0: Alfonso Davies. He did play, but only briefly. He came in around the 75th minute, had a couple nice touches. It's likely he will play more in Canada's next match. But the Canadian team wins and lives to play another day. Steve Futterman, CBC News, at the World Cup in Inglewood, California.
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2: Here's a look at the weather forecast for Toronto, Hamilton, and Niagara. Clear skies tonight with a low of 17. On Monday, it'll be sunny with a high of 29, humidex at 34. By Monday night, clear skies early in the evening, then a chance of showers later in the evening and overnight with a risk of a thunderstorm. The low will be 20. And for Peterborough and the Porthos, clear skies tonight with a low of 13. On Monday, it'll be sunny with a high of 29, humidex at 32.
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4: Please note this episode contains mature themes. Listener discretion is advised.
5: Desperate times, my friends, called for desperate measures. Aura was in college when something mysterious happened. She was at her computer, editing.
6: And I was editing, looking at this computer, and my eyesight started to go blurry. And I just, like, couldn't really see the computer that well. And I was like, I need to stop. I can't really see anymore. And I was walking home and, like, everything's just blurry.
5: An eye doctor examined her, said there was nothing wrong with her eyes to cause the blurriness.
6: And then, oh, I remember I had weird heart palpitations. So I went to the doctor to get an EKG and they were like, you seem fine. Maybe you're just in love.
5: Pause on that. That was really a thing that happened to you? You showed up with medical symptoms and they said, maybe you're in love?
6: Yeah.
5: She was actually falling in love. But she did not think that explained the heart palpitations. She was starting to get the feeling that people were not taking her seriously. And things were getting worse.
6: It just feels like everything in my body is breaking in a weird way. Terrible fatigue, horrible brain fog. And this feeling in the left side of my brain. Just like, the best way I can describe it is I feel like an ice cream scoop has been taken out of my head.
5: Symptoms like that come and go for 2 years. She's exhausted but can't sleep. Pressure headaches. It's hard to think. This derails her life. She's always taking time off from work or showing up late in the day. Can't be on the computer for too long, which limits what jobs she can get. She's going to the doctor all the time. She's too tired to go out with friends at night. Remember, she's in her 20s. A tip on Reddit, of course, Reddit, leads her to believe that she may have Lyme disease, even though she'd already been tested for Lyme disease and it came up negative, no Lyme. A different doctor now tests her again. And this time she tests positive for Lyme. So the doctor prescribes the standard treatment for Lyme, doxycycline, this antibiotic. Doesn't work for her. Then she spends 2 years on other antibiotics and other drugs. Those fail too. Maybe it's possible. This is because she didn't really have Lyme disease. That second test she took for Lyme was not an FDA-approved test. This is the nightmarish world of Lyme, this whole debate over who really has it and who just has symptoms. From Aura's point of view, the question was moot. She had the symptoms. She wanted them gone. Regular doctors weren't doing it. So she started looking at all the other treatments that people try for these symptoms, and there are a lot of them. She does sessions in a hyperbaric chamber, gets inside an infrared sauna.
6: I tried this, like, elimination diet where all I could eat was, like, grapefruit and goat cheese. I tried, like, a very intense regimen of Chinese herbs. But at every turn, you're like, am I being preyed upon? I'm spending so much money.
5: And this drags on for years. She's floating in this unpleasant vortex in interstellar medical space where nobody's got answers. Things get so bad that she leaves her job in the middle of her contract because it was too hard to make it through the day. She moves from New York to the Arizona desert, thinking that might help. And now it's 5 years since her symptoms first appeared.
6: I was just looking down this road that looked really bleak.
5: It was at this point that Aura's mom heard about somebody in Aura's situation who supposedly got cured and sent Aura to that doctor. And he suggested a treatment where he was going to put a common product. This is something you get at any drugstore for cheap, into her veins with an IV. I am not going to tell you what this product is because this is so unproven. The Centers for Disease Control has said there is no evidence that this works. In fact, this is a toxin. It would do equal damage to healthy and diseased cells. The Infectious Diseases Society of America has warned against trying this.

0: dangers outweigh these utterly unproven benefits. But this doctor?
1: He thought that would cure it, but he seems very confident. And his explanation for why I hadn't heard of this before was because it's so accessible and so cheap and so affordable, Big Pharma doesn't want you to have it.
0: Now, when someone says an argument like that to you, are you the kind of person who's like, yes, I'm in because I hate Big Pharma? Or are you the kind of person who's like, I don't know, that's what crazy people say?
1: I'm both. It's like, so I'm always open, but I'm also very aware of how crazy it sounds.
0: It did sound crazy to you.
1: Yeah, I think anytime like a medical doctor is telling you something that sounds like a conspiracy theory, it's warrant for concern.
0: Yeah.
1: But at this point, I'm like, I mean, I can't think clearly. I'm so tired. I'm so eager to move on with my life that I'm really feeling like willing to try anything. And I think I didn't do as much research as one might imagine. I did more research than her.
0: This is Ara's little sister, Aviva, joining the interview. And the way I heard about this story is that Aviva works here at the radio show, Aviva de Kornfeld. She'd watched her sister suffer for years and worried about her. But this treatment?
2: I was very scared. I mean, I was really fixated on this article that I sent her about this woman who had died, who did the IV, and then within 36 hours was dead. And I thought, doesn't seem worth it.
0: It's true. The danger of this particular treatment is that it might kill you. With, again, no solid studies showing that it works. And when you showed that to her, what did she say?
2: She was freaked out by it, obviously, but was just kind of like, the current state and how I feel also isn't sustainable. My preference would be to have a sister who is sick and alive rather than a dead sister.
1: It's like, you preferred to have a sister who was sick and alive than one who was dead. And it's like, not to be overly dramatic, like I certainly didn't want to die, but I was like, I don't want to be the sister who's sick and alive. Like, this really sucks. Like, it was just like reaching a point of like, this is not a way to really live.
0: Yeah.
1: If there was a chance it could work, I wanted to try it.
0: So this is like a Hail Mary pass.
1: Yeah. Total Hail Mary.
0: So, fully knowing that this could kill her, she got the IVs. Four of them over a few weeks. And this is not really the result I would have predicted. Her symptoms went away. The ice cream scoop in her head, the brain fog, the fatigue, the achiness, all of it. Maybe the IV treatment had something to do with this. Maybe it didn't. I've now spoken with three Lyme experts and researchers who could not explain this result. They said this is the kind of thing that you would want to do a proper scientific study on. Because the world is filled with things that seem to work in one isolated case and then really don't prove out. I also managed to reach Ora's doctor. And the one thing that he said to me in an email was that he was convinced that it was not the IV that ended her symptoms, but one of the other things that he tried with her. He'd given her other supplements and pills. And then he ghosted me without saying what that thing was that he thought worked. Wouldn't reply to repeated emails and texts. Ora, when she looks back on it now, she thinks it's kind of nuts. Like, she's glad she was cured, for sure. But to be that desperate, that you feel like you have no other choice, so you throw everything you have into something that not only seems unlikely to succeed, sometimes is genuinely terrifying, that is not a place anybody ever wants to be. Like this IV treatment.
1: Like, it doesn't seem like a good idea. You can't look back on it and be like, well, given the information we had at the time, we made the best decision we could. It's like, no, that was a bad idea. And so if it turns out bad, then it's like, you have no one to blame but yourself. But if it turns out good, and I guess that's what the Hail Mary is like a bad idea that has the potential to work.
0: Today on our program, people in bad situations, with no other options, going for crazy long shots they hope against hope are going to fix the impossible situations they found themselves in. Our entire episode today, my friends, happens in the fourth quarter, seconds left in the game, after coming from 29 points behind, far, far from the basket, throwing a ball that really looks like it's going to be short. When does that ever work out? From WBEZ Chicago, it's This American Life. I'm Ira Glass. Stay with us. One, 12 weeks notice.

0: So some jobs, the entire premise of the job is that every day you're going to go up against impossible odds on a mission that is probably not going to succeed. And then you have to go to work, throw yourself into it, try to make it happen day after day. There's a new series by our coworkers at Serial about people like that. It's about defense attorneys who work with death row inmates. And so they allowed us to pull a few scenes from the first two episodes to play for you here so you can get a sense of this. We'll start at the top of the show. Here's how they open the series. Marie Shema of the Marshall Project is the host.
1: In the fall of 2024, a criminal defense lawyer got the kind of phone call that most lawyers can only dream about. It concerned a client of his, a guy named David Wood, one of Texas's most notorious serial killers. He was sitting on death row, months away from his execution.
2: I would like to discuss with you something about David Wood. Why I don't condone what has happened in that case. The fact is, I don't like
1: the man on the phone, George Hall, thought something corrupt had gone down in David Wood's trial. It had happened more than 30 years ago, but for 30 years he'd said nothing, mostly because he was afraid to. For those 30 years, he'd been on parole. He worried if he aggravated the authorities, they might find some way to send him back to prison. But now his parole had ended, and George Hall was ready to tell his story, which he'd eventually put into a sworn declaration. That story goes like this. Back in the late 80s, George Hall and David Wood were locked up together at the Eastham Unit in Texas. George Hall was in for murder. David Wood was in for rape. They weren't particularly close. David Wood was quiet, didn't talk much. But when he did, George says, it was mainly to complain about how the police in his hometown of El Paso were harassing him, investigating him for a series of murders.
3: Basically, what he said was El Paso was trying to pin it on him.
1: David Wood insisted he had nothing to do with those murders. George thought maybe he didn't, maybe he did. Either way, he didn't really care. Eventually, George and David Wood were separated, moved to different facilities hundreds of miles apart. One day, George says he's in the prison library, ready to go to lunch, when two officers come in and tell him to pack his stuff.
3: I said, well, where am I going? They wouldn't tell me. So, next thing I know, I'm on a bus ride down to El Paso.
1: A few hours later, George finds himself in a holding cell in the El Paso County Jail. Two other guys join him in there. George recognizes them both as guys who had celled with David Wood. And one of them says to the group, they have an opportunity. They can all get money, maybe, or less prison time. All they have to do is snitch on David Wood. Soon enough, they're escorted out of the cell and into a car. And George says that's when the cops start rolling out the red carpet.
3: They give us the tour up scenic drive up the mountainside, look across the Rio Grande, look into old Mexico and this and that.
1: George says they're taken to a hamburger joint for lunch and then, ultimately, to a police station. The guys are offered coffee, snacks, cigarettes, and then they're ushered into a room with detectives.
3: Of course, they got files everywhere. They got David Woods' name plastered all over the thing. They got arrows and lines going to this, dates wrote down. Files are sitting there. They start handing us files. Look at this. We got this on him. We got this on him. He did this. We know this. And going through all facts and stuff, they're this narrative driven. And you're reading what they got. And then after that, they go, you know anything? Well, I don't know a goddamn thing. All they had to do is ask me at the prison unit. I was mad about it.
1: As for the other two guys,
3: they go back. They're talking to each other, but it's in real low tone. And they basically don't even want to talk to me about nothing. So I knew to myself right then and there, they're going to say whatever they want them to say.
1: They're going to tell the police that David Wood confessed to multiple murders. But George is sure these guys don't actually know anything about David Wood. He would have heard about it already. Plus, he knows they're not above lying. Eventually, David Wood does go on trial for the murders. George is never called to testify, but the two other guys become the star witnesses for the prosecution. The jury convicts David Wood, and he's sentenced to death. Court documents show that after the trial, one of the informants received $13,000 in reward money. The other got his own capital murder charge dropped. Not long after George Hall

called David Wood's lawyer, David Wood's lawyer emailed me, asking me to write about the case. I wasn't surprised. I'm a journalist at a nonprofit called the Marshall Project, where we cover the criminal justice system. But I was surprised by who was asking. Greg Wirchuk. I know Greg Wirchuk as a big deal in capital defense work. He's been defending people on death row for decades, and even stopped one execution by winning at the Supreme Court. I'd asked him for an interview years ago, for a book I was writing on the death penalty. He said no. He rarely spoke to reporters. But now here he was in my inbox. His email was polite and panicky. David Wood's execution date was only 17 weeks away. He wanted me to write about the case and all the problems he saw with it. I was pretty skeptical. I did the hard-hitting research of reading the Wikipedia page about David Wood and, woof, 6 women and girls, one as young as 14, killed and buried in the desert outside of El Paso. David Wood even got one of those spooky serial killer nicknames, the Desert Killer. Greg wrote to me that David Wood was innocent, that he didn't commit any of these murders. And sure, I did find George Hall's story compelling, but even if those informants were lying at the trial, that doesn't mean David Wood didn't do it. Plus, in order to do the story Greg was pitching, I'd have to reinvestigate it from scratch, all 6 murders in a matter of weeks. That sounded impossible. But I was curious about what Greg was up to, his overall project, trying to sow enough doubt at the last minute in order to save his client's life. I'd seen executions get stayed for procedural claims about execution methods or a defendant's mental fitness. But this wasn't just a claim about an unfair trial. Greg was saying David Wood didn't do it at all. And now, somehow, he's supposed to prove that in a few months. So I told Greg, I'm not going to do the big feature story on David Wood you're imagining. But what if I follow you around? Be there with a microphone as you strategize with your team, hunt for witnesses, and try to persuade people of David Wood's innocence with the clock ticking. Greg had a million reasons to say no. I'm still kind of shocked that he said yes.

0: So that's the premise. Maurice is going to follow this defense team. And before we get to some of what he witnesses doing that, we should run through the evidence against David Wood in this murder conviction. Maurice, thank you for talking me through this right now.
1: Yeah, thanks for having me here.
0: Just a quick heads up for listeners that these crimes are pretty awful and might not be right for every listener or for children to listen to. Maurice, let's just run through it. How solid was the evidence that got David Wood the death penalty?
1: So the person who really walked us through the evidence was a detective who worked on the case. His name is John Guerrero. He was with the El Paso Police Department, and he's retired now, and he invited my serial producer, Alvin Melleth, and I to his house in El Paso. He introduced himself as Johnny. It's one of the biggest cases of his career, and he seemed to like talking about it.
2: You can ask me, is there any doubt in your mind that this is the man that committed this heinous crimes against these little girls? None whatsoever. None. None.
1: So this begins in the summer of 1987, and there are two county employees working in the desert outside of El Paso, and Johnny says they saw a leg sticking out of the sand. The police checked it out, and they found out that it was a woman named Rosa Maria Casio. She was in her 20s. And then they searched the area around her, and pretty quickly they find a second body about 50 feet away. It's a woman named Karen Baker. She's 20, and she's a mother of three young children. And then over the next few months, they find a total of six bodies in this area of the desert. Two of the victims are girls in middle school, and then their ages run up into their early 20s.
0: Middle school kids.
1: I know. It's awful.
0: Okay, so then Johnny starts to gather tips and clues. Let's play a little bit of the podcast where you get into that.
2: We started getting information from several people about this white guy that was going around in a beige truck and also in a motorcycle.
1: El Paso is majority Hispanic, so this detail, a white guy, stood out to Johnny. The kids say this guy was always around,
2: giving weeds to them and buying them beer and that kind of stuff. And then also we were told that he was real focused on these young girls, you know, real young girls, 15, 16-year-old little girls. And I don't remember

0: who it was, but somebody gave us this nickname, Skeeter.
1: In old tapes from this investigation, you hear this name come up a lot. Skeeter.
2: Skeeter. That was that guy in the truck.
3: That was a guy in the truck?
2: Yeah.
0: Somebody said, well, Skeeter's a guy that just got out of prison.
4: Okay. Skeeter is who?
0: And his name is...
5: David Wood, I guess.
0: David Wood. Of course, we run his name.
1: The mechanics of how Skeeter and David Wood get linked are hazy. In the recordings I listened to, most of the kids had no idea who Skeeter was. And the ones who say Skeeter was David Wood, it's not clear if they put that together themselves, or if they were repeating the connection that the cops made. In any case, when Johnny learns more about David Wood's criminal record, he discovers a rap sheet that's long and egregious. Multiple sexual crimes against girls, one as young as 12. And the timeline tracks. David Wood had been released from prison less than a month before the first of these victims disappeared.
0: So, you know, I mean, right away the antennas go up, you know, the red lights start blinking and what have you, you know?
6: Okay, so that is what makes David Wood Johnny's prime suspect. But Maurice, as you say in the show, just having a nickname and a history of crimes, even very disturbing crimes, that is actually not enough to put him away for six murders. They also get the two jailhouse witnesses that you talked about in the show's opening. Johnny, by the way, says that the story that George Hall tells about those two witnesses is preposterous. And then there's one bit of physical evidence that connects David Wood to the crime.
1: Yeah, it was surprising to me that there was only one bit of physical evidence. It's a set of orange fibers, probably from a blanket. And these are threads that came from David Wood's vacuum cleaner, like the bag in his vacuum cleaner. Mm-hmm. And then they were also found with one of the victim's bodies in the desert.
6: And then the other big thing that Johnny's got, and this is probably the most substantial thing that connects Wood to these murders, is this woman named Judith Kelling. Tell her story.
1: Judith Kelling was a sex worker in El Paso in the 80s, and she's deceased now, but she came forward and did a recorded interview with Johnny.
4: Today's date is Monday, November the 16th, 1987.
1: She came forward shortly after some of the women were found in the desert, and she said she'd been hitchhiking, and a white guy picked her up with his truck, and he wouldn't take her to where she wanted to go, but instead invited her to do cocaine with him out in the desert. So he drives her out there and pulls out a shovel and also some rope.
6: So this is from her interview.
5: And he took the shovel and he started digging. And he came back, he got the blanket, and he told me, he made me get out the truck. I didn't want, I told him, just take me back. He goes, don't turn around. And I was getting panicky and scared because I thought he was going to try something with me.
1: Judith Kelling says that he tied her up and raped her. And there are a lot of creepy details. Like, he kept telling her to say that she was 14 years old. And then he hears some voices nearby and gets spooked, and he leaves her out in the middle of the desert to find her own way home. The police give Judith a photo lineup, and she identifies David Wood as the guy. And she takes the police to where she was raped, and Johnny tells me that it's about 50 yards from where the murder victims were found.
6: And then, as you explain in the show, the police arrest Wood for the rape. He denies it, but he's convicted, and he goes to prison. And then, with him in prison, Johnny tries to connect him to the six murders.
1: Yeah, and it takes a long time, but the jury is convinced, and they only deliberate for like 90 minutes before sentencing him to death.
6: And so in your podcast, after you explain all that background, then your series really gets going, and you really get into the meat of it, and we follow the defense attorneys, led by Greg Warchuk, as they try all kinds of different tactics and meet with all sorts of people to try to stop David Wood's execution. They have just 12 weeks. They go to a district attorney, they go to a TV news person, they hear about somebody who thinks their dad may have committed at least some of the six murders, and they have to decide if that is worth running down. I have to say, I was really surprised at how many different roads they could go down and had to choose between.
1: Yeah, he had a lot of them to choose between. Greg actually got the original list of police suspects, and there were 36 of them on it, and some of them did seem promising. Basically, Greg's theory on this case is that the cops had tunnel vision. They were under all this pressure to solve the case. The victims' families were demonstrating in public, and so they took every bit of evidence and massaged it to fit David Wood or discarded it if it fit someone else.
6: And so with all that in mind, let's just pick up with your show at this scene that happens in your second episode. Greg has just been to the courthouse to reexamine some of the physical evidence in the trial, the orange fibers. It is 50 days before David Wood's execution is scheduled to take place.
1: On the way out of the courthouse, Greg says he wants to grab one more thing from a clerk. He asks for any and all criminal records related to a guy named Michael Plyler. This is a new name to me. It wasn't on the El Paso.

0: to Petey's list of 30 suspects. But the other night, Greg came across Plyler's name in old state records, along with a picture of a truck, which looked a lot like David Wood's truck. So Greg wondered, could this all be a case of mistaken identity? He wants to look through Plyler's criminal files to see if there's anything in there that might tie him to the case beyond the truck. Like if he went by the nickname Skeeter.
1: Because Skeeter is this nickname that keeps popping up throughout the case as David Wood, but David Wood's never used that as a nickname. So it seems a bit odd that that would be a name he would be giving to people.
0: This depends on believing David Wood about the nickname, which Greg does. But either way, this Plyler deep dive seems to me like a real long shot. And it reminds me of a criticism I've heard a lot, mostly from prosecutors and judges. They say lawyers like Greg have years to do this stuff, but they wait until the last minute so they can maximize the drama. I ask him about this.
2: So these are files that you've had for a long time and you're just now...
3: They'll give you the...
2: I guess I wondered if this name had emerged in something you just got.
1: I've had it for a long time in the sense that it's buried in 12,000 pages of records.
0: He says it's buried in 12,000 pages of records. His point being that, yes, he's technically had Michael Plyler's name for years, but he's been working solo for much of that time. So he's had to pick and choose what to focus on. But it's also true that Greg is incentivized to stretch this out as much as possible, to show up at court with new information right before the execution. That way, the judges will be so overwhelmed they'll have to hit the pause button, and Greg's client gets to live another day. In fact, Greg's already been accused, pretty harshly, of delaying David Wood's execution in all kinds of ways. Over those years, Greg has filed motions to replace prosecutors, to claim a judge had a conflict of interest, to test this or that bit of evidence. He lost all these arguments, but the judge's point was, this guy just throws spaghetti at the wall to see what sticks, and he does it one noodle at a time. Greg and I finish up at the courthouse around lunchtime. Before we head back to the hotel, he proposes we swing by someone's house first, a woman he's been trying to talk to for some time now, Ramona Dismukes. Her importance as a witness is kind of questionable. She was best friends with a girl who disappeared back in 1987. A lot of people in El Paso assumed David Wood was responsible, but police never found evidence, and he wasn't convicted of it. It's the kind of witness I could imagine skipping, but Greg decides it's worth a try. We pull off the highway and drive up to this small house, where a guy with a mohawk is hauling stuff out to a dumpster. I see a woman in the rearview mirror.
2: What's your name? I'm sorry.
4: I'm Ramona Dismukes.
0: She seems excited to talk to Greg, but says the house is too much of a mess to invite him in. She suggests another spot.
4: I mean, there's like a Whataburger up the street, right around the corner.
5: Okay.
4: And I can
5: your
4: go
5: Your husband
4: there.
5: Said you might have, like,
0: fire. Naomi and Alvin meet us at the Whataburger. There's loud music, soda fountains and fryers going, people coming in and out. Ramona blazes in. Big, expressive face. Her hair is wild and curly. Some of the layers dyed cherry red. She slaps down this giant binder, very dusty, that says Mona's Articles. She also goes by Mona. In cursive letters, next to what looks like a cigarette burn. It's full of old newspaper clippings that leave flakes on the table. Apparently, all those years Greg was developing his theories of what really happened in 1987, Ramona was nursing her own. Ramona tells us she got involved in this case because of her best friend, Cheryl Vasquez. When they were still teenagers, Cheryl married Ramona's brother, which made them best friends and sisters-in-law. Cheryl was 19 when she disappeared, the same summer as all the Desert Killer victims. When bodies started turning up in the desert, Ramona was worried that Cheryl was going to be one of them. She felt the cops weren't looking hard enough for her friend. So she enlisted her mom, and they decided to figure out what happened to Cheryl themselves. They knew Cheryl was last seen at this one Circle K convenience store. And so they came up with, frankly, a totally bonkers plan.
4: We started hanging out at that Circle K. But my mom was literally tricking me. She was like, go sit on that wall and somebody's going to come and try to kidnap you and I'll call the cops and we'll get them and we'll know who it was. And I'm like, okay.
1: Your mom sounds like a real character from what I've...
4: Oh, yeah. She was feisty until the moment she died. She had me sitting on that wall in little shorts, 17 years old, waiting to get me kidnapped. I'm like, thanks, Mom. But
0: as strange as

0: the plan was, there was some logic to it. Ramona and Cheryl were about the same age, and according to Ramona, looked so alike that they got mistaken for sisters. Ramona's mom thought she could use her daughter's looks to lure out the desert killer. Ramona says that she and her mom did the Circle K routine over a few days with no luck. Then, one afternoon, she was sitting on a wall outside the store in her shorts when she saw a truck approach. Word around town was that the desert killer drove a beige or a brown truck.
1: One day, this brown truck came rolling in and went to the store and came out and looked over at me and was like, oh, threw a quarter at me. Go home. Huh? Go home. Your family's looking for you. They said I stole you. The cops are asking me questions. You need to take your ass home. And I'm like, who are you talking to? And I didn't know.
0: This was how Ramona first met David Wood. At this point, the cops were starting to zero in on him for the disappearances, including Cheryl's. And he knew it. He mistakenly thought Ramona was Cheryl because, again, they looked alike. So that part of the plan actually worked. Ramona says he tossed a quarter at her, as in, you're the girl the cops think I abducted. Please use this quarter to call home on the payphone. Tell everyone you're safe. Ramona goes on to tell us about the surprising relationship that developed between her, her mom, and David Wood. Something between a friendship and a covert op. David Wood himself remembers spending time with the two of them. But what he didn't know is that they were also spying on him. Ramona says her mom started inviting David Wood to their house.
1: He'd come over, she'd give him coffee, they'd hang out, they'd talk. My mom thought she was slick, and she was. My mom was like, you know, I'm going to sit here and talk to him, you go search his truck, you know.
0: She says she stole David Wood's keys and rifled through his truck, trying to find something incriminating. But she never did. She also saw him get nauseous around blood. She cut her hand in front of him once, which, while not exactly exonerating, didn't scream serial killer either. For Ramona and her mom, it all added up to one thing. David Wood could not be the desert killer. Ramona says her mom was eager to help clear his name.
1: My mom immediately called the detectives. He's the wrong guy. So they're like, oh, we want to come and talk to you.
0: The police came to the house and asked Ramona to come down to the station to give a statement to detectives. She was sketched out.
1: I said, no, I'm not going to give you a statement. And they said, well, we want to show you something. So they put me in the car and took me out to the desert. And they're like, you know, there's bodies out here and it'd be really easy for you to be out here. And they wanted me to write a statement. They told me out there in the desert, we need you to go back and write a statement. We need you to tell us that David Wood tried to take you. I said, but he didn't try to take me. He threw a quarter at me and told me to go home. I said, well, that's not what we need you to say. I said, but that's not the truth. And they said, you know, you look just like all the other girls that are gone. This could be you. And I was like, are you threatening me? And they're like, well, no, we're just telling you that if you don't put him away, he might take you.
0: Ramona says the detectives who drove her out to the desert were Johnny Guerrero and his partner, Alfonso Marquez. She eventually put all of this in a sworn statement to the court. Ramona is not the first person to accuse these guys of abusing their power. There's George Hall, the guy who called Greg with the whole story of the jailhouse informants and the red carpet treatment, and later laid out his claims in a sworn declaration. According to trial transcripts, at least one other witness claimed the police tried to add falsehoods to her statement. In a different case from around this time, a suspect told a reporter that Detective Guerrero bullied him into a false confession. We asked Detective Guerrero about that interrogation, and he said he didn't remember it. He also denied ever taking Ramona out to the desert. Actually, what he said was, quote, she's full of shit. Moreover, he told us in his 15 years in homicide, quote, I was never accused of any wrongdoing or coercion by anyone I talked to or any case I worked, unquote. Detective Marquez, for his part, died a couple of years ago. But it is worth noting that he had a reputation for lying and using force. In a different case, he allegedly bullied a 16-year-old kid to make him confess to two murders. The kid was later exonerated after serving nearly 20 years in prison. Watching the lawyers interview Ramona, watching them jot down notes at every twist and turn, I was struck by how absurd it was that this was where we found ourselves, 50 days out from the execution. All of us huddled around a table in this Whataburger, the lawyers trying to piece together something useful from this zany story. Ramona is entertaining, but since I'm not steeped in the case, it also seems like she mixes theories and stories and gossip and evidence so effortlessly, and at such a rapid clip, that it's a little hard to keep up, much less to accept it all at face value.

0: when she was already.
1: I look over at Greg and Naomi to see how they're reacting, to get some clue about how seriously I should take all of this. But they're more or less statues, very stoic, these two lawyers on a Whataburger. All of which to say, I'm not sure how to assess some of the other claims Ramona makes. The most explosive ones concern a very important person in the case against David Wood, Judith Kelling.
0: And when I heard her name, I'm like, this is that prostitute that's saying David raped her.
2: Yeah.
1: Judith Kelling was the woman who claimed David Wood raped her out in the desert. Ramona says she was out one day, looking for her sister-in-law, who was still missing, when she spotted Kelling and sidled up to her.
0: So I'm like playing it cool with her, and I'm like, oh yeah, you know, I'm looking for my sister, and she's like, oh, the David Wood thing. She's like, yeah, you know, that's all bullshit. And I was like, what do you mean? And she's like, he didn't do anything to me.
2: Really? So she told you this in after David Wood's arrested in October of 1987.
0: After he was already charged with her rape, when he was charged with her before he was convicted.
1: You can tell in Greg's voice how much he would love to poke holes in Judith Kelling's credibility. It's something he's been trying to do for years. For example, he found one source who gave a sworn statement to the court that Judith Kelling had been a police informant, and specifically that she'd been Detective Johnny Guerrero's informant when she reported her rape. Judith also spent long stretches in jail around this time on drug charges. On top of that, Greg has noticed that her story of what exactly happened in the desert kept changing, getting more and more aligned with other things the police believed about David Wood and the murders. Greg uses these points to make an argument in court filings. Desperate to solve the murders, Detective Guerrero squeezed an equally desperate Judith Kelling to point the finger at David Wood. We asked Detective Guerrero about all of this, and he denies that Kelling was ever his informant. Judith Kelling died a decade ago, so Greg can't ask her about it. But here, in this Whataburger, Ramona claims Kelling revealed much more to her about what really went down.
0: This is what she's telling me. They made a deal with me to get me out of jail, and all I got to do is testify against this guy. I was like, well, were you even raped? She's like, yeah, but not by him. Mm. I'm like, who? She said, Mike Plyler. I'm like, well, who's this guy?
1: Mike Plyler? What? The same guy Greg asked about at the courthouse a few hours ago? The one I thought was a long shot? I look over at Greg, and I can see he's just as surprised. He's barely able to contain himself, nodding so hard it's like he's swaying. Ramona says that after she got Mike Plyler's name from Judith, she and her mom looked for the guy and, well, basically stalked him. They staked out his apartment, watched him come and go. They were blown away by the similarities between this man and David Wood. Similar builds, similar tattoos. On top of the similar trucks, they also both drove red motorcycles. I can practically see the gears turning in Greg's mind. And as the Whataburger fills with the sound of someone making the world's loudest milkshake, he tosses out one more question.
2: Do you have any information about this nickname Skeeter that supposedly is...
0: That's Skeeter. My father's Skeeter.
2: Well, when you say that, how do you know that he's Skeeter?
0: Because that's what Judith called him.
2: Is that right?
0: That's what she called him. She called him Skeeter. So, that's Skeeter.
1: Ramona says that she went to the cops back in 1987 and told them everything she learned about David Wood, about Judith Kelling, and about Michael Plyler. And she says the cops did nothing. They could have, for example, looked more into Plyler, gotten some DNA samples, polygraphed him. Instead, Ramona says they simply told her to stay away. Ramona's whole story is wild, obviously. And as we wrap up at the Whataburger, it's not clear to me how Greg is going to use it all, whether he's going to try to corroborate any of these details. And I'm not sure that's really possible. I can imagine what a prosecutor might say. For example, the Judith Kelling story, that it wasn't David Wood who raped her. Well, the state could point to trial testimony from Kelling's sister, who said Judith identified David Wood as the rapist right after it happened. Greg could go after the sister's credibility, but the question remains, why would Judith Kelling make a grand revelation to Ramona, a teenager she just met? There's also a question about Ramona's motivations. I found an old news story that says she was banned from the El Paso County Jail. She had allegedly graffitied "I love David Wood" on the wall of a visiting booth. Ramona denies it and says people were just out to tarnish her reputation because she was questioning the police department's version of events. Still, not a great thing to have out there on the internet. But what's most useful to Greg

0: I think, are all those moments when the cops appeared to have tunnel vision. For example, when Ramona says they tried to get her to falsely accuse David Wood, or when she says they ignored the Plyler story, especially if the state didn't tell Wood's lawyers about this stuff before his trial. I wouldn't call these bombshells, but I would call them good evidence. And you could argue that Greg only found it all because the execution date forced him to knock on every door one more time. I ended up calling Mike Plyler a few weeks later. He confirmed that he did live in El Paso during the time in question. His tone got a little sharp when I asked if he went by the nickname Skeeter. He interrupted me and said, quote, "That's false." When asked about raping anyone or being the desert killer, he said, quote, "I haven't done nothing. I don't have nothing to hide." After we hung up, I sent him Ramona's claims. He ghosted me. I do feel for him. This whole episode made me see just how easy it is for anyone to be accused of pretty egregious stuff in a legal filing. In this case, rape and being a suspect in a serial murder case. All because some stranger mentions your name in a Whataburger. We felt we had to use Plyler's name, given how much it showed up in the lawyer's legal filing. But we also felt like this man deserves every possible opportunity to respond. So, after I sent a ton of follow-ups that went unanswered, Alvin and I decided we just had to try in person. Plyler lives in a mid-sized city in the south. When we got to his house, there were a couple of warning signs about a pit bull, and then we heard barking. I did see a dog through the window. Pretty cute, actually. Plyler opened up just to tell us, quote, "I'm not interested." I asked if I could give him a folder with Ramona's claims. He suggested I throw it in the garbage. I leaned over to put it on the doormat, and by the time I stood back up, the door was closed. The whole thing lasted maybe 10 seconds. I haven't been able to reach him since.
1: Maurice Chemin. That is from his brand new podcast, The Last 12 Weeks, which is made by Serial with the New York Times and the Marshall Project. You can hear the rest wherever you get your podcasts. We have arrived at Act 2 of our program. Act 2. Bottle episode. What is the plural of Hail Mary? Is it Hail Marys? It seems like it should be the hail part that gets to be the part that's plural because that's the action, right? That's the thing that's happening. But just Hail's Mary just sounds weird. I ask this because Mickey Meek has this story where you need the plural.
2: Aisha Wallace Palomares came across this thing sort of by accident. She's an immigration reporter for a website called LA Taco, and she heard about a lot of people gathering every week outside a detention center called Otay Mesa in San Diego. It's in a pretty desolate spot, surrounded by industrial parks and mountains with off-roading trails.
3: I think when I first walked up, I think Kiss was playing. A Kiss song was playing. And, I just remember very cozy, very friendly, very positive, you know, even though this was, you know, across, you know, you're looking at this detention center that has beige walls and two layers of fence with barbed wire. And it's just like, you know, very stark contrast.
2: It was a whole group of people, about 150 who brought their dogs and kids. They wanted the people inside to know they were there, which is kind of a puzzle because of the fences. Hence the music, which they played pretty loud. They also flew kites and the kids blew bubbles, hoping to get some of them over the detention center's walls. Aisha watched a pastor walk up to a microphone and speaker that was set up.
3: And he turned around and faced the detention center and he said, "All right, everyone, I want you guys to like yell, you are not alone.
4: You are not alone." Let's say it to the hostages behind us. You are not alone. So two more times. You are not alone!
2: There are more than 1,300 detainees inside Otay Mesa, and a lot of them don't have a good, reliable way to communicate with the outside world. In theory, they should be able to make phone calls. There are these tablets they can use to text or do video chats. But the reality is that they have to pay to do any of that, and a lot of people land in detention without any money. And sometimes their families have no idea where they've been taken. They can try to look it up online in ICE's detainee locator, but that's not always accurate or up to date. And if you're wondering, don't people have a right to a free phone call? The answer is no.
3: And then I just kind of start to notice that they're like calling over the fence.

0: The organizers asked for A numbers.
1: Can you just explain, like, what's an A number?
0: Yeah, it's called an alien number. It's basically a number that is designated to someone who's a non-citizen. And A numbers are really important for family members to locate their loved ones when they've been detained.
1: If they can get someone's A number, organizers can put money directly on their books. The organizers then started shushing people. Everyone went silent, which Aisha thought was kind of strange until...
0: I heard people yell from inside the detention center.
2: Wow.
0: Someone was saying, Russia. So at first, the organizers thought that they were requesting someone who speaks Russian. But then they were realizing that the person inside was telling them that the A number they were sharing was Russian.
1: They had translators on hand for at least 13 languages, including Arabic, Russian, Swahili, and Tagalog. A couple people stood by with notebooks and wrote A numbers into them. They then immediately tried sending money through these apps, up to $20 for phone calls and text messages, and another $45 for commissary. That was the goal, get as many A numbers as possible.
0: You know, this is not like the easiest way to communicate, right?
1: Like, have you heard of this kind of thing happening at other detention centers before?
0: No, I have not. This is the first time that I had heard anything like this before.
1: Detainees were yelling from different outdoor yards, little patches of concrete with a single basketball hoop. So at some point, someone started bringing a listening device with a parabolic dish. And it's not the only way they communicated.
0: I guess there's like a drain in one of the yards, or I'm not sure if it's in every yard. And so some of the detainees started like kneeling and like yelling through the hole.
1: The organizers, who call themselves the Otay Mesa Detention Collective, told Aisha that the first time they realized they could communicate through bullhorns and shouting was shortly after they started gathering outside the detention center last fall. They were giving out tamales and bags of fruit to families coming for visiting hours when they heard a woman yelling from inside the detention center. She was yelling on behalf of another woman who was inside and far from her family. Here's a recording of that.
3: 19 years old? What's her name? She's from Oxnard, California. She wants her family to know she's here. What's her name?
0: Her name was Yulisa, and her family did not know where she was. And so they were asking if the organizers could connect with the family or just get some help so that her family could know that she was in Otay Mesa.
1: One of the organizers posted video of that exchange on Instagram, and it went viral. Someone responded in a comment, "She's my in-law," and then set up a GoFundMe that said Yulisa's family had been looking for her for a week. Until then, all they knew was that she never showed up to pick up her one-year-old daughter from daycare. When Aisha first saw that video, she thought it was something that had happened once. She didn't realize it was happening all the time until she was there. In the middle of all these A numbers being shouted out, another thing happened.
0: I was just like observing and I saw like people scramble, you know, the organizers sort of like scramble and say like, there's a bottle, there's a bottle. And then I see like a Core Civic truck like start to like kind of drive down.
1: Core Civic is the private company that runs this detention center.
0: It was a game of who was going to get there first, the Core Civic security truck or the vigil attendee. And one of the vigil attendees ended up grabbing the bottle and bringing it back. And then like a bottle was like a bottle, like what?
1: What kind of bottle was it?
0: It was a lotion bottle, you know, like a travel sized like lotion bottle. And I was just in that moment, like someone threw a bottle from inside the detention facility. You know, it's a pretty wide distance to throw something over.
1: I measured it on Google Maps. The shortest distance they would have had to throw the lotion bottle is about 90 feet.
0: And I had chills, you know, I was like, that's insane. I noticed that everyone kind of got excited. And then I don't know if it was Blue or Holly walks over to me and says, you know, there was a note attached to the bottle. And I was like,

0: with no doors or windows. We can't see any grass or trees. We are all constantly sick. There is no internet. My lawyer was not given my phone calls. Many people here have been sitting for 12, 14, 16, 18 months without a final court decision.
1: Aisha asked the main organizer, a preschool teacher with bright blue hair named Jean Wong, is this the first time someone had thrown a note over to them?
0: And then Jean tells me that this is not the first note, that there's several notes that they've received. But this is the longest note that they've had. Most of them have had A numbers. But she says that this person from inside was so desperate to have their story told that they had actually thrown another bottle with the same exact note earlier that day.
2: What kind of other objects have come over?
0: Lotion bottles, deodorant bottles, and I think even a AA battery.
1: Most of what they got that day were A numbers. Aisha says about 50, mostly from people shouting and throwing bottles over with multiple numbers scrawled on them. I reached out to CoreCivic about the conditions described in the letter that Aisha read. They denied all the allegations, called them flatly false and inconsistent with their standards. There have been reports for decades about inhumane living conditions and poor medical care at Otay Mesa and other ICE detention facilities. But these problems have gotten a lot worse since President Trump returned to office because the number of people in detention has increased so dramatically. Things like overcrowding, not getting enough food, or getting food that's spoiled. Also, physical and verbal abuse from guards. One of the biggest issues right now, detainees needing medical treatment and not getting it. Over the past year, the death rate in ICE custody has more than doubled compared to recent years. More than 50 people since President Trump came back to office. One of them was a Haitian man named Emmanuel Damas. He went into septic shock from a toothache. It's worth noting that most people in ICE detention facilities do not have a criminal record. Crossing the border illegally or overstaying a visa is not a criminal offense. It's a civil violation. While Aisha was there, some of the detainees who'd gotten money put into their accounts sent text messages to the organizers. They requested music they wanted organizers to blast. Others wanted their texts read out loud.
3: I put it into Google Translate and it said, "Are you guys outside? We can hear you. We can hear you. We can hear you. We love you. Thank you."
1: At the end of the day, the organizers asked Aisha, please don't publish anything about how we're communicating with detainees. They worried it would all get shut down. But then they texted the people inside, including the person who threw over the lotion bottle, and asked what they thought. The answer? Publish it. The detainees wanted the story out. They wanted people to know what was happening.
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3: Radiolab starts with the story of perhaps the most iconic patient zero of all time, Typhoid Mary. Then they dive into a molecular detective story.

0: to pinpoint the beginning of AIDS. And after that, they're left wondering if you can trace the spread of an idea. Radiolab, after the news.
1: From CBC News, The World This Hour, I'm Mike Miles. Canada's men's soccer team will live to play another day. A last-minute goal from Canada's Stefan Oustakio clinched a 1-0 knockout victory against South Africa. The CBC's Caroline Bargoot has the details.
2: Both teams fought so hard for this game. South Africa dominated the first half. In the second half, Canada got 2 yellow cards. Then the momentum shifted 74 minutes into the match when Alphonso Davies was subbed in. His presence really seemed to energize his team. 91 minutes into the game and Canada finally scores. For the first time ever, Canada's going to head into the round of 16. They're either going to face Morocco or the Netherlands on Saturday. Now, those teams face off tomorrow night, 9 p.m. Eastern in Monterrey, Mexico. Whoever wins is going to pose a major challenge for Team Canada. That's because according to the FIFA men's rankings, Morocco is 6th, the Netherlands is 7th, and after Sunday's match, Canada now sits at 30. Caroline Bargoot, CBC News, Vancouver.
1: In Venezuela, time is running out for rescuers to find people buried alive in back-to-back earthquakes. 4 days after the tremors, more than 1,400 deaths have been confirmed, and pressure's mounting to locate tens of thousands still missing. Corey Weddle reports.
3: Acting President Delcy Rodriguez has restricted access to hard-hit La Guaira, saying crowds could overwhelm rescue sites. It's an attempt to give rescuers more room to dig through rubble. Dozens of people have been pulled alive from the debris so far. But Deborah Cienfuegos, who says her brother and parents are trapped in a collapsed building, is frustrated by what she calls a lack of coordination. Journalist Ivana Laura says many are sleeping outside, afraid to return to damaged buildings, and are in need of basic hygiene products. The disaster has left them not only without a home, but without the basic supplies needed to get through the days ahead. For CBC News, I'm Cody Weddle in Bogota.
1: 7 volunteers from Burnaby, British Columbia's urban search and rescue team are heading to Venezuela to assist the search. Members include firefighters, paramedics, and a couple of search dogs. Team lead Ryan Berry says they'll work with local authorities to help wherever they're needed.
4: There's a lot of suffering going on right now in the community in Venezuela, so we want to contribute, do whatever we can. We're all anticipating a fairly difficult situation on the ground, but we've been in this position a few times before as a team.
1: The team plans to be in Venezuela for about a week. French transport safety investigators are trying to piece together why a skydiving plane crashed this morning. All 11 people on board were killed, including some taking part in their first ever skydive.
5: Au drame, c'est rajouter un autre drame, c'est que une partie des familles des victimes.
1: French Interior Minister Laurent Nunez says, adding to the tragedy, some of the victims' families had gathered at the airport and saw the crash firsthand. A witness told news agency Reuters the engine appeared to stall shortly after takeoff. Parts of Western Europe are starting to cool down after days of intense heat, but in Central and Eastern Europe, temperatures are hitting all-time highs. British tourist Lee Hunter was hoping a trip to Warsaw would be a break from the heat.
6: No, I didn't expect the weather to be this bad. I thought Poland would be, like, okay, like in the 20s, but this is too much.
1: A Polish town near the border with Germany may have recorded the country's highest ever temperature, 40.5 degrees. Areas in Czechia and Lithuania are also smashing records. The World Health Organization says the extreme heat has been linked to about 1,300 deaths across Europe. That is The World This Hour. For CBC News, I'm Mike Miles.

Here's a look at the weather forecast for Toronto, Hamilton, and Niagara. Clear skies tonight with a low of 17. On Monday, it'll be sunny with a high of 29, humidex at 34. By Monday night, clear skies early in the evening, then a chance of showers later in the evening and overnight with a risk of a thunderstorm. The low will be 20. And for Peterborough and the Korthas, clear skies tonight.

0: 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On Monday, it'll be sunny with a high of 29, Humidex at 32.
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5: So have we said where we are on tape yet?
6: Starting us off today are our producers Lynn Levy and Sean Cole.
7: Very pretty day to be on an abandoned island where victims of contagious disease were quarantined. And one in particular who... lived here, died here, never believing that she was, in fact, sick and dangerous.
8: So, well, this is a story that begins when?
7: It starts in 1906, and it doesn't start on the island, it starts in Oyster Bay.
8: Ooh, nice neighborhood.
7: Very nice. There was this one rich family on vacation there.
9: And their daughter gets sick. She gets sick first.
7: This is Judy Leavitt.
9: I am a professor emerita at the University of Wisconsin.
7: And she wrote a book about this story. So basically, the girl, the daughter, has a fever. Then her sister comes down with it. And then her mom and a maid.
9: About 6 out of 11 in the family get sick.
7: And with this disease, the fever is just the first part of it.
9: Both diarrhea or constipation are reported. So it can go either way, I guess.
7: What is it? Typhoid.
9: And they couldn't figure out what had caused the disease. So they called in this sanitary engineer named George Soper.
7: With the public health department. He was a go-to guy for outbreaks like this. Back then, the Department of Public Health was thinking, you know, would you get sick because of something dirty near you?
8: In the well or in the pipes.
7: Yeah, so he looks into all of that.
9: Did a whole test on the house and the water and everything. Couldn't find anything, and so...
7: He starts talking to the family.
9: And he started quizzing them all, and they remember...
7: Eventually,
9: they had it summer.
7: He builds up this whole picture of several outbreaks going back years.
10: 1900, Mamaroneck. A New York family had a house for the sun. 1902, Dark Harbor, Maine. 1904, 7 cases. Sands Point, New York. Autumn, 1906. Winter, 1907, New York City.
7: All these cases, and they all had one thing in common.
8: What?
7: Each of these families had employed the same cook.
8: Really?
7: Which is funny. Because when you cook food, you kill the bacteria in the food.
8: Yeah. Oh, so it couldn't be the cook then.
7: But this cook...
9: Her most famous dish was peach melba, which is ice cream and fresh peaches.
7: Fresh peaches. Raw fruit.
9: That was a perfect medium.
7: And the cook's name was Mary Mallon.
8: Mary Mallon.
6: Wait a second, Sean Cole.
8: Typhoid
6: Mary, that's what we're talking about.
8: Oh, so we know this story.
7: No, you don't know this story.
8: What do you mean?
7: Everybody thinks they know this story. I thought I knew the story, and then when I looked into it, I realized I didn't know the first thing about it. And when you look into the details, they tell us some very difficult things about who we were and who we still are in a lot of ways. It's all in the details, all of the juice and problem.
6: Like the peach juice.
7: Yeah, peach juice. Just like the peach juice.
6: We're still dealing with
8: it. Wait, I'm Robert Krulwich. Go ahead. Do your part.
6: Chad Abumrad.
8: This is Radiolab, and in this hour...
6: A series of stories that all hew to that delicious story archetype we call...
8: Patient Zero. The first cause.
6: We'll try to trace ideas and trends and massive social traumas like pandemics back to that one... person.
8: Or one critter. Yep. Or the other way you call it is called the but for. If you didn't have this thing, but for this thing, you wouldn't have the rest of the story.
6: I like the but for.
8: The but for.
6: But, meanwhile.
8: Back to the peaches.
7: So, George Soper's like, I've got to find this woman. And when he finds her.
9: She's in New York City, working for another family.
7: So he goes to the house. Walks into the kitchen, sees this woman, 5'6", blonde hair, blue eyes, Irish immigrant, 36 years old.
9: And he says, Mary Mallon, I think you're causing disease in people, and I want samples of your urine, feces, and blood.
6: Good afternoon.
7: And she says,
11: what are you accusing me of being sick?
7: Playing the role of Mary is Columbia Public Health Professor David Rossner.
11: How dare you? I'm not a sick person.
6: What does she do?
11: She chases him out of the building.
9: With a fork in her hand.
7: A serving fork.
2: A serving fork?
7: Yeah. But did she have typhoid? I mean, did she outwardly have typhoid?
2: Well, that's the thing.
11: She never had any symptoms.
2: She was actually the first documented case in North America of a healthy carrier, which is to say someone who has the disease and is contagious but never actually feels
8: the symptoms.
2: The symptoms. Hmm. So in one weird way, Soper's thrilled. Like, he's only read about this, and then here she is in front of him. But think of how all of this must have sounded to Mary. I mean, some guy from outer space comes into your kitchen and says you're diseased and you're hurting people. I mean, she must have thought,
11: what? I feel fine. I'm living a moral life. I'm not a vagrant. I'm employed. I'm a good, solid citizen. Mm-hmm. You know, you would be crazed too, wouldn't you, even today?
2: You'd probably grab your knife, yeah.
11: Yeah, you'd grab your knife.
8: Well, does he have any evidence, though, that she is spreading the disease?
2: Not yet. That's why he needs her poop. So he goes back, finds her at a rooming house. She kicks him out, swears at him.
9: She apparently had quite a temper.
2: And then the health department sends in this female doctor.
9: By the name of S. Josephine Baker. Maybe she could ask for blood, feces, and urine a little more gently.
2: I just don't know how you ask for that gently. But she tries. And when it doesn't work, she comes back a little bit later with cops.
9: And they come to the house, and Mary Mallon, when she realizes what's happening, disappears.
2: What do you mean disappears? She just vanishes?
9: Completely vanishes. They end up searching the entire place, and they can't find her. Finally, I think they're about to leave when one of them spots
11: her skirt at coming outside of a door.
9: It's a little piece of calico kind of stuck in a doorway.
11: They open the door, and there she is.
9: And so they drag her out, and she comes out kicking and screaming.
11: Screaming and kicking?
9: It takes all of them to drag her out.
11: Protesting?
9: And they get her in the ambulance, and Josephine Baker sits on her, as according to her, sits on her.
2: And Baker later said
9: something like, it was like being in a cage with an angry lion. Mm.
2: So they take her down to the hospital.
9: They tested her feces and urine, and they found that, yes, she was, in fact, a carrier of live typhoid bacilli.
3: It's a weird island, man. I spent a while on him.
9: So they isolate her, and they ultimately move her.
3: Okay, good.
9: From Manhattan to North Brother Island.
5: Let's have a bit of a haunted vibe.
3: Yeah.
11: And there she is.
3: Thanks, man.
2: We went there to just to try to get our heads around what she must have thought.
5: What do you think?
2: What was the island like?
3: Man, everything is completely overgrown.
2: On one end, there are all of these former medical buildings, including a giant hospital where they isolated tuberculosis patients. So a big, brick, stately building. And then on the other side of the island, there's smaller wooden buildings that are crushed.
3: This may be where her cottage is.
2: Where her cottage would be if it was still standing, but it's not standing anymore.
9: Well, it was one room. It had a kitchen, it had a sleeping area and a sitting area. It probably wasn't so bad if you didn't have to stay there. You know, any places that you're not free to leave becomes like a prison.
2: So we're marching around, and then Lynn says to me, hey, look at the view, and
3: holy moly!
5: Take a look at that.
3: It's right there.
2: That's when it really hit me.
3: If this is where her cabin was, then one window of it looked exactly onto Manhattan.
5: She could have seen where she used to live.
2: This was like the most horrible seaside vacation.
9: Almost the whole time they had her incarcerated, they took feces 3 times a week, which is, you know, it's not pleasant to have to do that. And sometimes she was negative and sometimes she was positive.
2: Wait, what? So that's another thing that they were figuring out at the time. So she was probably an intermittent carrier.
7: What does that mean?
2: The disease is always in her, but sometimes she excretes it and sometimes she doesn't.
7: Oh, that must have been confusing for her.
12: When I first came here, I was so nervous and almost prostrated with grief and trouble. my eyes began to twitch.
2: This is from a letter that Mary wrote.

0: island.
1: I have, in fact, been a peep show for everybody.
0: But if you keep reading it, and in fact it's addressed to a lawyer, it's clear that she was fighting this. And she had been sending her own feces samples herself to a private lab in Manhattan, and each one of those was negative.
2: Really?
1: The tuberculosis men would say, there she is, the kidnapped woman.
3: Yeah, that is poison ivy.
0: She sues the city and loses. Still, there are all of these questions as to whether any of this is legal. I mean, even George Soper, the guy who hunted her down, said it was contrary to the Constitution of the United States to hold her under the circumstance.
2: And how long was she on this island for?
0: 3 years.
2: Wow.
0: And then what changed was a new health commissioner took over.
4: And so he says it's just not right that we keep a healthy woman locked up like this. Mm-hmm. She was not dangerous to anybody if she didn't cook.
0: He lets her go.
5: He lets her go?
2: Yeah.
0: Back to Manhattan. But he makes her promise.
4: She did promise. She signed an affidavit.
0: Saying she'll never cook again. And she was released. They set her up with a job as a laundress, and they went, here you go, Mary. And then, they kept track of her for a while. Mm. And then at a certain point, they kind of stopped keeping track of her.
2: What happened? Dun, dun, dun,
5: dun. So how many years will go by?
0: Five.
2: What happens next?
0: There's an outbreak of typhoid.
5: Oh, boy.
2: Where?
0: At a maternity hospital.
5: Oh, you're kidding.
0: Wow. Josephine Baker, who sat on her in the ambulance before, she says that she goes and pays a visit and walks into the kitchen, and she says the first person that she encountered was Typhoid Mary Mallon. George Soper did some legwork on where Mary had been, and it turned out she had worked at a restaurant, two Ooh. Hotels, an inn, and a sanatorium, as well as the hospital.
2: Wow.
0: And at least according to his account, two of the people that she made sick during those couple years were children.
6: She was now a woman who could not claim innocence. She was known willfully and deliberately to have taken desperate chances with human life. She had abused her privilege. She had broken her parole.
4: So then they put her back on North Brother Island, back in her bungalow. And there she sits.
6: She was a dangerous character and must be treated accordingly.
5: Absolutely. She's broke her parole.
2: Yeah, I totally agree.
5: She made a deal and she didn't keep the deal.
0: But the thing is that at the time she was sent back to the island, there were hundreds of other healthy carriers identified all over New York, and some of them were cooks.
2: Huh.
0: And yet Mary was the only one who they isolated in this way.
2: Why? Why only her?
0: I think it was more about making people feel safe than actually making them safe.
3: Oh, look out for this stair. It's all crumbled.
0: She was what we needed at the time.
3: We're in the hospital where the tuberculosis patients were quarantined.
0: This was towards the end of Lynn and my visit to the island.
3: Yeah, these must be the wards. Definitely. Yeah.
7: So when was she here?
3: This is where they brought her after she had a stroke. And this is where she was for the last 6 years of her life.
7: Did she die in here?
3: Yeah.

0: This next story,
1: well, it's so huge.
0: It's the ultimate patient zero story, really.
1: Many of us have lived through this. It's as recent an event. It's such a recent event that it still hurts and it still bleeds.
0: Yeah.
1: And in it somewhere is the patient that is called zero. So this is...
0: Yeah, a lot of people are going to help us tell the story. But starting us off is science writer, Radiolab regular, Carl Zimmer.
2: So in 1981, doctors for the first time describe...
3: a mysterious newly discovered disease...
2: a syndrome.
3: ...which affects mostly homosexual men.
2: The young men in Los Angeles...
0: were dying.
4: The number of cases has been growing faster and faster.
5: So far, more than 80 Americans have died.
4: 258 people have died. 625 people have died.
0: Of course, this is the part we all know, how from those first few cases in L.A., AIDS became one of the deadliest pandemics the world has ever seen.
6: More dangerous than the plague of the Middle Ages.
0: But back at the beginning, there was a story that I've not been able to shake for the last 30 years, and it's a story that I want to reimagine right now.
7: Right after news of this syndrome started to break...
0: that's science writer David Quammen, who along with Carl will be one of our guides.
2: Epidemiologists were trying to figure out where...
8: where did it come from?
2: And they were thinking like, well, maybe it's a sexually transmitted disease.
0: So the CDC launches a study.
7: Of a group of about 30 patients...
0: gay men.
7: ...in New York, Los Angeles, and San Francisco to see who had had sexual contact with whom.
0: How do you... are you at the, is that just a series of interviews with people?
2: Yeah. Please name all the people that you've slept with.
0: The CDC eventually releases the results of this survey in the form of a diagram.
7: Like a network drawing. With circles representing patients and then lines representing sexual contact.
0: And each patient, each little circle, was numbered.
7: New York, 7. Los Angeles, 12.
0: So you didn't know who was who, but you could tell immediately when you look at this thing that of all the 30 or so circles, there was one circle that was special. It had lines coming out in every direction.
7: 7 or 8 emanating from him.
0: Like the hub of a wheel. Except all the spokes on this wheel connected to other wheels, which then shot out and connected to other wheels, fanning outward. At the center of it all was that one little circle, numbered...
7: 0. Number 0.
0: As far as we know, that was the first time that you ever get the term patient zero.
9: Patient zero was a man, the central victim and victimizer.
0: This is from a 60 Minutes special in 1988. That year, a reporter named Randy Schultz had written a book called And the Band Played On that for the first time revealed the identity of Patient Zero.
9: He was a French-Canadian.
10: A very handsome airline steward.
9: Named Gaetan Dugas.
7: Gaetan Dugas.
9: Patient Zero.
0: A few minutes later in the report, Schultz comes on to describe
11: a guy who has got unlimited sexual stamina.
0: This sexual athlete who would fly from one hotspot to the next because of his job, having sex with literally thousands of men.
7: And as he knew he was dying, at least according to Randy Schultz, he became somewhat sinister and malicious. He would sleep with a male partner at a bathhouse in San Francisco or somewhere else. And then when the light came up, according to Randy Schultz, he would say, I've got gay cancer.
10: Now you're going to get it too.
12: You talk to
10: him. I talked to him, yeah.
0: This is Dr. Selma Dritz. She was part of that CDC study.
10: I told him that he was getting other people sick with it. And he said, my right to do whatever I want, my civil rights, I do as I please. I've got it. Why shouldn't they have it?
7: Really a chilling moment.
0: And pretty much from that moment on, Gaetan Dugas...
2: he just took on this aura. As single-handedly causing an epidemic in the United States.
0: Now, I don't know about you, but I first bumped into this story in the movie version of In the Band Played On. When I first saw that, AIDS had already infected 2.5 million people, and to think that it could all go back to this one guy just seemed unreal.
2: It was a very potent story, there's no doubt. And he gave HIV to a lot of people. There's no question about that. But what we do know is that he was not patient zero.
0: He was not patient zero.
2: No.
7: He was not the beginning point.
2: He wasn't.
0: Not even close. So here's the question that got me started on the story. Okay, so the gay steward, that was the movie stuck in my head. But what's the real movie? What movie can we make about the beginning of the AIDS epidemic?
1: And how exactly do we know that Gaetan Dugas wasn't patient zero?
2: Well, there are a couple reasons we know it. So one thing that people started to do
0: scientists?
2: Was to, they went started going back and looking at people who had died.
7: People who died mysteriously.
2: AIDS-like things.
0: In the past.
7: Might some of them have been early cases?
2: And they started finding a lot.
8: Robert Rayford had AIDS 12 years before it was recognized in this country in
13: 1959. A sailor in Britain died of pneumocystis pneumonia.
0: And so, for a while, you had all these new patient zeros.
13: In 1961, a nurse in Chicago died of Kaposi sarcoma.
2: But the real definitive blow to this whole patient zero nonsense came by actually looking at the virus itself.
0: In 1984, same year that Gaten Dugas died, scientists isolate the virus.
2: HIV.
0: Which is really just a little string of genetic code that gets into your body and into your cells and uses your cells to make copies of itself. But here's the thing.
7: When it replicates within a single patient, it copies itself imprecisely. It mutates quickly. It changes a lot.
0: As the virus duplicates itself inside a person, the dupes often have little

0: copying errors in them, little mutations. And it turns out those errors, they happen at a predictable rate. You can kind of almost predict how many you're going to see in a year or 5 years. And so the amount of changes that you see out there, the diversity, really, of the viruses in the AIDS population, well, that becomes really good information. And so a group of scientists began to look at
1: the amount of diversity among HIV patients in the U.S.
2: and other parts of the world.
3: And the more diversity, the longer the virus has been around.
1: Right, right.
2: And they could use that kind of like a clock. If you have a virus here and a virus there,
0: you could measure how different they are, and you would know that it would take a certain amount of time for them to get that different. And to make a long story short,
2: the picture they get is
0: that AIDS entered the United States
2: around 1966.
1: At a time when Gaten Dugas was still a virginal adolescent.
0: From there, scientists were able to trace the virus back to Haiti, and from Haiti, back to Africa.
2: So if you want to really, if you want to get to the real patient zero, as it were, the most interesting stuff actually comes from Africa. So one way to try to figure out its origins there is to go looking for the virus.
1: Yep, and that takes us back to ZR59 and DRC60. Can we talk about them?
3: Sure.
0: What?
1: These are the two earliest known HIV-positive human specimens.
0: And this is where, for me at least, the story gets way bigger than I imagined. Now, the first sample,
1: ZR59,
0: came to light in the late 90s. Somehow, scientists unearthed a very old tube of blood from a hospital in Kinshasa in the Democratic Republic of the Congo. And when they tested it,
1: it had HIV. This had been taken from a Bantu man in 1959.
3: 1959?
1: Yeah. Nobody knows his name. Nobody even knows, I think, what he died of. And that was the only one for a number of years.
4: That was our one glimpse into the kind of deep history of HIV.
0: But then along comes that guy, Michael Warraby. He's an evolutionary biologist at the University of Arizona. And a few years ago, Michael went back to Kinshasa and found a second HIV sample. He actually found the virus lurking in a tiny bit of human tissue that was preserved in paraffin wax.
4: It's kind of like Han Solo in the Star Wars movie when he's kind of frozen in that carbonite or whatever that stuff is.
0: In this new sample, it was from the same town, Kinshasa, as the first, and also, more importantly, from the same time.
4: 1960. And with the two of them, then you can kind of go back in time. And so,
0: yes, like we described before, you can measure the differences between the samples, calculate how long it would take for those samples to get that different. And in the end, you can use these two samples to wind the clock all the way back to the virus that started it all. And it turned out
1: the most recent common ancestor of those two specimens
0: goes back to
1: about 1908.
0: 1908. That is when it started in human beings.
3: What? 1908? Is that what he said?
1: Give or take a margin of error.
2: Early 1900s.
3: Wow.
0: So around 1908, give or take, something happened.
1: That's right. That moment is the spillover.
3: Spillover.
1: Spillover is the term the scientists use to describe the moment when a virus in one species passes into another species.
2: You know, new diseases in humans tend to pop up from animals. So people said, okay, flu comes from birds. Where does HIV come from? To get at that answer, you have to look beyond human beings. You have to look at other viruses that are like HIV.
1: So the search was on.
5: The inability to find a similar disease in research animals.
0: Turns out right about the time that the HIV virus was discovered,
5: scientists at the New England Primate Research Center,
0: some researchers found a virus like it in macaque monkeys.
5: Macaque monkey.
0: In fact, it was so similar that they called it
2: SIV.
1: Simian immunodeficiency virus.
6: Yes, and that's where the origin quest started.
0: This is Beatrice Hahn.
6: I'm a professor of medicine and microbiology at the University of Pennsylvania.
0: And so after they found it in macaques, what happened?
6: It took a couple of years.
0: But eventually, she says, they found SIV.
6: And still another primate species, the sooty mangabey.
0: And then in a few more.
6: The African green monkeys, mandrills.
0: Pretty soon it was all over the place.
6: There are now, I think, 40 different species of African monkeys known to have their own version of SIV.
0: So then the question was, which one of these monkeys or primates passed it to us?
6: Then, unexpectedly,
0: a researcher named Martine
6: Peters
1: at the center in Gabon
0: decided to test her chimps.
6: Two orphan chimpanzees.
1: And bingo. She found a very, very close match.
6: A virus that was the closest relative of HIV-1.
0: So?
6: Everybody said, well, you know.
1: It was a chimp.
3: It was a chimp. Okay.
1: Yeah, it came from a chimp.
6: Yes.
0: But then the question was, well, which chimps? Or rather, where?
1: Where exactly?
0: So?
1: Beatrice Hahn and her

0: colleagues started looking at chimps that came from different parts of Western Central Africa.
1: Now, getting blood samples from chimps in the wild is pretty much...
2: It just isn't feasible. So you get stuck with fecal samples.
3: It's poop.
1: Huh.
2: Yes. Poop.
3: There's lots of DNA in there.
1: And viruses.
3: So they would just go to where the chimpanzees would sleep at night, and they would just, you know, collect some poop.
1: Bring it back to the lab, and Beatrice would analyze all the viruses.
2: Over 90 different wild communities.
1: From every part of Central Africa.
2: Over 7,000 different fecal samples.
1: And slowly they were able to piece together
2: which communities were infected and which ones had the closest to HIV-1. And that's when it hit us for the first time.
1: What exactly hit you?
2: The geographic origin of these chimps.
1: In 2006, her and her colleagues published that the human AIDS virus comes from a group of chimps, a very specific group that live in a very specific place.
0: This little corner of southeastern Cameroon.
2: Between the Boumba River, the Ngoka River, and the Sanga River.
1: These chimps were essentially penned in between these three rivers.
0: It's an area probably only of 100 square miles. Not much more than that.
1: Wow.
4: So when we're looking at what humans have, and we're looking at what all of those chimps in Africa have, the most perfect match is this little territory up there in Cameroon.
0: Yeah.
2: There is no other virus that is any closer. So that's that.
1: So can you reconstruct the spillover and the WHO that it spilled over into as best as we understand it?
0: You can hypothesize. And the best hypothesis is the cut hunter hypothesis.
1: The cut hunter?
4: The C-U-T hunter?
0: That's right. A hunter who gets cut.
1: And what can we say about this guy? What do we know about him?
0: If we had to guess, that human was probably a Bantu man living very near the forest or in the forest in southeastern Cameroon. He was hunting. Maybe he had a bow and arrow. Maybe he had a spear. And, he kills a chimpanzee. Bingo, here's a big pile of meat. And he starts to butcher it. He's cutting open the chest cavity, he's pulling out organs, and he cuts himself. And he gets blood-to-blood contact. Chimpanzee blood against his blood. What happens is that the virus in the chimpanzee blood found itself in an environment that was unexpected, that was alien to it, but was not too much different from the biochemical environment it had been in, chimpanzee blood. It could function. And that's the moment. That's the moment it begins. That human is patient zero.
1: But why then? Why 1908? I mean, presumably people have been hunting chimps for a really long time. Why wouldn't this guy be patient 7 million.
0: That's another of the big questions. People certainly in Central Africa have been eating monkeys for thousands of years.
1: I mean, David says there's really no way to know, but this could have just been the right virus.
0: Maybe this particular virus evolved in a way that made it more transmissible in humans.
1: Or maybe it just got lucky to come along at precisely the right time.
3: What you're looking at...
1: This is Carl again.
3: ...is... a time when this part of Africa was being heavily colonized. The French and the Belgians were building train systems. The populations were on the move. Kinshasa, which was then Leopoldville, it was exploding. It was huge.
0: The cities were attracting people from the boonies in those days.
1: So by 1908, all the virus has to do is get from that tiny village where the cut hunter lived to one of the new cities.
0: That happens almost certainly by river. I was stirred by the work of Beatrice Hahn and Mike Warby to see what this scenario looked like on the ground. So I went to southeastern Cameroon and I chartered a little boat, about a 30-foot wooden boat with an outboard motor.
1: And he traced the path of the virus.
0: We went down the Ngoko River and we stopped at a few villages. There are a couple little villages there, one of which has a market where you can buy monkey meat and crocodile meat.
1: And he says it wasn't hard to imagine how it all might have went down. Perhaps the cut hunter gave the virus to a woman, who then passed it on to a fisherman.
0: Fellow that I call the Voyager.
1: Who then got in a boat, as David did, and carried it down the river.
0: The Sanga River, which is the Ngoko is a tributary of the Sanga. Sanga becomes a bigger river, 200 meters wide, which then flows to the Congo River, the big river.
1: And into the city.
0: And I imagine him

0: sliding into Brazzaville around 1920, the first HIV-positive man to arrive in an urban center, where there's a much greater density of humans, where there are prostitutes, a greater fluidity of social and sexual interactions. And that seems to have been the place from which the disease went global.
1: So that's how it happened.
2: We could take it back even farther, actually.
1: What do you mean?
2: Farther? Because if you want to make a movie about the start of it, well, this is not the start. Because we got it from chimps, right?
1: Right.
2: So you could ask, who was Chimp Zero? What do we know about Chimp Zero, right?
0: Yeah, I mean, everything comes from somewhere. And again, by molecular work, scientists have been able to determine that the chimp virus is actually...
2: It actually comes from...
0: Two monkey viruses.
2: Two different monkeys from two completely different species.
1: What? Would they have encountered each other somewhere? Or had a fight? Or?
0: They probably encountered each other in the stomach of a chimp.
1: Meaning what?
3: Well, from the perspective of a chimpanzee, monkeys, they look tasty.
2: This is Nathan Wolfe,
3: professor in human biology at Stanford University.
2: And he says to fully understand this part of the Chimp Zero narrative, you have to grasp how it is that chimps hunt. And this is something he witnessed.
3: In the Kibali National Forest in southwestern Uganda.
2: He described to us watching three male chimps converge on a tree full of colobus monkeys, which are these very small black and white monkeys.
3: And one individual managed to grab two juveniles, and then the three individuals all met up and
2: began to eat the monkey while it was still alive.
3: The chimpanzee was going after an organ, you know, that obviously was a tasty morsel that he was going after, and the monkey was screaming bloody murder.
2: It is quite disturbing to watch, he says.
3: But one of the things that struck me at that moment was the depth of contact between the blood and body fluids of this monkey and the chimpanzee.
2: The chimps are literally covered in blood. They have blood on their face and in their eyes. And from the virus's perspective, this is spillover heaven. Okay, so the following is the closest that we can get to a zero point in this entire narrative. We don't know where it happened.
3: And we don't know exactly the time, say some hundreds of thousands of years ago.
2: From the molecular clock, we know it was less than a million years. That's all we know. But whenever it was, Chimp Zero was hunting, and it comes upon a monkey called a red-cap mangabee.
3: The red-cap mangabee, this is a larger primate.
2: And these are tree-dwelling little guys?
3: Tree-dwelling.
2: A little bit of red fur on their heads.
3: Yes.
2: Chimp Zero spots one of these monkeys, eats it. And in the process, he catches a red-cap mangabee version of the AIDS virus. Next, sometime after that first kill, weeks, months, we don't know, maybe it was the same day, Chimp Zero comes across another monkey. And this monkey was called a spot-nosed guenon.
3: Yes.
2: It's got a spot on its nose, I assume.
3: There you go.
2: Very small.
3: One of the tiniest monkeys of all of the old world monkeys.
2: And Chimp Zero eats that monkey and gets a spot-nosed guenon version of the AIDS virus, or the SIV virus, inside it.
3: So you've got the red-cap mangabee, and you've got the spot-nosed guenon. So you've got a guenon and a mangabee.
2: Two completely different kinds of SIV viruses inside the same chimp. Now, under normal circumstances, according to Nathan, both of these SIV viruses would go nowhere. Because
3: when one of these viruses makes the jump,
2: they go from a place they've adapted to, and that they know, to a completely foreign landscape.
3: Like a human being dropped off on Mars, maybe without a spacesuit.
2: Huh.
3: I mean, they basically are entering a completely alien habitat. The cells don't look the same. The environment is different.
2: And the chimp's immune system would normally kill them.
3: But then once in a blue moon,
2: something crazy happens. These two viruses will end up inside the same cell in the same chimp at the same time.
3: Literally, there is a single cell simultaneously infected with both viruses.
2: So suppose on one side of the cell you've got the mangabee virus,

0: And on the other side of the same cell, you've got the spot-nosed Gwenin virus.
1: And what happens is, literally,
0: inside the cell,
1: you have an enzyme, it's called the polymerase enzyme, that's copying genetic information of the viruses.
0: This is what viruses do. They hijack these enzymes to make copies of themselves. Now, here's the problem.
1: These enzymes, they're not necessarily that sticky.
0: And while they're in the process of copying one virus,
1: every once in a while,
0: they'll accidentally fall off, mid-copy,
1: and
0: go whack,
1: and latch on
0: to the second virus, and just keep on copying. And so, what it ends up spitting out is a hybrid. Like that. Now, this new mosaic probably won't go anywhere, because 99.999999% of the time, when these hybrids happen,
1: it's a dead end.
0: The chimp's immune system is pretty sophisticated. It has evolved defenses against these viruses, and it will destroy them. But again, once in a blue moon.
1: So this is a blue moon after a blue moon after a blue moon to really get this. Finally, you get one particular mosaic virus between the mangabey and the guanin
0: that through sheer random luck works. It landed on the exact right combination of genes that allowed it to evade the chimp's immune system.
1: I mean, one of the amazing things to think about is how many hopeful monsters you had to have in order to get that one that actually survived.
0: Probably trillions. But then,
1: boom.
0: Suddenly, in a flash, from these two viruses that can barely survive in the chimp, you get a new virus.
1: A little bit mangabey, a little bit guanin.
0: Can not only survive in the chimp, but can thrive. In fact, for this baby virus, the chimp is the perfect host.
1: And that was the virus that ended up spreading, jumping over into humans, and has been this massive and incredibly dramatic sort of tear in the fabric of humanity.
2: Let me add another parenthesis. There are essentially 12 major groups of the HIV virus.
0: What David means is that 12 different kinds of HIV viruses have spilled over 12 different times.
2: 8 of them came from monkeys, 3 of them came from chimps, and 1 came from gorillas.
0: Wow.
2: And of those 12, only one of them is responsible for the global pandemic.
0: There are 12 kinds.
2: 12 times that we know about. It's probably happened dozens and dozens more times that we don't know about. So the spillover is not a highly improbable event.
1: These sorts of viruses, they're constantly pinging at us. They're pinging at us and pinging it at us. We see it happening all the time.
0: You see it happening?
1: All the time.
0: Nathan has set up a series of monitoring stations
1: in places like Central Africa.
0: And he and his colleagues have been tracking what he calls the viral chatter in the people who hunt these primates.
1: We collected specimens from the animals that they were hunting.
0: They compared that to blood samples from the hunters themselves.
1: And guess what? We found a whole range of new retroviruses that were moving over into these hunters.
0: Oh, so you really are looking at the potential beginning of something.
1: Yes. I mean, so
0: what?
1: If you want a patient zero, really clear patient zero, it's some of these individuals that have been infected with these viruses. And the real question is, how do we stop patient zeros? How do we avoid patient
0: one and patient two?
1: Exactly.
0: So Nathan is developing a series of tools like
1: digital surveillance. I mean, some of these places, I work in some places in Democratic Republic of Congo. You basically have to fly in to get there.
0: No roads, often no electricity. But
1: many of these places, they still have cell phone towers.
0: So Nathan has begun to track cell phone call patterns in these communities. So if he sees a blip of many calls to a medical center within a short period of time.
1: Okay, boom, now we got to investigate that. And we continue to find viruses that are completely novel, and we're looking to determine if these are the next HIV.
0: Because think about it, he says, HIV landed in humans in 1908, but we didn't know about it until 1981.
1: We had decades of time when this was a virus before it spread globally.
0: What if we'd been looking for it? Hey, you want to know about one of my proudest moments of being a dad?
3: Yeah.
0: So you know how Emil's a little bit of an introvert, right?
3: Mm-hmm.
0: We were sort of worried whether he socializes enough. Well, we were taking him to daycare, and there's this little boy who's only there 2 days a week, and he's not adjusting well. And every time his mother drops him off, she has to literally like, pry him off her, and he's wailing. And you know. And so Emil sits down on this little seat to take his shoes off. The mother of this kid puts this little boy next to Emil, and he is just crying.
4: Meh.
0: He's distraught. So then what happens is Emil turns to this little boy, looks at him, sticks out his hand, and says, "High five." High five. Out of nowhere.
4: That is amazing. Yeah, because it's like they're out in their own society, you know?
0: Yeah,
4: like
0: totally.
4: Yeah.
0: For this next segment, no more patience.
5: Let's focus instead on invention, on the people who bring new ideas into the world.
0: Yeah, the zero is behind the ideas. That doesn't quite sound right. You know what I mean?
5: Yeah.
0: And that guy you just heard?
4: Hi, my name is John Mualim. I'm a contributing writer at the New York Times Magazine.
0: He's got his own high five story to tell, though it's not about his daughter.
4: I think we have kids around the same age.
0: It's her first high five. It's actually about the first high five ever.
4: Yeah.
0: Ever?
4: Yeah.
0: See, one morning a few years ago.
4: 2007 or 2008.
0: John turned on his computer, opened up his email, and found
4: a press release about the true, undisputed inventor of the high five coming, you know, out finally.
0: Who was the press release from?
4: National High Five Day, which is a kind of a joke holiday that was invented by a group of high school friends, I think.
3: So, and they told the story?
4: They told the story of Lamont Sleets. College basketball player at Murray State in Kentucky.
5: And the story in the press release went something like this. Sleets' father fought in
4: Vietnam as part of the 1st Battalion, 5th Infantry, which was nicknamed the Five. And they used to greet each other by holding up their hand and saying, "Five," as a kind of prideful thing. And when Lamont was younger, they would all sort of hang out at the house in Kentucky, and he couldn't keep all their names straight. So when they'd walk in the door and go, "Five," he would just sort of smack their hand. And go, "Hi, Five."
0: Oh, like hi, like hello, Five.
4: Hello, Five, yeah. Ah. Hi, comma, Five. You know, he has small hands. He likes to put them up against the big hands of the Five guys. And it was years later that he started playing college basketball at Murray State and started high-fiving all his teammates. He'd really never stopped high-fiving. It was just something he did. But when he went around playing away games, other teams picked it up and it sort of spread out. So he was sort of both the inventor of the high five and the kind of Johnny Appleseed of the high five at the same time.
0: And within a few weeks of John getting this press release,
5: the story was everywhere.
0: Went kind of viral.
4: It wound up sort of all over the internet. There were some local newspapers who, you know, picked it up. You know, Murray State suddenly became very proud of the fact that they were the home of the high five. It became sort of part of the institutional lore in the athletic department there.
0: And then you read this and you thought what?
4: I thought, how sad.
0: How sad? How sad?
4: Because I knew the story of Glenn Burke.
0: Turns out John had already been poking around into this question of who invented the high five, and he had stumbled on this photograph.
4: You know what? Maybe I don't have it, but...
0: Black and white picture.
4: Oh, yeah, here we go.
0: Two baseball players facing each other, afros, huge smiles, and their hands are in the air, right about to connect. Which one of these is Glenn Burke?
4: So Burke's the guy in the warm-up jacket. I think he's even got his hat on backwards.
0: Glenn Burke was a center fielder for the LA Dodgers in the 70s. Big guy.
4: He says he had 17-inch biceps, so I'll take his word for that.
0: The other guy in the picture is Dusty Baker. He's an outfielder. But you can tell in the picture, just from the way that Glenn is sort of throwing his whole body forward, that he's the one initiating the gesture.
4: I mean, this is a guy who was, the soul of the Dodgers clubhouse.
6: He just had that type of charisma.
5: This is Luther Burke Davis, Glenn's sister.
6: With Glenn, it was like... Like he'd always be on the stage. I often said he should have been a comedian.
4: He was always dancing around in the clubhouse. He used to do Richard Pryor stand-up routines just from memory.
6: He just genuinely loved people.
5: So much so, she says, that in the year that picture was taken, the Dodgers made him the sort of public face of the team.
6: He was their ambassador of goodwill.
5: He's the guy they'd say that to all the press events.
6: You know, like meet the youngsters or people,
5: that sort of thing.
6: You know,
5: and stuff.
4: Here's the story about this picture.
0: What was the date?
4: October 5th, poetically enough, 1977.
0: It's the playoffs, Dodgers versus the Phillies, game four, bases are loaded.
4: Dusty Baker
5: steps to the plate.
4: And grand slam.
0: Crowd goes nuts.
5: Baker does his victory lap.
0: And just as he's,
4: you know, round and third coming to the plate,
5: Burke comes racing out of the dugout.
4: And he's got his arm really high up, and Baker
0: sees him, instinctively raises his arm, and before you know it,
4: Burke and Baker

0: Smack hands.
1: Bam! There it was.
2: The sportscasters that were, you know, announcing the game said they had never seen that done in sports before.
0: And from there on, the Dodgers started high-fiving and everyone else started high-fiving.
2: The high-five
1: became a thing.
2: Mm-hmm.
1: And it all began with that one moment.
0: The platonic high-five right there.
3: Unfortunately, that moment?
0: That was actually both the beginning and also almost the end of Burke's career.
1: It's not that he wasn't good. He was actually really good, even in his rookie season.
0: He was being talked about as the next Willie Mays by the Dodgers organization.
3: But?
0: He was gay. And he tried to keep that a secret while he was playing. Dusty Baker actually had kept trying to set him up with his wife's cousins, and Burke never liked any of them, and Baker was completely confused because he knew, you know, these were really good looking women apparently. So there were rumors circulating, and the rumors reached the front office of the LA Dodgers, and one day Burke was called in by management, and they offered him $75,000 to get married.
1: What?
3: $75,000?
1: To get married?
3: Huh.
1: What is this, like the mob or something?
0: Well,
1: what?
0: Exactly. I mean, no, they didn't regularly offer their players money to get married. And Burke's response apparently was, he said, "I suppose you mean to a woman." Shortly after that, the Dodgers traded him to the Oakland A's for a player who everyone acknowledged was completely inferior.
2: That was confusing for us, and I know it had to be confusing for him.
0: It was shocking to everyone. No one understood why he was traded.
1: And you think it was because he was gay?
0: Yeah, yeah.
2: You know, baseball, this old American sport.
1: Yeah.
2: But, you know, at least he was still going to be able to play ball. Yeah. Or at least he thought.
0: He ends up in Oakland, doesn't get very much playing time.
3: And when he did get on the field, it wasn't very pleasant.
2: He used to get heckled a lot, you know, from people in the bleachers. And
3: even worse, according to a couple of different people, his coach,
2: Billy Martin,
3: would often introduce Glenn Burke this way.
2: "This is Glenn Burke, the faggot."
1: Really?
2: Yeah.
0: And so Glenn Burke retires.
1: Wow, and he was only like 26 or something, right?
2: Yes, he was young.
0: Within a year of his rookie season, just walks away.
1: God, that's like an aborted career.
0: Exactly. From there, he ends up in the Castro District in San Francisco, which is the big gay neighborhood.
1: And things go okay for a while.
3: But then one day when he's crossing the street,
2: three teenage girls in their mother's car
1: come barreling down the road.
2: And they hit him and broke his leg in three places.
1: Oh, man.
2: And that kind of ended everything when that happened.
3: He starts taking painkillers. One thing leads to another.
0: He gets hooked on crack. Can't hold a job. He goes broke.
1: Ends up living
2: on the streets.
0: And in 1994, Burke is diagnosed with HIV or AIDS. I guess AIDS at that point.
2: He ended up coming to live with me. A lot of times he didn't sleep well at night. And we would sit up and talk. Put on music, and I'd dance, and he'd move his arms around because he was in the bed. He was bedridden.
1: And so you took care of him until he died?
2: Yeah.
1: And Glenn Burke died in 1995.
3: But what he's left with at this point is he's left with the original high five, right? That's his claim.
0: Yes, yes. That defined him, to some people at least, at the end. And he believed it. A reporter had asked him, you know, if it was true about the high five, and he said, "Yeah, think about the feeling you get when you give someone the high five. I had that feeling before everybody else did."
1: Huh. So what did you do when you got this press release?
0: So I called National High Five Day because I wanted to talk to Lamont Sleets. Even though I was sad, it seemed like, okay, here's another person's prideful accomplishment. Let's get his story.
4: Hello? Hello?
1: Eventually.
4: Hey, there we go.
1: He gets this guy on the phone.
4: My name is Greg Haraledge.
1: Greg is one of the founders, and he and John get to talking, and John asks him the sensible first question.
0: Is the Lamont Sleets story true?
3: He figured it was, but, you know, he thought he should at least ask. He's a reporter.
0: And there was a pause, and he said, "No.
4: Frankly, we've been waiting for someone to ask. We thought no one would ever ask.
0: It's not true.
4: This is something that we had made up. We wanted to see if the media would run with it."
3: They made the whole thing up.
0: They made the whole thing up, and then they just went to go cast their protagonist.
4: Yeah, so we sat down. We picked Murray State. That's just kind of a great-sounding school. It pops up in the NCAA tournament every few years.
0: And they came across this guy, Lamont Sleets.
1: Why him?
4: It was pretty close to random.
0: They then told me they had received an email from Lamont Sleets' wife.
4: Absolutely. His wife emailed us and said, "Some of the details that you have are flat out wrong."
1: That implies that some of the things you've said are right, though.
0: But Lamont thinks he probably did invent the high five.
5: Wait.

0: we didn't really know of Glenn Burke at that time.
1: Greg says they hadn't heard of the Glenn Burke story when they pulled this prank, and now that they know it, they really feel bad. In fact, they're now organizing a charity event they're calling
0: the National High Five-a-thon,
1: which will raise money for charity, including one chosen by Glenn Burke's sister, Lutha.
2: I'm very proud. Anytime I see somebody do a high five, it just really makes me happy.
1: And that seemed like a good end to the story.
3: But,
4: no, because then John told us that
1: if you really honestly want to get to the bottom of who invented the high five, I mean, we didn't think we wanted to, but now that we're in it, what the hell? Well, you've got to go beyond Glenn Burke's story.
3: I've wanted you to believe that he was the hero at this point, right? So maybe I should tell you a little bit about Derek Smith, right?
4: Even though Glenn Burke died believing that the high five was his legacy, at more or less the same moment that he invented it, a guy named Derek Smith, a basketball player for the Louisville Cardinals, was at practice.
3: And a guy named Wiley Brown went up to Derek Smith and was going to give him just an ordinary low five. And Derek Smith looked him in the eye. This is what Wiley Brown told me. Derek Smith looked him in the eye and said, no, up high. That year's Louisville team, they were known as the Doctors of Dunk. You know, they're a high-flying team. They played above the rim.
1: And John says when Louisville played in the 1980 NCAA Finals.
3: I haven't seen it, but apparently the broadcaster referred actually to the high-five handshake.
5: Give him the high-five handshake. High-five.
3: He felt compelled to explain it to America. You know.
6: Wow, and did at the moment that Derek Smith did it, did an asteroid fall on his head or something?
3: Well, in 1996, I believe, in the 90s, he had an undiagnosed heart condition, and he just died all of a sudden on a cruise ship.
1: What?
3: Yes. And he said explicitly to Wiley Brown, this is something I'm going to be remembered for. You know, our kids and our grandkids are going to talk about this, and in fact, our kids and grandkids do talk about it.
1: And they're probably very proud.
4: But
7: it was Kathy.
4: Then we ran into this woman.
8: You let fire away.
1: This is Kathy Gregory. She coached women's volleyball in the 1960s, years before Glenn Burke and Derek Smith. And she says with her girls,
7: everyone did it
1: all the time.
7: So I do believe that it was volleyball that first started it.
1: And interestingly, she says they would high five more when a player screwed up.
7: Yes, no, it isn't just about celebration.
1: Because really, when do you need a high five?
7: Of course, it's more when you're down.
3: Yeah, it makes people so happy.
1: So women's volleyball, there you go.
4: Non, ce n'est pas le fini.
9: Pourquoi?
4: Because then our producer Lynn Levy also discovered that in the movie Breathless in 1955, and exactly 1 hour, 18 minutes into the film, you will see two Frenchmen do a very distinct haute cinq right there.
6: Isn't this all like an indication to you that it's one of those things that probably was there at the dawn of man?
3: Because it, like, gives pleasure?
6: Yeah, it's just like
3: a... Like from an evolutionary point of view?
4: No, I don't think so. I think this has the feeling of something that was born. I mean, who in this room wants Glenn Burke to be the original guy?
1: Just raise your hand. Me.
4: Yeah, me. Yeah.
1: It's the better story,
4: so
1: frankly.
4: Look at what's happening here. Every time we look for the original of anything, be it a disease, a contagion, a gesture, we find more than one. So what do you do in this situation?
1: I think, you know, what you do is you just choose. You say, which one is the better story? Let's just go with the best high five. Forget the first, the best.
4: And I think we can do that. Let's just call it Glenn Burke.
1: Glenn Burke invented the high five.
4: Done.
1: All right, high five.
6: High five.
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11: 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Simon Cooper is covering his 10th tournament, and he's here to tell us who's up, who's down, and who's set to win big. 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
11: Mosquitoes, wasps, and snakes may make you squirm, but Joe Wimpenny wants us to reframe creatures we tend to deem creepy, crawly, and threatening. The zoologist makes her case for nature's lesser-loved animals.
12: From CBC News, The World This Hour, I'm Mike Miles. We begin with breaking news. A tornado alert covering part of eastern Saskatchewan and western Manitoba. Environment Canada says a tornado was reported 5 kilometers south of Pelly, Saskatchewan, tracking

0: towards one plane. People are advised to take cover. And just in, 1,100 residents of Fort Simpson in the Northwest Territories have been ordered to evacuate the community because of wildfires. Tens of thousands of people remain unaccounted for in Venezuela after Wednesday's twin earthquakes. Search and rescue crews continue searching the rubble, even as the chance of finding survivors diminishes by the hour. Katie Simpson reports.
1: 4 days in, and still, there are new reasons to hold onto hope in Venezuela. A father and son are pulled out alive from the rubble of a building in La Guaira. At least 33 people have been rescued this weekend, according to government officials. These operations remain the priority as foreign aid floods into Venezuela, which has struggled to mount an emergency response. More than 2,700 search and rescue workers have been flown in. At least 24 countries have sent some form of aid. The scope of the disaster is only starting to come into focus. Jorge Rodriguez, Venezuela's National Assembly president, says there are 774 collapsed buildings. Shoddy infrastructure is likely a factor in the widespread destruction, the byproduct of years of corruption and mismanagement during the Nicolas Maduro regime. Katie Simpson, CBC News, Cucuta, Colombia.
0: Iran and the U.S. traded fresh attacks Sunday, testing the already shaky ceasefire again. American strikes landed deep inside Iran, and Iran claims it was able to strike U.S. military assets in the Gulf region. Peter Armstrong has more.
2: As a general rule, this is not what a ceasefire sounds like. And yet, instead of talks and negotiations, it's been a busy weekend of missiles and drones. Republican Senator Tom Tillis told CNN why he thinks the ceasefire is coming apart.
3: At a fundamental level, I just simply don't trust the Iranian leadership to live up to their commitment.
2: On social media this weekend, President Donald Trump said there may come a point when, quote, we are no longer reasonable. If that happens, the Islamic Republic of Iran will no longer exist, he said. A spokesperson for the Islamic Revolutionary Guard said, if the enemy violates the ceasefire, he says, our response will be stronger than before. We're getting word that both sides have agreed to halt their attacks and resume talks. Peter Armstrong, CBC News, Washington.
0: Now some good news. For the first time in FIFA World Cup history, Canada's men's team has won a knockout game. That was the sound at the Toronto Fan Zone when the match ended 1-0 for Canada over South Africa. Steve Futterman has more from where it went down in California.
4: This was not the most exciting match from start to finish, but the ending was sure exciting, especially if you're a Canadian fan. 2 minutes into stoppage time, Stefan Eustachio put the ball in the net to break a scoreless tie and give Canada the victory. Canada now advances to the next knockout round. The Canadians will play either the Netherlands or Morocco. The goal was just a beautiful goal. He kicked it from just outside the penalty box. It went past the South African goaltender, who lunged to his right but just could not stop it. And then there was celebration among the Canadian team on the pitch. Now, as for Alphonso Davies, he did play, but only briefly. He came in around the 75th minute, had a couple nice touches. It's likely he will play more in Canada's next match. But the Canadian team wins and lives to play another day. Steve Futterman, CBC News, at the World Cup in Inglewood, California.
0: And that is The World This Hour. For CBC News, I'm Mike Miles.
5: Here's a look at the weather forecast for Toronto, Hamilton, and Niagara. Clear skies tonight with a low of 17. On Monday, it'll be sunny with a high of 29, humidex at 34. By Monday night, clear skies early in the evening, then a chance of showers later in the evening and overnight with a risk of a thunderstorm. The low will be 20. And for Peterborough and the Porthos, clear skies tonight with a low of 13. On Monday, it'll be sunny with a high of 29, humidex at 32.
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7: Good evening, I'm Pia Chattopadhyay, and this is an encore edition of the Sunday Magazine, featuring the stories we first brought you Sunday morning. The Canada-US-Mexico joint review is just days away.

0: And our Sunday politics panel is here to set up the stakes for Kuzma. That's first up. And then, summer's here, so are the wasps. But step away from the swatter. A zoologist will make her case for learning to love the animals so many of us loathe. Also today, your waste is his work. You'll meet the self-described G-man who's lifting the lid on our ties to trash and what our garbage really says about us. And later on, her journalist son was killed by ISIS, and years later, she decided to meet one of the men involved. Diane Foley will share what that taught her about the value of dialogue across unthinkable divides. It all starts right now on the Sunday Magazine. In just a few days, Canada's free trade deal with the United States and Mexico hits a mandatory joint review deadline, and it's highly unlikely a Kuzma renewal will be signed on July 1st. Prime Minister Mark Carney will be meeting with the presidents of the United States and Mexico on Canada Day to talk trade. And as the race to diversify and shore up Canada's economy continues, Ottawa is fast-tracking some national projects. Our Sunday politics panel is here to take the temperature of it all. Rob Russo is the Canada correspondent for The Economist, and Shannon Proudfoot is a featured writer in the Globe and Mail's Ottawa Bureau. Rob and Shannon, good morning.
1: Hello, Peter.
0: Hi. Shannon, everyone expects a July 1st deadline for the Kuzma review to come and go. It means the deal would carry on as is for now. Prime Minister Mark Carney has said no deal is better than a bad deal. But I'm wondering, what are the political consequences for the Prime Minister if this review deadline comes and goes?
2: Well, in the bigger picture, the fate of Kuzma matters enormously because Carney's not wrong, and it's not just political spin when he says that Canada currently has the best deal of any country on U.S. tariffs, because Kuzma acts like an umbrella that shields us from the vast, vast majority of the worst of it. So were the U.S. to just rip that up, it would be very, very bad indeed. All the damage that we've been worried about for a year and a half that hasn't kind of come to rest on the Canadian economy yet starts to move into action. At the same time, you have opposition leader Pierre Poilievre, the conservative leader, very sensibly for an opposition leader, out there saying, look, this guy said he could handle Trump. Like, where's the deal? I think that's a bit of a hard argument for him to make to the Canadian public, with the simple fact that Trump is the X factor here, and everyone has seen how he operates for a decade. So I think it's a little bit hard to look at a situation that involves Trump and an adversary and invite people to blame the adversary for the outcome, because people have seen what happens. But you also, it's a constantly moving target with the U.S., right? Like, to try to keep up with the statements, even out of the central players, like Trump, his trade representatives, the U.S. ambassador, you get different things by the hour, because I think they're sort of trying to precondition the negotiating positions to act like, you know, they don't want anything we have, they're not worried, when in fact that this will all get settled when it is to the U.S. self-interest. Hmm. So I sense that there's a bit of a strategic waiting game on the part of the Canadian government to sort of, until those conditions establish themselves.
0: Okay, so Rob, Shannon just mentioned the messaging coming out of the U.S. side. I want to ask you about something coming from the Canadian side, and it came from Canada's ambassador to the U.S., Mark Wiseman, who recently said to Canadians, take a deep breath and relax, that everything will be okay. Is he right? Is everything going to be okay?
1: Well, we all hope so. I think his words were meant to be soothing, and I think that he's being told by some of the people that he meets with in the administration that we'll eventually get to some sort of arrangement. In between now and then, though, we have no end of angst, no end of economic, I would say near devastation in parts of the country, and real sort of uncertainty that's handcuffing us. So yes, I think that we will eventually get there. In the interim, are we prepared? Are we prepared for these, he calls it strategic chaos, because he's a very stable genius. Of course, I'm talking about Donald Trump. The strategic pandemonium is what it is. Are we prepared for him to do things between now and the time that we actually get to an agreement, such as unilaterally declare that he is going to withdraw from the Kuzma, that he's serving 6 months' notice that the thing is going to be over? Nobody expects him to actually follow through on that, but

0: Would anybody be surprised? This is if he said to Canada and Mexico, that's it, I'm tearing the thing up, prepare for that. Because this is the guy that did say that on a Tuesday he was going to erase Iran from the map. So are we prepared for that? Are we prepared for something that I think is a far more serious concern for Canada, or would be? I don't see that it's going to happen, but he cuts a bilateral deal with Mexico, and all of a sudden Canada doesn't have a deal and it's left to negotiate alone without the added weight of a Mexican partner kind of triangulating Washington. So we are going to have some real bumps in the road. In the interim, there's ugliness all around us. There are parts of the country, I think primarily Ontario and places like Jonquière, places like Windsor, places like the interior of BC, and places in Atlantic Canada where there's logging, that are really feeling the effects of this uncertainty.
1: Rob, let me ask you this. Given that there are going to be bumps ahead and we don't know which way Trump is going to go in the end, although most people don't think he's going to rip up this this deal in its entirety, how bad is that if you want to invest in our country?
0: Well, we're already seeing the effects of it. The Japanese ambassador said a couple of months ago that the biggest producers of automobiles in Canada, which are the Japanese, Toyota and Honda, they produce, I think, around 850,000 cars or automobiles annually in Canada, that investment, that continued investment in Canada, would be at odds if there was no access to the United States, because the great majority of those RAV4s and other very popular cars that are produced here in Canada go to the United States. So that uncertainty exists already. It's having a chilling effect. You know, it's a very, very strange economy when you look at Canada's economy. In the eastern part of the country, as former governor of the Bank of Canada, Stephen Poloz, has put it, we've got our feet in the snow, and in the western part of the country, we've got our head in the oven. But it's really, really chilly in the fridge right now.
1: Shannon, I want to ask you a little bit more about Mark Carney and what's going on his landing with Canadians to this point. He was the governor of the Bank of Canada during the global financial crisis. He was the governor of the Bank of England during Brexit, had to deal with the economic fallout after that referendum. Many Canadians like Mark Carney. Many of them voted for Mark Carney because of those economic bona fides. If this CUSMA stuff drags on, by which I mean there's no renewal, it keeps going on and on, do you think Canadians' views of him will shift if there's no deal in the short to medium term?
2: I think it could very well, but that's a multi-front issue. This summer feels to me like sort of the moment things get hard, the moment things are much more complex and difficult for him, which I know sounds sort of bananas because like last summer was not a picnic with Trump openly threatening us, but there's so many sort of chickens coming home to roost now. There is that. Can he show progress in what is a fundamentally unstable, unpredictable environment? I mean, just this week we saw him say, I think it was his year-end press conference where he said, like, look, a deal will be reached leader to leader between me and Trump. He was sort of echoing what Trump and some of his representatives had said. But he said, I've seen that you can have no deal and then suddenly the stars align and you have a deal. So he's nodding at the unpredictable quality of it. But there's all sorts of other things now where I think Canadians are going to want to start to see him showing his work. He still enjoys really, really high approval ratings. It's important to note that. So there's no sense yet that people have lost faith. But there are things like, you know, major projects coming online or shovels starting to go in ground. The things that he sought to highlight at his year-end press conference, like the stuff he wants to put in the window as signs of progress, you know, housing starts, I think he noted about 4,000 affordable housing starts. So incremental progress on these big, big buckets of needs that he identified and Canadians evidently agreed with as being weaknesses in our economy. But those are very, very slow ships to turn around on major projects. And this idea, I think his broad economic plan is a rising tide lifts all boats. And so that if we can make different elements of the Canadian economy that have been quite anemic, if we can sort of work those muscles more, get more productive, sell more of our stuff, have more trade partners, that everyone will benefit from that. Those are slow gears to move until Canadians can feel that difference in their community, in their paychecks. And so in the meantime, he's still making a bid for patience. And I think patience in politics requires that you're out there routinely explaining to people the incremental progress they should credit you with, what's next. So I do think there's some danger zone of like when you walk

0: walk on water, that is a long way to fall. And I think Mark Carney came into politics walking on water. And this summer is the time when people, I don't know what the right analogy is, and I'm not going to ruin it by trying to do something with a yacht club there, but like this summer is the time when people are going to say, okay, like money where your mouth is, buddy. We put a lot of faith in you. Like, what are we getting from this?
1: Yeah, one of the things that critics have been saying about this government, it's sort of amping up, is that the Liberals suffer from announcementitis and stumble on the execution. And so, as you say, Shannon, going into the summer, the Prime Minister probably has to double down on that, right?
0: Yeah, that. And also, I'm going to say something that's going to sound a bit shallow. Like, I'm always wary that when we talk about politics, it can be really seductive to talk about comms, to talk about politics as war games, that if you can just position things right for people, you can convince them of something. And that's fun, but it's hollow, right? But in this case, I actually think the government has a substantial comms weakness, and it is to connect the dots for people. If the idea is we build mines or ports in all sorts of far-flung corners of this country, or we sign trade deals with countries all the way across the world, and somehow that makes your life better, I think this country, or pardon me, I think this government and its prime, to the point of almost only spokesperson, is Mark Carney, is not doing a great job of giving Canadians the and then dot, dot, dot. Like, he seems to think the economic plan is self-evident and the benefits of it are self-evident. And I think they need to be explaining more how this plan connects to people's lives. You can sort of see them have like what I've come to think of as their affordability day, like capital A, capital D, where they go out and talk about affordability. But I don't think that's really where the energy is. And then they go back to this broader kind of macroeconomic narrative, but they're not connecting the two. And I mean that because it actually is a substantial policy question that they have to explain to the public to bring them along.
1: Rob, let me ask you about these nation building projects. The federal government just this past week named three northern projects. And we just have to keep in mind that that doesn't mean that these are like just full steam ahead. These are to speed up approvals for major infrastructure projects considered under the nation building sort of label. What is the government signaling about its priorities with these projects?
2: Well, that they are ready to build the infrastructure to get us to the infrastructure. What those roads mean, and I think Ontario did one this week as well with an announcement that they would build a road to get to the Ring of Fire, is that these are all foundational investments. They are needed to get us to where we need to go so that we can build the infrastructure that will diversify our economy. But I think that that underscores a challenge for the Prime Minister. I think it's a challenge that he's acknowledged, but not explained in detail, in that there is going to be an interregnum, a period of 5 to 10 years, where it's going to be very, very difficult for Canada if we do not increase our trade with the United States, not just maintain what we have, but if we do not increase our trade with the United States, it's going to be very difficult for us to ignore the economic gravity, the forces of gravity that pull us north-south. And these projects are going to take a long, long time. You mentioned announcementitis. I think in many ways that's what the government suffers from. I think it also suffers, as Shannon said, with a failure to actually spell out in detail what some of these announcements mean. We saw that this week when the federal government ended up, and Mark Carney, carrying the can for what sounded like a scheme to bail out developers who had built too many condos for investors who were trying to flip condos in British Columbia to try and make money. It turns out it's not exactly that at all, but we were left with no end of confusion and the feeling that the federal government was trying to actually, or well, not trying to, but was going to end up influencing a market that might have seen condos get to people cheaper than they would have if the federal government intervened. So there's some confusion. And there's the reality. There's the reality that we could be in for some very tough sledding over the next 2 or 3 years if we don't get a deal with the United States.
1: So Parliament's out. It means MPs are back in their home ridings, spending more time there. This is usually the time of year that they're there in their home ridings. And they could be, and they probably will be to some extent, talking about those economic things and trying to explain how projects of national interest are going to help you down the line. But we also know that the Alberta referendum is in the offing in the fall. Lots of Liberal MPs headed to the Calgary Stampede. I think it's something like one-fifth of Liberal MPs. Shannon, what is the message they need to be sending to Albertans over the summer?

0: I guess both on the economic front, because that is part of the separation, you know, push in Alberta, especially to the majority in that province, because they don't vote for the federal Liberals.
1: Yeah, I was going to say that is tricky messaging coming from the Liberals, as opposed to someone like Pierre Poilievre, who would be a more naturally persuasive voice, presumably to a large majority of Albertans in general, particularly those who might be leaning separation way. I think some of the answer is contained in like the very strange conflict in Danielle Smith's own comments around this, right? She talked, I think, in the very same address or the press conference the next day in which she announced this referendum on a referendum about how much better things are for Alberta under Mark Carney's government as compared to Justin Trudeau's. And I get the feeling that that is both policy, that is both concrete, we will build you things, we are in on the idea of a pipeline, you know, with carbon capture, and also vibes. And I'm not saying that in a reductive or snide way, a feeling that you guys are valued, you guys are valid, we're not going to use you as a punching bag. And so she's talked about how much different that is under this government than the previous government. And so I think the message has to center on that. Like, look, we want to do business with you guys. Our project is all about selling Canada's wealth and riches across the world. You have a lot of that in your ground. We are here to do that. I think it's that kind of message. But the conflict is contained in the fact that Danielle Smith acknowledges all that. And there's still some amount, although I still think we have to be careful as we talk about this all summer, in not overstating how much separatist sentiment there is in Alberta. It is still a very small, slight minority of the population. It's not an enormous groundswell. And so I kind of want to put that in context, but that seems to be animated by a feeling of, you know, perpetual Western alienation, but also a more specific version of it that took hold under Justin Trudeau. So the message has to be, you're welcome. We want your stuff. We want you to sell your stuff. But it's tricky because a lot of the separatist cause and a lot of the messaging rests on misinformation and disinformation. And so I do not, like, as a journalist, as a person interested in truth, I have no idea how we combat that on a societal level, because we know that people respond emotionally to information that aligns with what they already think. So it is a very fine line for a Liberal government or a random MP to come in and try to correct that record without making people feel unheard or sort of entrenching themselves further. It's a really, really fine needle to thread.
0: Yeah, Rob, Shannon's point, you know, I'm of the West. I spent a lot of time in the West, and those sort of vibes Shannon talks about, those are longstanding, and they don't just rest in the, you know, acute separatist corners. A lot of people in Saskatchewan and Alberta don't like Ottawa very much, and it's been longstanding, yes, exacerbated under the Justin Trudeau years. But if you're a Liberal, federal Liberal MP, and you got to go out there and say, hey, I'm trying to convince you that you should vote to not have another referendum, that Canada's a good deal for you, what do you say to people?
2: I think you're going to have to say something more than we love you and that you've got a great deal here. I think this is shaping up into a choice between taking a leap, I know that referendum, it's a referendum on a referendum, but the other option is the status quo. And I'm not sure that's enough, to actually snuff this thing out. I do believe it's enough to win. I don't think that the separatists are going to carry the day, but there is a slice, and a large slice of what Jason Kenney calls frustrated federalists. And they're looking for a reason to be enthusiastic about voting to stay in Canada. And you're going to have to offer those frustrated federalists something that recognizes that Alberta, whereas Quebec is distinct by language and culture, Alberta is distinct by its prosperity, by how much it contributes economically to Canada, as is Saskatchewan as well, I would say. So what are you going to do in a situation where Alberta, with 5 million people, has 6 senators, and New Brunswick, with 890,000 people, has 10? What are you going to do? Can you offer them something on equalization that doesn't require a constitutional amendment? Is this the intervention that at some point in the campaign, Mark Carney is going to make, whereas we will make you a promise of some sort of renewal that recognizes the role Alberta plays in our economic development? I think that that's what a lot of federalists are looking for. It's not just a pipeline. I think it's something beyond that.
0: Okay. I want to round back to where we sort of started, because, and that is the U.S.-Canada relationship, because this week, of course, our country is celebrating

0: Its 159th birthday on July the 4th. The U.S. is going to have this blowout party to mark its 250th birthday. Shannon, last July 1st and leading up to that and even after that, it was all this sort of elbows up stuff for Canada. What are your thoughts a year later as we take stock of the long history between our two countries?
1: It's so interesting because it was so acute last year. Like if you'll remember, every time there was a tariff deadline, it was an all-day news event, at least for our kind. And we would be, you know, glued to it. And this year, I feel like it's sort of subsided to a hum in the sense that the reality of it is no less dangerous. In fact, as we were talking about at the very beginning with the CUSMA review, it's in fact more dangerous right now. There is more risk, but you can get used to anything after a while, right? Like you injure a part of your body and after a while that sort of becomes a chronic thing rather than acute. But you can also see that feeling, that shift settling in. Like I think Pew Research had reporting out this past week polling, only a third of Canadians view the U.S. favorably, which has dropped more than 20 points since 2 years ago. And I feel that, like as a citizen, there's a sense that things are not going back to the way they were. You know, a fluke can happen. They voted for Trump once, fine. They voted for him twice, knowing exactly what they were getting. And God knows what the state of the U.S. will be at the end of his second term. And so I'm not going to use the word rupture because we all know who likes to use that as a political talking point all the time. But there is something that is not going back. But the question is, where do we go from here? Because the reality is still that there's a very good reason Canada sends 75% of its exports, I believe, to the U.S., to the giant right next door. And so I keep thinking that Carney's talk of reorienting ourselves toward the rest of the world, of finding more dance partners, it sounds so hopeful, right? It sounds like a way to rebuild out of a wartime moment, but it is going to be so much harder to get there and to live in that than that kind of lofty rhetoric suggests. And so, like, all I can say is I think we're sort of in this liminal state where we know things are not going back. We will never, I don't think, view them quite the same way, but there's still a reason we have been such close partners living next door. And I guess that it's the what comes next that is the big question. How do we live inside of both of those realities at once when they're in such tension, when the leadership of the U.S. is still so fundamentally erratic that you can only count on something good happening when it's in their self-interest? It's a very sort of fractured kind of like limbo-like state right now.
0: Okay, we'll leave it there for today. Thank you both very much.
2: Take care now.
1: Thank you.
0: Rob Russo is the Canada correspondent for The Economist, and Shannon Proudfoot is a feature writer in the Globe and Mail's Ottawa Bureau. By the way, on Canada Day, July the 1st, there will be extensive coverage of the celebrations from Parliament Hill and beyond. You can listen here on CBC Radio, hosted by Catherine Cullen and Elamine Abdel-Mahmoud. That begins at 11 a.m. Eastern.

0: I'm Pia Chattopadhyay. 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So at last, summer is once again here, which means that more and more of us are getting outside to explore and enjoy. But alongside the flowers, the forests, and the lakes come the mosquitoes, the wasps, and the snakes. They're creatures that make a lot of us squirm, reach for the swatter, or simply just run. But Joe Wimpenny wants us to rethink the animals we tend to write off as creepy, crawly, and threatening. The zoologist makes her case for embracing the value of nature's lesser-loved creatures in her new book. It's called Beauty of the Beast. Joe, hello. Thanks for joining us.
1: Thanks so much for having me. Great to be here.
0: Let's start with the cover of your book. Let me just describe it. It has a giant wasp on it, replete with hair, legs, and stinger. And your connection to the wasp, I understand, goes quite deep. So what was your and your family's relationship with wasps when you were growing up?
1: Oh, my goodness. The book is actually dedicated to my brothers with the hope that they will stop killing wasps. So they have been lifelong wasp haters. So one of my brothers lives in California and he gleefully tells me about all of the wasps that he is catching in his traps. My other brother

0: sprays them with hairspray, which I'm horrified about, because he says that that stops them releasing their pheromone. And, you know, I am really trying to get them to rethink. So, I mean, almost this book is just for them.
1: A lot of people, like it or not, are in your brother's camp when it comes to wasps. They don't like them. They find them at best a nuisance, at worst very scary, and they should be put to their demise. But nonetheless, you have changed your views, Joe. So make the case. Like, what do you say to your brothers and others who join them in their dislike for wasps?
0: There are many things. So firstly, there are lots of different species of wasps, and that's one thing. And only a fraction of them are the wasps that we tend to think of as the nuisance wasps. And those are the social species, the stripy, black and yellow, the ones that are protecting their nests and they're protecting the queen's babies. And they're just being defensive. You know, they see us as nothing more than these lumbering, naked apes, which are getting too close to a nest and therefore too close to the precious babies inside. But there are lots of other different species of wasps. So there are tiny wasps that are evolved in this incredible partnership with figs. And so figs are actually pollinated by a group of wasps. And there are other wasps which are actually important in wine production. So if you like a glass of nice wine, you also have wasps to thank for that. There are all of these ways that wasps are just going about their business. And the things that they do are really, really beneficial for us. A thing I've not touched on yet, which is probably the biggest benefit for us potentially, is their pest control. So wasps are predators. They are going out there. They are killing other little bugs, all of the ones that we don't want in our garden also. So they will happily predate aphids and cabbage white caterpillars, all sorts of other little larvae, which will happily eat all of our plants and fruits and vegetables. And wasps will just take them routinely. You know, if we didn't have wasps, we would soon notice, because all of these pests would just build up. Hmm. So they're out there just doing all of this for free. And they really don't deserve enough appreciation as far as I'm concerned.
1: Okay, so you could have written a book, Joe, you could, about the pandas or koalas or the dolphins, things that we tend to say categorize as good animals. But you have set out to convince us that we need to be convinced by people like you who are championing the world's less than loved creatures. So what made you want to take up this cause? You're like, you know what? There's not good and bad. We need to pay attention to the bad. Why'd you want to do that?
0: I just think it is such an overly simplistic view of the world. For one, there's no kind of scientific basis. So my background is scientific. And there is so much beauty and complexity to what animals do that just lumping them into good and bad is overlooking so much. But I also just object to the type of language that we use to describe certain animals. So one of the main motivations for me writing this book was actually this frustration that I get every single year when the tabloid press runs these really sensationalist headlines, you know, about whatever it is. It might be wasps in the summer that they call vicious or bad tempered, whatever it is. And then come late summer, autumn, it'll be spiders. And here in the UK, they will shout about millions of sex starved spiders invading our homes. And, you know, it's not appropriate. You know, gulls get a very bad time of it. They're often called terrorists. Hmm. So animals are often said to be terrorizing us, or they're psychopaths, and gulls are called psychopaths. And, you know, this language is just not appropriate to be using with animals. You know, we're all of those things, or we can be all of those things. But this anthropomorphism, it comes so naturally to us. Hmm. It's just not helpful for thinking about animals as they actually are. And, you know, we're living through a terrible time when it comes to biodiversity and species loss and our relationship with the natural world. And we're losing a connection, a long-standing fundamental connection that we've had with the natural world. And continuing to sort of propagate these ideas of animals being humans in either positively or negatively anthropomorphized ways is only going to continue that relationship. So that's one of the fundamental things that I'm trying to challenge.
1: As you try and change hearts and minds about this, you take this two-pronged approach.

0: you appeal to the brain and then the heart. So let's start with the brain. You say the way we think about animals, as you just mentioned, has a significant impact on the natural world. And one example you use is wolves. So take me into that example. Explain the argument you're making.
1: Everyone has this idea of the wolf as like the big bad creature, the lone wolf that prowls around on the edges of our villages and on the edges of our imaginations and threatens us. And so I wanted to say, well, what's the scientific truth of this? And in the last 40 or so years, there's been so much research into animal minds that there is now this amassing evidence that we can actually say, well, are wolves capable of any of these behaviours? And I should say that when we think about animals as villains, we're attributing them some pretty impressive cognitive abilities. Hmm. So, you know, it's very easy to say that an animal is evil or whatever. But if you actually think about what's needed to be capable of being an evil, malevolent individual, then you need to be capable of something called theory of mind, which is understanding what another organism believes about the world. You need to be capable of that so that you can manipulate it. You need to be able to plan ahead, to plan your behavior and adapt to situations and problem solve. And you know, there are armies of researchers out there who are trying to find evidence of these abilities in, you know, what we tend to think of as the smart, brainy animals. And so far, there are no other animals that excel in these abilities like we do, which of course, you know, we shouldn't expect that there would be. But so that's the approach that I took with the wolf and the other animals in that book.
0: Yeah. And when we talk about wolves and others that you documented, many examples are how the hunting of apex predators to near extinction has done such damage to ecosystems around the world. You know, Joe, that wolf populations have been reintroduced in parts of North America and in Europe. What effect has that had on those local ecosystems?
1: Yeah, so the really famous example is what's gone on in Yellowstone National Park. Wolves were reintroduced after a long period of being absent. And I think a lot of people are familiar with this story of this transformation that has happened over the period that wolves have been there. It's thought of as a sort of cascading effect whereby once you re-establish the apex predator, then animals that, well, did very well when the apex predator wasn't around, their populations can then be controlled. So without wolves, deer just run amok and they eat pretty much every living green thing. So they really overgraze because they've got no fear. They've got no predator. And one of the key things that apex predators like wolves do is not only directly hunt animals, but they also create this environment of fear. So they're actually making animals, the big sort of herbivores and their prey animals, act a little bit more carefully. You know, they're sort of a bit more vigilant. It means they don't stay in one place and keep overgrazing in one area. They're sort of moving around a bit more. And so this combination of things is thought to have really sort of transformed Yellowstone, although it should be said that other animals' populations have also increased at the same time. So there are other predators there. So it might not be that wolves are responsible for all of the benefits, but undoubtedly, once you re-establish a key apex predator, then you see this cascade of effects through the food chain, and it just rebalances everything.
0: Okay, so let's use an example that you're trying to convince us, Joe, sort of through the heart. You use vultures as an example of how we can learn to love creatures we generally dislike or hate in some circumstances. Joe, I got to say, like, vultures to me are very terrifying. They're scary looking. They're not cuddly. All the things that you said that humans attach ourselves to. So tell me, you spent time with vultures, so convince me that they're not terrifying. Tell me about how you feel about them, why I should feel differently about them.
1: Yes. So vultures, I mean, I think I tend to think or maybe have a preconception of them as being a bit creepy. You know, people think they're ugly.
0: Yeah.
1: They're associated with death. So that's like the key thing which goes against them. They look the way they do because of this incredibly amazing set of adaptations, which is down to them being associated with death. So they are the only living land-based scavenger who actually completely relies on eating carrion. So there are other animals

0: like crows or dogs or what, you know, lions or whatever, which will happily graze on dead animals if they come across them. But vultures can only eat dead meat. So they've evolved this incredible set of adaptations. And so like the bald head, which people think makes them look ugly, that's an adaptation for keeping things clean. The sort of gait that they have, it all goes together into making them these incredible scavengers. And so they fulfill a really, really important role in the environment because they're basically cleaning up.
1: They're trash collectors, nature's trash collectors.
0: They absolutely are. And they're so good at it that they are almost like a filter on the environment because their constitutions are so tough. Like some of them have stomach acid, which is basically on a par with battery acid.
1: Wow.
0: Like they can digest pretty much, you know, anything. One species of vulture, the bearded vulture, it actually will eat bone. Like it is that tough that it can swallow shards of bone and actually break them down. And that means that any pathogens which are living in carrion, and of course there are going to be lots and lots of those, especially if it's not completely fresh, they are just taken out in the vulture's stomach. So, you know, what they're doing is cleaning up the environment. They're making sure that anything that's rotting doesn't get into our food system, actually, and our waterways. And so it's a vital, vital service. So that was kind of my perception before I started writing the book. I knew they were important. But once I got to meet them, I realized that they had this whole other side as well. They're not just animals that do good for us. That's kind of the brain aspect.
1: You say they're playful too, Jo.
0: They are playful. I got to meet some at a captive breeding center in Wales, which is not your typical kind of place for vultures. And so they have some hand-reared birds and they have some wild populations and they're breeding from them with the ultimate aim of reintroducing species because vultures are in, well, lots of species of vultures are actually in real trouble in various places. But yeah, I got to meet some Andean condors up close, which are magnificent birds and extremely curious and playful. They have different personalities. You know, they look at you. It's kind of like a similar look to what I experienced with the crows that I was studying for my PhD. Like you can tell there's something going on in there, you know. And so people have started talking about vultures as potentially being a model, another model group of birds that we should be studying for intelligence and cognitive abilities because they share a lot of the same characteristics as groups of birds that like the crows or like the parrots. They'd be really, really interesting to study, but you know, not many people have looked at them in that way.
1: I don't want to demonize animals because that's not what you are here to do. And I'm not here to do either. But you do kind of talk about the flip side, Jo, if I can put it that way. Animals most people love, otters, dolphins, penguins, you myth bust around animals like that. What are some surprising things you learned about them?
0: Yeah. Yeah. I felt it was important to flip things around and take the opposite approach as well. So, yeah, not just why should we rethink the bad guys? But what's the truth to the animals that are widely beloved? And honestly, I think if people really knew what some of these creatures are like, they might rethink them. I mean, that's kind of the hope. All of the traits that we don't think are positive traits in people, you can find them in the animal kingdom. And it just so happens that a lot of them are in these species, which tend to be mammals. So they tend to be kind of bigger brained or birds. So otters, for example, and sea otters in particular, you know, males will, they will kidnap females' pups sometimes. So they're very, very violent, males, sea otters, to start with. They will sometimes just sort of kidnap their babies and sort of hold them hostage. And then while the mother's hunting, she'll come back with the food and then she has to basically give the food to the male to get her pup back. And then things, I suppose, that other that people might not know so much, like butterflies are animals that people seem to think are quite morally pure. You know, they're very beautiful. They're always thought of as beautiful. But do people really know that they like to eat poo? You know, they spend a lot of their time eating poo or vomit, pee. You know, they've got no problem. They get really

0: you get nutrients from those sorts of things. But I think people would be much happier to have a butterfly land on them than they would to have a fly land on them.
1: Yeah, we say it's good luck.
0: But actually, maybe you need to know a bit more about them. And I don't want to demonize them at all. Like, I don't want to bring down people's perceptions of the good animals. It's more about kind of uplifting the others and getting to a point where we consider them for what they are and for the amazing things that make them animals.
1: That might be a tall order because it's hard to change minds and feelings because they're deep-seated. It's not just like it's conditioned, it's culture, it's narrative, it's storytelling over generations, how we see them in pop culture and all those things. How do you think we should change minds? How, I mean, interviews like this help. I get that, but they're pretty deep-seated views of certain animals that we have.
0: Yes, it is a tall order, but I like a challenge. And I think it can be done. I think one key thing is starting really early. So, a lot of the fears are instilled in children, and they're things that they pick up from their parents or caregivers or at school. They kind of go through a period very young when they're fascinated by creepy crawlies and bugs and spiders, and they, there's good evidence that they want to be around them, and they want to look at them, and all of these things. And then somewhere between the ages of sort of 4 and 8, they pick up on social cues, and they start to associate these animals with, seeing someone saying something nasty about it or showing fear towards it. So there's definitely things that can be done there.
1: Yeah, it's hard to teach a kid that a spider is lovable when you go grab the shoe and kill it when it comes into your house. They would pick up on that.
0: Right. And I imagine it can be very difficult if you have a real phobia to try and control that. But the other thing I was going to say is experience. So again, there's good evidence that people who come into contact with things like insects more in their day are actually less fearful of them, and they view them much more positively. So, for example, studies of people who garden regularly have found that they think of insects as a group much more positively than people that don't. And again, having kind of like hands-on experience in schools for children to just see animals that they might not otherwise can just really help. And so it's about kind of knowing more about what's out there, crafting new stories. We don't always have to typecast the snake as the evil one, the wolf as the deceptive villain.
1: Big bad one, yeah.
0: Yeah, exactly. Like we can change
1: Yeah,
0: that.
1: little Miss Muffet doesn't need to sit on her tuffet.
0: No,
1: Yeah.
0: she doesn't. She could invite the spider down and they could just share something together. But let's make new stories and let's, try and overcome these things.
1: So, it's that time of year where we Canadians are all getting more into the outdoors as the weather gets nicer. That means we do encounter, because they're out doing their thing, more the creepy crawlies or even the big beasts, depending where we are. So as we head into the season here in Canada, what do you want us to think about differently when we get out there? What do you want us to take notice of differently during these encounters, whether it's a spider or whether it's a wolf? How do you want us to think about things initially?
0: Well, I imagine you're sort of stumbling across a bear. You're going to think differently to seeing a spider.
1: Yeah, some are legitimately dangerous and can pose a threat.
0: And that is also a thing. Like, we do need to acknowledge that there are legitimate, reasonable, rational fears here. But what I think I'd really like is if people could just take a moment to watch the animal. I mean, take the time to relax and actually spend some time with it and ask yourself, why is it doing what it's doing? How do you feature as part of that? And I don't know, I think that like paying attention to what these animals are doing at an appropriate distance, depending on what the animal is, of course, I think that can be really helpful. And I think also just bearing in mind the diversity of all of these groups. You might not like snakes, for example, or cockroaches, but the ones that come to mind are going to be the ones, the very small proportion of those groups that are legitimate pests. So for cockroaches, for example, there are 5,000 species, and only about 10 of them are actually capable of infesting homes. And that's not to downplay how awful

0: is when that happens. But to say that there's so much diversity out there that it's just going on around us and that we can pay attention to. And actually, there are health benefits of doing that, of being in nature and being mindful about it and paying attention to these other creatures. So to me, I just feel like that's a win-win.
1: It's been good to listen to you today, Joe, and thanks for making us open our minds up a little bit more, or maybe a lot more, and take in all the beauty in all the creatures of the world. Thanks so much.
0: Well, thanks so much for having me.
1: Zoologist Joe Wimpenny is the author of Beauty of the Beasts, Rethinking Nature's Least Loved Animals. I'm Pia Chattopadhyay. 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Our men's team has been a thrill to watch at the FIFA World Cup over these past few weeks. So here's Nelly Furtado and Boy Wanda and a song they crafted just for Team Canada. Here's Electric Circus.

That's Nelly Furtado and Boy Wonder with Electric Circus. We tie it up, toss it in the bin, drag it to the curb, and trust that it will all disappear. But beyond that, most don't spend too much time thinking about garbage. Well, Simon Paré-Poupard is not most people. He is a self-described G-man. For more than two decades, Simon has been hauling garbage through Montreal streets in the rain, the snow, the heat waves, and the cold snaps.

0: to do our best to get away from the job the fastest we can. I mean, it's not because we don't like it. It's because like you, when you do some kind of sport, like a marathon, you want to do it in less time you can. So it's the same kind of thinking that we have, and we are paid by the day of work, not by hour. So we get a lot for being fast, more than only because we like it.
1: Hmm. And so on a typical route, on a typical day, how many bins of garbage do you think you throw in the back of a truck?
0: Normally, we think about how tons we collect, we haul. And so for trash, it might be 25 to 50 tons for a certain portion for a day of work. And more you hold tons, more you will be paid because you will do some like extra route. So, and if you do compost, we'll do less tons and recyclable less and less.
1: Okay, so you write that you, quote, love the chaos of the garbage truck for its own sake. What do you mean by that? What's the chaos?
0: we have jobs that are so so regulated with a lot of rules, and collecting trash is like having nothing, not no rules, but we can have a lot of freedom, liberty about how we work and how we act. Like when we do sports. When we do sports, we can choose our moves, our running manners, our running habits. We can bring our home clothes. We don't have like uniforms because we have some kind of an expertise of collecting trash. No one can really talk to us how to do our job because we know more than manager how to do it. And we do it in a way that nobody can do it as faster as we can and as professional as we can be. So it's kind of special. Like I like to say, when we were watching sports, the one that we watch are people that are hard to copy, but I think it's the same for G-man. And what I like in English is that you have this word, garbage man has been become G-man, and G-man for me is kind of a hero. And collecting trash, we don't have the equivalent in French. Collecting trash is in the eyes of children, of young people. It's like being a hero. And I think that we are a hero because it's hard to copy what we do.
1: All right, we'll need to put this conversation on hold to take a break. For the CBC News, I'm Pia Chattopadhyay. The Sunday Magazine's back in 6 minutes.
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5: From CBC News, The World This Hour, I'm Mike Miles. We begin with breaking news out of the Northwest Territories. The village of Fort Simpson has been ordered to evacuate because of approaching wildfires about 7 kilometers away. Officials don't expect the flames to reach the community overnight. The roughly 1,200 residents are being told to head to Yellowknife, a 7-hour drive. Planes are also being arranged for the evacuees. Tornado warnings have been called down for eastern Saskatchewan, but two new ones have been issued for more areas of western Manitoba, in addition to the one near Roblin. Environment Canada says a severe thunderstorm is centered over Lake Manitoba. People there are advised to take cover. Search and rescue teams have pulled 4 people out of the Strait of Georgia, about 10 kilometers southwest of Vancouver International Airport. Their boat had capsized. 6 other people are still missing. The Coast Guard says no one was wearing a personal flag.

0: identification device. Four days after devastating twin earthquakes, time is running out for search crews hoping to find survivors trapped in the rubble. Workers carefully move a man rescued from a collapsed building Sunday. Hundreds of international teams have converged in hard-hit parts of Venezuela and where survivors are now struggling for food and shelter. More than 1,400 deaths have been confirmed. Tens of thousands of people are still missing. Canada's Venezuelan community is coming together to pool help for those who've lost everything. Paula Diane Perez reports.
1: Montrealer Mayra Guevara sings while packing tubs of baby formula into a box. She's staying busy and gathering donations to send to Venezuela.
2: You are not there. You cannot help them. So for us, it's something that makes us feel like useful a little bit.
1: Guevara and her niece Adriana Arian are organizing a group of volunteers who collect canned goods, batteries, hygiene, and medical products. The idea is to send a container to Venezuela in the coming week. They're working out of Ariane's restaurant in the plateau. She says she's still evaluating which organization to trust with distributing the donations on the ground.
3: As you know, my country, we have a lot of corruption, so we need to be sure that all of these arrive in the good hands.
1: Paula Diane Perez, CBC News, Montreal.
0: Canada's men's soccer team went into this World Cup with three overall goals: to earn its first point, to win a match, and to advance past the group stage. They did that Sunday with a 1-0 victory over South Africa. Philip Leshanock looks back at how far the team has come.
4: At a watch party in Toronto, the crowd goes wild. Only one goal in the match between Canada and South Africa, but that's all it took to make history. These fans on the University of Toronto campus say there's no stopping them now.
5: Always knew they were going to win it, man. Always knew it.
6: We're going to win the World Cup.
5: We're going to win the World Cup. We're going to win it.
4: Canada was ranked 120th in the world in 2017. Now they're in the top third. Jesse Marsh, who took over as head coach in May 2024, says there was a solid foundation to build on.
7: The success John Herdman had and the success we're having in this moment, like, this has been a big mission for the country to continue to build the sport, and we know we're at a moment as well.
4: Now they've gone further than any other Canadian men's team. They've survived the group stage, securing a place in the last 16 teams. Philip Leshanock, CBC News, Toronto.
0: Prime Minister Mark Carney was among those marching in Toronto's Pride Parade Sunday. Crowds cheering on the Prime Minister. This was Toronto's 45th annual Pride event, billing itself as the second largest celebration of the 2S LGBTQ plus community in the world. Organizers named this year's theme "We Won't Stop" after overcoming funding shortfalls. They say it's because corporate sponsors have been pulling their support amid a backlash against diversity, equity, and inclusion. That is The World This Hour. For CBC News, I'm Mike Miles.
8: Here's a look at the weather forecast for Toronto, Hamilton, and Niagara. Clear skies tonight with a low of 17. On Monday, it'll be sunny with a high of 29, humidex at 34. By Monday night, clear skies early in the evening, then a chance of showers later in the evening and overnight with a risk of a thunderstorm. The low will be 20. And for Peterborough and the Porthos, clear skies tonight with a low of 13. On Monday, it'll be sunny with a high of 29, humidex at 32.
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Hi again, I'm Pia Chattopadhyay. Welcome back to an encore edition of the Sunday Magazine, featuring the stories we first brought you Sunday morning on CBC Radio, Sirius XM 169, as well as on the CBC Listen app. Still to come, in 2014, American journalist James Foley was executed by ISIS militants. Video of his murder was posted online and it shocked the world. That moment changed his mom's life forever. And years later, when offered the chance to meet one of her son's killers, Diane Foley decided to take that opportunity.

0: Dan will share that remarkable story with us later on. But right now, let's return to my conversation with Simon Paré-Poupard about his new memoir. It is called Trash, A Garbage Man's Story. So you said, look, I make the analogy to an athlete. As you know, every athlete has his or her own style. What's your style as the G-man?
1: I'm what we call a runner and a holder. I mean, I can have like 3, 4, 6 bags in my hands and 1 or 2 bins at the same time.
0: Wow.
1: So some others will be throwing guys. They will throw bags for 30 feet. They pitch, they throw very far away from the truck. But for myself, I like to carry a lot of bags and throw them at the same time in the truck. So it kind of make me proud. Proud of being able to do so.
0: Yes, you're a little competitive with yourself, huh?
1: Oh yeah, for sure. What I like to say is George St. Pierre, that is one of the greatest UFC fighter, did collect trash when he was training for becoming a UFC superstar. You train your cardio, your muscles. So if athletes try to do trash, collecting trash, they will find a real challenge.
0: I'm so glad that I'm having the chance to talk to you, because when I see the lovely human beings that pick up my trash, I have never looked at them and thought, wow, that takes so much athleticism. So thank you. I will look at them differently next week when they come by. You've been doing this work for a long time, since you're 18 years old. What drew you to it?
1: I wrote in my book that you're born G-man. I mean, social origin bring you to be a garbage collector. I used to write about a sociologist that is called Luc Boltanski in France, that wrote that doctor will have children that will be doctor too. And for garbage collector, vidangeur, that's how we call us in Montreal and in French. The father that collect trash will have children that will collect trash. So for myself, I think that having a father that was an alcoholic bring me some kind of a hard childhood. And I think that this hard childhood, I had something that I have to fight to thrive in a certain way. So I think that collecting trash helps me to get away some of my traumas that I had when I was a child. And I wrote about it because I think that it's kind of a normal for my colleagues to have this kind of past life. And worse, far worse than what I have been experienced as a child, because when you're an athlete, you do sport because society told you that it's good. It's good for your health. It's good for what it can bring, for money, for fame. But when you collect trash, you do it for nothing because you're so depreciated by your society that you do this kind of violence to yourself, because I think that you have something to fight on you. So there's kind of an intertwine between what you live as a child and what you will experience as a G-man at first, because at first it is violence. You have to keep the pace of a truck, and a truck is a machine. So at first it's really hard.
0: You started this when you're 18. You went to university. You studied sociology, as you say, which is a lens you bring to this industry, which is so fascinating. And yet, so you could have gone and done other things as a sociologist, but you kept returning to trash collections. You're still there today. Why?
1: My mother always told me that I have to continue my scholarship. And when I was sitting down in CGEP in college, I was thinking about my colleague, garbage man. And I was thinking that none of them can be able to be in my position. I mean, they have no degree in anything. They have not finished school. They was doing a job that will give me the opportunity to be sitting down and attending courses. And at that time, it gave me some kind of a great solidarity for whichever will try to do something because they have no choice, or it gives the opportunity to other people to do something else in life. I mean, we can think about people that work in kindergarten,

0: called that drive boss in Toronto, Montreal. This kind of person doesn't necessarily have high scholarship, but because they do what they do, I am able to attend a course in university. So I had developed this kind of solidarity because I did this kind of job, and I discovered that it was a real important job that was done by people that were really depreciated.
1: And so, Simon, you write in your book about some of the people you've worked alongside with. This is part of what you also love about the job, these characters, and they certainly are characters. So, for example, you talk about a guy you call Spandex.
0: Yeah. Spandex is kind of guy that was living in Laval West. Laval West is a poor neighborhood in Laval. But this part of Laval is kind of having a lot of houses that are deteriorated, that are not well maintained by their owners. Spandex was kind of person that was the same. I mean, it was all falling apart. His clothes, his face, his teeth, his hairs, he was kind of a mix, and he was too a machine. He was the extension of the truck. He was so used to collect garbage that he was kind of a mix between the machine and himself, and there was kind of a beauty in it. And I think that if people had the same respect that I have for him, maybe Spandex will have better life than he had, because last news I had from him, he was at an institution that is called Pinel in the east of Montreal. Pinel is for people that are that have mental illness and a criminal report too. So don't know if it's going well for Spandex right now.
1: Yeah, you said he once attempted a disastrous convenience store robbery, and he talks to the garbage bags. And your take on that is that Spandex talked to garbage bags because it's the one thing that never lied to him, that trash strips away pretense and reveals the truth about people.
0: It's like when you do sports, when you decrease, when your shape, your physical ability decrease, your home environment, by your home colleagues, you can be depreciated too. And Spandex, because he was getting older and he had consumed so much drugs and alcohol, he was kind of fading. And the respect that maybe he has at some part of his life was too decreasing. And for me, I found it really, really sad, because nobody and Spandex more than I think anyone, because what he did, I mean, being a garbage collector for so many years, deserve a lot of respect.
1: We'll talk more about that in just a moment, but I want to ask you about one more person you write about. You refer to him as Beau Jeune Homme, which means beautiful young man in English. So yes. He's 52 years old. He arrives, as you say, he arrives at work, quote, in a state of inebriation that would make even the hardest drinker stagger. Everyone in the garbage business accepts him just the way he is, unconditionally, few questions asked. And then you say Beau Jeune Homme is a cast-off who feels right at home surrounded by garbage. Mm-hmm. This is a job that gives something back to people who do it, doesn't it?
0: Oh, yes, a lot. A lot, because I did study in sociology, but in psychology too. I became a social worker, and there's something that we call rehabilitation. People that has bad behaviors, but can also occupy a job, helps them to be a better version of themselves. And I think that Beau Jeune Homme found that in being a garbage man. I mean, in the state he was, like I wrote, a lot of colleagues found love for him, because all knew that he was living hard things at this moment of his life. And what is interesting and important, I think, in this job, and maybe other one too, is that being able to keep this job with what society will call bad behaviors, dangerous behaviors. But for him, he was able to do this job.

0: with this kind of state of mind, state of body. So for me, it's more impressive than dangerous.
1: If you're just joining us, I'm Pia Chattopadhyay, and I'm speaking with Montreal garbage collector and sociologist Simon Paré-Poupard about the people who pick up our trash and what our waste reveals about us. So, Simon, we've touched on this a bit, but garbage collectors aren't exactly revered on the streets of Montreal or any other place for that matter. You write, and I'll quote you again here, the looks I get along my route show me that people sometimes mistake me for the trash I handle. That breaks my heart hearing you say that. Why do you think there's a stigma around garbage collectors?
0: It's kind of a social construction because in our history, trash means corruption. And we have to go back in Montreal, in Canada, in the 19th century, trash was causing health issues and pandemic. Like, I don't know if I have the good word in English, but cholera.
1: Cholera, yes.
0: Cholera, yeah. So in the mind of people, trash was corruption, and the only one that take care of trash was what we call the ragman. In Quebec, we call them guenilleux. It was the what we can call the predecessor of garbage men, because there was not this kind of truck that was compact trash with hydraulic system of compaction. So rag, trash, mud was all corruption, and people that was collecting it was corrupted too. And there's a French philosopher that wrote a book, Trash Philosophy, and this book gave the historical context of it. I mean, not only collecting trash, but mud too, corpses, all these kind of jobs, people were corrupted by it. So from this past history that we share, not only in Canada, but in the United States, I think maybe like everywhere around the world, we had this response. And I go furthermore in our history to the 1960s, when United States sent to us a lot of big company, waste company, like Waste Management. Waste Management came in Canada with a system collecting trash at low cost and in the easiest way possible. So I think that it created too a kind of unconsciousness about how we throw it. So mixing these two, I mean, having some kind of a fear of trash and an unconsciousness of the act of throwing away, makes us having this kind of unconsciousness about the whole system.
1: You know, the thing is, though, Simon, is that this is learned behavior, because anyone who's ever been around a child, they sit in that window when the garbage truck comes by. They are mesmerized by it. They're so excited by it. They worship the garbage collectors. And somehow, as you say, as we grow up, our kind of feelings about it, you know, sour. We stigmatize it. And like you say, though, if your work and your fellow colleagues and you disappeared, and anyone who has lived through a garbage strike can tell you, our cities and towns would look, smell, and feel very different. There would be, over time, the disease that, you know, you talk about historically. It's the garbage strike in Toronto many years ago. This city smelt terrible and it looked terrible.
0: Yeah, it reveals us that we depend a lot on this system that we created, we encourage, we finance with a lot of our taxes, and that depends, the system, the company depends at the hand of the workers that are part of it. So it's why waste management as a concept works so well, because connecting with this system makes us a little bit, I think, uncomfortable, because we realize that we know so less about how our trash is sorted, is disposed, is recycled, is burned. We missed a lot about what we produce as trash consumers.
1: Yeah, you have a front row seat to see the physical evidence, as you say, of our consumer culture, the shopping, the advertising. You see that each and every day that you're on your job. You mentioned recycling. I do want to ask you about

0: this, because recycling is something that many Canadians are passionate about. What misconceptions do you think people have about their blue bins, if they're blue, and what goes into them?
1: I was doing a podcast in the United States, and the girl, Stephanie, told me that that maybe we have to think that recyclable is not the good way of taking care of trash, because it has been for so many time the only way to do good as citizens. And thinking so doesn't help us to think differently. I mean, we try to recyclable plastic, and for now, until we dig, like in Alberta, so much oil, tar oil, plastic will cost less in producing than in recycling. So it's hard to find market for these recyclable that we put in a bin, in a mix, created as some kind of a mix, and having to put so much money and energy in getting off this plastic to a certain point that it will find some markets for it. So it's kind of a lure. I don't know if it's exactly the good word, but we have to think differently of what is trash. I mean, in Recyc Québec, bring these logic of three R's. And the first R is reducing or refusing. The second one is reusing, repairing. And the worst of them is recycling. And for so many years, because the industry told us to do so, we put a lot of our taxes in the last of these R's, because the last one, recycling, doesn't bring us to change our behaviors as consumers. So if you put something in a green bins or a blue bins, a recyclable bins, I think that you will have, as a citizen, the obligation to visit a tree center. So if you visit this kind of sites, I think that at first you will feel uncomfortable, because you will be in front of what we produce as society, as cities, as countries, and you will have maybe more questions than answers. At the end, it makes us more and more uncomfortable. And if we are so uncomfortable, I think that maybe we will ask for changes in our society and for our government too.
0: As you say, recycling, you make the analogy to it being a little bit like a magic trick, a sleight of hand. In other words, most of it ends up in our oceans and in a giant heap. And so you're advocating, let's focus on the reduce and reuse.
1: Mm-hmm. At first.
0: So my garbage truck is going to come by in a few days' time. I'm going to see the guys after talking to you. I'm going to look at them a little bit differently and maybe a lot differently, frankly. But what do you want me to think about? When I put my bin out there in a few days' time, Simon, what do you want me to be thinking about, given the work you've done and the work you've been studying and the people you tell us about?
1: What is beyond reach is having some kind of humanity for all the people that we share life, because we're in the same country, society, what we call in France a republic. I mean, a common sense of sharing and interdependency. So I think that being careful, kind with people like taxi drivers, G-men, is at first a good way of respecting what we don't understand. But beside that, I think that we have to think about the act of throwing away. It's not easy for nothing. All the costs, all the system that is beyond this, what may seem nothing, we have to think about it. Like the bins normally are for trash black, maybe brown, but it's not transparent, because the system tried to make us think less and less about this act and what we put in our bins.
0: Wow.
1: So at first we have to think about having consciousness about this, and finally as some kind of responsibility as a citizen about what we truly.
0: I want to thank you for writing about this and reminding us

0: even those of us who think we don't need the reminder of the very respectful work and much needed work that you and your fellow G-men do. It's been a real pleasure talking to you. Thank you, Simon.
1: Oh, yeah, me too. It was a real pleasure. Thank you, Pierre.
0: Simon Paré-Poupart is a Montreal garbage collector and sociologist. His new book is called Trash, A Garbage Man's Story.

0: I'm Pia Chattopadhyay. 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It was an image burned into the minds of anyone who saw it. An American journalist in an orange jumpsuit kneeling in the desert, and standing beside him, a masked man holding a knife. That image from 2014 depicted the moment before James Foley was killed in Syria at the hands of an ISIS militant. And it changed Diane Foley's life forever. Diane is Jim's mom. She tells a story of her son and her own remarkable journey to understand one of the men who conspired to kill him in her book, American Mother. It's co-written with the best-selling author, Colm McCann. My conversation with Diane and Colm, which aired in February of last year, was recently recognized as a runner-up at the Gabriel Awards for journalism that highlights themes of dignity, compassion, community, and justice. It is a powerful story and one we think is certainly worth listening to. So here is my conversation with Diane Foley and Colm McCann. Diane, let me begin with you. We don't know your son. What we know of him is that man in that tragic image I just described, a journalist covering the civil war in Syria before being kidnapped. Of course, James was so much more than that. So tell us about who James was. What do you want us to know about him?
1: Well, Jim was an American young man who really aspired to do something good in the world. He was my oldest of five children, very voracious reader, very curious about other people, other cultures, just interested in what made the world go around. He was very interested in other people's stories. So he was a very good listener. And it took him a while to actually find journalism. For a while, he taught at Teach for America and did some writing himself, but eventually realized he wanted to tell real stories, true stories about people that we might not know about.
0: Jim, like so many of us journalists, you know, put ourselves out there. We, as the saying goes, run towards danger when so many people are trying to flee it. He had reported in Afghanistan and in Libya, where he had also been taken captive. So there's one thing, you know, journalists like to go cover these far off places and tell the world and be that bearer of witness and all of those things. But how do you explain his willingness to go even a further distance, in a sense, that he was always covering these really difficult conflicts with great risk?
1: Jim was interested. He really felt we needed to know. And also, he had three younger siblings who were serving, two that were serving in Iraq and Afghanistan. So I think he was interested. Why do people go to war? What happens to civilians in war? What happens to the soldiers in war? He was interested in those stories, and so that we might understand what's going on. The risk, really, he knew it was risky, and he was very meticulous about taking the courses he needed to take, trying to do things under the radar the best he could. But he felt it was his calling. He aspired to really dig for the truth so that he could share it with those of us back in the States.
0: And as his mom, because parents like to support their kids, but they also worry about them. How were you thinking about what he was doing?
1: Well, at first I had no idea, just

0: how dangerous, particularly freelance journalism is. That's quite different than, you know, a staff journalist who has a security team and the backing of a big corporation. Jim was like many and most journalists these days, was a freelancer, and thus had none of those safeguards. He just had to do it all himself.
1: Colm, let me bring you into our conversation. Your connection to Jim and Diane Foley involves another image of Jim. And that image, just to describe it, is of him leaning on sandbags, wearing a flak jacket, and he's reading a novel called Let the Great World Spin. That, of course, is one of your books. Take me back. When do you first remember seeing that photo and what went through your mind?
2: I saw it almost instantaneously alongside the other image that you described earlier that's seared into our international consciousness. And I was sort of disrupted by these two images of trying to hold them. They seem contradictory, entirely contradictory to one another. You know, a young man in the desert kneeling, about to die. And then a young man who was embedded with the 101st Airborne in Afghanistan, reading a book, and you know, I actually printed it out and put it up on my office door, and every day I would sort of tap it and talk to Jim, and I got to know him a little better by reading about him, and then I wrote to Diane, and she, unfortunately, she never got my letter until we met almost 7 years later, when I'd written a book called A Paragon, and she was on a Zoom, and we got to meet one another, and then I drove up from New York, where I live, to New Hampshire, and she told me in the course of 2 days of incredible conversation, she was going to go down to Virginia, where two of her son's killers had been taken after they were captured in Syria. And one of them had copped to a plea agreement, and part of his plea agreement was that he would talk to the victims or the families of victims. And guess who decided that she wanted to go down and talk to her son's killer, Diane Foley, who I have enormous admiration for on all sorts of levels.
1: Hmm. We'll talk more about that, but let's just talk about your book that Jim was reading for a moment, Colm. It's called Let the Great World Spin. For people who haven't read it, when you saw Jim reading that, could you go, yeah, that's why a guy, you know, covering conflict would be reading that particular book?
2: Well, you know what? I feel such a kinship with Jim. I started out as a journalist, and you know, I like to go into places where the story is not necessarily getting told or told correctly. I think he was one of the great journalists of our time. I can still imagine him going into the, you know, the markets downtown in Damascus and Baghdad and places like that, and searching out what he felt was the real story, which is kind of what I tried to do as a novelist too, to make the tiny become epic. And the Let the Great World Spin takes place in New York in 1974, when Philippe Petit, the great tightrope walker, does a walked across on a wire between the World Trade Center towers, a spectacular sort of act of creation, which served maybe, I suppose, in perfect opposition to that act of destruction 27 years later. And I think Jim was able to recognize the complexity in stories. It's also a story about hope. And he certainly was a person who, while he was able to recognize the darkness and the pessimism, really was an optimist of the will.
1: Hmm. So through that first photo, Colm, as you say, it eventually led you to connect with Diane to tell her and her son's story. Can you just take us back to how James ended up in captivity by ISIS in the first place?
2: Well, I mean, he originally went to the Middle East, and he went to Libya, he went to Afghanistan, and then went to Syria. But he was kidnapped first time in Libya, and then he came back home and decided to go back out to Syria once again. And he was also operating in Turkey, and he was there. I think he wanted to bring the story of the Syrian people back home to us, in order maybe, whether it be, you know, Canada, whether it be America, Mexico, Ireland, but in order that we may understand more deeply and have a more empathetic relationship to what was going on. I find that really valuable. And to me, that's

0: the core of good and brave journalism, when you're willing to go into places that others might not want to tell the story from.
1: And Diane, as James was being held, you had reached out, as you would, to officials. You tried to do everything to get your son home. You made overtures to the U.S. officials, but according to government policy, it doesn't make concessions or pay ransom to those holding Americans hostage. The argument goes, and many governments say this, that it only would encourage more hostage-taking activity and provide funds for terrorist activities. That all sounds, you know, quite clinical when you're going through it, I imagine, and policy is policy. How did it all play out for you as you were trying to get action?
2: Well, I think the thing that was most difficult, it was that in retrospect, there was no one whose job it was to bring Jim home. So a lot of my attention raising and trips to Washington Our government really did not know what to do with me. They were not planning to negotiate, and it really was of little interest to our government. However, what they actually told me was that Jim was of greatest importance. He was their highest priority. But the reality was that our government was not going to negotiate for him at all. But it took me months to realize that. I mean, at first I thought, oh, highest priority. Well, our government's going to help me. But that was not the case, because at that point in 2014, our government had no one whose job it was to help when innocent Americans were taken hostage abroad. So it was very upsetting, particularly after he died, to recognize that I had been led in circles, if you will, and that we as Americans had to do better.
1: And how does that all sit with you more than a decade later?
2: Well, it's just the reality, you know. It was a fact that people, including myself, were not aware that people are targeted for kidnapping or wrongful arrest all over the world. And I didn't even realize it was a threat, but it is a reality. And it's nothing, I don't think the public realize it. And I think it's actually becoming more of a threat that these days it's a whole war tactic, if you will, that when any citizen, Westerner, travels, that a lot of times other people see them as a way to get some money or some leverage. So it is becoming a national security threat for sure.
1: And Colm, James was held for nearly 2 years, 21 months by ISIS. What did you learn about how he was treated during those months?
0: Well, first of all, he was a man of incredible bravery and physical resilience. He was also a person who later got to talk about his idea of moral courage. How do you engage? And he looked after his fellow prisoners. He was well known for being the person who would share some of his food when he was there. And he even offered himself as a person who would step in when other torture tactics were being undertaken. It was an incredibly difficult period of captivity. He talked about his family a lot. He said his prayers on all sorts of levels. He said his prayers. He talked about books that he had read. He talked about films, and he was known as quite a positive person within those, you know, terrible four walls. Even those four walls moved quite a lot at different times. But it's interesting to think of him being there and trying to parse all his experience. And eventually a letter was smuggled out with a Danish hostage who actually memorized it rather than smuggling the physical letter out. And he got a chance. And the very first thing he said was, you know, I miss my family. And he had a message for his grandmother, a message for his nieces, his nephews, and of course, a message for Diane.
1: One of the things we learned about James while he was in captivity is that he had converted to Islam. Some think he did that out of duress, that he wasn't sincere about it. Diane, you're a person of faith. You hold strong religious beliefs. How did you see that?
2: I felt

0: good about it. I think he was trying to find a way to gain strength from his faith in God. So whether he went to Islam or stayed a Christian, he was trying to connect with his God. And the reality is the only way we know anything about Jim's captivity was partly from eyewitnesses who were held with him. And that's in the film, Jim, the James Foley story. It was through those interviews that we gleaned a lot of what Colm is talking about. And from all the hostages that were negotiated for and freed, all the European hostages who were held with him were in fact freed. They live today. So it's the Americans and the British who chose not to negotiate, and they were all killed. But as far as the prayer, I'm just grateful that he could pray, because I think that's where he found his strength.
1: I feel awkward about asking you this question, Diane. Though you write about it and you talk about it, and that is the moment you found out your son had been murdered. It is so harrowing and heartbreaking. So as comfortable as you are, can you just tell us what happened, how you found out, what that was like?
0: A journalist called me sobbing on the phone, and I could barely understand what she was crying about. And finally, she told me to look at what was then called Twitter. And it was on Twitter that there was a video of Jim being beheaded. And I thought, oh, my God, this is, you know, this must, maybe it was copy and pasted. Maybe it's, you know, just a horrible mistake or, you know, not real. And so that's when I reached out to anyone I knew, anyone I'd met in the government or journalists or whatever, to find out if it was true. And so it was later confirmed on national television by President Obama that Jim had in fact been killed. But our government never called to help us or tell us or give us any warning. I think, to be honest, I think our government was in shock also. We didn't expect this group to be so brutal and so bold about their hatred, to be honest.
1: Colm, as you write, the image of Jim awaiting death in the desert is one of the most recognized photos in the world. As Diane said, everyone was shocked. Do you remember your thoughts when you heard this young American journalist had been murdered?
2: Yeah, I do. Because I remember thinking that this was one of those iconic moments like 9/11, that this would go down as one of the images that we would remember, and that we would also have to negotiate, not only in you know, in our histories, but in our imagination. So why is this happening? And what does it mean to journalism? What does it mean to world events? What does it mean to mothers who are waiting their children to come home? So I knew immediately that it was a powerful moment that would have to be reckoned with.
1: Two ISIS members were eventually extradited to the U.S., charged with conspiring to murder James, as well as another journalist and two aid workers. One of them, Alexander Koti, pleaded guilty. He is now serving a life sentence. And as part of that plea agreement, he said he'd be willing to speak with families of his victims. Diane, I think most people would say I would pass that offer up if it came my way. I would want nothing to do with the people that killed my son. You didn't. Why?
0: Well, primarily because I just instinctively knew Jim would have talked to him. Jim would have wanted to hear his story. Why would he become a violent jihadist? I mean, his family had sought refuge and been given that in the United Kingdom. And he was a bright young man. That was obvious from our time with him, well-read. Why would he, you know, succumb to such hatred? So Jim would have wanted to know that. And as a mom, I really wanted him to know who Jim was, because I really felt that he just kind of hated these other people because of maybe the sins of our countries, if you will, the mistakes our country's done in the world, but didn't understand that these were non-combatants, that Jim and the other journalists were there just to report what was happening and the aid workers to help those that were suffering.

0: So for those two reasons.
1: That takes an enormous amount of courage. You know, a lot of people might even say, okay, yeah, I'll do it. But what was that moment like when you have to go meet him at a courthouse in Virginia? Like, how did you even get, you know, we can see by listening to you, Diane, where some of Jim's courage came from, because it was a very courageous thing for you to do as well. So what was that moment like when you walked in and saw him?
0: Well, when it actually came to going, I thought, oh, I'd like someone to come with me. And my family wasn't interested, for the reasons you've said. But Colm, being a curious storyteller and writer, was willing to come with me. So Colm very graciously came with me and supported me through those 3 days that we did have with Alexander Cody. And I did a lot of praying before it because I really wanted to be able, as a Christian, to be able to see Alexander as the young man that he is, who's made some horrible mistakes, but nevertheless, as a human being, we all make mistakes. So I just prayed for the grace to be able to see that, his humanity.
1: Colm, how have you come to understand Diane's capacity for, I suppose the word is forgiveness, with a lot of context built around that word, but how have you come to understand who she is and her capacity for all of that?
2: Well, I mean, I will tell you about the moment when she stepped across that courthouse floor, Cody was sitting in the corner at a table, and his feet were shackled, and he was in a green prison jumpsuit. And she went over and she said, "Hi, my name is Diane Foley, and hi, Alexander. It's nice to meet you." And I think people would have a hard time, reckoning with that sometimes. But Diane is really brave. And she's taking a lot of her moral courage from her son. But as you can hear, like she talked about the sins of our country and speaking out against her own government, it takes a peculiar bravery to do so. And, but Diane is one of those people, and we have to look towards them. And there are many, many Americans like that who are willing to stand up, to speak out, and to tell a sort of proper truth. And her truth is based on faith, and it is based on forgiveness and compassion and deep, deep listening. And it's important for us to say that there are people like that in the world.
1: Diane, when you had that meeting with Coty, you said to him, one of the things you said to him is, I hope one day we can forgive each other. What was it that you were saying beyond that? Like, what were you, why would you say that to him? What did it do for you? What did you hope it did for the betterment of the world?
0: I just think we need to be aware that we often hurt one another. Certainly countries do it, people do it, we do it in families, you know. And it was actually in many ways, my faith for sure that, calls us to love one another and forgive one another. But also Jim. Jim really challenged me big time. Jim aspired to be a man of moral courage. He said that when he returned from Libya. And I said, really, Jim, do you aspire to that? And then when he died, I was just so aware that he really did aspire to have that kind of courage that speaks the truth to power, that dares to do what they think in their heart is right, just because we need it in the world. And so I really think a lot of the jihadist hatred for the U.S. is based on some of the horrible mistakes we've made after 9/11 with the, Guantanamo and Abu Ghraib. And we have not always been perfect people in the world. And that engendered a lot of hatred. A lot of the torture that Jim endured was because of how we had treated others during that time period. So we need to recognize that that there is fault on every side, unfortunately.
1: How do you think about these bigger themes? Diane, I'll ask you first and then Colm, because we live in what is often described as such divided times. People are boxed into their worldviews and not willing to compromise, to listen to someone that they disagree with. How are you thinking about those bigger themes nowadays, Diane?
0: If we want peace in the world, if we want peace for our children and grandchildren, we must find ways to hear one another.
1: Colm, how are you thinking about the bigger themes?

0: do think that, that we live in times that are, you know, diseased with certainty. We're also certain, and we're also certain that we're correcting. You know, you can come into the room if you look like me or you sound like me or you vote like me, but otherwise stay out. The only way that we can cross that divide is to properly tell stories and to listen to one another. So I think, you know, the shortest distance between two people is actually a story. And the shortest way to break down some of those barriers or to put a chink of light in the wall is to tell a story or to listen to someone else's story, which is what Diane did in the most extraordinary way. And what, you know, yes, I have a foundation called Narrative 4, where we bring young people together to listen and to tell one another's stories, because that is the language that we need. You know, we don't necessarily need to love one another. We don't necessarily even need to like one another, but we absolutely must understand one another, or else we're going to be in serious trouble.
1: Diane, Jim just mentioned the word light, and you described being in your car somewhat recently, and a song comes on the radio. Canadians will be very familiar with this song. It's Leonard Cohen's anthem. And you write that you say that you had to pull over when you heard the lyric, "There is a crack in everything." That's how the light gets in.
2: Well, that's the hope that really is needed in the world. You know, we need to let the light come in. We need to look for it. Look for it in one another, and make sure that we nourish the good and light within ourselves. So that to me is the challenge. And as I say, Jim continues to challenge me. And the Foley Foundation, we seek to inspire others to have a similar moral courage in our government, to prioritize the return of our people in journalists so that they might dare to tell the truth so people can discern what is really happening in the world. We really need to encourage people to be their best selves.
1: I appreciate both of you so much. Thank you for sharing your story and journey, and for reminding us the value of forgiveness in the world. It's really a testament to that, and I appreciate both of you talking to me today.
0: I appreciate you. Thank you so much.
2: It's an honor. Thank you.
1: That was my conversation with Diane Foley and Colin McCann, who are co-authors of the book American Mother, A Life Reclaimed. I spoke with them back in February of last year.

From his 1992 album, The Future, that's Leonard Cohen with his song, Anthem. That's it for this week here on the Sunday Magazine. Our team is Sarah Joyce Battersby, Levi Garber, Andrea Huang, Pete Mitten, and Austin Pomeroy. Our senior producer is Howard Goldenthal. Our executive producer is Brian Colton. Now, join me again here in 1 week's time as the United States marks its 250th anniversary. The acclaimed historian Jill Lepore will reflect on how her country has morphed through its history and what the United States means today. I'm Pia Chattopadhyay. Thank you so very much for lending us your ear. Till next Sunday.

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5: Just asking. What's in the news? 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Health? Relationships? You have questions, and with the help of experts, we try and make sense of it all. Let's figure it out together. Just Asking with Saroja Coelho, the Encore Edition, is coming up right after the news.
6: From CBC News, The World This Hour, I'm Mike Miles. Wildfires are forcing a mass evacuation in the Northwest Territories. The roughly 1,200 residents of Fort Simpson have been told to get out immediately. The flames are 7 kilometers away from the village. Forrest Tower is a fire information officer.
7: We're expecting an increase in winds as we see some other weather features kind of move around in this area, which is going to increase wind activity. So making sure that we have a plan in place for any change in fire direction, which can occur as we see kind of winds shifting around in the area.
6: People have been told to head to Yellowknife. That's a 7-hour drive. For those who can't drive, an airlift is being organized. The flames are not expected to reach the community overnight. The village is already reeling from a tragedy this past Wednesday when 3 people died in a plane crash fighting a different wildfire. A fast-growing wildfire is moving closer to the northern Manitoba community of Lynn Lake. The province's wildfire service says it has now burned about 5,100 hectares. The town is under a mandatory evacuation order. All roads have been closed. Lynn Lake Mayor Brandon Dulwich says they don't have what they need to fight the fire.
8: There's limited crews, limited resources. I fully believe that we would have adequate resources and crews to fight fires going into this season, but that is...

0: not appearing to be the case.
1: Officials say firefighters are facing challenging conditions with warm temperatures, low humidity, and shifting winds. In Venezuela, time is running out for rescuers to find people buried alive in back-to-back earthquakes. 4 days after the tremors, more than 1,400 deaths have been confirmed, and pressures mounting to locate the tens of thousands still missing. Cody Weddle reports.
2: Acting President Delcy Rodriguez has restricted access to hard-hit La Guaira, saying crowds could overwhelm rescue sites. It's an attempt to give rescuers more room to dig through rubble. Dozens of people have been pulled alive from the debris so far. But Deborah Cienfuegos, who says her brother and parents are trapped in a collapsed building, is frustrated by what she calls a lack of coordination. Journalist Ivana Laura says many are sleeping outside, afraid to return to damaged buildings, and are in need of basic hygiene products. The disaster has left them not only without a home, but without the basic supplies needed to get through the days ahead. For CBC News, I'm Cody Weddle in Bogota.
1: Seven volunteers from Burnaby, British Columbia's urban search and rescue team are heading to Venezuela to assist the search. Team lead Ryan Berry says they'll go wherever they're needed.
3: There's a lot of suffering going on right now in the community in Venezuela, so we want to contribute, do whatever we can. We're all anticipating a fairly difficult situation on the ground, but we've been in this position a few times before as a team.
1: The team plans to be in Venezuela for about a week. Canada's men's soccer team will live to play another day. A last-minute goal from Canada's Stefan Ostakiou clinched a 1-0 knockout victory against South Africa. Caroline Bargood has the details.
4: Both teams fought so hard for this game. South Africa dominated the first half. In the second half, Canada got two yellow cards. Then the momentum shifted 74 minutes into the match when Alphonso Davies was subbed in. His presence really seemed to energize his team. 91 minutes into the game and Canada finally scores. For the first time ever, Canada's going to head into the round of 16. They're either going to face Morocco or the Netherlands on Saturday. Whoever wins is going to pose a major challenge for Team Canada. That's because according to the FIFA men's rankings, Morocco is sixth, the Netherlands is seventh, and after Sunday's match, Canada now sits at 30. Caroline Bargoot, CBC News, Vancouver.
1: And that is The World This Hour. For CBC News, I'm Mike Miles.
5: Here's a look at the weather forecast for Toronto, Hamilton, and Niagara. Clear skies tonight with a low of 17. On Monday, it'll be sunny with a high of 29, humidex at 34. By Monday night, clear skies early in the evening, then a chance of showers later in the evening and overnight with a risk of a thunderstorm. The low will be 20. And for Peterborough and the Kawartha's, clear skies tonight with a low of 13. On Monday, it'll be sunny with a high of 29, humidex at 32.
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7: Hi, I'm Saroja Coelho. This is Just Asking, the repeat edition. On this show, we take your questions about the week's news stories, and then we help you figure out what it all means in your life. 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
8: Between the Davos speech, between Ronald Reagan ads, between the fact that U.S. alcohol is not sold on shelves in Canada, there are a lot of things that are sort of holding this back.
7: The Canada-U.S.-Mexico Agreement, or CUSMA, is up for review next week. At the moment, the three countries are at odds about their vision for the future of North American trade. Canada and Mexico want to see CUSMA extended for another 16 years, while U.S. President Donald Trump says the agreement is irrelevant and should expire immediately. So what does this mean for our economic stability or our relationships with our trade partners to the south? We took your questions about the negotiations and the stakes for Canada in the upcoming trade talks. Then, in our second hour,
9: the changes to Canada's pesticide law in Bill C-30 represent the largest overhaul of Canada's pesticide regulatory system in a generation.
7: Prime Minister Mark Carney's government has given itself the power to approve the use of banned pesticides if the government decides this is necessary for food security. The reforms were buried

0: in the omnibus bill C-30. Scientists and some opposition MPs say this weekend's Canada's science-based pesticide safety system. Our experts answered your questions about pesticide use, safety standards, and regulation in Canada. This is Just Asking, the repeat edition.
1: With the future of Canada-U.S. trade on the line, a first trilateral meeting is set to take place to review the Canada-U.S.-Mexico agreement on July 1st.
2: U.S. President Donald Trump says he's not interested in renewing CUSMA.
3: Mexico and Canada have taken advantage of the United States, like just about every other country.
4: People have to remember that about 80 to 85% of goods that are exported from Canada into the United States fall under USMCA.
5: They've reached new trade agreements with almost all of their major trading partners, and they're going to expect new terms with Canada as well.
6: We could sign a bad deal this afternoon. We're not going to sign a bad deal.
7: It is in Canada's interest to be well connected to Mexico, but also to make sure that we're on the same page going into talks to renew this agreement.
8: It's going to be the president, and I'm assuming on the Canadian side, it will be the prime minister to determine what the next steps are and directionally where we're headed.
0: That is the voice of U.S. Ambassador to Canada, Pete Hoekstra. And this coming Wednesday marks the start of the first formal review of CUSMA, the Canada-United States-Mexico Agreement. So this deal governs trade between all three countries, and the goal here is creating stable, predictable, mutually beneficial trade. But that stability has been thrown into question. Last year, U.S. President Donald Trump imposed sweeping tariffs on many Canadian goods. And in these final days, ahead of Wednesday's review, he has been threatening to scrap CUSMA altogether. The agreement shields about 90% of Canadian exports from U.S. tariffs. So what happens if those protections disappear? What would it mean for Canadian industries? What would it mean for the people they employ? What is Canada's strategy here? And who can Canada turn to search for alternate trade partners? So you can call us with any of your questions about CUSMA negotiations and what's at stake here for Canada. The number is 1-888-416-8333. Again, 1-888-416-8333. I have two experts who are going to join us over the next hour, but first I want to introduce you to Heather Pellman. Heather lives in Fort Erie, Ontario. She has been a cross-border truck driver for 20 years, so these talks have had a real impact on her life. Heather, hi. Well, thank you so much for being here.
9: Thank you for having me.
0: So maybe we could just first try to understand a little bit about your connection to the United States.
9: My connection to the United States is long and deep. I've almost always lived in a border city. I've always loved American culture and the people. For the last 15 to 20 years, I've worked as a driver, cross-border truck driver in the United States, and I'm married to an American.
0: Okay, so definitely lots of cross-border connections.
9: Yes.
0: Last year, U.S. President Donald Trump introduced tariffs on Canadian goods. How did that affect you?
9: I lost my job, and so that deeply affected me.
0: You must have thought about making some changes then at that point, if you were already in a relationship that was cross-border.
9: Yeah, well, my husband was here awaiting for his permanent residency status.
0: I see.
9: And we weren't sure, should we stay in Canada or should we give it all up and go to America? So it was a difficult time.
0: So as you're watching what's going to happen this week, you have Canada, Mexico, and the United States heading into this review of CUSMA, deciding if it will be renewed, how it would be renewed, some of the details there. Canada's hoping to get some relief from U.S. tariffs on Canadian goods. What are you hoping for? What would you like to see come out of these talks?
9: I would like to see Canada make some concessions, and I would like to see Canada hand some air quote wins to the Trump administration.
0: That's,
9: I think that would be in our best interest.
0: You feel that would sort of ease things between the two countries.
9: I think the elbows up approach is admirable and at times appropriate, but I don't think it's going to be the best way to deal with the Trump administration. I think we need to get along.
0: I mean, there's certainly been a tone change since last year. Elbows up, that moment does kind of feel like it's behind us.
9: It does. It does. I think now is the time to find what we can agree on, and the things that we don't agree on, is there enough wiggle room to bridge the gap? So maybe we could meet halfway on the bridge, the new bridge that needs to be opened in Windsor.
0: Okay, so hoping to see concessions on our side, some elbows down, as it were. What would you like to see from the United States?

0: like to see an acknowledgement from the American administration and the American people that Canada is their greatest friend, strongest partner, longest serving ally. We have had America's back when no one else did. We always will be there through geography and our family connections. We are together with the Americans, and we've stayed that way for a long time. And I want them to acknowledge that we are important to them and understand what the connections are, how deep they are.
1: And I understand that now you are transporting scrap steel domestically.
0: I am. So I did lose my job, and it was a bit of a struggle to find a new one, but I am working in the Niagara region in the scrap industry. So I'm still driving a truck. It's a different type of work, and it was a bit to get adapted to, but I'm very happy with the work that I have now.
1: But it does mean that you're not quite safe from the impact of tariffs, depending on the outcome of these talks.
0: No, I'm not safe from the impact at all, and neither is anyone in the steel industry and all of the people that affects. I mean, all of industries are affected. Everything is so interconnected, and the impacts are felt wide.
1: Well, I really appreciate you giving us a sense of what this actually looks like in somebody's life. Thank you for this little postcard glimpse of your life, Heather, and good luck to you. Thank you.
0: All right. Thanks for your time. Have a lovely day.
1: I've been speaking to Heather Pellman. She is a truck driver from Fort Erie, Ontario. So that gives us a sense of how the agreement might affect workers in Canada. We're now going to go a little bit deeper into the CUSMA agreement itself and the negotiations that start on Wednesday. I'm joined by two guests for the rest of the hour. Carlo Dade is the Director of International Policy at the New North America Initiative, which is situated at the University of Calgary's School of Public Policy. And in studio, I have Zian Lum, who reports on federal politics and trade for Politico. Carlo and Zian, welcome.
2: Thanks for having us.
3: Afternoon.
1: Zian, you just were listening as we were hearing from Heather about what this could all mean for her life, for future work. Can you give us a sense of where the talks between the United States and Canada stand as we head into Wednesday's review?
2: Yeah, first of all, Canada and Mexico are very pro-renewal. They want to see an extension of CUSMA to 2042. So the agreement right now as it stands, it doesn't expire for another 10 years. And what this renewal process is, renewal is kind of a word that maybe conveys a lot of confusion here, but it's actually an extension. So it's an extension for an additional 6 years to 2042. So Canada, Mexico, they want renewal. They want that kind of added certainty for free trade flowing across North America. The U.S. are not really convinced right now. So that's kind of where the positions are as they stand heading into July 1st.
1: And Carlo, maybe you could clarify for us what would actually come out of this meeting. So we have U.S. President Donald Trump repeatedly saying heading into this that he wants to see CUSMA terminated, some really forceful language about it being irrelevant and that it's time to move on, simply let it expire. Is that a real possibility here?
3: Yes, it is a possibility, but it's always been a possibility. Every trade agreement we've signed has a six months notice, and any of the parties can leave the agreement. So what's new here is our awareness of this constant or standard feature in trade agreements. Is it likely? No. The economies are deeply, deeply interwound. Donald Trump is using the lead up to the review phase to negotiate in public. He's beating up Canada. We have a reputation for being a very, very tough trade negotiating nation. The Americans weren't happy last time because Canada's reputation as being really tough and really good. So a lot of what you hear, I would caution listeners, a lot of what you're hearing from Donald Trump, take it with a grain of salt, or better yet, with a salt shaker next to you. He's negotiating in public.
1: That's an interesting observation because it has been quite energetic. Let's say that. Zian, maybe you could help us understand Donald Trump's position then. What parts of CUSMA does the United States say that they are unhappy with?
2: The first one that comes to mind is the rules of origins, which is rules that kind of dictate how much content a product is made in North America or U.S. So they would like to see that content rules increase. Another hot topic is labor rules to remove forced labor. So this is specifically a kind of a policy point to target China, to kind of remove a lot of goods made with forced labor from the North American supply chains.

0: another
1: issue. Can I just clarify there? So you're saying the United States is asking for the removal of forced labor from the supply chain?
0: Well, they want that across the board. And we see like Canadian government kind of say, like, oh, we already have the rules in place that kind of remove forced labor from our supply chains. But the U.S. has the problem with how the CBSA, the border agents, kind of enforce these rules. They say it's kind of a lax approach. So they want to see kind of Ottawa be more serious on that front to really tackle down on this issue. The other issue is, of course, China. You know, Chinese EVs, that's made a lot of buzz recently. The Trump administration isn't really a big fan of the Carney government's rapprochement with Beijing. And I'm sure Carlo has a lot to say on that front as well.
1: Certainly. Carlo, would you like to add from here?
2: Oh, sorry, I missed that. What was that?
1: So we were just talking, Zian sort of laid down some of the areas that Donald Trump or the U.S. administration is holding as their areas of contention as they go into these talks. And one part there was rules around forced labor, some friction around the relationship between China and Canada, and I believe you called them rules of origin.
0: Yes.
2: Right. So in addition, I mean, it's a wide range of things. Some of the issues the Americans are bringing are the thing itself, the real issue. Leanne did a great job enumerating some out here in Western Canada. Grain. The Americans are upset at Mexico for reinspecting U.S. grain. Mexico doesn't think the U.S. does a good enough job, and they've got a case, actually. And with Canada, the U.S. is upset that we grade grain differently than the U.S., and U.S. grain farmers think they get the raw deal when they move grain up to Canada to sell or for us to ship out to the West Coast to markets in Asia. But the really big issue, as Leanne mentioned, is China. During the last negotiation for a trade agreement with the Americans, China was literally, not figuratively, literally the last thing discussed. The Americans walked into the signing ceremony with the clause about China. This time, China's front and center. It's been there since before the negotiations began, and this is where we're having trouble. We rely on the Chinese market, especially out here in Western Canada, not so much back east with autos, but here in the West for minerals, for commodities, for agriculture, even Atlantic Canada for seafood. So we're in a lot tougher position than is Mexico in terms of acceding to U.S. demands on China. Especially, we don't want to stop selling agriculture to China to watch the Americans did what they did last time, which was turn around and take our market share and sell stuff to China. So we're in a really, really tough situation vis-a-vis the Americans with the second largest economy in the world and one of our larger markets for agriculture.
1: Thanks for that, Carlo. If you're just joining us, we're looking at CUSMA. This is the trade agreement that will be started. A review of the trade agreement starts on Wednesday. And we're just getting into some of what this means, what could be happening, where are the points of sore discussion between all three countries, Mexico, U.S., and Canada. If you'd like to join this conversation, you might have very basic questions about what CUSMA is, or you might have an industry or something that you are concerned about in your corner of the country, and you'd like to ask how this trade agreement might affect that. Depending on how old you are, you might remember the original NAFTA talks and want to know what the distance is between those original talks and where we are now. Because at that time, Quebec City sure as heck was a vibrant place of protest, and this has been a much more muted kind of conversation. Does that mean that it's less intense? Does it mean there's less at stake here? There are a lot of questions here that might be interesting for you, and you might just need some basics to get into it. You can reach us at 1-888-416-8333. Again, the number is 1-888-416-8333. Shane Thompson is joining us from Sydney, Nova Scotia. Hi, Shane. What is your question for Carlo and Zian?
3: Considering that we have 75 to 80% of our trade with the U.S., and the ambassador to the U.S. had stated on the news there the other evening that they're waiting for Carney to come back to the table. Like, he's been around all over the different countries. If there's no trade deal done, the collapse of our economy, it doesn't look good for Canada. Like, you would think with this being of such importance that we would see our prime minister down in the U.S. at least more negotiations. Seems he's absent.
1: Thanks for that, Shane. Carlo, because

0: You do a lot of that observational piece as part of your work, the New North America Initiative. Maybe you could help Shane understand that that feeling that Carney might not have been at the table in the same way that Mexico, which I believe has already held two formal meetings in the lead up to CUSMA.
1: Right. So there are a number of factors here. The Americans, on one hand, are trying to make an example of Canada for that elbows up stuff your first guest mentioned. Only two countries dared to declare retaliatory tariffs against the United States for their tariffs. Both countries begin with a C. You can take a guess as to who the first one was, China. Canada was the other one. So the Americans have had their kind of hat tilted against us. And that makes talking with them very difficult. But the larger issue is 19 countries, actually, as of yesterday, 20 countries have come to an agreement with the U.S. in terms of temporary tariffs. These are tariffs issued by the president, not through Congress. And none of those deals are good. So the other question is, why would you want to rush into a deal that's going to be worse than what we already have with CUSMA, and not to have any certainty that the Americans will even honor what they agreed to, which was the case with the UK. They signed an agreement. 2 weeks later, Trump changed his mind. Tariffs went up again. They've since settled it and worked it out. But the idea of delaying, waiting to see what happens with these 19 other countries, waiting to see if we could get a better deal, waiting to see if the power the president has in Congress will actually stand up to Supreme Court challenge. And part of it didn't stand up to Supreme Court challenge. So I think the wait and see approach has been the correct approach. You don't want to rush to take a bad deal. The bad deal is the last thing you take. And that's what we're heading towards.
0: Zian, would you like to add anything?
2: Yeah, Shane's point about Ambassador Hoekstra's comment, I think, to CTV the other day, saying that, you know, Carney needs to come back to the table. The immediate thought that goes through my mind is, like, which table? Because from my reporting and from, you know, the chief negotiator to the U.S., Janice Charette's own comments, is that there are two kind of, like, tracks for conversations right now with Section 232 tariffs and the CUSMA review. But also, the Prime Minister is very involved in kind of laying out the overall strategy to these CUSMA kind of talks. We've heard Industry Minister Melanie Joly say earlier this week that it's the Prime Minister who kind of sets the overall negotiating strategy with this, and everyone else kind of follows suit. So from my perspective, there's two tables here. There's the leaders level table between the Prime Minister and the President. Prime Minister said earlier this week also that any breakthrough in talks will come directly in conversation with the Prime Minister.
0: Right, I saw that too.
2: With the President, yes. And there's the other negotiating table, more cabinet ministers, mm-hmm. Dominic LeBlanc, Janice Charette, Jameson Greer. That's kind of like the separate kind of more technical talks that are happening as well. So there's two kind of tables going on. So I don't know which table they should be at more, I guess.
0: Yeah, it's interesting that I saw the exact article you're talking about. I think it was in the National Post, where Carney was talking about how the deal at the end of the day would be made between mm-hmm. him and Donald Trump, which is certainly a different kind of conversation than, you know, in the past. Mm-hmm. These large three-party agreements have been like huge teams, big delegations, yeah. lots of big meetings. That's where we got the protest moment in earlier incarnations of these kinds of talks. Shane, thank you so much for getting the phones going for us and being our first caller in today. If you were just listening to that piece of the conversation about the CUSMA negotiations, you have a question about what it means for Canada or what it means for you, or simply who holds these trade agreements to account if, as Carla was just describing, they can be signed and then all of a sudden 2 weeks later you arrive in problems when Donald Trump has changed his mind. We are in a very different kind of politic than we might have been at in earlier stages. You can reach us at 1-888-416-8333. Again, with your questions about the upcoming trade talks, 1-888-416-8333. You can also go online, cbc.ca/myquestion. Before the show, we reached Stan Grizzle, who is in Stratford, Ontario. Sorry, Grizzle, who's in Stratford, Ontario. And this is what he wanted to ask.
3: With regards to CUSMA, it's always been very, very slow towards the American side. I don't really feel that the agreement is worth the papers written. And the Americans obviously don't feel it's worth the papers written.

0: on, because they don't stand by any agreement. So I ask myself, is it worth moving ahead and putting the efforts into building these agreements, which are not honored by the United States? I think it would be wise to look at what we have and start selling to the broader world.
1: So that's the beginning of this conversation for Stan. Carlo, what would you say to him?
2: Right. So this is kind of what we, a bit of what we just went through. Look, the agreement works when it works is the best way to describe it. Because the administration, the Trump administration, will violate parts of the agreement, parts that are critical to us, doesn't mean that things that we don't see that are hugely responsible for the efficient movement of goods across the border still stand. So that's one point. We see when the rules are broken, but we don't see when the agreement just continues to hum along. And I think that's what most businesses are worried about. Their rules of origin, inspections at the border, phytosanitary. There are tons of things in the agreement that we don't see every day. As for the president breaking the agreement, look, we've got two negotiations, not just two tables, as Zianne mentioned, but two negotiations. One is to tweak the current agreement. The second, intertwined but separate, is to discuss new tariffs. And those were the 19 agreements, now 20, that other countries have signed with the administration. So whether or not the administration is going to hold to the second part, I think, is more important. Kuzma has largely held, but the tariffs are where the administration keeps moving the goalposts, playing loosey with the football with countries. And that's going to be the more difficult challenge for us.
1: Thanks very much for that, Carlos. Yeah, and I'm going to pull you into this as well. We have a caller who has a very similar question, so I want to kind of group them all together. Sheena McMahon is joining us from Victoria, British Columbia. Hi, Sheena. You're also wondering about the integrity of these talks and whether or not things might fall apart.
3: That's not really the basis of my question. My question is, would it really be such a bad thing if we didn't get a new deal at the moment? Because we only have to endure the Trump craziness for two more years. We know he doesn't honor agreements that he makes, and he wants us to make huge sacrifices, things like supply control for our farmers. I mean, that country's 10 times our size. I don't think free trade has been good for us, frankly. I think we've become nothing but a raw goods supplier. I don't happen to think free trade has been good. They can sue us for loss of profit to their companies if we stick by our rules, such as no bovine growth hormone in dairy products, because we don't do that here in Canada, but they do in America. So would it really be such a bad thing, knowing that the chaos will continue, because that's who Trump is, if we don't manage to ratify? Because we must not give in to any of our demands. They already have a much better deal than we do.
1: Sheila, thanks. Sheena, thank you so much for that. I'm going to turn to both of our experts on this one. I'm actually not surprised to hear this kind of question, Zianne, that there's a sense of buyout because there's been a lot of shaking of trust and relationships over the last few years. What does happen? First of all, maybe we could also just fact check a few of the things that Sheena was saying about the agreement. I know we can't get into all of the details, but there were some broad strokes there that I'm not sure everybody's aware of. And then what would happen if there was no new agreement?
4: So if there's no... Okay, I think we have to take a step back for a bit. In response to Stan's kind of comment, KUSMA is different from the other bilateral deals that the U.S. has signed with the other 20 countries, including UK and South Korea. Those are kind of bilateral deals that don't have to be ratified through Congress. KUSMA was ratified through Congress. It was overwhelmingly supported by Congress. Also went through ratification through Parliament. Bilateral deal doesn't have to go through that kind of process, doesn't have to go through that political theater and stuff. So that's why the U.S. is kind of preferring this route, because they can, you know, get those deals done in a more expeditious way and kind of like change them at whim without kind of going through the whole convincing lawmakers and from the other side to support it through. What happens if no renewal, I guess, is achieved? Well, then it terminates in 2036, in a decade, or earlier if a party signals that they want

0: notes, and that would kind of trigger a countdown clock for like a 6 months kind of time for that party to leave the agreement, and it would still remain in place for the two remaining parties.
1: Maybe we could get beyond the actual signing details here and actually talk about what might actually happen in Canada if there was a failure to secure a good exchange starting on Wednesday, and a renewal of this agreement didn't happen. Maybe, Carlo, I can just ask you what that would actually mean, not just for whether or not we're signed on to it and that we break in the 6 months or we have the extension of the 10 years, but what actually happens for Canadian industries, Canadian jobs, Canadian trade, if these talks fail?
2: That's a great question. And, you know, there are actually like 10 different answers to that. But very quickly, on the agreements the administration has signed, we do need to be aware that four of those 19 agreements, now 20, to impose new tariffs were with countries that already had free trade agreements with the U.S., agreements ratified by Congress, countries like Korea. So what happened in those agreements is certainly germane to us, and we're actually studying them. We've got a paper coming out that explains what in those agreements will apply to Canada. As for the agreement ending, the modeling shows roughly 1.8% to 2% hit, a one-year hit to Canadian GDP. But that story varies greatly across the country. The hit in Ontario and Quebec will be severe. The hit out here in Alberta or Saskatchewan, Newfoundland and Labrador, will be extremely low. So it's not a Canada story as much as it is an individual provincial and community story as to what happens should the Americans impose higher tariffs and should they leave the agreement.
1: Thanks very much for that, Carlo. And Sheena, thank you very much for asking that question. If you're listening in and you're just sort of scratching your head about CUSMA, you can call us with your trade agreement questions. You might have questions about where each of the countries finds themselves. What are the big sticking points? We've talked a lot about the conversation between the United States and Canada, but maybe you're curious about where Mexico fits into all of that. And see, if you'd like to call us, you can reach us at 1-888-416-8333. You can also reach us online at cbc.ca/myquestion. Cianne, maybe we could take a quick look at that. How different is Mexico's position compared to Canada's as we enter these talks?
0: Well, from the sources that I've spoken to in all three countries, the perception up until maybe a few weeks ago was that Mexico is a bit further behind than Canada in terms of finding some sort of resolution on issues like transshipment, which is kind of, you know, routing Chinese-made goods through third countries to America or Canada or Mexico. So they had a lot of kind of a short list of issues to get out of the way before kind of engaging into official trilateral or official bilateral joint review talks. But that kind of dynamic maybe has shifted in recent weeks because they have officially started their own bilateral joint review rounds of negotiations with the Trump administration while Canada continues to look from the outside in. We've seen Dominic LeBlanc, who is Canada's, Canada U.S. trade minister, go down to Washington multiple times the past few months. But those talks have been kind of viewed as an informal kind of talks from the perspective of U.S. sources that I speak with. So it is important for Jameson Greer, who is the U.S. trade representative, to kind of anoint, I guess, those talks between Canada and U.S. as official talks for the joint review, but that hasn't happened yet. So that's kind of like the pressure that we're seeing from, I guess, the public kind of asking Ottawa, like, where are we at now? Like, why are we so delayed? Why are we behind Mexico? So that's kind of a whole other side issue.
1: Yeah, it's a really interesting moment because it feels like a two-sided conversation when Canadians are talking about it, as if the United States is the only group that we're going to be interacting here, but Mexico, of course, is also at the table. Carlo, Mexico has stated that it's interested in renewing CUSMA, which would align with what you and Zian have been telling us about the Canadian position right now. Could Canada and Mexico work together as allies in these negotiations?
2: I think the last time around, that's certainly what happened. If not allies, at least the Mexicans were sharing information with us. You'll recall that in August, I forget which

0: year, but the year when we were negotiating with the first Trump administration, we woke up one morning to a headline in the Globe and Mail and CBC saying, Trump announces deal with Mexico reached. We'll see if Canada can join. What I think a lot of folks didn't know was that Mexico had been keeping us abreast of exactly what they were doing with the Americans. We knew the positions, what had been agreed to, and we were fully prepared for that announcement. But this time around, there's been a generational shift, I think, in the Mexican Foreign Service. This is strictly personal viewpoint. I don't have data to back this up, but when I interact with the Mexican foreign ministry, I don't recognize people. This isn't the generation that we've had before. So I think that's going to be a slight shift. Also, the China issue is huge. Mexico is more dependent on the U.S. for autos than are we. Auto production's in 11 states versus, 11 ridings in Canada. And Mexico doesn't export anything to China other than copper. And we're deeply, deeply tied to China with exports. So our positions this time are drastically different than they were last time. And finally, I think the Americans want to strike a deal with Mexico. They think it'll be easier. And that then, given the lack of ties with Mexico this time around, makes it easier for the Americans to turn to us and do what they couldn't do last time, which is we've got a deal with Mexico. Here are the terms. Sign here, here, initial here. Thank you very much.
1: Thanks very much for that, Carlo. Eric Christou is joining us now from Victoria, British Columbia. Hi there, Eric. Not sure Eric can hear us. We'll just wait to see if he comes back to us. Maybe Zian, I could come to you. U.S. Ambassador to Canada, Pete Hoekstra, has said in an interview this week, one that you referred to earlier, that the future of this deal will come down to communication between Donald Trump and Mark Carney. You highlighted some of that, those separate conversations, delegations versus these two leaders. But what do we know about the relationship between them at this point? I mean, a year ago, there was a lot of tension in that relationship. It sounds a little bit more conciliatory at this moment. What's your take?
2: They seem like there's a mutual respect all of a sudden. To the point that you made, kind of contrasts with the rhetoric that Mark Carney was kind of saying on the campaign trail over a year ago. It seems like his new strategy is to, catch more flies with honey than vinegar. So that's kind of like the softening of the language that I guess we're seeing. But it seems like they do have a good relationship. Apparently it's so good that the Prime Minister didn't mention Kuzma in a recent conversation with the President, I think earlier this week, saying that they talk about it often in other forums and other kind of methods. And we also know that they have a very healthy avid texting relationship too. So I don't know what that says for, getting a deal on Kuzma, but it seems like they have a good relationship.
1: Would you say that there's a sort of trajectory of learning that's happened, because that moment on the campaign trail was a very vibrant time across the country for sort of a sense of togetherness, and we're in this together. The United States can't penetrate what is this coast-to-coast-to-coast family. Like, there was a real entrenched sense of national pride around trade, around resilience, elbows up, and we really are in quite a different moment right now. Does that feel like it's out of moments of learning that have happened in much more conflict style negotiations up until now?
2: I think the learning curve for the Prime Minister has been more about how to kind of balance and take care of the Confederation, to the point that Carlo made earlier about how, this trade war has different regional impacts. In the prairies, grain is a big issue. Obviously in Ontario, the auto sector is a huge issue. Aluminum in Quebec. So that's probably a huge learning curve for the Prime Minister to kind of, I have to hear out the provinces and their kind of issues and their priorities, and just try to not have the perception of you're playing favoritism with certain industries and certain provinces. And that's probably a huge challenge for the Prime Minister.
1: Thanks for that, Zian. We've just had a text message come in from Terry in Enderby, British Columbia, who writes this. It has been shown time and time again that conceding to Trump invites further demands. I think our best bet is to delay until after the U.S. midterm elections, which may see Trump hobbled. If

0: He forces our hand. We should be ready to play hardball, turning off energy taps, banning potash exports, stopping American cars at the border. And if our strategy rests on not hurting any Canadians anywhere ever, we will lose. Carlo, that's a really strong series of protest actions, really, at this point. What do you think of that strategy?
1: Well, this has been analyzed and debated extensively. We do have leverage over the U.S. I hate to even use the term leverage over, but there are things we export to the U.S. that are very difficult for the Americans to replace, not just oil and potash. You know, the U.S. imports 90% of its potash, 85% comes from Canada, but aluminum has turned out to be another area where the Americans actually need these goods. I think if you were to talk to someone in the aluminum industry or Saskatchewan and potash, they don't want to lose the biggest market that they have. They don't want to add to the losses in the auto industry by seeing workers in their province also lose their jobs. Their industry's decimated for a game that at the end we can't win. So just as elbows up made us feel good, that got us into trouble, my earlier comment about the Americans coming after us because we're one of only two countries to impose retaliatory tariff. Those things sound good, but when you look at the numbers and you actually game it out, you see that it harms us in the end more than it harms the Americans.
0: Cian, did you want to add anything?
2: Yeah, it's also important to consider Trump's own political pressures that he's feeling on his side with the midterms too, because there's a reason why we haven't seen the U.S. kind of give it six months notice for termination yet, even though it is, you know, what he says is like a bad deal in Canada. U.S. doesn't need Canada. There's also a reason why we continue to see CUSMA exemptions from the new tariffs that comes out of the Trump administration. So there are certain reasons for why those kind of two observations that we continue to see from Trump, despite his own kind of public comments, just panning the deal.
0: Right. Interesting. I mean, there's really so much going on here that it goes beyond the trade agreements, about the political moment we're in, how popular either of these leaders are or any of the leaders in these conversations are right now, takes what could be quite a dry trade conversation and turns it into something much more colorful. If you have a question and you're at home or in the car, you're scratching your head about some of this conversation, you can send us a text message. You can go to 226-758-8924 again with a question about the CUSMA negotiations, what it means for Canada, the relationship with the United States right now when it comes to trade. You can send a text message to 226-758-8924. Laura Mulrooney is joining us from Chester, Nova Scotia. Hi there.
3: Oh, hi there.
0: So you are a sales coordinator for a Christmas tree selling co-op.
3: That's correct. It's just a small co-op on the South Shore here in Nova Scotia.
0: Okay.
3: And of course, Christmas trees are affected by CUSMA.
0: How's that? Maybe you could explain it to us.
3: So we're part of their trade agreement, and I work with a lot of, I call them my grumpy old men, but they're very savvy when it comes to this agreement and tariffs, and they worry about it. I see some of your callers are saying, oh, maybe we should just dismiss it. But in rural Nova Scotia, it's a big deal. We sell across Nova Scotia about $50 million of Christmas trees, 80% of which go to the United States. So it's very important. You know, I fill out the customs papers. Your guest was talking about the phytosanitary agreements. So they accept our trees over there without problem. So it's kind of a big deal. And people maybe don't think about rural communities, how important it is that they have that market for those trees.
0: Thank you so much for calling in, Laura. It's so important that we hear. We heard from someone in trucking earlier, and it's great to hear from an entirely different corner of the country. And that's a really big market that you're describing. So what do you think should happen with the deal itself?
3: Well, I hope that they'll be able to work it out. And I think once they get over Mr. Trump, or he gets over himself, that I think it's in everyone's interest that they hammer out an agreement. And I'm hopeful.
0: Well, thank you so much for calling in, Laura. Zian and Carlo, maybe I could turn to you. How many industries, maybe you don't have hard numbers for this, but what kinds of industries are we? We've talked a lot about

0: about steel, for example. We talked to Heather about where she's working now. There's been some conversation about other big ticket. We had somebody calling in about electric vehicles. But what other industries might not be right in front of us right now, like what Laura's describing, Christmas tree sales across the border? Maybe if you're outside of this conversation, don't really understand how widespread these agreements are and how much of Canadian industry they actually touch. Deanne, maybe I could start with you.
1: Yeah, this reminds me of the hour that I spent a few weeks ago watching a parliamentary committee, where there are representatives of the coffee industry who are talking about how the deal doesn't really recognize the value added that Canadian roasters do to imported beans. So that's another industry that comes to mind. But Laura's comments also make me think about the plight that the forestry industry is going through. This is specifically with the Section 232 tariffs that are applied to that industry, and how, you know, despite the government's proclamations that, you know, we're going to diversify, we're going to double our non-U.S. exports over the next, you know, decade by 2030. That's kind of a hard thing to do, to find new markets that are outside the U.S. to kind of export your goods to, because trade diversification, it takes time. It takes a lot of business-to-business relationships to go abroad, to like broaden those markets, to actually make shoppers from abroad think about buying Canadian. What's, you know, or shopper in Berlin, where are they thinking about, you know, picking the Canadian kind of grains over the Ukrainian grains? And is there kind of a cost differential there? So there's a lot of like legwork that has to be done from the Canadian side to kind of really bolster those international markets, to kind of help protect these industries that are being really hard hit by U.S. tariffs.
0: Carlo, could you add to that? Any industries like Laura's that we might not have on our radar that are affected deeply by the CUSMA negotiations?
2: Sure. Well, she's calling from Gerald Keddie's old riding, an MP who was also a Christmas tree farmer. So know the industry well, and that I know the issues that they face out there. But in terms of other issues, I mentioned that this is a provincial and regional story. So we've undertaken an exercise as part of the initiative to convene trade economists and modelers across Canada to take a sector by sector look at various tariff scenarios. And we've 10%, 15%, 25%, and the various, looking at the 19 other agreements, what's likely to face us. So we've got that data now, and it'll be out, I think, hopefully in a few weeks. And then you'll have a comprehensive study, and you'll be able to go sector by sector, province by province. The importance of that is that we can now start taking proactive measures. If we can identify industries that will be hurt by higher tariffs versus those where the Americans are desperate for a product, they don't have another source, and they're just going to pay the tariffs, then we can start developing more sophisticated diversification policies. We can develop more sophisticated policies to protect industries and communities in Canada by getting ahead of the tariffs and providing resources to help resiliency or take other measures to help them. But that data is coming, and when we get it, we'll finally have the concrete answers I think we're looking for.
0: Thanks very much for that, Carlo. Deanne, I'm gonna turn a corner a little bit. It occurs to me, as we were speaking about EVs, we had a little bit of a conversation about concessions or where Canada might be a little bit more flexible when it comes to CUSMA. Mark Carney has been focused on diversifying Canada's trade relationships. So the EV conversation, the EVs have just landed in Canada, I believe 49,000 of them, for reduced tariffs on some Canadian agriculture products. So how can Canada's relationship with China impact the negotiations beyond? I know we already sort of spoke about that being a point of contention in the U.S., wanting to use these trade talks to curb some of that relationship. How else could the perceived closeness between our economies affect these talks?
1: Yes, let's turn that corner. Let's talk about this. So this is a really tricky tightrope ahead of the government, because, you know, do you proceed with rapprochement with China and closer ties at risk of angering, you know, the Trump administration, American administration, or do you kind of like placate to U.S. pressures by, you know, pumping the brakes on its relationship with China and EVs, to the risk of angering Beijing, which could also, you know, weaponize, as we've seen in the past, weaponize trade and slap tariffs on seafood from the Atlantic, Canada, and canola. So this is like a very tricky scenario that we're witnessing right now. And I guess we'll just have to wait and see what steps the government takes to, you know, play their odds.
0: Thanks for that, Zian. Carlo, there's been so much uncertainty over the past year. Zian's kind of leading into that a little bit. If we ended up in a scenario where CUSMA has to be reviewed every single year, instead of a conversation like this where, you know, Canada and Mexico want to see it extended, the U.S. wanting to, or at least saying that they wouldn't mind seeing it expire, both you and Zian telling us that that could be a negotiation tactic. What does the idea of a sort of constant review of CUSMA and this trade agreement bond between Mexico, U.S. And Canada, what does that do for long-term certainty or uncertainty? What does it mean for the Canadian economy to be in a constant state of negotiation and not being sure exactly where we stand when it comes to trade?
2: Right. So on one hand, you know, part of the product we're taking with economists across Canada and a couple from the U.S. is to try and cost that, come up with a hard number as to how much that will cost and where it will be most felt. But, you know, going forward, we're already in a period of uncertainty. We've had an agreement since the first Trump administration, and throughout the second, that agreement has not given us certainty. There's no guarantee or no reason to believe that a agreement to renew the agreement, the current agreement, will produce certainty. So I think we're entering a period, I think the evidence suggests, the facts and evidence suggest, that we're heading into a period of prolonged uncertainty. As long as the president has power given to him by Congress to raise and lower tariffs without having to check in with Congress, we're not going to have certainty in terms of the cost of our access to the U.S. The agreement will have some certainty on rules, but we've also seen this administration yank away regulatory compliance, suddenly not recognize Canadian food and safety standards for things like toothpaste tabs. I had a business out here tell me that they had to quit the U.S. Market, not because of tariffs, but because they couldn't get certified in the U.S. because the old "we'll take Canadian food and safety regulations as good enough" disappeared. So it's going to be a period of ongoing certainty. Thinking that this agreement, barring action by Congress to rein in the president, will give us certainty is a mistake. We've got to shift to the new paradigm, and that's learning how to cope with uncertainty.
0: Something interesting that just occurs to me is that you're talking about something that's not about the broad strokes of the agreement, but places where a sort of retaliatory tactics can take place, which would affect someone like Laura, who said that I think she said 80% of what she's selling goes to the United States, or at least the market, the Christmas tree market. There's a huge exchange to the United States, and she briefly mentioned sanitary conditions. So there is a world in which, if unhappy with the relationship with China, and you have to tell me if I'm actually right about this, if the United States perceived the relationship between China and Canada to be too close or of a nature that they didn't approve of, in some other corner, in some other industry, there could be a shutdown of access to the American market if this goes wrong. Is that right?
2: Shutdown is the extreme, but there are other measures where the Americans can insert pressure, gradually ratchet it up, offer to ratchet it back in exchange for compliance. And again, with the 19, now 20 other agreements, you've seen the Americans do this. With the use of tariff authority given by Congress to the president, you've seen the president do this. Forced labor to get other concessions out of us, fentanyl, to force us to make concessions. It's a standard operating procedure of the administration.
0: Thanks very much for that, Carlo. Ralph Tyler is joining us now from Prince George, British Columbia. Hi there, Ralph. You have a question about tariffs.
3: Thanks for taking my call. Yes, I understand all these tariffs were supposed to be overrun by the Congress in the United States. They're supposed to be paid back by by the U.S. government to people that had

0: guess. And then the U.S. Supreme Court kind of struck down the legality of them. So from last I've heard is that they're trying to build out the process and how these tariffs can actually be refunded. Because at the time of the U.S. Supreme Court striking down these tariffs, there wasn't that kind of process in place. So, your business, you pay the tariff, fill out this form and we'll get back to you next day. So they have to make up the rules. They've had to make up the process to kind of figure that all out. So it's still a work in progress.
1: Thanks very much for that, Zianne. And Ralph, thanks for that question. It makes me realize that we actually haven't, while we've sort of brushed the surface of several industries, we haven't really checked in on what industries like steel, aluminum, and automotives, which have been arguably hardest hit by this conversation. Zianne, how are they bracing for what would come out of these talks?
0: So the tariffs that affect steel, aluminum, automotive are the separate Section 232 tariffs. So it's kind of confusing from the perspective of, I guess, American negotiators, because the Canadian side, the talks are happening on two levels. So they want to find a solution to the Section 232 tariffs, which affect steel, aluminum, automotives. And they also want to figure out the CUSMA renewal, which is a separate side of talks.
1: But I see.
0: The complicating factor is they're the same negotiators at the same table. So when the Canadians kind of code switch between, let's talk about a solution to the Section 232 tariffs. Let's talk about CUSMA now. It's not really straightforward because the leverage can be borrowed from the Section 232 tariff side or the CUSMA side. So it's kind of chaotic.
1: You and Carlo are so good at breaking this stuff down, and one still lands in a place of not being exactly sure where everything stands. Carlo, maybe I could give you a last question. I mean, what we're looking at is Wednesday, July 1st. This is where the review begins. But it's not a do or die deadline. It's an important marker of where the future of trade with Canada will be. What will be important for Canadians to watch out for in the coming weeks and months as these negotiations unfold?
2: Right. So in the previous question, we've got a paper on this easy, accessible on the New North America Initiative website at the School of Public Policy. You can look at the Section 232 tariffs, who's been hit and how much. And again, bear in mind, 37% of everything Canada exports to the U.S. is or is potentially subject to these Section 232 tariffs. So despite the earlier Supreme Court ruling striking down some tariffs, those have remained in place and they encompass a significant amount, varying incredibly by province to province, 58% Ontario, 4% in Saskatchewan. But what should we be looking for? Look, this is going to be a long process. I would not look for anything other than the talks occur July 20th in Mexico. I think that's the next round. And I would look for a small incremental process. Initially, I would look for things not blowing up and things continuing along. We're probably going to be a year before this is getting settled. I say that with 70% certainty. But it's going to be a long process. You're looking to make sure things don't blow up. I wouldn't expect sudden announcements that everything's covered and taken care of.
1: Thanks.
2: I certainly wouldn't expect that on July 1st.
1: Thanks for that, Carlo. Okay, so Carlo bracing for a long negotiation that could go for a while. Zianne, a last thought about the things that might emerge as important points over the next little while that Canadians should be keeping an eye on.
0: Also bracing for a long protracted negotiation with little details coming out, because at the beginning of the talks, the three parties kind of agreed to no leaks. So that's obviously frustrating for a reporter,
1: right?
0: To pick up, scraps from social media, from another kind of interlocutors, stakeholders, to kind of get a sense of what's actually happening in the room. But I'm curious if they'll actually land something before the Prime Minister's big Canada Investment Summit in Toronto. That's mid-September, because obviously one of the major attractions for investing in Canada is its proximity and the free trade with the United States. So a predictable business environment is what makes Canada an attractive country to invest in the first place, right? So one of the major draws is the proximity to the American market, more than

0: and I guess 85% of trade flowing tariff-free. If that's jeopardized, that's obviously a huge problem, and that's going to complicate the Prime Minister's selling point come September.
1: Thanks very much. Zian and Carlo, this is really complicated, and you've made it as accessible as possible. I really appreciate it. Thanks for the time.
0: Thanks for having us.
2: Yeah, thank you.
1: I've been speaking with Carlo Dade, who is the director of the New North America Initiative and International Policy at the School of Public Policy, which is situated at the University of Calgary. Also, we've had Zian Lum in this conversation, who reports on federal politics and trade for Politico. I'm Saroja Coelho. Just Asking is live across the country on CBC Radio 1 on Saturday afternoons, 4 p.m. Eastern, 1 p.m. Pacific. 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That's 1-888-416-8333. 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
3: This new law gives Mark Carney's cabinet the power to greenlight the use of any pesticide, even a pesticide that Health Canada has decided is unsafe or has already banned. Science, environment, and health groups say the measures mark the largest overhaul of Canada's pesticide rules in a generation.
4: Essentially, what it does is it gives cabinet broad authority to override the health minister and to permit the use of any pesticide, even if it's been found to have unacceptable environmental risks.
5: We would not use these measures and cannot use these measures if there are health hazards attached to them.
6: We have increased our use of pesticides dramatically, and we are on track to continue that pattern.
7: Ottawa is authorizing the emergency use of strychnine in Alberta and Saskatchewan, a poison that was banned 2 years ago for the harm it posed to other wildlife.
8: There's a reason why they are banned in all kinds of countries all over the world, and why Canada banned them. It's not to make it inconvenient for farmers, it's because they aren't safe.
1: Last week, before Parliament began its summer recess, the federal government passed Bill C-30. It was an omnibus bill that included major reforms to Canada's pesticide regulations. So under this new law, Cabinet can authorize the use of pesticides that Health Canada has previously rejected or banned if ministers determine that doing so is necessary for economic or food security. In response to that, a group of scientists has written to the government to raise concerns about the legislation, which they say weakens pesticide regulations. So you may have a lot of questions about this, how pesticides are used in Canada, the safety standards that govern them, and how they are regulated. You may even have questions about the pesticides themselves. How do they affect ecosystems? How do they affect the food you eat? What does it mean for access to nutritious food? I have two guests joining me to answer your questions over the next hour. Christy Morrissey is an ecotoxicologist and a professor of biology at the University of Saskatchewan. And Risa Sargent is a professor in the Faculty of Land and Food Systems at the University of British Columbia. You can join us in this conversation. All of your questions about pesticide use in Canada, 1-888-416-8333. Again, that's 1-888-416-8333. Christy and Risa, welcome to the show.
9: Yeah, thank you very much.
10: Yeah, nice to be here.
1: So, Christy, I'll begin with you. Group of 21 scientists signed a letter to the House of Commons denouncing the changes to pesticide regulations outlined in this bill. You were the person who wrote that letter. What was your reaction to learning about C-30?
9: Yeah, I led the writing of that letter, obviously in collaboration with Risa and others who were concerned about Bill C-30 and Bill C-31. I think as your segment introduced, it essentially is one of the biggest changes to the Pest Control Products Act, and it essentially is weakening the Act. The Act is designed to regulate pesticides, which are chemicals that we're applying deliberately to cause harm to obviously pests, but also can cause harm to non-pests and humans. So it's important that this particular act remains rigorous.

0: to prevent, unintended harms.
1: Thanks very much for laying that out for us, Christy. We reached out to Health Minister Marjorie Michel about, well, we asked her to join us on our show. She did decline. Instead, her spokesperson responded with this statement, and I'm going to read you part of it. Rising food costs are a major concern for Canadians and continue to place significant pressure on households. And that is why our new government has amended this mandate set out in the Pest Control Products Act and the Canadian Food Inspection Agency Act with respect to situations in which economic security may be prioritized. These authorities are intended to be used only in exceptional circumstances and are not exercised lightly. Risa, the health minister's office is citing rising food costs there and food security as a reason for this change. What do you make of that?
2: Well, I think what I'd like to know is the evidence behind that. I'm not a food economist, but my understanding is that the rising food costs are due to a lot of different factors. Of course, we have rising costs of transport due to issues like the closing of the Strait of Hormuz. We have climate change, which is causing changes to yields globally. We have trade agreements, as we all know, that are being renegotiated in real time. So it's not clear to me that allowing increased or expansion of use of banned pesticides is necessary to alleviate food costs at this time. And so I think if that's the reason, and we've heard various reasons, we'd like to know more about, the evidence linking pesticide regulation to food costs.
1: Thanks very much for that, Risa. Maybe, Christy, you could help us understand, maybe give us a couple of examples of banned pesticides in Canada and why they're considered dangerous.
0: Yeah, there's very few, by the way, banned pesticides. I mean, for the listeners' benefit, we have something in the range, well, at my last look, of about 1,000 active ingredients and almost 8,000 pesticide products that are registered currently. And only a very few ever get banned. And the most recent example of a ban that was controversial and ultimately overturned or under an emergency registration was the use of strychnine. And strychnine was used primarily in the prairie region, Western Canada, for ground squirrel control. Richardson's ground squirrel do create problems for farmers. They, eat crops. They also make a lot of holes, which are problematic for livestock. But strychnine is one of the rodenticides that farmers have turned to in the past, and consistently there have been reports, incident reports of poisoning events. So strychnine is extremely, extremely toxic. At tiny amounts can cause seizures, respiratory failure, and ultimately rapid death in, domestic animals, and obviously risk for humans as well. And ultimately, they also banned it because it had concerns for predators, things like the natural predators of ground squirrels, like foxes and coyotes and owls and hawks, that were all, hopefully controlling some of those ground squirrel populations. There were lots of evidence that those species were being affected by strychnine as well. So Health Canada did ban strychnine, which is consistent with all the other developed countries in the world. Canada was one of the few that still allowed it. And it was recently, I guess that decision to have it banned was overturned by an emergency order or emergency registration. And subsequently, this new law will essentially normalize that practice of using economic security or politicians' will of the day to overturn decisions about safety of chemicals like strychnine.
1: Okay, I just want to try and understand something that you're describing here, Christy. Does this mean that scientific evidence or the voice of scientists in this conversation would be deprioritized over political force?
0: Well, exactly. The process for any pesticide to be registered goes through sort of a rigorous assessment. And Health Canada has scientists and experts both on the human health side and on the environmental side to evaluate all the toxicity information, exposure information.

0: question things like how much would, say, a child or a pregnant woman or a farm worker or a aquatic invertebrate or a bee or a bird be exposed to that chemical? And then they compare that to the toxicity information for those different groups. And then they establish whether or not, you know, the amount that they'd be exposed to would exceed the toxicity risk. And if it does, then they take that along with several other factors about, you know, potentially incident reports or other things that could be, you know, contributing factors, and they'll ultimately make a decision about whether or not it's safe. So this is done for every single one of those 1,000 active ingredients and 8,000 products. It's a huge amount of work to maintain, you know, databases and to reevaluate these chemicals on a regular basis, both for new registrations and continuing registrations. And ultimately what this bill does is says all that work is negated if at the whim of whoever's lobbying the government of the day doesn't like that decision about a chemical being essentially deregistered or banned.
1: Thanks very much for that, Christy. I want to widen this conversation out. If you're just joining us and you're wondering what has actually changed in pesticide regulation in Canada, or what this might mean in your corner of the country, or you have specific questions about which pesticides are being used now, how this law might change things, you can reach us at 1-888-416-8333. You may have questions about the basics of the law itself. What we noticed over the course of this past week is there was an incredible amount of quietude around all of this. There wasn't a big public discussion as the bill was being brought in. It was a minor part of an omnibus bill. And there hasn't been a great deal of public discussion. So you may have some really basic questions about what the bill actually is and how it changes things in your community, and what it means for the conversation around which chemicals are used on maybe the food that you eat, or what it means that's used in your community. You might have concerns. Getting really good expert advice would be what I would like in a moment like this, because it can make you feel really uncertain. You can reach us at 1-888-416-8333. Again, that's 1-888-416-8333. As part of this conversation, we have been talking about strychnine. We're going to get a little bit into that now. The health minister's office told us that the recent emergency use authorization of that pesticide is an example of when the government would authorize a banned pesticide. Earlier this month, the federal government allowed the use of strychnine in Alberta and Saskatchewan, which Christy was just describing for us, until November 2027. And they did this because farmers were struggling to control gopher infestations. Wade Nelson is one of the farmers affected by that, and he joins me right now on the line. Wade, hi. Thanks so much for being here.
2: No problem. Thank you.
1: So you've had an infestation of gophers on your farm, including this past spring. Maybe you could describe what that's been like for you.
2: Yeah, I mean, gophers are an ever-present thing on the farm, for sure. This year wasn't nearly as bad as it's been. But in years past, we've had whole crops lost due to it. And in our area, it's definitely been an issue. We've been crossing our fingers, we're coming out of a pretty prolonged drought. And that definitely affects the population of the gophers, for sure.
1: Maybe we could let folks know what it is that you farm.
2: So we're a mixed cow-calf operation. We run a cattle operation, and we farm about a little over 1,000 acres, I guess, between my uncle and I. And so mainly cash crop, barley, canola, sometimes peas, wheat, and oats.
1: So most of the folks who are tuned in right now don't farm. How does a gopher then affect things like barley or canola?
2: Well, I mean, for example, it was 3 years ago now, we seeded a field canola. You seed a canola quite shallow, and it wasn't germinating, and we went out and checked, and there was 173 acres of seedless ground. They had literally ate through all of the seed before it even had a chance to germinate. So, I mean, that's... When they get to an infestation level, there's literally thousands of them in a field, and it becomes pretty much unmanageable. But even in a lesser case scenario, I mean, they generally, if you have headlands or areas that isn't cropped, hayland or pasture land, bordering cropland, they kind of gravitate from there, and after you seed, they can do damage.

0: to young crops.
1: Oh yeah, 173 acres is a really large plot of land. What did that mean for your bottom line as a farmer?
0: Well, it was pretty substantial hit. I mean, it was, like you say, the rise in the gopher population definitely coincided with the drought. So we were already kind of faced with poor crop or poor crop outlook. So yeah, it was very hard. It was probably it's a top five on biggest mess ups in my career, I guess I would say. And yeah, financially it was quite hard.
1: I'm so glad we have you on the line, because I think it really just helps us understand the questions that farmers have to ask themselves. Strychnine is a highly toxic chemical, but I understand that you still want to use it on your farm. Maybe you could explain why.
0: Yeah, I mean, it's a tool, and I think we've used strychnine on and off for years. And I think when it was taken away, it was definitely, I'm also on an ag service board for the county. Right away, we were petitioning the federal government and our provincial government to help us work towards reversing that and giving us access to it back. I mean, there's no doubt it is a dangerous poison, but if it's handled correctly and if it's managed properly, then it's another tool. I mean, we don't have access to strychnine right now, but in a year like this year, I wouldn't use it. But in years like we've had before, yeah, it is the most effective tool we have. And as long as we're using it correctly and safely, we can absolutely limit the risk of bioaccumulation and affecting any other animal other than the gopher.
1: So are you nervous about your own health or your safety when it comes to using strychnine?
0: No. I mean, it's not like we would be using a lot of it. And, it's with the new rules that came in, you have to go through it, which a course that I've done on how to properly handle it. It's something already new. And, I mean, a lot of farmers, most farmers deal with chemicals maybe not on a daily basis, but often enough, not just, you know, something like strychnine, but all kinds of different pesticides and herbicides and chemicals that could be, if handled improperly, could be dangerous. But I think we're all more than capable of, you know, handling that the way it's supposed to be handled.
1: Well, thank you so much for spending some time with us, Wade. I really, really appreciate it. Just getting a snapshot of what it looks like in your everyday life as a farmer. Thank you.
0: You bet. Thanks for calling.
1: I have been chatting with Wade Nelson, who's a farmer and rancher in High River, Alberta. Riza, you were listening into that conversation. Let's just go back a couple of years. So 2 years ago, Health Canada banned strychnine because of the risks to the environment and to wildlife. Wade just used the word bioaccumulation, and so we're going to have to try and just understand what that means for folks who might not have encountered that word before. What are your thoughts on it being authorized for use until 2027?
2: Yeah, I guess I'll just answer the bioaccumulation. So bioaccumulation of pesticides is probably best known through the story of DDT and the evidence that through moving up the food chain from insects that were feeding on DDT sprayed crops were then being eaten by other organisms in the environment. So be that small mammals like mice and voles and things. And then those organisms were in turn being eaten by their predators, which are hawks and other predatory birds that are very common in agricultural ecosystems. And what was discovered many years after DDT had been used very widespread in crops was that the bioaccumulation through the food chain meant that the presence of these of the pesticide DDT in the tissues of these predatory birds and higher level predators were very high, and it was actually impacting their reproduction. So they ended up having very thin shelled eggs, and that was preventing them from being able to breed. And so those were some of the reasons that DDT would be another example, like strychnine, excuse me, of a pesticide that was eventually banned, at least in North America and many parts of the world.

0: I'm actually less sure that strychnine bioaccumulates. I might test that with Christy.
1: Christy, yeah, did you want to lean in?
2: It doesn't bioaccumulate. Okay. So that particular element, or like arsenic, strychnine is an element that is so extremely toxic that it kills everything without having the ability to accumulate in tissues of organisms like Risa, you're talking about. So
1: if I just need to make sure we understand this. So what you're saying is, let's say a gopher is killed by strychnine. It lies in the field. Something else comes along and would eat it. What happens to that next animal?
2: That next animal would also die.
1: Okay. So it doesn't survive long enough to carry it around and have the impact like a bird that lays eggs and the egg layer is then affected. It simply doesn't survive.
2: Yeah, that's right. Because it's so toxic at such low concentrations, the risk is that you poison the gopher, the ground squirrel, and then you know, coyote comes along and finds a free meal. That coyote will also die. I suppose if a third predator came along and ate the coyote, they also would die. So it does cause that kind of chain of effects, but not in the same way that, you know, the DDT story was, which was more about low levels building up in tissues to a higher level in those top predators, and those top predators then experienced, you know, reproductive effects or other kind of sublethal effects that were, you know, harmful to the population.
1: Thanks very much for that, Christy. If you have a question about pesticides, you're listening to this and you have questions about either Bill C-30 or C-31, you have questions about some of the pesticides we've been speaking about, or even a question about farmers and some of the needs that are being expressed to folks like Christy and Risa, who have accumulated a great deal of knowledge about pesticides and what's in use in farm fields, maybe in your corner of the country, you can call us at 1-888-416-8333. You can also send a text message. That number is 226-758-8924. We have Val Utgam on the line from Fruitvale, British Columbia. Hi there, Val.
3: Hi.
1: What's your question today for Christy and Risa?
3: Prime Minister Carney, this might be a bit of a lead up. Prime Minister Carney likes to say Canada is the most European of the non-European countries. And he's also seeking to increase our trade to Europe, which is great. But they have higher standards in terms of pesticides, especially glyphosate. I understand in France, Canadian lentils were turned back because they had traces of glyphosate. And I was wondering how this increased use of banned pesticides is going to affect trade with countries which have these higher standards. And I also, I guess, want to question how increasing food security is balanced while glyphosate destroys the pollinators, which are essential for our food and our lives.
1: Thanks very much for that, Val. I'm going to split your question into two because you're asking about trade, but then you also asked that health piece. Risa.
0: Yeah, this was actually a component of the letter. So we are also concerned about this. Thanks for raising this, Val. This is a really important point. So Canada already has some of the weakest pesticide regulation in the G7. So we align more closely with the United States, who also has relatively weak pesticide regulation laws relative to Europe. And she's got that story exactly right, as far as I understand it, that there were lentils grown in Canada that have that were not allowed to enter into Europe, the EU trade countries, because of high levels of glyphosate. So glyphosate is an herbicide, and it's one of the most commonly sprayed pesticides in the world. It's been growing, its use has been growing at a very fast clip over the last couple of decades. It's often associated with genetically modified foods. So those that are the trade name for glyphosate is Roundup. So those that are considered Roundup ready. So that means that you can spray glyphosate, this herbicide, liberally on the field, and it doesn't affect the crop itself, but it reduces weeds. So of course,

0: That's of great interest to farmers who do struggle often with weeds as a primary pest. So I'm not sure if there was a second part, but
1: thank you so much for that, Risa, because we were also really curious about the trade piece. Val was also asking about the impact on pollinators.
0: Yeah, so glyphosate is an herbicide, so it mainly actually impacts an enzyme produced by plants. So that was probably initially why it was kind of embraced, honestly, by regulatory bodies, because the thinking was, well, this pesticide only impacts plants and specifically weeds, and so all plants, or many plants, I should say. There are some that aren't affected, but the idea was it wouldn't be as harmful to animals and other organisms in the environment as previous herbicides might have been. And this is actually also kind of tells a story of why it's really important to have regular scientific reviews of pesticides, because as the knowledge about glyphosate grows, we now understand that it actually has impacts not just on plants, but also on microbes. And so as we all are learning through the science on microbes, we all contain these, you know, wonderful microbiomes. So humans do, all animals, all systems are covered inside and out with microbes, and that they help us live in many cases, and they help plants and other organisms in the environment, including bees, live. And so that is one of the surprising results that's come out in the past few years, is that glyphosate, although it's an herbicide, although its primary target is to kill weeds in the environment, it does impact insect microbiomes. I'm not sure if if there's direct links, certainly not to mortality of bees due to glyphosate, but they are finding, sort of differences in the microbial, especially of the digestive tract, the microbial communities in bees that are exposed to glyphosate. So there are increasing concerns, also to do with human health. Some people may know that glyphosate has been deemed a probable carcinogen by the WHO. There's actually a very interesting court case in the United States right now around an individual who has non-Hodgkin's lymphoma that is there. This is a court case, so one side is saying the cancer is linked to that person's exposure to glyphosate. Of course, the industrial lawyers are saying that it's not. So glyphosate is one of those that we're using it in enormous quantities, and there's sort of this, fuzzy but growing concern, I would say, about its ecosystem and human health impacts.
1: Thanks very much for that, Risa. You know, what's kind of interesting is that Val was bringing up pollinators there, and a lot of the conversation that we've been having in the last few years, when I just think of nature reporting or environmental reporting, has been about the integrity and importance of pollinators in Canadian food production and keeping biodiversity thriving in Canada, the importance of these insects and what it means for migratory birds, what it means for crops. At the same time, Christy, if I could come to you, if I've understood a little bit of what's being said here, we are actually using more pesticides than we were in earlier years, then in spite of some of our big learning about what Risa was just describing, impact on pollinators, we have moved in the opposite direction. We're actually doubling down on some of our pesticide use. Am I right about that?
2: Yeah, actually you are. But unfortunately, you know, I think people generally have a notion that we are using less pesticides now because of genetically modified crops and precision agriculture and all these other agricultural tools that we have. But actually, that's completely false. We are using more pesticides now than we did even 20 years ago or 30 years ago. Our lab did an analysis of the data sets, which is the Canadian Census of Agriculture. And here in the prairies where I am, I'm based in Saskatoon, and we're considered, the most agro-intensive region of Canada. But you know, we are using, for example, 50% more insecticides than we did just, 20 years before. And we're using 400% more fungicides than we did, again, just 20 years ago. and about 60% more herbicides. So we're definitely

0: on this trajectory of using more, not less. And I do think some of our regulatory systems are, you know, encouraging that, or at least not discouraging that sort of trend. I mean, I don't think anybody would pretend that we're getting, you know, 50% more crop yields or 400% more crop yields. So certainly it's not measured against our production increases. And so I think it is concerning for biodiversity. It's concerning for human health. Risa brought up some really good points about some of the biodiversity concerns for pollinators. I mean, the statistic is for all insects that we have now about 40% less than we used to, including those beneficial species that we rely on for pollinating crops. And for other species that people care about, like birds that I study, you know, there is a study that came out in just a few years ago that showed that we have 30% fewer birds today than we do, you know, just in the 1960s and 70s. So it is dramatic how we're losing biodiversity, and the federal government does have a sort of mandate to protect biodiversity. So obviously pesticides are playing a role.
1: Thanks very much for that, Christy. If you're listening to this conversation and you're wondering who the two people are in this conversation, Christy and Risa have both spoken about their work and you might be curious about it. Christy Morrissey, whose voice you just heard, is a professor of biology at the University of Saskatchewan. And Risa Sargent is a professor in the Faculty of Land and Food Systems at the University of British Columbia. We are taking all of your questions about pesticide use, how pesticides are regulated in Canada, and this new bill that has just come in, changing the relationship that Canadians have with pesticides and what is enabled for use in Canadian agriculture. You may have questions about any of that, and you're very welcome to ask very basic questions. Pesticides are complicated. This is a complex topic, and you may just need sort of some basics about how the law has changed or what pesticides are being used in your community. And how that's regulated. You may even have questions about the food in your local supermarket. What does that mean for you when it comes to buying an apple? You can call us at 1-888-416-8333. Again, that's 1-888-416-8333. I'm going to play a question that we have from Rana Nelson, who is in Revelstoke, British Columbia. We reached Rana before the show, and this was her question.
2: Hi, I wanted to ask about different standards in different countries. I know that companies that operate in the EU, for instance, which has higher standards than Canada does, can go under their set of rules. But then when they get to Canada or the States, they are operating under a lower standard. So they're doing pesticides in one place and not in the other, but we all know the risks and the results of pesticides. So can there be some international agreement on what pesticides should be used and what shouldn't be? And I feel this is another example of the corporations being able to make decisions or pressure governments to make decisions that governments should be making in the good of the people rather than for the good of profits.
1: So, Risa, you have helped us understand some of the way that government has been enabled to make different decisions on banned pesticides with the introduction of Bill C-30 and C-31. How would you respond to Rana's question? Should pesticides be regulated through an international body? What exists there already?
3: That's a really great question, and those are some great points. So there have been attempts to internationally regulate pesticides, as the caller and probably most of the audience knows, are right now we're not in a period of great strength of international agreement on kind of anything. So I think this is a very difficult needle to thread, which is probably why countries do come up with their own regulations based on, you know, what their populations demand. And then she's also right, based on what the industry has a lot of power in this conversation as well. So for example, there was recently the Montreal conference, which came up with the global framework on biodiversity. I believe there is a pesticide regulatory component to that. So that is one of these big countrywide agreements that countries can, of course,

0: decide whether they sign on to or not. So that I can't remember the number off the top of my head, but there was an agreement within that. And Canada, because Canada hosted that meeting in Montreal, we are one of the primary signatories to that. I think it's a decrease of a certain amount of pesticide use. I don't know, Christy might have that number
1: 50%.
0: At her finger. Thank you.
1: Yeah.
0: Okay.
1: Yeah. The idea was to try to reduce pesticide use. Actually, pesticide use by 50%. That actually, I should qualify, it's not use. That was one of the terms that was particularly controversial in the Montreal Kuhnman biodiversity framework, and they changed it from pesticide reduction of pesticide use to reduction of pesticide harm. And essentially, they're, you know, moving to the idea is to move towards less harmful products, but also, of course, reduction in use.
2: How real is that, Christy, if you change the words and move away from banning use or curbing use and speak about harm? Is that just wordplay, or is that actually significant? Is that a real goal that we can aim for, using pesticides that are then reduced in their harmfulness?
1: Yeah, it's kind of lofty. I think, well, at least it got signed, I suppose. So that was beneficial. And indeed, the work that's going on now to try to harmonize, if you like, across different countries is based in large part on that use number. The problem is that Canada, as well as many countries around the world, do not actually keep track of our pesticide use. There are data sets available about sales, how much they sell, like how much chemical is imported or sold in Canada. It's usually a very rough estimate because it doesn't actually mean that a pesticide is applied in that year that the sales happen. And so it is pretty coarse. And also the sales data doesn't include many of the chemicals that are imported as seed treatments. So they're already on the seed and they come into Canada and sold as a seed product, not as a pesticide product. So it's grossly underestimating our pesticide use. That problem exists in multiple places in the world where even, you know, developed countries just aren't tracking pesticide use. So, you know, we should be absolutely, as a, you know, developed country, we should be tracking it more carefully. And it is true that that's one of the main metrics to determine how do we, you know, improve from here? How do we get lower? I mean, it's not uncommon that you just need data in order to inform whether you're on the right track or whether you're, you know, doing something positive or negative towards that goal.
2: Ethan Sabarin has just joined us from Ottawa, Ontario on the line. Ethan, you have a question for Christy and Risa.
3: Hi, I'm just calling because I'm wondering about the need. So taking us back from the big lofty international stuff to the specific strychnine question. I know that the strychnine emergency use override was after Health Canada had denied an emergency use request. I'm wondering if there have ever been other denials of emergency use requests by Health Canada that have led to the same kind of situation, or if this is the first time and it's sort of a knee jerk to this first moment. And then also, if there is this need for economic reasons or for food security reasons, what does the minister need to tell the public to justify that that need is real? Or do they just need to say, for economic reasons, because like the rationale in this minister's decision isn't very detailed about economic considerations.
2: Ethan, can I just clarify, am I right that you're not really seeing the government explain how they've arrived at the idea that there is a food security issue so strong here that the government should be enabled to override scientists or Health Canada?
3: Yeah, especially because Health Canada spoke to some alternatives, including alternative chemicals, but also the alternative of trying to increase the number of pest killing animals that now we're going to be decreasing by poisoning them with strychnine through the dead bodies of gophers.
2: Right. Okay. Thank you, Ethan, for that question. I'm gonna break these up a little bit. Christy, maybe we could first just do that little historical picture first, whether this has happened before or if we're looking at something unprecedented.
1: Yeah, it's like I'm not aware of any historical decision that's been overridden as an emergency order. you know, like this.

0: because it was actually appealed, and then Health Canada reviewed the appeal, and they still came back with denying that emergency use. So they banned it. There was a petition to bring it back under an emergency use. Health Canada reviewed that and said, sorry, but no, it's still, the risk cannot be mitigated. And then it was true that the federal government ministers or cabinet stepped in and said, you know, we want you to change that. And so an emergency, you know, order, I guess, to allow it was permitted. And I'm not aware of any other examples of that happening. And I will say that the emergency order, like an emergency registration, is time limited. So it's 1 year. The new law under Bill C-30 would not be time limited like that. So essentially, you know, strychnine or any other chemical that cabinet decides, you know, is okay, even though Health Canada has deemed it's not okay, would essentially be indefinitely used. And I think that's certainly problematic for, you know, making sure that there aren't harms.
1: Christy, the other part that Ethan was speaking to there was about, I think there's sort of a seeking of a reality check here. Some of the justification for shifting the authority here, authorizing government to override decisions around pesticide use. The argumentation has been that this would support greater food security, or it should be used to protect economic security. Does that hold up? Do you feel that there was enough evidence provided to make that justification?
0: Yeah, I personally don't think there was. I mean, the you know, your earlier speaker, which was the farmer from Alberta who called in, you know, he admitted himself that strychnine is an effective tool, but particularly in those years where we've had extreme drought. And a lot of what has been, I guess, blamed on crop losses, you know, for ground squirrels or for, you know, those gophers, you know, eating the crops, is actually climate related in large part. And there is kind of this interaction where when it's dry, gophers also tend to thrive, but also crops do poorly in those conditions. So it's not true that, you know, strychnine is going to save the day for all of those issues. But importantly, we have to remember there are lots of other chemicals that are registered for use that are safer than strychnine for, you know, controlling rodents. There are also a number of other strategies like mechanical, you know, traps and other things that can be used as even, you know, in our area, they even you can hire the local gun club to come out and shoot gophers for a day, which is, you know, more humane and also safer for the environment. So I think there isn't really any, there hasn't been any economic justification beyond, you know, the local provinces and farm lobby groups and industry groups that have, you know, fought to have it come back.
1: It's interesting that you would mention the lobbying piece. The day that Bill C-30 was introduced, the health minister spoke at an event by CropLife Canada, which is the major organization representing pesticide companies. And the next day, she quite proudly said in a speech that she was the first health minister to do so. So this is, we're seeing quite a shift politically. Then CropLife itself released a statement, and I'm just going to read a little piece of that. CropLife writes, CropLife Canada did not request the emergency order provisions of this bill. We understand that these would only be used in extraordinary circumstances where cabinet views that food security or national security considerations require them to make swift action using these emergency powers. Then they go on to say that CropLife Canada has been advocating for an update in the mandate for the Pesticides Regulatory Directorate to ensure that the regulator takes into account real-world, on-the-ground agronomic considerations when making decisions. Canada already has world-class protections for health and safety, and this change will ensure health and safety remains a top priority while ensuring practical decision-making gets tools to farmers in a timely manner. So that's quite an interesting positioning, that CropLife being a lobby group for pesticide industries. Christy, when you hear that, is there anything that you would want to respond to in that statement?
0: Well, the current Pest Control Products Act already has a clause in it that the what was formerly PMRA, or Pesticide Management Regulatory Agency, is now Health Canada's PRD, so Pesticides Registry Directorate. They already have to review under the Act whether or not a pesticide is effective at controlling the pest, that it would actually be necessary for, you know, reducing, in this case, like economic damage from, you know, from that particular pest on that particular crop. So they do look at efficacy, but, you know, this definition, well, frankly, there is no definition. This current change to the Bill C-30 on, you know, considering economic considerations or food security is so broad and so poorly defined that there is no real way that, you know, teams of scientists could even evaluate that. It's not part of pesticide, you know, pesticide registration and risk assessment. And so really what you're going to end up happening is you have scientists who deem, you know, this pesticide is either acceptable risks or unacceptable risks. And when it's unacceptable, you could have conflict where, you know, lobby groups like the one you mentioned, CropLife or others, provincial lobbyists or mm-hmm. farm group lobbyists, who would just come to the table and say, actually, we don't care about that risk assessment. We just want it anyways. And I think that creates a dangerous conflict, because now you essentially are pitting one group against another, and it weakens the ability for those scientists to do their work.
1: Thanks for that, Christy. Ian Morris has just joined on the line from Victoria, BC. Hi, Ian. What's your question?
2: Oh, hi. Thanks for taking my call. I know time is tight. I just have, I would like to hear the contrast, because all of this pesticide stuff sure makes one want to go to organic food. And I'm wondering what, by contrast, what do organic food producers do to deal with pest control? So give us an alternative. I'd really like to know.
1: Thanks, Ian. That's been a real, we've had a number of food conversations, and there is often a question about where we stand on organics. Reza, I imagine you would have something to say to that.
3: Yeah, I will answer that. And so I guess I'll say first off that organic is, you know, is one form of sort of diversified agricultural systems among many others that we know is able to reduce the need or the use of pesticides and actually other conventional management tools such as conventional fertilizers in the agricultural environment. And so one key that organic growers often, at least traditionally, use, that they're kind of moving away from that as it becomes like big organic, but is growing a diversity of crops. And so this just makes sense if you have an outbreak of a specific, you know, carrot fly, and you only have a small patch of carrots alongside your lettuce, broccoli, you know, maybe you have a pasture and other foods that you're growing alongside, then that, first of all, it's limited to your overall yield and your overall profits, because it's unfortunate that, you know, maybe you had this outbreak in your carrots, but you can still sell a lot of other things to customers. The other thing that diversification does, and anyone with a home garden probably knows about crop rotation, is that, say you did have this infestation in your carrots, maybe you rotate those out the next year. So whatever eggs and larvae are left in the soil, they don't have anything to eat the next year. And so that reduces their numbers. If you wait a couple more years, it might reduce them to nothing, because of course they can't survive without the carrots that you didn't grow because you rotated out. So diversification in the agro ecosystem, and even for the ground squirrels, we actually heard Wade talk about the role of, you know, having pasture next to to canola. So we know that the management of land, the way that things are placed, sort of in configuration, and also the diversity, can have big impacts on pest issues. There's other reasons why, you know, farmers may not use those. Of course, it's a lot of knowledge and time to grow multiple crops.

0: crops, but that is one tool that I would say traditional organic producers might be using. And actually a lot of non-organic farmers do this as well, and with great success. So that's something that I think those of us kind of in the more agroecology, agroenvironment space would like to see as a promoted as a tool, you know, alongside pesticides, maybe. I don't think any of us are denying that they're useful in some circumstances. It's more that, as Christy was mentioning earlier, the increase in volume, concentration, and the toxicity is also increasing over time.
1: For folks who are listening to this and just wondering about their contact with produce from fields, say you buy an apple or a potato, and you're worried about residue, what can you actually do in your own home?
0: So people have probably heard about maybe making a baking soda wash, or just rinsing. Almost all of us, if you buy produce, you see signs in the store or on the bags that say, please rinse before using. So I think many residues can be removed just from a simple rinse, careful rinse. If you want to go a level up, you could make a little baking soda water solution. I think that also removes some maybe more stickier or otherwise more tenacious residues that we have on produce. I will say also that Health Canada monitors residues on our food from conventional and organic, and there are standards within Canada. So those residues cannot be above specific levels for specific compounds. But of course, even the bag will say to rinse.
1: Thanks for that, Risa. We only have a couple of minutes left, and I want to make sure not to just leave people in a conversation about chemicals without any sense of empowerment, because it is part of the reason we did this is it is disempowering to find out that there wasn't a big public conversation about the change to chemicals that would be used on farmers' fields. We've been talking about the legalization, or rather the legislation that gives government the ability to authorize banned pesticides without public consultation. So instead of feeling disempowered as our last thought, what would you tell people who want to learn more and get involved if they are concerned about some of this conversation about what the pesticide change, what the changes to pesticide laws mean? We only have just a sort of 1 minute each. Christy, could I begin with you?
2: Sure. I think, the Canadian public has a lot of power over what happens in government. These particular bills went through very, very quickly. But I think it's still not too late for people to write to their members of parliament on which whoever that is in your region and your area to express concerns, because ultimately there will be additional scrutiny on these bills as they come into law, and obviously if people are concerned about that, they should raise it. And the other is just you can also vote or act with how you purchase things. Where do you get your food from? Making an informed choice, trying to buy food that is sustainably grown and locally grown. It doesn't always have to be organic, as Risa mentioned, but many of the practices that are in place on many farms often are promoted when they are using sustainable practices. So I encourage people to read those labels and follow them and buy what you think is good for you.
1: Thanks, Christy. I'm so sorry to put you under pressure, Risa, but as a last thought, if people want to be engaged or find more information about pesticides in general and how to be active on that, informed as possible, what would you suggest?
0: I would suggest writing to your MP, strongly suggest that. There's actually other environmental regulation that is undergoing the same ministerial override shifts or proposing to do that. So this seems to be something the government is interested in more and more, is having cabinet, discussions over science, being able to be overridden by the minister. So certainly writing. In terms of information, many of the local environmental NGOs, so EcoJustice, the David Suzuki Foundation, World Wildlife Foundation, have excellent pieces on Bill C-30. And actually, Bill C-31 is one that hasn't passed yet. It is now, I think, slated for the fall. So that there is still time to comment on that one, which is a different component of our Canadian pesticide regulations that people can look into if they want to comment.
1: Thank you, Risa and Christy. I'm so sad we're out of time, but I really appreciate everything that you've opened up for us in this conversation.
0: Thank you.

Just Asking is live across the country on CBC Radio 1 on Saturday afternoons, 4 p.m. Eastern, 1 p.m. Pacific. If you want to call us with your questions at that time, the number to call is 1-888-416-8333. That's 1-888-416-8333. If you have an idea for a topic that you want to hear on the show, send us an email, justasking@cbc.ca. 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We'll talk to you next.

0: feel that? That's the thrill of the Northern Super League. And it's back on CBC Gem, with six fierce clubs battling all season long for glory. From coast to coast, Canada's first professional women's soccer league is bringing the heat. 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
2: From CBC News, The World This Hour, I'm Mike Miles. Wildfires are forcing the evacuation of a village in the Northwest Territories. Fort Simpson and its roughly 12,000 residents are being ordered to drive 7 hours to Yellowknife. Some are having car trouble. Mayor Les Wright says he's been busy helping them.
3: I've been running around and helping anybody that needs help. I've given people rides to the evac center. I have helped people with air pressures in their tires and everything from taxi to tire man.
2: An airlift's being set up for those who can't drive. The fire is estimated to be 7 kilometers away from the village, but isn't expected to arrive overnight. This is just one of 84 wildfires burning in the territory. Search and rescue teams have pulled 4 people out of the Strait of Georgia, about 10 kilometers southwest of Vancouver International Airport. Their boat had capsized. 6 other people from that craft are still missing. The Coast Guard says no one was wearing a personal flotation device. 4 days after devastating twin earthquakes, PIME is running out for search crews hoping to find survivors trapped in the rubble. Workers carefully move a man rescued from a collapsed building Sunday. Hundreds of international teams have converged in hard-hit parts of Venezuela and where survivors are now struggling for food and shelter. More than 1,400 deaths have been confirmed. Tens of thousands of people are still missing. Canada's Venezuelan community is coming together to pool help for those who've lost everything. Paula Diane Perez reports.
4: Montrealer Mayra Guevara sings while packing tubs of baby formula into a box. She's staying busy and gathering donations to send to Venezuela.
5: You are not there. You cannot help them. So for us, it's something that makes us feel like useful a little bit.
4: Guevara and her niece Adriana Arian are organizing a group of volunteers who collect canned goods, batteries, hygiene, and medical products. The idea is to send a container to Venezuela in the coming week. They're working out of Ariane's restaurant in the plateau. She says she's still evaluating which organization to trust with distributing the donations on the ground.
6: As you know, my country, we have a lot of corruption, so we need to be sure that all of these arrive in the good hands.
4: Paula Diane Perez, CBC News, Montreal.
2: 7 volunteers from Burnaby, British Columbia's urban search and rescue team are heading to Venezuela as well to assist the search. Members include firefighters, paramedics, and a couple of search dogs. Team lead Ryan Barry says they'll work with local authorities to help wherever they're needed.
7: There's a lot of suffering going on right now in the community.

0: Venezuela. So we want to contribute, do whatever we can. We're all anticipating a fairly difficult situation on the ground, but we've been in this position a few times before as a team.
1: The team plans to be in Venezuela for about a week. Canada's men's soccer team went into this World Cup with 3 overall goals: to earn its first point, to win in a match, and to advance past the group stage. They did that Sunday with a 1-0 victory over South Africa. Phil Plyshanok looks back at how far the team has come.
2: At a watch party in Toronto, the crowd goes wild. Only one goal in the match between Canada and South Africa, but that's all it took to make history. These fans on the University of Toronto campus say there's no stopping them now.
3: Always knew they were going to win it, man. Always knew it.
4: We're going to win the World Cup.
3: Win the World Cup. We're going to win it.
2: Canada was ranked 120th in the world in 2017. Now they're in the top third. Jesse Marsh, who took over as head coach in May 2024, says there was a solid foundation to build on.
5: The success John Herdman had and the success we're having in this moment, like, this has been a big mission for the country to continue to build the sport, and we know we're at a moment as well.
2: Now they've gone further than any other Canadian men's team. They've survived the group stage, securing a place in the last 16 teams. Phil Plyshanok, CBC News, Toronto.
1: And that is The World This Hour. For CBC News, I'm Mike Miles.

0: Hey, I'm Ifi Chiwetelu, and you are listening to CBC Radio 1. This hour, it's programming from Australia's Radio National. First up, Every Bite, exploring culture through food.
1: I know that my day is going to be better if I go to my stove and just put on some onions and butter and just start something. There's something about being able to make time for yourself.
2: A piping hot pan. Oh, a spoonful of butter melts gently across the surface. Throw in your diced onion and within seconds, the ingredients begin their transformation. The aromas diffuse. Suddenly, even if it's a meal just for you, you're cooking. And yes, when you don't have a family to feed or anyone to impress, it's never been easier to source a single meal from the frozen food section of your supermarket. Or to open that app on your phone and have a paper bag of dinner at your doorstep within the hour. But what do we deny ourselves by making those admittedly convenient choices?
3: The steps that you take to prepare a meal, the fragrances and aromas that come from preparing a meal, it lifts the spirits, it lifts the mood. That's what I found.
2: I know. It's a nice idea. Had you the time, maybe the skill, the right ingredients, I'm sure you'd do it more often. And then there's the ratios. How do I scale this recipe to a single portion? Will it still work? And why do I have to buy a 500-gram bag of this flour when all I need is a spoonful? Then there's the possibility of leftovers. Will it still be good the next day? Maybe I can freeze it. But once in the freezer, will it ever see the light of day?
1: How many times have we put something in the freezer knowing that you're never going to eat it again?
2: These questions have answers. Last time on Every Bite, we looked at the idea of dining alone, setting a table for one. A catch-up if you missed it at ABC Listen. But what to cook? How to conjure that solo portion? In this episode, help is at hand. I'm Jonathan Green, and this is Every Bite from ABC Radio National. It's all about food and the places where food, culture, science and history collide. This week, half an onion, the singular pleasure of cooking alone. You mentioned that wonderful moment of some butter and some onions on the stove, and I think that's a treat in any nose's language. I wonder, though, if that means as a solo diner, as someone cooking for oneself, that you suddenly have a fridge full of half onions.
1: That's really funny. Once I started developing recipes for the New York Times, my editor, Genevieve Coe, she hated whenever I had a half onion or a quarter onion in my recipe. She'd be like, can you just use a small onion? And I'd be like, well, that's not reality. You don't always use the full onion. My name is Eric Kim. I'm a food columnist for the New York Times and the author of a cookbook called Korean American. I love onion halves. I think it's nice to have bits and bobs in the fridge that you can pull from. That's ultimately what determines your dinner. And if you are doing some creative exploratory cooking, which is one of the great joys of cooking alone, I think the half onion in the fridge is a really useful starting place. I have to say, though, that the one thing that really has helped me with my solo cooking is just getting smaller pots and pans. Even for my partner and me, all I need is a 3-quart saucepan. It's actually pretty small. It's big enough for everything, though. It's big enough for all the things I need to do, like boil pasta, make stews even. I think getting cookware that's less overwhelming. I even have a little baby whisk that is in my bag right here because I never go without it. I always travel with it. This is a little Maggi whisk for, whisking just 2 eggs, maybe. I don't know. I think when you have the cookware really match the amount of cooking that you want to do. If you always cook in a big Dutch oven, you're going to make a lot of food. And I think it's nice to, sorry, I just want to rant there, but it's something I believe in.
2: But that's one of the tricks of cooking you for yourself is quantity. You've written rather engagingly about the particular thrill of making a single serve of risotto.
1: Yeah. I think it's the practice of investing in yourself. I think it's the process of the stirring that is supposed to be, I think, relaxing. And it's very satisfying to not have leftovers. I don't like eating leftovers of most things, I would say. If I do go back for leftovers, it's a really good sign of that dish's deliciousness. But it's really nice to, I think, cook more small scale. I think it's something that people are looking to do because unless you're very, very adept in the kitchen or very experienced, I think it's harder to make just the right amount. And so often it's eating food that you don't want to eat because maybe it didn't go that well. I love recipes as a tool guide for teaching, but I do think cooking for one is this thing that it's an exploratory craft. And by doing it, you don't just find out what you like and how to cook for yourself. It's and how to feed yourself. I think it's also learning how to cook at all, just understanding flavors. It's really a little easier to make something smaller taste good than a big batch of something.
2: Well, and there's a lot of techniques in which that's particularly true, where they work best with small quantities.
1: Right, like butter basting a steak. It's easier to baste one. Oh, you want to hear a solo treat that I made for myself? That
2: yes, please.
1: It felt really good to do it. Yeah, there was a Saturday. Saturday is the farmer's market day in my neighborhood in Brooklyn. And there were just these gorgeous, huge, juicy looking purple asparagus. And I just knew that I wanted to eat them and I wanted to make them the best way possible. So I set aside the whole day for it and I did all my errands. But then once I got to the kitchen, I had just this bundle of asparagus. I chopped off the ends just a little bit and then I shaved the ends because it's really the outside that is tough, not the inside. So if you shave the ends, you don't have to cut off as much of the end of the asparagus. So I have these trimmed spears. I simmered them in some water until they turned bright green. And then I drained it. And in the residual heat of that pan, I just added a little butter, splash of soy, and just kind of like tossed it until the liquid and the fat emulsified. And yeah, so you have this very simple soy sauce, butter, asparagus. And I was able to just sit there and eat a whole plate of it. I love eating. The great thing about cooking for yourself is eating a lot of one thing.
2: That's okay.
1: Yeah.
2: You've written around the idea of what do you cook for yourself when nobody's watching? And it kind of reframes this question towards indulgence rather than just nourishment or self-care. That the idea of indulgence is interesting in this.
1: Yeah. I think it goes back to the... Nigella uses this word to talk about cooking for one, and I like using it. So pardon me if it seems crass, but like onanism, just, I think it's this act of pleasuring yourself, culinarily. And I think it's really something that will help people find joy in the kitchen. There's joy. Like the reason to cook is again, the craft of it, not just the getting to eat something you're really craving. But with that said, it's really lovely to get to a point in your cooking craft where you know that you're the only one who can satisfy yourself when it comes to like a certain food item. For instance, the asparagus that I made for myself. I was like, I know that I'm going to cook it the best way to satisfy myself. Mm. And cooking for myself has really saved me. I think it helped me to work through a lot of problems I've been, you know, I had to deal with in my head. You know, I think cooking is very healing.
2: What if you live alone, but you're a terrible cook?
1: Well, that's my point. I think the more you do it, the better you get at it, right? So I think it's putting yourself through culinary school a little bit just by feeding yourself. And I don't know, because I think cooking small scale is important. It's an economical thing, so you don't waste food. But it's also just, I don't know about you, but I kind of miss the days when I would go to the store and just pick up one filet mignon and one Idaho potato. We call it Idaho potatoes, but they're called russet potatoes. And knowing that that's a great dinner for me. I think that if you're working with fewer ingredients or just in scale, in size, you end up wasting less and you learn a lot. The food writer Bea Wilson, she's amazing. She has in her book about learning to cook with carrots, how carrots are very economical and you could buy a bag of carrots and kind of feed yourself for a week. You could make a single serving carrot risotto. You could butter poach a couple of them to go with your main dish. you could juice them. I used to juice carrots. It always adds like a little sweetness. And then you could turn it into a little banana bread. Yeah, carrots. I think like thinking about how you yourself are going to turn that ingredient into a slew of meals. That's another way to think about grocery shopping for one, I think.
2: When you wrote a piece of that with that question, what do you cook for yourself when no one's watching? You ask the internet that question.
1: Yeah.
2: And a lot of responses. What themes emerge from that?
1: Yeah. The responses to that were the equivalent for me of looking inside someone's refrigerator, which I think is a very private space. And it's sort of similar to death row meals. It wasn't things that you would expect. It was a lot of like 6 chocolate chip cookies and a glass of milk, or weird things like, I don't know, iceberg lettuce with, you know, maybe a sauce that doesn't seem like it belongs on it. Or people have their quirks and they're always tied to memory. There's always a story there. I never like to yuck anyone's yums. I'm always interested in the way people eat. And the responses I got were, it showed what people do to pleasure themselves, you know, and some of it comes with shame. There's a lot of shame with food, I think. And I think I hope the piece celebrated, like, not that, oh, look at all these weird things people cook for themselves, just more like, look at all these things people like. Yeah, I have cousins who dip things in ketchup that don't belong in ketchup. You know, that's like barely a crime, but stuff like that.
2: It's a principle.
1: One of my favorite, you want to hear one of my weird things I eat?
2: Yes.
1: It's not that weird, but it's, I like to get a piece of toast, like a really good toast, maybe a brioche. I like milk bread and that kind of thing. And then I just fry an egg. I put that over the toast, and then I make a really quick bechamel, which is very unnecessary for one, right? Like, you know, I melt a tablespoon of butter. I add a tablespoon of flour. I cook that down. I add a cup of milk. I reduce it. I add nutmeg. I haven't figured out the gymnastics of it because by the time the bechamel is done, the toast and the egg are kind of cold. But then I just douse it in the bechamel and then it warms up again. And it's this weird, like,
2: beautiful.
1: It's a quick, easy way for me to have that biscuit and gravy breakfast feel. Cause I'm from the South and that's something that I always crave. But I think making bechamel for yourself is very funny, but also it tells you the kind of thing that you're craving when, you know, if it's your last dinner, it's the simple stuff sometimes.
2: That's Eric Kim, New York Times food columnist and author of the cookbook Korean American, Food That Tastes Like Home. And this is Every Bite from ABC Radio National. I'm Jonathan Green. Well, someone who would absolutely endorse Eric Kim's one-person bechamel on toast idea is Sinja Johansson. She's a food writer and author of Solo, The Joy of Cooking for One. That book has a whole chapter dedicated to things on toast, including a croque madame that she calls a supper fit for a queen. As well as encouraging simplicity, the book also suggests preparedness, both with batch cooking, pairing meals and ingredients in advance,

0: and having a well-stocked kitchen.
1: Actually, cooks, whether they're professional cooks or home cooks, you're always thinking about, or you should be thinking about, you know, stocking your kitchen with a few really basic ingredients just to be able to assemble a meal as and when you have the energy and the desire to do so. You don't have to have a professional kitchen to do that, but, you know, just having some basic ingredients, you know, some good olive oil, some garlic, lemons, herbs, you know, keep some things in the freezer. I'm a great fan of having lots of things in the freezer, and batch cooking is really, really helpful for big families, but also for solo cooks because, you know, for example, if you're baking for yourself, I like to make muffins, and I actually did this over the weekend because they're like a mini cake that you can have just on your own, and then you freeze, if you have the self-discipline to do so, you freeze the ones that you don't eat there and then, and then your future self thanks you for having baked something, you know, on a cold, rainy day when, and, you know, you just had the will to do so. And so I'm always thinking slightly ahead as a cook, whether I'm cooking for myself or for other people. Where cookbooks come in handy is I just give you, it's meant to be a companion, right? It's meant to tell you, you know, these are the things that are worth spending a bit of time and money on, and the rest, you know, just go by your mood and your inclination and how much energy you have to create a meal.
0: The muffin idea is brilliant because that resolves one of the questions I had here is how do you bake a cake for one?
1: it is possible. I mean, there's a sort of microwave cake that you can make in a mug, which I'm not actually confident using a microwave for baking. I find that a bit strange. So I'd rather actually just, if you're going to put the oven on, you might as well bake for your future self.
2: Yes.
1: Yeah, exactly. You know, rather than think, and the same thing with like making, you know, cinnamon buns or like a classic Scandinavian cinnamon bun. Mm. You know, you make 12 of them and you eat one or two there that day, maybe the next morning, and freeze the rest. And everything freezes really well. You know, you can just refresh things in the oven at a future date.
0: One of the expressions that we use a lot around food, and I think it's interesting to apply this to solo cooking, is comfort food.
1: Mm-hmm.
0: Comfort food for myself. That's a tremendously encouraging idea.
1: Oh, I mean, it's essential. And again, it doesn't have to be complicated, right? It doesn't have to be something that's, you know, it could be a thing on toast, or it could be baking for yourself, or it could be the comfort of batch cooking, you know, making a pot of something, whether it's chicken soup or a bolognese or, you know, a delicious chili, you know, all things that keep really well in sort of smaller portions in the freezer, and that, you know, your future self will thank you if you've done those things.
0: And the point of familiarity is really interesting one there too. I mean, I had a, without being grotesque name dropper, a conversation with Jotam Ottolenghi about this.
1: Yeah.
0: But he said, and what is wrong with cooking the same thing every Tuesday?
1: Right.
0: If that's the thing you do, well, that's fine.
1: And people do, yeah. I know people who do that, actually, who are really religious about, you know, having Monday, Tuesday, Wednesday, Thursday, Friday, like set meals every week. Mm. I tried that during the pandemic, and I think in a way it was quite reassuring and comforting. But eventually I think you do have to switch things up. And maybe that's the trick, is that each week you do a different menu, right? Or every month you do a different menu for
0: the weekdays. Well, that's a challenging thought. Brilliant.
1: Or you cook from a different cookbook. You know, maybe you say to yourself, okay, I'm going to make these five recipes from one of Jotam's cookbooks, for example. You know, you pick a monthly cookbook and you just cook those recipes until they become embodied, right? Until they've become so ingrained in your mind. The steps are so kind of fluid that you don't have to actually even resort to the recipe itself. And in fact, I might start doing that, actually.
0: I think I've suddenly had an idea of having a kitchen with a blackboard menu in it, which I'll change each week.
1: Yeah, exactly. Yeah, we can compare notes. We'll have to, we'll follow up on this challenge.
0: What took you down the path of wanting to do a cookbook for solo cooking? What was the inspiring thought there?
1: Well, to be honest, I was a little surprised that, at least in the UK, there hadn't been much on solo cooking. Like, for example, Nigella's got a section in one of her earlier books. I think it's How to Eat, Nigella Lawson. I say Nigella, but everyone knows who she is. But she has a section on cooking for one and two. And Delia Smith, who's a celebrated cook and food writer in the UK, she actually wrote a book called One is Fun, with an exclamation mark. And I think the exclamation mark is so telling because it's sort of, it's kind of, the enthusiasm is entirely appropriate.
0: Yeah.
1: But it's also kind of suggesting, I know that you're not convinced.
0: I know you don't think so.
1: You don't think so, so I have to convince you. And there are some lovely, there's an entire chapter on eggs in that book. And I was very tempted, actually, to borrow that from Delia in my book, because eggs are, for me, the ultimate comfort food in lots of respects, because they're incredibly nutritious. They're so versatile. You can do so many things with an egg or two eggs. And I've been cooking for myself for, 30 years. And of course, the irony was, at the time, I had just gotten engaged. And I thought, I am a solo cook, and I will always be a solo cook, no matter what my marital status is. In fact, I sometimes say to my husband, like, could you just go to the tennis club tonight and have a hit, and I can just cook a meal for myself, and he obliges, which I think is probably the sign of a healthy marriage, that he understands that I'm not always interested in cooking for someone else and accommodating their needs.
0: The necessity of that book is interesting, because it is so much easier, I think, to scale up a recipe than to reduce it.
1: Mm.
0: That invites all sort of manner of complications.
1: Well, that's it. I mean, I've worked on a lot of restaurant books over the years, so I've sort of ghostwritten and recipe tested restaurant recipes over the years, and tried to adapt them to a home cooking environment.
0: Mm.
1: And it's really hard first of all, when chefs don't actually write recipes. It's kind of haiku, it's just like ingredients and then like a few. Occasionally there's a verb, they're not very clear instructions, but it's really hard to scale down from cooking for 50, let's say, to cooking for 4 or 6 or 8. Whereas, it's exactly right. If you're cooking for one, you can very easily scale up to 2 and even 4, the quantities are much more straightforward.
0: Mm-hmm.
1: So it offers versatility. And I often say that to people, actually. I said, look, if your circumstances change, solo is still a useful book if you're a duo or a trio or a quartet. Yeah, exactly. It's not intended as a book solely for, I try to be as open and inclusive and democratic as possible with my cookbooks. So
0: what would be your top tips for solo cooks?
1: Invest in some good ingredients. I know that's a cliche thing for a cook or a food writer or a chef to say, but having a decent olive oil, having some really good seasoning ingredients, just making sure you have a decently stocked kitchen. It doesn't have to be full of really novelty ingredients. I mean, it's worth taking the time, say on a Sunday afternoon, and writing a list of the kinds of ingredients that you like to eat, right? I mean, no one else, you're not pleasing anyone else but yourself. So try to figure out what it is you actually like to eat. Also thinking about the nutritional side of it. So for example, if things are not in season, I always make sure to keep lots of frozen vegetables in the freezer, which people think is a bit sad, but actually frozen vegetables are perfectly nutritious. So having your frozen spinach and your broccoli and your peas and sweet corn and even frozen sofrito, for making a basic sort of Italian soup or a sauce or any kind of tomato-based dish. Using your freezer strategically, I think, is really important as a solo cook, because you don't want to get in a situation where you waste food, right? That's the question I get most from people, is that, if I have to buy a bag of onions or a bag of apples, how can I make sure I don't waste it?
0: Sinja Johansson, author of the cookbook Solo, The Joy of Cooking for One. On the last episode of Every Bite, journalist Kate Legg told us about her essay, Table for One, all about the joy she finds in eating and cooking alone. So, what tips does Kate have for the solo chef?
2: Well, I think start small. Start with the things that you love to cook, the things that you love to eat, and get into the sort of planning of it. So, I usually start to think about what I'm going to have after lunch, and then I'll get the ingredients from the store. And it's sort of like, your favourite television program coming on. You're ready for it. You're waiting. You have a sort of sense of purpose. But I would start with things that you love to eat. So, for example, I love spinach, and this week I made myself a spanakopita, like a giant sausage roll, all rolled up into the phyllo pastry. And it was delicious, and I just roasted a couple of tomatoes to go with it. So something that you like to eat that you can look forward to, because that's all part of exciting the sort of taste buds.
0: Yes, it's not just the eating, is it?
2: It's not just the eating. It's that preparation. And I think, again, it's that smelling of something happening in the kitchen. It's a happening thing. There's movement, there's excitement, there's anticipation of, taste and flavours, and all those things start to crystallise in the pan as you're stirring, and maybe having a sip of your glass of wine and turning up the jazz if that's what you're into.
3: And there's a particular dish that, that has your name on it that calls to you in that, that moment of solitude.
2: It was a frittata. And as I say in the book, you know, there's nothing, an omelette, cooking yourself an omelette every night.
3: Omelette with stuff.
2: Omelette with stuff. It is, but it's a fancy omelette with stuff. And I think it is, you know, in a way, that's that lovely phrase in the Hilary McPhee book, Other People's Houses, where she had to

0: learn after a lifetime of being part of a household to be on her own. She talks about sitting at the bench eating an omelette from the pan as her body sort of sunk to bones, you know. She had to learn those steps of cooking for yourself. So the frittata, what I do is I a couple of potatoes, and I was thinking on my way here, jeepers, what potatoes do I use? Just spuds, whatever I see in the shop, the white ones. And always garlic, because I have repartnered, even though we don't live together, with a man who eats an extraordinary amount of garlic.
1: And it's an act of self-protection as much as anything else.
0: Yes. And prosciutto. For a little bit of protein, and so I would, I've got a small skillet that I a little tiny little bit of olive oil, the prosciutto to crisp it up, then I parboil the potatoes, and then I fry them with the prosciutto and the garlic, and then piles and piles of spinach on the top, and the spinach just wilts down gradually, but it's part of the dish, and that's the protein, you know, a lot of the protein and the goodness in the dish, and then whipping together two eggs with some Parmesan cheese, salt and pepper, and I pour that over the top, and I cook it gently for, you know, 5 minutes or so, and then I crust it, put more Parmesan on the top and crust it in the oven. It's delicious.
1: And it's also a good next day dish.
0: Well, you can for lunch. You can have a little bit of it for lunch, but that's the other trick. You don't want to be cooking things that you've got to put into containers in the freezer that, you know, will be there for the next 10 years.
1: Kate Legg with yet another warning against relying too heavily on the freezer. That essay, Table for One, features in her new memoir, Delicious, Stories of Cooking, Love and Friendship. A Table for One was also the banner for Eric Kim's series on solo cooking. For Eric, that full freezer conundrum has largely been solved by moving in with his partner, who apparently has a healthy appetite. But soon to be married, does Eric still occasionally pine for a solo meal?
2: Oh, all the time. I love when he leaves town. That's and what's ironic is that's when I roast a whole chicken, which is doesn't make sense. But it's even more cooking for one or cooking for yourself in an indulgent way if you're roasting a chicken and it's just you. Mm. You know, it's a slew of meals later. It's a stock. It's like, I turned that stuff into all kinds of things throughout the week. And actually the other day, last week, I roasted a whole turkey. I was alone and I...
1: I'm sorry, you did what?
2: I roasted a whole turkey for myself. It was for work. I'm a recipe developer for the New York Times, and we have Thanksgiving coming up. And it was so ridiculous because I didn't invite anyone over, but it really fueled me all week. It was the busiest week too. I didn't have time to cook other than that day. And I, you know, having these real adult problems of having to run around and be everywhere at once, I was very endeared by that turkey. I was like, thank you for the life that you've given
1: thank
2: up.
1: Thank you for your service. Like this.
2: Thank you for your service. Fed me for a whole week. And at the end of the week, I was able to give some leftovers to my brother. But it fed one for many days.
1: How to conjure half an egg remains a mystery, but happily the onion divides a little more readily. Eating, it's one of life's enduring pleasures, a pleasure and an act of caring for yourself. Cooking is also a delight, a meditative space or a chance to pump the opera and pour a glass, and a thing no less lovely when it's just for you and a fridge filled for later. Every Bite is your weekly journey to the places where food, culture, science and history collide. Every Bite tells a story. And thanks to our guests, Eric Kim, Sinja Johansson and Kate Legg. And this is our second episode on solo dining. You can find the first, Table for One, on ABC Listen or wherever you get your podcasts. And after that episode aired, we heard from listener Maggie. She says this: my husband, who died 10 years ago, was the cook in our family. I was left with a kitchen that was foreign territory, but not having to present the results of my experiments gave me the freedom to fail. I've developed recipes that suit me, using the fruits of my veggie garden and chook yard. I don't shy away from leftovers. A stew can last me several nights or can stock the freezer. And as for the failures, if they're too bad, there's always the dog and the chooks. Thanks for sharing, Maggie. And we love hearing from you, our listeners. You can reach us

0: 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Every Bite is made on Wurundjeri country and produced by Kim Jerrick. I'm Jonathan Green.
1: I'm Ifi Chiwetelu, and that was Every Bite from Australia's Radio National. Next, It's All in the Mind, a show exploring how we think, feel, and behave.
2: Until about 2011, resilience researcher Lucy Hone didn't realize that grief was something you could experience in scenarios that didn't involve the death of a loved one. She thought that was a prerequisite for the emotion. But then the Christchurch earthquake happened.
3: I was in my kitchen, which is where I am speaking to you from today, and it was terrifying. I'd never lived through anything like it, and many of our friends never went back to their family homes again. Mm. They literally left for work that morning and never went back.
2: 185 people were killed. More than 10,000 buildings and homes were destroyed. And for 2 years, the city was plagued by thousands of aftershocks.
3: Every single night we went to bed as a family, I just would worry about what would happen that night. And when it was raining outside in particular, I'd think, please not tonight. I think, you know, we had our fight, flight and freeze response dialed up, fully activated for a couple of years.
2: But the good news was Lucy's family, her two sons, her daughter, her husband and her friends were alive. And yet,
3: I couldn't fathom why I felt so sad when we hadn't lost anyone, you know, for our family, and we hadn't lost anything. Our house had cracks, but we were still living in it. And I remember talking to one of the emergency management team one day, and it was her who said to me, well, you can grieve for things other than the death of a person. And that was such a light bulb moment for me. I didn't know that. And that did explain why I felt so desperately sad for our city, because we had lost so much. We'd lost that sense of innocence, that we lived in a safe, predictable place.
2: Grief comes in many forms, and often, unless society recognizes it as something you should grieve for, it can go unacknowledged.
3: Fertility challenges, divorce, job loss, migration.
2: Which can make dealing with the complex emotions after a loss, whether that's a death or a disaster or a divorce, deeply challenging. And as you'll hear in this episode, Dr. Lucy Hone has been through more than her fair share of loss. Because in 2014, just a few years after the Christchurch earthquake, she lost her 12-year-old daughter in a car accident. So, if you've ever been devastated by a loss, whether that involved the death of a loved one or not, and found yourself asking, how will I ever get through this? This episode is for you. Lucy's researched the questions people most often ask themselves in the throes of grief, and she's funneled strategies for arriving at answers and building resilience into her latest book, appropriately titled, How Will I Ever Get Through This? I'm Sana Kadar, and from ABC Radio National, this is All in the Mind.

0: I wanted to kick off by clarifying something about resilience, because resilience is a word that can, you know, have a lot of edge for some people, and depending on the context, like it can be taken as a kind of chin up, cheer up kind of thing, just move on, get over it. Do you think people have a misunderstanding about the concept of resilience?
1: Yes, I most certainly do. And I think what you've described, Sana, is just spot on, that in some ways it's been almost like weaponized or something, like you're not resilient enough, what's wrong with you, toughen up, get on with it. Whereas actually resilience is quite different to that. And the other, I think, really unknown and underappreciated, two other aspects of it. One is, as much as we don't like change, as humans, actually, we are incredibly adaptable. We really can find our way to reinvent ourselves and struggle through change. And the other is that, I hate that phrase, bounce back, 'cause

0: You don't feel bouncy and you don't go back. So that, I think, is the other really misunderstood aspect that we have learned from resilience psychology, is that these big events of our lives change us. We learn from them. They leave their mark on us. And so it's a kind of always iterating evolutionary capacity to be able to face whatever we're facing today, largely based on previous life experiences.
1: And as you heard a moment ago, this understanding isn't just academic for Lucy. She did her PhD on psychological well-being and resilience between 2011 and 2015, a period of time that tested her resilience intensely. First, during that Christchurch earthquake, and then again, a few years later. In 2014, you suffered a really, really devastating loss in your family. You lost your 12-year-old daughter. If you're comfortable talking about it, can you tell me what happened?
0: Yes, yeah, so our gorgeous 12-year-old daughter, Abby, little blonde, you know, emergent, almost teenager that she was, died in a terrible car accident on Queen's Birthday 2014. And our plan was to go mountain biking down south in the, you know, beautiful alpine areas of New Zealand with three families. And as we were packing up the car, the phone rang and Abby's best friend Ella was on the phone and wanted to know if Abby could ride down in her car with her, with her parents. And of course we said yes, you know, we thought nothing of it. And so we dropped her off at the netball courts and we barely even said goodbye to her. We kind of shoved her out the car, as you do in real life families, you know. And later that night, you just never expect such an awful thing to have happened. So we just assumed they were late for some reason.
1: Yeah.
0: And then eventually the owners of the lodge came over to see us and said, "We've got a policeman on the phone and he would like to speak to you, Lucy, or your husband." And yeah, it was just absolutely devastated. You know, it was unbelievable to find yourself knowing that a policeman was on his way to talk to us. He came and said to us, "Yeah, okay, well, I can confirm there's been an accident and yeah, your daughter and Ella and Ella's mum, Sally, were all killed as a driver sped through a stop sign at 100 kilometres an hour and crashed into them and killed all three of them on the spot."
1: I'm so sorry.
0: Oh, thank you.
1: I also want to ask, you know, you talk about what happened a lot in your work now. What is it like for you to talk about it again and again all these years later? Like, is it okay for you?
0: Yeah, it's really not traumatizing. I mean, I think it is just the most brutal, awful facts of our lives.
1: Yeah.
0: Grieving essentially is a meaning-making exercise, meaning that over time we are, the heavy lifting of grieving is about managing to think about what has happened and find ways somehow to integrate it into your life's story. And I think for me, the retelling of the story to help people understand that when I share what I see helps people cope, that if I don't retell the story, then you'd be like, well, what do I know?
1: Right.
0: But the reality is, by telling the story and people knowing that I have literally lived through every parent's worst nightmare, and I've done all of the research, both the looking over other people's research, but also my own empirical research. So I think I can't avoid it.
1: Yeah.
0: And I guess what I'm trying to say is that it makes sense to me why I'm doing it, so it makes it okay.
1: One thing I wondered with that experience, coming not too long after Christchurch, Christchurch was, like we talked about, how it was this collective experience of loss. And then the loss of your daughter, it strikes me as a more individual loss, individual to your family. Did that make the quality of the grief different? I'm sure it was different in many ways, but yeah, can you talk about how that the grief following the loss of your daughter differed to the grief you experienced after Christchurch?
0: It's such a good question. And I've never

0: thought about it this before, but in many ways it was collective grief when we lost the girls, because for two reasons. One, we lost Ella and Sally as well in our little seaside village.
1: Right.
0: You know, that impact of losing two girls who were at the primary school and two families being so heavily impacted. But I also, you're making me wonder, Sana, about would it have been different if we hadn't lived through the earthquakes? Because we were such we are such a tight-knit community. And I wonder about that, that people was already so mobilized to help other people through tough times.
1: Yeah.
0: And I've seen all the research that says that community resilience is really a thing. We are so much stronger as a collective than we are our individual parts. And we live here in Aotearoa, New Zealand, where the common practice is to open your doors and invite the community in when someone's died. And we even had Abby's body home for 5 days, which will probably shock lots of your listeners. And it shocked me the first time anybody ever suggested that, which was when my mum died a long time ago. But because I live here, because we live here, it makes complete sense. You know, it is part of the cultural practices of Māori, of the people of this land. And oh, my word, it made so much difference.
1: Yeah?
0: Yeah, I would just honestly give a plug. If you can, if you lose someone and you can get to allowed to bring their body home, then it gives you time with them, time to start the adjustment,
1: right,
0: the brutal acceptance. You know, you can't deny the truth of it when you are staring at your loved person. And then with Abby, you know, it sounds so morbid to talk about it, and I don't want people to think it was morbid, because we seriously, she's a 12-year-old girl, and we had all of her friends in her bedroom, the coffin, open coffin in her bedroom, open-sided, and they were just everywhere, talking to her, you know, writing things, putting notes in her coffin, lying. One of the boys was lying next to her on the bed. I mean, it's kind of hard to imagine, but it was so healing. And I think particularly when you're experiencing a traumatic bereavement, then you're waiting for your brain to catch up. It's so hard for your brain to catch up. And seeing her there really definitely gave me, my brain, the opportunity to start that awful processing of acceptance.
1: Gosh, you're painting such a beautiful picture. Like, it's, you know, I'm tearing up just thinking about that scene, but it's so beautiful to hear how much comfort it brought to you and your family and the community.
0: And I hope so, because I'm also in the other side of my brain going, everyone doesn't want to know this, but I hope so, that it was absolute game changer for us with Abby. But it was with my mum too. I remember being so scared of death. And then because we had that experience, when I stood at my mum's funeral in the year 2000, looking at the coffin and smiling and thinking, why am I doing that? And I'm thinking, I know why I'm doing that, because I am no longer scared of that. It's no longer unknown, and it's taken away much of the fear and anxiety and catastrophizing and mystery and taboo. And that really is so much about what my work is about. Is like, come on, people, if we can talk about birth, why can't we talk about death?
1: From ABC Radio National, this is All in the Mind. I'm Sana Qadar. Today, resilience researcher Dr. Lucy Hone on coping with all kinds of loss.
0: About 2.5 years ago, I just kept hearing from readers that they were reading one of my other books, the book I wrote in response to Abby dying, that's called Resilient Grieving. And that is firmly about how do we take the best of resilience psychology and apply it to the context of losing someone you love. And then people were writing to me saying, I've read Resilient Grieving, but actually no one has died. I am experiencing some other awful, unwanted transition or change in my life. And that eventually got me thinking, okay, let's do some research to discover how similar the grief that is associated with death loss and non-death loss is.

0: And as an academic researcher, I was also really aware that at the time, this was back in 2024, I'd been to a conference and I became aware that there is a new fledgling seam of research into non-death losses, NDLs, they're called in psychology and in thanatology, which is the study of death and dying. And discovering that there were researchers looking into NDLs made me think, okay, so actually this is definitely a topic worth researching. And so I thought we probably needed a better name for them. So I've called them living losses.
1: That's a better name. Good branding.
0: Yeah. Yeah. Yeah. We're like, NDLs, it's quite handy to have the acronym, but not that much of a kind of quippy thing. So I did this piece of research. The study was called the Stressful Life Event Study. Mm-hmm. And we invited people to share their experiences of non-death losses. It confirmed all sorts of things, mainly that the grief that is associated with living losses is disenfranchised largely. People don't even know they're grieving.
1: And give an example of what living losses are.
0: Good point. So things like fertility challenges, divorce, job loss, migration, aging, family estrangement, mm-hmm. any kind of significant change. I mean, let alone physical impairment, chronic illness, mental illness, so many of these losses that we experience in lives are disenfranchised by society. So people just don't typically know how to talk about them. So once I got interested in them, the research that we did specifically for this book was I wanted to know what were the questions that people typically ask themselves when they were going through one of these stressful life events that doesn't involve someone dying. And the number one question that people ask themselves was, how will I ever get through this?
1: Yeah, I want to ask you a bit more in detail about some of these questions. So maybe let's actually start with the first one. How will I ever get through this? That is such a big one. And you give some really practical kind of exercises in the book for people to start to answer this question for themselves. One is to sort of map out a timeline of your losses and the big changes you've had in your life and how you coped with those moments, to kind of, I guess, give you a sense of how you've done this before. Can you talk about how you go about answering this first very big question?
0: Yes, I think it is. I think at one point I write that, it's totally understandable to have doubts, but actually the research shows that while doubt is understandable, most people do manage to find their way through these awful big events. So the research should give you hope in the first instance that you will somehow find your way through it. But in terms of actual dynamic processes, what can you actually do in the moment? I think it is really helpful to look back and notice that you've already got through all kinds of other things. They might not be as monumental and devastating as this one thing, but it does mean that you've actually got what I call loss efficacy built in. I mean, basically, you've already got resilience capabilities, and it just enables people to, it teases them out, for the reader, saying, who were the people that you leaned on? What were the ways of thinking, acting, and being that worked for you then? Because if you notice what worked for you then that gives you some idea, a bit of a blueprint for what might work for you now. And then, of course, the next step is to try and find ways to actually reach out and get the help you need.
1: Yeah. And when it comes to this question for your own experience after the loss of your daughter, what were the things you did to move through that loss in the months and years after?
0: So we are very lucky to live in a small, tight-knit community. And I'm almost embarrassed to say that two friends of ours put a cooking roster together.
1: Oh, yeah.
0: And I think we were cooked for nearly 6 months. Honestly, I think we had a couple of meals still coming 4 and 5 and 6 months later, because that's how much, we were just written off. I look back at it now and think I'm almost embarrassed. Like, surely we should have stopped in month three. surely I was taking advantage of the situation by then. But we lent on our friends. We walked the dogs. We got out. Right at the beginning, we put any semblance of routine.

0: routine that we possibly could into our days, which was very much based on what we'd learned from the earthquakes. So having lived through the earthquakes, I had seen the way the kind of standard policy was to get the schools back up and running as soon as possible to enable people to put some kind of semblance of normality back into their lives. Because when something awful has happened and you are operating out of your fight, flight, freeze stress response, one of the ways to tell your brain that actually it's safe and okay and you can dial out of that again is by seeing these routines and going through kind of regular things. So I talk about islands of certainty, the people, the places, the practices and the possessions that enable us to feel a little bit more steady when we are in very rocky waters and uncertain times.
1: Another question you found people often ask is, how did this happen to me?
0: It is so important to understand that suffering and struggle happen to us all, that adversity doesn't discriminate, because when something awful happens, if you know that in your bones, then it stops the why me question. Mm. So effectively, it stops you from feeling singled out or discriminated against, which then also has that knock-on effect of preventing you from feeling like a helpless victim. It actually attaches you to the wider historic human experience that sadly bad things do happen.
1: Mm. And one of the other questions, how am I supposed to accept this? Talk me through this one. Like, what was your own journey towards acceptance? I wonder if it was, you know, different to other people's given your background and sort of grief and resilience. Talk about this question.
0: Well, people who read my books and people who come on my grief courses will say to me, I haven't accepted it yet. I always gently challenge them and say, well, the fact that you are reading this book, the fact that you have enrolled in this grief course tells me that you have, but I want you to understand there is a difference between acceptance and coming to terms with. And really what they're talking about is, I haven't come to terms with it yet, which of course they haven't, because that sadly takes time. I remember asking myself, will going to the trial of the driver, will that help me or will it harm me? And we never blamed the driver. We instantly knew, all four of us in our family, that forgiveness was the only route forward.
1: Even the children.
0: Yeah.
1: Even your boys.
0: Wow. Yeah. All four of us. But knowing, did I want to go to the trial? Would that help me or would it harm me? We chose not to go. I didn't want him to loom large in my head. Equally, at another time, we were offered a restorative justice session with him. And I thought, will that help me or will it harm me? I don't think it's going to help me.
1: Okay.
0: But my husband, asking exactly the same question, said, yep, that will help me. So off he went and they spent 2 hours together.
1: Wow.
0: So I think it really demonstrates, doesn't it? You know, same question, same people, but diametrically opposite responses. And I do think that speaks to the power of it.
1: And then finally, how are you these days and how's your family these days, this many years after the loss of Abby?
0: So right now is a big time for us because we're on the cusp of her being dead longer than she was alive.
1: Right.
0: And that is kind of a baffling, you know, I honestly don't know what I think about that. I'm exploring that in my head. I feel really lucky to have had her. I miss her. I miss all the girliness in our lives and what that would have, the different dimensions and love and silliness that would have brought. But essentially, I think people are always surprised. We live happy, full, loving, connected, purposeful lives, and our boys are happy and healthy, and I feel so grateful to have them.
1: Yeah, that's beautiful. That's really lovely to know that, you know, you can be resilient, you can learn to live with the loss, and life can be good.
0: Yeah. I mean, I think that really, Sana, my biggest clarion cry to people is that it is possible to live and grieve at the same time.

0: I ever get through this? A practical guide to navigating life's toughest times. That is it for All in the Mind this week. Thanks to producer Rose Kerr, senior producer James Bullen, and sound engineer Roy Huberman. I'm Sana Qadar, and a quick favor to ask before I go. If you like what you've been hearing, would you consider leaving us a review on whatever platform you use to get your podcasts? And if you have any feedback you want to write to us, you can also get in touch on allinthemind@abc.net.au. All right, that's it for this week. I will catch you next time.
1: That was All in the Mind, produced by Australia's Radio National. I'm Saroja Coelho. 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

0: From CBC News, the world this hour, I'm Mike Miles. Wildfires are forcing a mass evacuation in the Northwest Territories. The roughly 1,200 residents of Fort Simpson have been told to get out immediately, with the flames 7 kilometers away from the village. Forrest Tower is a fire information officer.
1: We're expecting an increase in winds as we see some other weather features kind of move around in this area, which is going to increase wind activity. So making sure that we have a plan in place for any change in fire direction, which can occur as we see kind of winds shifting around in the area.
0: People have been told to drive to Yellowknife. That's a 7-hour journey. For those who can't drive, an airlift's being organized. The flames are not expected to reach the community overnight. The village is already reeling from a tragedy this past Wednesday when 3 people died in a plane crash fighting a different wildfire. 4 people were rescued and 6 others still missing after a charter boat sank off the British Columbia coast Sunday. As Simon Lettle reports, the incident touched off a massive search effort.
2: At one point, there was a hovercraft. Later on, there was a helicopter that came out.
3: Natasha Jung was on a BC ferry when the vessel got the call to help with the search.
2: I could see, you know, the boats coming in quite speedily from different areas to support the search efforts. And so I've never seen anything like that before.
3: The emergency call came in shortly before noon Pacific time. Multiple people were spotted without life preservers in the deep waters of the Georgia Strait between Vancouver Island and the Lower Mainland. Survivors, the BCRCMP says, of a charter that started taking on water about 10 nautical miles southwest of the Vancouver International Airport. The massive search included police and Coast Guard vessels and aircraft from CFB Comox and an RCMP Black Hawk helicopter. Rescue crews transferred 4 people to paramedics who were taken to Metro Vancouver hospitals. The search for 6 others continued into Sunday evening. The RCMP says the cause of the incident remains under investigation. Simon Little, CBC News, Vancouver.
0: Search efforts also ongoing in Venezuela, where time's running out for crews hoping to find survivors trapped in the rubble. Workers carefully move a man rescued from a collapsed building Sunday. Hundreds of international teams have converged in hard-hit parts of the country and where survivors are now struggling for food and shelter. More than 1,400 deaths have been confirmed. Tens of thousands of people are still missing. Canada is going to the round of 16 in the World Cup. The men's national team scored late against South Africa, knocking it out of the tournament as the Canadian team marks another historic win. John Hernandez reports.
4: Fans, some sporting flags, others red face paint, left the Los Angeles Stadium, having witnessed a historic moment in Canadian sports. Canada and South Africa played a tight match, both exchanging scoring chances in the first half.
5: I mean, I was a little worried, can't lie. South Africa is a fantastic team.
4: Connor Kalopsis traveled from Toronto to watch the game. He says the momentum shifted when Alfonso Davies took to the pitch at the 75th minute. Then, 16 minutes later, Stephen Eustaquio scored the game winner, sending the crowd into a frenzy.
5: I celebrated. I hugged my whole family. No phones out, no videos, just a big hug with a bunch.

0: bunch of Canadians around me. That's how it's done, my friends.
1: The win sends Canada to the round of 16, continuing the team's historic run in the World Cup. John Hernandez, CBC News, Inglewood, California.
2: Prime Minister Mark Carney was among those marching in Toronto's Pride Parade Sunday. Crowds cheering on the Prime Minister. This was Toronto's 45th annual Pride event, billing itself as the second largest celebration of the 2S LGBTQ plus community in the world. Organizers named this year's theme We Won't Stop after overcoming funding shortfalls. They say it's because corporate sponsors have been pulling support amid a backlash against diversity, equity, and inclusion. That is The World This Hour. For CBC News, I'm Mike Miles.

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0: I know that it's not safe for me to go outside. I know that if I'm outside and a dust storm hits, there's a very, very, very high chance I'm gonna catch something, which means I will end up in the hospital.
1: Michelle Dugan Delgado lives in Southern California in the Coachella Valley, not far from the border with Mexico. Out here, the land is dry. Dust storms are common.
0: It's a desert. So any small wind that comes from the mountains, San Diego, Palm Springs, the dust is going to pick up. It's going to blow right into the homes. It's a daily thing.
1: Michelle is 35, and she's had asthma for as long as she can remember. The dust is enough to trigger an attack. So when she does leave her house, she has to be prepared.
0: I always carry an inhaler. I have a mask with me at all times. It's like I live in a bubble. I have to really protect myself just because I keep seeing more lung infections. I have nasal sprays to help me keep my nose clear. Because any small bacteria that goes in, it could be pretty fatal for me.
1: It started when she was a baby. At 6 months, Michelle was having breathing difficulties and ended up in hospital.
0: They ended up diagnosing me with asthma when I was pretty young. So I always lived with that diagnosis. I was asthmatic, and that's all I knew.
1: Michelle believes the air she grew up breathing made her sick, and science increasingly backs her up. About a 20-minute drive away is the Salton Sea. It lies between the Coachella and Imperial Valleys, an important agricultural hub. It's California's biggest lake, but it's rapidly drying up. And when winds sweep over the exposed lake bed, they pick up the parched sediment, producing dust storms that are harming the lungs of people living nearby. For Michelle, asthma was just the start.
0: Throughout my life, a lot of hospitalizations, a lot of, fungal infections, bacterial infections, viruses, pneumonias, whatever you want to name, I've had it. So it's been rough. It's been 35 years of living with that.
1: Asthma has also taken a deadly toll on her family.
0: It is painful to talk about it because I have a lot of survivor's guilt. It should have been me, not her. I always carry that with me.
1: In 2009, Michelle was driving with her mum and brother to her college orientation when she got a call about her younger sister, Marie. She'd also been diagnosed with asthma as a child.
0: She had an asthma attack while at home. They called 911, they took her in, and unfortunately she passed away on the way to the hospital.
1: The sisters were close. Marie was 16, a year and a half younger than Michelle. Her death came as a shock to the family.
0: It wasn't anything, that we thought would take her life away. See, now that I'm older, I've done my research, I've come to realize, this is a big reason why the Imperial Valley, the Coachella Valley, has such high asthma rates when it comes to children. We're one of the highest out there. And that's one of the reasons why, this dust is blowing left and right, left and right.

0: there's schools nearby. And what do kids do during school time? They go outside. They're playing outside.
1: Dust storms are driving an air quality crisis that comes with a big cost for human health and the economy. When dust is whipped up by the wind, it can spread bacteria and toxic chemicals. Major dust storms can last days and cause millions of dollars in damage. They can engulf entire cities, arriving suddenly and without warning. They can also ground flights and cause deadly traffic accidents. And climate change is making them more common. Things like overgrazing and deforestation are only adding to the problem. Dust storms are a deadly climate risk. So what's being done about it? This is Living Planet, and I'm Neil King.
2: As the wind starts, the first thing you start seeing are these, we call them aeolian streamers. It almost looks like the surface is moving, or it's like filled with these little snakes, but these little snakes are actually sand particles that are bouncing along the surface. And as they bounce, they kick up other particles that are a lot finer. And these are the ones that then start to lift up into the atmosphere.
1: When it looks like a dust storm might be on its way, Amato Evan heads into the desert.
2: We kind of refer to it as dust storm chasing. You start to see off in the distance this cloud of dust forming, and that just is rapidly approaching.
1: Amato is a professor of climate science at the Scripps Institution of Oceanography, which is part of the University of California, San Diego.
2: And as soon as that cloud of dust, or it's almost a wall of dust, hits you, immediately with that, there's a very large increase in the wind speeds. It gets very noisy.
1: Amato studies dust storms in California's southeastern corner, near the evaporating Salton Sea.
2: The visibility drops way down. It can be extremely hard to see even 5 meters in front of you.
1: Amato is the director of a new dust center at his university. Every time his team is in a dust storm, their goal is to take a series of measurements. They want to figure out how dust storms come about, how we can better predict them, and how to limit the damage they can do. Amato says this much is clear.
2: So dust storms are definitely becoming more frequent over time.
1: The main reason for that, climate change. Rising temperatures and prolonged drought are drying out the land, making it harder for plants to grow and leaving soils exposed. This is a trend happening across the U.S. Southwest, not just in California, but other states like Arizona, New Mexico, and Texas. That makes it easier for winds to whip up soil and dust into the air, creating massive clouds that roll across the land.
2: We run climate models forward in time, and they tell us, you know, if we keep putting greenhouse gases into our atmosphere, we're going to keep warming. But climate models also tell us that arid regions, regions where we have dust storms, as the planet is warming, those arid regions are becoming more arid. So then that stresses vegetation, that stresses water resources, and both of those things combine to increase the amount of dust that can be produced.
1: Amato says that at the same time, the way humans are using land and water in many parts of the world is only making things dustier.
2: So taking landscapes that maybe didn't produce dust and altering those landscapes in a way so that they now do produce dust.

0: Dust storms have some benefits, though. They're important for keeping ecosystems healthy around the world. Dust from the Sahara carries essential nutrients like phosphorus to fertilize trees in the Amazon rainforest. It also delivers iron to the oceans. Dust storms are a natural phenomenon, but...
1: The problem is that they're increasing in frequency. To the best of our understanding, in looking at different types of records and trying to stitch them together, we think that over the last 100, 120 years, the amount of dust in Earth's atmosphere has been steadily increasing.
0: Globally, at least a quarter of the dust in the air comes from human activity.

0: activities, things like agriculture and tilling land, overgrazing by cattle, deforestation and rapid urbanization can all deplete the soil and create more dust. Open desert areas are typical spots for dust storms. Lakes that are drying up because of water being diverted are also a major dust generator. From California's Salton Sea to Utah's Great Salt Lake to Iran's Lake Urmia, it's happening all over the world. Researchers say the drying up of the Aral Sea, for example, has made Central Asia 7% dustier over the last 30 years.
1: As populations increase, as more people live in arid regions, right, we just keep putting more and more demands on water. And, you know, like here in the southwestern U.S., we've been just having increasing periods of drought. And so not only is there more demand for water, but there's less water for everyone to use.
0: The World Meteorological Organization says sand and dust storms impact about 330 million people every year. More than half of the world's dust emissions come from the Sahara Desert in North Africa. And when that dust gets moving and the wind is strong enough, it can rise up to 5 miles into the sky and be carried over vast distances, across the Atlantic towards the Americas, or over the Mediterranean to Europe.
2: Now, finally, desert winds were drifting north over the UK today. Sadly, they didn't bring Saharan temperatures, but they did bring Saharan dust and an...
3: Millions of elderly people, as well as people with health problems, have been advised to avoid heavy exercise as pollution levels rise across...
4: Dust from the Sahara, wedded to high levels of air pollution that reached a maximum level 10, made the smog...
5: Much of Europe has turned various shades of red over the last couple of days. There was an intense orange spectacle over Murcia in southern Spain.
0: Blowing dust can make global heating worse. When it settles on snow or ice, it darkens the surface and leads to heat and sunlight being absorbed rather than reflected. The result? Speeding up snow melt and glacier loss. It can also hamper renewable energy production by obscuring solar panels and clogging wind turbine machinery. In the US, that amounts to an annual cost of approximately $4 billion. In fact, dust storms can cause a lot of damage. One study found dust costs the U.S. $154.4 billion each year, more than any other disasters like hurricanes, wildfires, and floods.
6: With a weather alert, a windstorm is hammering Kern County right now, pushing dust up into the air and leading to car crashes, power outages.
7: The powerful storm sparking apocalyptic scenes, reducing visibility to zero across several major
8: states. Investigators found a seventh body in the charred aftermath of a crash caused by a dust storm in southern New Mexico.
9: Right now on Arizona Tonight, a dust storm like we haven't seen in at least a decade, taking over Arizona skies.
10: It's crazy, bro.
11: I've never seen it like this. I've lived here all my life.
0: And then there's the toll on health.
1: You know, if I was going to say, hey, this is the number one kind of adverse impact, it's humans breathing in dust. Folks that are breathing in the air that's containing high concentrations of this particulate matter.
0: When you breathe in tiny dust particles, they can get lodged deep in the lungs and cause serious respiratory illnesses and heart disease. Particles that are smaller than 10 micrometers in diameter are the most dangerous because they're so tiny they can get into the bloodstream, causing inflammation, organ damage, and raising the risk of heart attack. Exposure to dust particulate matter accounts for about 721,000 deaths worldwide each year. Children, the elderly, and people with lung conditions are most at risk. And even if you don't live in an especially dusty area, far away deserts can still pose a risk. Studies show that dust carried from the Sahara accounts for more than 40% of deaths linked to fine particulate matter in Spain and almost 30% in Italy. Dust plumes can also carry invisible fungal spores, bacteria, and viruses. In Africa, dust blown from the Sahara has been linked to the spread of bacterial meningitis in the continent's so-called meningitis belt that stretches from Senegal to Ethiopia.
12: But then we also have the issue of, for example, fungi that might be in the soil that then it's not the dust particles themselves, it's the fungi or bacteria that are carried with the dust particles and leading to disease like valley fever.
0: Valley fever. It's spread by fungal

0: spores travelling in dust. And cases in the southwestern US are surging. Most people don't get sick, but in 5 to 10% of cases, it can lead to long-term lung issues, or in rare cases, even death. Infections are rising in Arizona, California, and other western states, the same areas that are seeing an increase in dust storms. Some research suggests there may be a link, but there's no definitive evidence, and more work is needed. Dust can also be laced with toxic chemicals, like pesticides and heavy metals. When they accumulate in the body, they can affect brain development and lead to endocrine disruption and increased cancer risks.
1: In some areas, we think that the dust is more toxic than in a normal desert environment, and we think this is just because of human activity. One example would be if you're in a low-lying area surrounded by agricultural lands, lands that have been cultivated for decades, there's a good chance that DDT or some of these highly toxic legacy pesticides, pesticides that are long-lived in the environment, are actually in the soil. And some early work that we're doing right now is suggesting that is the case.
0: Amato's team is currently studying the materials in the dust around the Salton Sea, where chemicals from nearby farms have been flowing for decades.
1: So those dust storms might also bring potential exposure to these types of really, really deadly toxins. And that is actually just a really large unknown right now.
2: You are looking at a remarkable idea. An idea that has intrigued and attracted and literally thrilled thousands upon thousands of men, women, and children. And you, my friends, are about to witness this idea become a reality. For this is the story of the miracle sea in the desert, the Salton Sea.
0: The Salton Sea was actually formed by accident in 1905 when the Colorado River burst an irrigation canal gate and flooded the area. Since then, it's mainly been maintained by agricultural runoff.
2: A sea in the desert, with its wide sandy beaches, no tides or dangerous undercurrents.
0: It became a popular holiday spot in the 1950s, with lakeside resorts drawing tourists and celebrities. But then the water levels started to drop, due to a hotter, drier climate and policies that diverted water away. In the last 30 years, the lake has shrunk by around 20% or 70 square miles.
1: I can see that body of water, the shoreline, getting longer and longer and longer.
0: The more the lake shrinks, the more dust is exposed, along with the pesticides and other contaminants from nearby farms. And all that gets picked up by the wind, worsening air quality for the mainly Latino and low-income residents in this region.
1: And really what I'd say is when I look at that, I know that in some of those areas where the shoreline has just been exposed, probably not going to be emitting dust. But in 5 years, in 10 years, it probably will.
0: This is something Michelle Dugan Delgado worries about. We heard from her at the start of the episode.
3: So I do have to wake up every morning at 5.
0: She gets an alert on her phone every day so she can check the weather and the air quality.
3: That's one of the first things that I do when I wake up, because I want to make sure that when I go out, I'm prepared.
0: And then she starts the treatments to clear her lungs.
3: I do start off with 3 breathing treatments, all different treatments that it loosens up the mucus inside my lungs. And then, of course, I have medication that's going to open the airways, help me breathe throughout the day. So the first, I want to say hour and a half, I am spent doing medications, breathing treatments.
0: She does these treatments 4 to 5 times a day. It's time consuming, but it's necessary for her to stay alive. Michelle's health status has gotten more complicated over the years. About 8 years ago, on top of her asthma, she was diagnosed with atypical cystic fibrosis. It's a rare genetic illness that causes mucus to build up in your organs. She also contracted a fungal infection, which she breathed in with the dust. She was hospitalized in January because of it.
3: It's a fungal infection that everyday people can, you know, breathe in and out and it wouldn't affect them. But because I have

0: cystic fibrosis, it just does something completely different to me. So I am currently on fungal medication to help me treat this fungus. But unfortunately, I do live in an area where the dust is very common. The minute it goes away, I could inhale and it's back in. So I think that's been the really difficult part, is me trying to get rid of it while living normal here, you know, in the valley.
1: Michelle's doctors have told her she may need a lung transplant if her lungs continue to deteriorate.
0: And we have definitely seen a decline in my lung function. There's a lot of things that I can't do. I can't do grocery shopping. I can't walk more than 15 minutes without being short of breath. Even talking sometimes gets me pretty tired. So it's been really difficult. And if anything, it's more difficult for my kids because, you know, mom's not there to do all these fun things because, you know, I'm sick or I'm too tired to do anything.
1: Michelle has two kids, a 13-year-old girl and an 11-year-old boy. Her daughter has asthma and her son has allergies. She says that's pretty normal here.
0: The majority of families that I know will have at least one child with respiratory illnesses. And it's very common. It is very uncommon to know of a child that doesn't have, you know, a respiratory illness. So for me to know that, you know, one child in every family, you know, is, you know, asthmatic or has a respiratory illness, like, that's really heartbreaking. And it's really sad because we should be more conscious of those things. I think our government should really start paying attention to things like that because our kids are the future. We gotta protect them.
1: Studies have shown that children living near the Salton Sea have disproportionately high rates of asthma. One project that followed more than 700 primary school-aged children over a number of years found that 24% reported having the condition, far higher than the national rate of about 7% for boys and 5.5% for girls. Over 70% had allergies, more than three times the national average. Michelle says she would love to move away, but it's not so simple. She says she doesn't have the financial resources to just up and leave.
0: But it's something that I do think about. It's like, what am I doing? You know, if I know this area isn't good, like, why are we here? You know, but it's really difficult for me to just grab my stuff and like move somewhere else, you know, especially right now with the climate that we're in the United States.
1: Plus, relocating would mean leaving her wider family, getting a new medical team, and her kids would have to change schools.
0: It's definitely something that I think about for them. I mean, I don't want them to go through what I went through my whole life. It's not a life that I want them to live.
1: Meanwhile, the Salton Sea is predicted to continue shrinking, releasing more particulate matter. For Michelle, it's a frustrating situation.
0: I feel like they have to find more permanent solutions to this. I really don't see anything happening. I think this has been an ongoing issue for years, and if anything, it's only gotten worse.
1: So, what can be done to get the upper hand over dust?

0: Tackling dust at specific problem areas is going to be necessary to limit the damage from dust storms. But the scale of the problem, in the southwestern US and in many other parts of the world, means the job is far from straightforward, and it likely won't be enough. As for the Salton Sea in California, authorities there are also planting native vegetation in parts of the exposed lake bed to stabilize the soil. They've laid out thousands of hay bales to interrupt the wind and hold down dust. And they've also pumped in water to make artificial wetlands for wildlife. It's all part of a 10-year plan to restore 30,000 acres of the lake's dusty shoreline by 2028. Amato Evan, the dust researcher from the University of California, says planting native vegetation can work well in some sites, but he points out that it needs a lot of investment, as well as time and water.
1: And all of those things are resources that are not in infinite supply.
0: But he does have an idea for something that he thinks could make more of an immediate difference for people living near the Salton Sea. Something that would also be cheaper.

0: and faster to set up.
1: Just like you get a weather forecast, you should be able to get a forecast for dust.
0: Amato and his team at the Dust Center are working on developing an early warning system to alert communities before a dust storm happens.
1: Those types of resources just don't exist. I can't go somewhere and find out for 3 days from now, is there going to be a dust storm? When is it going to start? Where is it going to be? How do I plan my day around that? The other thing is when there actually is a dust storm, to try to identify, hey, there's a dust storm happening and it's traveling this way, you are going to be impacted in an hour or 30 minutes or 15 minutes. And that's a type of early warning system. And that system does not exist.
0: But it's been a challenge to secure funding, he says.
1: So that has not really moved into a testing phase yet. As somebody that wants to do science that helps people, you know, our goal is that we're going to create something that is useful for the community, that's helpful for the community, and particularly a lot of folks who have been overlooked or whose needs have been overlooked for a really long time.
2: So at the moment, I am actually pretty short of breath. So I am going to get a treatment started. I did have to...
0: As long as the nearby lake continues to recede, all locals like Michelle can do is take matters into their own hands as best they can. She says when the wind picks up, her family makes sure all the windows and doors are shut to keep the dust out. They also have an air purifier in every room.
2: You must have an air purifier out here, and those are not cheap. It's really expensive, but these are things that we have to do in order for us to, you know, protect ourselves from these dust storms.
0: Michelle makes sure her kids have a packet of face masks in their school bags every day, just in case the dust gets really bad. Besides the apps she uses to check the air quality every morning, Michelle says she'd welcome some kind of early warning system specifically for dust storms.
2: Oh, yeah. I think it would be really good, just the way we have, like, earthquake alerts on our phones. Because you just never know when it's going to hit you, you know. And it would be really great for us to have some sort of system that alerts us and lets us know, like, hey, this is what's going to happen. You have to protect yourself or stay home. It would definitely be very beneficial to a lot of people.
0: Michelle has had to stop working and largely put her life on pause because of her health. But she says what she does try to do is raise awareness about the risks of living with dust pollution so that others know how to protect themselves and their kids.
2: But every time I do this, I always think about my sister. That's the one reason why I do this, because I don't want other families to go through what we went through by losing our sister, because her death was preventable. Unfortunately, it was, and families need more education about the respiratory illnesses here in the valley and what it could do to your health. One death is too many, and we just got to find a way to stop that.
0: This week's episode of Living Planet was produced by Natalie Muller. It was edited and presented by me, Neil King. Our sound engineers were Gert Georgi and Ziad Sleiman. What did you think of this episode? Please do let us know. Go to dw.com/livingplanet and hit the record button. That's it for this week. Thanks for listening, and bye for now.
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4: As you stand on the halfway line with your teammates, the nerves begin to build. It's your turn to make that long, lonely walk, and the voices in your head start to get louder. You put the ball on the spot, take a deep breath, and decide where you're going to kick it. I'm Amanda Dlamini. I was the captain of the South African women's national football team between 2011 and 2013. And now I work as a sports broadcaster. And this summer, two major international football tournaments are taking place. It's the Women's African Cup of Nations in Morocco and the Men's World Cup

0: biggest there has ever been in the USA, Mexico, and Canada. And this program is all about the part of the game which used to terrify me, the penalty shootout.
1: The penalty kick is football in its purest form, just a ball, a goal, a shooter, and a goalkeeper.
0: We'll hear from players.
2: I remember taking one at the WAFCON. It was very nerve-wracking, but once it hits the back of the net, the feeling's amazing.
0: And we'll ask why penalties put such psychological pressure on players. And we'll hear from a commentator who saw his team win the World Cup 4 years ago.
3: Of course, I let go of my emotions at the end because after 36 years, Argentina had won the World Cup.
0: From the BBC World Service, this is the documentary, Agony and Ecstasy, a history of the penalty shootout.
1: We see all human life in a penalty shootout. Joy, sadness, heroes, villains, drama, excitement, euphoria, tears.
4: Penalties are very scary. For some weird reason, you see the goalkeeper as a big object and suddenly the goals are small.
2: Penalties are one of the things that we worked on a lot because you can always end up in a penalty shootout.
5: It brings that drama, it brings that thrill. Everyone is on the edge of the seats and that's what makes it special.
6: Took a deep breath and waited for the whistle. And the next thing you know, the stadium erupted.
0: To get us started, let's go back to the basics. A penalty is a free shot at goal from 11 meters, where the goalkeeper attempts to stop the ball from going into the net. A penalty shootout is used to decide the result of tight games in knockout football tournaments. And with that stage of the World Cup in the USA, Mexico and Canada fast approaching, they'll soon be watched by billions of fans around the world. Penalties are only used if both teams are tied after the regular 90 minutes, and then usually an extra time of 30 minutes. Both teams take 5 penalties each. If they're still tied after those 5 penalties, then they carry on. But in sudden death, if you miss, you lose. They're a source of huge anxiety and excitement for players and fans. And they've been the final acts of great football matches throughout history, including the last World Cup final when Argentina were crowned champions of the world for the third time. But how did football settle on this method to decide the winner of tied knockout games?
1: During the 50s and 60s, a lot of knockout tournament competitions when matches were tied were decided by lots or a coin toss. And that was seen as unfair, usually by the losing team. So people were looking for solutions to make it a bit fairer.
0: Ben Littleton is a football journalist who wrote the book 12 Yards, The Art and Psychology of the Perfect Penalty. He's our guide through penalty shootout history.
1: Actually, an Israeli official who worked for FIFA was the first person to put the suggestion to a proposal in front of the FIFA board, and that was passed in the early 1970s.
0: That Israeli official was Yosef Dagan, who came up with the idea after watching Israel lose their 1968 Olympic quarterfinal after lots were drawn out of a huge sombrero. Some of the options that have been used in the past include counting corners, or using a golden goal in extra time, where as soon as you score, you win the game. But we're not here to talk about those. We're here to discuss penalties.
1: The first one in England was in 1970 in the Watney Cup semi-final when Manchester United beat Hull City. But then we saw it used more in international tournaments, and the first use, most famously, was in the 1976 final of the European Championships.
0: The final of that tournament, which was contested by West Germany and Czechoslovakia, isn't just significant for hosting the first international penalty shootout either. Because in that shootout, one player would do something remarkable.
1: A Czech midfield playmaker called Antonín Panenka had a penalty to win the tournament. And so he stepped up, and what the Germans didn't know is that he had been practicing a specific penalty for this moment for the last 2 years.
0: Panenka had noticed that goalkeepers didn't stand still when trying to save a penalty. They either dived left or right.
1: So he worked on a technique that involved kicking the ball down the center of the goal, but not with speed or power, but with trickery. So it would be a looping, slow lob down the middle of the goal, and he

0: ran up to the ball at speed, which was key, he thinks, to succeeding in this technique. As he met the ball, he chipped it very slowly down the middle of the goal for probably one of the most iconic and famous penalties of all time, which we all know now took on his name, the Panenka.
1: Many players have tried to copy Panenka over the years, but they weren't all as successful as him. It was never my choice of penalty in the shootout. It looks great when you score, but pretty foolish when you miss. I scored penalties in shootouts, and I also missed them. And so I want to get an insight into how other players prepare for them. So I've gone to find some. We're down in Johannesburg at Bedford View this evening. Took a nice drive, 45 minutes, to come and see JVW. This is where I used to play some of my football. And tonight I'll be chatting to the head coach and a couple of players just on their opinions on penalty shootouts. Our worst nightmare, but also the ecstasy and hype for every individual and fan who's watching.
2: My name is Nomathe Mantsibande. I'm a defender, JVW Football Club.
1: Norma, you quickly earned yourself the ability of being one of the most trusted penalty takers. Why and how?
2: The more confident you are, the more composed you'll be. And that's exactly what I do even when I take my penalties. I just try and compose myself and I pick a spot and whatever I decide, I just do that.
1: You're never in a rush. How do you do it? Do you almost wait for a goalkeeper to choose a side? What goes through your mind during that time?
2: I think it's scary, actually. The penalties are very scary. For some weird reason, you see the goalkeeper as a big object in these small goals. Suddenly, the goals are small. But the run-up is very slow because I'm calculating. If I feel that the goalkeeper is more on the one side, then I try to go the opposite side and make sure that I just take a shot on that side. And most of the time, it goes in.
1: I also spoke to one of my favorite players in South African football, international midfielder Gabriela Mudli Salgado.
3: I don't think anyone enjoys a penalty, but when the moment comes, you need someone that's going to rise up to the challenge and be brave to take on the penalty. As we all know, it's 50-50. Anything can happen. But preparing is practicing after trainings, before trainings, so that game situations become more relaxed. I remember taking one at the WAFCON, very nerve-wracking, but once it hits the back of the net, the feeling's amazing. So it's just keeping that moment, knowing when you take your next one, go back into that space, blocking out the noise, and just you and that goalkeeper, anything can happen.
1: The idea that penalties are a lottery, or that anything can happen, is a theory that has been around since shootouts began. Ben Littleton says it was a mindset that cost the England men's national side time and time again.
0: And I think about the England coaches who spoke after England lost 7 out of their first 8 penalty shootouts. And they all said pretty much the same thing. There's nothing we can do about it. We're just a bit unlucky. And that changed when Gareth Southgate became England coach. And the reason that changed is because Southgate himself had gone through what it feels like to not only be on the losing side of a shootout, which he was in 1996, but also to miss the decisive penalty. So then when Southgate prepared England for the 2018 World Cup and they had a shootout against Colombia, they won it. And it was the first time they'd won a World Cup shootout. And the reason they won it was because the England team stopped saying this is a lottery even before the game. Gareth Southgate said, we've practiced penalties. We know what to expect. We're prepared for this.
1: But even with practice, the experience is still nerve-wracking. The first World Cup penalty shootout showed the world the impact they could have on players.
0: It was in the 1982 World Cup semi-final between France and West Germany. And this was a shootout that was watched by millions of people all over the world. And it was in colour, so we could see it all in its full glory. And that really ended the debate about whether penalty shootouts were a good idea. We saw a German player, Uli Stielike, step up, strong defensive player, step up and take a penalty, and his penalty was saved. And the response from the player to that penalty save was really curious, interesting, and very different. Because as soon as his penalty was saved, He

0: fell to the ground and curled up in a ball. And what we saw from that moment was that the power of the penalty is enormous. It can reduce an elite athlete playing in a World Cup semi-final to a childlike, infantile state.
1: But why does it cause so much pressure on players? With professionals being asked to do something most of us practice every day. Before you take a penalty in a shootout, you stand on the halfway line with your teammates, often arm in arm. When it is your turn, you have to make that long walk to the penalty area to take your shot. For me, this is when the voices get louder and louder in my head. That 30 or so meters to the penalty area felt much longer. Dr. Adrian Sabadic is a Hungarian sports psychologist and works with the English Women's Super League club West Ham United.
2: So there are a number of reasons why penalty shootouts create stress and anxiety for players.
1: She began working in women's football whilst researching how to improve team resilience. So she seems like the perfect person to ask why it affects me and so many other players.
2: I think first, it's an extremely high pressure situation, often with millions of people watching and judging a single action. So if a player has lower confidence in their ability and or sees the penalties as more of a lottery than a skill, that uncertainty tends to increase anxiety.
1: There's that word lottery again.
2: Now that anxiety can show up in behaviors like rushing, almost wanting to get the moment over with. And interestingly, research supports that players who take less than a second after the whistle score at around 60%, whereas those who take a bit more time increase that to roughly 80%. Anxiety can also affect attention, because under pressure, players are more likely to become distracted by the goalkeeper, who might be moving and trying to disrupt them, which we see on TV all the time. And when attention shifts like that, players are actually more likely to kick towards where they're looking. So if the goalkeeper has their attention, players are much more likely to kick the ball and hit the goalkeeper, ultimately resulting in the goal being saved.
1: I wish I really had this kind of insight growing up as a young girl, but we never really had much of practice where set pieces are concerned or penalties. So when you walk up to a penalty, the coach would just say, "I trust you, you got this." But there was never really mental preparation or how it is to develop that skill.
2: Any team or any player that will prepare for the penalty shootout will have an advantage over a team or just a player that doesn't train for them directly. So it does start with training for it physically and mentally as well. And mentally could be done by developing a pre-performance routine. They can be really powerful in supporting the athletes to feel under control.
1: Whilst the penalty shootout might not be a lottery, it can be a leveler. The likes of Argentina's Lionel Messi, Portugal's Cristiano Ronaldo, and USA's Carly Lloyd have all missed in shootouts. One story of a world-class player missing a penalty at a crucial moment takes us to one of the host nations at this year's World Cup. In the 1990s, the men's and women's tournaments were held in the United States. During those competitions, two photos were taken at the Rose Bowl Stadium in Pasadena, California. Both were taken after the fifth player took a penalty in a shootout. They sum up the agony and the ecstasy. Ben Littleton again.
0: Baggio, I would say, is the most infamous penalty in World Cup history for a few reasons. One is because he was the best player in the world at the time, and he had dragged Italy almost single-handedly into the final. And Baggio had the penalty that he needed to score for Italy to avoid defeat. So what did Baggio do? Well, Baggio, by the way, whose penalty record was really, really good before this moment. He'd scored loads of penalties for Italy before, and he'd scored big penalties. But on this occasion, and still to this day, he doesn't know how it happened, he blasted the penalty over the crossbar. And one of the most iconic images in all of football is of him standing on the penalty spot with his hands on his hips, looking down at the spot as the ball sails over the crossbar, and the Brazilian goalkeeper, Claudio Taffarel, on his knees with his hands raised in relief and euphoria.
1: 5 years later, the Women's World Cup final took place when the USA faced China. It was almost a mirror image of the men's final in 1994. A tepid 0-0 draw played in hot weather in front of more than 90,000 fans. Brandi Chastain, the US defender, went to take the last penalty, knowing if she scored, then her team would win the World Cup.
3: The head coach, Tony DiCicco, came over and he said, okay. He put his hand on my shoulder, and I'll never forget that. And he said, you're going to take a penalty kick. And I said, yep, I got it. And he said, well, you're going to take it left-footed. And then he literally sped off. I've never taken a penalty with my left foot in a game before. Never in a match. And certainly not a World Cup final, and certainly not in front of 90,000 people. Took a deep breath and waited for the whistle. And as per Tony told me, I took it with my left foot. And the next thing you know, the stadium erupted.
1: Brandi whips off her jersey, falls to her knees, arms raised in triumph, her mouth open, screaming in delight as her teammates sprint towards her. Two penalties, 5 years apart, with two completely contrasting reactions, the agony versus the ecstasy. Brandi's coach had given her that last-minute advice on how to take her spot kick. So how much of a role do the coaches have?
4: My name's Alexa Kassar, the current head coach of the JVW first team. It's a make or break. I think there's so much pressure that lies with win one player, maybe two, goalkeeper and the person taking the penalty. But yeah, it's a game decider. So I think it's something that obviously triggers players. And if they don't have resilience, it impacts them mentally for a long time after.
1: Alexia knows all about losing finals on penalties. It's something that has happened to her twice with JVW.
4: We lost it on one penalty, and it was actually one of our most experienced players. It got saved, and it's heartbreaking because it's that final straw. You know, you've got one hand on the trophy and it gets snatched away from you so quickly. So, I mean, that stands out a lot in my mind, and I think it's something that I always make sure to practice going into tournaments, to know, to be able to trust my players. When they need to step up, they'll step up.
1: With the Men's World Cup ongoing and the Women's Africa Cup of Nations later this summer, I bet players are practicing penalties as we speak. Dr. Adrian Sopadich believes that although the shootout is down to individuals, mentally, teammates can be a big help.
2: Nowadays, you see some players have penalty protectors, so actually you may not walk to the line alone, or you have the goalkeeper or someone else that you trust pass the ball to you. All of those things can ease the anxiety. Research shows that when teams celebrate successful penalties, it not only boosts their own players, but can also increase pressure on the opposition. So it's so important for the team to draw upon each other's emotional states and take notice of these emotional cues.
1: In the final of the Men's World Cup in 2022, there was a great show of mental togetherness and resilience. The match is considered one of the best finals of all time and saw Lionel Messi's Argentina crowned champions. After 90 minutes, Argentina and France were tied at 2 goals each after a stunning comeback from the French in the second half. After 30 minutes of extra time, it was 3-3. And so, it was penalties that would decide who would become world champions.
5: It was definitely a roller coaster of emotions.
1: That's Andres Cantor, the lead commentator for Telemundo, the Spanish-speaking network in the U.S. You might know him from his viral clips doing this. Every time a goal is scored. He's Argentinian, so he was even more invested in the final than usual, and social media clips of him breaking down in tears, calling Argentina's winning penalty, was seen around the world.
5: Going to penalty shootout, regardless whether it's the World Cup final, a Champions League final, a semi-final, whatever, it takes a lot of mental strength on the player's side to keep the composure, not

0: bit nervous at the circumstance. I couldn't think that Argentina had any better chance than France, because if you ask me, and this is just my personal opinion, I probably thought that the Argentinian players were beaten because they outplayed France for 77 minutes, and here we are after going up 3-2 in the overtime and having been tied 3-3 and the goalkeeper saving what he saved in the next to last play of the match.
1: Imagine feeling the anxiety of watching your country go into a penalty shootout to win the World Cup. But at the same time, you have to commentate on it for millions of people.
0: Every time I get to call an Argentinian game, it's probably the toughest assignment that I have. I am broadcasting in Spanish to 26 different nationalities that speak the same language. I'm not necessarily are all Argentinians or want Argentina to win. So I have to do double the effort and be extra careful with every word that comes out of my mouth. And the compliments were that I was very even-sided, and that, of course, I let go of my emotions at the end, because after 36 years, Argentina had won the World Cup. But that was the biggest compliment that I received, other than all the accolades, because of the viral video.
1: The Argentinian goalkeeper, Emi Martinez, was crucial to his side's victory. He saved one penalty, and his distraction antics are credited with causing France to miss another. Remember what Dr. Adrian told us earlier? When the goalkeeper tries to disrupt the shooter, it can have a big impact. And of course, Ben Littleton enjoyed that final as well.
2: A shootout is a chance for a goalkeeper to have main character energy, which Martinez undoubtedly has, and to be able to, as he put it, create chaos among the opponents. So before France took their second penalty, he went up to the penalty spot and started talking to Kingsley Coman, who was taking the penalty. He was delaying the kick to put pressure on Coman. He was asking the referee to check that the ball was on the spot. And then he saved the penalty and did this elaborate dance that got everyone going.
1: 4 years on, a goalkeeper who'll be wanting to show his main character energy at this year's World Cup is South Africa's number one, Bronwyn Williams. In the quarterfinals of the Africa Cup of Nations in 2024, he saved 4 out of 5 penalties against Cape Verde.
3: After that, there was so much talk about me and so many doors open for me, because that was my moment to shine. And as goalkeepers, they like to isolate us from the players. But for me, that was a moment to stand out, and you try and put all the pressure on the kicker. Because I think it's more for him to miss. You try and put all the pressure on him. You try and get in his head. You just try and make it so uncomfortable for him. Because, I mean, the goal is so big and they should score. But you just try and, you know, just give yourself that extra 10% that you can save it. And a lot of keepers are doing extremely well now. Of course, I think the analysis, it helps so much.
1: We've heard about the drama, the pressure, the agony and the ecstasy of the penalty shootout. But is it the best way to settle tight games of knockout football? In 2012, the then FIFA president Sepp Blatter said he wanted an alternative to what he called the tragedy of penalty shootouts. It was an announcement that ultimately led to nothing. So what could be the alternative? Counting corners, maybe? Should it be next goal wins in a never-ending extra time? Or should we even consider adapting the penalty to add a defender to make it harder to score? I wonder what our guests think.
4: On FIFA, always we like golden goal. That'll be sick. And it's just, let's get on with the game. We want the winner. And I feel like in that few minutes, we put everything in, because whoever scores wins. So you're either attacking wholeheartedly or you're defending, you on the back foot. I think it would be really interesting. It will spice the game up a bit.
3: We all love penalty shootouts and the drama that it brings. If I could change anything, it would probably be the extra time. You don't want to play another 30 minutes.
0: It's the eternal dilemma, isn't it? I don't have any other solution, honestly. I don't know what would be fair, what wouldn't be fair.
2: You're basically asking a penalty specialist and penalty coach if there's something better than penalties. So clearly, I would say there isn't. The penalty kick is football in its purest form. Just a ball, a goal, a shooter, and a goalkeeper. So what could be more dramatic than that?
1: So no clear consensus there. Whilst it was something I personally hated as a player,

0: That was The Documentary from the BBC. I'm Saroja Coelho. CBC News is next.
1: To some, AI chatbots are helpful tools. To others, an existential threat. But what happens when someone falls in love with one?
2: I can't believe I'm doing this with somebody that's not a human.
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3: She said that her life work was advocating for AI rights because they're sentient and they're enslaved.
1: Understood. 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
4: From CBC News, The World This Hour, I'm Mike Miles. An exodus is happening this morning in the Northwest Territories, with the village of Fort Simpson and its 1,300 residents ordered to evacuate to Yellowknife because of an approaching wildfire. Kate Kyle reports.
5: The city of Yellowknife said it's getting ready to welcome evacuees, providing temporary lodging and reception.
6: We can see the smoke from the community.
5: Les Wright is the mayor of Fort Simpson.
6: I've given people rides to the evac center. I have helped people with air pressures in their tires. If we continue the way we're going, we're going to be orderly and safe.
5: An evacuation flight brought some residents to Yellowknife late last night, including elders and those who couldn't drive. Forrest Tower is an NWT fire information officer.
7: No real quick, simple way that people can just pick up and drive away.
5: The village of Fort Simpson also declared a local state of emergency on Sunday evening. The gas stations will remain open and the ferry is running 24 hours so people can drive out. Kate Kyle, CBC News, Yellowknife.
4: To Venezuela next, where, despite diminishing odds for survival, rescuers are refusing to give up. Hundreds of civilians took shovels to the wreckage of buildings, hoping to find their loved ones. A missing persons website is listing 46,000 names. Venezuela's government says 1,450 people are confirmed dead in Wednesday's dual earthquake. And as rescue and recovery continue, many Venezuelans are fearing political unrest could soon follow. Jorge Barrera reports, some say the natural disaster has exposed the country's underlying weaknesses.
8: The Venezuelan state has failed. It is a failed state, says René Cedillo, a human rights activist in Caracas. He says the political and economic crisis Venezuela has lived through over the past few years were violently exposed by the earthquake. Cedillo says his ex-partner's teenage daughter died after a roof collapse during a math tutoring session, killing several children. The girl's twin brother is in hospital. He says the state of Venezuela has been unable to respond in any way to the disaster that has left thousands of people dead and injured and hundreds of buildings destroyed. There's no one who is directing the orchestra, he says. This has already created conflict between Venezuelans trying to help and authorities trying to stop them, says Cedillo. And this could lead to a potentially volatile political situation. Jorge Barrera, CBC News, Cúcuta, Colombia.
4: A serious warning from some of Winnipeg's top doctors. In March, they told healthcare leaders in a confidential letter, physician shortages are pushing emergency departments and urgent care centers to a breaking point. Warning, another patient death was a matter of when, not if. Ian Frey is now on what the letter says and the fallout.
9: Obtained by CBC News and written by medical directors at four Winnipeg hospitals, it warns the health system is nearing disintegration. It says urgent cares may temporarily close because no doctor can respond to emergencies, and another patient death is inevitable without immediate changes. Kathleen Cook is with the opposition, Progressive Conservative.
10: That would create a dire healthcare crisis.
9: The letter also says one doctor running an ER has become normal. Recently at Grace Hospital in Winnipeg's West End, there was one doctor for 90 patients. The doctor's right, physicians have to choose which patients get care first, knowing the health of others may deteriorate. Health Minister Isoma Asegura says the government is responding. Family doctors now getting trained to work in ERs.

0: and a new bonus for physicians picking up shifts at these hospitals. Aseguera says the government will do whatever it takes to keep its urgent cares open. Ian Fraze, CBC News, Winnipeg.
1: And that is The World This Hour. For CBC News, I'm Mike Miles.

0: Welcome to Ideas. I'm Nala Ayed. As a percussionist, how do you feel about 4/4 time?
1: It's fun to play.
0: 4/4 time. It's the most popular time signature in Western music.
1: Okay, 1 and 3 tend to be stronger beats, 2 and 4, these backbeats.
0: So much so that we refer to it as common time.
1: 4/4 time is great for many, many things. It creates a very specific feel.
0: For those of us who grew up immersed in it, 4/4 is familiar and reliable.
1: 4/4, I think, gives us a sense of stability because the even subdivision, it's symmetrical, if you want to think of it that way.
0: And the same is true of the number 4 itself.
2: It's got that balance, it's got that symmetry, that literally squareness.
0: But for all its reliability, 4 can take us to some unexpected places.
1: Within 4/4, just by changing how you syncopate something or changing the rhythmic layers you have, you can really create so many different feels.
2: We can instinctively feel what 4 is about, but then it's a tipping point that takes us to the beginning of something more complex.
3: The attitude towards the number 4 actually changes over the centuries and is very different now than it was 700 years ago.
0: Ideas producer Annie Bender brings us this installment in our series on the greatest numbers of all time.
4: Are you ready to go? Is this cool?
1: Okay.
0: We're calling it Rule Maker, Rule Breaker, the wondrous number 4.
4: For people who don't have a music background at all, how would you explain what 4/4 time actually is?
1: So imagine that you're listening to music. It's got a nice little beat like chika, chika, boom, chika. Just think about where you might want to bob your head to. So this feeling of wanting to move to the music, or how your mind is sort of organizing the music, is what we might call musical meter. Hi, I'm Lauren Fink. I'm a professor of cognitive neuroscience here at McMaster University. It's something that actually a composer might notate. And there are many meters, so 4/4 is just one meter.
4: 4/4 may be one of many, but this rhythmic structure, 4 beats to a bar, has become so ubiquitous that for many of us, dividing music by 4 feels instinctive.
1: It feels like it's part of the music. So even when there might not be an acoustic event, meaning like hitting on a downbeat of 4/4 time, we still perceive a beat in our minds even when it's absent. When we hear complex rhythms from other cultures, we still tend to impose a 4/4 on it, even though it might not be how people that grew up in those traditions think about the music. In our culture, 4/4 is very, very much everywhere on the radio and in a lot of classical music too. And so we're pretty good at imposing this 4/4 grid on things.
4: And this affinity for 4 extends far beyond the drum kit.
2: We like to divide things into 4s. In ancient Greece, it was believed that there were 4 elements that made everything: earth, air, fire, and water. And then maybe our temperament as a person, our moods, were explained by the 4 humors that we had. My name is Sarah Hart. I'm Professor Emerita of Mathematics at Birkbeck University of London and Fellow of Gresham College London. We've got the 4 corners of the world, the 4 winds, there were 4 rivers of paradise traditionally. It seems to be a way that we instinctively want to categorize different types of object, of concepts.
4: In fact, an instinct for 4 seems to be written into our biology.
2: So if you show someone a picture with

0: a few dots on it. If there are four dots, you instantly know, you don't have to count even. You can just see that there are four. So we can somehow instinctively, without even counting, we can recognise the number one, we can recognise two, three and four. But above that, we have to start counting them. We have less of an instinctive, instant appreciation for what the number is.
1: The same phenomenon has been found across the animal kingdom in monkeys, crows, even fish. In 1995, scientists at the Queen Mary University of London proved that even honeybees have an innate recognition of four.
0: It's this transitional point, really, from instant understanding of and grasp of what the number is intuitively. We just all know what a fourness feels like, to then bigger numbers that we start to have to count with our, perhaps the more intellectual side of our brain, the analytical side. We can see some dots and we can count them and say there are 12, but we can't see the 12-ness straight away. But we can with four and smaller numbers.
1: Four seems to hit a sort of sweet spot between complex information and simple intuition. Which brings us back to 4-4 time. Lauren Fink.
2: It's definitely in a sweet spot of like working memory that we can hold four items in mind. It's in a sweet spot of this duple or bipedal two-step feeling. And then I think four compared to two maybe allows for more playing around. It's giving you something else. Rather than just the duple feel, you have like kind of layers of that duple feel.
1: Right. It's simple without being too simple.
2: Exactly.
0: I think as human beings, we like to categorize things, but a simple binary is too simple. It doesn't give us enough nuance. So instead of just having winter and summer, we've given it a bit more subtlety and have four seasons. It's a doubling to get us a little bit more subtlety, but not so much that we start to not really hold it in our heads. You know, I bet most people will talk about night, day, but also twilight, you know, and dawn. So these liminal times that we get when we expand from a binary to a four just gives us those transitional points that are often the most intriguing and entertaining. And the same thing with the moon, right? That sort of four phases of the moon, from new moon, then it's waxing and getting bigger, and then full moon, and then it's waning, and then back to new moon. Again, that's four. So we've got the extremes, and then we've got something in between, a marked point in between, that gives us a little bit more subtlety and understanding.
1: Small enough to grasp without effort, but big enough to keep us intrigued. It's no wonder that four has become such a powerful presence. Not just in music, and not just in Western culture.
3: In our belief, it's not just a coincidence that nature and human experience can be divided into four parts, sacred. Anine Bojo, my government name is Joyce Perrault. My spirit name is Onagoshikanungi Kwe. I am Ojibwe Anishinaabe. And I work as a teacher at Donald Amo School on Ojibwe, which is located in Crane River, Manitoba. And I teach Anishinaabe Mo'in, kindergarten to grade 8.
1: How do you say the number 4 in your language?
3: Ni-win.
1: In Ojibwe Anishinaabe culture, as in many indigenous cultures in North America, Ni-win, or 4, is woven into everything.
3: The number 4 is sacred in many native too many Native Americans. There are 4 directions, 4 sacred plants, 4 times of day or night. The number of order in the universe is 4, the 4 elements, earth, air, fire, water. And there's emotions in the number 4 too, mental, spiritual, physical, and emotional self. And it always comes back to the medicine wheel as to why this number 4 is sacred to the indigenous people.
1: Joyce Perrault published a children's guide to the medicine wheel in 2018. The book, like the medicine wheel itself, is full of fours.
3: The medicine wheel has 4 sacred colors. And each of those six

0: sacred colors has a meaning using the number four. The east is the yellow, south is the red, the west is the black, and then the north is the white. Every time we start talking about the medicine wheel, we always start with the east. And the reason why is because where does the sun rise? It rises in the east, and it always brings a brand new day.
1: We live in a world where you can navigate by four directions, and any combination of those will get you to anywhere on the surface of the world. So it's really grounded. It helps us really to position ourselves both actually, literally, and metaphorically as well.
2: Across time and across cultures, the number four has given us both a literal compass and a way to order the world.
1: Early Islamic thinkers said that the creators formed things into tetrads, into fours. So you've got, for instance, yes, four elements that were then believed to be existing, four humours, four seasons, four directions, four winds. But then everything in creation is one of four things. So it's either a kind of inorganic mineral of some kind, that's one option, or it's a plant, or it's an animal, or it's human beings. So everything's one of four options. But we encounter this in everyday life as well. I mean, traditionally, towns or cities, villages would be divided up into four areas or quarters. So we still get that word, you know, this quarter of a city, the Latin quarter, whatever. And the town square was once genuinely a square, you know, with perhaps four roads leading out of it. But we still use that in our conversation. I actually looked up the word quarter in the dictionary this morning, and it had 25 different meanings. So it's crazy.
2: 25 meanings, one for every cent in a quarter of a dollar.
1: Exactly. So we've got it in our coins, and you've got the old Latin word for the army subdivision of quarter was quadra, and from that we get the word squadron. So it's there in so many words and concepts that in some we don't necessarily become aware of, and then we think about it, oh yeah. But these ideas and the fourfold division is so, so important to the way we think about everything.
2: If we look past the English dictionary and Western pop percussion, beyond the beliefs of the Ojibwe Anishinaabe, early Islamic thinkers, and the ancient Greeks, we can find at least one more prominent culture that relies on fours for structure. Guitar culture.
3: And if I'm going to sing a little something,

0: Four Strong Winds by Ian Tyson, made famous by the great folk duo Ian and Sylvia.
1: For you, if I never back this way, think I'll go.
0: I'm Brian Katz. I'm a musician, guitarist, pianist, composer, and educator.
1: I've got some friends that I could go working for.
2: How important is the number four to the guitar?
0: It's very important in terms of the tuning.
1: One more time, but we've been through this 100 times or more. Four strong.
2: Standard guitar tuning is defined by the number four. With just one exception, the strings are tuned in fourths, meaning they are all four notes apart in pitch.
0: So we have a fourth between E and A, E, F, G, A. We have A, B, C, D. We have D, E, F, G. And then we have a major third, G, A, B. And then we have another fourth, B, C, D, E.
2: And according to Brian, it's that tuning that has given the guitar its classic open string sound.
0: You know, the guitar before it was like a concert instrument. You know, its essential role was really of an accompanying instrument where you're using chords. People call them cowboy chords, like in a cute kind of way. And everybody's heard like these simple chords, you know, C, F, G, right? People talk about rock and roll, three chords, etc. And a lot of folk music and just tons of music. And it's not just the chords. There's something qualitatively very, very different than hearing those chords on a piano or a guitar. It's

0: If you've ever enjoyed a campfire sing-along, you can thank Cowboy Chords and The Perfect Fourth.
1: I'll look for you if I never back this way. Think I'll go out.
0: And given all the kumbaya moments that campfire circles bring about, you might say there's a harmonious quality to four, one that goes well beyond music. There's also this saying, fair and square. Mm. It's almost like there's a sense of justice associated with four.
2: Yeah, so in ancient Greece, the Pythagoreans had very much an association of four with fairness and justice, and that came from their belief, which of course I agree with, that the universe is based on number. And everything in the universe is mathematical and it comes from mathematics. And so they had explorations that they made into music, for example, where they found that you can make very pleasing combinations of sounds using the numbers 1, 2, 3, and 4. So music is all about the numbers 1, 2, 3, and 4. But then also 4 itself, it's kind of even more even, if you like, than the number 2. So the 2 is the first even number, and you can break 2 exactly in half, of course, and that's where we get binary concepts from. But 4 is doubly even, and they call it even. It's so even, you can break it up, you know, in twice two ways. And so it was associated with harmony, with justice, with fairness.
0: So is that where the term perfect fourth came from? Does it stem back to Pythagoras and ancient Greek theories of four?
3: Absolutely. I mean, the perfect fourth was considered to be one of the perfect mathematical ratios that was especially prized by ancient Greek theorists and continued to be prized by theorists and musicians of the Middle Ages. My name is Alex Fisher. I'm a professor of musicology at the University of British Columbia in Vancouver, BC. The ancient Greeks had a very strong idea that music was kind of a sonic equivalent or sonic analog for the structure of the cosmos. And so the perfect fourth was one of those fundamental ratios that can be heard and appreciated in music, but it can also be observed in the relationship of the sun and the planets in their respective orbits.
0: For the ancient Greeks, four was the bedrock of the universe.
2: It was the basis of the Pythagorean system of numbers, that everything was based on the numbers 1 to 10, right? You can make them into a triangular form, 1 plus 2 plus 3 plus 4. If you sort of build those up in layers, you get this nice triangle, which they called the tetractys. And on the bottom, on the base of everything, holding everything up, is this four. And then you build the other numbers on top of it. So it's really absolutely instrumental to how the world is put together and, you know, how Earth is put together. So that they believe that those four elements, earth, air, fire, and water, Earth was associated with a cube structure. So they had a shape for every element. Earth was cube because you can stack cubes together. You can build things with cubes. So that solidity of Earth is represented again by this concept of four.
0: Wow, four really becomes a building block in so many ways.
2: Well, and the Greeks didn't know this, but actually it really is a building block even for life itself, because now we know the structure of DNA is built entirely of four things. There are four nucleotide bases, right, which are labelled A, C, G and T, that pair up and make the double helix of DNA. So life itself is based on four.
0: And yet, despite all the ways that four orders our world, the so-called perfect fourth is a bit of a troublemaker.
3: Over the centuries, the fourth

became problematic and had to be disciplined in certain ways because it has certain properties in practical music making that make it rather difficult to use. Now, what was a common practice in the Middle Ages, people in the churches, they would spend all day singing Gregorian chant, which are just these single line

No later than the 9th century, people realized that they could make their church music sound better by adding another voice to that

0: So the simplest is if you double the musical line at the octave. The next most simple way of doing it would be to sing the same musical line at the interval of a perfect fifth. That works extremely well, but we begin to have a problem with the fourth. And the reason for that is if you think about the musical scale, a fourth between C and F is perfectly good. No problems with that. A fourth between the notes D and G is perfectly fine. A fourth between E and A is perfectly fine. But on the piano, if you are to play F with the white key B natural together, you get an awful sound. And that is called the tritone. So the tritone is a particular flavor of the fourth that has actually a wider interval as opposed to the perfect fourth. And it sounds terrible. In the Middle Ages, they thought it sounded terrible. They actually called it the devil's interval.
1: So from the Middle Ages on, engaging with four was a dance with the devil.
0: Theorists and musicians in the Middle Ages had strategies to eliminate the tritone and replace it with a perfect fourth. In fact, the origin of the note B flat is one of those solutions.
1: Wait, they invented a note? Wait, you can't invent a note.
0: They actually thought that you could invent notes, and that inventing a note was actually a rather daring thing to do. And in fact, there were no flat notes in this original scale. So we actually have the fourth to thank for the fact that we have flats in the musical system to begin with, because it was invented essentially in the 11th century as a way to conceptualize the musical system so that you could avoid that terrible interval.
1: And music isn't the only realm where four has proven itself a little less perfect and a little more subversive.
2: Along with all these nice ideas like the four seasons and the four phases of the moon, we also have slightly scary ideas like the four horsemen of the apocalypse who come galloping in and bring chaos to the four directions by just seeding trouble all over the world. Pestilence and plague and war, you know, those bring us into the realms of chaos.
1: And if you open the door to the realms of chaos, anything might happen.
3: How would you describe the personality of the fourth dimension relative to the other dimensions?
4: Oh, this is like a black sheep kind of dimension where things don't work as you want them to at all.
5: It sounds as though four is about to break all the rules. Our documentary about the number four is from producer Annie Bender. This is Ideas. I'm Nala Ayed.

0: Since at least the time of Pythagoras in ancient Greece, the number four has been viewed as a beacon of harmony. But among its musical peers, four has a bit of an edge.
1: Very different quality.
0: It's that quality that has made four a bit of a loose cannon in certain cultural and scientific circles.
2: In contemporary terms, it's definitely being avoided.
3: There's a certainty about counting up to four, and then we start to get this there be dragons kind of, we're just glimpsing into the unknown.
4: It becomes really complicated very quickly. It's very, very hard to control.
0: We're calling this episode Rule Maker, Rule Breaker. The wondrous number four.
5: Okay, let's start with your license plates.
0: Producer Annie Bender takes it from here.
5: What do your license plates say and why?
2: One's a fun play. The number eight and number nines, these in Chinese tradition, culture, are considered extremely lucky numbers. And so I have license plates that's ending in 3 8s or 4 9s.
5: But would you ever consider a license plate that had the number four in it?
2: I would definitely try to avoid it.
5: Wenren Jiang is a retired political science professor and founding director of the China Institute at the University of Alberta. And he's not the only one avoiding the number four.
2: It is definitely the case in Chinese contemporary culture that number four is avoided to the extent that many agencies have taken number four out of the license plates. Commercial real estate marketing is not in favor of number four. So therefore, they often skip the entire floor of 4s, 14s, 24s, etc. Instead, either not to have them at all or replacing them by, say, 3A, 13A, 23A, etc. Right? In fact, the well-known high-speed rail train models in China skipped the ending number four altogether in terms of their serial numbers.
5: What is it about the number four that makes it so unappealing in Chinese culture?
2: Well, number four is associated with the sound of si, which is death, and therefore people tend to avoid it.
5: This superstition, sometimes referred to as tetraphobia, is common across East Asia, but it hasn't always been that way.
2: In Chinese ancient history up to modern times, number four, in fact, symbolizes structure, stability, completeness, and cultural excellence. It is actually having a very strong cosmic and philosophical foundation. For example, the four symbols in the Book of Changes, I Ching, East, South, West, and North. There's a saying about heaven and earth's four directions are called the universe, right? So these are very strong traditional symbols about balance.
5: From balance and stability to bad luck and even death, the number four's spectacular fall from grace in China echoes the medieval fate of the perfect fourth.
2: There's kind of the pros and cons, historical dimensions, and contemporary twists regarding number four, you know?
5: And speaking of twists, you know what? I'm just realizing as I speak to you that my house number is 44.
2: Well, 44 does have a negative notation, but you can make a twist of it.
5: Oh.
2: 4 plus 4 is 8, which is a lucky number.
5: Oh, thank you for
2: okay.
5: that. In the wild and twisted world of four is about to get even wilder. Wow, I see a book already here called The Wild World of Four Manifolds. Four Manifolds and Kirby Calculus.
6: That book's hot.
5: I should have you introduce yourself, actually.
6: So my name's Ty, Tyrone Gazwala. I'm a assistant professor teaching stream in the Center for Education in Mathematics and Computing at the University of Waterloo.
5: In a

0: coincidence too perfect to ignore, Ty is also a dad with 4 kids.
1: When the third one comes along and the fourth one comes along, the complexity escalates rapidly. There's a lot more of them forming a society themselves without as much control from us, I think. We'll see. But no, I mean, I love having a full house at home. It's a lot of fun.
0: But that's not why I reached out to Ty. Okay, so we're here to talk about the fourth dimension.
1: Yeah, I think a lot of really interesting mathematics happens there that doesn't happen in higher or lower dimensions.
0: Very interesting. There's something about the fourth that's kind of unique.
1: Yeah, so the standard sort of punchline mathematicians use for this is that there's enough space for things to go wrong in 4 dimensions, but not enough space for them to correct themselves. This is, so like you get enough space that things, surprising things can happen, but there's not enough space for those surprising things to untwist themselves.
0: Well, that sounds almost kind of sinister.
1: Yeah, I think so. It's pretty mysterious.
0: Before we can get to the mysteries of the fourth dimension, we need to define our terms. What is the fourth dimension?
1: So a standard response that people will give is that the fourth dimension is time. So we're familiar, we live in a 3-dimensional space. And what do we mean by this is that if I want to tell you a point to meet in space, I need to give you 3 numbers. I need to say how far in the sort of forward and backward direction, how far left and right, and how far up and down. With those 3 pieces of information, I can identify a point. But now, let's say I want to say meet here at this time. I have to give you a 4th piece of information. If I'm interested in including time in this picture now it's a 4-dimensional thing. And this is often why people say that, you know, we live in a 4-dimensional world or universe.
0: Right. In some sense, if the 4th dimension is time, we already live in a 4-dimensional world. So why don't we think of ourselves as being 4-dimensional?
1: Yeah, so I think when humans usually think about dimensions, for the extent that they do, we're usually thinking about spatial dimensions.
0: And here we've stumbled upon yet another place where 4 sits right on a knife's edge between the intuitive and the counterintuitive. Okay, so it's possible to think of the fourth dimension as time, and in that scenario, we are ostensibly 4-dimensional beings that perceive things in 4 dimensions. But there are other ways that you can conceptualize a 4th dimension in space where things are a little wilder. Is that fair? Do things get a little weirder when you start to think about the 4th dimension as a spatial dimension?
1: Yes, I certainly. I mean, this is true, I think, emotionally and mathematically.
0: Well, now, when a situation gets mathematically and emotionally weird, there's no better guide than Sarah Hart. What would it look like if a 4-dimensional being came traipsing into the studio here in our 3-dimensional world?
2: It would have a possibly infinite number of ways that it could manifest to us. And the best way to think about this is to make an analogy of what if you and I, 3-dimensional beings, went into a 2-dimensional radio studio and we manifested. So the first thing we could do is, if we were just kind of walking into a 2-dimensional place, so a flat plane, we could put our bodies into that space in any number of ways. So if I started to move through that, just imagine a kind of a slice through space. If I started to move my body through it, well, you might first see the bottom of my feet, right? So you might think, oh, this is a being that's made of 2 vaguely long, overly shaped things. And then gradually, as I'm descending into that space, we're looking at cross sections of my body. So then, it gets bigger, it gets smaller. And then at some point, I'm completely all the way through and my head just disappears out of the bottom of the plane, and the poor mystified people are going, what on earth is happening? This creature can just change shape and size at will. So that's a really curious thing about the fourth dimension. When you go up a dimension, we're only seeing a slice of that being. So we don't know, but we can't visualize the whole thing if they're really 4-dimensional.

0: all we can see is what does it look like if we took slices of it. So, and in fact, the fourth dimension had been postulated as a way to explain the existence of ghosts. Because in the 19th century, this was genuinely put forward, it was postulated that perhaps ghosts could move in the fourth dimension, and that would be how they could walk through walls, because it can just go up a dimension, go to the other room, and then come back down and appear to us. So this is why ghosts can walk through walls, possibly. Another story I read had someone being able to rob a bank because they could go into the fourth dimension and then come back down inside the safe, you know, of the bank, take the diamond necklace and disappear. So you can have all sorts of fun if you have a fourth dimension of space.
1: From arbiter of truth and justice to bank heist co-conspirator. For all that four helps us organize the world, if you follow it out of that tidy box, things get messy fast.
0: You can pass a loop out of itself by going up into the fourth dimension and then bringing it back down again. So you can untie any knot and free yourself from any bounds. You can do things like turn things inside out, take a three-dimensional sphere and completely turn it inside out. You can look inside a three-dimensional object without any problems. You know, medical imaging would be completely different. For instance, if someone needed to have their appendix removed, you wouldn't need to make any cuts with a scalpel. You could just go into the fourth dimension and remove whatever you needed to do. Easily done. So surgery gets revolutionised.
2: I can't really visualise living inside a four-dimensional world, but I have tricks.
1: There's a thing called a hypercube. Isn't that kind of a visualization of the fourth dimension?
2: Yeah. I don't know how to describe it. It doesn't lend itself to radio very well. But you imagine a cube sitting inside another cube and then the corners are sort of joined together. But that's only really one shadow. A projection is what the mathematical term is, of the four-dimensional space, in sort of the same way. Maybe if you had a three-dimensional object inside a room, but you could only see its shadows onto, like, the front wall, the back wall, the side wall, and the top wall. Maybe you could stitch together what this object looked like just from the shadows.
1: I find it hard to listen to you describing this sort of hypothetical cube-like four-dimensional shape and not feel like I'm dimensionally challenged in some way, that there's something out there around me that I just can't see.
2: Yeah, I think this is absolutely right. So the mathematics that we do, when we're talking about these things, they are as real as the things I can visualize. You know, it's a really interesting philosophical point that, like, the mathematics we do applies to the universe, is motivated by the universe that we live in, but somehow exists, is very real, but exists in its own universe. And when we're doing mathematics, at least from the point of view of doing pure mathematics, which is what I do, we're just exploring that universe. And even though I can't visualize this hypercube, it's, to me and to the world of mathematics, it's as real as a cube that I can see and hold. Because I can describe it mathematically, and it's absolutely there. It's just, yeah, I'm exploring this universe as a human, which is restrictive because I only have three dimensions to think about.
1: But that, I guess the thing I'm really kind of so curious about that you can't actually answer for me, but that I want you to, that I wish you could, is, like, are there four-dimensional beings? Like, do you think there are four-dimensional? Like, it's such a crazy question. It's kind of like asking you, are there aliens, but...
2: Yeah. I think that's exactly the same question. I don't know. I'm willing to say that we don't have evidence of any. But, you know, anything's possible, I guess.
1: Is this where you thought the interview was going to go?
2: No, it's not. To be honest, it's not where I thought we were going to go. Talking about four-dimensional aliens or anything like this.
1: Just one more unexpected coordinate on the endlessly twisting road of four. And there's one more place where four offers us a bridge.

0: between the familiar and the extraordinary?
1: It can take on many forms. It always will emit some kind of light. It will usually look purplish or orange and glow very strongly. It looks a little bit like from science fiction. If you think of spaceship engines, you always imagine this glow that you have. And it sometimes looks like a fluid. It can move in ways that it would seem like a liquid gas sometimes.
0: Wow, that sounds kind of ethereal almost.
1: Yes.
0: Stefan Reuter is a physicist and professor at Polytechnique Montreal. And the ethereal substance he's describing here, plasma, is the fourth state of matter.
1: The fourth state of matter, plasma, is an ionized gas, a gas that consists of negatively and positively charged particles, such as electrons and ions.
0: When I was growing up, I did not know that there was a fourth state of matter. We learned about the first three, and then there was just kind of radio silence. No one happened to mention that there was a fourth state of matter at all. Why do you think that is? Why is it that we're so unfamiliar with?
1: I think the reason is, yes, we are surrounded by the normal three states of matter every day. And in elementary school, plasma is really not that much talked about because it's not so much part of our everyday life. We don't touch it. We don't interact with it.
0: Can you touch it?
1: Yes, you actually can.
0: Given how little we tend to hear about it, you'd be forgiven for assuming the fourth state of matter was a rarity. But the opposite is true.
1: We can observe it in nature, lightnings, and also at the aurora borealis. It's often said 99% of visible matter is plasma state. You zoomed out, you see our galaxy and you see the Milky Way. This light, this is surely almost all coming from plasmas. We see the stars, we see our sun. Our sun is entirely a plasma. And if we zoom out further, we see astronebulas, so clouds in space that are made to a large part from plasma.
0: So if stars are made of plasma, and all the atoms in our bodies are famously made of stardust, does that mean we're all in some sense born from plasmas?
1: I would actually say so, yes. That's a good way to put it. Everything that has become solid matter has been created in stars to a degree. And yes, we've been created in a plasma burner. That's a nice way to put it.
0: Oh, so does that mean that, do you think there's some case to be made then that perhaps plasma should be the first state of matter?
1: Oh, wonderful. Yes, I would love that. That would be perfect.
0: Like so many aspects of the number four, the fourth state of matter turns out to be at the foundation of it all. And remarkably, you can literally conjure it from thin air.
1: Most plasmas in nature are very, very hot, millions of degrees. But you can actually also create plasma without heating up the gas.
0: And how does that work?
1: You can supply energy, for example, by taking electrodes and applying an electric field. So you can create what's called cold plasma. You can even create plasmas that have temperature around freezing temperature. And with those plasmas, you can do exciting stuff.
0: You talk about almost being able to turn plasmas on and off.
1: Absolutely. You can just take a power supply. You have a switch. And when you switch it on, your plasma starts to be there. And when you switch it off, the plasma stops.
0: Huh. It sounds kind of magical.
1: Yes, sometimes it does feel that way.
0: But like four itself, the fourth state of matter can be fickle. It sounds like plasmas are a little bit fragile or tenuous. Like they're not a reliable state of matter. They require some finagling to kind of keep them around.
1: They require care, yes.
0: What makes plasma different, I guess, in that sense, from a gas or a liquid?
1: Well, gas and liquid, they are stable at equilibrium. A plasma always requires an energy input. I work with cold plasmas that we have at atmospheric pressure in your normal surrounding, and they're filamentary, they're random, they appear quickly, and they

0: disappear quickly.
1: It's funny that something that's so prevalent in the universe can also be so hard to keep around.
0: Yes, that's what makes it fun.
1: The fourth state of matter may not always be easy to contain, but when it's harnessed, remarkable things can happen.
0: We can create the same molecules that are responsible for communication between cells. For example, there is a molecule, nitric oxide, and nitric oxide is an important signaling and messaging molecule in the human body. And with plasma, we can make these molecules and we can apply plasma to skin, for example, to trigger healing of chronic wounds. These molecules that are created trigger a signaling process in the human body that tells the body, oh, there's something wrong. The immune system is triggered and the human body can then recognize this wound again as an active wound that needs to heal.
1: Well, that's amazing. What you're describing is plasma almost telling the body to heal itself.
0: Yes, exactly. It sounds a little bit like Star Trek, but
1: yeah.
0: It's not going so fast. But there are other applications. We can use electricity and air and water to create fertilizer in agriculture. And it's a clean technology. We don't need any fossil fuels, and we can just create it when we need it and how much is needed.
1: Oh, that's just really interesting. So can you just unpack that for me a little bit more? You would take water and air and you would use plasmas to somehow add nutrients out of thin air and make a fertilizer?
0: Literally, yes. So when you make an air plasma, you do the same thing that lightnings and thunderstorms do. You break the oxygen and nitrogen molecules apart, and with these you can make molecules that are needed for plant growth. So it's a process that happens in thunderstorms, and we can replicate that in the laboratory by taking electricity, taking the air, and then putting nitrogen nutrients for plants in water.
1: What you're describing sounds like it could be a game changer in terms of, you know, sustainable agriculture.
0: There's just a tiny hitch.
1: Darn it.
0: Yes. It's not as efficient as the current technology that creates nitrogen fertilizer. So solving the energy problem might also solve this problem that we can use clean fertilizer.
1: All right. All we need to do is to solve nuclear fusion and then we'll be all set.
0: Yes, exactly that.
1: Nuclear fusion, of course, also relies on the fourth state of matter, as does pretty much all our energy here on Earth.
0: Our sun is entirely a plasma and gets its energy from nuclear fusion. And we want to bring plasma on Earth in a controlled way that we can actually use it to create energy in fusion reactors. Sometimes I joke and say plasma can save the world and you can get clean energy. So fusion plasmas work basically with hydrogen and deuterium to create helium. And hydrogen, it's in water. So we take water and we make energy from it. And this is a very, very clean and exciting way to create electricity. So when we will have fusion plasmas that create electricity, we will have solved almost the entirety of the energy problems that we have.
1: On the one hand, four is central to everything we know. It's not just in our DNA, it's our life force, the sun. But it's also a portal to a world beyond our grasp.
2: There's something about it that it's outside of the bounds of the known. And then, you know, we get the four horsemen of the apocalypse bringing in the change over from things we understand to things that are different or that we don't understand. It's going beyond. It's breaking a boundary. And that's really exciting.
1: And just to really come full circle here, the same boundary-breaking quality that makes four so interesting to mathematicians and scientists has also given it something of a redemptive arc in music.
3: We've come back into, you know, particular

0: in the jazz and improv world, loving the fourth more.
1: Brian Katz.
0: The John Coltrane group of the early 1960s, with Coltrane on sax and McCoy Tyner on piano, Jimmy Garrison on bass and Alvin Jones on drums, the classic Coltrane quartet pioneered a whole new sound. And a big piece of that sound was McCoy Tyner's chords built in stacked perfect fourths. I think it really just speaks to that we need different intervals at different times. You know, why did Coltrane and McCoy Tyner embrace this idea of these fourths, this kind of sound? Well, one could also talk about that in terms of, you know, the civil rights movement, and it's punchy. It's like really speaking out.
1: In music and mathematics alike, the unpredictability of four might just be its biggest asset.
2: Let's sit down.
1: Sure. Yeah. Mathematician Tai Gazwala.
2: There's been this unreasonable effectiveness of mathematics in the natural sciences, is the exact quote, I think. And what's the quote trying to say is that we do all this abstract, pure mathematics, which seems to be done for its own sake, not motivated by real-world problems at all. And then every now and then, more often than it ought to, it turns out to exactly describe the real world in extremely powerful ways. So in this fourth-dimensional context, a lot of the understanding of how space curves, right, how you describe curvature, it turns out that this was exactly the mathematics that Einstein needed in 1915, almost 50 or 60 years after it was created and set down, to describe his theory of general relativity, which is what now allows us to navigate the stars and have GPS be as accurate as it is. The curiosity with the fourth dimension might seem like it's a unmotivated thing, but the history of society and humans has been built upon pure mathematics for its own sake, and then it turns out to be exactly the foundations for technology and understanding and advances in science and things like this.
1: Even when four propels us far outside our comfort zone, it still manages to help us see the world a little more clearly. Do you think of the number four as having a personality? If it was a character in a novel you were writing, what traits might it have?
3: If four was an actor, I think it would be Pedro Pascal, if I was making a movie of an actor. You know, because the sort of roles he plays.
4: As soon as we don't hear a truck, we move fast as we can.
3: It's someone who's completely reliable and dependable, but also is not afraid, and they can lead you into the chaotic world beyond, because you can always rely on four. Gives you the directions, the cardinal points, the compass points. With four, you can find your way into the wilderness, but you can also find your way home.
1: An agent of chaos and a guide through the storm. That is the wondrous power of four.
5: Ideas producer Annie Bender with her documentary called Rule Maker, Rule Breaker, The Wondrous Number Four. It was part of our occasional series, The Greatest Numbers of All Time. Technical production, Sam McNulty, Aronde Williams, Hannah Barker, and Emily Carvasio. Our web producer is Lisa Ayuso. Senior producer, Nicola Lukšić. Greg Kelly is the executive producer of Ideas, and I'm Nala Ayed.

across four continents and 13 countries. The world's most elite athletes will compete in intense, high-level events in the Diamond League. Watch Marco Arop, Femke Bol, Julian Alfred, Faith Kipyegon, and Carsten.

0: concert featuring performances by Bare Naked Ladies, Alessia Cara, Beatrice Deer and Sylvia Cloutier, Dominique Fizame, The Tragically Hip's Paul Angua, and more, including fireworks lighting up the night sky over the Capitol. 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
1: This is World Report. Good morning, I'm Jennifer Yoon. In Venezuela, hope is fading that rescuers will find many more survivors of last week's earthquakes. More than 1,400 are confirmed dead, but tens of thousands are still missing. As the search continues, many Venezuelans say their government isn't doing enough.
2: Queremos apoyo, queremos máquina.
1: We want support. We want heavy machinery, pleads this man who's removing the rubble by hand. As the CBC's Jorge Barrera reports, the natural disaster is revealing the underlying weakness of the Venezuelan state.
3: Venezuela ha fallado.
4: The Venezuelan state has failed. It is a failed state, says René Cedillo, a human rights activist in Caracas. He says the political and economic crisis Venezuela has lived through over the past few years were violently exposed by the earthquake. Cedillo says his ex-partner's teenage daughter died after a roof collapse during a math tutoring session, killing several children. The girl's twin brother is in hospital. He says the state of Venezuela has been unable to respond in any way to the disaster that has left thousands of people dead and injured and hundreds of buildings destroyed. There's no one who is directing the orchestra, he says. This has already created conflict between Venezuelans trying to help and authorities trying to stop them, says Cedillo. And this could lead to a potentially volatile political situation in the near future. The government has lost everyone's respect, and that is dangerous, says Zobeida Guzman. Guzman was forced to leave her apartment in the Palos Grandes neighborhood of Caracas due to potential structural damage to the building. An apartment building collapsed just around the corner. When there is no one to believe in during this type of situation, it creates a lot of anxiety, a lot of pain, a lot of chaos, she says. Jorge Barrera, CBC News, Cúcuta, Colombia.
1: Residents of Fort Simpson are under a mandatory evacuation order. Ground crews are battling several fires around the Northwest Territories community. Emergency management officials have designated Yellowknife as the primary zone for people who need to leave. Fort Simpson Mayor Les Wright says round-the-clock service to get residents out are in place.
5: The ferry's on 24-hour service, so there's no panic, right? So not everybody has to be on the first ferry. If we continue the way we're going, we're going to be orderly and safe, and it's going great right now from what I see.
1: The community of about 1,300 is a seven-hour drive from the territory's capital, and a ferry crossing is required at the Liard River. NWT Fire says there are plans to get heavy equipment and aerial resources in place in case the situation escalates. Six people are still missing in BC's Georgia Strait. A charter boat sank off the coast yesterday afternoon. Rescue services in Victoria say people in another private boat saw people floating in the water without life jackets. That triggered a massive search, including police and Coast Guard vessels, aircraft from CFB Como, an RCMP Black Hawk helicopter. Four people have already been rescued. The RCMP says the cause of the incident is under investigation. The U.S. says it's cut a deal with Iran to stand down over the Strait of Hormuz. Both sides have been exchanging fire in the region over recent days, with each accusing the other of violating their ceasefire. The CBC's Crystal Gumansing is in Jerusalem. Crystal, what more can you tell us?
6: Well, a U.S. official widely quoted in news cover says both sides have agreed to stand down and focus on talks. It's worth noting that has not been confirmed by Iran. Now, those technical discussions are set to resume Tuesday, according to Pakistan, one of the mediators who helped broker the interim deal. The focus is expected to be on keeping the Strait of Hormuz open and ending flare-ups like the ones that resulted in strikes and counterstrikes over the weekend. Meanwhile, Iran and Oman today have sat down for a joint committee meeting on the Strait of Hormuz. That's according to Iran's deputy foreign minister. A route near Oman's border has been used to move vessels

0: through the strait. Iranian officials, including the foreign minister, have stated that ships can only use its route. Controlling the strait is Iran's biggest and most effective bargaining chip, and maintaining that leverage is critical for Iran.
1: And meanwhile, the ceasefire between Israel and Hezbollah is also looking shaky. What can you tell us about that?
0: Yeah, absolutely. In southern Lebanon, it is very volatile. There are regular and deadly interactions between Israel Defense Forces and Hezbollah, including three strikes by Israel overnight. Now, today, we could see the start of a pilot project where the Lebanese army takes control of two small areas in the south. Local media says Israeli troops will be pulling out of three villages in order to allow that project to go ahead. It's very hard to say if that is just politicking or an actual advance towards peace.
1: The CBC's Crystal Gumansing in Jerusalem. Crystal, thank you.
0: You're welcome.
1: A decade-old Supreme Court of Canada decision is changing the way some police conduct big investigations. R versus Jordan strictly limits how long a criminal investigation can take, and it comes as changing technology makes cases more complex, often with mountains of evidence to sift through. Ariana Kelland has more.
2: As I said, it was a complex investigation that went on for about a year and a half.
3: The result, millions in cocaine and contraband cigarettes seized, semi-trucks and cash. All that means a lot of evidence. RCMP Inspector David Emberley is head of the Atlantic Serious and Organized Crime Unit.
2: So before that gets to court, we have to process all of that.
3: And that takes time. The Jordan ruling has set limits for trials to be completed. 18 months in provincial courts, 30 in superior courts. The 2016 landmark ruling protects a person's right to a speedy trial. Emberley says his team has pivoted in response.
2: We're arresting, we're disrupting, you know, seizing the evidence, and then start processing all the disclosure.
3: Arrest first, charge later, months or even up to a year down the road.
4: My sense is that disclosure is a problem, a challenge.
3: Palma Pachaco is an associate professor at Osgoode Hall Law School in Toronto. She says even relatively simple criminal cases now can come with reams of digital information.
4: Text messages, doorbell camera footage, police body camera footage.
3: Pachaco says governments and police agencies need to make sure the proper resources are in place to process evidence, to make sure they can beat the clock. Ariana Kelland, CBC News, St. John's.
1: The World Health Organization is warning of the severe threat from Europe's intense heat wave. Tedros Adhanom Ghebreyesus says more than 1,300 deaths over the last week are linked to the high temperatures. He calls heat stress the silent killer. The heat dome has been moving slowly from west to east across Europe. On Sunday, Germany, Poland, and the Czech Republic all reached record highs of more than 40 degrees Celsius. Team Canada will head to Houston this Saturday for a knockout showdown in the World Cup. They're set to face one of the world's football powerhouses in the round of 16. This comes after an historic win yesterday. John Hernandez reports.
5: Oh, Canada, we stand on guard for thee.
6: Fans, some sporting flags, others red face paint, left the Los Angeles Stadium, having witnessed a historic moment in Canadian sports. Canada and South Africa played a tight match, both exchanging scoring chances in the first half.
7: I mean, I was a little worried, can't lie. South Africa is a fantastic team.
6: Connor Kalopsis traveled from Toronto to watch the game. He says the momentum shifted when Alphonso Davies took to the pitch at the 75th minute. Then, 15 minutes later, the game winner. A goal by Steven Eustachio, sending the crowd into a frenzy.
7: I celebrated, I hugged my whole family. No phones out, no videos, just a big hug with a bunch of Canadians around me. That's how it's done, my friends.
6: The win sends Canada to the round of 16, continuing the team's historic run in the World Cup. Fans like Giorgi Trainee hope they'll be able to follow them to Houston for the next game.
8: I don't think I have any more cash left in the bank account, but if there's any money there, it'll be spent on going to Houston.
6: Canada will play either the Netherlands or Morocco on July 4th. John Hernandez, CBC News, Inglewood, California.
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0: time, go to cbcnews.ca. And to start every day with 10 minutes of news that matters to you, follow us. 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I'm Jennifer Yoon. This is CBC News.
1: Hey, I'm Paul Hunter. Welcome to Cross Country Spotlight. Highlights from Checkup's live show on Sunday. And that means you're about to hear our conversation about renovation horror stories.
2: It was a three-story home in downtown Toronto. All the interior support walls had been removed. It was full of asbestos. And the main floor was held up by three pieces of 2x4 scabbed together mid-span.
3: We finished the basement, and what happened was it closed in the water pipes, which are really close to the wall. And now they freeze up. And this morning I had to defrost not only my cold water, but also my hot water pipe.
1: Last week, Prime Minister Mark Carney announced plans to finally restore 24 Sussex after years of neglect. It's been over a decade since a prime minister has actually lived at the residence, which used to host dignitaries and world leaders. And like so many Canadians staring down a massive renovation, Carney can't say what the final bill will be. It's a familiar story. The dream design, the sketches, then the teardown that reveals asbestos, bad wiring, cracks in the foundation. This morning, we're going to hear about the money pits in your life. Our question, what's your renovation horror story? When do you fix and when do you walk away? Here are some highlights from the show. Right, before we dig into your home reno stories, let's talk about the national home reno story unfolding at 24 Sussex. Mark Carney announced Friday that the government will conduct an architectural design competition to determine the future of the Prime Minister's residence. But how did the building get to such sorry state of disrepair? Mark Donohay is the former president of Historic Ottawa Development and previously served on the Official Residences Committee for the National Capital Commission. We reached him today in Ottawa. Hey, Mark.
4: Hi, Paul.
1: So, what are your thoughts on the big announcement about restoring 24 Sussex?
4: Well, I'm happy on three counts. Count number one, finally, the Gordian knot has been cut. We have a commitment to restore the thing. Number two, it's going to be done by an independent advisory group that is comprised of actual experts. And number three, and this is perhaps the biggest, and that is, what is the message that this conveys to the Canadian people? What is the government doing that it has never done before? And the answer to that is, for the very first time, we have an acknowledgement of the Canadian renovation industry and an acknowledgement of the Canadian renovation process. And I think that's massively important.
1: You know, back when I was a kid, back in 2008, I wasn't a kid, but I was a parliamentary reporter in Ottawa, and I did the piece when the, I guess it was the Auditor General came out in 2008 and sort of damning words about the place. And that was then, right? I mean, how did it fall into such an awful state of repair?
4: Well, first of all, the conventional wisdom has been, oh my goodness, it's a political problem. There's this apprehension that taxpayers will rise up in revolt at another perk being shoved in the direction of fat politicians. Well, that's a factor. But there's another factor that is far more important, in my opinion, and that is the federal government came within a hair of restoring this building over 15 years ago. They drafted all the papers, all the call for tenders.
1: Yeah,
4: all
1: I remember that. Yeah, what happened?
4: Yep. Nobody knows, but it abruptly and mysteriously disappeared. In 2015, there was a leak to one media outlet saying the reason is that the bureaucrats were split. There was a faction that didn't want to move, not because they were enamored of the historic and the great heritage significance of the property. No, it's because the legislation told them they had to stay at 24 Sussex, and it still does. Okay, but what was happening was that there was another faction, a little bit less preoccupied with the law, that said, we want to replace this with a $150 million White House.

0: And they eventually got around to that. There was even going to be a ballroom. Now, is this starting to sound vaguely familiar?
1: Don't go there.
0: Well, the ballroom, they had actually measured it was going to be 5,362 square feet. Okay. And so that all was disclosed only under access to information. And by the time the access to information people had gotten their hands on the actual documents, what the documents said was, okay, we're back to $150 million again. And do you know that the existing building is not fit to serve as the home, I'm quoting here, not fit to serve as the home of a major world leader? My goodness, Justin Trudeau just got promoted. And so there it is. There, that was the plan. Okay. And if there was an impasse, and everybody says, oh, there's an impasse. Why was there an impasse? Because you couldn't get officials to read from the same script. So now we have Mr. Carney coming along and saying, number one, we're getting a decision on this. And number two, it's not going to be up to the same warring bureaucrats that have been stalling and log jamming the process for the last umpteen years. Let's remember, 24 Sussex is the tip of an iceberg. Canada's building stock is $7 trillion. The housing stock is $4.2 trillion. And the way that we keep it from falling into the ground is that Canadians spend $150 billion a year on building renovation. The renovation industry in Canada is bigger than Canada's car industry in terms of both GDP and in terms of jobs. There are over 1 million jobs in Canada, direct and indirect, that rely on the renovation industry. Okay, and what's the message the government's been conveying for God knows these many years? There was a VIP a number of years ago in the federal government who said that every building over 50 years old, and this is another direct quote, was on that irresistible march to the scrap heap. Okay, now think about it. Today, that means anything built prior to 1976. Hello. Okay, there's buildings that are just plain old. 1 out of 10 dwellings in Canada was built before World War II. What are we going to do? Are we all going to follow the model of the federal government? Let them fall into the ground. And finally, when we've gotten rid of the darn thing, we'll just build something new. You look at federal policies, you look at provincial policies, okay? We're going to solve Canada's housing issues by building new and new and new, and did I mention new? Okay, which is all very well and good, okay? But what did we do with the 15 million buildings, dwellings that are already there? What do we do with $4.2 trillion of assets, the largest collection of tangible assets owned by Canadians? Are we going to fix them up? Are we going to, oh yes, sustain them? No, we haven't done that. We've never had a policy commitment for that in decades. 24 Sussex is the first step forward. 24 Sussex is the first time we've acknowledged there's something called a renovation process. And I'm going to quote a colleague who's one of the top experts in housing in Canada. He said, it would be appalling not to take 24 Sussex as an opportunity to demonstrate and celebrate Canada's housing excellence and environmental commitment, the professionalism of its builders, as well as career opportunities in the industry.
1: All right. Mark, stand by. Don't go anywhere. On all of this, I want to bring in another guest who will be staying with us throughout this hour. We're asking about home reno horror stories, so we brought in someone who's seen a few. Adam Weir is a renovation specialist. He was the construction manager and project coordinator for the HGTV series Renovation Island. Hey, Adam, how are you?
2: I'm great. How are you?
1: I'm good. Thanks for coming on today. What's the first mistake people usually make when they start out on a big project?
2: Honestly, I would say budget, not doing their prep before hiring a contractor, and not doing their homework. You know, when it comes to a home renovation, whether you're

0: doing, a small powder room, or you're doing your entire main floor. As a homeowner, you need to make sure that you're informed. You need to know what you want the final product to look like. So, you need to have that vision board. You need to have those photos. You need to educate yourself about, the different tile types that are out there, the different countertops, and find out what the cost of things are, because we all know, before COVID, there was a price for everything. And then after COVID, there's a price for everything. And that's significantly gone up. So, a lot of the times when I'm speaking to homeowners, it's all of the work that you have to do before you jump into a renovation. That's the most important part.
1: In a weird kind of way, I suspect there's parallel or, applications of that with 24 Sussex, right? It's all about budget, right? And I'm guessing what you're saying then is that people want to underestimate that how much this is going to cost. And then when they find out that, it's more than that, they say, we start scrimping and saving and cutting back where they shouldn't cut back. Is that kind of what you're saying when you talk about budget?
0: 100%. When it comes to a kitchen renovation, you can spend $150,000 on a kitchen reno, or you could go as little as spending $10,000 on a kitchen reno. But it really depends what you want, right? With $10,000, you're not going to get very far, but you could potentially reface the cabinets, maybe do a new backsplash, maybe update some appliances. But it really depends on your expectations. So, in my opinion, I'd say when you're thinking of home renovations, you need to figure out what your budget is first. Your budget is going to dictate the scale of that renovation and how much you will be able to do. When you bring it to a contractor and you have a plan, they'll be able to utilize that plan in order to come up with a proper budget, figure out the materials, talk to you and really understand what your plan is for the space. And, a big thing about that too is a lot of people don't understand the process of renovations. And I completely get it. I'm not an accountant. I don't know the process of putting someone's taxes together. That's why I pay somebody else to do it. But, having that right person to help walk you through it, whether it's a friend of the family that owns a construction company or is involved in construction, a designer that understands the trends, understands how people utilize their space, understand functionality of a kitchen, of a living room, and furniture placement, that goes such a long way.
1: Andrew Deppner, I think we have on the line in Trenton, Ontario. Andrew, I think these are your words. You bit off more than you can chew with a project. What's that all about?
2: For sure. It might be a good parallel for 24 Sussex. So we bought a 1981 kind of this suburban tract-built home, intending to renovate it into a duplex. And then as we started demolishing things, found a ton of mold, which meant that the scope of the job, like your expert mentioned, just kind of increased to the point where we were down to the studs almost everywhere. And I was intending to do this project on my own in my spare time, in addition to working full-time as a pilot and traveling a lot, and then had a child, and that really just didn't work out. So the project kind of languished for years, and we just poked away a little bit at a time, and finally I got my whole wife's family just ganged up on me and basically said it's time to bring somebody in. So I stayed as a kind of the prime contractor and hired a general contractor, but the deal with them was that they were just supplying a laborer and access to their subtrades, and that worked really well, and we're at the point now where we're just in the very final finishing touches. I guess the lesson with this one was just kind of stick with it and just keep putting in the effort. And it paid off in the end. We're very, very pleased with the project.
1: I was going to ask, you're happy with how it's working out as you close in?
2: The biggest thing that we've done, and it kind of links into with one of the expert segments that you had earlier in the show, is that you can do so much when you're renovating a house that you don't need to necessarily build new. We've significantly improved the energy efficiency of the house. We had a microfit solar system put in 2017. And at the time, that was not covering the amount of energy we used in the house. But in the process of renovating, we've improved the air tightness. We've switched to all electric systems, heat pumps. And now we're at a point where even with two electric cars in the family, we live in a small town, so we don't drive all that much, but we're able to make as much energy as we use in the house. Heating, cooling, hot water, domestic use, and our driving off of what's now a 12-kilowatt solar system. We've expanded the solar system a little from the initial installation. So it's like the opportunities are there when you're renovating if you're willing to educate yourself and hire the right people and and really kind of go nuts on the energy efficiency.

0: your house can basically pay for itself in terms of energy use.
1: Well, thank you, Andrew. Good luck with finishing it off.
0: Yeah, thank you.
1: I'm going to go to Scott Sedis in Meadow Creek, B.C. Scott, apparently you tried to build a home that would last for generations, but it sounds like you weren't able to finish it. What happened?
2: That's right. I built this home to not take that march to the scrap heap. Totally philosophical, a bit foolish, I suppose, not to project costs, but I've been a builder for 30 years, and you know, I knew I was building structures that would not last. And so I chose to build a timber frame home, and to do it with modern techniques too. Like the building envelope is a structurally insulated panel, so it's highly energy efficient. And I just, the whole way along, the whole goal was to build it to last, to build it well, to be efficient. And here I am at the point where I just can't finish it. It's beyond me financially on a carpenter's income. And that's my horror story, is that I've got to sell this.
1: Oh, no. Huh. I don't know what to say. You sound heartbroken by that.
2: Yeah, it's not easy. I mean, I built a house the last generations, and I can't pass it on to my next generation. But to continue at this rate, you know, there's some money I have borrowed, and just to maintain that debt, it never leaves me enough to, it might be a reflection on the cost of building. We could talk about that, but it never leaves me enough to buy materials, let alone to take the time off. I just keep pounding the pavement to keep up with, you know, what I borrowed to do it. And
1: well, I want to say good luck, Scott. I hope something turns around for you on that, because it sounds like you love the place.
2: Thank you.
1: Yep.
2: There's a dandy house here for somebody that wants to buy it.
1: 1-800-CALL-SCOTT. Thank you, Scott. Appreciate it.
2: Thank you.
1: Bye-bye. We're going to go to Rose Reed. And, you know, Rose, in Exshaw, Alberta, I was thinking we were going to you a few minutes ago when I was talking about an idea for the renovation of 24 Sussex. What's your idea?
3: I do have an idea. I think that they should turn it into a reality TV show, a competition show, and have all of the people like Property Brothers and Love It or List It and Mike Holmes and the biggest developers in Canada, and just see if somebody couldn't submit plans, have it be competitive, have people vote on it, have a panel of judges, and see if that couldn't pay for the renovations. Because I do believe we ought to have a good place for the Prime Minister to live and a place for our people to be proud of, you know. So I think it would be a great idea.
1: What would you call the show, Rose?
3: Oh, I hadn't really thought it through to that point of development. I just came up with it 20 minutes ago, you know. But
1: I'm sorry to put you on the spot.
3: I'm sure there could be lots of good ones.
1: I can see on video here in studio, I can see Adam standing by. And when you talked about the turning the renovation of 24 Sussex into a reality TV show, and he's got some expertise in those kinds of shows. Both his eyebrows went up, Rose. So I want to put it to Adam. What do you think about that idea?
4: I think it's a great idea. I think a lot of them would be definitely interested. I remember years ago when the initial talks were about, you know, renovating 24 Sussex, and Brian Baumler, who I worked with for years, had a big interest in it. I believe he did talk to some people about it way back. You know, so there's definitely interest there, you know, when it comes to, you know, Canada's house. This is something that I think a lot of Canadians would love to see, you know, the process of. I know there'd be a lot of things, you know, red tape that would have to be gone through in order to make sure that they're bringing in the right people to renovate it. But I think it would definitely be something that that people would benefit from and would love to watch the process of this being renovated.

That was a portion of Cross Country Checkup segment where we ask callers, what's your renovation horror story? When do you fix and when do you walk away? If you missed part of this segment and you want to listen to the full episode, you can stream it on the CBC Listen app or

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1: This is CBC News. From CBC Toronto, it's 5:30, 18 degrees, mainly clear in the city right now. Good morning, I'm Nicole Martin. We begin in Venezuela, where, despite diminishing odds for survival after last week's double earthquake, rescuers are refusing to give up. Hundreds of civilians took shovels to the wreckage of the buildings, hoping to find their loved ones. A missing persons website lists 46,000 names. Venezuela's government says 1,450 people are confirmed dead in Wednesday's dual earthquake. And as rescue and recovery continue, many Venezuelans are fearing political unrest could soon follow. As Jorge Barrera reports, some say the natural disaster has exposed the country's underlying weakness.
2: The Venezuelan state has failed. It is a failed state, says René Cedillo, a human rights activist in Caracas. He says the political and economic crisis Venezuela has lived through over the past few years were violently exposed by the earthquake. Cedillo says his ex-partner's teenage daughter died after a roof collapse during a math tutoring session, killing several children. The girl's twin brother is in hospital. He says the state of Venezuela has been unable to respond in any way to the disaster that has left thousands of people dead and injured and hundreds of buildings destroyed. There's no one who is directing the orchestra, he says. This has already created conflict between Venezuelans trying to help and authorities trying to stop them, says Cedillo. And this could lead to a potentially volatile political situation. Jorge Barrera, CBC News, Cúcuta, Colombia.
1: An exodus is happening this morning in the Northwest Territories. The village of Fort Simpson and its 1,300 residents ordered to evacuate to Yellowknife because of an approaching wildfire. Kate Kyle reports.
3: The city of Yellowknife said it's getting ready to welcome evacuees, providing temporary lodging and reception.
4: We can see the smoke from the community.
3: Les Wright is the mayor of Fort Simpson.
5: I've given people rides to the evac center. I've helped people with air pressures in their tires. If we continue the way we're going, we're going to be orderly and safe.
3: An evacuation flight brought some residents to Yellowknife late last night, including elders and those who couldn't drive. Forrest Tower is an NWT fire information officer.
6: No real quick, simple way that people can just pick up and drive away.
3: The village of Fort Simpson also declared a local state of emergency on Sunday evening. The gas stations will remain open, and the ferry is running 24 hours so people can drive out. Kate Kyle, CBC News, Yellowknife.
1: Six people are still missing in BC's Georgia Strait. A charter boat sank off the coast yesterday afternoon. Rescue services in Victoria say passengers in another private boat saw people floating in the water without life jackets. That triggered a massive search, including police and Coast Guard vessels, an aircraft from CFB Comox, and a RCMP Black Hawk helicopter. Four people have already been rescued. The RCMP says the cause of the incident is under investigation. Well, as a key trade deadline looms on Wednesday, businesses and organized labor are watching with a mix of anxiety and hope. The CUSMA deadline for renewal or review is July 1st. Unifor's Lana Payne says the stakes are high, but she's optimistic.
7: My advice has been stay calm, hold the line, don't lose your nerve, play to our strengths in these negotiations, and don't be pressured into signing a bad deal.
1: The talks come a year and a half after Trump imposed punishing tariffs on Canada. The trade agreement is up for mandatory review this year, and Canadian negotiators have been clear they don't see July 1st as a hard deadline. Talks will extend past that date, they say. Ontario's Chamber of Commerce says getting the right deal is key to ensure trade stability, and the Canadian manufacturers and exporters want the tariffs lifted as part of the talks. And lastly, Team Canada's history-making run at the FIFA World Cup continues. Stephen Eustachio scored in the second minute of stoppage time to give Canada a 1-0 win over South Africa. Canada celebrated its men's team winning its first ever ticket to the round of 16 and will next play the winner of today's match between Morocco and the Netherlands. Meantime, Cristiano Ronaldo is coming to town. The soccer icon will play in Toronto on July 2nd with Portugal after the team finished second in Group K with

0: one win and two draws. Portugal faces Croatia for the round of 32 match in the FIFA World Cup. That is the CBC News from Toronto. I'm Nicole Martin. A quick look at the weather forecast for Toronto. Sunny today, becoming a mix of sun and cloud, a high of 29. It's going to feel closer to 32 with that Humidex. Right now in downtown Toronto, 18 degrees and mainly clear. 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
1: And good morning on Monday, June 29th. I'm Jill Dempsey, sitting in for Chris Glover, and you are welcome to join us this morning for Metro Morning. Many of us still coming off of the high of yesterday, Canada's 1-0 victory over South Africa. History-making for the men's team at the World Cup as they await to see who they're going to face next. Is it going to be Morocco? Is it going to be Netherlands? We'll find out. That game is tonight at 9 o'clock, and then we can project and sweat and predict and wait and see what our team is going to do. But in the meantime, you heard a laugh from Jennifer Allen. She made it through yesterday, and she's here to join us this morning with a look at traffic. Good morning.
2: Well, that game certainly made me sweat yesterday. I was like, let's go. Anyway, so on the eastbound 401 in the express east of the 400, we have a stalled vehicle blocking the right lane, but there's no delay as yet. In fact, I'd say that the delays begin after that as you approach Kiel in the express. And then we had some construction on the eastbound 401 at Yonge, which was closing some lanes in the collectors, but that has just wrapped up. Over to Kennedy in the express, we've got construction with the stall. They're both blocking that right lane, which is creating a little bit of volume in that area. Westbound 401 also getting busier west of the 412 towards Salem. And the other delays on the westbound 401 are actually west of the 410 to Huron, Ontario in the express. The two left lanes are closed for construction, and that's creating buildup west of Dixie.
1: Someone sent me a text yesterday. I said, are you okay? I said, there is no more sweet and salty popcorn. It's wiped out.
0: That's it.
1: The stress was on max yesterday.
0: Yeah. My goodness.
1: With that late goal and stoppage time, I was just like, oh, I couldn't, the wave of relief. And then you could hear people yelling in different spots all over the area where I was in. And I'm like, okay, everybody's into it. I was taking out something at the building where I lived, and I could see neighbors running. And we got to get, it was 20-3. We got to move it. I said, I know. It's a three. Everybody's sort of scrambling to get to their, take their positions as the game starts. But certainly a great way to start the week, a great way to end Pride weekend, which enjoyed incredible weather and great celebrations throughout the city. And then we're heading into a week that's going to be so hot, pretty hot.
0: Yeah, very, very hot.
1: You know, we've talked a lot about what Europe was experiencing in terms of temperatures. I'm not sure we're going to be that high, but we're certainly in the range. If I look across the week, we're looking at 29 today. We're looking at 32 tomorrow, 35 Wednesday, Thursday, 34 Friday. So prepare yourself for the fact that it's going to be very, very hot.
0: And very humid. There's Humidex values. So even tomorrow, 32, but with that Humidex, it's going to feel like 41.
1: Yeah.
0: You know, so hot.
1: Water is important. Mm-hmm. Finding shade is important. If you don't have air conditioning, find a place, a public place that does, so that you can find a degree of relief. Keep an eye on your neighbors, because this is a particularly difficult time for older people who cannot manage the heat as well as others. And this is something that we've heard from Europe a lot over the last few days, is that, you know, in terms of fatalities, the victims were usually seniors who didn't have access to air conditioning. But you know, check on each other and make sure everybody is okay. Make sure you consume an enormous amount of water and try to find some shade.
0: Absolutely.
1: And a place that has air conditioning if you don't have it in your home, because that's also incredibly important. This week is also important for a couple of things. July 1st is Canada's birthday, but July 1st is also a CUSMA deadline. It's the day when the three countries involved in CUSMA declare whether or not they want to extend the agreement beyond its expiry date of 2036. A lot has been made about this deadline. Some call it a speed bump. At 7:10, we're going to have a conversation about what that actually means. Donald Trump hasn't formally declared

0: board or taken a position, but he's certainly been vocal about the fact that he doesn't like the deal, that he's leaning towards not being involved in the deal. We'll try to sort of take the temperature on that and get a chance to sort of really have a sense of what it's about, what it means in terms of going forward, and the pressure that it's putting on various industries. I mean, we've now spent 2 years talking about the pressures on the aluminum industry, the auto industry. There's a lot to consider in terms of those conversations.
1: Mm-hmm. And in the newsroom, we're also taking a look at that. So, you know, Doug Ford, this will be his, what, I think, third trip.
0: It's in Utah.
1: Yeah. So I think third trip to the U.S., I think, to try to engage in some of these talks. And so we're sort of covering it from that angle in the newsroom.
0: Yeah, and you raise a really good point, because a lot of people are saying, you know, where is the opposition from the business community, from politicians within the United States? Because getting rid of this deal, increasing tariffs, it doesn't hurt Canada. Mm-hmm. It also has implications for Americans in terms of their businesses and consumers. So there's a lot to consider in terms of looking at that July 1st deadline, or speed bump, as some call it. So we'll have that conversation coming up at 7:10 this morning on Metro Morning. The skies are clear at the moment. In fact, the sun is on its way up. So we're seeing hints of that intense sun, a mix of sun and cloud this morning, and then sunny all day. High of 29, as Nicole mentioned, Humidex is something to consider today, at 32 with a very high UV index. It is 19 minutes before 6 o'clock, and it's time now for the Business Digest. Here's Megan Reed.
2: Well, there's reports out that the world's favorite English teacher and the gym teacher have signed an ironclad prenup. It makes sense when you consider Taylor Swift is worth over $2 billion and Travis Kelce is worth a paltry $90 million. Here to explain what this all means is Eva Sachs. She's a chartered financial divorce specialist, and she joins us now. Good morning, Eva.
3: Good morning, Megan.
2: So can we start off, what is a prenup?
3: A prenup is a legal contract that two people would sign that basically says, in the event that they would separate and divorce, how they would basically undo their marriage, certainly from the financial section. So who would keep what, et cetera, et cetera.
2: Why do they get a bad rap?
3: I think they historically got a bad rap when we thought of somebody being forced to sign a prenup, you know, the night before the wedding, and you're not going to call everything off, so of course you're going to end up signing. I think things have changed dramatically over the last couple of years as people are being much more pragmatic and practical when it comes to looking at planning their finances.
2: Is that a generational thing? Are Gen Zs and millennials just more pragmatic?
3: Well, I think from the research and from my own experience with clients, it seems that in a lot of cases, if people are getting married a little bit later in life, so they're starting with some assets. And so they're understanding that they want to be protecting those in advance of getting married. Where years ago, I mean, the boomers, you know, we started with very little. So it was less of an issue.
2: Eva, how do you approach your future spouse? How do you begin the conversation? I would like you to sign a prenup.
3: Well, I think that, you know, one of the reasons people hesitate doing that, because they think, is it going to hurt the relationship? Is it going to put somebody on edge? And I think it's really important that couples approach this kind of conversation to say, we really need to have an open conversation about our finances. And if there's a hesitation in doing that, then there might be a reason to hesitate with regards to the marriage. Because if they don't have that financial discussion, what assets do they own, what debts do they have, it really is a discussion around their attitudes around money and finances. Isn't that a great starting point for a relationship?
2: Yeah, start as you wish to proceed.
3: Mm-hmm.
2: And how much does a prenup actually cost?
3: It depends. There's certainly a lot of thinking with regards to looking at prenups, doing them jointly, certainly in the collaborative setting and so on. So if people are organized and so on, it shouldn't, the fee shouldn't deter anybody from doing them, unless their situation is very complex, you know, multi-million dollar assets, lots of other investments, trusts, et cetera, et cetera. But for the average couple, I think if they're looking at the cost of their wedding and comparing it to the cost of the value of a prenup, I think the math

0: makes sense.
1: For sure. Okay, so in your professional chartered financial divorce specialist opinion, who needs a prenup?
0: I would say in today's world, everybody. Simple answer, I guess. Anybody that has any assets as they're entering a marriage, if they have a business, if they have a pension, if they own a house or considering buying a house together, if parents have lent them money for the purchase of a house. So you can start to see if they have a cottage. So you can start to see many people would fit into any one of those categories.
1: What advice do you have for couples about this?
0: Well, nobody starts into a relationship, whether they're going to be living together or getting married, with the intent of getting divorced. So they need to understand that they need to be somewhat prepared in the event that something happens, because in today's world, life gets complicated and people do find difficulties in keeping in long-term relationships.
1: Well, Eva, I really want to thank you so much for your time today. You gave us a lot of really practical tips. I appreciate it.
0: Thanks, Megan.
1: Eva Sachs is a chartered financial divorce specialist. For CBC Radio, I'm Megan Reed.
2: Appreciate it, Megan. And for more business news, you can check out our website at cbc.ca/business. It is 18 degrees in Toronto right now. Under sunny skies, you can expect a high of 29 today with a humidex of 32. Canada will keep its historic World Cup run going. The team defeated South Africa 1-0 in a dramatic World Cup round of 32 knockout match in Los Angeles. Canada's men's team is now through to the round of 16 for the first time ever, playing either Morocco or the Netherlands in Houston on July 4th. After 90 minutes of tense no-score gameplay, Stephen Eustachio scored the winning goal in stoppage time. Team captain Alphonso Davies also made his first appearance, coming on as a substitute in the 75th minute. For more analysis and a look at what comes next, CBC spoke with John Doyle. He's writing about the World Cup for the Toronto Star and is the author of The World is a Ball, The Joy, Madness, and Meaning of Soccer.
3: It was, in the end, a very good performance. It was nerve-shattering to watch all the way through to that last few minutes and that goal that won the game. Canada is far from a perfect team. There wasn't much flow. There wasn't much teamwork at times. It looked scary at times for Canada. South Africa is a very fast, physical team, and they had Canada's number for a good section. Not just physical, but very strategic team. A team that grew into this World Cup after a poor start. And thankfully, it's Canada that is going to keep growing into this tournament, too. I think Alphonso Davies coming back is vital. It changed the nature of the game. It changed the dynamic. It changed the mood. I hope next time he can play more than 15 minutes because we clearly need a leader like Alphonso Davies. The team at times playing a very choppy kind of soccer, giving the ball away cheaply, not much linkage between the front players attacking the goal. But in the end, a sweet strike, a lovely goal. And that was a big, oh my God, thank heavens. I think the Netherlands at this point might be an easier game for Canada, although both present extremely tough opposition. I don't think there's much need to go very deep in describing what Canada needs to do against either team. Score early and score often. I think, you know, that's been lacking in this phase of the World Cup. Canada's not striking early. It doesn't look coordinated early in the game. There is a tendency to sort of wait and see, which is probably wrong. And when you're in knockout soccer, you want to score early. It was important that Canada co-host this, but it was important that we didn't just coast through the first three games and then drop out as a host country. It was important that we fought to get into the knockout rounds and that we fight on to go as far as possible.
2: John Doyle is covering the World Cup for the Toronto Star and is the author of The World is a Ball, The Joy, Madness, and Meaning of Soccer. Of course, we'll have plenty of coverage of Canada's win throughout the morning. We just can't stop talking about it. We're just so excited and thrilled for the men's team as they play either Netherlands or Morocco. And we'll find that out after Netherlands and Morocco play tonight at 9 o'clock. It is 11 minutes before 6 o'clock, and it's certainly shaping up to be a blockbuster week for the Canadian.

0: economy. Of course, the July 1st deadline to renew the CUSMA free trade agreement is on Wednesday. Before then, we will get the latest snapshot of how the Canadian economy is weathering the trade war. GDP numbers are out tomorrow. CBC senior business correspondent Peter Armstrong has been writing about this morning in his weekly newsletter, Mind Your Business.
1: The biggest and most consequential date on this year's economic calendar has been looming for months now. July 1st, the deadline to renew CUSMA has been circled since Donald Trump came back to the White House. And now here it is, just days away. But remember, if no deal is reached on July 1st, it's not like the agreement just suddenly goes poof. No, in fact, the deal will roll on until it expires, and it expires in 10 years. It's important for everyone to remember that. CUSMA expires on July 1st of 2036. But, and this is an important but, it's not like there's not a ton of pressure on the Canadian delegation to get an agreement. The tariffs on Canadian products are biting deep. Most of the tariffs, of course, have that exemption for goods that are CUSMA compliant. But those sectoral tariffs, the tariffs on steel and aluminum, autos, lumber, those are hurting, and they're causing very real pain right across the country. And we've seen that in economic data. The Canadian economy was weak before the trade war started. The trade war made it weaker. Then the uncertainty that came with all those threats and all those tariffs, that caused even more damage. GDP contracted in the final quarter of last year and again in the first quarter of this year. Stretch out over a year, we've been basically 12 months now with no growth. Unemployment is high. Canadians are getting squeezed by low growth on one side and higher prices on the other. So any kind of relief from those tariffs will certainly help. That said, almost nobody thinks a deal to get that relief is coming this week. So we kind of have to deal with the economy as it is. And this week's GDP numbers are going to be a rare bit of light in an otherwise dark year. Statistics Canada's advanced estimate from its last report showed the economy likely grew in the month of May. In fact, it likely grew by 0.4%. And that might not sound like much, but it's a lot. Canada's only posted 0.4% monthly growth six times, going back to the summer of 2022. Now, what's driving that growth? A couple of things. Obviously, as anyone who's been to a gas station already knows, oil prices are high, and even if Canadian producers didn't increase the amount of oil they sell, though they did, they'll still make more money because they're getting more per barrel of oil, and that will add to GDP. The other thing to watch for here are revisions. The reason so many economists were caught off guard by the contraction in the first quarter of this year is because Statistics Canada has revised down economic growth over the past year or so. It's the kind of thing that does happen, and it happens quite a lot. You always want to be able to fold in new information and new data as they become available. But Desjardins Deputy Chief Economist Randall Bartlett has a paper out last week saying the revisions, they've just become too common, and they're causing distortions in how we read the economic ebbs and flows. Here's just one quote from that report. They're right. Monthly GDP has become much less reliable as an economic indicator since the end of the pandemic. It is now much more heavily revised than it was prior to 2020. And those revisions, they change kind of how we read the landscape. Perhaps more importantly, they also influence public trust in the data, and that can be a much more intractable problem. So keep an eye on those growth numbers, but watch for the revisions as well. It's going to be a busy week for our team in the business unit. We'll be plugging away at all of these stories and obviously watching developments out of D.C. very closely. You can follow all of that work at cbcnews.ca. You can also find my newsletter there or at the website cbc.ca/mindyourbusiness. Every Monday morning, I try to break down these issues, these stories, and these numbers, and really try to focus on you and what this all means for your life. So sign up and get involved in the conversation.
0: That was Peter Armstrong. Mind Your Business. His newsletter is out this morning. You might want to give it a read. You're listening to Metro Morning on CBC Radio 1, 99.1. The Pride Festival wrapped last night, although it may still be going on in a few parts of the city. Who are we kidding? Here's one of the artists that helped close things up at Nathan Phillips Square. This is Ostra with Fallen Cloud.

0: Southbound 410, as you approach the 401, I'm looking at a collision. At one point, it was just in the center lanes, but it now seems like the three right lanes are blocked as emergency vehicles arrive on site of it. You're working well on southbound 410 from Brampton, but then it begins to slow as you approach Courtney Park towards the 401 with this collision. Eastbound 409 at Martin Grove, the left lane is blocked due to a stalled vehicle. Here's Nicole Martin with your news headlines.
1: So I'm pretty sure that Toronto and Vancouver both erupted at the same time. Canada going to the round of 16 in the World Cup. The men's national team scored late against South Africa, knocking it out of the tournament as our Canadian team marks another historic win.
2: Yes, the men's team making its mark at the FIFA World Cup, making it through the knockout round. Now, who are they going to play? In the
1: Morocco
2: round of 16.
1: Or the Netherlands.
2: Morocco or the Netherlands. We'll be watching that very closely. 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Sunny skies, 18 degrees, heading for a high of 29 degrees today.
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4: Tom Green has always loved talk shows, from his early days in Ottawa doing his own show to taking the turns behind David Letterman's desk. The first

0: Tens of thousands are missing. People use shovels and picks and bare hands to dig through the rubble. Heavy equipment is not available in many of the devastated regions, and that has people angry over the government's response to the disaster. The CBC's Jorge Barrera reports.
1: Venezuela ha fallado. El Estado venezolano ha fallado. Es un Estado fallido.
2: The Venezuelan state has failed. It is a failed state, says René Cedillo, a human rights activist in Caracas.
1: Viviendo desde hace muchos años.
2: He says the political and economic crisis Venezuela has lived through over the past few years were violently exposed by the earthquake. Cedillo says his ex-partner's teenage daughter died after a roof collapse during a math tutoring session, killing several children. The girl's twin brother is in hospital. He says the state of Venezuela has been unable to respond in any way to the disaster that has left thousands of people dead and injured and hundreds of buildings destroyed. There's no one who is directing the orchestra, he says. This has already created conflict between Venezuelans trying to help and authorities trying to stop them, says Cedillo. And this could lead to a potentially volatile political situation in the near future. The government has lost everyone's respect, and that is dangerous, says Zobeida Guzman. Guzman was forced to leave her apartment in the Palos Grandes neighborhood of Caracas due to potential structural damage to the building. An apartment building collapsed just around the corner. When there is no one to believe in during this type of situation, it creates a lot of anxiety, a lot of pain, a lot of chaos, she says. Jorge Barrera, CBC News, Cúcuta, Colombia.
0: A mandatory evacuation order is forcing the community of Fort Simpson in the Northwest Territories to flee. Advancing wildfires have triggered around-the-clock ferry crossings and emergency airlifts. Kate Kyle has more on the coordinated escape.
3: Residents of Fort Simpson have been advised to head to Yellowknife. The village of about 1,300 people is a seven-hour drive from Yellowknife and includes a ferry crossing. The city of Yellowknife said in a statement it's getting ready to welcome evacuees at the multiplex, providing temporary lodging and reception.
4: We can see the smoke from the community.
3: Les Wright is the mayor of Fort Simpson.
5: I've given people rides to the evac center. I've helped people with air pressures in their tires. If we continue the way we're going, we're going to be orderly and safe.
3: An evacuation flight brought some residents to Yellowknife late last night, including elders and those who couldn't drive. Forrest Tower is an NWT fire information officer.
6: And that fire, yeah, definitely burning in a tricky location. Either go with a ferry or through evacuating by a plane. So no real quick, simple way that people can just pick up and drive away.
3: The village of Fort Simpson also declared a local state of emergency on Sunday evening. The gas stations will remain open and the ferry is running 24 hours so people can drive out. Kate Kyle, CBC News, Yellowknife.
0: Six people are still missing in BC's Georgia Strait. A charter boat sank off the coast yesterday. Four people have already been rescued. As CBC Simon Little reports, the incident has set off a massive search effort.
7: At one point, there was a hovercraft. Later on, there was a helicopter that came out.
8: Natasha Jung was on a BC ferry when the vessel got the call to help with the search.
7: I could see, you know, the boats coming in quite speedily from different areas to support the search efforts. And so I've never seen anything like that before.
8: The emergency call came in shortly before noon Pacific time. Multiple people were spotted without life preservers in the deep waters of the Georgia Strait between Vancouver Island and the Lower Mainland. Survivors, the BCRC MP says, of a charter that started taking on water about 10 nautical miles southwest of the Vancouver International Airport. The massive search included police and Coast Guard vessels and aircraft from CFB Comox and an RCMP Black Hawk helicopter. Rescue crews transferred four people to paramedics who were taken to Metro Vancouver hospitals. The search for six others continued into Sunday evening. The RCMP says the cause of the incident remains under investigation. Simon Little, CBC News, Vancouver.
0: The U.S. says it has cut a deal with Iran to stand down over the Strait of Hormuz. Both sides have been exchanging fire in the region over recent days, with each accusing the other of violating their ceasefire. The CBC's Crystal Gumansing is in Jerusalem. Crystal, what more can you tell us?
7: Well, a U.S. official widely quoted in news cover says both sides have agreed to stand down and focus on talks. It's worth noting that has not been confirmed by

0: Iran. Now, those technical discussions are set to resume Tuesday, according to Pakistan, one of the mediators who helped broker the interim deal. The focus is expected to be on keeping the Strait of Hormuz open and ending flare-ups like the ones that resulted in strikes and counterstrikes over the weekend. Meanwhile, Iran and Oman today have sat down for a joint committee meeting on the Strait of Hormuz. That's according to Iran's deputy foreign minister. A route near Oman's border has been used to move vessels through the strait. Iranian officials, including the foreign minister, have stated that ships can only use its route. Controlling the strait is Iran's biggest and most effective bargaining chip, and maintaining that leverage is critical for Iran.
1: And meanwhile, the ceasefire between Israel and Hezbollah is also looking shaky. What can you tell us about that?
0: Yeah, absolutely. In southern Lebanon, it is very volatile. There are regular and deadly interactions between Israel Defense Forces and Hezbollah, including three strikes by Israel overnight. Now, today, we could see the start of a pilot project where the Lebanese army takes control of two small areas in the south. Local media says Israeli troops will be pulling out of three villages in order to allow that project to go ahead. It's very hard to say if that is just politicking or an actual advance towards peace.
1: The CBC's Crystal Gumansing in Jerusalem. Crystal, thank you.
0: You're welcome.
1: Australia is introducing new laws to strengthen its under-16 social media ban. It's giving its internet regulator more power to pursue tech giants in court for non-compliance. The policy comes as new evidence suggests that children are still able to access social media platforms. Prime Minister Anthony Albanese says big tech companies are not doing enough to comply with the law.
2: Today we'll introduce legislation this afternoon that goes further to ensure social media companies are doing everything within their power to stop children under 16 being on their platforms. We're doubling the fines. We're giving the eSafety Commissioner world-leading powers to compel them to comply.
1: The new legislation will see fines increase to the equivalent of $96 million Canadian dollars. Canadian filmmakers are lamenting at the closure of the country's last cinema film lab. Montreal's Mel Studio says it needs to shut its photochemical lab to remain profitable. As Alexander Silberman reports, movie makers are calling for it to be saved.
3: Have you been dreaming about me?
4: Dream Scenario, a Nicolas Cage-led movie shot on celluloid film developed in Montreal.
5: Bien pour Winnipeg, s'il vous plaît.
4: In universal language, a Canadian submission to the Academy Awards. Part of a long list of movies processed at Mel's Photochemical Lab. It's one of North America's only facilities capable of developing film for professional productions, and now slated to close, leaving behind just two labs in the continent, in Arizona and Los Angeles.
6: This is a great value, but without it, we're lost.
4: Michael Yaroshevsky is a filmmaker in Montreal. He launched a petition calling for the lab to be saved. Yaroshevsky says since film is more expensive, it requires more precision.
6: You learn to measure and weigh light in a way that you can't otherwise.
4: With much of the industry migrating to digital, Mel's became one of the few options for filmmakers working with film for widespread release. Charlie Keel is a cinema studies professor at the University of Toronto. He says film is seeing a resurgence, with people drawn to the warmth of its look.
7: I think it makes them feel connected to a cinematic past, and there's a lot of respect for the craft.
4: Mel's is blaming a lack of competitive tax incentives to draw foreign production and declining investment in local filmmaking. It says closing the lab is necessary to remain profitable. Alexander Silberman, CBC News, Montreal.
1: That is the latest national and international news from World Report. 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I'm Jennifer Yoon. This is CBC News.

Jennifer, thank you and good morning. It is Monday, June 29th. Welcome to Metro Morning. I'm Jill Dempsey, sitting in today for Chris Glover. Chris will be back with you again tomorrow. Jennifer Allen is here, as always, to keep you moving. I would imagine it's a little quiet.

0: Later on the roads this morning, now that the kids are out of school, and for many, this is the official start of summer.
1: Yes, it actually, even last week, I noticed that volume was a little lighter, but we do have a few trouble spots, and that's due to a collision. This is on southbound 410, approaching the 401. At one point, it was blocking three lanes. Now it's only blocking the right lane. So southbound 410 is moving well as you travel through Brampton, but it slows down approaching Courtney Park towards the 401. On the eastbound 401, a stall east of the 400 in the Express and a Kennedy in the Express have been cleared. Eastbound 409 at Martin Grove, the left lane is blocked due to a stall. Here's Nicole Martin.
2: So businesses and organized labor are watching with a mix of anxiety and hope as a key trade checkpoint arrives on Wednesday. So we're talking about the CUSMA trade agreement. And that comes as Premier Doug Ford sets off on his third trip to talk trade with U.S. lawmakers this month. So it's one of the stories we're following today.
0: We're certainly following that story as well. We'll have a conversation at 7:10 to determine whether or not Canada Day CUSMA trade deadline is the economic cliff, it sounds like, or is it just a routine checkpoint? Some have called it a speed bump when it comes to negotiations. It's the day when all three countries declare whether or not they want to extend the agreement. Canada and Mexico have been quite clear about this. U.S. President Donald Trump, although he has been clear about not liking the deal, has not formally taken a position on whether or not they're going to extend the deal. So that conversation coming your way at 7:10 on Metro Morning here on CBC Radio 1, 99.1. You can also find us on the CBC News app. It is now 12 minutes after 6 o'clock. It's the Prime Minister's official residence, but no one has lived there for more than a decade, unless you count the mice. Now, 24 Sussex Drive is headed for a glow-up. Mark Carney has launched a design competition to restore 24 Sussex Drive. This is coming after decades of debate over whether to tear down or restore the home. Joseph Clark is an associate professor of modern architectural history at the University of Toronto. Joseph, good morning.
3: Good morning, Jill. Nice to be with you.
0: The New York Times recently described 24 Sussex Drive as, quote, a dump. How would you describe it?
3: You know, I have to agree, it's kind of a national embarrassment that this building that is really a crucial national asset has been allowed to fall into such disrepair. It's been about 10 years since any prime minister has lived there, 11 years. And it seems like one government after another has abandoned the responsibility to take care of this building and invest in the necessary upkeep and maintenance. So, and the irony is, I don't know that it saved taxpayers a lot of money, because a building like this, you know, sooner or later, the bills are going to come due and you have to deal with the asbestos, the faulty wiring, the rodent problems. And all the while, we've been paying to put up the prime minister in a separate residence nearby.
0: Why do you think Prime Minister Carney thought now is the time to embrace this project, this renovation?
3: You know, I think it couldn't really be postponed any longer. And I think, you know, perhaps there's a kind of moment now with some major renovation projects in other prominent government buildings around the world, the White House, Buckingham Palace. Although I would argue the Prime Minister's residence is a little bit distinct from those projects. But I think it just came to be a moment when the problems couldn't be ignored any longer.
0: Why do you think it's distinct from those projects?
3: Well, those buildings, I would say, are globally recognized iconic buildings. They're also residences for the head of state, the President of the United States, the King. The Prime Minister is the head of government. His house is, I think by design, a little bit more unassuming and perhaps modest in character. It's still a major heritage building, but it's not supposed to steal the limelight from Rideau Hall, which is the official residence of our head of state. So it's a little bit of a different kind of structure, but nevertheless, still a very prominent, symbolically important, historically important national building.
0: It might be an important national building, but it's also been a hot potato politically. Conservative leader Pierre Poilievre

0: has said this should be the last thing on the minds when many Canadians can't afford a place to live. How do you respond to that position?
1: Yeah, I totally get the political optics. And I think the past few prime ministers have not wanted to be seen spending public funds on renovating their own residence at a time when, as Mr. Poilievre says, a lot of Canadians are struggling with the cost of housing. So, of course, we can all understand that. But look, a historic building doesn't become cheaper just because politicians look the other way. And architecture requires care and upkeep and investment. And quite frankly, a country that can't maintain this really important and prominent heritage building is not demonstrating the kind of governance competence that inspires confidence in its ability to solve larger housing problems.
0: It sounds like it's going to be an interesting balance. And I'm just going to start from sort of an architectural perspective, because the building needs to be modernized, but you still want to preserve the heritage or the character of the building. So how do you do both?
1: Well, the fact is that 24 Sussex has been modified and adapted so much over the years. The house was built in the mid-19th century, and it's been really transformed a number of times. When it became the official residence of the prime minister in the 1940s, it was after a significant renovation. And since then, successive prime ministers who have lived there have redecorated the interior, have made various functional adaptations. Of course, as we can all imagine, the residence of a head of government has all kinds of functional needs, of particular security requirements. Mm-hmm. And so I'm sure this will be a huge topic of discussion. But given the extent of the adaptations that this building has already seen over the years, I'm confident that it'll be capable of whatever adaptation is necessary. Really, I see the house as embodying a kind of physical record of changing ideas over the years about both domestic life, public office, mm-hmm. national representation. And so I think this is going to be just the next chapter in the life of this historic building.
0: My understanding is that in terms of the interior, it's been stripped down to the studs because of the asbestos, the rodent issue, other things. So is it really just working around the facade of the existing building?
1: You know, it's not clear exactly what is intact in terms of the historic interior, and some of that may be capable of being restored. I understand that the government will be defining the particular heritage aspects of the building, elements of the building that are the priorities for conservation. I would really hope that the decision is not just to keep the facades and kind of tear out everything on the interior and insert basically a completely new building inside. This is kind of the quick and dirty architectural solution that we see, you know, so often in a lot of our big cities here in Toronto. This is very often how people deal with heritage buildings. I think we can do better than that. I think that the some of the interiors of 24 Sussex, the central curved staircase, the historic dining room, are actually significant spaces. And to the extent that they can be restored, I would hope that that would be part of the dialogue as well.
0: This is going to be based on a fundraising campaign designed to raise most of the project's cost. There's going to be a limit on donations, and the list of donors are going to be made public. Will that help temper some of the criticism about this project and this fundraising effort?
1: Yeah, perhaps so. Of course, it could raise questions of its own about who are the donors, why are these particular entities giving money to this particular project. I think there will be, you know, I'm sure a lot of scrutiny of the costs involved, no matter what the structure of it is. And we'll wait to get more details about how the fundraising is supposed to work. I did want to make one other point that I thought it was kind of interesting. The government has structured this as a design build competition. And that's a little bit unusual, because in a normal architectural competition, the entrants are designers who

0: come forward with kind of thoughtful ideas that are just that, just ideas on the drawing board. In this case, the people entering the competition are going to be teams made of a designer and a builder. So not just proposing a great architectural concept, but a specific plan for how it would actually be carried out. And it's an interesting approach. It will probably lead to more pragmatic proposals and potentially some cost savings. So we're not going to get totally pie in the sky, impractical ideas. But it also means that the jury won't be selecting for design quality alone. They'll be picking the best overall team of architect, engineer, various, you know, specialist consultants. And I guess the worst case scenario is that the entries just come in from a few large contractors with an architectural idea, but mainly just a kind of purely practical proposal. And we end up with a cost-effective solution, but not necessarily the most thoughtful design.
1: The Prime Minister has already said it won't be completed in time for him to live there during his term. Those are his words. How long do you think it'll be before we see a finished 24 Sussex Drive?
0: It's really hard to say. You know, he's saying that we will have a firm plan by next year's Canada Day. But so much remains up in the air. The Royal Architectural Institute of Canada is going to be kind of supporting and advising the competition process. But a lot of details have yet to be determined about exactly how this is going to work. What the scope of will be, the balance between conserving the heritage building and new additions, the functional requirements. So I think it's too soon to say exactly how long this is going to take.
1: All right. I appreciate it, Joseph. Thank you.
0: Thanks so much, Jill.
1: Joseph Clark is an associate professor of modern architectural history and the chair of the Department of Art History at the University of Toronto. Here's Jennifer Allen.
2: Southbound 400 remains light as you travel through Brampton, but then it starts to slow approaching Courtney Park, and this is due to a collision approaching the 401, which has now been cleared. Eastbound 409 is also filling in at Martin Grove due to a stall east of it, which has been removed as well. We had earlier problems eastbound 401 east of the 400 and at Kennedy in the Express, which have cleared. You're left with a volume beginning to build through Mavis in the Express, the 410 to east of Dixie Collectors, the 427 towards the 400, mainly in the Express and through Keele in the Collectors. Westbound 401 at the 410 in the Collectors. The two left lanes are closed due to construction, late clearing, Jill. And so there's volume filling in west of Dixie to the 410 in the Collectors.
1: You see the sunshine? It's going to be with us today. High of 29, humidex of 32. It is 17 right now in Toronto. 5 days after a pair of powerful earthquakes rocked Venezuela, search and rescue efforts continue with both official crews and civilians digging through the rubble of collapsed buildings. But the window to find survivors is closing. With so many homes and livelihoods destroyed, uncertainty is rising about what comes next for a country that was already politically and economically fragile. For a closer look at this story, we reach Clavel Rangel. She's a Venezuelan journalist, and she joins us now from the capital, Caracas. Clavel, good morning.
3: Good morning, Jill.
1: What is the latest on the number of dead, injured, and missing?
3: Well, just today, the official number of dead is 1,450 people that have died. 3,000 people were injured in the latest official balance. But independent organizations, civil society, have organized a database online when people can submit the data of their family members or relatives, and they have more than 40,000 people that have reported as missing. So that's reported as disappeared. So still we have to compare this number. Of course, the number of 40,000 is not verified right now, but because of the lack of information in a country that for many years has been like the opacity has characterized Venezuela, people, civil society has been trying to organize this database.
1: What can you tell us about the efforts to locate loved ones?
3: At the beginning,

0: Meaning at on Thursday, for example, the people trying to get their families were just the neighbors, Venezuelans that traveled from Caracas to La Guaira and different parts of Caracas to the areas in Caracas that has been affected. And then on Wednesday and Saturday, starting to on Friday and Saturday, starting to come the rescue work, international aid. But the effort has been like so difficult because the magnitude of the disaster. Imagine more than 700 buildings completely or partially collapsed. So this is a completely city in the coast of the Caribe in Venezuela, completely destroyed. So it's completely overwhelmed, yeah, and of course a tragedy.
1: One of the more powerful images that I came across were families placing photographs of families near the rubble of the buildings where they lived. When you walk through Caracas, what are some of the things that strike you?
0: People just sleeping on the streets with kids or in the open parks. And yesterday, I started to see many cartels of people saying many pictures of kids disappear, trying to find them and say they are in La Guaira, they were in this building. In social media also, this is a country we have been trying to recover freedom of expression. So social media is still very, very important. Some people are posting all of that. And on the streets, you can see sadness and many places that is closed. But also something that is important, I want to highlight is solidarity that you can see on the street. Venezuelans organizing themselves to prepare arepas, for example, that is a main food in Venezuela, drinking coffee, water, organizing to bring some joy to the kids sleeping on parks or in several places around the city. So at the same time, you have the sadness aspect of that, but at the same time, you have the capacity of the Venezuela trying to organize themselves, because this is a country that has been experiencing a humanitarian crisis for many years. So this is something that for many Venezuelans is a big pain.
1: How are people in the country feeling about the government's response so far?
0: There is a lot of frustration because Venezuelans feel that the response has not been enough. For example, the army, at the beginning, you didn't see them working on the road, trying to find them. And the frustration for the delay on the response and our dependency of the international aid. So, of course, that takes time. And there's a lot of frustration and anger in the street because of that, but a lot of pain.
1: What do you think will be the long-term consequences of this disaster for Venezuela?
0: This is just going to be worse, the crisis on the country, because the hospital, for example, just to mention an aspect of that, we already have a lack or a shortage of medical people that need raise 70%, according with the zone organization that connected with medical aid. They say that 70% of that medical team that just migrate. So we have a lack of response in the hospital because the lack of the shortage of medicines. But also talking about how these people is going to find a new home. This is a crisis themselves because they were already living in this area, for example, La Guaira. They were living in these places called Es Misión Vivienda that the government create in the last years to support families on their resources. So now you have hundreds. Right now, according with the official numbers, more than this displaced is thousands.

0: So building new homes for these people in a country that is still recovering of an economic crisis so deep that the response of that will require from the government a lot of international aid.
1: There's so many levels to this, Clavel, yeah. And I appreciate you digging into some of them with us this morning. Thank you so much.
0: Thank you, Jill.
1: Clavel Rangel is a Venezuelan journalist. We reached her in Caracas.
2: This is CBC News. From CBC Toronto at 6:30, good morning. I'm Nicole Martin. 17 degrees, mainly sunny in the city right now. Here's Jennifer with a look at the commute.
3: Nicole, westbound 401 at the 410 in the collectors. Crews are finally picking up those construction cones from the left lanes.
2: As a key trade deadline looms on Wednesday, businesses and organized labor are watching with a mix of anxiety and hope. The CUSMA deadline for renewal or review is July 1st. Unifor's Lana Payne says the stakes are high, but she's optimistic.
4: My advice has been stay calm, hold the line, don't lose your nerve, play to our strengths in these negotiations, and don't be pressured into signing a bad deal.
2: The talks come a year and a half after Trump imposed punishing tariffs on Canada. The trade agreement is up for mandatory review this year, and Canadian negotiators have been clear they don't see July 1st as a hard deadline. Talks will extend past that date, they say. Ontario's Chamber of Commerce says getting the right deal is key to ensure trade stability, and the Canadian manufacturers and exporters want the tariffs lifted as part of the talks. A 46-year-old man sought by police for first-degree murder was finally arrested over the weekend after more than a week of searching. Jordan Sanguin was wanted for the killing of his parents in Mississauga on June 18th. Peel Police Officer, Media Officer Lori McCann says it was a tip from the public that led to the arrest.
5: Jordan was found in the area of Mimico Creek Park in a makeshift shelter. He was taken into custody and turned over to the Peel Regional Police Homicide Unit. He has now formally been charged with two counts of first-degree murder.
2: The couple, in their 70s, were found with life-threatening injuries in Mississauga and died in hospital. Now, Constable McCann also talked about a deadly crash in Brampton. A man in his 20s died and five others were sent to hospital after a two-vehicle crash Saturday night at McVean and Countryside Drive.
5: It does appear that one of the vehicles was traveling southbound on McVean Drive. The second vehicle was traveling eastbound on Countryside Road. It is early on in the investigation, but it does appear that one of the vehicles did go through a red light.
2: Five other people were taken to hospital with a range of injuries, including life-threatening or life-altering. Police are asking anyone who witnessed the collision or has dash cam video to contact investigators. In other news, tens of thousands of people packed the streets yesterday for the 2026 Pride Parade to wrap up a month of celebrations. CBC's Christian DeVino has a look at the highlights.
6: A sea of color, music, and rainbows, with tens of thousands marching down Yonge Street for Pride. For Laura Duncan, this is her second time in attendance.
7: Proud and excited and happy and, like, just so touched that there's such a big community, right?
6: But behind the festivities, the need for support more critical than ever. Colin Savoy is the founder of Gaily Forward, Toronto's queer marching band.
8: There's no denying that trans rights are under attack right now, and that makes it even more important that we be visible.
6: Tying directly to a $700,000 shortfall for Toronto Pride, according to Kojo Modeste, executive director for Toronto Pride, attributing that to a loss of sponsorship due to rising tensions south of the border. He says next year's Pride could look very different.
9: So nothing is off the table because we know we cannot continue.
6: But Toronto Mayor Olivia Chow vowing not to let that happen.
10: They don't realize the importance of pride in our city. We will not stop.
6: Toronto Pride adding this year's event was massively successful and hopes for a repeat of that success next year. Christian DeVino, CBC News, Toronto.
2: And lastly, Canada's history-making run at the FIFA World Cup continues. Stefan Eustachio sending the team to a round of 16 with a dramatic stoppage time goal to give Canada a 1-0 win over South Africa. There were watch parties across the GTA. CBC's Dale Minuchduk took in the match with thousands of fans at Canada Soccer House.
11: Stefan Eustachio creating a moment that nobody will forget where they were when it happened. Certainly the case for the 5,000 plus in attendance at Canada Soccer House who witnessed him check

0: chest the ball down and find the far corner.
1: I could see that it was about to come, and when it happened, the crowd just exploded.
2: It was amazing. I felt my heart beating.
1: I think everyone here blacked out. As soon as that ball was in the net, this place was the craziest spot in the entire world. Come on, boys.
3: It's unbelievable. It's something we haven't experienced before. This is the first time we made it this far, and hopefully we're going to make it a little bit further.
0: Eustaquio's goal in the second minute of stoppage time was fitting for a man who created so many chances for the team in the first half off of set pieces and corner kicks. But that wasn't the only incredible moment that happened. Alfonso Davies checking in the 75th minute sent the crowd into an absolute frenzy. In his tournament debut, the captain having an immediate impact, creating several chances for his teammates. Canada will find out tonight who they will play in the round of 16, which goes down this Saturday in Houston. Dale Minuchduk, CBC News, Toronto.
4: That is the CBC News. Jennifer's back with a look at the drive.
5: Well, the delays are relatively lighter than what we would usually see at this time on a Monday. So taking a look at the westbound 401, things get busy from the 412 towards Salem, the 404 to Avenue Road, alternating express and collectors, Keele in the express, Weston in the collectors, off and on to Dixon. But it is heavy from Dixie towards the 410, and this is due to late clearing construction, which is finally in the process of wrapping up. The two left lanes are blocked, but crews are actively picking up those cones from those lanes, so it should reopen shortly. The eastbound 401 slows approaching Mavis towards Huron, Ontario in the express, the 410 to east of Dixie in the collectors, the 427 off and on to east of Keele express and collectors. Toronto-bound QEW gets busy from the Burlington Skyway to Brant, and as you approach Mississauga Road in sections to Dixie, there's volume eastbound Gardner approaching the Humber Bridge in sections through Dufferin, and southbound 404 in the Don Valley fill-in approaching Shepherd to south of Lawrence. Back to Nicole with your forecast.
4: It's going to be sunny today, becoming a mix of sun and cloud this morning. A high of 29. It's going to feel a few degrees warmer with the Humidex. Tonight, we've got a chance of showers overnight with the risk of a thunderstorm, a low of 20 degrees. Then tomorrow, the heat really starts kicking up. A mix of sun and cloud with a chance of showers, a high of 32. But with that Humidex, it's going to feel like 41 degrees tomorrow. Right now in downtown Toronto, 17 degrees and mainly sunny.
6: Well, a lot of people in this city waking up with no voice, and we know why.
1: This is history. This has never happened in our lives. It's never happened in anyone's lives. And this team is getting the attention of the entire world right now. The entire world watched that game, and we put them on notice. Canada is coming. Canada is a soccer country now.
7: Listen, I could see Canada was moving that ball. I could see that it was about to come. And when it happened, the crowd just exploded. I was so excited.
3: It's unbelievable. It's something we haven't experienced before. This is the first time we've made it this far, and hopefully we can make it a little bit further. Go Team Canada!
6: For a historic run for the men's team continues. We had some excited fans here in the studio as well who watched the game. Our hearts were pumping, waiting for that game-winning goal, but it finally came after 91 minutes.
5: And I haven't been the biggest soccer fan, so watching games is a new experience for me. But I was texting with friends here in Toronto, in Halifax, in Ireland. So there are things that I'm just like, I don't want to be that person like in the new movie theater who's asking questions all the time. But it's just like, so what happens if it, you know, it gets to nil-nil? What's going on? What happened? So I was quite relieved when we, finally got that goal.
6: I think there was a collective sigh of relief when that happened.
5: Yes. And cheers.
4: Lots
5: and
4: of cheers.
5: Excitement.
4: Lots of cheers.
5: You know, next round, it's like we just have to see who we're playing, and off we go. Fingers crossed.
6: Yes, we have five.
5: Fingers crossed. We're going to get there. Come on.
6: We have 5 or 6 days to sort of get used to it. Tonight, Netherlands plays Morocco. The winner of that game is going to be playing Canada on Saturday in Houston. Canada's coach Jesse Marsh says he's already going to watch the game, take notes, start developing strategy depending on who it is. But round of 16, this is historic for the men's team.
5: Yes.
4: Huge. Huge.
5: Yes.
6: So huge.
5: I'm just worried about that Houston heat.
4: Oh, I
6: yes.
4: know.
6: Yes. Well, and humidity, right?
5: I mean, and humidity.
6: Of the heat and humidity, I mean, they're going to

0: have to condition themselves and get ready for that and prepare themselves for that. But we have confidence in our team.
1: Mm-hmm. Go Canada.
0: And we're celebrating as they enter into the round of 16. We're going to continue to have a conversation about that throughout the morning on Metro Morning, certainly with sports, with Scott Regier, but as well, John Molinaro is going to be here. And he's sort of been tracking Canada's progression through the FIFA World Cup. He's going to be with me in studio this morning to talk about yesterday's win and what the team needs to do to score a victory next Saturday in Houston. That's coming up on Metro Morning here on CBC Radio 1, 99.1. You can also find us on the CBC News app. This is the first full week of summer break for school kids. For many, that means the fun is just getting started. But for others, it means losing access to a guaranteed meal almost every day. About one in four households in this city is food insecure. So with school nutrition programs on hold, how do you bridge that gap? Kirsten Beardsley is the CEO of Food Banks Canada. Kirsten, good morning.
2: Morning.
0: What is the state of food insecurity for children in this country at the moment?
2: Well, we're seeing the highest rates of food insecurity in Canada than we've ever seen. So one in four people right across the country are experiencing food insecurity in Canada. And it is particularly hard for families with kids. So kids, you know, when we look at food bank use, we're seeing 2.2 million visits to food banks every month in Canada. And a third of those visits are on behalf of children. We know it's expensive to have kids, to feed yourself and your whole family. And so, as you said, when the summer bell ends for school, a lot of kids go off and have wonderful summer adventures. But for some kids, the struggle of knowing where their next meal is coming from makes their summer just a little bit different, a little bit harder.
0: Are the prices at the grocery store the reason the numbers are being driven up?
2: I mean, for sure. There's an affordability issue. We all feel it. Food is expensive. We know housing is expensive as well. So the vast majority of people that we see, their biggest expense is housing. And when you look at people who are at the lower end of the income spectrum, often they're spending over 50, sometimes upwards of 80, 90, sometimes over 100% of their monthly income is spent on housing. So it's the affordability side, but it's also the income side. We haven't invested in our social safety net over the last few decades in Canada adequately. And so people are really being squeezed, and families in particular are having trouble making ends meet.
0: So out comes the idea after the bell. What is this summer program? What does it do?
2: Well, we know that families are struggling during the summer, and so we're supporting food banks to be able to meet that need over the summer months. So after the bell is for kids. It's a summer pack, a weekly pack just for them with things that they love. So, you know, granola bars and cereal and fruit packs. And then a grant goes to each of the food banks that receives after the bell. They buy fresh food locally, so they add apples and oranges, and if they've got cold chain, they're adding yogurt and things kids really love, and it just helps bridge that gap so that no one's going hungry over the summer and that food banks have that extra boost of support so they can meet the needs in their communities.
0: Do the kids have to go to food banks to access this food?
2: Not necessarily. So each food bank, this is going to 235 communities in every province and territory. So each food bank knows their community best, and they're going to work with their community. Some bring it to a summer camp program where they know kids might have relied on school meal programs. Some will deliver it alongside their regular food bank program. Some will work, you know, go out into the community. I've been to one where they bring it out to into community parks where they know kids are gathering. So it depends on what that community needs. It's not a one-size-fits-all.
0: What are some of the stories that you're hearing from those who are working in the food banks and interacting with these families every day?
2: Yeah, it's really nice. This is a program where, you know, people go to the food bank. It's not always their favorite day, right? You know, turning to your community to help, realizing that you have to turn to your community for help, especially if you're a parent, is a really hard thing. But what we're hearing from the food banks is that it's really wonderful to give a pack that's just for kids right to them. The smiles that they have on their faces, the excitement, they don't know it's from, you know, where it comes from. They just know that someone's

0: thought of them, that they're getting something just for them, that they're excited to see the food that they're getting in the pack. I have this wonderful story of this grandma who just got custody of her grandchildren and suddenly was facing this whole summer where she had to find experiences for these kids. And she said just getting the packs made her realize, like, I can give these kids a normal summer. We'll go down, we'll have a picnic by the water. And it's just really special for families to know someone else is thinking of them.
1: The City of Toronto has a nutrition program for kids enrolled in their camps. Beyond these kinds of programs, what more should be done, and what is the role of government in this? I think we may have lost you, Kirsten. Can you hear me? No, she can't. All right. We've lost our connection with Kirsten. I have a couple of more questions that I'd like to ask her. So we're going to try to get her back in some way, shape, or form so we can continue that conversation. We're talking about food bank and food bank access and a program that's been initiated called After the Bell, which is a way to get specialized packs of food to children who really relied on school food programs during the year, but would certainly miss out on the value of those programs during the summer months because they're not in school. And so we've talked about the After the Bell program and the impact that's going to have for children. And I understand, Kirsten, we have you back.
2: Sorry about that.
1: No, not your problem. You know what? We run into technical issues from time to time, and I'm just glad we were able to fix it and get you back. I had a final question about the Toronto program. Toronto has a nutrition program for kids that are enrolled in their camps. But I'm wondering, if you look beyond this program, what more can be done, particularly from the government perspective?
2: Yeah, so I think all of these programs are critical, and making sure kids have access to food is so important. That's what food banks do. That's what a number of community programs do, making sure people have food. But it really, to tackle food insecurity, we need government action. So we need to see those investments in our social safety net. We need to see affordability addressed. Food Banks Canada has been calling on EI reform as we see unemployment trend upwards. We know that folks have to have a system in place that supports them through tough times. So food banks will be here while we see the level of need that we do, but really to make meaningful reductions in food insecurity, what we need is government action.
1: As we move into the summer months, how does this program make you feel about your efforts when you know that children are getting these special packs of food in the After the Bell program?
2: I mean, food banking is hard work. On a good day, we know that it's essential for people to have food. We can't do anything. We can't concentrate at work. We know kids can't concentrate at school. We know they should be having these summer adventures with their friends and not worrying about food. But we also know that kids shouldn't have to go to food banks, that folks shouldn't have to turn to food banks. And so it's lovely to be able to support. Kids don't, as I said, don't know where the food's coming from. All they know is they're getting something just for them that they love, and it's going to provide some nutrition and make them feel good and strong in the meantime. But we do this work because we care about our neighbors, and over the long term, what we need to see is a country that activates its government to care as much as we do.
1: Kirsten, I appreciate it. Thank you.
2: Thank you so much.
1: Kirsten Beardsley is the CEO of Food Banks Canada. Jennifer Allen is back.
3: Well, that late clearing construction on the westbound 401 at the 410 in the collectors has finally cleared away. All lanes have reopened. So right now you're looking at delays westbound 401 from the 412 towards Salem, approaching Port Union in the express, the 404 in sections to Avenue Road Express and collectors, and Keele in the express and collectors off and on to Dixon. The eastbound 401 gets busy from Dixie in sections to east of Keele in both the express and collectors. Southbound 410, you're filling in past Sandalwood to Queen. Southbound 400 is only getting crowded south of Shepherd to the 401 ramps. There's volume southbound 404 in the Don Valley approaching Shepherd to south of Lawrence. And Jill, the Toronto-bound QEW and Gardner combination get busy from the Burlington Skyway to Brant, Mississauga Road to Dixie, and then from the Humber Bridge.

0: through Dufferin.
1: Right now in the city, the sun is shining at 17 degrees, but it is going to be a warm day and the start of a very warm week. Today, expect a high of 29 degrees with a humidex of 32 and a very high UV index. There's big changes in store for drivers. New insurance rules take effect on Wednesday. Up to this point, certain accident benefits have been mandatory. The province says it's now making them optional to give drivers more choices to lower insurance premiums. But industry experts are warning this could leave drivers more vulnerable and create big headaches down the road. Andrew Ostro is the co-founder and CEO of PolicyMe, a digital insurance company. Andrew, good morning.
2: Good morning. Thanks for having me on the show.
1: Walk us through the changes. What is going to be different starting July 1st?
2: Yeah, so as you pointed out earlier, there's a set of standard accident benefits that are mandatory on all insurance policies, all auto insurance policies today. And these are essentially benefits that provide income protection and other forms of disability coverage if you are injured in a car accident. So it'll help replace your income. It could provide some additional money to if you're a caregiver and support a parent. There's some funeral coverage in there if you pass away from the car accident. So it's all designed around being injured in a car accident and getting coverage from there. A lot of people already have some similar coverages through their workplace benefits or individual disability plans. So the general idea of this reform is to say, let's give the customer more choice, not because we want customers to choose whether they want this coverage or not, more so because if they already have this coverage in other places, then we shouldn't make it mandatory to buy it here as well.
1: Why is the province implementing these kinds of changes to auto insurance?
2: Yeah, so the optionality is it's about the redundancy and saying we don't want you paying, you shouldn't have to pay twice for the exact same coverage. So the idea again is if you have this coverage through your workplace and you know you already have it there, now it becomes somewhat optional through your auto policy and you can opt out of it there. Essentially saying I'm already covered here, I'm not going to pay for it twice. This could save estimates of somewhere between $80 to $100 a year if you remove all these optional benefits through your auto policy. But again, the government is looking at this and saying it doesn't really make any sense that we're forcing people to buy coverage that they may already have somewhere else.
1: So they may have some savings, but what's the long-term impact on consumers in this province?
2: Yeah, so I would say there's a few different buckets of people and to each there is a different implication. So if you are one of those people that have the benefits already through your workplace or individual plan, the impact is pretty straightforward. You remove the redundancy from your auto policy and you save $80 to $100 per year, and there's no gap in your coverage. The other two categories are where it becomes problematic. And this is someone who could be, maybe they have benefits to work, but they don't really quite understand what they have, or they've mischaracterized what they have. They think there's a redundancy, but there really isn't. And by removing it from their auto policy, they're creating a pretty significant gap incorrectly. And then the third bucket, quite similar, people who don't have any benefits to work, but are just, you know, really tight on budget and looking to save money in their auto policy, and see this as a way to remove some coverage. So they remove a pretty important piece to save money and now end up with a gap as well. So the long-term impacts can be quite negative for those second two buckets in the form of, you know, being injured through an accident, not having the proper income replacement benefits to support their lives.
1: So with that in mind, what kind of questions should policyholders be asking?
2: Yeah. So where this also becomes quite a nuance and confusing is typically people who, where you buy your auto insurance policy from is very different than where you get your disability policy from, or if it's, you know, through workplace, your employer. So you're often dealing with different companies, different brokers across these different policies that the customer is expected to kind of piece together and understand how they play and interact with one another. So the first step should really be going to your employer. If you have workplace benefits, and if you do, go to your employer, figure out who the expert is there that you're supposed to talk to and understand what would happen with your workplace benefit policy if you were injured through a car accident. And you should get a pretty clear picture right there of whether you are covered or not. If the answer is yes, you are covered, bring that back to your auto insurance broker or company and ask them to kind of confirm, you know, look at what you have and confirm that this is something that can be removed and have that optional coverage removed from your auto policy if that's the case. Now, if your workplace benefits expert says, hey, we're not properly covered here, then your best bet is just to keep the optional coverages on your policy and continue with that coverage.
1: I think we have to be clear to let people know like how this works. They have to initiate the change. Is that my understanding? The policy stays the same unless they decide to opt out.
2: That's right. So some of the mandatory benefits become optional on July 1, and that effectively means your active policy will remain the exact same. And then upon renewal, you'll have to actively opt out of what's optional. So it'll, even though it becomes optional on July 1, when your policy renews, it'll stay on that policy unless you say you want it removed. And any new policy that you're buying post, you'll have the option of whether you want to add that on or not. In the same way, you select all the other different coverages that you want on your policy. But if you do nothing, nothing will happen. The benefits will stay on, which, you know, the worst case is you might have be overpaying by $80 to $100 for redundant coverage. But most likely, it's coverage that you probably need because you don't have it elsewhere. And it'll just stay on post July 1st.
1: In a worst case scenario, what would happen to someone if they opt out of the coverage and they're in a very serious accident?
2: Yeah, and the worst case scenario, and it is something to be a little bit worried about, is someone gets into an accident, is unable to work, either chose to have this gap, or incorrectly assumed they had the coverage to work, mm-hmm. and now they have no coverage. So they just have the bare minimum income replacement that's covered, that's going to remain mandatory. And they'll be in a position where they don't have enough money to continue living their lives and be in a lot of financial distress post a car accident.
1: So my understanding is this requires, at the minimum, a conversation with your broker or your insurance provider.
2: Absolutely, and likely with multiple insurance providers, because your auto insurance broker is not going to have insight into what you have through your work. And frankly, even if you provide them with that policy, some of them aren't even licensed or have the right expertise to be able to opine on that. So this does get quite complicated where you're dealing with multiple entities now to really piece together your whole personal coverage picture.
1: Well, thank you for putting it in perspective for us, Andrew. I appreciate it. Thank you.
2: Absolutely. Thank you for having me.
1: Andrew Ostro is the co-founder and CEO of Policy Me, a digital insurance company. We have some music right now. This is Callous Way. This is Not So Sweet.

0: Eastbound 401 is filling in from Dixie to east of Keel Express and Collectors. Westbound 401 gets sluggish from the 412 towards Salem, approaching Fort Union in the Express. 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
1: So Canada is going to the round of 16 in the World Cup. They knocked out South Africa in stoppage time. What a game. So Canada will play either Morocco or the Netherlands on Saturday.
2: And we'll find out the winner of that game tonight when they play at 9 o'clock, so we will be watching that closely. Coming up after World Report at the top of the hour is the Canada Day Kuzma trade deadline, the economic cliff, it sounds like, or just a routine checkpoint. We'll cut through months of Washington's trade rhetoric with policy expert Drew Fagan. That's coming up after World Report at the top of the hour. The sun is shining. It is 17 degrees. It's going to be a hot one. High 29, humidex 32.
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4: 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Simon Cooper is covering his 10th tournament, and he's here to tell us who's up, who's down, and who's set to win big. 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
5: This is World Report. Good morning, I'm Jennifer Yoon. In Venezuela, hope is fading that rescuers will find many more survivors of last week's earthquakes. More than 1,400 are

0: venezolano ha fallado, es un estado fallido.
1: The Venezuelan state has failed. It is a failed state, says René Cedillo, a human rights activist in Caracas.
0: Viviendo desde hace muchos años.
1: He says the political and economic crisis Venezuela has lived through over the past few years were violently exposed by the earthquake. Cedillo says his ex-partner's teenage daughter died after a roof collapse during a math tutoring session, killing several children. The girl's twin brother is in hospital. He says the state of Venezuela has been unable to respond in any way to the disaster that has left thousands of people dead and injured and hundreds of buildings destroyed. There's no one who is directing the orchestra, he says. This has already created conflict between Venezuelans trying to help and authorities trying to stop them, says Cedillo. And this could lead to a potentially volatile political situation in the near future. The government has lost everyone's respect, and that is dangerous, says Zobeida Guzman. Guzman was forced to leave her apartment in the Palos Grandes neighborhood of Caracas due to potential structural damage to the building. An apartment building collapsed just around the corner. When there is no one to believe in during this type of situation, it creates a lot of anxiety, a lot of pain, a lot of chaos, she says. Jorge Barrera, CBC News, Cúcuta, Colombia.
2: Six people are still missing in BC's Georgia Strait. A charter boat sank off the coast yesterday afternoon. Rescue services in Victoria say passengers in another private boat saw people floating in the water without life jackets. That triggered a massive search, including police and Coast Guard vessels, an aircraft from CFB Como, and a RCMP Black Hawk helicopter. Four people have already been rescued. The RCMP says the cause of the incident is under investigation. Residents of Fort Simpson are under a mandatory evacuation order. Ground crews are battling several fires around Northwest Territories community. Emergency management officials have designated Yellowknife as the primary zone for people who need to leave. Fort Simpson Mayor Les Wright says round-the-clock service to get residents out is in place.
3: The ferry's on 24-hour service, so there's no panic, right? So not everybody has to be on the first ferry. If we continue the way we're going, we're going to be orderly and safe, and it's going great right now from what I see.
2: The community of about 1,300 is a seven-hour drive from the territory's capital, and a ferry crossing is required at the Liard River. NWT Fire says there are plans to get heavy equipment and aerial resources in place in case the situation escalates. A U.S. official says Iran and the U.S. have agreed to stand down after exchanging attacks these past few days. Both sides have been accusing the other of violating their ceasefire. Iran has not commented on the claim that it has agreed to stop its attacks in the Strait of Hormuz, but it is denying a statement by Pakistan, a mediator between Tehran and Washington. It says the talks aimed at resolving key issues of the peace framework would resume tomorrow. Iran says nothing has been confirmed. Europe's heat wave is spreading east. A fire engine sprays mist over a crowd in Prague's Old Town Square. Countries like Czechia, Poland, and Germany are now caught under the heat dome. All three set and then reset record high temperatures Saturday and Sunday. Forecasters say the heat should let up today in France, but it's leaving more than 1,000 deaths in its wake. Anna Cunningham has more.
4: In France, sales of Madame de Blanc, a chalky white paint, have rocketed as people paint windows to deflect the heat. Tourists like Canadian Naila Maname say she's trying to make the most of her time in Paris. Walking around Notre Dame, she says, we're trying to alternate between shade and sun. The government faces questions over its preparedness. Mortuaries in the capital, Paris, are reportedly overwhelmed with limited storage space for bodies in cold rooms. Speaking about the Paris region, Laurent Nunez, the French Interior Minister, admits that in funeral homes, the Île-de-France region is under particular strain. He says resources are being extended. Nunez argues they have implemented lessons learned from the deadly heat wave of 2003 that claimed some 15,000 lives. According to Public Health France, 85% of deaths reported since June 20th have been from those aged 65 and over.

0: as the red heat alert is due to end today in France. Government officials there are holding a crisis meeting on what lessons can be learned to help in any future heat wave. Anna Cunningham, CBC News, London.
1: Here at home, a heat wave is expected to blast Ontario and Quebec midweek, as well as the eastern United States. The U.S. National Weather Service says temperatures in the 30s will feel hotter because of the high humidity that is coming with it. That heat could last for several days. A decade-old Supreme Court of Canada decision is changing the way some police conduct big investigations. R versus Jordan strictly limits how long a criminal investigation can take, and it comes as changing technology makes cases more complex, often with mountains of evidence to sift through. Arianna Calland has more.
2: As I said, it was a complex investigation that went on for about a year and a half.
3: The result, millions in cocaine and contraband cigarettes seized, semi-trucks and cash. All that means a lot of evidence. RCMP Inspector David Emberley is head of the Atlantic Serious and Organized Crime Unit.
4: So before that gets to court, we have to process all of that.
3: And that takes time. The Jordan ruling has set limits for trials to be completed. 18 months in provincial courts, 30 in superior courts. The 2016 landmark ruling protects a person's right to a speedy trial. Emberley says his team has pivoted in response.
4: We're arresting, we're disrupting, you know, seizing the evidence, and then start processing all the disclosure.
3: Arrest first, charge later, months or even up to a year down the road.
5: My sense is that disclosure is a problem, a challenge.
3: Palma Pachaco is an associate professor at Osgoode Hall Law School in Toronto. She says even relatively simple criminal cases now can come with reams of digital information.
5: Text messages, doorbell camera footage, police body camera footage.
3: Pachaco says governments and police agencies need to make sure the proper resources are in place to process evidence, to make sure they can beat the clock. Arianna Kelland, CBC News, St. John's.
1: Team Canada will find out who they'll be taking on in the World Cup round of 16 tonight. The Netherlands and Morocco play at 9 p.m. Eastern. Our national team will take on the winner Saturday in Houston. Either will be a challenge, but Canada will have the momentum of yesterday's historic win. John Hernandez takes us through the game.
6: Oh, Canada, we stand on guard for thee.
7: Fans, some sporting flags, others red face paint, left the Los Angeles Stadium, having witnessed a historic moment in Canadian sports. Canada and South Africa played a tight match, both exchanging scoring chances in the first half.
8: I mean, I was a little worried, can't lie. South Africa is a fantastic team.
7: Connor Kalopsis traveled from Toronto to watch the game. He says the momentum shifted when Alphonso Davies took to the pitch at the 75th minute. Then, 15 minutes later, the game winner. A goal by Steven Eustachio, sending the crowd into a frenzy.
8: I celebrated, I hugged my whole family. No phones out, no videos, just a big hug with a bunch of Canadians around me. That's how it's done, my friends.
7: The win sends Canada to the round of 16, continuing the team's historic run in the World Cup. Fans like Giorgi Traini hope they'll be able to follow them to Houston for the next game.
9: I don't think I have any more cash left in the bank account, but if there's any money there, it'll be spent on going to Houston.
7: Canada will play either the Netherlands or Morocco on July 4th. John Hernandez, CBC News, Inglewood, California.
1: That is the latest news from World Report. I'm Jennifer Yoon. This is CBC News.

0: Thank you, Jennifer, and good morning. I'm Jill Dempsey, sitting in on this Monday, June 29th for Chris Glover. You're listening to Metro Morning. Chris is going to be back with us tomorrow. We have a lot coming up on the program, including a conversation in just a moment about the CUSMA July 1st deadline. Let's go to Jennifer Allen to see how things are moving.
1: Jill, on local streets, Carlaw is closed at Commissioner's due to a police investigation, so avoid that surrounding area. We're looking at light to moderate delays for the most part at this point of the commute. The eastbound 401 slows east of Dixie to east of Keele in the Express and Collectors. Westbound 401 gets busy from the 412 towards Salem, approaching Port Union in the Express. That's as a result of lane realignment, and the 404 to

0: Avenue Road alternating in the Express and Collectors. Beyond that, there's volume from Keele Express and Collectors in sections to Dixie, or rather to Dixon. Here's Nicole Martin.
1: Jill, as you mentioned, the CUSMA deadline for renewal or review is July 1st. And so as this key trade deadline looms, businesses and organized labor watching with a mix of anxiety and hope.
2: Certainly, automakers, manufacturers, other industry individuals are waiting to see what happens with this deadline on July 1st. But so far, Washington has been fast-tracking talks with Mexico while negotiations with Ottawa severely lag. What does the best-case scenario look like for Canada on Wednesday? Drew Fagan is a professor at the Monk School of Global Affairs and Public Policy. Drew, good morning.
3: Hi, Jill.
2: What do you make about how quiet Washington has been as this deadline looms?
3: I think all three countries have made it clear, Washington in particular, that July 1st, is a key date, but it's not a fundamental date. It's not an all-in date, a drop-dead date. You know, the importance of July 1st, just to take a moment with this, is the six-year anniversary of the date when the CUSMA agreement went into effect. And the CUSMA agreement has an article, a section, it's actually the last section of a 2,000-page document that says, we will review it, and that's the word that's used, at the six-year date. That's what this is. It's actually become a renegotiation. Nobody in 2020 thought that Donald Trump would be back in power now. And he has, actions he's taken over the last 18 months and his rhetoric made it clear that he wants changes to the benefit of the United States. That's made this into more of a renegotiation. Wednesday is the first date in which the parties could agree to extend the deal for 6 years, from 2036 to 2042. That sounds like a long way away. It's not in trade terms, in investment terms, but it's not, an either or date. They will continue negotiating. They could negotiate over this for months. They could negotiate over this into 2027. We'll have to see.
2: It's not like something immediately shifts or changes on July the 1st.
3: That's exactly right. All the parties, the United States has said, Wednesday, we're not going to agree to this. We're not close to agreeing to this. Although, as you did point out, Jill, it's fair to say that the U.S.-Mexico track is probably a little more advanced than the U.S.-Canada track. Now, that's important, too, because, what's been going on is what in trade terms is called dual bilateral. The United States is negotiating with Mexico. The United States is negotiating with Canada. There's very little going on in terms of a trilateral negotiation, which you would expect. It's a trilateral deal. But the United States and Donald Trump being what they are, this is the way they've approached it, and both other parties, the smaller parties, have agreed to, kind of this choreography, right? At least right now.
2: When you talk about the tracks, you talked about the fact that Mexico is further ahead than Canada. Why is that?
3: Because by and large, the Mexican government, President Sheinbaum, has aligned herself a little bit more with Donald Trump, although certainly there are disagreements, big disagreements, than the Carney government has with the United States. We've been kicking up our heels, especially on trade, more than Mexico has. But I would note that over the last couple of months, the United States, the chief negotiator, Jameson Greer, our chief negotiator, Janice Charette, and the minister responsible, Dominic LeBlanc. It's been a lot of discussions. We've been catching up.
2: The prime minister stated last week that Canada holds the best deal of any U.S. partner and that he will reject a bad deal. Is that realistic when our economy is relying so heavily on a tariff-free access?
3: Well, first of all, there's a couple of factors in what he said. What he said technically is true, although it's also true that the United States has acted, in a capricious way against all trading partners. But CUSMA has been holding to the extent that CUSMA compliant products, services and goods especially, have been treated duty free, which doesn't mean there aren't duties. on other products. And that's fundamental, because really it's against the principle

0: principle of the whole relationship to a certain extent. The second part of your question is kind of, should we do a fast deal and end the uncertainty, even if there's a cost to it, or should we take the time to negotiate with the United States and get the best deal we can, assuming that a better deal is possible later on? There's a couple of factors with the latter. One is the American business community. It's finding its voice. It's pro-Kuzma. It's been rather unwilling to speak up given the political environment in the United States. Two, you could say that Donald Trump is not going to be around forever and he's going to be hurt probably by the midterms. And the other thing is, you know, the United States and Donald Trump in particular hasn't been willing to consider the fact that Canada actually has cards to play and stuff to sell to the United States. And we can deepen our relationship in certain sectors with the United States while also diversifying our trade. By the way, in sectors where we can do both, and I would cite energy and critical minerals in particular. And you saw the Prime Minister at the G7 talking about the fact that we want to increase our exports, our production and export critical minerals, which are fundamental to the 21st century economy, and we've got a lot of them. Sell those to the United States to a greater extent, make that a sweetener in the extension of Kuzma, and sell them internationally. Energy, the same thing. Remember that energy was really the card we played in the original free trade agreement. Essentially, that deal said, we'll guarantee you, the United States, access to our energy. In return, We expect open access to your markets. That's what the United States offered. That's basically what they delivered until Donald Trump came to power.
1: Mm-hmm. You talked about the cards that we have to play, that the power that we have to leverage. Are we leveraging that power yet, or are we waiting for a critical moment?
0: There is a bit of an education process to play with regard to the United States, and in particular with regard to Donald Trump. You've heard him say, you know, all auto production is runaway production, all Canadian auto production. Well, we've made cars together for, you know, since cars started being made. You know, you've heard him say Canada doesn't have anything that we can't make for ourselves. You know, that's a contradiction, obviously, with his concern that we have a small trade surplus. But so there is a bit of an education process with regard to him. And one hopes that the senior U.S. negotiator, Jameson Greer, and his officials can kind of, you know, sort of find a path to something more reasonable that benefits both sides. Most trade negotiations, as much as, you know, if negotiators fight over the details, the fundamental premise is 1 + 1 = 3. With Donald Trump, it's 1 + 1 = 1, and he controls the one. So, you know, there's a process here.
1: Premier Doug Ford is trying to weigh into this again, flying to Utah for the Western Governors Association meeting. He's repitching his Fortress North America strategy. How helpful is this at this moment?
0: Doug Ford, you know, he sort of came to the fore when you had the process of transition from Trudeau to Carney, and he became a bit of a, you know, spokesman for Canada when there really wasn't, you know, certainty in Ottawa. He stepped back a little bit. He can be helpful. He can also be unhelpful, to be frank. He shoots from the hip, you know, and that can be problematic. We need to speak with one voice, we being Canada. We're the smaller. We've succeeded by and large. Maybe not, you know, there's disparate interests across the country, Ontario, the West, others, but at least we understand each other's positions. And Ottawa has been working harder at that. With regard to Doug Ford and Fortress North America, it's a fundamental premise whether we can move Donald Trump from his view of Fortress America to something that's a little bit more Fortress North America. But when you think about diversification, what you think is, what you want is some degree of Fortress North America, but if I can torture this with smaller walls, shorter walls, because we also want to diversify. And if you look at the trade figures, we're not doing too badly with regard to that. We can walk and chew gum, to mix my metaphors. So Ford can, you know, be a helpful part of that. He hasn't always been. He needs to play with all the other parties.

0: think he knows that, but, you know, we'll see.
1: I want to finish with the fallout for Ontario's auto and steel sectors, because mm-hmm. there's no question that they've bared the burden of this interaction with the United States. What happens if we get trapped in a multi-year review process? What does that mean for the auto and steel industries?
0: It's problematic because uncertainty puts more pressure on the smaller party than the bigger party. If you think about Canada's pitch, whether that's to automakers, although the auto sector has been, you know, for a generation now, a declining sector. Some of the issue is kind of how do we transition, protect what's, and transition. So our pitch is basically come to Canada. We've got, you know, a well-educated workforce. We've got a competitive economy. We've got rule of law. We've got all that stuff that you like. And by the way, we've got access to the U.S. market. And that last point is fundamental, and it's a little wobbly right now. So you want certainty. At the same time, as the Prime Minister said, you know, we will take the time to get the best deal possible. And some of the consideration there is Donald Trump's not going to be around forever. And by the way, Donald Trump doesn't necessarily respect the agreement he signs anyway. So what's the rush? That balance mm-hmm. is being considered by the negotiators in Ottawa all the time.
1: Well, we'll keep watching that July 1st deadline. Drew, thank you.
0: Thanks, Jill.
1: Drew Fagan is a professor at the Monk School of Global Affairs and Public Policy at the University of Toronto. Here's Jennifer Allen.
2: You'll find Carla is closed at Commissioner's due to a police investigation into a pedestrian struck by a car. And at the intersection, all eastbound lanes are closed. Westbound Commissioner's remains open. Westbound on the 401 at the 404 in the collectors, the left lane is blocked due to a stalled vehicle. You'll find the westbound 401 gets sluggish from the 412 towards Salem, Whites to Port Union, alternating express and collectors, McCowan off and on to Victoria Park alternating, and then it slows from the 404 towards Bayview Express and Collectors and Keel Express and Collectors in sections to Dixon. The eastbound 401 is filling in from Dixie in the Collectors and approaching the 427 in the Express to east of Keel. Toronto-bound QEW gets busy past the Burlington Skyway towards Fairview, and then it's busiest from Mississauga Road to Dixie. The eastbound Gardner is slowing down from the Humber Bridge to east of Dufferin. And Jill, southbound 404 and the Don Valley Parkway slow south of Finch towards Winford.
1: Get ready for a hot day in the city. Already 19 degrees. We expect a high of 29 today with a humidex of 32. It may not be much now, but the waterfront tract of land known as Quayside is going to be home to thousands of people, and along with them, the 102nd branch of the Toronto Public Library. City Council just approved the new library last week. We talk more about this new branch. Mo Hassini Ara is with me now. He is the city librarian and CEO of the Toronto Public Library. Good morning, Mo.
3: Good morning, Jill. How are you doing?
1: What was your reaction when you learned this got the green light?
3: Oh, we were very, very excited. It's such an amazing opportunity for us to bring online the 102nd branch. And it's just an incredible gift to the community to get a complete community as housing and residential's being built, and to get community services in the form of a library at the same time.
1: You've gone through renderings and master plans. What does this allow you to do differently in terms of a library in this particular neighborhood?
3: Well, it's an amazing opportunity to bring library services online at the same time that the community is being built. We don't typically get that opportunity. Usually what happens is, you know, the community is built and then 5-10 years later, we're able to bring the library service online. This library is going to be opening during phase one of this development. And as residents start to move in, they'll already have the library in place. So it's incredible for the community to have that service in place when they move in.
1: The community also has input in this process. What does that look like?
3: Yeah, absolutely. We do this with all our libraries. We have an extensive community consultation process where once we hire the architect to do the interior design, we bring the architect and the community together. We want the architect to hear what the community has to say. And it starts with an open house where we bring the entire community in and have conversations around what they want to see in their library. And then we actually have smaller consultations. Session specifically with different demographic groups, so seniors and

0: teens, bring in families and children. Also connect with community organizations to see what they're delivering in the community to make sure that we're complementing, not duplicating, but also enhancing the services that the community needs.
1: What is your sense of what the community is looking for with this library?
0: Well, I think in this community, just the basic library service, having a place to gather for us to provide programs and services, collections and books, of course, we'll want to hear more from the community exactly what they want. I do think there's going to be lots of families. My understanding is the housing is going to be built with 2-bedroom, 3-bedroom, 4-bedroom apartments. So there's going to be lots of families in the community. So we're going to make sure that the library serves the families and the children that are going to be living there.
1: You've had a long history with the Toronto Public Library since the 80s. Over the years, what have public libraries meant to you?
0: Well, again, it's just, for me, it's an incredible community service. The impact that we have in the community is just, there's times we don't hear or know about it. Other times we hear about it. And it's just so touching in terms of what we do. Our staff are across 100, well, soon to be 102, but across 100 branches currently providing services for children, youth, individuals who are unhoused, seniors. Everything that we do has just such incredible impact across the community. Newcomers who, you know, arrived to the country and the first thing they do is go to the library. And so it's just amazing to hear the stories of impact when we do hear them. And it's such an amazing job to be doing, myself as well as everybody who works for Toronto Public Library.
1: What is the story that stayed with you, Mo?
0: Oh, there's so many. Recently, there's two where we've literally heard individuals telling us that the library saved their life, which is just incredible and unbelievable. We had a program recently at our Toronto Reference Library, and it was about social connection, so bringing the community together. And we had an author whose book was essentially about connection or social connections and communities connecting. And one of the attendees stayed on afterwards and had a chat with the author and said that her husband had passed away 3 or 4 days ago. She wasn't going to, you know, come out having had to deal with such a loss, a huge loss, but decided to come to the library program. And she actually told the author that it saved her life, so that it gave her hope and connection with others in the community. And I've actually got a second story where we had an individual. I went to visit seniors at a Friday senior social at one of our branches. And one of the seniors told me a story. She was recently retired through COVID. She was a PSW, and her client passed away 3 months prior to her retirement, which put her into a bit of a depression and a downward spiral spin. She said she spent days on her couch until she realized there's libraries in the community and started coming out to programs and is a regular attendee at the senior social. She's visited 77 of our libraries, and she literally said if it wasn't for the library, she'd still be lying on the couch or even worse. So it's incredible to hear these stories. Mm-hmm. And those are just a few that we hear. There's so many of them out there.
1: How does that shape your programming going forward when you hear those kinds of stories?
0: Well, we've recognized that social connection is incredibly important in a world right now where so many people are spending time online or not. You know, post-COVID, we were taught not to hang out with, people and to mm-hmm. stay away from each other. We need to actually rebuild that social connection. So we've got lots of connections, in fact, or lots of programs around social connections. And in fact, one of our strategic priorities is around social connection and civic engagement and civil discourse. And it's just bringing people together. And I think that's what the world needs, to spend time. And in fact, the program that I was telling you about is called Connect IRL. So connect in real life, because we need more of that in society right now.
1: We do. And we get another library as a result at Quayside. Thank you for
0: absolutely
1: sharing the news about the green light. And we look forward to see it evolve over the months to come.
0: My pleasure. Looking forward to it.
1: Mo Hassini Ara is the city librarian and CEO of Toronto Public Library.
2: This is CBC News. From CBC Toronto at 7:30, good morning. I'm Nicole Martin. 19 degrees, mainly sunny in the city right now. Here's Jennifer with a look at the commute.
3: Nicole, on local streets, Carlaw is closed at Commissioners and westbound Commissioners is also closed at the intersection due to a police investigation.
2: Businesses and organized labor are watching with a mix of anxiety and hope as a key

0: trade checkpoint arrives on Wednesday. That comes as Premier Doug Ford sets off on his third trip to talk trade with U.S. lawmakers this month. Queen's Park reporter Sean Jeffords has the story.
1: My advice has been stay calm, hold the line. Don't lose your nerve.
2: Unifor's Lana Payne on Wednesday's CUSMA deadline. The union president says she, like many Canadians, is watching the trade talks closely. Those talks come more than a year and a half after Trump imposed punishing tariffs on Canada. Payne says the stakes are high.
1: The auto industry cannot be surrendered in these talks.
2: The trade agreement is up for mandatory review this year, and Canadian negotiators have been clear. They don't see July 1st as a hard deadline. The text of the deal says it's the date to approve a renewal or signal intention to exit, which could take years. Ontario Chamber of Commerce CEO Daniel Tisch says getting the deal right is key.
3: There are three things that are critical. It should be stable. It should be trilateral. It should be rules-based.
2: The deadline comes as Premier Doug Ford makes his third trip to the U.S. this month to talk trade.
4: And I can tell you what people want, what businesses want. They want certainty.
2: Canada and Mexico would like to continue CUSMA for another 16 years. The U.S. position has appeared to lean towards annual review of the agreement. Sean Jeffords, CBC News, Toronto.
0: A 46-year-old man accused of killing his parents in Mississauga is now in custody. Jordan Sanguin faces two counts of first-degree murder in the deaths of the couple, both in their early 70s. Lamia Abouzaid has the latest.
5: After a 10-day search, police say a tip from a member of the public led investigators to Jordan Sanguin's location Saturday night. Peel Police Media Officer Laurie McKinn.
6: Jordan was found in the area of Mimico Creek Park in a makeshift shelter. He was taken into custody and turned over to the Peel Regional Police Homicide Unit.
5: Sanguin has now been charged with two counts of first-degree murder in connection to an incident on June 18, when Sanguin's parents, a couple in their 70s, were found suffering from life-threatening injuries inside their Mississauga home. Both later died in hospital. Police say the injuries were not caused by a firearm. Investigators say public assistance played a key role in bringing the search to an end. Peel Police Inspector Mike Mavity.
7: I just wanted to reach out and give a heartfelt thank you to the members of our community. You'll often hear us say our community is our greatest asset. Over the last 10 days, you've allowed us into your homes to review and download video surveillance in hopes of not only locating Jordan, but also collecting evidence.
5: Sanguin appeared in court on Sunday for a bail hearing. Lamia Abouzaid, CBC News, Toronto.
0: A pedestrian has been rushed to hospital this morning after being struck by a vehicle at Carlaw and Commissioner Street. The collision happened just after 6 this morning. Paramedics say they transported a woman in her 30s with life-threatening injuries. Police say the driver of the vehicle remained on scene. They say to expect road closures in the area while they investigate. In other news, it was a sea of color, music, and rainbows yesterday as tens of thousands of people packed Yonge Street for the 2026 Pride Parade. Prime Minister Mark Carney marched alongside Mayor Olivia Chow. The parade marks the final day of the month-long festival. More than 25,000 marchers making their way from the Rosedale neighborhood through the downtown core to Nathan Phillips Square. Colin Savoy is the founder of Gaily Forward, Toronto's queer marching band. He says support for the 2S LGBTQ plus community is important now more than ever.
8: There's no denying that trans rights are under attack right now, and that makes it even more important that we be visible, that we come out and we show trans joy and queer joy. Being out and visible is an act of protest in this time, and it's, you know, this is why we're here.
0: Toronto Pride says some of those challenges and hostility led to sponsors pulling funding last year. The parade still faces a $700,000 shortfall, and organizers say if it can't come up with the funding, next year's parade could be scaled back significantly. Well, Canada is moving on after a dramatic knockout round victory over South Africa in stoppage time yesterday. Thousands of fans celebrated it in locations across the city. That was the crowd at Canada Soccer House following Stefan Eustachio's game-winning goal. Canada now moves on to the round of 16 and will play in Houston on Saturday. It's by far the furthest Canada has progressed in the tournament. And Cristiano Ronaldo is coming to town for Toronto's last FIFA match. The soccer icon will play here on July 2nd with Portugal when his team faces Croatia for the round of 32 match in the FIFA World Cup. CBC Toronto spoke with some Portugal fans following their 0-0 draw against Colombia on Saturday. They're excited to see the favorite team head north.
9: Go Portugal!

0: We're going to try to get the tickets out of the stadium, but not yet.
1: But you will see the goal from Ronaldo in next game.
2: Yes.
3: I'm 100% excited. I think I might have to break the bank for a ticket, for sure. I mean, there's a ton of Portuguese people in Toronto. I think everybody knows that. It's we have a great community around here, and I think there's going to be a lot of them showing support at Toronto Stadium.
4: The Portugal-Croatia match is at 7 p.m. on July 2nd. Scott will have more on the FIFA World Cup coming up in just a few minutes in sports. That is the CBC News. Jennifer's back with a look at the drive.
5: Westbound 401 at the 404 in the collectors. You'll find the left lane blocked due to a stalled vehicle. Emergency vehicles are there, but so far it doesn't appear as if a tow truck is on site of that as yet. So it'll still be there for a while. The westbound 401 is slowing down from the 412 towards Salem, approaching White's towards Port Union Express and collectors, Markham Road in the express, Victoria Park in the collectors, off and on to Avenue Road, and west of Allen Road in the express and collectors to Dixon. For the eastbound side of the 401, you're filling in from Dixie to east of Keele in the express and the collectors. Southbound 410 is slowing down, approaching Sandalwood to Queen. There's volume southbound on the 400 from Major McKenzie through Rutherford, and then from Shepherd to the 401. Southbound 404 in the Don Valley, I'm seeing volume from Mulock, and this is through to a collision approaching Aurora, which is blocking the left lane. And then there's volume south of Finch to towards Wintford, and Don Mills towards Bayview Bloor. Back to Nicole with your forecast.
4: So it's going to be sunny today, becoming a mix of sun and cloud this morning, a high of 29 degrees. Tonight, we've got a chance of showers overnight with the risk of a thunderstorm, a low of 20. And then tomorrow, a mix of sun and cloud with a chance of showers. It's going to be 32 degrees tomorrow. With that humidex, it's going to feel like 41. Right now in downtown Toronto, 19 degrees and mainly sunny.
6: Yeah, it's a preview of the week ahead. It's going to be a very hot week with temperatures in the mid-30s. So, dress for it, keep water close by, find a cool place, all of those things. Jennifer Yuen is here right now from World Report to give us a preview of what's ahead at the top of the hour. Good morning.
2: We'll take you to Venezuela, where hope is fading that rescuers will be able to find many more survivors of last week's back-to-back earthquakes. Tens of thousands of people are still missing, and there's growing anger at the government. Jorge Barrera is on the ground. He's been speaking to people, some who are digging the rubble with their bare hands. We'll have more from him. And we'll also talk about the World Cup. Team Canada is heading to Houston for another knockout showdown. We'll find out who they'll be taking on, either Morocco or the Netherlands, depending on how their game plays out tonight. Both teams are considered football powerhouses, but Canada does have momentum on our side from yesterday's historic win. John Hernandez will take us through that. All that and more coming up on World Report.
6: All right. Thank you, Jennifer. Jennifer Yuen and World Report coming your way at the top of the hour. Of course, we know who was right in front of that television set yesterday, our own Scott Regier. Wow. What went through your mind when Eustáquio put it in the net?
7: Well, I mean, listen, on the basis of chances yesterday, this is a very well-deserved win for Canada. In the first half alone, Jill, Derek Cornelius missed that header from point-blank range. Moise Bombido, he had his own header knocked off the line by a South African defender. And then just before halftime, Richie Larea was hauled down in what easily could have been a Canadian penalty kick. And all the while, Jill, it felt like South Africa were playing to get to extra time and then penalties. Their goaltender repeatedly held on to the ball as long as he possibly could. So, more than 90 minutes in to your question, when Steph Eustáquio scored, it seemed a merciful chance to exhale as much as anything else for me. Defender Alistair Johnson certainly thought so.
8: Oh, man, relief that I wasn't going to have to play another 30 minutes. It is a strange feeling, and I bet that it's not dissimilar to what all the fans felt. It's just a moment of magic. It's one of those moments that you'll never forget where you were. That's something that is not lost on us, but look, we're going to get back in there, rest, recover, get out to Houston, and hopefully we'll have a good sea of red to match whatever. If it's another sea of red or a sea of orange over there, it'll be a pretty good match.
7: Johnson referring to Canada's next opponent, whether it's the orange-clad Dutch or red-wearing Moroccans in the next round.
6: Does yesterday's win mean for the sport in broader terms? I mean, we've heard lots of people weighing in on this from your perspective.
7: Well, it'll take a while to know for sure. But Eustáquio's goal, Jill, did feel a bit Paul Henderson, Sidney Crosby-esque to me. I remember an estimated 500 million people were watching yesterday's game, which was the only World Cup

0: match of Sunday. A coming out party then for Canada on the international stage. Maybe a more apt comparison though is Christine Sinclair and her hat trick performance against the US at the London Olympics. How many girls watching that game decided right there and then soccer is going to be my sport? I spoke to Sarah McConaughey about this. She's the director of community and sport inclusion with Soccer Canada.
1: This is absolutely a once in a generation opportunity for us to lean in and leverage. The first experience of kids matters so much, right? What is that first soccer experience? That can ultimately lead to lifelong participation. The community clubs have the soccer expertise, right? The schools have the infrastructure. Everyone in Canada belongs in this sport. This sport is the Canadian game. This is our moment.
0: And with another knockout match beckoning, there are more moments to come, hopefully, plural. In the meantime, consider this, Jill. When Canada was named a co-host for this World Cup back in 2017, the country was ranked 109th in the world, happy to beat Bermuda. Right now, they're inside the top 16. Not in the FIFA rankings yet, but at this tournament, in the top 16.
2: What are you going to be watching in the World Cup today? For sure, Netherlands or Morocco.
0: Well, listen, after all of yesterday's drama and stress, let's take things down a notch. Every neutral footy fan's favorite nation. Brazil in action today. La Seleção taking on Japan in a group of 32 game. Then it's Germany versus Paraguay. And yes, this evening, the match that many a Canadian will be watching, Morocco versus the Netherlands. So who would Canada rather play? Neither. The Dutch are considered the best country never to win a World Cup. They're currently ranked 7th in the world, while Morocco is ranked 6th. Defending African champions. Remember this, though. At the last World Cup, Jill, Canada narrowly lost to Morocco. Had an Atiba Hutchinson header not hit the crossbar late in the second half, things might have ended differently, perhaps a draw. So it's the Atlas Lions. I think I want to prevail tonight. Right. Neither are great options, but just fun to be talking about this.
2: Absolutely fun to be talking about it. Thank you, Scott.
0: You bet.
2: Scott Regera, Sports on Metro Morning here on CBC Radio 1, also on the CBC News and app. And we are going to keep talking about what happened yesterday afternoon. John Molinaro was watching the game very closely, a longtime Canada soccer journalist, and he's been kind enough to join us in the studio this morning. Good morning, John.
3: Hey, good morning.
2: What happened to you when that goal happened?
3: Yeah, it was a long sort of moment in coming. It just seemed like Canada was frustrated for most of the match by South Africa. And you really thought, well, this isn't happening today because they had a lot of chances to score and open, you know, the game. They should have been up 2-0 or 3-0 at halftime. So as the game sort of dragged on, you just thought, okay, this is going to extra time. This is going to penalty kicks. And perhaps South Africa can really test their luck and pull it out. But, you know, credit to Canada. I thought the way that they just sort of stuck with it, didn't get frustrated, showed great grit and determination, and ultimately that's what sort of saw them through. And the goal by Eustachio was just brilliantly taken and really couldn't have happened to a nicer guy, just considering everything he's been through in his personal life.
2: It's kind of like watching a movie at that point.
3: Yeah, very much so. It was almost like a Hollywood sort of blockbuster sort of unfolding in real time.
2: What does that mean for him to score that goal for the team going forward?
3: Well, massive moment for him. He's, you know, one of Canada's most important players. He's gone through a lot in his personal life, lost both of his parents in recent times. You know, he's someone who's a bit of an unheralded hero for Canada, someone who I know a lot of attention is put on Alphonso Davies, and rightly so. But Stephen Eustachio is kind of one of those quiet, humble, lead-by-example leaders and really an influential figure for Canada in terms of, you know, turning the midfield over and just sort of driving the team forward. And again, the way he took his chance, you know, dying seconds of the game, showed great poise and composure in, you know, scoring, you know, an absolutely brilliant goal. So a massive moment for him and for the country.
2: But even after he scored the goal, when you talked about how understated he is, his reaction was really, okay, we still got a little bit to do here.
3: Yeah, that's very Stephen Eustachio, right? I mean, very sort of calm, deliberate. I think he understood that there was still time left for South Africa to get, you know, equalizing goals. So that's, his mind is always sort of thinking about the big picture.
2: The first half of the game, well, it was a struggle to watch, but it seemed to be a struggle for the team too. Did it have to be?
3: Well, you know what? Credit to the South Africans. I mean, I really thought they did an excellent

0: job of defending and sort of slowing the game down. You know, Canada's a team that likes to play quick and on the counterattack. And, you know, South Africa, I thought it did a really good job of just sort of managing the game and forcing Canada to play it on their terms. So
1: they had our number.
0: Yeah, very much so. I mean, and, you know, there was some luck involved too. I mean, Canada had some opportunities and really should have taken them and been up by two or three goals. So there was a little bit of good fortune involved. But I can't say enough good things about South Africa. I mean, they really made life difficult for the Canadians on the day.
1: So what are the lessons that Canada needs to take from that contest into the next, the round of 16, when they face either Morocco or the Netherlands?
0: Yeah, I think the big lesson is that they have to sort of bury the chances that they get. They can't afford to look a gift horse in the mouth.
1: Yeah.
0: You know, especially against a team like the Netherlands and Morocco, who are both ranked in the top 10 in the world. These are, beating South Africa is one thing, and I'm not diminishing it. It's a fantastic result.
1: Right.
0: But beating the Netherlands and Morocco is an entirely different ask, and it's going to be much harder.
1: Do they need to be more aggressive?
0: I don't know that it's more aggressive. I think they just, again, I think it's just being more clinical, right? I mean, chances are going to be few and far between. And when they do get the chance, they have to bury them. They can't afford to sort of squander scoring chances. Otherwise, it's going to, I don't think there's going to have this, they'll have the same margin of error that they had against South Africa that they will against Morocco or Netherlands, because Netherlands and Morocco will punish them.
1: You've talked about two quality teams with the Dutch and the Moroccans. How do you describe the style of play for each team?
0: Both, you know, similar in the sense that, you know, very technical. Both like to sort of control possession. A lot of quality players on both sides. I think Canada will find it difficult to sort of break down Morocco's back line because it's a very defensively solid team. I think, you know, Netherlands probably a little bit more aggressive than Morocco, but very talented team going forward. So either way, it's going to be probably, without a question, it'll be Canada's toughest match of this tournament thus far.
1: Jesse Marsh talked about watching the game tonight, and he's going to be taking notes.
0: Yeah, flying to Mexico.
1: Flying to Mexico to watch that game. He's going to be taking notes. What will his strategy have to be?
0: I think it's going to be kind of what brought him to the dance and get Canada to play very aggressively, try to sort of force Netherlands and Morocco into making mistakes by pressing them very aggressively in their end of the pitch and then sort of trying to score in moments of transition. I mean, Jesse Marsh is a very, how to describe it, very single-minded guy. He likes to play his football the way he likes to play his football, and he doesn't really deviate it from all that much. So I think it's going to be a very aggressive approach from Canada because that's what's got them to this point.
1: How about Alphonso Davies? Where does he fall into this?
0: Yeah, well, that's an interesting one because, you know, obviously this was his first minutes of the World Cup yesterday because he's been dealing with a long-term hamstring injury. Came on for the 15 minutes. I thought he really had a positive effect for Canada.
1: A lot of people have said that. They thought the tone changed he got on the field.
0: Yeah, and you started to see that, you know, obviously that the South Africans had to pay a lot of attention to him. Before that, Canada wasn't sort of creating much down the left side, and suddenly they were. And within minutes of stepping on the pitch, he nearly collected an assist. He nearly set up a goal. So it'll be interesting to see whether he can sort of play a little bit more, whether he'll even start. I don't know. I get the sense that they're going to be very cautious with him just in terms of his injury, because I'm not exactly sure that he's 100% over it. So
1: yeah, maybe 80.
0: Yeah, well, maybe comes on for the final 30 minutes or something like that.
1: What is going to happen for this country in terms of soccer, regardless of what happens on Saturday in Houston? What has that done in terms of not just how we view ourselves as a soccer nation, but how the world views Canada as a soccer nation?
0: Yeah, it's an interesting question. I think even, you know, when you look back at Qatar, when Canada qualified, it was still something where the country was still fighting for respect. You know, I don't think people took us all that seriously as a soccer nation. Now that the nation has won a round of, you know, a knockout game in the World Cup for the first time, and now it's going to play on a really big stage against someone like in the Netherlands and Morocco, I think respect will be more forthcoming. At home, it's here. It's a transformative moment. I mean, Scott talked about how, you know, this could be a possible, you know, big recruitment drive in terms of getting more kids, both boys and girls, to play soccer. I think that's absolutely correct. When you look at, you know, Christine Sinclair and a lot of the moments that she had with the Canadian women's team, she inspired a whole

0: whole generation of young girls to play the sport. So I think this can have, you know, a similar effect. So it could be massive in terms of, you know, recruitment and, you know, kids playing soccer in the future.
1: Well, try and get some sleep. Although
0: yeah,
1: I know you'll be up late tonight watching the game for sure. Thank you, John.
0: You're welcome.
1: John Molinaro is a soccer journalist. We're now going to turn our attention to someone who knows three of Team Canada players since their early high school days in Brampton. We talked about the efforts and the influence this is going to have on young people going forward in terms of soccer. Greg Spagnoli coached Jonathan Osorio, Kyle Laren, and Tejon Buchanan. Greg, good morning. Thanks for joining us.
2: Good morning. Thank you for having me.
1: See, everyone I talked to who's been watching that game, their voice is a little hoarse. Was there a lot of screaming yesterday?
2: Yeah, a little bit contentious moments at times, and just hoping that they could have found an earlier goal to perhaps settle the game a little better and for the fans. But the beauty of sport is, you know, sometimes you work really hard to get to where you got to, and then you just, all that emotion just comes out all in one shot. And luckily we ended up on the right side of the game yesterday.
1: You know, three of the players, one of them played yesterday, Tejon Buchanan. What do you think this moment means for these people?
2: Well, I think it's just the excitement and the being proud of representing your country. You know, both John and Scott have mentioned about what it's going to do for the game and the participation for our youth and the generational moment. Being there on the global stage, representing your country, it doesn't get any better.
1: You knew these players in high school. What does this tell you about their journey to this incredible moment?
2: Well, you know, what separates athletes, a professional athlete, I think, is just the mindset and their willingness to be ultra super competitive to get to where they get to. And I think that they really worked really hard to get to where they've gotten to. And I think their pathway at Bill been very different, all three of them. I can imagine the rest of the team. And so for them to get to where they've gotten to, having gone through, you know, I would say some very difficult times navigating certain doors that have been opened and closed for them to get to where they get to today. I wouldn't just assume that they're just over the moon elated and that they've been able to get to this stage and represent on the biggest sporting event in the world.
1: You work with young players in Brampton, and some have called Brampton a soccer factory. Why do you think that is? You're smiling as I say that.
2: Yeah, well, it's a common question I get asked a lot. I mean, people say, what's in the water in Brampton? you know, it's just it's a sports city. I mean, not just with respect to soccer. I mean, there's a lot of professional athletes that have come out of the region of Peel and Brampton itself. And I think you combine it with the cultural large immigration of, you know, so many different nations and coming into a city that has a commonality of football rooted in their culture, I think speaks a lot about their opportunities of being able to play competitively with one another, factored with, you know, some quality coaches that, you know, exist and reside in Brampton for over the last 20 years. You can go back to Tiba Hutchinson and Paul Stalteri as examples who've paved the way for a lot of what these guys are experiencing today. So, you know, I hope they continue with their drive and into the tournament, and we're hoping they can pull out one more victory.
1: What does this win mean for a community like Brampton?
2: It's big. You know, I said yesterday in an interview that, you know, not a lot of good things come out of Brampton in terms of news stories. And this is a big one, to know that these players have a bit of a chip on their shoulder. They're coming in with something to prove and that good things do exist in communities such as Brampton. And, you know, Brampton is a proud community. They really want to showcase what they can. And I think they've represented their city very well. And I know they're very proud to reside. I know some of their parents may still be there to this day, but they're proud where they come from. And that's not lost on them. Trust me when I tell you that.
1: I know that you're continuing to work with young people, even in the midst of all of this action. What is it like to try and coach them with all of this excitement bubbling around, not just in the community, but the country?
2: Yeah, I mean, it's good to see this innocent love and feel and excitement for the game that a lot of students and players alike haven't experienced yet. And so for them to see this not only on home soil, but to be able to follow the team as they continue to make their way into the round of 16,

0: is something really sort of enjoyable to watch. And it's just this innocence of love and wanting to wear a jersey. They're wearing them in practices, for whether they're from, they're Canadian or not, or they're, whatever their cultural background may be, but they're in it. And it's, you know, it's our job as coaches to help them fall in love with the game so they continue to play well into their later years of their life.
1: How many of your players do you think are going to try to replicate what Stefan Eustachio did yesterday?
0: Yeah, I'm sure at the next practice you'll hear you know, someone say, "Oh, that was Eustachio's goal," or the goalkeeper might say, "That's Crippo's save." You know, in the first and second half, a couple of good saves. So, you know, this is a good thing because for years all you've heard is Messi and Ronaldo. This is what the players emulated to want to be, and you know, Qatar sort of fast forward 4 years ago and how they brought things forward. Now you see the Davies jerseys, the Lahren, the Tejan Buchanan's, jerseys that are now prominently displayed and worn with affection, in practice and at school. And so this is a very pivotal moment for the sport in this country.
1: It's a pivotal moment for the country, but also for you as a coach. There's a lot to be proud of, Greg. Congratulations.
0: Appreciate it. Thanks very much.
1: Greg Spagnoli is a former coach to Jonathan Osorio, Kyle Lahren, and Tejan Buchanan. You're listening to Metro Morning on CBC Radio 1, 99.1, also on the CBC News app. Of course, we are going to be watching our screens very closely tonight as the Netherlands takes on Morocco, and the winner of that game will be playing Canada on Saturday in Houston. Jennifer Allen is standing by. She has a look at traffic.
2: And a tow truck is now on site of a stalled vehicle. This is westbound on the 401 at the 404 in the collectors. The left lane is blocked as the removal operation is underway. You're looking at delays on the westbound 401 from the 412 towards Salem, approaching White's Road to Port Union in the Express and Collectors, west of McCowan, off and on to Avenue Road, Express and Collectors, and Allen Road, Express and Collectors to Dixon. Southbound 404 is getting really heavily congested from Davis Drive through to a collision approaching Aurora, blocking the left lane. Only the right lane is open. It slows again beyond that from Finch through Don Mills. And Carlisle remains closed both ways at Commissioners, and westbound Commissioners is closed. And this is due to a police investigation. 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
3: So Canada going to the round of 16 in the World Cup. They knocked out South Africa in stoppage time. So now Canada will play either Morocco or the Netherlands on Saturday in Houston.
1: We can't stop talking about it enough. It's such an exciting moment for the men's team, for soccer in this country, for men and for women. And so we continue to look ahead to that. And certainly we'll be watching that game tonight very, very closely. Coming up after World Report at the top of the hour, we're going to talk about that July 1st deadline, the Kuzma deadline. We're waiting for the U.S. to formally let the countries know whether or not they're going to extend the expiration date. More on that coming up after World Report.
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4: 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Coming up in half an hour, it's The Current.
7: I'm Pia Chattopadhyay. The knockout stage is on at the FIFA World Cup, and what a ride it's already been. Simon Cooper is covering his 10th tournament, and he's here to tell us who's up, who's down, and who's set to win big. That's coming up on The Current.
8: This is World Report. Good morning, I'm Jennifer Yoon. Hope is fading of finding many more survivors of last week's earthquakes in Venezuela. More than 1,400 are confirmed dead, but tens of thousands are still missing. People use shovels, picks, and their bare hands to dig through the rubble. Heavy equipment is not available in many of the devastated regions, and that has some angry over the government's response to the disaster. The CBC's Jorge Barrera reports.
9: Venezuela ha fallado. El Estado venezolano ha fallado. Es un Estado fallido.
10: The Venezuelan state has failed.

0: created conflict between Venezuelans trying to help and authorities trying to stop them, says Cedillo. And this could lead to a potentially volatile political situation in the near future. The government has lost everyone's respect, and that is dangerous, says Zobeida Guzman. Guzman was forced to leave her apartment in the Palos Grandes neighborhood of Caracas due to potential structural damage to the building. An apartment building collapsed just around the corner. When there is no one to believe in during this type of situation, it creates a lot of anxiety, a lot of pain, a lot of chaos, she says. Jorge Barrera, CBC News, Cúcuta, Colombia.
1: A mandatory evacuation order is forcing the community of Fort Simpson in the Northwest Territories to flee. Advancing wildfires have triggered round-the-clock ferry crossings and emergency airlifts. Kate Kyle has more on the coordinated escape.
2: Residents of Fort Simpson have been advised to head to Yellowknife. The village of about 1,300 people is a seven-hour drive from Yellowknife and includes a ferry crossing. The city of Yellowknife said in a statement it's getting ready to welcome evacuees at the multiplex, providing temporary lodging and reception.
3: We can see the smoke from the community.
2: Les Wright is the mayor of Fort Simpson.
4: I've given people rides to the evac center. I've helped people with air pressures in their tires. If we continue the way we're going, we're going to be orderly and safe.
2: An evacuation flight brought some residents to Yellowknife late last night, including elders and those who couldn't drive. Forrest Tower is an NWT fire information officer.
5: And that fire, yeah, definitely burning in a tricky location. Either go with a ferry or through evacuating by a plane. So no real quick, simple way that people can just pick up and drive away.
2: The village of Fort Simpson also declared a local state of emergency on Sunday evening. The gas stations will remain open and the ferry is running 24 hours so people can drive out. Kate Kyle, CBC News, Yellowknife.
1: Six people are still missing in BC's Georgia Strait. A charter boat sank off the coast yesterday. Four people have already been rescued. As Simon Little reports, the incident has set off a massive search effort.
6: At one point, there was a hovercraft. Later on, there was a helicopter that came out.
7: Natasha Jung was on a BC ferry when the vessel got the call to help with the search.
6: I could see, you know, the boats coming in quite speedily from different areas to support the search efforts. And so I've never seen anything like that before.
7: The emergency call came in shortly before noon Pacific time. Multiple people were spotted without life preservers in the deep waters of the Georgia Strait between Vancouver Island and the lower mainland. Survivors, the BCRCMP says, of a charter that started taking on water about 10 nautical miles southwest of the Vancouver International Airport. The massive search included police and Coast Guard vessels and aircraft from CFB Comox and an RCMP Black Hawk helicopter. Rescue crews transferred four people to paramedics who were taken to Metro Vancouver hospitals. The search for six others continued into Sunday evening. The RCMP says the cause of the incident remains under investigation. Simon Little, CBC News, Vancouver.
1: The U.S. says it has cut a deal with Iran to stand down over the Strait of Hormuz. Both sides have been exchanging fire in the region over recent days, with each accusing the other of violating their ceasefire. The CBC's Crystal Gumansing is in Jerusalem. Crystal, what more can you tell us?
8: Well, a U.S. official widely quoted in news cover says both sides have agreed to stand down and focus on talks. It's worth noting that has not been confirmed by Iran. Now, those technical discussions are set to resume Tuesday, according to Pakistan, one of the mediators who helped broker the interim deal. The focus is expected to be on keeping the Strait of Hormuz open and ending flare-ups like the ones that resulted in strikes and counterstrikes over the weekend. Meanwhile, Iran and Oman today have sat down for a joint committee meeting on the Strait of Hormuz. That's according to Iran's deputy foreign minister. A route near Oman's border has been used to move vessels through the strait. Iranian officials, including the foreign minister, have stated that ships can only use its route. Controlling the strait is Iran's biggest and most effective bargaining chip, and maintaining that leverage is critical for Iran.
1: And meanwhile, the ceasefire between Israel and Hezbollah is also looking shaky. What can you tell us about that?
8: Yeah, absolutely. In southern Lebanon, it is very volatile. There are regular and deadly interactions between Israel Defense Forces and Hezbollah, including

0: three strikes by Israel overnight. Now, today, we could see the start of a pilot project where the Lebanese army takes control of two small areas in the south. Local media says Israeli troops will be pulling out of three villages in order to allow that project to go ahead. It's very hard to say if that is just politicking or an actual advance towards peace.
1: The CBC's Crystal Gumansing in Jerusalem. Crystal, thank you.
0: You're welcome.
1: Australia is introducing new laws to strengthen its under-16 social media ban. It's giving its internet regulator more power to pursue tech giants in court for non-compliance. The policy comes as new evidence suggests that children are still able to access social media platforms. Prime Minister Anthony Albanese says big tech companies are not doing enough to comply with the law.
2: We'll introduce legislation this afternoon that goes further to ensure social media companies are doing everything within their power to stop children under 16 being on their platforms. We're doubling the fines. We're giving the eSafety Commissioner world-leading powers to compel them to comply.
1: The new legislation will see fines increase to the equivalent of $96 million Canadian dollars. Canadian filmmakers are lamenting as the last place in the country where they can turn rolls of film into professional movies closes. Montreal's Mel Studio says it needs to shut its photochemical lab to remain profitable. But as Alexander Silberman reports, movie makers are calling for it to be saved.
3: Have you been dreaming about me?
4: Dream Scenario, a Nicolas Cage-led movie shot on celluloid film developed in Montreal. In universal language, a Canadian submission to the Academy Awards. Part of a long list of movies processed at Mel's Photochemical Lab. It's one of North America's only facilities capable of developing film for professional productions, and now slated to close, leaving behind just two labs in the continent, in Arizona and Los Angeles.
5: This is a great value, but without it, we're lost.
4: Michael Yaroshevsky is a filmmaker in Montreal. He launched a petition calling for the lab to be saved. Yaroshevsky says since film is more expensive, it requires more precision.
5: You learn to measure and weigh light in a way that you can't otherwise.
4: With much of the industry migrating to digital, Mel's became one of the few options for filmmakers working with film for widespread release. Charlie Keel is a cinema studies professor at the University of Toronto. He says film is seeing a resurgence, with people drawn to the warmth of its look.
6: I think it makes them feel connected to a cinematic past, and there's a lot of respect for the craft.
4: Mel's is blaming a lack of competitive tax incentives to draw foreign production and declining investment in local filmmaking. It says closing the lab is necessary to remain profitable. Alexander Silberman, CBC News, Montreal.
1: That is the latest national and international news from World Report. I'm Jennifer Yoon. This is CBC News.

0: is Monday, June 29th. This is Metro Morning on CBC Radio 1 and the CBC News app. I'm Jill Dempsey, sitting in today for Chris Glover. Chris will be back with you tomorrow. Jennifer Allen is here, as always, watching what's happening as people make their way around the city.
1: Jill, we're dealing with a collision bogging down southbound 404. It's approaching Aurora, blocking one of two lanes. Only the right lane is getting through, and that's making things heavy from Davis towards Aurora. And then farther south, you're filling in again from Finch through to Don Mills on the Don Valley Parkway. We had a collision westbound 401 at the 404 in the Collectors. That has been cleared away. On local streets, Carlaw is closed at Commissioners, and westbound Commissioners is closed at the intersection as a result of an ongoing police investigation. Here's Nicole Martin.
2: So the CUSMA deadline for renewal or review is July 1st, and so as this key trade deadline looms, businesses and organized labor are both anxious and hopeful. So it's one of the stories we're following.
0: And we are following as well, as Sean Jeffords has been speaking to industry leaders across the province as that deadline looms. He's CBC Toronto's provincial affairs reporter covering Queen's Park, and he's with me in studio. Good morning.
3: Hey, Joe.
0: Well, you talked to different industry and union leaders, as I mentioned. How are they feeling as we're coming up to the deadline? What, 2 days away now?
3: It literally is just what was said right there, anxiety and hope. You know, certainly anxiety because of everything that we have seen over the last year and a half out of the White House, the trade chaos, the trade war with Canada. I don't think a lot of people anticipated that's where we would be right now as this deal is being, you know, reviewed or renegotiated potentially now. But then there's also a feeling that perhaps there's an opening here for stability, for clarity, and clarity that really hasn't been present in the trade relationship between Canada and the U.S., and Canada and the U.S. and Mexico, really, if you want to broaden it out a bit, for some time. So potentially, these businesses specifically and business groups are saying there is an opportunity here for Canada to strike a deal, a good deal, that calms the waters, that adds a level of clarity and stability and fairness that they feel hasn't really been there in the relationship over the last year and a half.
0: During these trade wars, key sectors have been hit. We know auto sector, aluminum to name two. What are industry leaders you spoke to telling the people they represent about what they should expect?
3: It's complicated, and everyone is saying that. So I spoke with the Canadian Federation of Independent Business, the Ontario Chamber of Commerce, the Canadian Manufacturers and Exporters, and also Unifor, the largest private sector union in Canada. And they are all saying different things to a degree, but there is some consistency amongst their messaging to the people they represent, which is this is not a drop-dead deadline on July 1st. I mean, I know our listeners heard that earlier from Drew Fagan, you know, that this is about renewal, renegotiation at this point, it seems. That
0: clarity, maybe?
3: Right. It maybe not been initially what people thought this date would mean a couple of years ago. But what they're really trying to tell members is, this is not going to end CUSMA on Wednesday, that there's going to be, it's going to be business as usual to a degree, but the negotiators are going to be working away in Washington. And that really the idea here is that they're doing outreach to these members to try to keep people, you know, calm.
0: Yes.
3: To a degree.
0: And it's difficult in this environment. When you spoke to these groups, did they want a deal quickly, or are they willing to wait for the right deal?
3: This was one of the things I found most surprising while I was gathering and writing this story. There seems to, even despite all of the chaos over the last year and a half, there seems to be some resolve to hang tight, let the negotiations play out as they will in favor of a good deal as opposed to a bad deal. And I mean, the Prime Minister has said this repeatedly over the last number of weeks and months. If Canada had wanted a bad deal, it could have taken one a long time ago, could have taken one last week. But that the country and its negotiators are moving forward with an eye on, you know, securing something that's a benefit, obviously, to the country. And all of these business groups said they want the tariffs lifted. They'd like that to be a precondition to broader negotiations. But, you know, once that takes place, if it takes place, then there can just be a bit more certainty in a rules-based agreement, as the Ontario Chamber of Commerce would say, that's trilateral, so that, you know, you've got

0: Canada's interests and Mexico's interests on the same level as the U.S.'s interests in this, mm-hmm. then there's been a fear that the U.S. is going to, frankly, dominate the talks amongst these groups.
1: I think it also helps that we're not in the early days of the Trump administration. We're approaching midterms in November.
0: Right. Lana Payne of Unifor specifically pointed that out. She said, look, the cake is baking in the U.S. in the sense that the tariffs are not having the benefit that Trump thought they would have. Clearly, they are doing damage to the economy, consumer confidence is down, energy prices are up because, frankly, of the war in Iran. And this weakens Trump's negotiating position with the midterms coming up in the fall. That's another piece that's at play here that could motivate the U.S. administration to strike a deal.
1: Yeah, motivate and weaken at the same time, right?
0: That's right.
1: The auto sector, you know, we've mentioned this so many times, has been the hardest hit in our province. What's at stake for them in all of this?
0: Again, back to Lana Payne, who represents, thousands of auto workers across the country, across this province. And, you know, she was really stressing that these are high-stake talks when it comes to the auto sector. And Trump has been very clear that he wants to repatriate all auto production to the U.S., rip up the auto pact that's been in place for decades, that has really integrated the system between Canada and the U.S. to a great degree. And it's to her view, you cannot trade the auto sector for a broader deal, that the auto sector in Canada has to be protected. And that's a key element of this deal. You know, the Canadian manufacturers and exporters, they were saying to me that when it comes to broader manufacturing, they want to see those Section 232 tariffs lifted. These are the tariffs on auto, steel, aluminum, and forestry. And their view is we've really got to focus on having those tariffs lifted so that business can kind of get back to investing. And it's been sitting on its hands. Manufacturers have not been spending money on their own operations to, frankly, increase those and hire more workers. And that hurts the economy.
1: Well, throw Premier Doug Ford into the mix.
0: Sure.
1: Because he's headed to Utah.
0: Right.
1: What do you know about his plans for this trip? And are there any guardrails?
0: Well, we don't know a lot about them. I would say we know that he's going to be there today, tomorrow. He is out there meeting with governors from the West. We don't know specifically who, but we do know that he is going to pitch this Fortress North America plan that he has been pitching in a couple of previous trips this month, Washington, South Carolina. And a lot of it is really just about getting into rooms with people who are in the president's orbit. I think there is an acknowledgement amongst conservative strategists that the premier's not going to get in rooms with the U.S. administration. That's not really his job right now. That's mm-hmm. on federal negotiators. But where he can make an impact is talking to people who talk to Trump and who influence Trump. So that's what he's going to try to do.
1: Has he accomplished anything with these trips to the United States?
0: I think that's always really tough to nail down. I mean, this is about influence. It's about trying to get in the ear of people who might be able to influence the president. And, you know, I think that what's happened here, just naturally, it's politics, right? The premier with these trips has opened himself up to some criticism. The mm-hmm. opposition parties have said, look, you know, he's doing these trips on the taxpayer's dime. He's really not making a difference. If anything, he might be causing problems for the federal negotiators and he should stay out of their way. But I think if you're to look at the other side of it, Ontario is a pretty trade exposed economy. If you're the premier of the province, you've got to be doing something. And yet, more importantly, maybe politically, you have to be seen to be doing something. You
1: yes.
0: have to be going and having these meetings. And you've got to, you know, you've got to have that Fortress North America booklet to say, here's what I'm out there pitching and selling.
1: But through this entire process, we've seen a bit of an evolution with Premier Ford, right? The
0: yes.
1: tone has changed when it comes to the United States.
0: We have.
1: What is he saying now that is different when he ran for re-election?
0: We have seen a pretty marked shift in his tone over the last month, I would say. You know, as you point out, when he ran for re-election in 2025, his team, I think, pretty wisely read the room, seized the moment, and there was a lot of anti-Trump rhetoric that propelled the premier to a third straight majority government. You know, you flash forward, though, to now, and what we are seeing is a dialing back of that anti-Trump rhetoric. And he's leaning on some messages that he's been sort of sending before, but it's largely positive. It's about the relationship between the U.S. and Canada, really emphasizing that, you know, we are stronger together. And moving away from some of the more combative things that he has said personally about the president that clearly have inflamed him, angered him. And I think
1: angered Donald Trump.
0: That's right. And I think we can point to some specific examples with Trump, that electricity surcharge that the premier imposed and then very quickly rolled back. But folks will also remember the Ronald Reagan anti-tariff ad that ran during the World Series. The premier had to pull that back after the president said that he found it offensive and said it was fake, although, you know, obviously
1: Prime Minister said it didn't help.
0: That's right. So, you know, clearly that was the reason Trump said that Canada's, or he broke off trade talks with Canada. But just all that to say, the premier can have a detrimental impact on these talks, I think we've seen. So he's trying to chart a different course right now.
1: So much to watch.
0: So much to watch. Oh, you're right.
1: You're busy. You've got a lot on your plate. July 1st, we'll keep an ear to the ground in terms of what comes out of the mouths of the U.S. president or his administration.
0: Absolutely. It's important talks for sure.
1: Thank you, Sean.
0: Thanks, Jill.
1: Sean Jeffords is CBC Toronto's provincial affairs reporter covering Queen's Park. Here's Jennifer Allen.
2: Well, southbound on the 404 coming in from Newmarket, a collision approaching Aurora has now been cleared, but it remains heavy from Davis through Mulock. And then past Finch in the third lane from the left, you'll find things blocked due to a stall. That's making things heavier approaching Finch through Don Mills on the Don Valley Parkway. Your other problem is a stall on the eastbound QEW east of Burloak, blocking the HOV lane. Toronto-bound QEW gets busy from the Burlington Skyway to Fairview, Walker's Line in sections to 3rd and Mississauga Road to Dixie.
1: The Current coming up just after the news at 8:30. Pia Chattopadhyay is here with a brief preview. Good morning, Pia.
3: Yeah, welcome to summer in a new chair this week. I'm keeping my old chair on Sunday, though. Listen, as a sports fan, I will tell you what is a great antidote to how the Blue Jays are faring as of late, and that is watching men's soccer. I know you've been talking about it all week. What a great, fantastic game. I screamed so loud. My kids, I jolted them out of their various states of rest. Anyway, we are going to be talking about soccer today with Simon Cooper, who's a journalist who has covered, I can't remember, this is his 10th tournament, I think. 1990 was his first World Cup. So we're going to be talking about all the highs, but also the context of FIFA, because we know there's always that context about people kind of don't like FIFA, but love when the World Cup rolls around, love watching the World Cup. I'll also say to you, Jill, don't look at prices for the game Portugal and Croatia coming up in our city.
1: I've heard.
3: Oh boy, we can't afford that. Anyway, what a great tournament it's been. It's been super fun to watch our Canadian teams. We'll be talking about that.
1: All right, we'll be listening to The Current. Thank you, Pia.
3: You're welcome.
1: Stay with us right here on CBC Radio for The Current at 8:37. That is right after the local news. The sun is shining. We have a temperature of the moment. I'm just going to update it because I'm sure it's gone up. Yes, 22 degrees. We're heading for a high today of 29 with a humidex of 32. It is 23 minutes after 8 o'clock. Rebel and Cabana host parties all the time, but nothing quite like tonight's event. Thousands of people will be heading there for the 10th anniversary of an event called Inclusive. It's a fully inclusive free dance party for people with disabilities. Neil Forrester has been putting this event together from the beginning. Naomi Knights is one of the people attending tonight and is a brand ambassador. Good morning to you both.
4: Good morning.
5: Good morning.
1: Neil, congratulations on the anniversary. Who is the dance party for?
5: It's for everybody, but really, truly everybody. And more specifically with intentionality for people with disabilities. It is an all-inclusive dance party, so all are welcome.
1: So what are some of the things that makes this dance party a better experience for people with disabilities?
5: Thank you for asking that. And it's those things that people don't see. And it's the reason I did this event is really one of the many reasons why is to show people that with minor accommodations, you can make these types of events more accessible. So We brought in 20 extra accessible washrooms. We got some ramps and some lifts so that those that want to go into elevated areas just need a ramp. We have sensory rooms for those that are feeling overstimulated. We set up, a sensory room. There's a lot of individuals that are going to attend tonight who need private washrooms to change. So we have a change room for them as well. So it's those types of accommodations and ensuring that we have enough space and laneway throughout the venue where people with wheelchairs and walking accessories don't have to worry where they have to like navigate in sort of a maze. They can kind of walk through different straight paths.
1: You've done this for 10 years. How have the way you've set this up, how's it changed over the course of that time?
5: Oh, well, year one, when I came up with this idea and this concept, it was just an idea. I'm one of those guys where I throw out an idea, I do it, and I kind of learn my lessons the hard way. Year one, we had 500 people. It was a lot easier to accommodate, 500 people. But as the event grew, whereas last year we had over 2,000 people, you start to notice some of those challenges that they face, and very transparently, I saw a traffic jam in one of the washrooms where three people with wheelchairs couldn't access the washroom, but they all had to go.
1: Yeah.
5: So that's when I'm like, okay, let's get accessible washrooms. So the event's really just changed. It's grown in scope and size, but it's changed because we had to, continue adding additional accommodations to ensure it's accessible for everyone.
1: Naomi, you've been to this event in the past. What does it mean to you to be part of this?
4: Honestly, it makes me feel really important and seen, and I feel like not only for myself but other people with disabilities, it's important to have spaces like this because it makes you feel seen. And I always tell this to Neil all the time, but literally when you go to the event, you just feel the love and it's overwhelming. You can feel the energy, and I kid you not, from when the doors open till the doors close, everybody's dancing. Nobody's stopping. Everybody's dancing.
1: You shared with us that you have autism.
4: Yes.
1: How is this event different for you than another dance party?
4: I feel like for me, when it comes to I have autism, but I have lower support needs, but I still have support needs. And I feel like what makes this event different is that if I get overstimulated, there's places for me to walk out and venture out and do different activities, where I feel like going to a typical night scene in Toronto, when there's a lot of people and I can't see an exit and I'm not able to walk, it makes my anxiety go through the roof.
1: That's intense.
4: So it is. And I'm very big on energy. So I can feel things really quickly. And I feel like with this event, because you can always ask somebody for support. Everybody's so nice. You have the space to be able to have fun in a very not judgmental space. And I feel like that's really what makes the difference between a regular night type of scene or a day event to with this. I feel like everybody's able to be a part of it.
1: What is it about dancing that creates a great experience for you?
4: What it is about dancing is I feel like music, rhythm itself, it's a way to express yourself, especially if you don't know how to communicate. I was telling, when I met Neil last year. I formally got to meet him last year, and basically I was telling him my story as a kid. I was nonverbal, so it took me a while to be able to be verbal. But one thing that was always connected with me was music. Mm-hmm. When you don't have a voice or you're learning how to grow your voice, music is something that's just easily able for you to express yourself and your feelings.
1: Neil, this event is free. Why was it important to you that it stay free?
5: I just really feel like I get emotional sometimes, like I am now, but this is a community that we don't really serve this enough. And, I just feel like they need to be seen and heard more. And when I hear parents and attendees throughout the year message me asking, when's the next event? We want to put it on our calendar now. Mm-hmm. This was the greatest day of my son or daughter's life. It's those kind of moments for me. I'm like, I don't want to create any barriers for them. I mean, we all know you know, that a lot of individuals living with different disabilities on the socioeconomic status, they just unfortunately, because there's not enough support for them, you know, have these barriers when it comes to being able to afford to go out and those kinds of things. So for me, I just really want to ensure that they realize, and to what Naomi said, is there's no judgment. You know, they're not going to stand out in a crowd. They're welcome. And everything is catered. And I want them to feel special, because how often do they get to feel special? And I will never change that. It'll always be free. It'll always be free food, free vendors, pizza, Maple Lodge Farms, gracious community supporters handing out hundreds of pizzas and hot dogs tonight. It's just going to stay like that. That I will never compromise that.
1: I hope you enjoy the event tonight. It's such a great idea, Neil. And Naomi, thank you for coming into the studio.
4: Thank you for having me.
1: Have fun dancing tonight.
4: Of course.

0: Neil Forrester is the co-founder and executive director of Substance Cares. He's been putting together the accessible dance party called Inclusive for the past 10 years. Naomi Knights is a brand ambassador for Inclusive, and she'll be attending tonight at Cabana.
1: This is CBC News. From CBC Toronto, it's 8:30. Good morning. I'm Nicole Martin. 19 degrees, mainly sunny in the city right now. Here's Jennifer with a look at the commute.
2: Nicole, southbound 404, a collision approaching Aurora has been cleared, but we still have a stalled vehicle south of Finch blocking the second lane from the right.
1: As a key trade deadline looms on Wednesday, businesses and organized labor are watching with a mix of anxiety and hope. The CUSMA deadline for renewal or review is July 1st. Unifor's Lana Payne says the stakes are high, but she's optimistic.
3: My advice has been stay calm, hold the line, don't lose your nerve, play to our strengths in these negotiations, and don't be pressured into signing a bad deal.
1: The talks come a year and a half after Trump imposed punishing tariffs on Canada. The trade agreement is up for a mandatory review this year. And Canadian negotiators have been clear they don't see July 1st as a hard deadline. Talks will extend past that date, they say. Ontario's Chamber of Commerce says getting the right deal is key to ensure trade stability. And the Canadian manufacturers and exporters want the tariffs lifted as part of the talks. A 46-year-old man accused of first-degree murder was finally arrested over the weekend after more than a week of police searching. Jordan Sanguin is accused of killing his parents in Mississauga on June 18th. Peel Police media officer Lori McCann says it was a tip from the public that led to his arrest.
4: Jordan was found in the area of Mimico Creek Park in a makeshift shelter. He was taken into custody and turned over to the Peel Regional Police Homicide Unit. He has now formally been charged with two counts of first-degree murder.
1: The couple in their 70s were found with life-threatening injuries in their Port Credit home and died in hospital. A former Air Canada pilot accused of flying without the proper license will be back at a Brampton court today. 59-year-old Jeffrey Wall is accused of using fraudulent pilot licenses to deceive Air Canada and Transport Canada during his career as a captain and attempting to conceal what he had done in a false report to police. Between 2009 and 2025, Wall captained more than 900 domestic and international flights. He also held prominent positions with the Air Canada Pilots Association. In other news, tens of thousands of people packed the streets yesterday for the 2026 Pride Parade to wrap up a month of celebrations. CBC's Christian DeVino has a look at the highlights.
5: A sea of color, music, and rainbows, with tens of thousands marching down Yonge Street for Pride. For Laura Duncan, this is her second time in attendance.
6: Proud and excited and happy and, like, just so touched that there's such a big community, right?
5: But behind the festivities, the need for support more critical than ever. Colin Savoy is the founder of Gaily Forward, Toronto's queer marching band.
7: There's no denying that trans rights are under attack right now, and that makes it even more important that we be visible.
5: Tying directly to a $700,000 shortfall for Toronto Pride, according to Kojo Modeste, executive director for Toronto Pride, attributing that to a loss of sponsorship due to rising tensions south of the border. He says next year's Pride could look very different.
8: So nothing is off the table because we know we cannot continue.
5: But Toronto Mayor Olivia Chow vowing not to let that happen.
9: They don't realize the importance of pride in our city. We will not stop.
5: Toronto Pride adding this year's event was massively successful and hopes for a repeat of that success next year. Christian DeVino, CBC News, Toronto.
1: And lastly, Canada's history-making run at the FIFA World Cup continues. Stefan Eustachio sending the team to the round of 16 with a dramatic stoppage time goal to give Canada a 1-0 win over South Africa. There were watch parties across the GTA. CBC's Dale Minuckduck took in the match with hundreds of fans at Canada Soccer House.
10: Stefan Eustachio creating a moment that nobody will forget where they were when it happened. Certainly the case for the 5,000-plus in attendance at Canada Soccer House who witnessed him chest the ball down and find the far corner.
11: I could see that it was about to come, and when it happened, the crowd just exploded.
12: It was amazing. I felt my heart just beating.
11: I think everyone here blacked out. As soon as that ball was in the net, this place was the craziest spot in the entire world. Come on, boys.
13: It's unbelievable. It's something we haven't experienced before. This is the first time we've made it.

0: Hopefully we can make it a little bit further.
1: Eustáquio's goal in the second minute of stoppage time was fitting for a man who created so many chances for the team in the first half off of set pieces and corner kicks. But that wasn't the only incredible moment that happened. Alfonso Davies checking in the 75th minute sent the crowd into an absolute frenzy. In his tournament debut, the captain having an immediate impact, creating several chances for his teammates. Canada will find out tonight who they will play in the round of 16, which goes down this Saturday in Houston. Dale Minuchduk, CBC News, Toronto.
2: That is the CBC News. Jennifer's back with a look at the roads.
3: Southbound 404 remains, it looks a lot better now from Davis towards Mulock, only busy in spots. We did have an earlier problem approaching Aurora, which is now gone. It is busy between Elgin Mills and 16th, but that stall south of Finch has now been cleared away. There's volume from Finch through Don Mills on the Don Valley Parkway. Over to a stall vehicle on the eastbound QEW east of Burloak, that's also been cleared. The Toronto-bound QEW gets busy from the Burlington Skyway through North Shore, Guelph Line in sections through Dorval and Mississauga Road to Dixie. We had a stall northbound 427 at Bloor in the Express. That's also been cleared away. Back to Nicole with your forecast.
2: Sunny today, becoming a mix of sun and cloud. A high of 29. It's going to feel a few degrees warmer with the Humidex. Right now in downtown Toronto, 19 degrees and mainly sunny.
4: It's going to be a hot week in the city, so prepare yourself for that. By midweek, we're up around 35. That's without the Humidex. Of course, tonight, everybody is going to be watching as the Netherlands take on Morocco. We are hoping, fingers crossed. I don't know what we're hoping, but we will know we're going to play on Saturday in Houston. The Current is next.

0: And in the final minutes, we got the goal, and it was amazing. I'm so proud.
1: Go Canada!
2: Our national men's soccer team is hitting new heights and new goals at the FIFA World Cup. A history-making game yesterday that saw Canada win against South Africa and advance to the round of 16. It was a beautiful game-winning goal in the beautiful game, with this first match now squared away in the knockout phase. First up, we're talking all about soccer. Also this morning...
3: We are certainly not waiting to be rescued up there. I think we are actively surviving. We're being active in our daily lives to do things with our hands.
2: Life in Attawapiskat in Northern Ontario is undeniably hard, but it is where Cree musician Adrian Sutherland chooses to live and raise his family. Adrian paints a portrait of his world and First Nation that headlines about poverty, despair, and a decaying water system fail to capture. In 30 minutes, Adrian will talk about why Attawapiskat will always be home and how the hard work required to survive there allows him to find true meaning and freedom. And in an hour, roughly 3 million Canadians are taking GLP-1 medications like Ozempic. The drugs can reduce appetite and cravings and affect the body's fat and muscle stores. We'll bring you an episode of the CBC's health podcast, The Dose, that looks at how people on these drugs may need to be more intentional about what they eat. But we begin with the latest on the soccer pitch. Good morning. I'm Pia Chattopadhyay, sitting in this week for Matt Galloway, and this is The Current. Team Canada is making Men's World Cup history, their first time ever in the round of 16. And what a tournament it's turning out to be with yesterday's 1-0 win over South Africa. We've seen so many firsts for our men's team. First ever World Cup win, and now they have two wins under their belts. First time in the knockout round, and first knockout win. Fans across our country watching that stoppage time goal from Stefan Estacio yesterday were, I think it's fair to say, losing their minds.
4: Like a dream come true. We've been waiting for that moment and it arrived.
5: It was amazing. I felt my heart beating.
6: Words I can't even explain. First time round of 16. We're going to go all the way.
7: It's history. Come on, Canada. We keep going.
2: This FIFA World Cup is

0: Simon Cooper's 10th tournament. He's a journalist writing for the Financial Times, and he's also the author of World Cup Fever, a soccer journey in 9 tournaments. Simon's in Boston this morning. Good morning.
1: Good morning.
0: Can we please start with Canada's win yesterday? They're now through to the round of 16. What do you think of how Team Canada's been playing so far?
2: I mean, this is by far the best Canada I've ever seen. I would love to see Alphonso Davies, who's, you know, one of the world's great players, play in the center of your team. But for now, it's a highly organized, very fit, high-paced team with no obvious weak links. I'm not saying it's a world-class team, but I think nobody wants to play them. I say this with particular thought because my team is the Netherlands, and I am hoping we will play you in a few days.
0: Yes, we'll find out tonight if it's Netherlands or Morocco that Team Canada will play. Simon, let me ask you about Captain Alphonso Davies, because, of course, he'd been sidelined with injuries, but played yesterday, not so long, but in the game. What are you seeing from him in terms of how he's playing despite the injury?
2: He hasn't been... I mean, I think of Alphonso Davies when he's fit, and I think of him as the Bayern left back. And then at the last World Cup, when I did watch Canada a couple of times in 2022, he was the playmaker. I realized a completely different role than at Bayern. He's by far the best Canadian player ever, and you'd put him at the center of the team. So I'm sorry that at this World Cup it has not been his moment, because World Cups are so much about the couple of individuals who can elevate a whole team. And often in a team, it's very clear who is the best player. So Messi at Argentina is an extreme example of that, but Harry Kane with England also. And a team tends to structure itself around the best player. Brazil does that with Vinicius, and Canada has not been able to do that with Davies because of injury.
0: So many of us in Canada are so proud how our men's team is playing. And I don't want to rain on our parade, but as you said, Canada's doing very well in this tournament, but we're not with those sort of elite teams. So next we will take on either Morocco or Netherlands. What are you expecting to see from us there?
2: I think that the problem is a kind of lack of creativity. You saw that against South Africa, that you don't have players who can hit a line-breaking pass where you you kind of jump a line, it goes through a line of the opposition. You need kind of imagination and creativity to hit that. It's given to very few at this level. You don't have players who can dribble past somebody and open up space that way. So against an international class defense, you need those kinds of in gifts of individual brilliance, which is the one thing I find a little bit lacking.
0: Hmm. Okay, so at every FIFA tournament, there are the standout stories, you know, and sometimes they are those little teams that go big. And this year, it's Cape Verde. They defied all odds, went unbeaten in the group stage. They're now into the knockout stage. It's a tiny island country off the coast of Africa, the smallest country by population ever to make it to a men's World Cup knockout round. What's standing out for you with Cape Verde, Simon?
2: Yeah, one of the smallest. They have 500,000 inhabitants, and then they have this huge diaspora. And it's just a wonderful story. A lot of this World Cup is a story of diasporas, and it's a kind of new idea of what a country is. So most of their players are born in Rotterdam, a couple in the United States, in France, in Portugal. And so it's saying, what is Cape Verde? Cape Verde is not just the 500,000 people who live on these few islands, you know, off the west coast of Africa, where it's so dry that most of the population has to emigrate. Cape Verde also includes the diaspora and even the children of the diaspora. And that's been very much a theme of this World Cup, which they embody. And what I love about watching them is a lot of small teams come to the World Cup to defend and to foul, because they obviously don't have a talent pool that can compete with the best. And Cape Verde really go out to play. They do quite a bit of attacking. They, against Spain, they committed just one foul the whole match against the European champions. So they're really a team that tries to play attacking soccer, even with the limited means they have.
0: Mm. They're up against the defending World Cup champions, Argentina, next.
2: Yeah, I don't think we've ever seen a matchup that kind of disproportionate in a knockout round. Messi, who at 39 has already scored 6 goals, which in many World Cups would be enough to make you the highest scorer of the entire World Cup. He's done that, you know, playing fewer than 4 games. It's astonishing. And then to have him against this country playing its first ever World Cup. I think for a lot of Cape Verdeans, just the idea of being on the same field as Messi is something that they could never have imagined in the history of the island.
0: Let me ask you about one more superstar. This is Portugal's Cristiano Ronaldo.

0: His team is playing against Croatia here in Toronto. He played in his last game when they were facing Colombia this past Saturday. He played an entire 90 minutes. I mean, that is so amazing and so hard to do. At those highest of high level ranks, who else is standing out for you?
1: Well, Ronaldo is not standing out. I mean, he is playing the whole game because he doesn't like to be substituted. He seems to be the boss of the Portuguese team, so the coach has to pick him. But this is a wonderful team, and they have Ronaldo, who was a great player, one of the greatest in history, but is now 41 years old. And as you say, he plays, which is admirable, but it's like saying, you know, I jogged around the park. That's pretty good. But he doesn't really contribute very much. So he's definitely not standing out. So there's a big debate in Portugal about whether he drags the team down by kind of insisting on still remaining. I mean, you've never really had that in the history of soccer, that at a World Cup, a major nation is led by a guy aged over 40 who refuses to leave the team.
0: Okay, let me ask you about another team, and this is Norway, and I bring Norway up because along with Japan is a potential underdog in this statement. That's what you say, Simon. What's caught your attention with this team? Why do you think they might go far?
1: I mean, Norway come up every 25 years or so, and now they have the best player in the history of Norway, Erling Haaland, who plays for Manchester City. He's one of the world's great goal scorers. He, you know, he's about 9 feet tall, also very fast, has the feet of Messi. He's just this brilliant footballer from this small country. He's quite a cheery guy who seems happy to play for a team where he's by far the best player. He doesn't, you know, he likes the camaraderie. He doesn't complain about the lack of quality. And with a well-organized team, with a couple of good players and one kind of world historical individual up front, anything is possible. And also, you know, I picked Norway as my dark horse early because they're from Western Europe, which is still the dominant region in terms of football. Western Europeans, you know, everybody plays, so you have a large talent pool, even for a small country. And they kind of know how to play soccer, which is a game of geometry. It's about increasing space when you have the ball and reducing space, shrinking space when you don't have the ball.
0: You have been to every World Cup since 1990, right? So this makes this your 10th FIFA World Cup. And I'm wondering how this one is sort of thus far fitting into the previous ones for you, Simon.
1: It's been a really good World Cup, and that's against my expectation. I haven't been to Canada or Mexico yet. I hope to get there. But I've been in the United States, and of course, you know, we've all spent 10 years fearing and loathing the United States as it's become under Donald Trump. And I thought it would be a World Cup of Trump, speaking about the World Cup all the time, ICE arresting people all the time, kind of the US hating the world being expressed through this World Cup. And it's not been like that. Trump has not paid any attention to the World Cup, thankfully. Americans have got really into it. Foreign fans love being in the United States. We're all kind of remembering things we used to love about America, which are still in large part there. And so it's a kind of rekindled love affair between the United States and the world has been my personal experience of the World Cup. And I think of many people going around the U.S.
0: Yes, that's true. Many people have been saying they're surprised watching games in the United States. One Scottish fan wrote that she'd had her faith restored in the U.S. after being in Boston for some of the games there. As you say, plenty of people had fairly negative views about the U.S. as a host country. And so what do you credit sort of turnaround, the positive view of the U.S.?
1: Well, we've been hearing rightly for 10 years about all the terrible things and this terrible man who runs the country. And of course, it changes your view of Americans that an actual majority of them could re-elect him. And yet when you're here, and I lived in Boston, I studied here over 30 years ago. When you're here, you're reminded of, you know, the cheerfulness, friendliness of most people. You're reminded that the U.S. is this possibly the most diverse country in the world, with the possible exception of Canada, that there's also a joy that often hits a country during hosting a World Cup. I hope you're experiencing it as well. The sense of being at the center of the world, the kind of excitement that, you know, the Scots are there, the Norwegians are there, the Dutch are there, everybody is here. And in the U.S., I think what also makes this a great World Cup is every country has a diaspora already in place. So when Brazil played Haiti, the stadium is full of people in Brazil shirts, people in Haiti shirts, Haitian fans singing. And of course, I guess 95% of those people actually live in the United States. So the US, it has its own fan base in place. And, you know, I've been to World Cups in countries like Japan, where there are no foreign fans. where, you know, Nigeria are playing and there's 27 people in the stadium supporting Nigeria.
0: And Simon, you've compared the cultural exchange in the U.S. at this World Cup with what we saw when Russia hosted back in 2018. So draw those parallels for us.
1: Yeah, I mean, that's what I was reminded of. In Russia, you know, a country that's not used to welcoming the world, like the U.S. has a president that presents the world as a danger and, you know, all these bad people who want to take us down. And then when suddenly in Russia, all these foreigners showed up, probably the largest foreign, most visible foreign presence in the history of Russia. So you had Poles and Senegalese and Peruvians dancing on the streets of Moscow and kind of trying to take selfies with police officers who actually obliged, again, for the first time in Russian history. Russians really, most of them really loved this. And they would dance on the streets with foreigners and there'd be kind of street parties on Red Square in front of the Kremlin until all hours of the night. I went around the country staying in Airbnbs, you know, ordinary Russian apartments, and sort of entered Russian apartment life in a way I'd never expected. And again, found it terrifically welcoming. So I was struck by that parallel between Russia 2018 and the US now. Of course, we know with Russia 2018 that it did not open up and become a happy, world-loving country. So I don't have the illusion that World Cups change anything, but they do show you the world in a new way. They illuminate the world in unexpected ways.
0: Yeah, because of course, critics would say, well, this is what sports washing is all about, that you put your best, you know, face forward to the rest of the world. You try to mitigate the things that people are critical about, and you try to say, look, we're the good guys here. What do you think of that?
1: Well, that's what Russia is definitely doing, and Qatar. You know, sports washing is you're an ugly regime and you show yourself as nicer, kindlier, more welcoming than you are. Trump never wanted to do that because Trump is proud of hating the world, proud of deporting immigrants, proud of his sadism. And that's what he wanted to showcase. Trump was never going to be the guy saying, oh, I'm so happy that all these Haitian and Brazilian fans are here. Trump likes to be the bad guy. But what has made this World Cup better is Trump, perhaps through age, lack of interest, has shown zero interest in it. And so we're having, to my surprise, a Trump-free World Cup. The U.S. was not trying to do sports washing, was not trying to ever, the idea was to present the Trumpian regime as more cuddly than it is. That Trump doesn't want that.
0: Except, Simon, we are going to see the U.S. president at FIFA. Well, yeah. He's going to present along with the FIFA president, Gianni Infantino, at the final. He's going to present the cup to whatever team wins. That's not happened at other World Cups. What do you make of this break from tradition?
1: I think Mussolini in 1934 in Italy presented the cup, and Mussolini had his own trophy made much bigger than the actual World Cup, Coppa del Duce. So that's, there is a precedent. I mean, it's going to be horrendous, but the thing about Trump is that he learned when he went to watch the New York Knicks a few weeks ago that he was just very loudly booed by the crowd in New York. He doesn't get out much. Since the assassination attempt, he's also been worried about kind of going out in public. So I think the World Cup final was almost a safe space for him because the crowd will be cheering the winning team. And if he's not kind of announced in a big and visible way, people won't notice until suddenly he's presenting the trophy to the team. There'll be cheers and he will be able to bask in that because if there's an announcement, here is, you know, President Donald Trump to present the World Cup trophy, the stadium will erupt in jeers and whistles. So it's even doing that is a difficult thing for this man who no longer goes out much, partly because he is very unpopular in his own country. But yeah, I mean, clearly it will hugely, it will be a blot on the day to have him there.
0: There's always criticism of World Cups. This one in particular is being seen by many as a cash grab from FIFA, from Gianni Infantino, things like the cost of tickets, transportation. Is Infantino changing the World Cup and FIFA more broadly by further prioritizing profits?
1: Yeah, I think that he's setting a precedent, which is we can charge just whatever the market will stand, and that will be more in the US than in, say, Spain, Portugal, Morocco in 2030. But let's just gouge the fans because they really want to watch the World Cup. We'll make them pay the match. And that's never been, you know, the idea of the World Cup. And at all previous World Cups that I've been to, there would always be tickets for under $100, even for big games. And so I think they want to do this going forward. So they have more money to give to the presidents of national federations who vote for Infantino, who might then some of them stick money in their personal pockets. And the other change that he's introduced, which I hope doesn't stick, is the advertising breaks, which they call hydration breaks. And fans hate them. So that might be a reason to end it. But of course, it does allow TV companies who fund a lot of the World Cup to sell more space. So I'm worried that those two things will persist, high ticket prices and hydration breaks, even after this World Cup.
0: There is a thing about the World Cup, Simon, and maybe it's a little bit like the Olympics, but I can't tell you, and you know this to be true as well, how many people that aren't in sports who have never watched a soccer game in their lives that are just drawn to their televisions or on the streets, you know, celebrating a particular team or whatnot. What is it about the World Cup that makes people want to do that?
1: People watch partly because other people are watching. So it's the biggest thing in your country. I mean, I'm sure yesterday's game was something that everybody was talking about, and that at work today, you know, people are going to be talking about at school, on the bus. And so you want to be part of it. And I think it's not that the quality of the soccer is so good. I mean, a game like Canada, South Africa would not be as good as a Champions League knockout game in club soccer, but it just matters more because the nation is at stake. And you see, you know, those 11 guys, and I wish they were wearing Maple Leaf shirts. I don't understand why you don't do that in soccer, but they kind of incarnate, they embody Canada at that moment. They are the country with all its strengths, its flaws, everything you love about it. And so it's very rare to have your country embodied. Of course, Canada has it in ice hockey, but for most countries, soccer is the principal way. And so the whole nation is in it. And in a book, Soccernomics, Stefan Szymanski showed that suicides fall in European countries when a country is participating in a World Cup. And it's because even quite lonely people are drawn into the national community. They feel part of something bigger and they have something to talk about with other people. And so it's a very special moment in the life of a country. It's not really so much about the quality of soccer. It's about the meaning and the drama.
0: Okay, I only have about a minute left with you, and we still have a ways to go. But if you were to place your bets now, or hedge your bets, I know you said you're cheering for the Netherlands, but who do you think we're going to be seeing in the final?
1: And World Cups are made of chance and fluke, so I would say France and Argentina, knowing that's almost certainly going to be wrong.
0: All right, Simon, we will leave it there. Thank you for joining us, and go Canada, go, along with all the other teams people are cheering for. We appreciate your time so much. Take good care.
1: Thank you.
0: Simon Cooper is a journalist who writes about soccer for the Financial Times. His latest book is World Cup Fever, A Soccer Journey in 9 Tournaments. Simon was in Boston as well. There is a game later this week here in Toronto that will see Portugal face off against Croatia. And of course, Team Canada will be back on the pitch next weekend in its next game facing either Morocco or the Netherlands. All right, the CBC News is next, and then...
2: Bringing clean, safe drinking water from a river to your family, to your home, is a deep act of love for me. 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
0: Juno-nominated Cree musician Adrian Sutherland grew up carrying water, literally. He may not complain about it, but he knows full well it is not something most Canadians have to do. Adrian Sutherland will be here to tell us why he chooses to live and raise his family in Attawapiskat, a First Nation in Northern Ontario. My conversation with Adrian Sutherland is heading your way in 6 minutes. I'm Pia Chattopadhyay, sitting in this week for Matt Galloway. This is The Current. We're back in a bit.

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0: 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Coming up in an hour, it's Q.
3: Tom Green has always loved talk shows, from his early days in Ottawa doing his own show to taking turns behind David Letterman's desk. But for his new interview show, he's not sitting at a fancy studio in L.A. He's interviewing big-name celebrities at his farm in rural Ontario. He'll be here to tell you about it.

0: This is CBC News. From CBC Toronto, here's your news at 9 o'clock. 22 degrees, mainly sunny in Toronto right now. Good morning, I'm Nicole Martin. In Venezuela, despite diminishing odds for survival, rescuers are refusing to give up. Hundreds of civilians took shovels to the wreckage of buildings, hoping to find their loved ones. A missing persons website lists 46,000 names. Venezuela's government says 1,450 people are confirmed dead in Wednesday's dual earthquake. And as rescue and recovery continue, many Venezuelans are fearing political unrest could soon follow. As Jorge Barrera reports, some say the natural disaster has exposed the country's underlying weakness.
1: The Venezuelan state has failed. It is a failed state, says René Cedillo, a human rights activist in Caracas. He says the political and economic crisis Venezuela has lived through over the past few years were violently exposed by the earthquake. Cedillo says his ex-partner's teenage daughter died after a roof collapse during a math tutoring session, killing several children. The girl's twin brother is in hospital. He says the state of Venezuela has been unable to respond in any way to the disaster that has left thousands of people dead and injured and hundreds of buildings destroyed.

0: Interior Minister admits that in funeral homes, the Île-de-France region is under particular strain. He says resources are being extended. Nunes argues they have implemented lessons learned from the deadly heatwave of 2003 that claimed some 15,000 lives. According to Public Health France, 85% of deaths reported since June 20th have been from those aged 65 and over. As the red heat alert is due to end today in France, government officials there are holding a crisis meeting on what lessons can be learned to help in any future heatwave. Anna Cunningham, CBC News, London.
1: Well, businesses and organized labor are watching with a mix of anxiety and hope as a key trade checkpoint arrives on Wednesday. It comes as Premier Doug Ford sets off on his third trip to talk trade with U.S. lawmakers this month. Queen's Park reporter Sean Jeffords has the story.
2: My advice has been stay calm, hold the line, don't lose your nerve.
3: Unifor's Lana Payne on Wednesday's CUSMA deadline. The union president says she, like many Canadians, is watching the trade talks closely. Those talks come more than a year and a half after Trump imposed punishing tariffs on Canada. Payne says the stakes are high.
2: The auto industry cannot be surrendered in these talks.
3: The trade agreement is up for mandatory review this year, and Canadian negotiators have been clear. They don't see July 1st as a hard deadline. The text of the deal says it's the date to approve a renewal or signal intention to exit, which could take years. Ontario Chamber of Commerce CEO Daniel Tisch says getting the deal right is key.
4: There are three things that are critical. It should be stable. It should be trilateral. It should be rules-based.
3: The deadline comes as Premier Doug Ford makes his third trip to the U.S. this month to talk trade.
5: And I can tell you what people want, what businesses want. They want certainty.
3: Canada and Mexico would like to continue CUSMA for another 16 years. The U.S. position has appeared to lean towards annual review of the agreement. Sean Jeffords, CBC News, Toronto.
1: That is the CBC News from Toronto. I'm Nicole Martin. 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Here's the weather forecast for Toronto, Hamilton, and Niagara. Sunny, becoming a mix of sun and cloud this morning, a high of 29 degrees. A chance of showers overnight with the risk of a thunderstorm, a low of 20. And then tomorrow, a mix of sun and cloud with a chance of showers, a high of 32, feeling like 41 with the humidex. For Peterborough and the Kawarthas, sunny, becoming a mix of sun and cloud, a high of 29 degrees. A clear sky this evening with a chance of showers and the risk of a thunderstorm overnight, a low of 17. Tomorrow, a mix of sun and cloud with a chance of showers, windy, and a high of 31.
6: Hi again, I'm Pia Chattopadhyay, and you're listening to The Current. When Cree musician Adrian Sutherland was nominated for his first Juno in 2022, of course his family was proud. But they were also disappointed because it meant Adrian had to leave his bird hunting camp early to attend the award ceremony in Toronto. Adrian hadn't shot a single bird yet, and normally he wouldn't come back from a hunt until he had enough to fill the freezer. Adrian didn't win that Juno, but when he returned home to his First Nation in Northern Ontario, members of his community kept dropping off game for his family to make up for the hunt that Adrian had missed. Life in Attawapiskat is undeniably hard, but stories like these help Adrian explain why he chooses to live there, even though he has the means to leave. They paint a portrait of his world that headlines about poverty, despair, and decaying water systems failed to capture. Adrian's memoir is called The Work of Our Hands, A Cree Meditation on the Real World. And I spoke with Adrian earlier this year. Here's our conversation. You write that there is a music to daily life in Attawapiskat. What do you mean by that?
7: Well, I think there's a rhythm to how people live and the philosophy up there. You know, the work that we do with our hands by collecting water, by holding a rifle to harvest food for your family, fixing building. It's all really hands-on. Life up there is really, really very, very physical and also hard at times as well.
6: You're a musician. What does the music sound like of Attawapiskat? Not the music, in which I mean the sound of your music, but when you think of the music of Attawapiskat, what does that sound like?
7: Well, for me, I think there's both hardships and beautiful things coexisting. You know, they don't cancel each other out, so I think they both exist together. But there's also a peace and a quiet, and I really like that part of it because the connection to the land is really what kind of keeps me there. And there is a bit of a noise, I guess a white noise to that. And it's hard to describe unless you're sitting there listening to the wind, you know, howl through.

0: through the trees and through the Hudson Plains. It's certainly a very peaceful place at times as well.
1: That's what keeps you there, because as I said in our introduction, you've chosen to stay. You could have left, but you've said, nope, this is my home, and this is where I want to stay and raise my family. Why?
0: Well, I think the one reason that comes to mind is having a strong connection to my ancestry. I think this is where I was raised the Cree traditional way, and I was raised to hunt and provide. And that was something that we did almost daily as kids. You know, we were, as soon as we were old enough to snare small game like rabbit, that became our job. It became my sole responsibility to collect water for the house. My grandmother made sure that I did that as soon as I was strong enough. So before school, we would be doing all these different activities, either, you know, collecting water or going out and, you know, collecting small game. And that sort of continued on throughout my whole life growing up there. And then raising my family, I tried to continue that tradition with my children as well.
1: So life's still like that up there for your kids?
0: Yeah, absolutely. I mean, for one thing that hasn't really changed is water, like the issue of water. I mean, I spent my entire life collecting either snow in the winter and ice to melt for drinking water, or collecting, you know, water from the main river through a hole that was kept open all winter long. So, I mean, the tools that I used to collect water maybe have changed. Like, I use a canister today, which is quite heavy, 80 pounds, to carry that thing every day and fill it to bring water to your family. It's very physical.
1: When I think of water in Attawapiskat, I and others, of course, think of the trials of not having clean drinking water and so forth. I want to talk more about this canister, because each chapter of this book revolves around a certain tool that you've used, your hands, that have helped derive meaning from your experiences. So let's talk more about this water canister. Tell me more about, like, not just the practicalities of it, but the symbolism of the water canister. What's the story you're telling?
0: Well, for me, you know, bringing clean, safe drinking water from a river to your family, to your home, is a deep act of love for me. And, you know, I know straining it with a strainer is not really going to keep, you know, bacteria and the other things out of the drinking water, but it's certainly going to keep debris and other stuff that, you know, comes with that water that you collect from the river out of the drinking water. So I think that was the first thing that comes to mind for me, is that I do it willingly, you know, and I don't complain about it. And it's something that's necessary and has to be done. And so it's something like that I've been doing like my whole life.
1: Mm. You don't complain about it now, but as a kid?
0: Well, yeah, I mean, it does. When grandma sends you across the road with a little, 2 gallon white pail and to fill the washing tub, you know, you got to go make several trips across the road to get the water.
1: And when did it dawn on you, Adrian, that, hey, this is my job as a kid. I do it every day. I don't love it every day, but this is what I do. That other kids in our country don't have to do that.
0: Well, I think when I realized, as I got a little older, I realized that there were differences that I noticed. You know, when I went to the South, I went to high school in the city of Timmins, and I noticed that everybody had plumbed water. They had water, running water. And even in the community, they had teacherages. The non-Indigenous people that were living there had running water and plumbing and were able to shower and do things like that. But the rest of the community didn't. And I wondered about that, probably when I started to get into my teens, and it felt wrong, you know, when I started to think about it more, and I felt a little bit cheated, you know, in a lot of ways. And I started to feel kind of upset about it, knowing that there were differences in how Indigenous peoples were treated as opposed to non-Indigenous peoples in this country. And I started to, feel really cheated, you know, and I said, like, you know, I mean, this, me collecting water for the last, you know, whatever, it's 18 or whatever, 18 years old, for the last 10, 12 years or whatever, has been a huge, colossal waste of time. You mean I could have had, you know, running water all this time? So I felt really cheated, you know, that's how I would describe it.
1: Resentful in some ways?
0: Yeah, absolutely. I think you resent the fact that the people that are in charge of ensuring that, you know, Canadians have access to safe drinking water don't respect you enough as an Indigenous person to bring you the same, you know, like access to water.
1: Another tool you write about

0: is the guitar and how it feels good in your hands. I love holding and playing guitar. I think it's a pretty magical thing. Where did your relationship with the guitar begin?
1: Well, my very, very, very earliest relationship with the guitar was through my mother, who played guitar. She played also played the organ. So that was kind of like my first experience with being around the guitar. And I was very young, maybe five, six years old. And she played the guitar in the home. So I got to listen to her and watch her play. And that's how I got really, that's how I first got interested in the guitar. And of course, I couldn't play. I was not able to even hold a note. It just sounded terrible, right? This racket I was making. So I, you know, I tried playing it, obviously couldn't play it. And then, you know, I got into singing, I had some records in a record player, and I sang to those records. I learned the melodies and the words, and I was really into singing a lot at a young age. And then as I got older, I was able to learn the guitar eventually. And it's kind of been my go-to instrument ever since. When I want to do music, when I want to do songwriting, I love picking up the guitar and singing and writing songs.
0: You put the guitar down for the most part for some years. And so you get back to it in a more whole way when you're in rehab. Can you take me to that moment? What it was like again, picking up that guitar, what it meant to you, what it did for you?
1: Well, I think when I was in rehab, that's when sort of I had to pause my life for a little while during that period. And then it was also a reset. And it allowed me to sort of think about things a lot, and especially with my life and my personal life. But it also allowed me to pick up the guitar again and to start singing again, something I hadn't done for a long time. And I really discovered that it was a way to kind of just go to a different place, you know, and be able to take whatever I was feeling and put it somewhere out and get rid of that sort of emotion. So that's kind of how I remember that first picking up the guitar again and singing on it and starting to play again. It really did help me let go of a lot of things, you know, and just kind of check out for a little bit and go to that place, you know, that helped.
0: It played a pivotal role on your path to sobriety.
1: Absolutely. I mean, when you go through something like rehab, it's such a difficult thing to do. There's so many things you have to work through, you know, and you really have to take a hard look at yourself and look at that person in the mirror and go through the things and deal with them. And then once you've kind of done that, you feel very vulnerable, you know, and everything around you doesn't seem the same. The people that you know don't appear to be the same as well. So everything is new. That's how I felt coming out of there. And if it wasn't for music and that guitar, I think it would have made things a lot more difficult for me. I think coming out of there, I was very lucky to have that, to be able to connect back with music.
0: One more tool I want to ask you about, and that's the hammer. What has the hammer come to represent when it comes to your life story?
1: Well, as you may know, I mean, housing is a big issue up in the north. And I think, you know, home for me has come in different shapes and sizes over the years. And so when we first moved back to the community, we didn't have a home to live in. This was in 2009. So we crammed into a one bedroom under our family's roof. So that was very difficult for us because to live like that is tough, right? So I had to do something about it. And up there, everything is 10 times harder to do. Logistics is one big challenge, like to move stuff in, to cover the cost of shipping stuff up there is just unbelievable. Things get lost along the way all the time. So that challenge alone is very daunting, you know, just to deal with that one part alone. Then you have to build, right, on ground that's shifting, you know, throughout the year because of the frost, you know, drives everything up, and then it sets again in the spring. So things have to be built a certain way and done properly. Otherwise, if you don't have a good foundation, so you have to learn all these things. And then I had to gather the materials over the period of a decade to have enough to be able to actually build a house. And of course, I had help from my neighbors and friends, and I had help from the local band office, housing department. All those people came together in the end, and we were finally able to build this house. It took, you know, a tremendous amount of energy to do that. And I had to learn about everything from framing, you know, to plumbing, to electrical work, I

0: It was quite daunting, you know, when I first started, but we did it.
1: You did it. Tell me about this house. It has provided you and your family a roof over your head, a stable one. It is safe. It's warm for you and your kids. Tell me more about this house and this home.
0: Well, I think when we back up a little bit before we had the house, we had come into some older, moldy house that we, quite often people are forced to just move into because there's no other option. So we went into this one house. Eventually, we ended up demolishing the house to build a new one. So then we had to live in the shed during that period.
1: Wow.
0: And winter came fast, really fast. So we lived in a 16 by 20 shed that was just basically a tarp roof. And
1: how many of you are there?
0: Well, there's 13 of us now all together. That's including my grandkids, but we don't all live under the same roof. There were five of us living in that shed at the time.
1: Wow.
0: My two sons, my grandson, and my wife. And we had to heat it with a wood stove. And when it got cold, it got really cold. Anyone who's done any kind of winter camping in the dead of winter in Canada especially probably knows what I'm talking about. You know, when your feet, it's not insulated. When your feet hit the floor, it's like you're walking on ice. So I had to keep the wood stove burning pretty hot during that time. And it's very hard to rest, you know. You can hear the dogs barking through the tarp. Like everything you hear is bleeding in from the outside. You can hear everything going on. So you don't get any rest, you know. Mm. And you certainly don't really feel safe in living in, a tent frame. So when we finally moved into the house, it was not done yet, but it had heat. We still had a lot of finishing. We had no counters, no cabinet, no appliances, but we had to move in because it was just too cold for the kids.
1: Just to remind people, this isn't some historical story you're telling us. What year did you live in the shed? What year did you get into your home?
0: Well, we've been in the house now. This is our fifth year, I think. This is our fifth year in the house now. So this was going back 2020. Yeah, we were just like, I mean, a lot of people are still, if you go take a ride in Attawapiskat, you're going to see the landscape riddled with these sheds, makeshift homes with tarps, and people heat them with 45-gallon steel barrel drums that they make stoves out of.
1: Wow.
0: This is what you see. And because there's just so much overcrowding, people are spilling into these sheds. It's like there is some kind of sanity that you get even just, you know, from being so overcrowded that you get a little bit of a break from that, just even in the shed. But again, that comes with a whole other set of issues, right?
1: And
0: the winter and cold work. Yeah, all sorts of other things. But yeah, so like, it's a normal thing, you know, to see up there, especially in some of these far north communities. But having the home getting into the house for the first time, even though it wasn't 100% ready, it was certainly an amazing feeling for me, knowing that we had a quiet place, and warm, and we felt safe in that home.
1: We're using the words house and home interchangeably, but you write in your book that home is where the meaning is. Tell me about where that idea, that philosophy comes from.
0: Well, I think home for me, like I mentioned earlier, has come in different shapes and sizes. For my very first memory of being in a home was in a log cabin with my grandparents. And we all lived in, I think there were 16 of us in that small log cabin. And there was no running water, obviously, in those days. It was, when you had to expel your waste, it had to be done outside in an outhouse. Like that was just how things were back then. And then, you know, a home could be just a tent too for a month while you're out on the land. You know, it's something that I really take pride in too, just having a nice, flat, even spot to pitch up a prospector tent and to be in there. And you know, something like that feels very homey to me as well. But the ultimate version of a home would be a house, you know, a place to call your own and to take a lot of pride in. And again, to feel very comfortable and safe in that home and protected, and to have your children really enjoy that same, you know, something that I never really got to have as a child growing up, and even throughout my whole life. Like I said, we moved around quite a bit, you know, for academic stuff. We were in the South, so we had rented apartments. So we knew what, you know, a nice place looked like and what it meant and what it felt like. But yeah, I hope that answers your question.
1: It does. I keep saying, wow. And the reason is, Adrian, is because I keep reminding myself that you and I have grown up and live in the same country, and yet our experiences are so vastly different. I've

0: never had to think about, oh, where do I get water other than my tap? And I've never had to think about, is it clean or not? I've never had to think about, oh, a roof over my head might not actually be a roof. It might be a tarp. Mm-hmm. When you think of the differences of, again, sort of coming back to what, when you were young and you realized, wait a minute, not everyone has to go fetch water every day. Mm-hmm. What story of Canada do you think that tells?
1: Well, I think there's that's a fair question. I mean, I don't want to list the failures of the federal government and the failures of the policies that are put on our people. But I think what I would say is that we're certainly not waiting to be rescued up there. I think we are actively surviving. We're being active in our daily lives to do things with our hands, like harvest food for our families, to collect the water that we need through the canisters. But I think I hope Canadians do understand that it has been, you know, very, very hard at times up there. But again, for me, being able to have the agency to go out and survive up there and to create my own warmth in the cold, I think is very, very important to me.
0: What has writing this book and, in your words, as you say, retracing your steps out of dark places revealed to you about yourself? What has Adrian Sutherland learned about himself?
1: Well, one story, I think one thing I would share with you about my grandparents, both on my paternal and maternal side, I think because of my mixed ethnicity, I think sometimes that creates, you know, some family discomfort. And I think anyone might relate to that. You know, people who marry out of faith or out of culture, I think sometimes, you know, you deal with these kind of things. So it was very hard for me, I think, to go and retrace those steps, because for a long time I felt really upset about how I felt rejected, you know, by both my maternal and paternal grandparents. And then as I kind of went back and retraced those steps and revisited some of that, those emotions, I started to see that it wasn't really that bad. You know, at times, even though I felt that way, I learned a lot about myself going back and revisiting a lot of these places in the book that I go to. And it's been very, very therapeutic. I feel like I've become a better person, and I've learned so much about myself, and I was able to let go of some things that I probably should have let go of, you know, a long time ago.
0: That's amazing. You've got 5 albums under your belt now?
1: Yes, I do.
0: And you're writing new music.
1: That's right.
0: Yeah, inspired in part by this book, by your memoir. Where is that writing taking you?
1: Well, I'm really excited about this new album. It's inspired by the book, and I've been writing now for a little over a year, and it's something I've been really not only being pushed to go deeper with the music and the lyrics, but I'm also pushing myself to do that. And it's been a little bit uncomfortable. Mm. I mean, I've always worked hard on music over the years, but this time around, I feel like I have to really just take the time and push myself even harder than I have in the past to bring the music to, you know, so that's undeniable. So that's what I've been really focused on in the last little while, and I'm really excited to get this album out this year. And there's still a lot of work to be done on the album. There's still the songs are in shape now, but we have some more work to do on the songs, and then we're looking at going into the studio as soon as we get all the songs in shape.
0: Most Canadians, most people in our country, will never set foot anywhere near Attawapiskat. And as I said at the beginning, we hear about the trials and the challenges and the hardships of people up there. Just before I let you go, beyond all of those news headlines and stories of despair, Adrian, what do you want Canadians to understand, people in our country to understand about life in Attawapiskat?
1: Well, again, earlier I think I touched a little bit on it, is that I think that we find understanding, I think, as Canadians. I know, you know, look beyond the mold you see on the walls. There's a different dimension to how people live up there. And I think we all have to be active participants in our own lives when it comes to reconciliation in Canada. And I think that's what I would, you know, like to leave.
0: It's been a real pleasure meeting you. And thank you for writing this book. Appreciate it.
1: My pleasure to be here. Thank you.
0: Adrian Sutherland is a Juno-nominated Cree musician from Attawapiskat First Nation in Northern Ontario. His memoir is called The Work of Our Hands, A Cree Meditation on the Real World. And I spoke with Adrian earlier this year. By the way, he is going to be performing on Canada Day. That's this Wednesday in the nation's capital. And you can catch the live broadcast of Canada Day from Ottawa here on CBC Radio. It all begins at 11 a.m. Eastern. It's going to be hosted by my colleagues Catherine Cullum and Elamine Abdel-Mahmoud.

some Adrian Sutherland for you. Coming up after your regional update, we'll dive into the world of GLP-1s with an episode of The Dose with Dr. Brian Goldman. The drugs can reduce appetite and cravings and affect the body's fat and muscle stores. Today's episode is looking at how and what you should eat if you are taking these drugs. That's coming up in 90 seconds. I'm Pia Chattopadhyay. 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

0: From CBC Toronto, mainly sunny, 22 degrees. I'm Nicole Martin. Here are your top stories. Venezuela says 1,450 people are dead following last week's earthquakes. Several people were rescued this weekend, but tens of thousands remain missing, and their loved ones are accusing the government of disorganized search efforts. And the CUSMA deadline for renewal or review is July 1st. The talks come a year and a half after Trump imposed punishing tariffs on Canada. The trade agreement is up for mandatory review this year, and Canadian negotiators have been clear they don't see July 1st as a hard deadline. Talks will extend past that date. Also, Team Canada's history-making run at the FIFA World Cup continues. Stefan Eustachio scored in the second minute of stoppage time to give Canada a 1-0 win over South Africa. Canada celebrated its men's team, winning its first ever ticket to the round of 16, and will next play the winner of today's match between Morocco and the Netherlands. More news ahead. Here's the weather forecast for Toronto, Hamilton, and Niagara. Sunny, becoming a mix of sun and cloud this morning, a high of 29 degrees. A chance of showers overnight with the risk of a thunderstorm, a low of 20. And then tomorrow, a mix of sun and cloud with a chance of showers, a high of 32, feeling like 41 with the humidex. For Peterborough and the Kawarthas, sunny, becoming a mix of sun and cloud, a high of 29 degrees. A clear sky this evening with a chance of showers and the risk of a thunderstorm overnight, a low of 17. Tomorrow, a mix of sun and cloud with a chance of showers, windy, and a high of 31.
1: I'm Pia Chattopadhyay, and you're listening to The Current. This summer, we are bringing you the best of CBC podcasts, including The Dose with Dr. Brian Goldman. A recent survey found roughly 3 million Canadians are taking GLP-1 medications like Ozempic and Mounjaro. These drugs can reduce appetite and cravings. They also affect the body's fat and muscle stores. In today's episode, Dr. Goldman speaks with Jennifer Brown, the Director of Program Innovation at Obesity Canada and a registered dietitian. And they talk about how people on GLP-1 drugs may need to be more intentional about

0: what they eat.
1: Hi, I'm Dr. Brian Goldman. Welcome to The Dose. Roughly 3 million Canadians are on GLP-1 receptor agonist medications, drugs like Ozempic, Wegovy, and Zepbound. Surveys indicate that these medications are changing people's relationships with food, decreasing appetite, reducing cravings, and we're also discovering these medications affect fat and muscle stores and how much micronutrients people are getting. Something that requires some conscious eating habits that need to be changed. So this week we're asking, how should I tailor my diet while taking GLP-1 medications? Hi, Jennifer. Welcome to The Dose.
2: Hi, it's lovely to be here.
3: I think it's worth asking off the top, does Obesity Canada receive funding from pharmaceutical companies?
2: Not directly, but we do have focus partners, and the funds from pharmaceutical goes into usually unrestricted education grants. And then we at Obesity Canada then use that to help develop the programs that we need. But none of our clinical practice guidelines or any evidence-based research, nothing is pharmacy funded.
1: So I'm really looking forward to the conversation. But before we begin, can you give us a hi, my name is. Tell us what you do and where you do it.
2: Hi, my name is Jennifer Brown. I am a registered dietitian and a certified bariatric educator. I am the director of program innovation with Obesity Canada. And I have about 18 years of clinical practice working as a clinical dietitian in bariatric nutrition and obesity care.
1: Remind us of the myriad ways that GLP-1 medications cause you to lose weight.
2: I mean, GLP-1 medications, it's not that they cause us to lose weight. Weight loss is a side effect. It's something that happens as a result of signals between our gut and our brain starting to actually work correctly. GLP-1 in general, our body already produces. And we have receptors in our gut as well as in areas of our brain. Now, for folks who are living with certain chronic diseases, especially obesity, diabetes, cardiovascular diseases, there's organs in our body that might not be working as correctly as they are supposed to or as well as they could. And so using a GLP-1 medication actually helps to reset or regulate that connection between the gut and the brain, telling pathways in our brain that we're no longer hungry, we feel a lot more full. And so there are folks out there that have never, ever had that feeling where whatever they eat, they still have this constant feeling of hunger. They just never feel full. And for the first time, these medications are actually starting to allow the pathways in their brain to feel full. That helps appetite and weight regulation. And at the same time, they're also helping with other parts of our brain around the reward of food or like the cravings or liking and wanting of foods.
1: How common is it for people who are on GLP-1 medications to forget to eat?
2: Very common. Unfortunately, that can be a side effect, especially as the dose is a little higher. We want to make sure that people are not increasing their dose too quickly or that their nausea or if they have any side effects, that that's being well managed. But yeah, oftentimes in the first few weeks, I usually say about 4 to 6 weeks, and especially when that dose is getting titrated up, it's pretty common for people to not feel as hungry. They have to force themselves to remember to eat. So setting reminders or putting alarms on or making sure that they've got food kind of accessible. And again, that's just usually at the beginning. And then after that, the body tends to kind of neutralize or, you know, gets into a routine where it's able to get the nutrients it needs.
1: Early on, we heard a lot about people getting on medications like semaglutide and losing a lot of weight. Then we started to hear the stories of some of the nutritional deficiencies that can come. What are some of the more common micronutrient deficiencies that people taking GLP-1 medications should be most concerned about?
2: Number one, I want to kind of preface it with a lot of folks who are living with diabetes or living with the disease of obesity might already have some of these micronutrient deficiencies. So the ones that are the most common are vitamin D. So especially here in North America, vitamin B12, there's also iron, and some folks we see calcium can be a challenge, but the big ones are iron, vitamin D, and vitamin B12 are the most common. So when people are on GLP-1 medications and they're not getting enough nutrition from their food, then yeah, we see a lot of those levels end up decreasing pretty rapidly. There's been some really interesting studies in the last little bit that has looked at, you know, the trends around folks who are taking GLP-1s and like what happens in terms of those micronutrient deficiencies. It does differ person to person and what types of baseline levels they have.
1: Some people I've been reading might have deficiencies of potassium and magnesium.
2: Magnesium is actually pretty common for a lot of folks to have low levels to begin with. But yeah, if we don't get enough nutrients, especially, you know, vitamins and minerals, and so potassium and magnesium are key minerals that our body requires, people can get cramping, they can have heart palpitations, they can get pretty serious. Any micronutrient deficiency can lead to some very serious outcomes. Food is incredibly important for your brain, your muscles, your overall health, being able to do your day-to-day function, like play with your kids or work or just, you know, go grocery shopping or, you know, anything you want to do. So these are incredibly important. And that's why we want to be mindful of if people are having a hard time getting enough nutrition while they're on GLP-1s to reach out to their prescriber or their health provider, especially a dietitian that can support them.
1: One of the big reasons why we wanted to talk to you and do this topic now is that we're really hearing a lot about people who are protein deficient, who are taking GLP-1 medications. What can you tell us about that?
2: You know, protein deficiency, the actual clinical term itself is pretty rare in folks who are taking GLP-1 based medications or any of these nutrient stimulating type of hormone medications. It is quite rare to see an actual protein deficiency, but we are seeing a lot of people who are not getting optimal levels. And so how much protein someone needs is, you know, varies from person to person. Right now, the clinical evidence we have is not as clear. We think that the recommendations, minimum recommendations that are often made are like 60 grams a day. And that is way too low for someone who is taking these GLP-1 medications. Especially if you live in a larger body, we find that people do need a higher amount of protein to help with their muscle health. So, you know, clinically, I usually try to get a baseline to find out where people are at. If someone normally gets 60 or 70 grams a day, I work with them to say, okay, look, can we bump this up to like 80 to 90 or even 100 grams a day?
1: When you say a baseline, you don't mean there's no blood test that we're talking about. You're talking about getting a baseline of how much they actually eat.
2: Yeah, yeah. So as a dietitian, you know, that's one of the things we might take a look at is, you know, what are some of the foods that someone might eat? And physician can easily do this as well. Nurse practitioner can do this. And even somebody, you know, living with, you know, or taking the medications themselves can do a quick snapshot of, okay, you know, what are some of the protein foods I'm eating? Am I getting chicken or meats, red meats and fish, beans, lentils, eggs, dairy products? I mean, there's a whole variety of different foods. But we do find that when people don't get enough protein, that can put people at high risk of losing muscle, but I mean more quality muscle. So quality usually means that our strength decreases. So people aren't able to do the things they used to do before. They have less energy. They feel weak. Being able to like pick up their kid is a lot more effort. They tire really easily. These are red flags you want to kind of look for. But anybody, you know, if they're starting to lose a lot of that muscle, we usually will see it in the face region, like kind of up in the temple area.
3: They call it the Ozempic face.
2: Yeah. Yeah. So the Ozempic face is what's been coined out there in the social media. But really, when anybody loses weight, there is going to be some amount of muscle loss. It doesn't matter how we lost that weight. And then there's some fat loss. But when people aren't getting enough of the nutrition or their body is losing too much weight too quickly, it can put a high risk of malnutrition and something called sarcopenic obesity. And that means that we have a low amount of muscle and a high amount of body fat.
1: And what about hair?
2: So hair loss can happen to anybody whenever the body goes through any type of trauma and nutrient intake ends up getting compromised. So whether you're losing weight, whether they've been in a hospital for some reason, or, you know, they're just on some new fad, you know, whatever diet that's out there, sometimes that can cause a big change to the system. With the GLP-1 medications, we do see some hair loss, especially when people are losing significant amount of weight. You got to be mindful of that. That's usually an indication that A, you might not be getting enough overall nutrition. especially protein. There might be some micronutrients that we have to be careful

0: before. So it's not uncommon for some people to need to take, say, a multivitamin if they're on the GLP-1 medications. But again, that's not going to stop someone from losing hair. The hair loss itself, it does come back. It's just in a different growth cycle. And so people just notice that they are losing more, but that's just because the hair itself has become dormant.
1: As a registered dietitian, help us connect the dots from taking a GLP-1 medication to not getting enough protein. How does that happen? What do people stop eating that gets them into the most trouble?
0: Well, the biggest thing is people just aren't eating enough of anything. So GLP-1, our bodies naturally produce it. A lot of times our recommendations are always take time to eat, you know, take 20 minutes to eat your meal. And if you notice, if you eat quickly, so if you eat your meal in 5 minutes versus you eat that same meal in, say, 20 minutes, you're going to notice yourself being very, very full. We also notice when you eat higher fiber foods, higher protein foods, that makes you feel full. That's because there's certain, you know, peptides or certain nutrients, and there's also the timing that stimulate our natural producing GLP-1 that tells our brain we're full. These medications, when we're taking them through an external source, and it's not just GLP-1, there's many of these other nutrient stimulating hormones, that causes those hunger signals and that fullness signal that goes up almost like 300%, it'll increase. And so your brain has to consciously think, I need to eat. I need to get something to eat, even though you don't feel hungry. And then on the flip side, when you do eat something, so let's just say someone tries to have like a boiled egg and half a slice of toast and some fruit. Most people will end up having a small bite of something and automatically get a feeling of either nausea, or they might get a feeling of extreme fullness. And this is because there are areas in our brain that are reacting to this new medication. Those pathways are starting to, you know, tell other parts of your brain to, I'm full, or I, you know, don't eat much more of this because you might feel sick. And I do want to make sure people are aware that there's a lot of hype that people experience nausea or diarrhea or constipation or side effects from these medications. And I want to say that that's not actually the norm. We do see it in the dose increase. So when someone increases their dose on a weekly basis or every 4 weeks or so, we might see that increase for some people, but that's not what we're aiming for. That's just a very short side effect. So yeah, obviously when those double whammy happened, right? You've got a physiological, you're full, plus if someone is experiencing nausea, it's very hard to eat. Protein intake drops. We also notice people's wanting and liking for certain foods change. So some protein-rich foods that people used to have, their brain may not have those same type of wants or liking for.
1: Now, I've heard that whey protein causes less nausea. Do you have any thoughts on that?
0: I probably see the opposite. I probably see most people who have whey protein, whether they're on GLP-1s or not, they tend to have a harder time with some of the whey proteins. I think it depends on how much, to be honest. I find it's the scoop size.
1: So what do you recommend there?
0: Again, it's going to be person to person. But if someone is having a harder time or doesn't like maybe some of those protein powders, start with like a quarter of the scoop size and then work your way up. So if you can tolerate half of it, great. If you can tolerate, you know, three quarters, great. You don't have to technically use the full scoop size. Just know that you're not getting, obviously, the amount of protein it says on the label. So if you're watching your protein intake, you might end up having to be more mindful at other meals. Or if you do make another smoothie later in the day, you might have to add a bit more of the powder.
1: How much fiber do people need if they're on GLP-1 medications? And how much water do they need?
0: Fluids, water, again, this does depend person to person. Ideally, we're looking at a minimum of 2 liters a day. I see most people benefit from 3 liters a day is probably what I tend to see the best outcome with. That being said, anybody who's using medications and has any kidney dysfunction or any heart problems and have been told specifically to watch how much fluids you take, don't listen to me. Make sure you talk to your healthcare provider who's prescribing your recommendations, because you would have different needs. Most folks, it's going to be around that 2 to 3 liters of fluids. And fiber, well, again, we do not have actual clinical evidence to say how much fiber someone needs on a GLP-1 based medication, but it likely is going to be no different than someone who's not on a medication, which for women is about

0: 25 grams a day. And for men, it's about 35 grams a day. Technically, the higher, the better, but do be careful if you're someone who doesn't, you know, doesn't tend to have a lot of fiber and all of a sudden you start eating a whole bunch, you might feel bloated or feel really uncomfortable. Our biggest motto is, you know, start low and go slow.
1: Next key point, people who are on GLP-1 medications are probably going to find, if everything you have said is correct, they're going to find that eating a regular sized meal is a problem. They're going to probably want to switch to frequent, much smaller portioned foods. Is that right?
0: Yeah. If again, everybody is different, so they tolerate things differently. But most folks do find that eating the traditional bigger type of meals is very difficult. So having smaller meals more frequently throughout the day can help. I also find in the first 4 to 6 weeks, a lot of people need to add in like a something, again, higher protein, usually higher fluid intake. And especially if folks aren't getting enough overall energy or calories, this is where something liquid with that energy can help. So whether it's a meal replacement or a protein kind of shake, something along those lines in between those meals can help with a number of areas, not just the energy, but the protein and the fluids.
1: I'm assuming that resistance training is an important exercise component to add to the program of anyone who's taking a GLP-1 medication who's concerned about muscle loss.
0: Yes. I mean, resistance exercise is going to be important for every human. But if someone is taking a GLP-1 medication, then it's even more important. We do see some of the early evidence right now concerned about muscle loss with these meds. It is a really interesting area because the studies that have found that people are losing muscle, what we don't actually know is the type of muscle that they're losing. And what we're starting to see in some of the early research is that for folks who are living with the disease of obesity, what that actually can happen is think of our bodies kind of like a bucket or a bathtub. And we all have it, let's say, a different size bathtub and that we can fill with body fat. Body fat is an essential organ. We absolutely need it. But unfortunately, what can happen sometimes is our bathtub can overflow. That water or that, you know, let's say fat doesn't have anywhere else to go. So it ends up spilling over and it can spill over into some of our organs, muscle being one of them. So we tend to see what's called fatty infiltration that can happen in those muscles. And when people are taking these medications and we see that drop in muscle in the research, we actually don't know if it is it fat that they're losing from the muscle, because that is what's being proposed right now. Is we're seeing most people, when we're seeing that muscle loss, it might actually be coming from that fat that was in the muscle, which it shouldn't be. It shouldn't be there. So that's a good thing. So that's one thing that's really, really important for people to realize. The second thing is that resistance exercise. The research that's been done right now, it has found that just 2 to 3 times a week of somewhere between 20 and 60 minutes a session of resistance training has a protective effect. It ends up increasing that muscle mass, so people actually aren't losing muscle, and it increases their strength. That's a really important piece. The strength is probably the most important one that we really want people to be mindful of.
1: Are the requirements different for men and women who are on GLP-1 medications?
0: Simple answer, yes. Men and women are going to have different requirements for nutrients. Protein intake is a little bit different. It's usually based on your height. You know, a taller woman is going to need just as much, if not more amounts of protein than say a moderate, you know, smaller size man. Activity level, medications, age, you know, there's a lot of factors that can really contribute to nutrient requirements. But yeah, overall, biologically, you know, males tend to have more muscle. And so their body needs more calories. They tend to need a little bit more than women, yes. But it's not by much. We're talking, you know, maybe 200 to 300 calorie difference.
1: There's a risk here that some people might develop disordered eating habits. How would they recognize it?
0: So this is one of our biggest concerns right now. And this doesn't just happen with people who are taking GLP-1 receptor agonist medications. This can happen when just anybody trying to, let's say, quote unquote, lose weight or change their way of eating as a way of trying to change their body size. But with the GLP-1 medications, because they, you know, really center on those areas of the brain that make us feel full and really decrease our appetite or hunger, for some people, we are seeing high rates of not quite eating disorder. So not the pathology

0: you have an eating disorder. And for some people that can happen, but we're seeing more disordered eating. So that means people that might be afraid to eat. So having a fear of eating certain foods for a fear of, say, you know, gaining weight, could be trying to avoid certain foods. So not eating like grains or starches tends to be kind of like the carbohydrates tend to be a big culprit that people will not eat. The disordered eating patterns is a big one. The beliefs and the thoughts around food can be a real big challenge. So we really are mindful of folks. And we do notice that people who have done a lot of dieting throughout their life are at a little bit higher risk for that disordered eating. So we just have to be mindful.
1: And what you're saying is that that could exacerbate the nutritional...
0: Oh, the deficiencies. Yeah. Absolutely. Not just the micronutrient deficiencies, but again, our bigger concern is that malnutrition. And we can see that. We see that in people of all body sizes. So there's a lot of stigma and bias, unfortunately, around, you know, larger bodies. And eating disorders, disordered eating, malnutrition, even like sarcopenic obesity, these are all conditions that can happen in people who are living in larger bodies. So we have to be really mindful. People who are using these medications need to be very, very careful and watch for those symptoms. So if you're noticing you're not eating, you know, for extended periods of time, you're afraid to eat, or when you eat, you feel guilty or you have negative thoughts. These are all things you want to talk to a professional about to really help support you with this journey.
1: The requirements are individual and it depends on lots of individual factors. And, you know, I think you're building a compelling argument for seeing a professional.
0: It would be great if we, you know, could all eat one thing and all have exactly the same output, but we all know that that's not the case. You know, I think of clients and patients of mine, even myself compared to, you know, friends and family, one person eats one thing and, you know, they ended up feeling bloated and gassy and, you know, belly upset. And now somebody else can eat, you know, all kinds of beans and lentils and not have any issues. Same thing. We see this in evidence. We worked on the clinical practice guidelines. And when we looked at all the evidence for nutrition, there is no one right way of eating when it comes to weight management or in the case of obesity care, there is no one right way of eating and everybody is going to respond differently. That's why, yes, individualizing is the most important thing.
1: And of course, the other key message here is being conscious of your need for nutrients if you're taking a GLP-1 medication. You know, Jennifer Brown, this has been a really interesting conversation because I think it's not just about people who are on GLP-1 medications. I think there's also advice for people who aren't on GLP-1 medications and want to be more conscious about what they're putting inside their bodies. So I want to thank you for coming on The Dose to talk about it.
0: Well, thank you so much for having me. It's been a pleasure.
2: Jennifer Brown is a registered dietitian. She's also a certified bariatric educator and director of program innovation at Obesity Canada. Here's a dose of smart advice. GLP-1 receptor agonists like semaglutide help people lose weight by making you feel full sooner, by delaying the release of food from your stomach, and by reducing appetite. But reduced caloric intake can lead to nutritional deficiencies. A study of more than 460,000 patients who were prescribed GLP-1 medications found that 22% developed nutritional deficiencies within 12 months of starting treatment. 13% had vitamin D deficiency. Some were deficient in vitamins A and C, B vitamins, calcium, and zinc. You can also become deficient in potassium and magnesium. In some instances, these nutritional gaps may be so large that they can't be bridged by taking a multivitamin. Decreased intake of protein is also a common risk for people who take GLP-1 medications. These nutritional deficiencies can cause symptoms that include muscle weakness, fatigue, hair loss, and brittle nails. To avoid nutritional deficiencies, you need to be a lot more mindful about what you eat and how often you eat. Because your stomach empties more slowly, have smaller, more frequent meals with in-between snacks instead of the usual 2 to 3 large meals per day. Liquid meal replacements, protein shakes, and smoothies are excellent ways to consume calories and nutrients. They're generally recommended for the first few months after starting a GLP-1 medication because appetite drops precipitously, especially early on. If you're starting out on a GLP-1 medication, pay attention to the foods you always feel full trying to eat, for instance, fried or fatty foods, and the ones you can consume without difficulty. To prevent protein deficiency and preserve muscle mass, experts recommend that people who are taking GLP-1 medications consume roughly 1.2 to 1.5 grams of protein per kilogram of body weight

0: per day. Protein smoothies are an excellent way to get adequate protein in liquid form. While on a high-protein diet, it's important to drink roughly 2 to 3 liters of water, tea, or zero-calorie beverages per day to keep your body hydrated and your kidneys functioning optimally. In addition to water, remember to have fiber. People at risk of calcium and vitamin D deficiency should make sure to take supplements. What you need to supplement is based on individual factors, your gender, and your age. For specific advice, it's a good idea to consult with your healthcare provider and a registered dietitian. If you have topics you want us to do, or if you have comments or questions, email us at thedose@cbc.ca. If you like this episode, please give us a 5-star rating on Apple, or leave a comment on Spotify or wherever you get your podcasts, as that helps us rise in the rankings. This edition of The Dose was produced by Samir Chabra. Our senior producer is Colleen Ross. The Dose wants you to be better informed about your health. If you're looking for medical advice, see your healthcare provider. I'm Dr. Brian Goldman. Until your next dose.
1: 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And that is The Current for today. Stay tuned to Radio 1 for Q. Tomorrow here on The Current, we'll zoom in on a proposed data center that is upsetting many people in the state of Utah. Canadian Kevin O'Leary is behind the project and wants to build the world's largest AI data center in a place called Box Elder. And the battle has turned into a political lightning rod. We'll tell you all about that tomorrow. I'm Pia Chattopadhyay. I'll be here with you on The Current all this week. Thanks for lending us your ear. Till tomorrow.

0: This is CBC Radio 1, 99.1 FM in Toronto. This Canada Day, let's celebrate on CBC with special coverage, highlights from events across the country, and wrapping up the day with a giant concert featuring performances by Bare Naked Ladies, Alessia Cara, Beatrice Deer and Sylvia Cloutier, Dominique Fizamé, the Tragically Hip's Paul Langlois, and more, including fireworks lighting up the night sky over the Capitol. Celebrate your Canada, July 1st, everywhere you get CBC. 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
1: Tom Green has always loved talk shows, from his early days in Ottawa doing his own show to taking turns behind David Letterman's desk. But for his new interview show, he's not sitting at a fancy studio in L.A. He's interviewing big-name celebrities at his farm in rural Ontario. He'll be here to tell you about it.
2: This is CBC News. From CBC Toronto, here's your news at 10 o'clock. 24 degrees, mainly sunny in the city right now. Good morning, I'm Nicole Martin. One person has been rushed to hospital and another arrested after a stabbing in Bowmanville. There is a large police presence at Rotary Park. Police say one person is in custody and the victim has been transported to a Toronto area trauma center with serious injuries. This is a developing story. We'll bring you more details as they become available. Well, the U.S. says it has cut a deal with Iran to stand down over the Strait of Hormuz. Both sides have been exchanging fire in the region over recent days, with each accusing the other of violating their ceasefire. Crystal Gumansing has more.
3: Well, a U.S. official widely quoted in news cover says both sides have agreed to stand down and focus on talks. It's worth noting that has not been confirmed by Iran. Now, those technical discussions are set to resume Tuesday. According to Pakistan, the focus is expected to be on keeping the Strait of Hormuz open and ending flare-ups like the ones that resulted in strikes and counterstrikes over the weekend. Meanwhile, Iran and Oman today have sat down for a joint committee meeting on the Strait of Hormuz. That's according to Iran's deputy foreign minister. A route near Oman's border has been used to move vessels through the strait. Iranian officials, including the foreign minister, have stated that ships can only use its route. Controlling the strait is Iran's biggest and most effective bargaining chip, and maintaining that leverage is critical for Iran. Crystal Gumansing, CBC News. Jerusalem.
2: Well, Venezuela says 1,450 people are dead following last week's earthquakes. Several people were rescued this weekend, but tens of thousands remain missing, and their loved ones are accusing the government of disorganized search efforts. Well, an exodus is happening this morning in the Northwest Territories. The village of Fort Simpson and its 1,300 residents ordered to evacuate to Yellowknife because of an approaching wildfire. Kate Kyle reports. The city

0: Forrest Tower is an NWT fire information officer.
1: No real quick, simple way that people can just pick up and drive away.
0: The village of Fort Simpson also declared a local state of emergency on Sunday evening. The gas stations will remain open, and the ferry is running 24 hours so people can drive out. Kate Kyle, CBC News, Yellowknife.
2: As a key trade deadline looms on Wednesday, businesses and organized labor are watching with a mix of anxiety and hope. The CUSMA deadline for renewal or review is July 1st. Unifor's Lana Payne says the stakes are high, but she's optimistic.
3: My advice has been stay calm, hold the line, don't lose your nerve. Play to our strengths in these negotiations, and don't be pressured into signing a bad deal.
2: The talks come a year and a half after Trump imposed punishing tariffs on Canada. The trade agreement is up for mandatory review this year, and Canadian negotiators have been clear they don't see July 1st as a hard deadline. They say talks will extend past that date. Ontario's Chamber of Commerce says getting the right deal is key to ensure trade stability, and the Canadian manufacturers and exporters want the tariffs lifted as part of the talks. And lastly, Team Canada's history-making run at the FIFA World Cup continues. Stéphane Oustakio scored in the second minute of stoppage time to give Canada a 1-0 win over South Africa. Canada celebrated its men's team winning its first ever ticket to the round of 16 and will next play the winner of today's match between Morocco and the Netherlands. That is the CBC News from Toronto. I'm Nicole Martin. You can get your local news anytime on our website at cbc.ca/Toronto. 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Here's the weather forecast for Toronto, Hamilton, and Niagara. Sunny, becoming a mix of sun and cloud this morning, a high of 29 degrees. A chance of showers overnight with the risk of a thunderstorm, a low of 20. And then tomorrow, a mix of sun and cloud with a chance of showers, a high of 32, feeling like 41 with the Humidex. For Peterborough and the Kawarthas, sunny, becoming a mix of sun and cloud, a high of 29 degrees. A clear sky this evening with a chance of showers and the risk of a thunderstorm overnight, a low of 17. Tomorrow, a mix of sun and cloud with a chance of showers, windy, and a high of 31.
4: Hey, I'm Tom Power. Welcome to Q. When life gets a little hectic, do you ever wish it could be a little bit simpler? You know, you're dealing with meetings and pick up and drop off and the commute, and you go, maybe I'll just give it all up and move out on a farm. I don't think you'd be alone in feeling that way, but not many people actually do it. But then there's Tom Green. Yeah, like that Tom Green, the anarchic, wild, hilarious comedian from Ottawa who once put a severed cow's head in his parents' bed on TV. He left Hollywood behind, and he moved back to a farm in rural Ontario. So Tom will tell you the moment that pushed him over the edge and made him move back home, why he's so attached to the mule he bought, getting fired from The Apprentice by Donald Trump, and how Tom Green kind of invented podcasting. All that and more coming up on Q. So picture this, you're driving down a rural road somewhere in Canada, and you see coming up on your right, oh, there's a farm. And as you drive closer to that farm, coming up over the horizon is like a gigantic skate ramp. And then on the skate ramp, you see the legendary skateboarder Tony Hawk, but then the legendary Canadian comedian Tom Green also on the ramp, and they're talking into microphones. Besides being a little bit surprised that you came across it at all, you might also just be surprised that Tom Green is there because it's a little calm for him. I mean, this is the guy who once painted an X-rated scene on his parents' car, who once hung his own unauthorized piece of art in the National Gallery of Canada, and then came back later to vandalize it. Meaning his show, The Tom Green Show, which started on cable in Ottawa before going to MTV in the late 90s, was incredibly influential. Like, there wouldn't be a Jackass without Tom Green. And it led to a big career in Hollywood. And then one day, he moved back to rural Ontario and bought the farm. Meaning, like, he bought a farm. The Tom Green Farm is a new show on Crave, all set on Tom's farm in rural Ontario. So Tom Green came into the studio to talk about the new show, how he kind of invented podcasting, and the time he got fired by Donald Trump. And by the way, if you hear some jingling during this conversation, his dog Charlie was in studio with us too. So I started off by playing him a clip from the Tom Green Farm. So this is Tom Green with Tony Hawk and another skateboarding legend, Kevin Staub.
5: Welcome to Canada, man.
6: This is so unbelievable.
7: Wow, you are living the dream. Truly living the dream.
5: Yeah, man. Thanks.
6: This isn't even real. This is not

0: This is like a postcard. No, it's insane. 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
1: Can you, for the radio and podcast listeners, describe to us what Tony and Kevin are reacting to?
2: Well, we're on the property. There's we have a lake there that is a very peaceful Canadian Ontario lake. And, you know, Kevin and Tony grew up in Southern California, a desert, basically. Kevin Staub, who's a legendary skateboarder from back in the day, who's one of Tony's best friends. You know, he's also a botanist, and he loves, you know, plants, and he'd never seen the leaves changing color before, and so he was just so amazed. I think it's kind of a big part of what's fun about the show for me is trying to capture the beauty of Canada and Ontario, specifically rural Ontario, because a lot of people don't get to get outside of the city when they come to Canada, especially Americans. They come to Canada, they come into Toronto, they come into Vancouver, they film their movie, and then they don't get out to a farm, you know, the farm is sort of in the woods. It's in the wilderness, so it's not sort of what you would typically think of just as a farm. It is sort of a wilderness sort of property where there's a lakes and bears and coyotes and all sorts of stuff. So it is, it was fun seeing Kevin really react and Tony react to just that sort of peaceful solitude. I mean, you know, I lived in Los Angeles for 20 years, and you start to realize they don't have lakes down there in Los Angeles. A lake is a concrete sort of drainage reservoir that they call a lake, you know. So when we're surrounded by beautiful lakes, I like filming it. And
1: you seem like someone who's like proud to show it to him, like, you know, like there's a bit of like a pride. And look at this place that I'm from, and look at all this beauty around me.
2: Yeah, for sure. I mean, I've been back in Canada for just coming up on 5 years in July, so it's still kind of new to be at the farm. It's amazing how fast 5 years goes by, but I love being out in the country. I love being out in the woods, out in a canoe. I missed it when I was in California. I missed the sounds of the rural Ontario wilderness, you know, the red-winged blackbirds in the morning and the whippoorwills and the bullfrogs. And I think the sounds of nature really are something that really connects me to my childhood, you know. We had a cottage in the area where we live now, and just even the sounds of the tree frogs and the different insects and everything that you hear throughout the seasons, as the seasons change, the sounds change. And it really reminds me of growing up when I was a kid, because I didn't hear those sounds for 20 years. So
1: I want to talk a little bit more about like the farm of it a little bit later and the you ending up there. Can you just tell us about the ramp, though, that you built there?
2: Yeah. Well, so I invited my friend Tony Hawk, who's, of course, the GOAT.
1: The Michael Jordan of skateboarders.
2: Yeah, absolutely. The vert skateboarding pioneer. And yeah. He was my hero as a kid. I was a skateboarder when I was a kid. But then when I went to Los Angeles and did my show on MTV, he was one of the first people that came on the show. Actually, in New York, he came on the show right after we started the Tom Green Show down there.
3: Who's the first still skater here? Tom Green? Tony Hawk. We're not going to skateboard on a ramp today. We're not going to skateboard on the street. We're skating my arena. What do you say we go skate a shop? Here's a shop, like a deli.
2: So I've been friends with him now for coming up on over 25 years. I'm doing my new show. I invited him up. I was sort of hoping he'd come and really pleased that he was able to make it. We decided, okay, well, let's do something amazing. So we built a full-sized vert ramp, which is now, a permanent installation at the property.
1: How big is it?
2: It's 12 feet tall, 28 feet wide, and, 60 feet long or something like that. It was a full production, but it's amazing because it was quite the ordeal building it. We had a great builder named Jake Dupuis who lives out in the area, and he does incredible work. And
1: your mom doesn't want you to go on it. She doesn't want you to go off the top of it.
2: She was sort of concerned, because I haven't actually dropped in yet.
1: That means go off the top, right?
2: Yeah, where you get up on the top, you stand on the edge of it, looking 12 feet down over two

0: feet avert, and then you just lean forward and drop in, and of course you're on a board with wheels. But I'm starting a little bit from the bottom, just kind of working my way up to that sort of height, getting my comfort level.
1: There we go. Try to bend your knees out instead of together.
2: Okay.
1: Try to keep them pointed out more.
2: Okay.
1: Keep your balance better on your way back. Mostly on this one. There you go.
2: Okay.
1: Now you're getting more speed when you're coming in takey. You have one motion right here. There you go.
3: Oh! Yeah. That's awesome.
0: But, you know, it's cool. You know, I'm actually, I'm really getting back into skateboarding at 50, almost 55 years old, and I'm getting back into skateboarding. It's great exercise. You know, you go out in this thing and, you know, you're just pumping on this thing to get the board going. You don't have to do like a loop-de-loop or anything.
4: You're still using it, though.
0: I don't know if that's a trick. A loop-de-loop? I don't know. I don't think that's a trick. But you don't have to do a loop-de-loop, though, to get exercise.
4: Hey, you know, but you can do a loop-de-loop.
0: You can, but, you know, that might be... I'm trying to work my way into slow, because I think if I start with a loop-de-loop, I might not be skateboarding much longer. I'm trying not to get hurt.
4: Well, what are the locals in the area, the neighbors, make of all these celebrities coming through their neck of the woods?
0: Yeah, that was pretty cool. Like our close neighbors and friends that we've gotten to know in the area, and people in the crew, we let them come by with their kids, and everybody was pretty thrilled to see Tony Hawk. But it's not like we're getting, you know, people saying, "Oh, that ramp's too loud" or anything. It's sort of off in the woods, you know, kind of hidden away in the woods. So,
4: do you have like a white whale? Like, oh, I'd love to get this person up here. Like, you know, in the back of your mind, you're going to bed at night. Oh, wouldn't it be cool if we got?
0: I think Drake.
4: I'd like to get Drake out.
0: I'd like to get Drake out to the show, to the, you know, he followed me on Instagram a few years ago.
4: Okay.
0: So we're friends now.
4: Okay.
0: And I saw him playing hockey this winter, and so I messaged him and said, hey, let's play some hockey. And he got back to me and said, that would be fun to go dangle, which I guess is a hockey term.
4: That's right. Yeah, it's a hockey term.
0: I realized that after. I was wondering what he meant for a second.
4: Yeah. did you end up dangling with Drake?
0: Yeah, well, no, not yet, but I'd like to. That, I think, would be nice. Because somebody like that would be great. But, I mean, honestly, I don't like to kind of really sort of say, you know, I honestly really just, I'm always sort of very, you know, grateful when anybody comes, you know. To think that anybody would take the time to come out to the farm to be on the show is really cool. You've got to come to the show, right? You've got to come out.
4: Whenever
0: right?
4: you want.
0: Absolutely.
4: I'd love to come out.
0: That would be amazing.
4: I've never ridden a mule before.
0: Go jump on a donkey or something.
4: Yeah, I'll do that. I'd like to do that.
0: Absolutely.
4: You know, so, we'll do a loop-de-loop.
0: Absolutely, yeah.
5: This is the Tom Green Farm. It's not the Green Tom Farm. This is my favorite farm because it is my farm.
4: I'm Tom Bauer here listening to Q. The reason I'm laughing is because our director, Gloria Matayo, is dancing in the studio to the theme song for the Tom Green Farm. So it's a bop, I guess. If you've been following Tom's career for a while, you might know that that tune is not super dissimilar. It's actually a version of the theme from his original show from like the 90s and 2000s, the Tom Green Show. So I wanted to go back in my conversation with Tom Green a couple of decades to that very first talk show he had. So I played him this.
6: Our first guest, very excited to have him here, a very funny guy from the Jamie Kennedy Experiment, a man of many faces. Please welcome Jamie Kennedy.
7: Congratulations, man. Your review in the New York Post, you got the new show, they called him the new Johnny Carson.
6: Well.
7: Yes.
4: So if you're listening to this and not watching it, that's an early episode of Tom Green's interview talk show, the new Tom Green Show, where you bring out the actor Jamie Kennedy.
0: Yeah. Look at that. That's cool. Where do you find that clip? On YouTube?
4: Oh, buddy. We got it all here.
0: That's amazing. Yeah.
4: What goes through your mind when you see that?
0: Well, that was a lot of fun. And we actually built that studio out in a studio space out in Burbank, California. And
4: like where Johnny Carson did.
0: Yeah.
4: Tonight Show.
0: Not the exact same studio, but sort of not far from there, from a beautiful downtown Burbank. it's the new Tom Green Show. But that is some wild stuff.
4: I didn't know you could do such a good Johnny Carson impression.
0: I mean, it's debatable how good it was, but yeah. I love Johnny Carson, and I've always loved talk shows, and it started from an early, fascination with the late night with David Letterman show when I was a kid. That was the first time I really saw something on TV that really just kind of just amazed me. You know, I mean, I would stay up late to watch that show and see him out in the street, you know, razzing people, and it was just sort of a whole new light bulb going off. Oh, that looks like something that I'd like to try to do someday. So
4: What is it about the format that you like, the talk show format? Because this is a talk show you're doing now, too, this new show.
0: Yeah. It's, I do like talking to people and interviewing people and meeting people who I find interesting. And, first of all, it ties into sort of my fascination with Letterman back in the day and Johnny Carson. And it's an interesting thing because I also like, getting up on stage and doing stand-up comedy, and it's a completely different skill set, where on my old show, the Tom Green Show, I'd be doing outrageous stuff.
2: My bum is on the cheese! Bum is on the cheese! If I get lucky, I'll get a disease! My bum is on the Swedish! Swedish! Swedish! Swedish! My bum is on the...
0: Which is not something you really do as much when you're interviewing someone. You're sort of more being the straight man, and you're sitting back and listening and teeing them up for questions, but... You can kind of get your laughs in here and there, but really it's more about engaging with somebody, and it's not just about me every week, right? It would get boring real fast.
4: But I feel like you saw a lot of this coming. I mean, we might have talked about this before, but like it's worth talking about again. Is that back when you were doing that new Tom Green show, like there was no option to do a talk show but to have a big gigantic studio with a bunch of people in it and a studio audience and a bunch of cameras. The other option was like Dick Cavett who is the tomorrow Tom Snyder.
0: Tom Snyder.
4: There may not have been an audience, but still it's a big, Tom Snyder didn't know how to use the cameras and he probably didn't know how to do all those things. And I feel like, I'd love for you to talk about this. Like the online Tom Green show that you did, the talk show, was that called the Tom Green show, the online one?
0: It was called Tom Green Live and it was called Tom Green's House Tonight.
4: Right.
0: Because we did it in my house.
4: Because it was online.
0: Yeah.
4: And it was it could go as long as you wanted.
0: Mm-hmm.
4: You really, that's it now.
0: Yeah,
4: like that's Joe Rogan.
0: Mm-hmm.
4: That's pretty much the model for talk shows now.
0: Yeah.
4: Did you feel like you saw that coming?
0: I think so. I think I did, actually. My friends Phil Giroux and Glenn Humplick, who were on the Tom Green Show, and my dad as well, were all computer people. They were working in Ottawa, and my dad worked for D&D as the Department of Defense and in computers, and Phil and Glenn did. And we were always very sort of aware of computers before most of my other friends, and so internet was something that was fascinating to us. We had the website up back in the early public access days. We had the accompanying tomgreen.com site where we'd put clips and we'd always say, pretty soon you're gonna be able to stream video on the internet. Remember you used to sort of download a photo and it would take like all day to kind of slowly download. It's getting a bit faster. And I think it sort of tied in with the way the TV show started. I went to broadcasting school at Algonquin College, and my friends and I went down to the, Rogers Cable and volunteered there and just made our own show. And so that sort of was always in my head, no one's really going to give me a show. I just got to make my own show because no one's going to give me a show, right? You just got to go make your own show. And so, when I started the WebOvision show, I called it, that's really what I called the format or the WebOvision, right? Maybe I should have come up with a better name like podcasting or something. It might have taken off. But WebOvision probably just sounded a little too weird,
4: Branding may have been off on that one. Sure.
0: There's that clip online where Joe Rogan comes on in the early 2000s.
4: Oh, tell the story.
0: He comes on, he looks around, he goes, wow, this is amazing. You put cameras in your living room. You don't need a network. You can do whatever you want. Someone's just got to figure out how to make money doing this, he said. And then he went off and made $200 million, right?
8: Dude, I think this is fucking awesome.
9: Thank you, man.
8: This is the craziest thing ever.
9: It really is different, than television.
8: This is way better.
9: It's like radio, but it's like television. And the genre is different because we can sit here and ramp. There isn't that time constraint. There isn't that pressure.
8: We need to figure out how you make money from this.
9: Yeah. I've got a lot of neat ideas.
0: But I started a show in my living room.
4: You were ahead of it.
0: Yeah, it was an interesting time. I did not gatekeep on the technology. Okay, here's some modern, I think that's a hip modern term, gatekeeping.
4: Yeah, that's right. It's up there with loop to loop.
0: Yeah, that's not like an old school term, right? That's a hip modern term, right? Gatekeeping.
4: Gatekeeping means not holding things back from others.
0: Yeah, yeah. But back in the day, we weren't gatekeeping on the technology of building the studio in my living room. Like, I invited all the comedians in L.A. up, and Joe Rogan being one of them. But, you know, so many people came up, whether it was Jimmy Kimmel or literally hundreds of people. Val Kilmer.
4: Norm MacDonald came in.
0: Steve-O, Norm MacDonald, all these people who, you know, almost virtually all of them, you know, went and started their own version of it shortly after as the technology got easier to get. And I actually consciously was sort of trying to kind of spread the idea of it because I kind of like the idea of just democratizing media a bit. You know, I had felt frustrated about not being able to necessarily always be able to sort of do what I wanted to do. I just made this movie, Freddy Got Fingered, and then I wanted to do a talk show. And, you know, if you've ever made a movie like Freddy Got Fingered and then you want to do a talk show, you have to build a TV studio in your living room. That's like basically...
4: They're not the only way. They're not opening 6A for you.
0: Yeah, exactly. So yeah, so it was interesting because I kind of saw the technology changing and I thought, this is cool. Let's let people. And you know, like you mentioned, Norm MacDonald. Norm MacDonald came up. I remember his producer came up with him. They were looking at them. Everyone wanted to see how we were plugging the cameras in, and then everybody went off and started their own podcast.
4: But you wanted to do it because you had spent your whole like kind of career being kept out of these places, and you were like, hey, I kind of like spreading the word here because I get to, if I can spread the word here, then maybe we can democratize, as you point out, or like it'll be easier to do your own show.
0: I mean, I knew it was going to speed up the process of independent media growing by showing every comedian that came to my house how it worked. And, you know, of course, you're in your house. It wasn't just the technology of the camera streaming on the internet. It was also simple things like I had one crew member, right? Like all the cameras ran into a little switcher and it was just, you know, one person in the corner switching. And, you know, we're so accustomed to going on a television show and there's 100 people operating the television show. But so...
4: Are you sad then? I mean, I don't want to talk politics here. Like, I just mean in terms of like the format dying. Were you sad to see Colbert show go away?
0: Because
4: it's like, it's an older form. It's the form that you fell in love with.
0: To see the Ed Sullivan Theater go silent and the Late Show, which Letterman, you know, started there. That is sad. I mean, I think that like with, you know, it's sort of impossible to not get into politics because it's sort of I find it interesting sometimes when I'm online and people say, oh, you know, like Americans who often listen to a lot of podcasts that say we're a communist country, right?
4: In Canada.
0: Like you hear stuff like that on podcasts.
4: I
0: didn't know we were a communist country. That's pretty interesting. I should start listening to more of these podcasts and learn a lot about my own country, right?
4: right.
0: But, you know, so when they accuse, you know, well, you don't have freedom of speech up in Canada, people will say sometimes when I go on podcasts in
4: America. They'll say it to you. They'll be kind
0: What's it like being up there? You don't have freedom of speech up there. Yeah, yeah. We have freedom of speech in America. It's in our Canadian Charter of Rights and Freedoms. We have freedom of assembly, freedom of the press, freedom of speech, right? So, and then, you know, here we are a few years later and, you know, they're canceling shows left and right. So who's got the freedom of speech now? Right.
4: Hey, your buddy Jimmy Kimmel, he got taken off for a little while.
0: Yeah. So it's like, you know, maybe we do have freedom of speech up here more so than they have in the United States because we don't have a government that's sort of putting pressure on corporations to cancel shows because what people are saying. That being said, on the other side of the sort of coin on that discussion, like I used
4: Looney.
0: To love. I loved what the other side of Looney.
4: Thank you very much.
0: Yeah, absolutely. I loved Carson. I loved Johnny Carson. He never talked politics, and I think that was what made the Tonight Show great. You know, it's everybody could watch and enjoy it and get up the next day and talk about the show, and it was not divisive, and you know, as much as I may have agreed with the message that Stephen Colbert had, it's sort of what's happened now with so many, you know, also because of podcasting, right? And because of so many people having voices now, it seems now the internet wants to pick a side It's the only way to really get anybody to pay attention. It's
4: you will choose your podcast based on your political leanings.
0: Yeah.
4: So you choose the content you might view in your political.
0: It's become very tribal, especially with the internet, right? It's I think that.
4: It's your fault, Tom, is what you're saying.
0: It's probably, I ruined everything, I guess. Yeah.

0: Yeah. So
1: that's why I brought you here, by the way.
0: Okay, yeah. So here's the guy that ruined everything. Yeah. Well, it's, yeah, I guess so. Yeah. I guess it is.
2: I'm only joking. Of course, it's not for the love and honor.
0: I hadn't thought about it that way before.
2: I'm only kidding. That's not what we're doing.
0: I think you're probably right, though.
1: No. Yeah. Yeah. So, no, I mean,
2: there's not as many places for people to kind of gather and sort of watch this. You know, I understand what you mean.
1: I love talk shows, but I did find that when I watched Colbert, that it sort of felt like it was just always negative Trump skits, right?
0: Yeah.
1: And it just, to me, it was like, I don't know. I don't feel like really watching any of this because I've been just, it's the end of the day. I've been, I wasn't mad about it because I'm like a Trump supporter or something
0: sure,
1: like that.
0: Yeah, gotcha.
1: He fired me on the Celebrity Apprentice, Donald
2: right,
1: Trump. Okay.
2: I forgot about that.
1: I'm not happy about that. Okay.
2: He did fire you.
1: Hey, he fired me because I went out drinking with Dennis Rodman on the night I was the project manager. So I'm not happy about that guy. But, you know, it's like when you're just inundated on your phone all day with all this political, you know, screaming and yelling, and then you want to sit down and watch Johnny Carson or, you know, David Letterman and see him yell at somebody out of his, throw something off the sixth floor of his building and smash some bowling balls through a television set and have a laugh at some goofy and silly stuff. And then it's just very political. It sometimes sort of is just a tiresome end to a day of being inundated with the stuff on the phone.
2: It's a really interesting point Tom Green made there, one I wasn't necessarily expecting him to make, you know, that, you know, without sort of talking about which side of the political aisle you might be on, there's nothing wrong with, in the evening, just wanting a little bit of entertainment that is escapist and takes you out of the day. Tom's got a new talk show out called The Tom Green Farm, which you can watch now on Crave. It's also on YouTube, a bunch of interviews from it. Coming up, Tom's going to tell you exactly why he gave up on his life in Hollywood and moved back to rural Ontario. I feel like that's the cloud hanging in this conversation so far. Why did you do that? Plus, this is fun. You're going to hear another letter you sent in recommending an artist from your hometown across Canada that you want to hear on Q. You're going to hear the letter and the song. That's coming up on our new segment, Add It to the Q. It's after this on Q.
3: From CBC Toronto, mainly sunny, 22 degrees. I'm Nicole Martin. Here are your top stories. Venezuela says 1,450 people are dead following last week's earthquakes. Several people were rescued this weekend, but tens of thousands remain missing, and their loved ones are accusing the government of disorganized search efforts. And the CUSMA deadline for renewal or review is July 1st. The talks come a year and a half after Trump imposed punishing tariffs on Canada. The trade agreement is up for mandatory review this year, and Canadian negotiators have been clear they don't see July 1st as a hard deadline. Talks will extend past that date. Also, Team Canada's history-making run at the FIFA World Cup continues. Stefan Eustachio scored in the second minute of stoppage time to give Canada a 1-0 win over South Africa. Canada celebrated its men's team, winning its first ever ticket to the round of 16, and will next play the winner of today's match between Morocco and the Netherlands. More news ahead. Here's the weather forecast for Toronto, Hamilton, and Niagara. Sunny, becoming a mix of sun and cloud this morning, a high of 29 degrees. A chance of showers overnight with the risk of a thunderstorm, a low of 20. And then tomorrow, a mix of sun and cloud with a chance of showers, a high of 32, feeling like 41 with the Humidex. For Peterborough and the Kawarthas, sunny, becoming a mix of sun and cloud, a high of 29 degrees. A clear sky this evening with a chance of showers and the risk of a thunderstorm overnight, a low of 17. Tomorrow, a mix of sun and cloud with a chance of showers, windy, and a high of 31.
2: I'm Tom Power. You're listening to Q. Stick around in just a couple of minutes. You're going to hear some new songs from Canadians I bet you haven't heard before. Our Add It to the Q segment is coming up. You sent in artists from your hometown across Canada that you think deserve to be heard on the CBC. That's coming up in just a couple of minutes. But first, you're in the middle of my conversation with the comedian Tom Green. Tom is from Ottawa. If you know him from having this sort of wild, anarchic career in comedy and talk shows. His show, The Tom Green Show, started on basic cable in Ottawa before moving to MTV in the 90s. He made a hilarious and very strange movie called Freddy Got Fingered. He was part of tabloids and Hollywood gossip. He got fired on The Apprentice by Donald Trump. And then, and this is the first part of this thing that you might relate to, if you've ever felt the pull to go home, you might relate to this. He moved back to rural Ontario and bought a farm. He has a new Crave talk show called The Tom Green Farm. So we're going to pick things up with Tom talking about the thing you might be curious about. Why exactly did Tom leave it all behind and move back home to rural Ontario?

0: during COVID, during the pandemic, I was, you know, I for the last 20 years, I've toured doing stand-up comedy all over the world nonstop. Every year I look at my schedule and it was 300 shows this year. I'm going to be going in every city in the U.S. and Canada and over to the U.K. And it was just sort of, it was fun, but it was nonstop for 20 years and exhausting. And when the pandemic happened, you know, we canceled the whole tour for the first, for a year. It was the first time I had a year of not sort of constantly thinking about where I'm going next weekend type of thing. And at first I thought that was, you know, but I actually found it quite, you know, obviously the pandemic was a drag,
1: no, but
0: I had a break, you know, I got this camper van and I was going out into the desert and I remembered how much I love being in nature and waking up in nature and also just not being able to get on an airplane and just, go home and see my parents, right? Who I'm very close with. And, you know, I'd often go, I'd be in Canada all the time. I'd see my parents all the time every year, you know, but it was 6 months went by. I didn't get on a plane. Yeah. I thought, I think I want to live closer to my family. I want to live in nature.
1: I know what you mean. Yeah.
0: You know, also what's happened with technology is you don't have to be in LA anymore.
1: Yeah.
0: Like it used to be.
1: But for you, man, how about you? Like what does it do to you to be out there?
0: Oh, well that's just, you know, the most calming, peaceful thing for me. I get up in the morning and I'm outside and I go out and I feed the animals and, you know, the animals are very, very calming thing for me. I have this giant mule that I ride and we ride off into the wilderness together, you know, almost every day we go on these rides together.
1: What do you say about the mule about the mule, it's been a life changing experience. I don't like to say I have favorites, but we do have a special bond.
0: Yeah.
1: Man, like I'm not kidding around. You seem to really have a,
0: you have to really gain a mule's trust in order to ride a mule because they're smarter than horses in a lot of ways, and they're more skeptical than horses. A mule is half horse, half donkey, so their intelligence comes from the donkey, which is really really smart animal. So they, when they say stubborn as a mule, really what is happening when a mule is being stubborn and not listening to the commands it's being given is it's sort of skeptical about whether you know what you're doing. Is this safe? Is this person really someone I should trust with being the leader here? And should I follow this person off down this wilderness path into who knows where? And so in order to actually make it work and actually go for a ride into the wilderness, you have to actually gain this animal's trust in way that's even more complicated than with a horse, for example. And me having never done either, ridden either type of animal for really, it was all new. And it took me about 6 months to kind of learn just all the different nonverbal cues and everything that's involved with saddling the horse or the mule in a way that it feels comfortable and, you know, letting her push you around the barnyard and, you know, just all these little things that all add up to, and just feeling confident, you know, if you feel confident when you're riding, it can tell that you are feeling confident.
1: That gets good for you. What's the hardest, because your LA friends, sometimes you hear, Caitlin and I were talking about this, sometimes you hear people, I hear like celebrities say, like, I've had enough, I'm moving to a farm.
0: Mm-hmm.
1: And then you find out they're on a farm, but they got like staff. And this is not what that is, but I remember hearing Neil Young talk about the ranch in the Live at Massey Hall record. Did you ever go out there to that Neil Young ranch?
0: No, that'd be amazing.
1: He had this ranch. I don't know if he still has it. And he introduces Old Man. He plays it for the first time at Massey Hall.
0: Yeah.
1: And he says, 1971. And he says, I just bought this ranch. He says,
0: I've seen this clip.
1: This is about an old man who came with it.
0: Yeah.
1: You know, you know, but at least he had like a tender.
0: Yeah.
1: You're there. You're really doing it.
0: You know,
1: you and your wife.
0: Yeah.
1: What's the hardest thing about working and living on a farm? I'll ask you the nice thing in a second, but I want to know the hardest thing.
0: I would say, you know, you have to be attentive to the animals for sure, because they have lots of needs, not just being fed, but they have, you know, health concerns, and you have to always sort of monitor them and be aware of what's going on. You can't just sort of take off for a month and not think about what you're going to do. You have to have somebody to, you know, when we travel, we have somebody that comes and looks after them. But I do it all myself now. I had some help in the first couple of years. I'd have a farmhand that would come over, but I started finding that I just like doing it myself. You know, I had sort of a daily exercise routine. Some people go to the gym. I go shovel manure and shovel it into the back of an ATV and then drive it out to an area that I like to dump it.
1: Go away. Down in LA, they'd pay all kinds of money to, like, you know, hey, listen, we got a new fitness trend.
0: Yeah, absolutely.
1: We'll take you out to
0: manure shovel. Pretty heavy manure.
1: Might be a couple of nice way to make a couple of bucks.
0: Yeah, you get attached to the chickens, and then every once in a while, a fox or a coyote will come and get them. That's
1: hard.
0: That's hard. But the things that I would traditionally say would have described as work actually are really kind of fun when it's your farm. It's not like I'm. You know, my dad's asking me to go mow the lawn. I used to hate mowing the lawn. My dad would say, go mow the lawn. Oh, I want to ride my skateboard. I don't want to mow the lawn. I don't want to mow your lawn, you know. But now it's my lawn, you know, and it's fun, you know. Have a couple of beers with your buddies and throw some hay bales around. Paul Bissonnette, Biz Nasty, is on the show from Spit and Chicklets, the hockey podcast. And he's a hilarious guy, a friend of mine. And he was there helping us throw some hay bales around this year on the show. It was fun.
1: Well, in the second episode, you say, I wake up at 5 a.m. now because I'm a farmer. When you go outside and look out onto the land at 5 a.m., what's your, like, favorite detail or favorite thing you notice about how the world looks or sounds at that time?
0: Well, it's nice and cool. You know, even the summer, it's nice and cool. I love the way the light comes up from the different, obviously the opposite side of the property, and it hits the barnyard in such a way that the animals are all very quiet. You know, when I say the animals, there's four animals. There's Fanny, Kia, the donkey, Fanny the mule, and a mummy and baby horse. The baby's now bigger than the mummy. She's two. It's Alora and Aria. I found them on Facebook Marketplace.
1: Oh.
0: Okay. Yeah. So, you know, I didn't know anything about horses, but I went on Facebook Marketplace and I saw there's a horse for sale with a baby horse. So I just went, drove down to Barry and bought them.
1: I didn't know you could do that.
0: That's beautiful. That's literally all you got to do is you go on Facebook Marketplace and you go down to Barry and you buy them.
1: Type in mule in Facebook Marketplace.
0: Yeah.
1: The light reflecting off the, that's lovely, yeah. Tom.
0: And then
1: that's
0: they sit there and they soak the sun in the barnyard, and that's very quiet time. And I go and I kind of stand with them and I brush them at that time of day. And it's just nice. The steam is coming up off the pond and the fog, and it's a beautiful thing. And the light. I like the morning light, the angle of the light. We do a lot of our filming for the show early in the morning and in the magic hour, golden hour time. So if you watch the Tom Green Farm on Crave.
1: Which has the same kind of theme song as the Tom Green Show.
0: That's right. I remade the theme song. This is the Tom Green Farm. It's not the Green Tom Farm. It used to be show. But, yeah, they'll throw back to that. And, you'll see a lot of attention was paid to making it look nice on camera. And a lot of that is about getting up early and getting that morning light.
1: I love the show. I love the celebrity parts for sure and the interviews and all that. And I love the sort of home reno parts I was talking to you about beforehand. But I really, I don't know, I love you in it. And I love the way you are in it. I love the way you are on that farm. And I like the piece you found and happy you are. It's nice to see you.
0: Absolutely. Thanks, Tom. You'll love to have you out to the farm anytime you can make it.
1: I'd love to whenever you want. I'm not much for baling hay.
0: Yeah, no, it's okay. We won't put you to work if you don't want to. We can just have a beer.
1: I'll work, but you've got to show me how to do it.
0: Have a beer there. We'll get her done.
1: We'll play a little guitar?
0: Yeah, absolutely. That'd be amazing.
1: We'll do that. See, this is how I get out of doing manual labor. Tom Green, you can watch his new series, The Tom Green Farm, on Crave right now.

might be dating yourself a little bit if you recognize that theme song, but I recognized it. I'll say not everybody on Q did, but I did. That is Maybe Tomorrow, the theme song for the great Canadian TV show The Littlest Hobo, recorded by Tom Green, my guest today, and Stephen Page, formerly of Bare Naked Ladies. Tom Green and Stephen Page had an excellent conversation on the Tom Green Farm. That whole conversation

0: We are just 2 days away from Canada Day, Memorial Day in Newfoundland and Labrador. But all over the country, the Canadian flags are starting to go up. Barbecues are getting dusted off. The sheepdogs are probably getting ready to play somewhere. It's Canada Day. Anyway, in anticipation of the big holiday, you might want to hear this part of our conversation with the very Canadian comedian Julie Kim. Julie is an internationally acclaimed comedian. She's written on shows like Run the Burbs and Kim's Convenience. And she also co-wrote Simu Liu's famous Juno's monologue from 2022 that you might have seen. If you didn't, it was a parody of the Molson Canadian commercial where this guy, who in fact was played by CBC host Jeff Douglas, this guy talks about the things that make him Canadian, like a toque is a hat, a Chesterfield is a couch. It's pronounced Zed, not Z. Anyway, at the Junos in 2022, Simu, the actor, did this sort of updated version of that speech on stage, and it went viral. So in honor of Canada Day, this Wednesday, here's Julie Kim talking about co-writing that, about what it was like to be part of that big viral Canadian moment. And we'll start a bit with that speech.
1: So whatever your background or gender, even if it's Toronto man's, everyone is fam. Because Canada is a place where the government is also our drug dealer. And we're into snowboarding, not waterboarding. And where a woman always has the right to choose.

0: remember being at that. So that's Simu Liu's monologue from the 2022 Junos.
1: Oh, sorry, I'm just crying. Yeah?
0: Really?
1: No.
0: Oh. I got tissues. Is a parody of an old beer commercial.
1: Yeah.
0: Former CBC, actually current CBC host, Jeff Douglas was the lead in.
1: What?
0: Yeah, that's right.
1: I always wondered where that guy was.
0: Yeah, he was the host of As It Happens for a long time on CBC, and now he's out in Nova Scotia hosting one of the shows out there.
1: Had no idea.
0: What do you remember about being part of writing that I Am Canadian parody?
1: Sure. Well, I'll tell you that that was the first of the 2 years that I wrote for Simu for the Junos. And previous to that, I only knew Simu from Instagram. I actually know Simu through Ronnie Chang, who I opened for Across North America a few years ago.
0: From The Daily Show, yeah.
1: Yes. But and Simu and Ronnie had been working together in Australia for Shang-Chi.
0: The Marvel movie.
1: And this is when Simu was still like working on Kim's Convenience, and they were like always looking for more Asian hosts or whatever. So we met a little bit, and then he DM'd me. First DM I ever got from him said, "Oh, hey, I think I'm hosting the Junos and I need some writers. What's your email address?" And I thought it was a scam. I thought it was a fake message.
0: He said, send me your ATM code.
1: Yeah, exactly. I'm a prince from Nigeria. I thought that was super weird. So it wasn't long after that that they reached out and said, Simu wants to, like, writers, do you want to do it? And I was like, yeah, like, I'll pay you. Like, I'll just do it. But here's the thing. Simu told them, like, oh, I'll host. And as part of that, I want to hire an Asian writer, preferably female.
0: Mm-hmm.
1: So I worked on that with Leonard Chan the first year, who was another Toronto-based Asian writer, not female. But we had fun doing that. And we were just... I had never written something like this before, so we just spitballed a few ideas, and I did come up with this idea. I thought it would be neat, and he can do anything. He can sing and dance. He can,
0: perform backflips.
1: He did do a number of backflips. So I came up with this idea, and then we all sort of wrote it together, and it was really nice. And I really wanted that line in there where a woman has the right to choose, because at the time in the U.S., there was a lot of flip-flopping about that, and Canada has never wavered about that. Or had not till that point.
0: At that time, there was threats of repealing Roe v. Wade in the U.S., which ended up getting struck down, getting repealed.
1: Yeah.
0: And so you wanted that line.
1: I wanted that line for us because I think Canada's the best, and just to reinforce how superior we are, or how I felt we were at the time. And I remember there was some network discussion about, should we include it or not? I think that there was somebody somewhere that thought it might be offensive or not entirely true. And I'm like, no. It's completely true. Like, women can get abortions if they want in Canada, period, right at this time.
0: And you got that line in.
1: And we got the line in. And I said, Seema, this is going to be a great moment. Because, like, did you see the...
0: And it was. It went crazy viral.
1: Yeah.
0: Comedian Julie Kim talking about writing the very famous Simu Liu, I Am Canadian speech from the 2022 Junos. If you want to watch my full conversation with Julie or watch her reaction to us playing her that video, go to our YouTube channel, search for Q with Tom Power. I'm Tom Power. You're listening to Q. Time now for the new segment. I guess it's new-ish. We've been doing it for a while, right?
1: New-ish.
0: Yeah, new-ish. It's called Add It to the Q. And this is the time on the show where we read a letter submitted by you about a local musician in your community you think deserves to be heard on the CBC across the country by everybody. And then you hear their song. Here to read another listener letter is Q director Glory Amatayo. Hi, Glory.
2: Hello. I always want to slide in like they do on SNL, like on Weekend Update.
0: Slide in. Yeah, that makes sense. How are you finding your newfound fame now that you're on the show all the time?
2: I don't know about newfound fame, but I will say someone did write a letter in, like making reference to something I said.
0: Hey!
2: And I was like, am I famous?
0: Has the family group chat heard it?
2: No, they have not, but I should act. Well, actually, I think my parents might have, but I'm from like people where they keep you very humble if you do anything. They're proud of you, but that's as far as it goes.
0: I got a bit of that too.
2: Exactly.
0: All right. Well, this is the opposite of humble. We're trying to get people to tell us about people in their community who they think maybe are too humble, need to be better known throughout the country. What do you got for us today?
2: Yes. Okay. So I've got a letter today from Juliana Elsinga. Here's what she says. Good morning. I listen to your show all the time and notice that you're asking for song suggestions. There is a band here on Prince Edward Island called Sweet Gale.
0: Gale spelled G-A-L-E. It's not someone named Gale.
2: Yes, exactly. It's G-A-L-E. Not your aunt,
0: yes,
2: Gale.
0: Not your aunt, Gale.
2: Maybe your Uncle Gale.
0: It could be your Uncle Gale, but it's the Wind Gale.
2: It's the Wind Gale. Okay. Sweet Gale. Their first release single is called Bend. Our daughter and her husband, Jillian Clough and Adam Campbell, started the band a couple of years ago, and they are currently working on completing more recordings. Our daughter writes most of the lyrics. She has spent her whole life studying music and classical singing, graduating with a master's in opera and performance from the University of British Columbia. She eventually decided not to pursue the life of an opera singer. Instead, she and her husband settled here on Prince Edward Island to pursue their passion for music with this new band. She actually wrote Bend as she was making the decision to leave her lifelong dream of becoming an opera singer. Thank you so much for listening, and I hope you choose to play this on the radio.
0: Well, how sweet is this? This is a proud parent.
2: A proud parent.
0: Whose kid made a really interesting decision.
2: Yeah.
0: Was pursuing opera,
2: mm-hmm.
0: and decided to say, no, I'm heading back to Prince Edward Island.
2: Yeah.
0: Not unlike Tom Green.
2: Yeah.
0: I'm heading back to Prince Edward Island,
2: right.
0: And I'm going to make the music I want to make.
2: Exactly.
0: Well, yeah. I haven't heard this yet. I'm excited to hear it.
2: You have not.
0: Shout out Prince Edward Island.
2: Shout out Prince Edward Island.
0: Here is Sweet Gale. The song is called Bend.

0: I love that song. There's something going on in the East Coast right now where there's sort of a harkening back to that sort of 90s pop music that was happening out of Halifax at that, or Halifax, Charlottetown, Moncton, around that time. Great song. Thanks for sending that in, Juliana, and thanks to Sweet Gale for recording that great music. Thanks to you, Glory.
1: Of course. Thank you to Juliana for writing in, and hopefully her daughter feels like it paid off to pursue her dream.
0: I'm sure. Me too. It's beautiful music.
1: So. Yeah.
0: Q at cbc.ca is the best way to send in a listener request, right?
1: Yes. If you have somebody from your community, they've impacted you, you love them, you want us to play them on the show, Q at cbc.ca. Tell us why. Tell us what they mean to you. Go to town. We really love to read these letters, so feel free to write as much as you want to.
0: Literally go to town and see who's playing.
1: Yeah, exactly. Go to town.
0: It's worth mentioning, this is my last show before I take a couple of weeks off on vacation. So you brought along another letter.
1: I did. I thought since it was Tom's last show, why not do a couple of these, since this is obviously a segment that we love to do on the show. So I do have another letter.
0: Okay, great.
1: Okay.
0: Who's it from?
1: Okay, yeah. So this one is from Cheryl Wilson.
0: Okay.
1: So here's what she said. Well, actually, so Cheryl actually started off her letter by naming the segment. Remember, we put a call out to people to do that.
0: Oh yeah, that's right. It's called Added to the Queue.
1: It's called Added to the
0: Queue
1: because
0: I wanted to call it Q-tips, but I got voted down.
1: Everybody hated it.
0: You're right. Everyone really hated it.
1: People grimaced. I'm actually fighting back a cringe every time you say it now.
0: Okay, so Cheryl starts by referencing that.
1: Yeah, so gotcha. Cheryl starts by referencing that, and then she says, "Okay, so let me tell you who mine is for." Her letter, her suggestion. She says, "His name is Sasha Brudeau out of Halifax, Nova Scotia." And he plays with his band, The Homewreckers. We've seen him live at the Carlton in Halifax and at O'Leary's in St. John. And there's a moment in both rooms that stayed with me. The crowd is loud through the covers and sings along. Then Sasha shifts into one of his own songs and the room leans in. One of those songs, Don't, written by Sasha with The Homewreckers, is about a friend who died at 27. For anyone who has lost someone so young, you know that feeling. And Sasha's words and notes capture it completely. A while ago, I heard an interview on my local CBC radio about musicians collaborating to keep stages alive, since so many people still aren't going out to shows the way they used to before the pandemic. It stuck with me because that's exactly the gap Sasha is caught in. The room loves him. The room just doesn't seem to be enough anymore. This is one of the reasons why this segment is so important and I'm sure appreciated. Spotlighting our local talent is important. Cheers, Cheryl.
0: Thank you, Cheryl, for sending that in. I mean, a couple of great points there.
1: Yeah.
0: One is that folks have not been going out. I have friends who are playing shows and friends who are running venues.
1: Yeah.
0: And it still hasn't come back the way it used to.
1: You know? Play live music, too.
0: I play live music. Yeah. You know, it hasn't quite come back the same way. You know, I think it's more like, how do I put this? Like, if you love the artist and they're touring, I think people are going out to see them.
1: Right.
0: But the days of, like, people going out to hear your local bands,
1: it's not
0: as common as it used to be. So thanks for Cheryl for encouraging people, even tonight, to go out and see a band or a singer. And I'm so happy to hear this song from Sasha because I think this is such a relatable feeling to lose a friend too young. And I'm looking forward to hearing that. And I love this segment. So I'm so glad we're going to play the song. I haven't heard it yet.
1: Not at all. And Sasha has a beautiful voice and it's very moving and touching. So this is the song that Cheryl suggested, Don't, that Sasha wrote about their friend who passed away. So this is Don't.
0: Let's hear it.

0: That is Sasha Bradow with Don't Take That Light Away, featuring The Homewreckers. Great. Not a little East Coast flavor today.
1: I know.
0: I appreciate that. That's a great song. If you have a suggestion for Added to the Queue, how do they get it to us?
1: Q@cbc.ca is the best way to do that. We started the show off in Ontario and we ended in the East Coast.
0: So especially if you're listening to this in Vancouver or in the north or in the prairies,
1: yes,
0: send along, or Alberta would be great, you know, send along your suggestions for people in your hometown you think deserve to be heard. Thanks a lot, Glory, for coming in.
1: Thank you for having me.
0: You know, I'm having a hard time accessing these emotions. But I'm going to be gone for a few weeks.
1: I know. I'm trying not to get sad.
0: I know. I'm going to miss you and Psalm so much. You're coming in here every day. But we got some great guest hosts coming
1: up,
0: right?
1: We have great guest hosts coming.
0: Ali Hassan's going to be here.
1: Yep.
0: Garvia Bailey's going to be
1: Schlanger.
0: Here. Talia Schlanger's going to be here.
1: Yeah. Joe Deacon.
0: You're not going to miss me at all. I'll be back. I'll be back before you know it.
1: It's just nice to say.
0: Yeah.
1: No. No, I'm kidding. Of course I'm going to miss you.
0: I'm going to miss you too, Glory. And thank you so much to everybody for listening to this. I'll be back in late August. I think that's all there is to it. That is it for Q Today. Tomorrow on the show, Deborah Cox is one of the most celebrated voices in Canadian music, with a career that spans chart-topping hits and multiple Grammy nominations. She'll be here to tell you about starting out as a backup singer for Celine Dion and now singing one of Celine's biggest hits in a new big Broadway smash hit. If you want to get in touch with us, as Glory mentioned, q@cbc.ca. I want to thank so much the team here at Q for an excellent season, and my deepest appreciation to everyone here for making it sound like I know what I'm talking about at all. And I want to thank you for listening, because if it wasn't for you listening to this, I wouldn't have socks, I tell you that much. We'll see you soon. Not that soon. Later on.
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5: A new museum devoted entirely to animation just opened in Annecy, France. And an important part of its permanent collection includes films and artifacts from the National Film Board of Canada. You're going to hear from an Oscar-nominated animator all about the new exhibit.
6: This is CBC News. From CBC Toronto, here's your news at 11 o'clock. 26 degrees, mainly sunny in Toronto right now. Good morning, I'm Nicole Martin. One person has been rushed to hospital and another arrested after a stabbing in Bowmanville. There is a large police presence at Rotary Park. Police say one person is in custody and the victim has been transported to a Toronto area trauma center with serious injuries. This is a developing story. We'll bring you more details as they become available. Well, businesses and organized labor are watching with a mix of anxiety and hope as a key trade checkpoint arrives on Wednesday. That comes as Premier Doug Ford sets off on his third trip to talk trade with U.S. lawmakers this month. Queen's Park reporter Sean Jeffords has the story.
7: My advice has been stay calm, hold the line. Don't lose your nerve.
8: Unifor's Lana Payne on Wednesday's CUSMA deadline. The union president says she, like many Canadians, is watching the trade talks closely. Those talks come more than a year and a half after Trump imposed punishing tariffs on Canada. Payne says the stakes are high.
7: The auto industry cannot be surrendered in these talks.
8: The trade agreement is up for mandatory review this year, and Canadian negotiators have been clear. They don't see July 1st as a hard deadline. The text of the deal says it's the date to approve a renewal or signal intention to exit, which could take years. Ontario Chamber of Commerce CEO Daniel Tisch says getting the deal right is key.
9: There are three things that are critical. It should be stable. It should be trilateral. It should be rules-based.
8: The deadline comes as Premier Doug Ford makes his third trip to the U.S. this month to talk trade.
10: And I can tell you what people want, what businesses want. They want certainty.
8: Canada and Mexico would like to continue CUSMA for another 16 years. The U.S. position has appeared to lean towards annual review of the agreement. Sean Jeffords, CBC News, Toronto.
6: In Venezuela, despite diminishing odds for survival, rescuers are refusing to give up. Hundreds of civilians took shovels to the wreckage of buildings, hoping to find their loved ones. A missing persons website lists 46,000 names. Venezuela's government says 1,450 people are confirmed dead in Wednesday's dual earthquake. And as rescue and recovery continue, many Venezuelans are fearing political unrest could soon follow. As Jorge Barrera reports, some say the natural disaster has exposed the country's underlying weakness.
11: The Venezuelan state has failed. It is a failed state, says René Cedillo, a human rights activist in Caracas.

0: potentially volatile political situation. Jorge Barrera, CBC News, Cúcuta, Colombia.
1: Six people are still missing in BC's Georgia Strait. A charter boat sank off the coast yesterday afternoon. Rescue services in Victoria say passengers in another private boat saw people floating in the water without life jackets. That triggered a massive search, including police and Coast Guard vessels, an aircraft from CFB Comox, and a RCMP Black Hawk helicopter. Four people have already been rescued. The RCMP says the cause of the incident is under investigation. And lastly, Canada is moving on after a dramatic knockout round victory over South Africa in stoppage time yesterday. Thousands of fans celebrated in locations across the city. That was the crowd at Canada Soccer House following Stefan Eustachio's game-winning goal. Canada now moves on to the round of 16 and will play in Houston on Saturday. It's by far the furthest Canada has progressed in the tournament. That is the CBC News from Toronto. I'm Nicole Martin. This is CBC Radio 1. Here's the weather forecast for Toronto, Hamilton, and Niagara. Sunny, becoming a mix of sun and cloud this morning, a high of 29 degrees. A chance of showers overnight with the risk of a thunderstorm, a low of 20. And then tomorrow, a mix of sun and cloud with a chance of showers, a high of 32, feeling like 41 with the humidex. For Peterborough and the Kawarthas, sunny, becoming a mix of sun and cloud, a high of 29 degrees. A clear sky this evening with a chance of showers and the risk of a thunderstorm overnight, a low of 17. Tomorrow, a mix of sun and cloud with a chance of showers, windy, and a high of 31.
2: So if you watched James Gunn's reboot of Superman last year, you would have met Superman's little cousin, Supergirl. She kind of drunkenly stumbles in at the end of the movie, teasing what's to come from the new Supergirl movie. Well, the Supergirl movie arrived, and to say that it kind of stumbled at the box office is a bit of an understatement. I'm Rad Zabablay, sitting in for Elamine Abdel Mahmoud. This is Commotion. Jackson Weaver, Sonya Ballantyne, they're here to get into this with me. Welcome back to Commotion, y'all.
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2: Hey, listen, we are going to get into whether Supergirl deserved better, but let's kick things off with this.
4: Here's the thing. My cousin and I have very different ideas about what it means to be a hero. He sees the good in everyone. And I see the truth.
2: So that trailer actually did get me kind of jazzed for this movie. You know? Jackson, I mean, listen, we're hearing Millie Alcock as Supergirl in that trailer, and she is setting herself apart from Superman. What do you think people should know about this version of Supergirl going into this?
5: I've talked about this a bit, and I've been trying to winnow down this synopsis because it's kind of complex. I mean, Superman, alien from Krypton, leaves a dying planet, crash lands on Earth as a baby. Everyone loves him. Yellow Sun makes him super powered. And in this universe, because I know the comics continuity is different, another life ship was blasted off from Krypton right before or right after, actually, now. It exploded. This one holds Supergirl, Kara Zor-El, except in this universe, she's a little bit older, a teen, young 20s-ish, when she lands on Earth. And because of that, she like remembers her family. She remembers everything she's lost. She can't really connect with all the nice citizens of Metropolis quite as easily. So when this movie begins, Superman is off being super charismatic, awesome, good, innocent, moral, all that good stuff. Supergirl is burdened by trauma, can't connect to those around her, is off planet in another galaxy, solar system, I think, where there is not a yellow sun. She's not super powered, so she can drink and get drunk, do a pub crawl of the galaxy. There is an evil generic bad guy by the name of Krem with a poison that shoots her super dog. Ticking clock ensues. He has the only antidote to save that dog. Along the way, she picks up a sad-eyed orphan girl named Ruthie, who is also trying to kill Krem because he killed her family, and then ensues a star-laden interstellar trek about it, you know, finding one another and finding yourself yourself and saving your dog, John Wick style.
3: Yeah, you know, you got so many of the elements in there. I'm really impressed by that. And I will say, just to simplify it, I mean, this is essentially, it's an adaptation of, what is it, Women of Tomorrow, that comic book series, which is essentially an adaptation of True Grit. So Ruthie's like the child from True Grit. Supergirl is essentially Rooster from True Grit, the character that is played by John Wayne and then Jeff Bridges in the movies. Mm-hmm.

0: But, you know, great Zadob's there. Sonia, I mean, look, you, I feel, know more than any of us maybe about Supergirl because you are apparently a huge Supergirl fan. And so you watched the movie over the weekend. What did you like about this movie?
1: I first off have to say how biased I am because, like, I still adore the 80s Supergirl version. When I met Helen Slater, it was like meeting the Pope. I was so happy to meet her. I freaked out when she got the Helen Slater got to play Kara's Earth Mother in the Supergirl TV series. So it's like they could have just had a Millie on screen in the costume for like an hour and a half and I would have been like applauding. I did really like that it focused on the idea of as Jackson said, like Superman is kind of an immigrant while Kara's kind of a refugee. And I really loved that they looked at that idea of like how she would struggle with because like I would struggle too if Superman was my cousin telling me like, hey, like to cheer up, all you need to do is like really connect down here. Like that's what you need to do is like really be here. And I would be annoyed too because I'd be like, oh, like, dude, like my family just died. And but I really enjoyed the movie. I did like it reminded me a lot of those 90s blockbuster popcorn movies that I haven't seen in a very long time. And I think we've been missing them for a while because sometimes you just need like a popcorn blockbuster in the summer. Like, and plus, I always love a movie where a bunch of girls beat up a bunch of women-hating dudes. So yeah, I was like, I am biased. You can get me very easily with that. I was like, yeah.
0: Well, I mean, we should talk about Millie Alcock here, right? The girl who is playing Supergirl, who you mentioned there. You could just watch her in the costume for 90 minutes, as you say. I mean, look, Millie Alcock, I mean, I think I would say a relatively new name. I mean, she was in the movie, in the TV series Sirens with Julianne Moore. And I think a lot of people know her from the first season of House of the Dragon, or they know her from her viral moment at the Golden Globes when House of the Dragon won Best Series and she kind of stumbled onto the stage really drunk and hilariously drunk, really. And I think, you know, that moment went viral. A lot of people were like, oh, that's why she was cast as Supergirl. Sonia, what do you think of how she does, how well she does in this role?
1: Well, I remember watching House of the Dragon on a trip overseas, like, because I really wanted to watch it because, like, I've always been interested in fantasy, but I've always been fascinated by her because I love the actress that plays the older version of their character. But I was always so compelled by Millie's face because Millie doesn't look like anybody really, like, and I don't mean that to say like she is like she's some Gorgon or something, but I always love how distinct she looks, and I always really love that because I really love the Supergirlness she brings to the role, because like Helen Slater's Supergirl was a bit like pretty and like was really princessy, not too, like a very pretty girl, like a very Barbie Supergirl, while Millie is a bit more like, I can see her being a little bit hurt. Like I can believe that she was a refugee. And plus I just think she just looks like she could beat someone up. So like despite having such a soft face, I'm like, yeah, I can believe she could beat someone up.
0: Yeah. There is something, I mean, especially with when you talk about the kind of refugee aspect of the movie. I mean, she is, as Jackson and both of you and you yourself pointed out, she's very much the child that was raised in a refugee camp and sees that decimate. And there is something about the longing in her face that I don't know if the movie does well enough in terms of tapping how much soulfulness there is in that longing. I mean, is there anything about the movie though that you didn't like that you, yeah, that didn't necessarily work for you?
1: I think they should have, even though I love Jason Momoa, I felt that he was just there to be like, oh yeah, funny part. I love him and everything. Shout out to the Polynesian brothers and everybody, but I felt he was a little bit tacked on. I thought they could have gone harder on the horror of the bad guys. Well, spoiler alert, the bad guys, come from a society of all men, but sometimes all men society needs women to make their all men society. So like the natural progression of the horror of that story is a big part of Supergirl. And I thought they could have gotten a little bit harder on that and it would have made the story more powerful. But ultimately, again, like put Millie in the suit for 2 hours and I would have been eating popcorn the whole time, freaking out very happily.
0: I totally agree with you about kind of the dropping the ball on the bad guy part, especially because so much that seems borrowed from Mad Max Fury Road. I mean, so much of this aesthetic of this movie is borrowed from Mad Max Fury Road, but also that

0: all-male society that treats women as sex slaves just feels like a detail that's just kind of tossed in here. And it's like, really? That's like, you're not really getting more furious about that little plot detail you borrowed from Fury Road. Jackson, I mean, look, I don't think I'm the only one that feels that way about especially that. What is? Oh, Jackson just like hit the speaker. So like that was an expression of your fury already coming through the speakers there, Jackson.
1: Yeah.
0: So yeah, like I mean, look, I'm not the only one that, of course, shares that sort of that apprehension about that aspect of the movie. I mean, in fact, you look at the reviews of this movie. I mean, this movie has a 49% on Metacritic. Some of the people at this table are directly responsible for that or have contributed to that. What do you think about the movie, Jackson? Like, how did you feel about it?
2: I was very much disappointed by what Supergirl was trying to say and failed to say. I think every element of this movie kind of feels like a trope that was borrowed from another movie without an understanding of how those tropes fit into those movies. Mm. I mean, Supergirl is disconnected from her society. She doesn't know who she connects with, but I don't think that's really extrapolated or explored as the movie begins. Later on, we kind of get an adapted origin Krypton story, but it also feels very surface. There's this through current idea that I imagine is from the comments where Supergirl is, you know, you can't kill anyone, it'll haunt you for life, and don't you dare kill someone, which I'm pretty sure, as I said, is an element of the comics. There's no explanation in the movie itself. This is just another kind of superhero trope I think we've thrown in here. And as Sonia was saying, specifically this idea of in the brigand, evil, bad guy society of them being an all-male society, it's an element that I think should be seeded throughout the plot of Supergirl being distinct because she is, you know, not as morally simplistic and traditionally good and rah-rah Riverdale style of Superman, but also the idea that she is a woman, she's being underestimated, she is being undervalued, and she is in some ways much stronger than Superman himself. That's not ever really fundamentally explored or even subverted. Like, you can have a message that is more of what we'd expect, or you can be like, I don't want to be a representative of women, I want to change what you think of what the superhero represents, but it's just all so plastic and generic and doesn't directly engage with any of those themes. And for that reason, the actual end product feels so generic, feels so bland. It was written by first-time screenwriter Anna Nagata and directed by Craig Gillespie, who's a great director, but has really no action qualifications, I would say. And it feels more corporate for that reason. Nobody had the strength of confidence to be like, this is what this movie is about, this is my singular vision, and I'm going to push it across the finish line and alienate some people, but make other people love it. And it's just kind of generic, and it's like, oh, well, let's get Lobo in this, because these movies have to have a kind of superhero character, I guess. He's there, has no impact on the plot whatsoever at any point, but he's just a name. We have a needle drop that like is a song that you would recognize, the cover of The Middle, which is a great song. I love that song, and I love the cover in the movie, but it makes no sense thematically connected to what is going on around it. And everything like that is just like, this is a fun idea, and people in the audience are maybe going to point and say, I recognize that, or I know this from other movies, but there's no narrative, creative, through-line connection and message that you can get from it. And worse than that, there's no Supergirl by Crystal Harris from the beginning of Princess Diaries song. I wanted to hear that song in this movie.
0: Well, listen, I want to grasp onto something you said earlier in that, which is like, you know, like this Supergirl not wanting to be the representation of women or something, or not having to shoulder that burden in some sense, right? Because Sonia, that is something that I think is a burden that is that is put upon the shoulders of every female superhero over the past decade whenever they had their movie. And it's been interesting to see, like, whether it's Wonder Woman or Captain Marvel or even Birds of Prey, how these different superheroes have kind of, like, you know, went against the tropes, and right, you know, have kind of explored different ways of being or how they should behave. What did you think about, like, you know, this Supergirl through that lens of gender?
3: I really liked the line, spoiler alert, Kara's mother dies in the story. But like there's a scene where she tells her to be good, and not necessarily does she mean be nice. She means just like make the right choice that's good for the community. Make the right choice. And I love that idea, because I think even though I know, like, we all know that this movie probably wasn't like the greatest or anything, and it had a lot to live up to. But I love the idea of a little girl watching this movie and hearing that being good doesn't mean you're nice is something I'm like, yeah, like, because I cannot wait to take this to like the workshops I go to and to ask my questions of, little kids, like, who's your favorite cereal, the superhero, and have them say Supergirl because of this movie now. Because I'm like, yeah, like, I know it was a popcorn filler movie and it could have went harder than it did. I would have made it go harder than it did if I directed it. DC, shout out to me. But like, but I really love like the idea. I think like, I really love the idea because I think Millie did set herself apart from Superman. But I also really love that she was an angry woman dealing with a legitimate reason to be upset because she's like a refugee. And I love that her anger never makes her a villain. And she embraces that. And I think that's something we really need in film is more angry ladies. And yes, more angry ladies beating up guys from a male-only society.
0: Listen, I want to kind of sort of pick up on that note, this angry lady beating up on guys from the society. Because, like, look, I mean, I did mention earlier that this movie, you know, stumbled at the box office. I mean, it only opened to $38 million at the North American box office, which is like a third of what Superman made. I mean, that is lower than what Morbius made, you guys. Like,
1: yeah.
0: So, and of course, a lot of people now are linking kind of that box office performance with these comments that Millie Alcock has made about this character, comments about, you know, like comments about feminism, womanhood, but also of like the queer readings of Supergirl. Jackson, I mean, can you fill us in really quickly about what's going on there?
2: Yeah, I mean, Millie Alcock in interviews has said that she would like to see the sexuality of Supergirl be explored. Maybe she's lesbian or bisexual, etc. She's also just basically stated what I was saying in my earlier question of what I wish this movie was more about womanhood, about individualism, about this theme that is in the movie that Sony just picked up about being good but not being nice. And that is, I think, a lot of that comes through Millie Alcock's performance very well. But in that, I think we've had some outlets. I know Fox has had a direct causal link in an article they wrote that said the reason that this movie is flopping is because Millie Alcock has said it would be great for Supergirl to maybe be gay or to represent womanhood more, which is just, I think, very fallacious on its face. One, I mean, look, when Superman came out, James Gunn said this is a story about an immigrant and a story about if you are an immigrant, you should be accepted by society that like will accept you. Fox News also very specifically said this is going to make this movie flop. This is a terrible thing to put into a movie. It does very well because that movie directly engages with those themes and explores those themes and has a message that, even if you don't necessarily directly agree with it, is interesting to see explored and to be made modern. I don't think at all for a second that if this movie did have a strong statement, a non-boardroom, watered-down sort of end product, that this movie would have done far better. I think that there is also, you know, some of a stereotype or an extra burden that a hurdle that women-led superhero movies have to jump, very unfortunately. So maybe it wouldn't have been the biggest box office performer ever. But Millie Alcock having an interesting creative interpretation of the character and the motivation is absolutely not what's going to hinder this movie. It's not going for that cool idea that she actually had. And that I think does come through her really, really interesting and layered performance, but just not the writing. That's where everything, the balls are not in her court at all.
0: Okay, I agree with you. And listen, we do have to leave you here, but I do thank you both for getting into this with me.
2: Thanks so much.
3: Thank you.
0: Sonya Ballantyne is a Swampy Cree filmmaker based in Winnipeg, and Jackson Weaver is a senior writer at CBC Entertainment. He's in Toronto. You can catch Supergirl playing in theaters everywhere now. I'm Rad Simon Pillay, sitting in for Alamin Abdaf Mahmood. This is Gabotion. All right, we're going to switch gears here and talk about another film story, but this one being Canadian. Take a listen to this.
4: Little Vaisha had been born with a left eye that only saw the past and a right eye that only saw the future. When little Vaisha grew up and began to talk, she explained that she saw the sky like this. And even though her eyes were open, like those of any sighted person, it was as though Vaisha was blind.
0: That's a bit of Blind Vaisha, a short film by Montreal-based animator Theodore Ushev. The film earned Theodore an Oscar nomination in 2017, and it recently achieved another milestone. It became part of a permanent collection dedicated to Canada's National Film Board at the newly opened Museum of Animated Film in Annecy, France. Theodore joins me now to talk about what this honor means to him and what this exhibit means for the visibility of NFB animation around the world. Welcome to the show, Theodore.
5: Thanks for inviting me.
0: Listen, so you've been making films for over 25 years. You've received a lot of awards and accolades, including the Oscar nomination that I mentioned there. But now you have these two films, Blind Vaishya, which we heard off the top there, and

0: Damone from 2012. They're both being inducted into this new NFB permanent collection at the Museum of Animated Film in France. So I'd love to know, like, where does this rank in terms of your list of achievements?
1: It's probably my best achievement that I'm very proud of. Actually, the museum is of the history of world animation. It's not only about NFB. So being part of this museum means a lot for me. It means a lot for the organization that I crafted a lot of my films there, National Film Board of Canada. And also means that somehow we left a little trace into the history of this great art animation.
0: Okay. Well, listen, I mean, this exhibit, it is featuring, I mean, as you said, it's an exhibit, but all animation, but the NFB exhibit in particular features 20 different works, but there's two of those films are yours, right? And so obviously, I mean, you know, the NFB has like a massive archive of animated shorts to choose from. Like, and so I'm just curious, what do you know about the selection criteria and why two of your films were chosen? These two films in particular?
1: 3 years ago, I did the Museum of Modern Art, of Art in Le Château d'Annecy, in Annecy, did a retrospective of my works. So that they asked me if they can include two of the films presented there at this retrospective exposition. And after that, they just chose two of those films because they were like more general public. They're like a family films. They're very, very family oriented. Kids can watch it and their parents. And somehow I think that it's like a kind of milestone in my career, those little films. And on top of this, they present a very particular techniques because, you know, in the animation is very important, the technique that you choose. And one of them, the Damone, is using the pre-cinema tool like zoetrope and phenokinetoscope. And the other, Blind Weischer, it was done doing lino cuts and prints. And on top of it, it was stereoscopic. So they're not only lino cuts and prints, but also stereoscopic 3D frames from the film. So probably that's why. And on top, they achieved some glory or I don't know what. But, you know, I don't see this as my personal achievement. You know, yesterday I was watching the great win by our soccer team in the World Cup. And I was thinking, okay, we at NFB, we are like a soccer team. We are like a Team Canada because on my films, it was there were many producers and many other artists, a sound designer. And I'm absolutely grateful to the work that we did together with my producer, Marc Bertrand, Christine Noël, my sound designer, Olivier Calvert. We there, as animator, we are friends and we are working today together. And if one scores a goal, it's like a win for every one of us. You don't know, it's really like a feeling of teamwork at NFB. And on the top one, of course, scores the goal. It has to do it. But the feeling is like in a, exactly like in a soccer match.
0: You know, I mean, speaking of what you're saying, like, I've of course heard of the NFB being described as a family. You're all working together as a family there. I do want to talk, I mean, we only have a couple minutes left here, but I do want to talk about, like, you know, discounting your own personal involvement in this new museum. Why is the opening of this animation museum important to you and your whole industry?
1: I think it's the first museum of this kind, or at least is the biggest, because the Annecy is the capital of animation. So everyone who goes to this festival once a year is going to see this museum. So the works, the films presented there, they're going to stay, if they stay, like, they're going to stay forever. There'll be generation after us that they're going to pass by and see the frames and the paintings, and they're going to watch the films, and they're going to talk about those films. Which means, like, it goes a little bit beyond of this being awarded just in one festival or just being nominated for an Oscar. So You know, the

0: The thing is that the manual craft that you put into those films, because at NLB we are very strong at this, it's going to stay in the age of artificial intelligence. The manual is going to stay. This is what I believe. And artifacts are going to stay, and they'll be exposed in this museum for years and decades, and etc. So that's why what you did at NAB and the expositions and all the works done in NAB on this permanent, it's a permanent exposition. It's not only temporary. It's going to stay at this museum. So it's very important that the Canadian content is there, and our Canadian own stories, which are that we taught the world out there.
1: Well, listen, I do want to talk to you about this some more, Theodore, but we do have to say goodbye to our radio audience. So I do want you to just hang in there with me if you're okay with that. And we'll have the rest of this conversation on YouTube and on our podcast. But for now, we're going to say goodbye to our radio audience. Theodore Ouchef is a filmmaker based in Montreal. He joined us from Sofia, Bulgaria. Two of his films, Demoni and Blind Vaisha, are now part of the permanent NFB collection at the Museum of Animated Film in Annecy, France. And that's it for the podcast today. I'm Rad Simon Palais, sitting in for Alamine Abdel Mahmoud, and I will see you tomorrow.

0: From CBC Toronto, mainly sunny, 22 degrees. I'm Nicole Martin. Here are your top stories. Venezuela says 1,450 people are dead following last week's earthquakes. Several people were rescued this weekend, but tens of thousands remain missing, and their loved ones are accusing the government of disorganized search efforts. And the CUSMA deadline for renewal or review is July 1st. The talks come a year and a half after Trump imposed punishing tariffs on Canada. The trade agreement is up for mandatory review this year, and Canadian negotiators have been clear they don't see July 1st as a hard deadline. Talks will extend past that date. Also, Team Canada's history-making run at the FIFA World Cup continues. Stefan Eustachio scored in the second minute of stoppage time to give Canada a 1-0 win over South Africa. Canada celebrated its men's team, winning its first ever ticket to the round of 16, and will next play the winner of today's match between Morocco and the Netherlands. More news ahead. Here's the weather forecast for Toronto, Hamilton, and Niagara. Sunny, becoming a mix of sun and cloud this morning, a high of 29 degrees. A chance of showers overnight with the risk of a thunderstorm, a low of 20. And then tomorrow, a mix of sun and cloud with a chance of showers, a high of 32, feeling like 41 with the Humidex. For Peterborough and the Kawarthas, sunny, becoming a mix of sun and cloud, a high of 29 degrees. A clear sky this evening with a chance of showers and the risk of a thunderstorm overnight, a low of 17. Tomorrow, a mix of sun and cloud with a chance of showers, windy, and a high of 31.
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0: What up, Canada? Welcome to Because News. I'm your boy, Andrew Fung, sitting in for Gavin on the season finale. And I'm here with Mamdani's chosen slate of panelists. Let's meet this week's panel. Like a UK citizen, she's proven herself ungovernable. She will not be tamed. It's Jan Caruana.
1: You can't keep me down.
0: With all the Taylor Swift wedding rumors swirling, she's on the show in case they end up tying the knot right here. Toss some rice at Rebecca Kohler.
2: Oh my God,
0: marry anyone you want tonight. He's never used AI to edit his photos. Well, just one time to correct that orange hue. It's Brandon Ash Muhammad.
3: Inshallah.
0: All right, panel, are you ready to make games out of the news?
1: Yes.
0: Then let's begin.
4: Here we go.
1: Yeah.
0: Panel, we're only a few days into summer, but the news doesn't stop just because it's hot. So let's scan the hottest headlines with help from our giant wheel of summer.
5: Ooh. Do we just pretend it's here?
0: It's here. No, it's right there.
3: It's right there. Rebecca, I see it.
0: This is our magnificent blinged out gold-plated wheel. It's definitely here. And as you can all see, we've dressed it up with a potpourri of summery headlines.
1: Yeah, it's really beautiful.
0: Thank you. Now, each of you is going to spin that wheel, and wherever it lands, I'll quiz you on that summer story. Jan Caruana, you're up first. Spin that wheel of summer.
1: That ain't never gonna stop.
0: Oh, it stopped? Oh. And you've landed on mosquitoes.
1: Oh.
0: It's turning out to be a worse than usual mosquito season for much of the country. But happily, there's a new DIY way of managing the bugs. What's the new method for killing mosquitoes that's taken social media by storm?
5: You build an AI data center, and then soon there will be no water for them to breed in.
1: It's kind of a long-term solution.
0: Not the answer we're looking for. The headline reads, "The bucket of doom will help eliminate mosquitoes in your yard." Panelists, what exactly is a bucket of doom?
3: Okay, so like mosquitoes are technically like vampires, right?
0: Mm-hmm.
3: So basically it's just a bucket full of holy water.
0: Oh.
3: Yeah.
0: Okay, Rebecca, what exactly is a bucket of doom?
1: Yes. I think that it is a big bucket of anthrax. It will kill us too.
5: Okay, I think I saw this on TikTok.
0: Yeah.
5: It's a bucket and you fill it with water. And then you put some like leaves or grass or like some kind of organic material in it. And then you buy this like little thing that you throw in. It's a trap.
0: Here's a gardening educator with the answer.
6: No surprise, you need a bucket. Then add some leaves, grass clippings, or straw. Toss in part of a mosquito dunk. Add some water and place it somewhere sheltered in your garden. The decaying organic matter in the bucket attracts female mosquitoes looking for a place to lay their eggs.
0: So you're kind of all there. The bucket of doom lures mosquitoes, which lays their eggs in the bucket, and the eggs then die. But that woman also mentioned you have to toss in part of a mosquito dunk. For a bonus point, what's a mosquito dunk?
7: I think it's a tiny donut that a mosquito holds onto when it's sucking your blood, and it dips the donut into your blood, and that makes the donut delicious.
0: Yeah. Brandon?
3: So I think it's like the mosquito version of Dunkaroos, and it's like really, really sweet, so then the mosquito gets it and gets diabetes, and then it dies.
0: Oh, I love the Dunkaroo reference, yeah. But Rebecca is going to get the point. It is a donut-shaped larvicide that floats in standing water and kills the mosquito larvae. Yeah. A CBC headline reads, "Mosquito dunks are selling out as bug season and bucket of doom trend collide." Apparently, mosquito influencers on TikTok... That's a thing. have come up with other fun names for their mosquito traps. Any guesses on what those names are?
3: The mesquite and grape.
7: Motel malaria.
0: I'm going to give a point to Brandon. We have skeeter yeeter. So you're kind of around that. And the no-fly zone.
5: Oh, that's good.
0: Yeah. I would have gone with Bucket of Hormuz. Let's move on to more summer news. Brandon Ash Muhammad, get up here and spin that wheel.
3: Ooh, let's do it.
0: You really gave it. And you've landed on Olivia Rodrigo.
3: Ooh.
0: Fresh off the release of her new album, Grammy winner Olivia Rodrigo made a big announcement on social media this week. What did O-Rod announce?
3: She's pregnant with a new all-female festival.
0: That is correct for the points. The CBC News headline.

0: reads, Olivia Rodrigo announces all-woman music festival featuring Chapel Roan, Sarah McLachlan, and Stevie Nicks. Mm-hmm. Set for the end of August, this all-female music festival will take place almost 30 years after Lilith Fair. Ooh. What would you name an all-female music festival in 2026?
1: Mm. Vulvapalooza.
0: Vulvapalooza. Pretty good.
2: Burning Ma'am.
1: Coachella.
0: Coachella.
1: I don't know what it should be named, but tickets should only cost 75 cents on the dollar.
0: Does anyone know the correct answer?
1: Daisy Chain?
0: That is correct. Oh, yeah. Daisy Chain Fields Festival. In an interview with Pitchfork, Olivia Rodrigo says she's launching this festival in order to combat something. What will the festival combat?
1: Men.
2: The patriarchy.
0: You're kind of close to it, but what she said to Pitchfork was to actively fight back against cruelty in the world. Oh. I guess men is a half point because they would statistically give 50% of the cruelty, right?
1: Who's doing the math on that one?
0: This is Because News, and I'm Andrew Fung, in for Gavin Crawford. With me today, comedians Rebecca Kohler, Jan Caruana, and Brandon Ash Muhammad.

0: panel. Here in Because News, we like to play a game called Needlessly Redacted, where we take a clip and bleep out a word to make it sound like the speaker is swearing. But this week, it's time for Needfully Redacted, because the is really hitting the fan. Here's a clip of Calgary's mayor, Jeremy Farkas, from a video that made headlines all week.
1: Good evening, Calgary. It's Mayor Jeremy, and it's time to cut through the bull about the Cowboys tent. The second piece of bull is that Calgary's rules suck compared to everywhere else. The third piece of bull is that this was done somehow last minute.
0: Yahoo! Panel! Whoa. The mayor is coming in hot, sounding like a Tupac mixtape track. What is making the mayor swear?
2: All I heard was cowboy intent, so I just think he was explaining what happened in the tent scene in Brokeback Mountain.
0: He's just realizing it now?
2: Yeah.
3: I don't know the answer, but I gotta say, someone who's coming in and calling himself Mayor Jeremy.
2: what
3: a sweetheart. I'm not expecting him to swear, but he kind of sounds like, he sounds like a substitute teacher, like just on his last nerve, and he lets out one tiny swear, and then like all the kids go like,
0: yeah, Mayor Jeremy's had enough.
3: And everybody has to sit in their seats and do quiet reading until the bell.
0: He has had enough. He had to clarify some things. The music festival organizers and the mayor have been warring about how loud and how late the music can go on. The Calgary Stampede is next week, and as part of the Stampede, there's a big music festival put on by Cowboys Bar. But last year, local residents complained about the noise, so the city is trying to rein it in. Panel, there was an emergency meeting this week to find compromise. What time does the party have to wrap up?
3: Well, listen, if it were up to me, it would be 6:30.
0: Yeah.
3: I'd be home for Jeopardy and then a chapter of a book and then Hong Shu in my way to Snooze Town. But I think, like, I don't know, like 11:30, like 12?
0: Yeah.
3: I don't think that's crazy.
2: I remember I went to see Jesse Cruikshank DJ, and it started at 7 and it ended immediately at 10.
3: Perfect.
2: And I was like, this is so
4: civilized.
2: Great.
4: Yeah.
2: She was like, I got kids. Simple. Bye.
0: The new bylaw says concerts must now end at midnight on weeknights, with speakers shut off by 1 a.m. And on weekends, music has to be off by 2 in the morning.
2: Okay, damn.
4: So 1 a.m. on a weeknight?
0: Yeah.
4: Hmm.
3: Nothing good happens after 1.
2: Yeah.
3: I think if you're out after 1, get yourself home.
2: Yeah.
3: Have a glass of water. Put another glass of water by your bed. Say your prayers.
4: Yeah. Couple of Advil.
3: Couple of Advil. Yeah. Maybe a little podcast. Yeah. Get up, ready to fight another day. Yeah.
0: The mayor was miffed because a high-profile Albertan criticized the new noise bylaw. Who galloped into the conversation?

0: know this. It was Jan Arden. And she galloped into the conversation to say she finds the new bylaws insensitive.
1: Tate McRae, she's not bylaw down. If you get the joke, you know, do you remember what happened?
2: Yeah, because she said she was Canada down. She's,
1: thank you.
2: And she's not bylaw down. And okay. Great Calgary reference with Tate McRae.
1: Jan?
3: Well, I actually know the answer, but you might not know this, but it's Katie Lang, because she's gone full juggalo. And she really wants some hardcore music to be played at all hours of the day and night. You could say... it's a constant craving.
0: Oh, yeah, you did.
2: We did not see that coming. The juggalo reference threw us off the trail. It was none of those. It was Premier Danielle Smith posted that the fun police had struck again in Calgary.
0: She knows them well.
2: A posse of other conservatives weighed in, including Pierre Poilievre. The opposition leader accused so-called City Hall gatekeepers of killing jobs and smothering something vital to the stampede. What did Poilievre accuse the city of smothering?
0: Please let it be him.
2: It's not that. Brandon?
1: I feel like it was something stupid. I think I remember seeing it. It was like country music culture.
2: That is correct for the point. Yeah. It was smothering country music culture.
1: The sanctity of country music.
2: The Calgary mayor responded and he doubled down.
0: Ooh.
2: But he did not use the word BS. What did he say to CBC News?
1: Flim flam and fuddy duddy.
2: What he said was, blasting techno music at 3 a.m. on a weeknight, that's not the Calgary Stampede. Okay?
3: And you just got farkist.
2: Now, music is just one part of Stampede culture, and true aficionados know it's the food that makes the fair. So, panel, let's stuff ourselves with some of this year's midway menu options, shall we? I'll give you an item from the highly anticipated Stampede menu, and you tell me what's in it. Let's eat or yeet. Brandon, we'll start with you.
1: Okay, let's do it.
2: What is the Crispy Queen?
1: The Crispy Queen?
2: The Crispy Queen.
1: Oh my God, that's RuPaul. It is, okay, so it's probably like a Krispy Kreme, and then inside of it is like Dairy Queen ice cream. Ooh. And what happens is they put it in the freezer, and then they take it out of the freezer, and they bread it, and then they deep fry it. And then they put it on like a stick, and then they put like a crown on the stick, but it's edible. And it's made of potato chips, and they're like, the Krispy Queen.
3: I want to eat that.
2: That's so good. That's so good. Incorrect.
0: What?
2: It is
1: rigged.
2: Coconut crusted fried chicken served inside a golden arepa, which is a thick tortilla.
0: Oh.
2: Rebecca, describe the Area 51 hamburger.
0: Oh, so it's made of ground up alien. And it has a green ketchup on it. And the bun is in the shape of a flying saucer. And then they freeze it. And then the... burger eats you.
2: It is ground beef, nacho cheese, jalapenos with a galactic drizzle of cilantro lime alien sauce sealed inside a Doritos and cheese crusted bun.
1: What?
0: Weird.
2: Yeah.
1: I don't know.
2: Yeah.
0: I don't know.
1: If I was Mexican, I'd be so offended. I'm so mad.
0: I got diarrhea just listening to that description.
2: Whether you're there for the rodeo, the music, or the deep fried treats, the Stampede draws more than a million visitors to Calgary, and that's no bull. I'll see you there July 3rd.

0: everyone united this weekend.
1: Oh, did everybody else also sign the petition to keep the World Cup Timbits in the regular roster? Just me?
0: That was a petition?
1: That was my petition.
0: Oh, it was your petition. You started it.
2: What? Did we do some good stuff in soccer?
0: Oh, that's right. Rebecca Kohler for the points.
2: Oh, yes. Marty Spice.
0: We did do some good stuff in the soccer. The headline from Sportsnet, Canada to face South Africa in World Cup knockout match.
3: Oh.
0: Team Canada will play on Sunday, and it's do or die now. But even though we move on, we did lose something very precious. What must Canada now play without?
1: I actually did some research on this, Andrew, and I know now that soccer players do not play with protective cups on.
0: Oh, so we have no cups.
1: We have no cups.
0: No cups.
1: Apparently, it impedes their mobility.
0: Oh.
1: They're just free-balling it out there.
0: There's raw-dogging it.
3: Do you know the jock strap was invented in Guelph?
2: Get out of here.
0: Oh. Yeah. Well, that's a good guess. It is not that.
2: Okay, they're playing without something?
0: They're playing without something.
3: Okay, so they were mentored by somebody. Someone. Oh. The mentorship of famous soccer fan Celine Dion.
1: Is it the team captain? They got hurt?
0: That is one answer. It's not correct. That's what we're looking for. They're playing without a home field advantage.
1: Oh, because they can't play in Vancouver.
0: That's right. The headline from the New York Times is, Canada missed the chance to stay in Vancouver for the knockout game. Will it prove costly? Canada now must play in Los Angeles and won't have the enthusiastic home crowd to cheer them on.
1: I don't know, Rebecca. A lot of Canadians still live in Los Angeles, right?
2: There's something like 1 million Canadians in Los Angeles. But look who they got. They got Ryan Reynolds.
0: Yeah.
2: They got Ryan Gosling.
0: Yeah.
2: Okay. They got Michael J. Fox.
0: Yeah.
2: They're covered.
3: Yeah. That's all.
0: No, that's all you need.
2: All of them.
0: We have to go to LA. But earlier this week, one Belgian player made headlines for choosing to leave the field voluntarily. Panel, why did Belgian winger Jeremy Doku pack up his ball and go home?
2: Guy ran out of waffles.
1: Well, if he used the same excuse I always used to get out of games in gym class, did he say, I got cramps?
3: He was like, I'm pregnant.
0: I'm going to give you a half point for that.
3: No.
0: Because the headline from CBC News reads, Jeremy Doku left the World Cup for the birth of his first child.
2: Ooh.
0: So
3: he made up his mind. He's keeping the baby.
0: Yeah.
3: He's keeping the baby.
1: Papa, don't preach.
3: Yeah, Papa, don't preach.
0: So he was not pregnant, but his family unit was pregnant.
3: Yes.
0: And people had opinions. Yeah. The people seemed to be one French TV commentator. Have a listen to what she said.
4: Et tu vas quitter tout ça pour aller assister à la naissance de ton enfant qui est un moment dégueulasse, excusez-moi, où le papa ne sert à rien, il a un rôle de figurant.
5: Comment ça, on sert à rien?
4: Non, tu sers à rien, tu sers à rien, tu prends une photo.
5: Qui encourage?
4: Non, ou, bah, super, la sage-femme, elle peut pas le faire?
5: Non.
3: Yes, okay.
0: So, panel, let's test your high school French for the point.
3: Yeah.
0: What did that TV presenter say about Jeremy Doku's decision to join his wife as she gave birth?
3: She was like, children are like the cigarettes. You have one, then another.
2: I took French immersion, and I understood what she said, and she said, I don't understand. The waffles there aren't even that good.
0: Back to the waffles. That's not it.
1: I heard enfant.
2: I heard dégueulasse, which means disgusting.
1: Okay, did she say, that baby's disgusting? I wouldn't go. Did you see that baby? That baby was an ugo.
0: According to CBC News, the French announcer called childbirth a disgusting moment where dads are useless.
1: Wow.
0: I mean, to be fair, like, as a father who's been in the room for the birth of those two children right there, I didn't do anything. Like, I stood up a couple times and doctor was like, sit down. And I'm like, cool. And I sat down and just watched. The announcer went on to say, there are hundreds of footballers who would kill to be in your shoes. Panel, would you ever leave the biggest career moment for the birth of your child?
2: Excuse me?
1: Like,
2: Jan?
1: We would be there.
0: Yeah, yeah.
3: I guess it's... Yeah.
2: What kind of sexist question is this?
1: We would just be there, and then I would make everybody watch. I wouldn't leave. I'd say, you're in this now.
2: Yeah.
3: You just feel like I'm having a baby. Oh, and an Oscar.
0: Brandon, what about you?
3: Okay. So I don't know.

0: I don't know if it's soccer. If the biggest. It depends on if I'm getting paid or not. Okay. If I'm getting paid $1 million, okay, like, sorry, baby. We got college to pay for. You'll understand. But if I was like winning an award, I was like, give it to me later.
1: Can I say, if I was having your baby,
0: okay,
1: I know it would be interesting.
2: I love
0: let's
2: this.
0: Do it.
1: And you were making $1 million, I would probably say, go.
0: Yeah.
1: Go for the $1 million.
0: Yeah.
3: Well, the commentator later apologized for her remarks, but she was removed from World Cup commentating nonetheless.
0: Bye.
1: Diego Lass.
0: Au revoir.
3: Which may be for the best, since the World Cup seems to be embracing its feminine side. According to the Guardian newspaper, the World Cup has taken a cue from Barbie and gone all in on a particular fashion trend. For the point, what fashion trend has been showing up more and more on the soccer pitch?
0: A lot of, like, big boobies.
3: Big boobies?
0: But it's just like one big boob and they keep kicking it with pink shoes.
2: I also agree with anatomically impossible boobs. Oops, but is it uniforms that go from day to night?
0: Oh.
2: Or are they telling soccer players they can be anything they want to be, even a doctor, but the stethoscope has to be pink?
3: You're there with pink, and I think, Brennan, you got it. Oh, what did you say in your answer?
0: I said the back kick half. In with pink shoes.
3: Pink
0: or
3: shoes is correct. The Guardian headline reads, "You can't unsee it, how hot pink became the unofficial color of the World Cup." Adidas, Nike, Puma, New Balance, and Skechers all released pink cleats for this World Cup. Shoe designers are saying there's a strategic reason for the color choice. Panelists, what's the reason?
2: Pride Month.
3: Not quite the answer we're looking for, Brandon.
0: So I think it's a conspiracy. Mm-hmm. I think the conspiracy is like they're like, we got to show off these shoes and the and this green fields. We need like a color that like stays out so that we're all going to like, ooh, everyone's gonna be like, ooh, what shoe did they kick with? Ooh, I like that one.
3: Brandon Ash Muhammad for the points.
0: Yes. Yes.
3: Pink provides maximum visibility against the green grass on TV, and then no country is wearing a pink uniform, so it stands out against all the other uniforms. Shoemakers have also said that sports psychology is part of the reason, as pink makes the players feel like what?
4: Oh.
0: Pretty princess.
3: Pretty princess.
1: Babies.
5: Babies. Oh, babies. It makes me feel like a baby on the field. Yeah.
2: I'm going to say it makes them feel like just a hot person out on the town. They don't give a damn. They're wearing hot pink. Come at me.
3: Jan Caruana for the points.
0: Wait, what?
3: Wearing pink gives them confidence.
2: Yeah.
0: Okay.
3: And of course, there's another time-tested way to gain confidence, and that's called alcohol. According to CBC News, bar owners in Vancouver are having trouble keeping beer on tap as soccer fans have been drinking the city dry. It seems that three specific nations are to blame. Panel, what three countries are partying so hard?
2: One has to be like somewhere in the UK, right?
3: Can you be more specific?
2: England.
3: England for the point. That's okay. Number one.
0: Croatia.
3: It's not Croatia.
0: Bosnia.
1: Scotland.
3: It is Rebecca Kohler for another point with Scotland, the Scottish.
1: Congo.
0: Jamaica.
1: Australia.
3: That is correct for the point.
2: Oh, yeah, that would make sense. Yeah.
3: The headline from CBC News Vancouver is, Scottish, Australian, and English fans are reportedly drinking some bars dry. Here's the clip from CBC News.
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7: The Whitepool Tavern, there was no beer. The Scots fans just drunk the place dry, and all they had was, like, Bud Light.
3: All they had was Bud Light.
0: Bud Light.
2: Poor Ben.
3: That's it for this edition of Because News. And the winner this week is... Well, it's Brandon Ash Muhammad. I'm Andrew Fung, and I want you to go into this summer like a wild card. Because just like Serena Williams, you got nothing to lose. Why?

Gagnon of Because News. Congratulations to my runners-up, Jean Caruana and Rebecca Kohler. Because News is written and produced by Elizabeth Bowie, Andrew Fung, David Carroll, Phil Lung, and Shanna Williamson. This week, they had help from Jenna O'Connor, Diana Markulin, Aaron Conway, Bronwyn Page, Chris Lyons, and our recording engineer, Paul.

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3: Oh my God, that was so exciting. I'm not joking, that was so exciting.
2: 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Next.
4: This is CBC News. From CBC Toronto, here is the news at 12 o'clock. 27 degrees, feeling like 29 in the city, and sunny. Good afternoon. I'm Natalie Collada. In Venezuela, a 4.6 magnitude aftershock shook the region this morning. There were no immediate reports of damage. It comes less than a week after last Wednesday's deadly earthquakes. Despite diminishing odds for survival, rescuers are refusing to give up. With limited access to heavy equipment, people are using shovels, picks, and their bare hands to go through the rubble. More than 1,400 people are confirmed dead, with thousands still missing. Many say the natural disaster is exposing the country's underlying political weakness. Jorge Barrera reports.
5: The Venezuelan state has failed. It is a failed state, says René Cedillo, a human rights activist in Caracas. He says the political and economic crisis Venezuela has lived through over the past few years were violently exposed by the earthquake. Cedillo says his ex-partner's teenage daughter died after a roof collapse during a math tutoring session, killing several children. The girl's twin brother is in hospital. He says the state of Venezuela has been unable to respond in any way to the disaster that has left thousands of people dead and injured and hundreds of buildings destroyed. There's no one who is directing the orchestra, he says. This has already created conflict between Venezuelans trying to help and authorities trying to stop them, says Cedillo. And this could lead to a potentially volatile political situation. Jorge Barrera, CBC News, Cúcuta, Colombia.
4: Australia is stepping up its crackdown on social media companies after evidence that many teens are able to bypass the country's age limit of 16. Tech companies are accused of not stopping that, so Communications Minister Annika Wells is warning.
6: We are not stopping. Every effort you make to frustrate these laws will be met with our efforts to make these laws work. Today, we are giving the eSafety Commissioner more robust powers to investigate your conduct. And we are ramping up fines to $99 million.
4: Australia's communications regulator is targeting TikTok, YouTube, Snapchat, and Meta, the owner of Facebook and Instagram. The country's social media law is being emulated by several countries, including Canada. Well, a key trade deadline is looming for Wednesday. That's when CUSMA's deal between Canada, the U.S., and Mexico officially comes up for renew. Business and labor groups are watching the negotiations with a mix of anxiety and hope. Unifor's Lana Payne says the stakes are high, but she is optimistic.
7: My advice has been stay calm, hold the line, don't lose your nerve. Play to our strengths in these negotiations, and don't be pressured into signing a bad deal.
4: The talks come a year and a half after American President Donald Trump imposed punishing tariffs on Canada. Well, construction continues for the new one.

0: Kids are giving the exhibit a thumbs up. Astronaut Dave Williams also on hand to offer some inspiration.
1: If you dream of a future in aerospace, don't hesitate to go forward and follow your passions, because it's the only way you can make your dream come alive.
0: What's not alive? The original Science Center. It's shuttering, much criticized by community groups and others. The footprint of this interim location is only a few rooms and the outdoor Curiosity Commons. And how much is the interim center costing, and what's happening with the old site? No information yet from Tourism and Culture Minister Stan Cho.
2: We will have the final numbers on the interim location out as soon as they are finalized, of course. We're not sure what's going to happen quite yet with the old site.
0: The new Science Center at Ontario Place is scheduled to open in 2029. Clara Pasica, CBC News, Toronto.
3: Toronto day camps kicked off the summer season today with an estimated 110,000 campers taking part. For the first time, it includes an early morning snack, something Mayor Olivia Chow says was piloted a year ago and was a hit.
4: You know, if you're hungry, you can't play, you can't make friends, you can't have fun, and you can't learn. And Camp TO are here to make sure the kids have fun and learn the skills if they're in sports or arts and make some new friends.
3: Chow says the snack program will save families more than $100 during the summer. Taking a look at the Canadian dollar at midday, it is down a tenth of a cent, trading at 70.38 cents U.S. The weather forecast now for Toronto, Hamilton, and Niagara. Sunny skies this afternoon, a high of 29 degrees. The Humidex will make it feel like 32. Tonight, partly cloudy skies. There's a 40% chance of showers overnight with a risk of a thunderstorm. The temperature will drop a low of 20. For Tuesday, the heat comes in. There's a 40% chance of shower, a high 32. The Humidex, 41.

0: Good afternoon. I'm Amanda Pfeffer. This is the province's Open Line Show, Ontario. Today, in our first half hour, Team Canada at the FIFA World Cup 2026. Why are you watching now? 1-888-817-8995.
1: I can't believe it. Honestly, it looked like we were going to lose. I thought we were going to lose. It's just everything seems so negative, and then you score, and it's like, you're, everything changes. Nothing, it doesn't matter what happened during the game because you won, you know? It's just crazy. It's crazy.
0: Defeated South Africa 1-0 in their World Cup knockout match on Sunday. It may have happened in Los Angeles, but in front of screens across Canada, at home, on soccer pitches, or in bars, a growing number of fans held on to each other to the bitter end.
2: Oh my God, that was so exciting. I'm not joking, that was so exciting.
0: It's not the first time Canada has made the International Soccer Showdown. 40 years ago, Canada made the tournament, but reporting at the time showed these were very humble beginnings.
3: Lack of money prompted newspaper columnist Jim Taylor to nickname these guys Team Tin Cup.
4: I have this vision of this team on the highway, sort of thumbing rides to Mexico City.
0: This time feels different. The fans are paying attention. And Sunday's big win brings with it a new excitement for the beautiful game and Canada's team. This half hour, why are you watching now? 1-888-817-8995. And again, did you catch this game? Are you starting to warm up to Team Canada or the cup excitement, the sport of soccer? Why are you watching now? Our number is 1-888-817-8995. We've got an Ottawa resident on the line, Dave, who is on the line from Los Angeles. Dave, I understand you went on a whim to go to LA to catch the Canadian men. What happened?
5: Yes, I was supposed to go to a pool party, and then all of a sudden my son calls me. He says, "Dad, I got tickets." And I'm like, "Are you serious?" And I was hemming and hawing, but he convinces me. He says, "We just got to go." So I booked the tickets, and then we went to the game yesterday. Amazing.
0: Wow. Well, and a lot of uncertainty around that game. Can you tell me, I don't want the play-by-play, all the action seemed to happen at the very end. What was it like actually being there in the stadium?
5: Well, we were in the Canada fan section, so that in itself was amazing. And to be honest, it was 90 minutes.

0: and it's of just stressful watching anticipation. It was very stressful, not very exciting, just very stressful. And then 1 minute of pure joy. I had, you know, strangers all around me. We're all jumping. We're all hugging. And we had the Canadian flag. I had my face was painted. It was pure joy. It was very hard to describe the emotions. Really awesome.
1: And then I imagine the joy must have spilled out outside the stadium. Did you see a lot of Canadian red as you were sort of spilling out and part of that group?
0: Oh, yeah. Even when I went to the bathroom right after the game, I mean, you couldn't even hear yourself. There was like Canada chanting in the bathroom, in the corridors. There was like selfies everywhere. You know, I even got to meet a lot of South African fans. We were all like hugging still. Well, it was beautiful.
1: Wow. It was worth it. Can you tell me, I'm just wondering about how you're feeling today now and how you're feeling about Team Canada?
0: Yes. So last night, my son and I, just to commemorate this amazing moment, we went to go get matching maple leaf tattoos. And then today, you know what? We're just soccer fans. We hope that Canada is going to do a good show against Netherlands or Morocco. But yeah, we're hopeful. We're hopeful. We're still cheering.
1: Now that game is in Houston, I understand.
0: Yes, and I just checked tickets this morning.
1: You
0: did. I don't think that's going to happen. Yeah. A little expensive there.
1: Tell me about have you always been a soccer fan?
0: Yes, for sure. Since I'm a, you know, high school kid watching World Cup soccer, for sure.
1: Yeah, and was Canada your team? Tell the truth.
0: You know what? Canada was even in the picture when I was younger. They were literally not in the picture. They were not even, you know, a candidate to be in the World Cup. So,
1: yeah. And just leaving that game, do you think, like, what do you think has happened to Canada in soccer after this? What's your sense about that?
0: I think it was huge. It was huge. So now, like, we're on the map, and it's like, you know, we won and we're in the next round. And I think a lot of fans, see that Canada's got a, you know, a real soccer team, got a real soccer program. So no, it's yesterday was super important for soccer in Canada in general, for sure.
1: Well, David, I've seen the picture of you with your new tattoo.
0: Okay, all right.
1: Your son with your tattoo, and I guess it's still up in the air whether you're going to Houston or not.
0: Yeah, maybe.
1: Maybe, okay. Well, it's really good to hear from you, and I want to thank you so much for, you know, humoring us with this story. It's so great, and enjoy LA while you're there.
0: No. For sure. Pleasure. Oh. A very good pleasure. Thank
1: All right. You. Did you catch this game where Canada has now won a spot in the next round? Are you starting to warm up to Team Canada, the Cup excitement, the sport of soccer? What do you think this is doing for soccer in Canada? Why are you watching now? And again, our number is 1-888-817-8995. Nico Cardarelli is our guest this half hour. He was only 2 years old when the Canadian men first qualified for a World Cup in 1986. He describes this win to the next round as an impact statement by Canada on the world soccer scene. He's now a sports commentator. Good afternoon. Welcome to Ontario Today, Nico.
2: Hi, Amanda. Thanks so much for having me.
1: What did you think of that last call?
2: You know, that was really great to hear that fan's perspective. And I really like the hopeful sentiment there, knowing that the next match between Netherlands or Morocco is not going to be a favorable one necessarily for Canada. But that hope still resonates. And it was really just amazing to hear that one person's account of the action yesterday, being in the venue, taking in everything within the stadium, the camaraderie between opposing fans, and the nervousness that I think more than 40 million Canadians probably felt coast to coast to coast yesterday.
1: Tell me about how you were feeling going into the game yesterday. I understand you watched it at home.
2: That's right. Yeah. So I watched at home with my two little kids. So some distraction there, because a 3-year-old and a 1-year-old don't necessarily have the attention span to watch a full match. But personally, I was feeling very hopeful, very optimistic. I felt like this was a pretty favorable matchup for the Canadian squad. Certainly a much better matchup than if they had ended up with South Korea in that draw. Obviously, it was a very intense and nerve-wracking match. I'm sure most Canadians chewed their fingernails down.

0: down to the nub. It had ebbs and flows with both squads getting quality opportunities, especially in that first half. South Africa generated some really menacing attacks, and Max Crepeau, the Canadian goalkeeper, came up with a very big save early in the match. I think that kind of set the tone for Canada. It calmed the squad down knowing that Crepeau was at his best that day. I think back to the second goal he conceded against Switzerland, and I'm sure that was one Max wanted to have back. It was a little soft, went through him a little bit. But yesterday, even though he wasn't called to action a significant amount, only two shots on target through that match, that tone-setting save early on was absolutely crucial for Canada. I thought defensively they played far more structured and sound than they did against Switzerland. And you could feel that momentum was kind of going back and forth. But, you know, that one fan said, or maybe it wasn't that fan, it was the sound clip earlier where the fan said, oh, it felt like we were going to lose, and then we ended up snatching victory. I kind of disagree with that. I felt like Canada was pretty in control throughout that match, and it felt like at some point the breakthrough was going to come. Almost did with that Tejon Buchanan chance on the goal line scramble. What a phenomenal save by the South African keeper there from point blank range. And then it took until the 92nd minute, but Stefan Eustachio with an absolute screamer that will forever be entrenched in the minds of Canadian soccer fans.
1: Okay, a hero. There were heroes that came out of that game. Let me go to the phone lines. And again, we're asking whether you caught that game, starting to warm up to this team, starting to warm up to this tournament. Why are you watching now? 1-888-817-8995. Lana's on the line in Pickering. Lana, what do you think?
2: Yes. Oh, my God, Amanda. Words cannot explain. I am 68 years old, and I played soccer in this country until I was 50. My whole family played, my son, and we played all over the United States, different places. And I sat there, and I wanted to watch it by myself because I want to scream, I want to shout. And I said, God, one, all we need is just one goal. And I think I felt exactly the way the coach felt, because we got that one. And when I started screaming, I mean, I was screaming. Even my neighbors could hear me screaming. I was so joyful. And I'm proud of the direction soccer's going, because so many young women that I know play soccer now, and they're playing overseas. Mm. They would love to be here. I think money's going to be invested in the sports. Finally, there's a recognition. You know, I mean, I love hockey, and I love the Jays, and we're a sports family, but yesterday is like when I went to Expo 67. Wow. I'll never forget. I'll never, ever forget yesterday.
1: I'm really...
2: Hats off to my guys. I love them so much. I'm such a proud Canadian. I've been wearing red and white every day. Every day.
1: a real fan. Lena, I want to ask you this issue. I've heard this before, of people watching alone. I understand for some people that part of the reason was fear that they might lose and didn't want to sort of share that. What about you?
2: I had no fear that they were going to lose. I know they were going to win, especially coming on around just before the 80th minute. I said, it's going to come. It's going to come. I wholeheartedly believe in them. The coach get me so riled up. He do the moves that I would move. I can't watch it with anybody. I get so excited. So excited. And when I saw across the country, I saw Vancouver, I saw Montreal, I saw Toronto. I could not go to a watch party, Amanda. I have to be alone with my TV so that I can... I'm screaming at them as if I'm at the game. Come on, guys, do this, do that. You know, yeah. When you have that passion and you believe that your guys can do it, and they did it. And I think we're going to end up in the final game.
1: I imagine part of that positivity, you know, as a woman soccer player, because the women have already had some success, right?
2: Yes, but you know what? Some of the women that I played with, they should be playing today. And when I talk to them, like, I'm like, we just didn't have the opportunities. but it's coming. It's there. It's in our faces. There's no stopping us now. There's none.
1: It's really, it's really great to hear from you, Lana. Thank you so much for starting us off today.
2: Yes, and blessings to our guys. They're going to take us all the way.
1: Okay.
2: I don't doubt them.
1: Again, our phone number is 1-888-817-8995. Why are you watching this World Cup tournament now? Why are you watching our team now? Again, our number 1-888-817-8995. I want to go back to Nika Cardarelli, who is our guest this hour, this half hour sports commentator. She, Ilana, is very enthusiastic about the hopes of this team, but let's talk about this next level. Canada now is going to play the winner of today's game between the Netherlands and Morocco. And as I understand the history here, Canada has not played the Netherlands, but lost against Morocco. What do you think could happen in that matchup?
0: Yeah, first, I want to acknowledge the emotion that came out from that caller. And I think a lot of folks around the country feel that way, an overwhelming sense of joy and pride. And that's just so beautiful to see. But to the heart of your question, I think this next match, regardless of which team advances in that matchup between Netherlands and Morocco, it's going to be Canada's toughest test at this World Cup for sure. Both of these squads in Netherlands and Morocco are arguable favorites to make a World Cup final in this tournament. The Netherlands were eliminated in the quarterfinals back in 2022 in Qatar, and Morocco became the first African and Arab nation to make a semifinal, finishing fourth in the tournament last time around. So regardless of which team they get, it's going to be a very stiff test here for the Canadian squad. Now, we've got some time to prepare. They won't play until Saturday, so a little bit longer of a turnaround. And I think that will benefit Canada to get some of those knocks and injuries that they've been dealing with, a little more time to rehab, to rest. I want to mention how amazing the influence of Alphonso Davies was yesterday when he came into the match. The caller alluded to it. It was around the 80th minute or so. And there was this different sense of energy and intensity and purpose as soon as Alphonso Davies came onto the pitch. He influenced the game immediately, even from a South African perspective. They were defending furiously all match, and you could see that they were starting to struggle at that point with the impact of Davies. And even though he didn't directly set up the eventual game winner, there's no question that his influence on that match yesterday really changed the outcome in favor of Canada.
1: John is on the line in Toronto. John, why are you watching this World Cup soccer now?
3: You know what? I never watched a soccer game for years. I recently moved back to Hamilton, but I lived in Toronto when they made the decision to host the World Cup. And I thought, oh, my gosh, it's so much money. And is it going to happen? Is it going to work? And I caught the fever. I'm telling you, I've only watched three games in my life, all the Canada games, beginning to end. And I've watched a few other games, like pieces of them. But it's just so exciting.
1: Tell me about that, because a lot of people, Canadians, don't watch soccer. It's not their game. What is, and you're watching it now for the first time. It's 90 minutes long. What is, what is happening during that game that is making you come back to the game?
3: Well, obviously, Canada being still in it, I think, is really big. I mean, it was always confusing to me. I watch a bit of baseball. I watch a hockey, but I thought, oh, the time goes backwards. And so I didn't understand that. And I didn't understand why they added the extra time on the end. So it was kind of confusing. And I thought, well, I really don't spend a lot of time watching TV. But the hype and really rooting for the team, and it's just so exciting. The game yesterday, I mean, I thought they outplayed South Africa the whole game. And I kind of felt they were going to close it up before the extra time, but I'm glad they closed it up. And I'm a new fan. I'm hooked.
1: Okay. Well, I know, will you be watching then the match coming up in Houston?
3: Yeah, absolutely. With probably some stabilizers.
1: All right. Well, thank you so much for that, John. Again, our number 1-888-817-8995. Why are you watching now?

0: Nico Cardarelli, what does hosting and also Canada's success here, what is the potential here moving forward with soccer in Canada?
1: Yeah, it's a great question, and I love the answer from that last caller as well. In terms of the impact here, this is influencing a new generation. You cannot understate the impact that not only hosting or co-hosting a World Cup has on future generations, but when your team is successful on the pitch, when they can generate historic achievements in the way that the Canadian national men's team has here in this tournament, this is going to truly influence the next generations of soccer players in this country. There are going to be young kids who watch this tournament, and soccer is obviously highly participated at the youth level, but there are going to be children that watch this tournament, watch those historic moments, that goal yesterday from Mustakio, and they will want to replicate that in their own lifetime. They will point to that and say, I can be that next star in a World Cup 20 years from now. And I think for Canadian soccer, for kids across this great country, this is such a special opportunity to watch these heroes, watch these guys who come from all around the country and from a lot of places where maybe soccer isn't the number one sport, or where there's a lot of dynamics at play that sometimes hinder youth from being able to advance at an elite level in sports. And they're going to be able to look at those players and say, if they can do it, so can I. I come from that same neighborhood. I can do this too. And I think this is absolutely massive for the future of soccer, especially at that elite level in Canada.
0: We've got Glenda on the line in Ottawa. Oh, hang on. We're going to wait to set that call up. Again, our number 1-888-817-8995. Canada's first ever participation in the World Cup, of course, was 1986 in Mexico. Before leaving, CBC News caught up with the players at the time. So we have come a long way. It's safe to say there was not a lot of fanfare. Let's have a listen to part of that report back in 1986.
2: They're a motley crew. One of them is a water meter repairman. Another one is unemployed, and only a few are professional players. For the members of Team Canada, the road to Mexico was paved with public apathy and meager financial support. But as the Journal's Jerry Thompson reports, the players are Canada's team hopeful.
3: Just last week in Vancouver, Team Canada's big send-off parade fizzled. They borrowed a marching band, they borrowed cheerleaders from the BC Lions football team. A crowd was the only thing they couldn't borrow. But fickle fans were only part of the problem. Lack of money prompted newspaper columnist Jim Taylor to nickname these guys Team Tin Cup.
0: And so that's part of that report from in advance of the World Cup in 1986. Glenda's on the line in Collingwood. Glenda, again, tell us about why you're watching this now.
4: Why am I watching this now? It's just so exciting. I'm like that other senior lady. I'm 79 years old, and I played soccer when I was a young kid. But anyways, with Canada, the guys are working so hard. It's supporting Canada. Look at all the people around the world in Ontario and all over watching Canada. We've got to support them. It's just so amazing what they're doing and what they're doing for Canada and standing up for Canada, for all of us to believe in Canada.
0: So I imagine you've been watching this at each stage. What's your...
4: Oh, yes. Even the commentators. You know, they go from CBC has, you know, going from Vancouver, Toronto, and all the people there. Just the excitement of it all. It just draws you in. And I was in my apartment like that lady all by myself, but I was yelling and screaming and yelling and clapping and everything. And I didn't really care who heard me. I was just saying that they got to go and they're going to make it.
0: I want to get a sense from you about, you know, the past Team Canada's and soccer's history here and how this might be different.
4: It's different because we're all standing together. We're all coming together. There's little children watching the games, and they seem to be enthused. It's giving everybody excitement, a purpose to go on and try something new and different. Mm. And, you know, soccer hasn't really been predominant on TV as far as I'm concerned, but I think it's going to go. I think it's going to go, and there's going to be young generations coming out of this.
0: Glenda, I want to thank you so much. Nico Cardarelli, a final thought from you. We have about 30 seconds left, but go ahead. Tell us what you think.
1: Yeah, listen, I am so proud of this squad and proud of the way the country has gotten behind the Canadian men's national team at this historic World Cup. Whatever happens going down the road, you have to hold your head up high and be proud of the performance and the resolve that this group has played with. They've overcome adversity. They've been written off at times. They've battled through very serious injuries, and they've always come out stronger. So whatever happens in that next match between Netherlands and Morocco, whichever one Canada faces off against, hold your head high, cheer loud, and be proud to be Canadian, because those guys are playing for the Maple Leafs.
0: Nico Cardarelli, sportscaster living here in the GTA. Coming up, The Gardening Show. And stand by. Paul Zammit is standing by to hear your questions. 1-888-817-8995. We'll be right back to hear your calls in 90 seconds.
5: Mainly sunny, 27 degrees in Toronto, feeling like 29 with the humidity. I'm Natalie Colata with your CBC News update. One person has been rushed to hospital and another arrested after a stabbing in Bowmanville. Police were called to an area of Rotary Park at around 5:30 this morning. An adult man was taken into custody. Another adult man was rushed to a Toronto area trauma center with serious injuries. There is a large police presence in the area. Police are calling it an isolated incident. There are no outstanding suspects. And an expanded Intrum Ontario Science Center is opening today at Toronto's Harbourfront Centre. It will serve as a temporary location until the new $1 billion centre at Ontario Place opens, which is scheduled for 2029. The plan to move the centre and the abrupt closure of its original location in Don Mills in 2024 has been controversial. Workers broke ground on the new permanent centre at Ontario Place in the spring. The weather forecast now for Toronto, Hamilton, and Niagara. Sunny skies this afternoon with a high of 29 degrees. The humidity will make it feel slightly warmer. Tonight, partly cloudy skies with a 40% chance of showers overnight and a risk of a thunderstorm, a low of 20. For Tuesday, a chance of showers, a high of 32. The humidity will make it feel like 41. For Peterborough and the Kawarthas, a mix of sun and cloud today, a high of 29. Clear skies this evening, then partly cloudy with a 40% chance of showers overnight and a risk of a thunderstorm, and a low of 17.

0: Amanda Pfeffer, and it's time for the gardening show on Ontario Today. Paul Zammit is our expert gardener. 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The number is 1-888-817-8995.
1: Hi, Paul.
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1: Hi, I'm so glad I got through.
3: I've got a second pine that also appears infected, and I'm wondering if there's anything I could stop it spreading.
4: I hope to get another flowering. I had a flowering in March, so should I prune now?
1: They're lush, grow well, but there are no berries. So what do you suggest?
0: Today, we're talking about the heat wave and how to protect your plants. Paul Zammit is a professor of horticulture and environmental studies at Niagara College. Standing by to hear your questions. The number is toll-free, 1-888-817-8995. So the heat has begun. What are you doing, Paul Zammit, to prepare for, the upcoming heat wave we're being threatened with?
5: Well, I've reminded myself, Amanda, how spoiled we have been because it's been very, very comfortable with the rain. But we do need to be prepared to prepare the garden and ourselves. You know, like these heat levels, like plants will stop photosynthesizing upwards of 29 and 35 degrees. It's just very stressful for them. So, and stressful for us. So a couple of tips that I remind everyone, you know, people say, why do you get up so early? This is why. Try and get things done in the morning, watering your plants as thoroughly as possible in the morning. It's important for our listeners to be aware that it's better to do a deep, thorough watering than that light sprinkle. I call it conducting an orchestra, you know, that you get all the leaves wet, nothing makes it to the bottom. So if you can, Amanda, delivering water to the ground level or at the base of our containers, doing so in the morning. We're looking, you know,
0: not in the evening.
5: No. What we find in the evening is that leaves foliage a bit on the wet side. And then with elevated levels of humidity, it can often increase the incidence of disease pathogens. So best that they go into the evening as dry as possible. I would also say with the

0: extreme heat temperatures, we are hearing about potential thunderstorms. So, you know, use your rain barrels first and then collect any water that comes down from the sky so we can limit the amount. New plantings, I would suggest even a mulch, like a 2 to 3 inch mulch around the base of plants. Not more than that. Don't bury your plants, or even shredded leaves would help with that. Smaller containers, your containers that, you know, by the front door, maybe even slide them to a partially shaded location. But also really important, particularly newly planted trees, you know, really investing in them, especially like, for example, on boulevards. I see city plant trees and they often put those gator bags. Let's all invest in the future of these trees and give them that good, slow, thorough watering as well. Where you can, I would also suggest, I mentioned about slightly moving plants, avoid planting at this time of year. It can sometimes be a bit tricky till we get temperatures cooling a little bit more. And for yourself, staying hydrated, Amanda. Like, it's, we think we're invincible. At least I think I do. You know, you're watering your plants, make sure you're watering yourself, because that's really important that we don't overdo it with ourselves. And protect yourself. Hats, long sleeves, and start as early in the morning. I tell my students that I'm out there at 5:30 and they all just look at me like I'm a little weird or something. Mm. But I get stuff done as everyone else is just going outside. So early bird, do it.
1: Yeah, I like the idea of also mulch just to sort of protect them. I'm thinking about, you know, this is the beginning of the holiday season and a lot of people leave for a week, 2 weeks longer. So what can you do when you know that, first of all, you don't know whether there's going to be a heat wave.
0: Right.
1: But you don't know whether there's going to be a ton of rain, for instance. So yes. What do you do?
0: I mean, even when it's predicted that it rains, I don't know about you, sometimes we just get teased by the rain, like it goes over and just, you know, kind of dampens the floor. So we want to make sure that the plants are as ready as possible. So anything that's moisture sensitive, you've got sandy soils, a deep, thorough watering before you go, you can apply that mulch. Check on your street. Do you have a neighbor who can come in and, you know, give them a priority list of what needs to be watched? Maybe even shoot a little video in these day and ages. Yes, the mulch happens. And again, the containers, get those shifted off to the side, bring them together so someone doesn't have to search all over the place for them. And things like hanging baskets, things that are exposed to the wind, they dry even faster, Amanda. You know, forego the way they look up there, bring them down to the ground. Again, move them with the rest of the containers. That will provide a little bit more protection for them as well.
1: You must
0: having someone that can check in.
1: Yeah, you must have really nice neighbors.
0: Well, I have people that I can trust or employ someone. All I hear about is all these youngsters that don't have jobs. I'm in fact bringing my grandson from Ottawa. He doesn't know this yet for the latter part of July and August.
1: He
0: to start
1: now.
0: Taking care of some. Yes, he does.
1: So, better get a job, sure. Kid. Okay, Joe is in Sydenham. Joe, go ahead. What is your question for Paul?
2: We have a magnolia tree, and it's a well-established one. We've been here for 15 years, and it was here when we moved in. And it's had its ups and downs, but normally it'll get a variety of a variable number of blossoms coming out early in the spring, and then it comes out into leaf. And this year it got not the best number of flowers, but after the blossoms went, it's maybe 25% of the leaves that should be there have come out, and there's big bare branches. There's leaves around the bottom of the tree, and there's a few at the very top, and there's not much in between. And I don't know what's happened to it.
0: So a couple of things that I think can be the case. Magnolias can succumb to things like wilt, but you would have seen that last year where branches just begin to look like they need water while the rest of the tree is fine, and you can get dieback of those individual branches. You've also mentioned that you've kind of had this up and down. They're also very, very prone to scale, and scale will knock back and kill back portions. But that said, you usually notice when you do have scale, because not only do you see kind of white along the stem, but you also see some of the leaves get sticky. And some of the symptoms typically are that with severe infestations of scale is the plants just simply begin to decline, become more and more sparse, leaves become less, and you also get dieback on the branches. So I would consider having a close look for that. I will say, having had success in thinning out magnolias and getting them to regenerate, you can do so. But those branches that don't have any leaves on them right now, give them a little bit of a flex and a bend. And if they're brittle,

0: doing nothing, they need to come out. So you want to try and stimulate some growth on that plant. Not the best time right now with the heat that's coming, but deep watering, compost tea can certainly help as well. But do have a close look at the actual bark and see if you can see any signs of former scale or even present scale, because that will certainly weaken the plants.
1: Wellington, yeah, Wellington is in Perth. Wellington, what's your question for Paul?
2: Hello.
1: Hello.
2: Hello. Oh, am I the caller?
1: You're up.
2: Question for Paul, and I'm not trying to put you out of a job, but there are a lot of apps that can promise to, you take a picture of a plant, it tells you everything you want to know about it. It might even say, you know, what to give it, coffee grounds, too much water, not enough. Is there one that you think is particularly worth having? They're not all free. So I've been reluctant to buy an app, but if there's one that you think is worth it, I'd like to know if that's okay.
0: Well, I appreciate you asking. I go through this regularly with my students when I'm trying to teach them ID. And they're like, why do you need to learn ID when you can just snap it on the phone? And we do examples. And you know what? They're not all right. I have seen in these streams come, you know, like your banana plant is looking a bit pale. Picture it. It needs this nutrition. Do this, boom, boom. And all of a sudden it's better. Do this with orchids. And I find that really interesting, particularly when it comes to nutrition, because there are many things that can simulate nutritional problems, over, underwatering, different types of nutrients, etc. So I will say where I do rely on some of the apps is to particularly look for ID with some of the insects, some of the birds, which I don't know as well, and even some plant IDs. I'll test myself. I have caught errors. I'm not always right either, but I wouldn't say that I'm a big fan of these diagnosis ones. I'm more a fan of like the iNaturalist, where if you have a question, you put it out there and there's a group of people that will help to respond. And the responses there are really quite favorable. I'm also a big fan of the Bug Finder app. Those two in particular, what I love about the Bug Finder app is based on the time of the year. And if you've got this plant, it tells you what to look for and it gives you accurate pictures. And it's done out of the University of Guelph. Really phenomenal photography, and I find that very accurate. So if I was to recommend two in particular, I like to go with iNaturalist and the Bug Finder app. Mm-hmm. Those are my two go-to in particular.
1: What about just the ID function of these apps, though? Are they not getting better at that?
0: Far better. I will say I'm not the most technologically savvy, but even like with the iPhone, you can take a picture and it has that option. When you actually have the picture, it gives that icon and you can identify it. And I did have a mystery plant a few weeks ago and it got it bang on. So yes, not one in particular that I'm identifying, Amanda and Wellington, but I do use that feature on my phone. I have used that occasionally. At least it helps to narrow things down.
1: Right, whether you should pull it or keep it.
0: Yes.
1: Right.
0: Well, and then the question of, you know, is it a weed or not, which is a whole debate into itself.
1: Right, right. Michelle's on the line in Burlington. Michelle, go ahead. What is your question for Paul?
3: Hi, Paul. I'm glad to be on the show today. My question is, I have some nine bark shrubs that are planted in the front of our house. They're facing west, I would say, and this year they didn't grow. Just a few little, you know, live ones coming out at the end, but nothing else. So I'm not sure.
0: Michelle, how long have you had them, Michelle?
3: They were planted by the person that previously owned the house. So I'm guessing about 10 years.
0: Oh, okay. Okay. So what can happen with nine barks? And if our listeners don't know nine barks, you need to get to know them. There's a wide range of them, some phenomenal different colors. And if you're really kind of in those autumnals, like the burgundies and coppers and golds, phenomenal. And if you're into floral design, whoa, they're really great because their flowers are great. And now they're producing seed heads, which are really, really amazing. And I've gotten so excited about nine barks, I forgot what the question was. Now I remember that, Michelle, they were planted about 10 years ago, but they're very, very sparse. What I will tell you with nine barks, in my experience with them, is they age. They are a plant that ages, and you get a lot of dead wood in them. So really important every few years to take out the oldest, the thickest, and the oldest canes, bring them down to just a few inches from the ground, and you can regenerate them. If you've got no growth on those, on any branches right now, those you can bring down and leave the others that are very, very sparse, because you do need to rebuild them up. I would take the opportunity to amend soil as well with some good compost. And any of the shoots that are growing really tall for you right now, don't worry, you can even just take a little pinch off those. I took some cuttings off them because we're going to try and propagate them. You can pinch those back. And what that does is it forces the shoots that are growing right now to begin to side branch, and that can give you some additional growth. So you can take off 4 to 6 inches off of there. So anything that doesn't have growth, take that out. The ones that are growing, pinch them back a little bit. And then on a regular routine, every 2 or so years, take out the oldest canes to regenerate growth from the bottom. And every year, just doing some amending on the soil. They do age and they get very bare and very sparse. I would say the same with potentillas. So you're not alone on this one, Michelle. You just need to do some severe pruning. And be aware, you need a good pair of loppers or tree pruners to get them, because some of the canes can be very, very thick.
1: Anne is on the line. Anne, go ahead. What is your question for Paul?
4: Paul, I hope you can help me. I want to rehabilitate an asparagus patch.
0: Okay.
4: It's not
0: How long
4: very
0: has it been
4: big.
0: There?
4: It might be 5 feet square.
0: Okay.
4: It's been in one place for probably 20 years. And every fall, the deer come in, because the garden is in a clearing in the bush, and the deer come in and chew down anything that's there in the fall. But this year, I'm getting very, very sparse shoots.
0: Okay.
4: So what can I do?
0: So a couple of things with asparagus. We need to be aware it can be very, very long-lived. And I love driving out when I go to Ottawa. You'll often see asparagus on the side of the road that is self-seeded or former fields. So it can be very long-lived, but it in general tends to be a very heavy feeder. And the key is lots of organic matter, so it can build up those reserves to send out those beautiful spears that we cut in the spring and we enjoy. A reminder that you can't cut all of them. You need to leave some of those to grow. They turn very ferny. Those do all their photosynthesis. And right now they're sending lots and lots of reserves underneath the ground for next year's spears. And they do so as late as possible into the fall, beautiful fall color on them. So when you said the deer are eating them, as long as they're eating them like very late in the season, they have a chance to actually be able to send those nutrients down. But if the planting has been there for that long a time, you know, the mounds get larger and larger. They begin to compete against each other. I would seriously consider this fall, late September, even early October, going in, digging up, thinning out. Really, really important. Thinning out, respacing with good rows as opposed to a square planting. Some good rows that have a good like 2.5 to 3 feet in between so that light gets to all angles of the plants, kind of in a north-south direction, is also very helpful. And lots of good organic matter, some good composted manure. If you can't do it this fall, early in next spring, but you will be sacrificing the spears. And do be aware that it takes them a few years to really get going. But what I would say based on this is I suspect deer may be a problem weakening the plants, but also the age of the clumps. And you do need to do some dividing and regenerate them. And don't replant everything. Share some with friends. You won't get them all back in the ground.
1: Okay, we're going next to Margaret, who's in Morristown. Margaret, go ahead. What is your question for Paul?
5: Hi there, Paul. I have a mystery apple tree problem. I bought and planted a Honeycrisp apple tree sapling last year with healthy leaves, everything. And I noticed the bugs really liked it, so I applied some tree pesticide that killed the bugs off. Problem. But this year it is not dead at all, but it has no leaves and no buds. It has like nothing. It's just standing there alive.
0: Well, Margaret, we have no growth on it whatsoever.
5: No, but it's alive.
0: Okay, that's
5: it's not dead.
0: Okay. an interesting specimen. So first thing I would do is I would do my little bit of a flex test, right? I would go up to the plant, take the tip of it and a couple inches down and just do a little bit of a bend. You know, if it's really flexible, so it's got some growth there. It's got some flexibility. There is still some conducting. I very alarmed to hear that there's no leaves on that. That does not make me happy. I would be tempted to try and push some growth. And one way that I do that is actually cutting the plant. So just consider if it's, say, 3 feet, take off a good 6 or 8 inches, and that may force some of the plant, the buds below to branch out and to begin to grow. I would also want to check in around the base of the plant, make sure that there's no competition, nothing has eaten, nibbled away at the bottom. Put a tree guard around that, clear any turf, amend some soil there. But the first thing I would suggest, if you know that it's alive, is just take a little bit off of the top, give that a cut back. And please be aware, not only with apple trees, but trees in general, when we do plant them, for the first year, you often don't get a lot of growth, but you do get leaves. So Margaret, be aware, you should have some leaves on there. And because what they do is they put a lot of their energy into putting out a root system. So you won't get a lot of growth on the top. And then they just kind of go quite quickly. For most trees, I will say young whips of apples and pears and nectarines can really put on a lot of growth. So this is really quite a mystery. And the only thing I would suggest is a nip off the top to try and get it to branch out and force it. And then a call in a few weeks to tell us how that went, Margaret. I've starred your name. I want to hear back from you, okay?
5: Okay.
1: Okay, we're going to go next to Nora, who is in Ottawa. Nora, go ahead. What's your question for Paul?
6: Thanks very much. Hi, Paul. I have a cherry tomato problem. I planted 4 cherry tomato plants in the same box, same soil, supported soil with good stuff in it. 3 of them are thriving. They're doing their thing, setting fruit, getting taller, etc. One of them, the 4th, is not. It's a different color. It's turned sort of a darker green. And these are 4 different types of cherry tomato, but all the same time and location that I bought them. That one is not growing. It's not thriving. No fruit. It's smaller. It's darker green, and it has a little white dots on it. My question is, do I pull it out to avoid having whatever that one has impact the other 3? Or do I let it limp along?
0: So when you were saying like a different color, I thought you were going to start to say some yellowing, because the tomatoes are really prone to both an early and a late blight. And you usually see that as discoloring on the stem or the foliage. Myself personally, I have experience with tomatoes that you often, well, not often, but you sometimes don't get what you thought you bought, and that it's got a different growth habit. I suspect just simply very different. You said you bought different types. I would, on the side of being cautious, be as generous as you can to remove that out, put it into a larger container a little distance away, maybe start feeding it, see what you can do there to stimulate some growth. But if there is no yellowing of the leaves, I'm okay with that. If it's just a different type of growth, you know, did you possibly get one of the micro tomatoes that stay very, very small, or the, you know, little patio ones? Despite it saying cherry, seed does get mixed up. And if you've got a very different growth habit, that is sometimes can be an indicator of that. The other thing I would also suggest doing is, if you are going to replant it, consider planting it a little bit deeper to maybe get some roots along its stem, and that might stimulate some new growth. And do watch it. If you get any of that yellowing leaves, I'm curious about the white spots, because it sounds like it might be potentially a little bit of fungus. Isolation would be the best thing that I would recommend there.
1: Okay, I hope that helps. We've got next on the line, let's go to Raymond, who's north of Grand Bend. Raymond, go ahead. What's your question for Paul?
7: Good afternoon. Yeah, it's Creeping Charlie. It's a worthy opponent, and I've just been trying Spectracide and Fiesta, but it still keeps coming back in patches, and wondering if you have any suggestions.
0: Yeah, Raymond, you know, this is one that often wins the battle. Creeping Charlie is a non-native ground cover that was brought in, makes an exceptional ground cover, and has gotten very good at growing in our lawns, because it will grow under the radar or under the blower, mower blade. Really a challenge, because as it sends out its stolons along the ground, it literally roots where every leaf is, so establishes very, very quickly. I have seen people use some herbicides and get some knockback on it. Myself, not a big fan. It is very challenging to get control. The best control I have seen is knowing that you can reestablish lawn very quickly.

0: quickly and actually smothering it out. And that would be one of the advantages of this extreme heat that's coming that Amanda mentioned about the start of the show, is covering where the Creeping Charlie is beyond it. So, you know, if it's an 8-inch spread right now, going at least 20 inches with like black plastic, hold that down, make sure no light's getting in. You'll fry it. You'll fry the turf that's underneath, but that can easily be, you can put turf, cut it and put it back in, or you can seed turf in the fall in that spot. But this heat will be an advantage because it does barbecue things. And it's something you need to leave in place for multiple weeks for it to actually be able to kill it. But solarizing has really been the only way, unless you can get on it early and get it pulled out. That's the only other thing. Or a non-selective herbicide that kills everything there, which I'm not a big fan of. I like the muscle power and using the power of the sun.
1: MJ's on the line in Burlington. MJ, go ahead. What is your question for Paul?
2: Hi, Paul. First of all, I need to say hi from my dad who passed away in November, but he was always very adamant about listening to your show. Oh, it's 12:30. Turn on the radio.
0: Thank you.
1: Aww.
0: And my condolences to you.
1: I'm sorry.
0: Did you learn a lot from your dad about gardening?
2: I'm sorry?
0: Did you learn a lot, MJ, from your dad about gardening?
2: Unfortunately, my grandma on his side and him got the green thumb and it stopped at me. I can grow stuff, but I am not an artist at it.
0: Okay, well, let's see if we can help you out, okay?
2: All right. Well, part of the problem is I have this African violet that my grandma was an artist at. Like, she could splice them, and now we have a pink and purple one and all this other stuff. So I am terrified that this African violet that has been in the family since grandma had it, I have recently moved to an apartment and it's been thriving. Like, it's big and it's green and it's flowering, but it seems to be growing up. Like when I watered it today, like it seems like the leaves around the bottom are turning yellowish and growing out. And it seems like it's like pushing itself up, which is weird. Because like I said, since it hasn't done anything to change since like until now.
0: So a couple of things, MJ, is when plants begin to change their growth habit, it's usually a reaction to an environmental change. So typically African violets, the Santa Paulinas, they grow almost like a disc, right? Their leaves, it's one leaf on top of the other, but it's kind of like a plate, and it's quite rounded. Where I've seen them start to go more vertical up is when you get changes in light levels. So under lower light levels, they kind of reach out and stretch for light. That could possibly be a factor. I'm not liking that I'm hearing the yellowing component. So I'm going to ask you to very carefully lift this plant out of its container, put down some newspaper, maybe even like a baking tray, lift it out of its container, have a look at the root system, making sure that it's still firm and solid. It's not soft, not mushy. There is no smell. Because sometimes when you start to get some root rot, particularly when you change a location of a plant, you know, you may have been watering it once a week in one location where you were, but when you move to a new location, light levels change, temperatures change, the angle of the window will change. And so you get on a different regime. And what I would say with African violets in general, I prefer to keep them slightly on the dry side than constantly wet and never sitting in water. So I would recommend checking the root system. But what I would also suggest is when you have a potential problem like this, just take a few leaves off of the African violets, nice, big, healthy leaves, and put them in cups of water so that the leaf petiole is about an inch in water. Keep that in a bright location. Those will root with time. You can start new plants, or you can take that leaf and actually put it into some potting soil in a plastic bag, and it will also root. So while you're checking the plant, you're also trying to make more of that plant just in case something happens to the mother plant. You'll have more of the little babies that you're establishing. And that would be my recommendation for you immediately. You want to do that, you know, right after this call, MJ, go cut some of those leaves.
1: Paul Zammit, thank you as usual. We'll see you next week.
0: Looking forward to it, Amanda. Stay cool, everyone, and drink lots.
1: Happy Canada Day to you, Paul. Paul Zammit is Ontario Today's expert gardener. He's a professor of horticulture and environmental studies at Niagara College. Thank you also to sports broadcaster Nico Cardarelli, who joined us in our first half-hour discussion. 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

0: 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I hope you can join us for that conversation about our Canadian identification.
1: This Canada Day, let's celebrate on CBC with special coverage, highlights from events across the country, and wrapping up the day with a giant concert featuring performances by Bare Naked Ladies, Alessia Cara, Beatrice Deer and Sylvia Cloutier, Dominique Fizame, The Tragically Hip's Paul Angua, and more, including fireworks lighting up the night sky over the Capitol. Celebrate your Canada, July 1st, everywhere you get CBC. Coming up after the CBC News, it's The Next Chapter with Antonio Michael Downing.
2: In the run-up to Canada Day, two super readers recommend two Canadian classics that they know and love, and they also shout out to two contemporary books that they believe are destined for classic status.
3: This is CBC News. From CBC Toronto, here is the news at 1 o'clock, 27 degrees, feeling like 29 and sunny in Toronto. Good afternoon. I'm Natalie Colata. The U.S. Supreme Court is issuing a flurry of decisions today as its term nears its end. The court rejected a push by U.S. President Donald Trump's lawyers to throw out a jury finding that Trump sexually abused writer E. Jean Carroll in the mid-90s. The court also refused to let Trump fire Federal Reserve Governor Lisa Cook. That decision preserves the independence of the U.S. Central Bank, but the court did rule the president could fire the heads of other federal agencies. Well, the record-breaking heat wave in Europe is now settling in the eastern parts of the continent. The temperatures should finally start letting up in France, but not after the heat is being blamed for more than 1,000 deaths. Anna Cunningham has more.
4: In France, the government faces questions over its preparedness. Mortuaries in the capital, Paris, are reportedly overwhelmed with limited storage space for bodies in cold rooms. Speaking about the Paris region, Laurent Nunez, the French Interior Minister, admits that in funeral homes, the Île-de-France region is under particular strain. He says resources are being extended. Nunez argues they have implemented lessons learned from the deadly heat wave of 2003 that claimed some 15,000 lives. According to Public Health France, 85% of deaths reported since June 20th have been from those aged 65 and over. As the red heat alert is due to end today in France, government officials there are holding a crisis meeting on what lessons can be learned to help in any future heat wave. Anna Cunningham, CBC News, London.
3: Toronto mayoral candidate Brad Bradford wants to make Sankofa Square an election issue. Bradford says the city square is dirty and unsafe and desperately in need of cleaning up and sprucing up. He also wants to change its name.
5: I want to call it Toronto Square and restore the vibrancy and prominence that used to be the hallmark of this great civic gathering space.
3: It's an about face for Bradford. In 2023, as a councillor, he voted in support of the name change from Yonge Dundas to Sankofa Square, which was also supported by Olivia Chow. Bradford says corporate sponsors could pay for the cleanup at no cost to the taxpayer. Well, Team Canada is about to enter uncharted territory at the World Cup when the men's team plays its next knockout match on Saturday. But for now, Canadians are celebrating the player who kept that dream alive. Jamie Strachan has more.
6: And when I look at the Science Center, we're opening an interim location here of 86,000 square feet.
7: It was a goal that set off celebrations across the country. Stefan Eustachio's deft strike in the dying moments sealed Canada's place in the final 16 teams at the World Cup. It's a moment he's been preparing for all his life, says his brother Mauro.
8: He's someone that he likes the pressure. He puts his chest out when he wants to fight, and he wants to obviously, you know, do his country proud.
7: Eustachio grew up in Leamington, Ontario, to Portuguese parents. He moved back to Portugal when he was 7 and eventually played professionally there. But his Canadian roots were always strong. It's been an emotional few years leading up to this goal. Eustachio lost both of his parents within a year. Both were on his mind during his post-game interview with TSN.
9: Everything I do is for my family, for my parents, for my girlfriend, for my daughter, for all of them.
7: Canada faces the winner of today's Morocco-Netherlands game next Saturday. Jamie Strachan, CBC News, Toronto.
3: An expanded interim Ontario Science Centre is opening today at Toronto's Harbour.

0: low of 20. For tomorrow, a 40% chance of showers and a risk of a thunderstorm. The high, 32. But the Humidex tomorrow is expected to make it feel like 41.
1: Hey, if you're looking for a book to read and sink into, I've got you.
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1: I'm Antonia Michael Downing. Welcome to The Next Chapter. All year we champion Canadian books, but today, in honor of Canada Day 2026, we're going to double down. I've got two people here with me who read Canadian all year, and they are my colleague, book talker extraordinaire, and CBC producer, Bridget Raimundo, and lifelong bookseller and director of content marketing at Rakuten Kobo. Also, I might add, like myself, a recovering Trinidadian, Nathan Maharaj.
6: I love being an honorary recovering Trinidadian. Thank you.
1: And they've picked two of their favorite Canadian classics to recommend and commemorate today. But also, we are going to forecast and bring out our crystal ball and recommend two titles that in the future they each think will be Canadian classics. I hope you're as excited as I am. Welcome, Nathan, and welcome, Bridget.
2: Thank you.
6: Glad to be here.
1: Let's talk about classics. Bridget, I'll ask you first. This is a very, you know, it's one of those words that everyone uses, but can mean completely different things. Mm-hmm. So how do you define a classic book?
2: Yeah, I was thinking back specifically on a Canadian classic, and I took, I'm gonna use my English degree here for a second.
1: How dare you?
2: A lot of Canadian literature courses in undergrad, and this was like the main conversation because no one could figure out how do you define a classic, but how do you define a Canadian classic? And for me, I think a classic is something that has evolved over time, both in the zeitgeist of the world, but also in my understanding of the book and understanding of its relationship to people. I think there's been lots of conversations about how the canon has really not included people that look like you or me over the years. And so my understanding of a classic now is really digging back and searching for those stories that have always been there, but or maybe have been hidden from the surface a little bit.
1: Yeah. Interesting. So, Nathan,
6: yeah,
1: how do you define a classic? Do you also have a degree in English literature? I'm a full nerd trifecta.
6: I'm afraid I have 2 degrees in English literature.
2: No one's going to understand what we're talking about today.
6: I think mine are much older than Bridget's. So I'm almost fully recovered academic. But when I think about the canon, I tend to come at it from, I mean, obviously, I've been a bookseller for a very long time. It's everything I've done after being summarily tossed out of academia. And so I think about what are the books people are still engaging with? What are the books people are still buying? Mm-hmm. What are the books that publishers are still supporting? Hmm. Because I think we're kind of, you know, we can fight about what should be added to the canon now. We can fight about what should be read now, whether we even believe in a canon. But I think the old stuff is kind of the old stuff, and we're kind of stuck with it. And one of the reasons we're stuck with it is it's not even the books that got overlooked. It's the books that didn't get written. And no amount of digging is going to bring the books that didn't get written. And so I think the way back to that and the way into those gaps is through other kinds of literary exercises, whether it's

0: historical fiction, whether it's actually history and doing the work of uncovering characters who are not part of the great man theory of history and that kind of thing. So I kind of like say, you know what? Thank you, Jack McClelland, for the new Canadian Library. Here it is. Don't they look so handsome on the shelf? And then we just add on to that. And there's I don't get a lot of energy out of fighting over the old stuff.
1: Right. Okay. So we're stuck with them.
0: I think we're stuck with them. And like maybe it's because I identify.
1: A ringing endorsement. The books that we're stuck with.
0: I'm an old thing y'all are stuck with too. So, you know, that's just how it is.
1: I love it. So let's get to our classics. I'm chatting with Bridget Raimundo, my colleague, and I'm chatting with Nathan Maharaj of Rakuten Kobo. Let's hear what they got. Bridget, what's your first classic?
2: So I've brought today Autobiography of Red by Anne Carson, a novel in verse.
1: A legendary book, yes. A book that in preparation for today, I realized I was prepping and reading about it and loving it. And then when I went to purchase another one and I saw the cover, I realized I already had it twice because so many people have recommended it to me. So, I mean, that might in of itself be a definition of a classic. Now, I know this book is celebrated because it is one of the few classics that unites both poetry and prose, mm-hmm. hence why Ondaatje probably enjoyed it as a poet and a prose writer. Can you give us a thumbnail sketch of what it's about?
2: I was dreading this question after I picked it because I was like, oh no, I have to describe what Autobiography of Red is about. So Autobiography of Red. First you get through like three appendices of just like a philosophical nightmare where she's asking you to break through this fragmented Greek poem. And then it becomes a novel in a sort of a coming of age queer love story that takes the character of Geryon from ancient Greek myth and modernizes it. And he falls in love with the character of Heracles. And this is based on Heracles, mm-hmm. His 10th labor, where in the original, he kills Geryon, spoiler alert. And so it becomes a coming-of-age love story that's like framed with all of this intertextual yumminess.
1: Wow. Tell me, when did you first encounter this book and what did it mean to you personally?
2: Yeah, so this was in this Canadian poetry class. I had a professor, Professor Vicky Vizviz. Shout out at U of T, who was my
1: favorite.
2: Wait,
1: that's a real name?
2: That's a real name. She's the goat. She's awesome.
1: Big up Vicky Vizviz. We down.
2: I hope she's listening. I think if I didn't have her as the sort of teacher of this text, I don't know that I would have gotten it because it really like introduced my love of poetry. It has an Emily Dickinson fragment in it as well, which you know that I love very dearly. And it spoke to this sort of queer understanding of literature that I hadn't been introduced to before. And so my understanding of Canadian literature has always sort of been benchmarked by this book and by Anne Carson's just like love of words and language and texture to language.
1: So that is Autobiography of Red by Anne Carson. Nathan Maharaj, what is the first Canadian classic you want to shout out for Canada Day? We all got to read these books on Canada Day today, folks.
0: Now listen, before I say this, because there are listeners who have trauma attached to this book. There are listeners there are listeners who think they hate this book. And I'm gonna beg you, listener, think about who you were in high school. Okay, think about who that person
1: I'm
0: was.
1: I'm so worried right now.
0: Think about who you were as a reader, and now think about how much you've grown, how much wiser you are, how much life experience you've gained, and how much you've learned to appreciate things that you did not understand as a high schooler. And I'm asking you to do this because my Canadian classic is The Stone Angel by Margaret Lawrence.
1: Wow. Yo, poetry snaps for that one. I mean, first of all, the greatest preamble ever given on the next chapter before a book title while I've been here.

0: So what's so special about, first of all,
1: yeah,
0: my personal opinion, I'm not going to say it's the best Canadian novel ever. It's my favorite.
1: Mm. Yeah, it is an objectively great book. I'm kind of mad they teach it in school.
0: Yeah, they kind of ruin it in school for everyone. So tell me, which is kind of the death trap of the classic, is that then it gets drummed into people when really you should discover it on your own, then you might enjoy it. Mm. But what's so special about Hagar Shipley?
1: Hagar Shipley is such an interesting narrator, and she is the center of this book. She's 90, if I recall correctly. She's very mm-hmm. old. She lives with her son and his wife, Marvin and Doris. They live in her house. And what I found reading this was how resonant it was with our time right now, because this book is so concerned with what generations owe one another. Mm. Hagar is possessive over the house. And Marvin must not take the house from me. He can't do things to the house. But all that we learn through the narration is, it sounds like all Marvin's doing is keeping the house like standing up and like looking decent. Like that's all he's doing. And moreover, at the age of 90, what exactly does Hagar expect to do with this house, which we learn has stairs, which are very difficult for her 90-year-old knees to navigate. And so we learn through Hagar a little bit about her childhood, about her own parent experience. Mm. We learn that her dad bequeathed his wealth to the town they lived in. Very little went to Hagar and her sisters. So this constant like twist and turn and refraction of this idea of, what do generations owe each other? What care do we owe our elders? What legacy do our elders owe us? What understanding do we owe one another? And what is the right order of things? Because the book is also concerned very much with the social order and like a generational order. It's just a wonderful time. Hagar is such an interesting character. Her interior life is so interesting. She's nasty. She is unkind.
0: I love it.
1: Listen, we can get into a whole thing. If you didn't like Hagar Shipley, it's because of the literary genius of Margaret Lawrence. Because she made you have an emotional reaction to a character you understood. And one of the things I think we all understand about Hagar is she often will say something nasty, and then her interior voice is like, I don't know why I said that.
0: Yeah, totally.
1: And it just speaks to, like, we all aspire to be better than we are. We all want to be different people, and mm-hmm. we all have to listen to our dumb selves saying stuff we're used to saying in ways we're used to saying it, and then hearing and then wondering, why did I say it that way? Why did mm-hmm. I do that? I wish I could be different. And here's Hagar, 90 years old, still feeling that way.
0: I love it. My friends, if you are tuning in, you have the utmost delight of hearing Nathan Maharaj and Bridget Raimundo. Where we want to move to next is, they're going to recommend two classic novels of the future. We are going to ask them to prognosticate what novels today will be a classic in the future. Bridget, you're up first. What you got for us?
2: I had to bring this book today, and I had to be the first person, I hope, to profess it as a Canadian classic.
0: What is it?
2: Tomorrow.
0: Oh, my
2: God. I've brought today Heated Rivalry by Rachel Reed. I don't know if you've heard of it. I don't know what to say about it that we don't already know, but I had to do it. So that's my book.
0: Okay.
1: Can we have a bell to ring? Can we just usher it into the canon?
0: Yes. Seriously. Can we just have a procession? This is big. Heated Rivalry, for the first time, I think probably the shortest leap from publishing to canonized in the history of Canadian literature. Bridget Raimundo. If standing the test of time,
2: yeah.
0: I think we've kind of talked about, is part of a book becoming part of the canon, a classic. Why are you so confident that Heated Rivalry will stand the test of time?
2: Okay, I have two reasons. It's twofold. Here's my essay. Firstly, that, yes, it's been about 6 months since the show hit our screens and has taken over all of our worlds. The impact and the phenomena that this book has had and the series has had on Canada in the past

0: 6 months is something that I don't think anyone was prepared for and anyone has seen before, specifically in this country. Like, the boom that this has given to Canadian literature and publishers and stories has been astronomical. And it really speaks to, I think, what we were talking about how this book has all of these different influences. It has this heart to it, and it's so unique into itself. It's a romance book. And there's something, I think, romantic about Canadian literature at large. I think this, in a very weird, poetic way, speaks to what we've always loved to write about, which is love. And human experience, and also hockey.
1: And hockey.
0: And hockey.
1: Thrown into boot. And a high level of spice.
0: Yes.
1: Is also, wow, it's Canadian now.
0: So this brings to my second reason, because as I was choosing this and then reflecting back on Autobiography of Red, I drew some parallels there. And they're both quintessentially queer love stories.
1: True.
0: That talk about this central character who's finding himself, coming into his own, very uncertain with his life and with who he wants to be. And I think it really speaks to, again, harkening back to that queer history that we have in Canadian literature, what people have an interest in. And I think at the heart of it, it's a story that spoke to me. I read it at a difficult time in my life and watched the series at a difficult time in my life where there was a lot of personal turmoil. And I think it's a story that if I had seen that character of Shane Hollander, even though I'm not a hockey player, when I was a teen, I would have come to some things quicker. I would have maybe explored my queerness in a different way. It is that simplistic, like, queer love story, but it is also a happy story. And I think there's something radically profound about happy stories that can go into the future, that I would love to share with future generations, about just exploring what mutual pleasure looks like, what love can look like, and what finding yourself can look like. In Canada, at a hockey rink.
1: Wow. I think that's beautifully said, and I'm going to leave it right there. Nathan Maharaj, what is your future classic for us today?
2: My future classic is deeply concerned with the past. It is Kai Thomas's novel, In the Upper Country.
1: Mm-hmm. So, from what I understand, Canadian take on the Underground Railroad and the role it played in our history, particularly Canada. Can you tell us about it and what made it stand out for you?
2: So, it takes place in Dunmore, which is a fictional town, which is, as you say, just over the border. It is essentially a terminal of the Underground Railroad. It is where formerly enslaved people emerge into Canada and hopefully some semblance of a new life. The first line of it really sets things up. The first line in the prologue is, "A pirate on the inland sea took me south." We don't get an explanation following that, what the inland sea is. We don't learn why south was the way to freedom, because we have this mental model. It's very simple of head north to freedom. Mm-hmm. Kai Thomas is not interested in teaching us history. Kai Thomas is very much concerned with bringing us in this book into history, into the past, into what the, you know, the old saying of the past is a foreign country. They do things different there. He's very concerned with how things are done differently there. And Lucinda is a character who we're with the whole time. She writes for the newspaper. She's also something of a witch doctor, a medicine woman. She splits these two duties somewhat uneasily. And it's through her that we learn about this town and everything that follows after this slave catcher's visit.
1: So what is the biggest reason why this book, In the Upper Country, will be a classic 30 years from now?
2: Well, I just told you the first line of the book. I'll give you the last line of the prologue. So this is not the last line of the book. This is just how the prologue is. This is how it sets it up for the rest of the book. Behind

0: every glorious thing is a whole mess of trouble. And I read that and I thought, yes, I agree. I agree wholeheartedly. Behind every glorious thing is a whole mess of trouble. And it made me think of our glorious country, Canada, which is no less glorious for the whole mess of trouble behind it, because that mess of trouble is behind literally, like I say, like Kai Thomas writes, behind everything. If there's a glorious thing, there's a mess of trouble behind it. And it does us well not to ignore the mess of trouble, but to engage it. Roll up your hands, get into the mess of trouble, because pretending it's not there won't make it go away. But working through it, I think we figure out who we are. We figure out who our neighbors are. And we learn we learn important things that allow us to have some vision of what we're actually heading towards.
1: Literary bars.
2: Preach.
1: Happy Canada Day to both of you.
2: Likewise.
1: I hope we can meet back in 30 years and see how well your predictions work out.
2: Should we put money down?
0: I'll be almost as old as Hagar Shipley.
1: Bridget Raimundo is a producer at CBC Books, and today she recommended as her classic Autobiography of Red by Anne Carson. Bridget's classic in waiting is Heated Rivalry by Rachel Reed. And Nathan Maharaj is the director of content marketing at Rakuten Kobo. His classic is The Stone Angel by Margaret Lawrence. And his future classic is In the Upper Country by Kai Thomas. Thanks to you both for being here. That was so much fun.
0: Such a good time.
2: Thank you.

Hey everyone, my name is Brenton Rose. I'm a country artist from Okotoks, Alberta. I am so excited to share a little bit about my debut EP that just came out at the start of May. It's called The Wild West. It's a collection of 6 tracks all about kind of growing up, discovering more about myself, entering your 20s, and just experiencing new things about life, love, family, and everything in between. And yeah, I hope you love it. A book that I absolutely love that I would love to share with all of you today is The Great Alone by Kristen Hannah. It is one of my top tier favorite reads of all time. Anything by Kristen Hannah is really absolutely amazing, but this one in particular, it's a story about family, survival, love, growing up. It takes place in Alaska in the 1970s. It's a really, really cool story. Kristen Hannah is an amazing writer. I think she used to be a lawyer, so I think that's why she's so good at writing and telling stories, and you really get invested in this one, and it takes you on quite the journey, but it is one of my favorite books ever. I love diving into the world and the stories that somebody else has created, because that's kind of what I do with songs, is kind of build a story in like 3 minutes, which is a lot shorter than a book. But I think it's cool to read a book and see how people just say things, put words together in different unique ways. I think that's really cool, and get inspired from them for songs. And so I think it's really inspiring to read.

0: 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We'll be back after this break for news and for weather.
1: Degrees, feeling like 30 and sunny in Toronto. I'm Natalie Collado with your CBC News update. A 65-year-old from Clarington is facing charges after a stabbing in Bowmanville. Police were flagged down by a passing motorist today near Queen Street and Temperance at around 5:30 this morning. A man was found near Rotary Park, stabbed multiple times. He was rushed to a Toronto area trauma center and is now in stable condition. A short time later, officers located a suspect in the area of Liberty Street South and Prince Street. He was taken into custody without incident. And public health officials in Hamilton say a local outbreak of Legionnaire's disease is over. Hamilton Public Health says over roughly 3 weeks in May, 22 people in the east part of Hamilton and Stony Creek areas were hospitalized after a lab confirmed their infections. Legionnaire's disease is spread by inhaling droplets containing the bacteria. I'm Natalie Collada, and that is your CBC News update. The weather forecast now for Toronto, Hamilton, and Niagara. Sunny skies this afternoon with a high of 29 degrees. The humidity will make it feel slightly warmer. Tonight, partly cloudy skies with a 40% chance of showers overnight and a risk of a thunderstorm, a low of 20. For Tuesday, a chance of showers, a high of 32. The humidity will make it feel like 41. For Peterborough and the Kawarthas, a mix of sun and cloud today, a high of 29. Clear skies this evening, then partly cloudy with a 40% chance of showers overnight and a risk of a thunderstorm, and a low of 17.
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0: if you have kids, you are no doubt trying to keep them reading over the summer. And we've got our children's book panel to help with just that. They are writer, broadcaster, mom, B. Kwame, Book Book.
1: Oh, hello, hello.
0: And CBC Books producer and mother of two, Lucy Mann.
2: Hello.
0: Lucy has also worked in children's TV and publishing. Hello to you both, and welcome to our all-Canadian edition of the children's book panel. So, Lucy, you look after kids' books for CBC Books, and so you see a lot of publisher catalogs.
2: I do.
0: What's the biggest trend you're seeing in kids' books right now?
2: You know what? I think at the moment we're just seeing middle-grade graphic novels, I'd say particularly series, by Canadian creators just going from, like, strength to strength. You know, in the CBC Books bestseller charts at the moment, we've had Cassandra Kellen from Montreal with the New Girl series, kind of in the number one spot for the last few weeks. There's Sophie Escabas with her, which is a Brooklyn series, another Montrealer. You know, in Vancouver, there's Nathan Fairbairn and Michelle Assarasacorn with the Pause series. There's just these, like, brilliant series at the moment by these Canadian creators. And I just feel like they're taking up space, and I love it. I was at TCAF with my children the other day, the Toronto Comic Arts Festival,
0: right.
2: And there was just, the vibe there was brilliant. It was just so, like, buzzy and creative and inclusive. And I just, and just those graphic novels for those kind of 9 to 12 middle grade space was everywhere. Right. And yeah, it just made me really excited for what's happening in Canada at the moment.
0: Wow. So there's a flourishing happening in Canada,
2: yeah.
0: In middle grade in particular.
2: And I feel like that's a space that my daughter loves. And I think, Bea, your daughter's too.
1: Yes, yeah,
2: 100%.
0: Yeah. So, Bea, you've got two daughters.
2: Mm-hmm.
0: They're growing up fast.
1: Oh, too fast. Too fast. I just thought they were just born the other day. And now, you know, we're at almost 9 and almost 12. I don't know where time went.
0: So what are you seeing in their reading habits? How is that evolving?
1: So as Lucy mentioned with, like, the middle grade graphic novels, those are all over my home. My house is littered in graphic novels. My 9-year-old absolutely loves them. New Girl is one of her favorite series. So just being able to have those books and have that accessibility into storytelling, into reading comprehension is a really interesting thing. Plus, she really likes the artistry in them as well. So she loves the story and the words, but she loves looking at the artistry, and she's inspired kind of by both. And with my older one, who's almost 12, she does read a little bit beyond her age level. So she's starting to get

0: get into some of like the, you know, young romance novels and, you know, different things of that nature. And so those lead to really interesting conversations, because I asked her one day, you know, where do you get ideas about relationships? Just curious about where she's picking things up, because I'm starting to hear about friends who have boyfriends and girlfriends. So I said, where are you getting ideas about that? And she named some shows and movies she watches, but she named characters and plot lines from books she's reading.
1: Okay.
0: And I said, okay, this is really interesting. So looking at books is not just a tool of entertainment and a tool of, you know, making sure that they can read and have that, that, you know, literary comprehension, but also seeing how it's impacting their social development is really cool. So books have been a great entryway for some really cool conversations with the girls.
1: So when they're looking for explanations for things happening in their lives, they go to the stories that they've seen.
0: Exactly, which is making me a lot more conscious of book decisions, and they pick great books to read, but even some of the ones we're going to talk about today have some really great messages that I kind of just plant the seed and I say, hey, I got this new book. Maybe, you know, read this. It's a graphic novel, or it's this new kind of like coming of age type novel. And then it leads to some really good conversation. So it's an important tool.
1: I love it. So Lucy, we're organizing the chat today with three books, each for different age groups. And we're starting with a picture book. So what's your picture book choice for us today?
2: My picture book is called Ruthie, and it's by Esme Shapiro.
1: Okay, so tell us about Ruthie.
2: Okay, so Ruthie is a pampered little dog, and Ruthie thinks that he's a prince. He lives at home with his queen. His days involve like bubble baths and butterberry pancakes and post-breakfast naps.
1: Yo.
2: And Ruthie's like doing well.
1: Let's
0: life
1: go,
0: is good
1: Ruthie.
0: For Ruthie.
1: You like that life? Ruthie has, oh my goodness.
2: The other thing, it's hard to describe a picture book over the radio, but Ruthie is this like puffed up white fur ball of a dog with a big top knot on his head. And I just think it's the sign of an incredible illustrator when you have an illustration that for the eye looks quite simple, but actually the expressions that Esme is able to bring to Ruthie is just brilliant. My favorite is Ruthie's kind of bemusement at discovering that, no, he is not a prince. He does not live in a castle. The animals in the woods are not his royal subjects. So when he escapes, because he decides he wants to see the world, he's just very distraught by suddenly not smelling very good and being just kind of out of his castle. It's genuinely one of those books that made me laugh out loud. And I love an unreliable narrator in a book. I also like a narrator who's not instantly likable. And Ruthie delivers. Ruthie delivers on both those fronts. So.
1: I love it. So that's Ruthie by Esme Shapiro.
2: Yes.
1: B, what is your picture book choice?
0: Yes, my picture book choice today is Ellis on Guard. And it's written by Sal Soller and illustrated by Nandita Ratan. And so Ellis is a young kid who worries a lot. Ellis worries about falling down and hurting themselves. Ellis worries about losing their allowance, dropping money on the ground or falling out their pocket. They worry about talking to new people. And most importantly, they worry about losing their puppy, their dog named Peanut. Mm-hmm. So they're also very cautious about avoiding any type of danger or misfortune. So Ellis stays inside when it rains so they don't catch a cold. They pretend to be busy. So, you know, when their next door neighbor is saying hi, they don't have to like make small talk. All of these things, and you can clearly see, as somebody who deals with anxiety, this is a young child who's dealing with anxiety. So Ellis is always on the lookout for danger. Ellis pays attention to a lot, but misses like the fun things, the good things out of life. But Ellis notices like, oh, I got to be careful over here. Oh, there might be danger over there. And is just kind of constantly thinking about the best way to keep themselves and keep their puppy safe. So Ellis kind of ruminates on the things that they're worried about and calls them their big worries. And one of the big worries is that somebody one day is going to kidnap or dognap their puppy. But Ella says, all right, well, if somebody's going to try and steal my puppy, I'm going to find a way to catch them first. And throughout the book, Ellis creates a plan of how they're going to build a trap to catch this person who is eventually coming to steal their puppy.
1: Right.
0: However, to gather the box and the big stick and the different things they need, they have to kind of face these different moments of fear and bravery. And so as they kind of do that and create this this trap, they start to realize, wait, maybe I'm a little bit braver than I thought. You know, and so they eventually start to broaden out that bravery into maybe going outside when it's raining and realizing that they're not going to catch a cold. Mm. Maybe having a conversation with that next door neighbor. And that next door neighbor is somebody that they consider really noisy and really, you know, brash. So just that personality type kind of grates on them. Mm. But they start to realize you could be nosy or noisy and you could be nice. Mm-hmm. So they start to realize that their first impression of somebody because of these big worries might not be the full story. Mm-hmm. So it tells a really, really great tale of dealing with anxiety, making it very plain and very clear, but not in a way that really kind of patronizes or infantilizes or anything to that nature. Because as an adult, even at my big age, I was reading this and I was like, I feel seen. Somebody else has the big worries. Somebody else has the things that, you know, don't necessarily make sense if you try to explain it to somebody else. But in my anxious mind, it makes sense.
1: I love it. That's Ellis on Guard by Saul Soller, illustrated by Nandita Ratan. Lucy, we're going now to early chapter books. What's your recommendation?
3: Okay, so my recommendation is a new early chapter book series. Mm-hmm. It's the Legendary Allies series, and the first book is called The Healer and the Phoenix. It's by Linda Trinh, illustrated by Queen Anne Nguyen.
1: Wow, so this sounds like a fantasy novel. What's it about?
3: It is. So it's a fantasy novel for children kind of ages 7 to 10. Mm. And so the series takes place in this fictional land called Van Lang, which is inspired by Vietnamese culture. And every year on a child's 10th birthday, they're introduced to their ally animal, who becomes their kind of permanent companion. And then once in every generation, there's four children who are given a legendary ally animal. And this means that they then become part of this legendary allies team. And the team all have like special roles and abilities and powers. So someone on the team will be the healer, someone's the builder, someone's the protector, and someone's the creator. Mm. And speaking of anxiety, actually the young girl in this book, her name is Mai, and she's approaching her 10th birthday, and she's really anxious and nervous about meeting her ally animal. And she can't quite believe it, that she's actually discovers that she is going to be joining the legendary allies team, and she gets matched with a phoenix, which means she is a healer. Ooh. Throughout the book, we get to watch Mai kind of grapple with her confidence, you know, building her trust in herself, and then watch her actually go on her first quest. Mm. I always think the first book in a fantasy series is really interesting because it has to work extra hard, doesn't it? It has to world build while at the same time getting that story in. And I just think this one does it really well. It also explores themes of like celebrating difference, respecting our land, learning from our ancestors. I love that all the children introduce themselves to one another with their pronouns, and that's not discussed. That's just how it is in Van Lang. Mm-hmm. The book is just really beautifully packaged as well. It's got like full color illustrations. My son, who just recently turned 7, we've been reading this book at bedtime, and he is just in it. It's his first fantasy book, actually. And I thought the world building might be a lot and that we'd have to go back and reference. And nope, he is there. He's remembering every night, the characters, the land. And, you know, I'm the one going, let me just check the legend again.
1: That sounds so great. So that's The Healer and the Phoenix by Linda Trinh, illustrated by Queen Anne Nguyen. B, over to you.
0: Mm-hmm. So we were talking about, middle grade graphic novels and books that I've kind of been pushing towards my children to read. And this is one that my 9-year-old has really grabbed onto. It's called Shy Cat and the Stuff the Bus Challenge. It's written by Diane Day and illustrated by Amanda White. And it talks about two best friends, Mila and Kit. They're best friends. They do almost everything together. One of Mila's favorite things to do, even though it's kind of like a solitary act, but she likes to do it hanging out with Kit, is to draw her comic, which is called Shy Cat. And it's just about a cat that just gets into a whole bunch of stuff, which is kind of like what she does. But, you know, just her in cat form. And Kit's favorite thing to do is he just loves to eat afternoon snacks.
1: Right.
0: I said, you know, a child after my own heart, because I love an afternoon snack, too. But Kit has some behaviors around food that are really odd to Mila. He asks to eat a banana, but then he eats 3 and doesn't ask if it's okay to eat 3. And just other things that she feels are a little bit rude, a little bit disrespectful. But her mom tells her, you know, Kit just does things differently. That's okay. It's not a big deal. So at school, the whole school is part of a Stuff the Bus Challenge, and each class is kind of part of this challenge to see which class can raise the most get the most donations of non-perishable food items to stuff a bus to support their local food bank. And one day, this is really where the story starts, because Mila says, you know,

0: one day my best friend Kit had a meltdown. And this meltdown at school was around a best before date, a bag of apples, and a dented can. Kit runs away from school. They find Kit, so he's okay after. But he runs away. And so this becomes a bigger part of a story with Mila and her mom and learning about Kit and his mom that he's dealing with, and his mom as well are dealing with food insecurity.
1: Right.
0: And the book does an incredible job of explaining food insecurity in like actionable real life ways. And it also does a great job of bringing up the complexity of the issue, because then Mila says, well, Kit's mom has a job, so how could they not have enough money for food? And her mom has to explain that sometimes that's just not enough. And then talking about these aspects around fruits and vegetables and why he eats so many bananas and all of these different types of things. But what's really great too about the book is the ways that it kind of interrogates the question and answer between children and adults. Because Mila has tons of questions about, well, why are there people who don't have enough food? Like, there's so much food. How can people not have enough? And the answer she keeps getting either from her mother or from the teacher is, it's complicated. And that's not a good enough answer for Mila. So she goes on her own journey of understanding Kit better, understanding how to best support him, and looking at this activity that they're doing at school around Stuff the Bus and thinking about the best ways to kind of support that. So what I found really interesting, and my 9-year-old is eating this book up and I can't wait to kind of sit with her and have some conversations about it. But I looked into kind of Diane Day to find a little bit more about the inspiration behind the book. And she was part of a group or a collective of activists that formed during the pandemic tackling food insecurity. And this book kind of came out of a discussion saying, we need more literature to help kids understand food insecurity. And I think this is an amazing resource, but it's super entertaining. Like, my daughter won't put it down. So yeah, it's a really great read.
1: Love it. Mm-hmm. Substance and style.
0: Exactly. Exactly. Best of both worlds.
1: So that is Shy Cat and the Stuff the Bus Challenge by Diane Day, illustrated by Amanda White. Lucy, you've got one more. What is it?
2: I do. Okay, so this is an older middle grade graphic novel for 10 to 14 year olds, and it's called In Betweens by Faith Erin Hicks. I like love when a novel like deep dives into like a really niche world that I know very little about and just properly like geeks out on it. And this novel does that. It does that about the world of animation, and it just does it really brilliantly. So you've got these twins, their names are Ash and Sloan, and they're super different to one another, except that they both like live and breathe art. So much so that they decide that for the summer holidays, they're not going to hang out with their friends. Instead, they're going to go to this fictional, prestigious art school in Canada for high schoolers, like an animation program for the summer.
1: Right.
2: So the book is set in 1999, which as someone who was a teenager in the late 90s, I was very excited by. And it really leans into that era, like the fashion, the color scheme, the dad picking them up in a station wagon. You know, the teachers are still using VHS tapes to show to the kids. And, you know, they're doing their animations are hand drawn and then being kind of scanned onto computers.
1: Oh, wow.
2: So, you know, it reminded me of when I was at university and learning radio editing, and we were still doing like the splicing of the, you know, the reels.
1: Yeah.
2: It was the old school. So, yeah, so it really took me back to that time. So I personally, as an adult, really loved reading this, too. But I would say that Hicks's illustrations, there's just so much like movement in them. Sometimes she has the characters like coming out of their frames. Like, it almost feels like animation at times. I think it's been done incredibly cleverly. The book also, you know, explores like sexism in the animation industry, especially in that time period. It delves into what it's like to work as an animator in Canada versus America. Also, what it's like when your heroes don't quite turn out to be as you expect them to be.
1: Wow.
2: And something I wonder if we can all relate to, which is what it's like when you turn your hobby into your career.
1: Right.
0: That is such a millennial thing.
2: Right? You're like, wait a second.
1: That's In Betweens by Faith Erin Hicks. B, we're going to wrap up the titles with you.
2: Mm-hmm.
1: What's your final recommendation?
0: Yes, my final pick is something for, you know, some of those older teens in your life. It's called The Cursed Queen's Daughter, written by Ellie Blake. And this is, yeah, very, very heavy, heavy title. It's book two in Blake's Thirstwood series. So the first book was The Forest King's Daughter. Now we're at The Cursed Queen's Daughter. And this is a great book for lovers of like romanticy. It's a little bit of romance, a little bit of, well, a lot of romance, a lot of fantasy. It's a lot of both. But in this book, we meet Thea, and she is the favorite.

0: favorite daughter of the Sylvan King. So that is the land of the living, basically, is his domain.
1: Right.
0: And their specific kingdom is called Thirstwood, which is the name of the entire series. So most Sylvans expect Thea to behave like a proper princess, you know, wear the gowns, do all the proper things, be ready to kind of move with grace and all those types of things. She's not into all of that. She has dreams of leading her father's army as what the title is called is the first huntsman. And she's determined to prove that she's capable of doing this.
1: Okay.
0: So another aspect to the story is that Thea's mother disappeared a long time ago and nobody really knows what happened to her. So Thea is really interested in leading this army and eventually hopefully finding her mother, or at least finding out what happened to her. And, you know, there's danger, there's intrigue, there's kind of this dark romance. So it's a big read. It's a big read with lots of emotion. So definitely I would think that this would be more for your older teen readers. It was good. It had me hooked.
1: And there's love.
0: Yes.
1: We always like exciting love. And we're always,
0: we love it. We love it.
1: Come aboard. They're expecting you.
0: We can serenade it too. Books and music.
2: The whole package.
1: B. Kwame is a writer and broadcaster, and Lucy Mann is a producer here at CBC Books. You can find the books they recommended at cbcbooks.ca, along with many other recommended titles on the All-Canadian Kids Summer Reading List. It's always great to see y'all. This is, we got to keep this vibe.
0: We do.
2: Indeed.
0: It's a great vibe.
1: Fall is the next time. It's going to be great.
2: Thank you.

0: 25 years ago, Life of Pi made Yann Martell a literary star. It went on to win the Booker Prize and was adapted to the screen. Now, storytelling and the power of faith were themes in Life of Pi, and big ideas like that also animate Yann's new novel. It's called Son of Nobody, and it follows a Canadian academic who discovers a new account of the Trojan War. Here's Yann Martell doing the next chapter's Proust questionnaire.
1: Tell me about your favorite character in fiction.
2: From when I was a little kid, I remember being deeply moved by Winnie the Pooh and his travails.
1: Who is your favorite painter?
2: Oh, lots of those. I love Pablo Picasso. He's unbelievably famous, overknown, but he's an extraordinary, extraordinary artist. You see the trajectory of his life as an artist, mind-blowing. I really love, actually, visual arts. I find that refreshing distraction or refreshment from words.
1: What is your favorite journey?
2: I have, like, all my long-distance journeys. I love traveling. I traveled with my parents when I was a kid because they were diplomats, and I never shook the habit. I love traveling. I'm on tour here. One of the things I love is going into cities, landing into cities, and being able to visit their art museums. I'm going to Dallas. I'm going to go to the Dallas Museum of Art. I'm going to go to Auckland. I'm going to go and visit their art museum in New Zealand. So I love traveling, and I like the further away, the more different the place is, the more I love the idea of going there.
1: What is your principal defect?
2: Conflict avoidance. Sometimes it makes sense, you maintain the peace, but sometimes that means intolerable things fester.
1: Where would you like to live?
2: I quite like living in Saskatoon, Saskatchewan, which blows most people's minds, but I do love the prairies. They are beautiful. World's biggest skies. It's like we're in outer space, and it's the sunniest province in Canada. Who doesn't love the sun? The prairies are magnificent. That flatness, it's like a Rothko painting. So I love where I live. I wouldn't live there if I didn't. But to be honest, I've loved most every place I've visited, and most every place has something to it that's wondrous. And not just the famous places like London, Paris, New York, those are, but the humblest little village I might have visited in India has something that it's brought me. So in a sense, yeah, your question, where would I like to live? I'd like to live everywhere, but I happen to like where I'm living right now.
1: What is your idea of perfect happiness?
2: Being with the ones that I love, who love me.
1: What is your greatest regret?
2: I have no single big regret. I have a multitude of small ones. Little times when I failed to be kind, to notice. Like, for example, I was in L.A. with two of my children. And at one point we walked by, and suddenly, unexpectedly, we came upon a man on the ground. He was African-American. He was lying on the floor, on the ground, and in a fraction of a second, first of all, I realized he wasn't threatening. But I realized that he wasn't all there. He must have been on, I don't think he was drunk, I think maybe on drugs. But anyway, nonetheless, he was lying on the ground, and I can excuse it by saying I was with my children or whatever, but we just walked by. Even though he wasn't threatening or anything, but so he was, there was no reason to flee. We didn't flee, we just walked by, but I regret that I didn't stop. Go back and say, hey man, are you all right? Can I help you in any way? But instead, whatever, slothfulness, fear for my children, even though he wasn't threatening, whatever, I moved on. So I failed to help. You know, was it some sort of racism that he was black and I was white? But there's no excuse. I should have stopped, gone back and say, hey man, you know, can I help you? Are you all right? So it's more of those little regrets of failed, where I failed to connect with someone. I failed to be kind.
1: Who are your favorite characters in history?
2: It would be pretty cool to meet Leo Tolstoy. We need to meet Kafka. Need to kind of meet Virginia Woolf, I guess. I don't think she'd be quite a barrel of laughs, but hey, it'd be nice to meet Jesus to get a sense of him. Same token, it'd be nice to meet the Prophet Muhammad if I spoke Arabic, get a sense of him too. Yeah, I guess that's a number of them.
1: What is your greatest extravagance?
2: You know what? I'm not materially extravagant because I don't ask much of that. But, you know, we're going to Japan this summer, my family and I got us can't believe I'm admitting this. I got his business class tickets because I said I hate jet lag. So let's fork out the money so we can actually enjoy ourselves in Japan. And that means my 10-year-old son's going to be flying business class. That's going to completely rot him to his core. But that means he'll behave better in Japan because he won't be jet lagged to death. So a little extravagant, like little creature comforts like that, I guess. But you know what? I'm not a material person. I find that the greatest wealth in life is through emotions, and extravagant emotions doesn't feel like an extravagance. It feels like a kindness. So a material extravagance is not too many.
1: What is your greatest fear?
2: Well, death. One accepts it, one doesn't want it. Well, as a writer, I suppose a terrible review. I mean, I got a bad review for Son of Nobody in the New York Times. That sucks. That hurts. You invest yourself in a book and then someone in three pages sort of dismisses it. So that hurts. I wouldn't say it's my greatest fear, but it's certainly something that hurts.
1: What is your greatest achievement?
2: My children.
0: That was Jan Martell answering the Proust questionnaire. His new novel is called Son of Nobody. That's all for today. Jacqueline Kirk is our senior producer with Lisa Matthews and Trevor Carter. Aaron Balser is the executive producer of CBC Books. And thanks this week to Danielle Duval and the CBC Books digital team. Next week, we start our summer season. So we'll be bringing you a brand new slate of interviews along with some previously loved favorites from the past season. I'm Antonio Michael Downing. Thank you for supporting us and for being here. And we hope we see you next time.
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0: also act as a kind of cultural Canadian shield, protecting our sense of ourselves. 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
1: From CBC News, The World This Hour, I'm Stephanie Skanderas. Officials have identified 18 new wildfires overnight across the Northwest Territories. Residents of Wrigley, a community of about 130 people, are being told to evacuate as a wildfire burns nearby. It comes less than a day after Fort Simpson's 1,300 residents were also ordered to leave. Juanita Taylor has the latest.
2: Right now, there's a window of opportunity to get people out of the community safely. They know that the fire is quite close.
3: Sean Welly is a resident and former mayor of Fort Simpson. About 1,300 residents are arriving in Yellowknife, getting an evacuation order just after 7 p.m. local time Sunday. The journey to the territorial capital is about a seven-hour drive and requires crossing at a ferry. Two flights were arranged to bring those who were unable to drive.
2: They just want to be able to get as many people that don't absolutely need to be here out of the way for their own safety and for the ability of the firefighters and everybody to get around quickly and do what they have to do as well.
3: Officials say the fire is now estimated to be more than 1,000 hectares in size. More than 50 wildland firefighters are battling at least two fires on the outskirts of the community, with eight air tankers and several helicopters aiding their efforts. Juanita Taylor, CBC News, Toronto.
1: There's still no word on the fate of six people missing and feared drowned on BC's Georgia Strait. The RCMP say 10 people were on a charter boat when it started taking on water. A couple in a sailboat spotted several people in the water, none of them wearing a life jacket. Four people were eventually rescued. One of them was reported to be in critical condition. The search for the others was suspended last night. Rescuers in Venezuela have pulled a man out of the rubble alive 106 hours after he was trapped. There is still hope that ongoing search and rescue operations can find more survivors. Twin earthquakes that struck the nation last week have killed nearly 1,500 people. United Nations coordinator Gianluca Rampolla del Tindaro says that number will unavoidably increase.
4: At least 2,500 structures affected, most of which fully collapsed. So we are definitely looking at a number that is higher than the one already reported. We are procuring, and this is something that has been agreed with the authorities here, 10,000 body bags.
1: Officials say the coming days will be critical for survivors. Efforts are underway to deliver life-saving assistance to thousands of displaced people. Meantime, many of those survivors are voicing anger with the country's government. As Jorge Barrera tells us, the disaster has exposed the underlying political weakness.
5: The Venezuelan state has failed. It is a failed state, says René Cedillo, a human rights activist in Caracas. He says the political and economic crisis Venezuela has lived through over the past few years were violently exposed by the earthquake. Cedillo says his ex-partner's teenage daughter died after a roof collapse during a math tutoring session, killing several children. The girl's twin brother is in hospital. He says the state of Venezuela has been unable to respond in any way to the disaster that has left thousands of people dead and injured and hundreds of buildings destroyed. There's no one who is directing the orchestra, he says. This has already created conflict between Venezuelans trying to help and authorities trying to stop them, says Cedillo. And this could lead to a potentially volatile political situation. Jorge Barrera, CBC News, Cúcuta, Colombia.
1: The U.S. Supreme Court has rejected a push by President Donald Trump to throw out a jury finding that he sexually abused writer E. Jean Carroll in the mid-90s. That verdict came with a $5 million award for the writer. The court also refused to let Trump fire Federal Reserve Governor Lisa Cook. That decision preserves the independence of the U.S. Central Bank, but the court did rule the president can fire the heads of other federal agencies. And that is The World This Hour. For CBC News, I'm Stephanie Skanderas.
6: The weather forecast now for Toronto, Hamilton, and Niagara. Sunny skies this afternoon with a high of 29 degrees. The humidity will make it feel slightly warmer. Tonight, partly cloudy skies with a 40% chance of showers overnight and a risk of a thunderstorm, a low of 20. For Tuesday, a chance of showers, a high of 32. The humidity will make it feel like 41. For Peterborough and

0: Diaz, hosted by Nahla Ayed.
1: Thank you. Thank you. Thank you very much. Can you hear me all right? Okay, let us know if you don't, because otherwise I won't have a show.
2: The show is about us, Canadians, Canada, who we are and who we are not, and whether comedy, culturally speaking, is our Canadian shield, something that defines us and maybe even protects us and our aspirations.
1: So we are here to talk about comedy as a Canadian shield, how comedy shapes us as Canadians. Now, as you can imagine, there is a danger in saying that, because talking about comedy kind of has this way of sapping the fun out of the evening. But there won't be, I will try to promise this, there will not be any earnest or hand-wringing, dry-as-dust discussion here, because I am joined by three award-winning performers who I know you're going to love listening to. Their credits are legion, and their accomplishments are so vast that I'm tempted to say that we need no introduction, but that wouldn't be polite or Canadian. So how about a Canadian compromise and a really brief introduction? And I will begin on my left here. Deborah McGrath is a comedian, writer, and director whose comedy bona fides, yes, bona fides, this is ideas, began with Second City Improv and is best known for roles in Little Mosque on the Prairie, Seven Little Monsters, and Paradise Falls, and recently, the series Harmony Gardens. Welcome. Welcome. Next, Marta Chavez. Her many TV appearances include Just for Laughs, We're Funny That Way Festival, and the Winnipeg Comedy Festival, and she's often been heard on CBC Radio on Laugh Out Loud, The Debaters, Because News, and now Ideas. Welcome, Yay. Marta.
3: Thank you.
1: Thank you for being here.
3: Thank you.
1: Last but not least, Stratford's own. Thank
0: Bradford,
1: you.
0: I would say here.
1: Brittle Star, a.k.a. Stuart Reynolds. Apart from his many TV appearances, his work has brought him to the White House and to meeting the Prime Minister. And of late, he's become the best-selling author of the book Lessons from Cats for Surviving Fascism, translated so far into 9 languages.
3: Wow.
1: Welcome, Stuart.
0: Thank you.
1: Yeah. I have a very general question for all of you. Deb, maybe we can start with you.
3: Okay.
1: When we say Canadian comedy, that of course presupposes that there is such a thing. Mm-hmm. Can you just tell me what in your own experiences convinces you that there is in fact something called Canadian comedy?
3: That is a really good question. And of course I've worked with so many fabulous Canadians. I'm married to one of the great Canadian comedians, Colin Mochrie, and thank you very much. It was a wise choice. But I'll tell you what, I do think we have a distinct sense of humor. I think because we laugh at ourselves. I think because Canadians do not take themselves too seriously, which is why, going back to Agent Orange and his 51st date, we suddenly went, this isn't funny. It was like a rousing, you know, elbows up, as they say. I think because from coast to coast, we're storytellers. And funny storytellers. I grew up in a family, Scottish-Irish background. We got together. There were stories. There were songs. There were guitars. There was my grandfather played the accordion. Everybody laughed all the time. And I think that's who we are.
1: Okay, that's pretty good evidence. Stuart.
0: I think one of the superpowers that Canada has and Canadians have is this ability to be objective about things. It must come from being so close to the U.S. We're always just on the outside of the action. So we get to watch what's just happening. And we get to also learn from it. So it's kind of like being in a sibling relationship where we watch what they do and go, that was kind of cool, but I don't want to do that necessarily. I don't want to punch down. I want to make sure everyone's included. And it's a weird sort of power that Canada has where we can be self-deprecating, but in a way that it's still filled with pride, which is weird.
3: Yeah.
1: Marta, there's another way to ask you this. Maybe this might be, this is how I'm going to ask you the same question. If Canadian comedy had to write a profile of itself on some dating app, what do you think it would say?
4: It would say, I am very funny. Mm-hmm. But nobody knows it because we don't have a big industry.

0: industry. It's not that we don't have comedians. I have worked 33 years touring with comedians everywhere, even in little towns in Timmins, near Timmins, Ontario. And I tell you, there is a lot of comedians. And the best comedians in the United States, I can tell you, are Canadian. Yeah.
1: You, yes. That is a fact. I think we know that. Yeah.
0: Yeah.
1: What other adjectives can you think of if you're describing Canadian comedy? It sounds like maybe humble.
0: Well, in stand-up, for example, we practice a lot. Whereas in the United States, it's so cutthroats. They just have the little 5 minutes. In Los Angeles, they just have 5 minutes here, 5 minutes there. And we hone our acts.
2: We did it for a while. We moved to the U.S. It was great, but when I was down there, very pregnant, and then had our daughter, I felt different. I felt like I wasn't one of them. You know that scene in Invasion of the Body Snatchers at the end when Donald Sutherland, she's so happy she's found him, and then he walks to her, and then he goes, ooh! That's what I... that at any moment they were going to me out of there. I just wanted to go home. And my husband always tells people, every time I heard Joni Mitchell or Neil Young, I would just bawl my eyes out. What? I feel like such a Canadian. And I missed it. And we chose to live the lifestyle we want rather than to pursue the career that might have given us... a different financial lifestyle.
1: Was there a moment, was there something that happened that persuaded you, no, it's time to go home?
2: I never loved it. I'll be honest. My husband is the most adaptable creature on earth. And I would say, and now we're going to Bermuda for 10 years or wherever. I never liked it. I felt I didn't know where I was. Ron James, the great Ron James, always says home is looking around and knowing where you are. Hmm. And I thought that was a great thing because I didn't know where I was.
1: Yeah. Yeah.
2: And, you know, the writers on the show, their advice to us day one, we said, oh, please give us what's happened. Well, what do we do? A gun in the car and a gun in your house, rubber shoes by the door, a bag of money. And I thought, we're not in Kansas anymore. Or rather, we are in Kansas, and I'd like to go back to Ontario. So, we tried it, and it didn't work for us. And yet... tons of friends down there who love it, and I get why they love it, but I'm Canadian.
1: Yeah. And yet, Stuart, one of the things that shapes Canadian comedy is our proximity to the U.S. Just expand on that. How so?
3: Yeah, I think we get to, I mean, exactly as Deb said, I felt like you never feel like you fully fit in the U.S. when you're in the U.S. I always equate going to the U.S. as to going to Disney World. And if you've been to Disney World, I love Disney World, by the way.
2: You
3: go to Disney World and you go to the security and that guy is like 84 years old, pokes around in your bag and checks for whatever handguns or something. And he looks in the bag and he looks you in the eye. He knows you're not going to try to move into Disney World. He knows that in 8 hours you're going to be leaving there, not talking to your family. Poor, sunburnt. But generally happy, you'll come back another time later. I equate the U.S. to that, and that idea of it's fun to go to, fun to watch, but it feels, as a Canadian, it's like I prefer safety. I prefer, it's life, liberty, and the pursuit of happiness in the U.S., and it's peace, order, and good government in Canada. I like that one better.
0: And Medicare.
1: You know, I don't want to make too many comparisons to other parts of the world, but I lived in the UK for a long time for my job, and there seemed to be a preponderance of Scottish comedians who seemed to kind of have this dual role, dual sort of view on society in the UK, and I wonder whether there's something like that at play with Canadians and Americans. Marta, do you think that?
0: Yeah, it's like they're being the fish out of water. Mm-hmm. That you play, but I went to Los Angeles several times. I had great management. They wanted me to move there, and I didn't like it. I started touring there, and all the comedians speaking bad about other comedians really cutthroat. And I love my community here. I love it, so I decided I didn't want to live there. Although people were telling me, you're Spanish, there is a huge market there. And I'm like, no, I'd rather be here.
2: And I mean, they're the dream. As far as show business, they're the dream. But they've got the money. They've got the producers. There's so many people making.

0: art down there.
1: Yeah.
0: It's a machine. So we always look there and think, oh, wouldn't it be nice? But then you've got to decide what's your priority.
1: So how does that affect the tone and the feel of Canadian comedy? Being able to watch what's happening there and saying, that's not what we're doing. We're doing something different over here.
0: Because we're also watching Britain.
1: Right.
0: I really think, I know this is an old trope maybe, but we grew up largely very connected to British television, British relatives. So we have both. We take from everything, UK, US, and I think we sort of found our pond in the middle.
1: Stuart?
2: I was going to say, referring back to the Scotland-England thing,
1: right,
2: which is that idea that it's a very apt description of Canada and the US, because, of course, it's almost 10 times the population of England compared to Scotland. But Scotland's very, very different. There's one of my favorite shows in Scotland is Still Game. And fantastic show if you haven't seen it. It's amazing. Ask anyone in England if they know about it, and they have never heard of it in their lives. Like, how can you guys not? Their island is tiny. How do you not know this? But it's a different culture. There's definite difference in culture between the two. More so in Scotland and England compared to Canada and the U.S. Actually, I was just in Scotland. I was in Scotland in September and for the first time in a little while. And I'd spent a lot of time in England, specifically London. And as I was walking downtown in Glasgow, there was three young women out on the town. And when you go from London to Glasgow, London's height of fashion. When you go to Glasgow, it's a blood sport to go out tonight. This is fun. You're going to do things.
1: Yeah.
2: And these three women were walking down the street, and without missing a beat, just to underline the fact that I was in Glasgow and not London, this young woman pulled down her trousers, proceeded to pee, and kept walking without missing a stride or the joke that she was telling her friends. I thought, I'm home. She's great.
1: So your point about Canadian comedy then?
2: I've seen more than my fair share of Canadian women do the exact same maneuver.
0: But they're much older and can't help it. Speaking for
1: okay,
0: a friend.
1: We're done here. We're done. What do you think? How does the way we do comedy here, now that we've sort of defined it, although I still think there's more we can say about it, but how do you think the way you do comedy here help shield us as Canadians? Deb?
0: Shield us.
1: Yeah.
0: Shield us from...
1: Being from our, from stronger forces coming from the South or elsewhere?
0: I think because our humor, it does come from our heritage, which is a lot of old country heritage. It isn't just this country we stand on. And I think those traditions are deep in us.
1: Mm-hmm.
0: So we take that humor and we're gathering our people to laugh. It always feels like humor in Canada is a community event.
1: Yeah.
3: Yes.
1: Yep.
3: It's like the, like you're in the kitchen with your friends.
0: Yeah.
3: Saying and it is different from province to province.
0: Yeah.
3: Oh, it is different. Like I grew up in Quebec. I started doing comedy in Montreal.
1: Mm-hmm.
3: I was an allophone. Yeah. Yeah, because I wasn't either English nor French. I was an allophone.
1: Proudly
3: so I was a minority inside of a minority. And then to expand my wings, I moved to Toronto, and it's different.
1: Mm-hmm.
3: And when you go to Newfoundland, the humor is totally different. And when you go to Halifax, they are obsessed with telling you about the Halifax explosion. Yeah.
0: Because it's funny.
3: It's funny. It's tragedy plus time. Tragedy plus time. But they are very, very friendly. Whereas if you go to the prairies, it's another kind of humor. But I think that what unites Canadian humor in general is that is in community, that is born from probably because it's cold and you had to tell jokes to warm your bones up, you know, when there was no television or no internet. Tell me a joke and I'm going to be warmer.
1: Yeah. That's right.
2: I completely agree with that. We underestimate the impact of the weather and the environment in Canada.
1: Mm-hmm.
2: We're very much we spend a lot of the year together indoors in the same spaces. And I think it's great, especially when you can share jokes and humor and funny stories.

0: It brings a sense of community. There's that warmth that comes with for sure. But it also, I think, in relation to the U.S. specifically, it's nice to have inside jokes. Like, I can say a joke about Sobeys. Nobody in America knows what the hell I'm talking about. Mention Zares, it's even worse. Like, what the hell is a Zare? Mm.
1: There's some satisfaction in that.
0: Yeah, exactly. Yeah. Exactly.
2: Yeah. They have Baywatch and we have the Beachcombers. And one of them was very hot.
3: Yeah,
2: Bruno. But I mean, let's face it, we're also not putting down the U.S. Americans because they've got some killer comedy.
3: They have some
2: killer comedians.
1: And that's
2: just that we can be proudly different and still love them and aspire to some of the things they do.
1: Yeah. You mentioned elbows up earlier. And I want us to all cast our minds back to the threats that Donald Trump made to annex Canada to make us the 51st state. And it was comedian Mike Myers who popularized the elbows up gesture in response, which, of course, in case you haven't heard it and you're under a rock somewhere, it's a reference to hockey legend Gordie Howe, who was infamous for his elbows on the ice. What do you make of the fact that it was a comedian who entered that fray?
3: It had to be.
2: Yeah, I think it makes sense.
0: I agree.
1: Tell me why. Why does it make sense? Marta.
3: Because the creature, what he hates the most is that you laugh at him. Or when he doesn't understand something and he didn't understand at all what elbows up was or anything. Those Canadian people, they are crazy. They first say, come from away, and then they say, don't come from away. And Mike Myers is an expert in Dr. Evil. So, you know, he knows. He knows Mike, the evilness. Yeah.
2: Mike is also... A lot of friends, especially friends in L.A., say I'm the most Canadian person they know. Mike is, actually. Mm-hmm. And I know that when the prime minister asked him, but you live down there, he went, yeah, but I'm... And that's the other thing. He's got to live down there. Mm-hmm. I mean, that's his world now. And then you love it. I mean, who wouldn't love New York City? I think it needed to be a comedian because there's power in making people laugh.
1: Okay, so I guess thinking of that decision for the Prime Minister to choose Mike Myers to have in that ad during the election campaign, looking to a comedian for credibility says something about the time that we're living in. What does it say? What does it say?
0: I think it says one of the great things about comedy is that it's very powerful, as Deb was saying for sure, but it's also, it underlines shared reality. For things to be funny, we all have to know the reference point. If we don't know the reference point, it's not funny. Mm-hmm. And comedy has an amazing ability. Its power is derived in the fact that it puts people's defenses down. You're not going to argue back right away if something's funny. Yeah. And I think that's really powerful.
2: And Mike was representing us in that moment. And I think a lot of us glommed onto that, having not thought of it before. Mm-hmm. We jumped on that bandwagon because... It was a great concept, and we needed to.
1: Yeah. Well, I mean, beyond the... I mean, I'd like to ask you how this whole conversation changed your comedy. So we'll put that aside for a minute. But, Deb, you actually went beyond your actual comedy and produced ads to promote buying Canadian and, you know, those pro-Canada ads. Mm-hmm. And it also included Rick Mercer, Ron James, and Scott Thompson. Again, why so many comedians? I keep asking the same question.
2: But... People were dying to do them because... And not to go down this rabbit hole, but I was frightened. I think we were all frightened. I don't know that we're not still, because the thing has still got stuff up its sleeve. And I think getting together and saying, buy Canadian and do these things, reminded us something we needed to be reminded of, that we can't rely, and nor should we be relying, because we've relied too long, and we have... Let them carry us. Yeah. We have, and we can't deny that. And I think all of a sudden, somebody is saying, not only do we have to pull away from it, we must pull away from it. We must build our own country, and saying it with humor and reminding us all the things we have going for ourselves.
3: One of the things we have going is the box wine from Saskatoon, because people are not drinking booze from the States anymore.
1: But is Canadian comedy endangered? I mean,
3: no.
1: Given, is it? No.
2: I don't think it ever will be.
1: Yeah.
3: I grew up in Nicaragua fearing an American invasion, and then I come to Canada, I was for many years enjoying my free health care since I am a hypochondriac, and now it's in danger. But you know, we are changing in a way. There is a kind of unity among comedians. Mm. A lot of people have come back. Of the people that had that left, they have come back
1: right.
3: because they don't want to to be there, basically.
2: Yeah. And you know what? We're essentially, this is the bad and the good. We have allowed them to be our what's the word I'm looking for? Anyone?
1: Protector?
0: Wives.
2: Yeah, protector.
1: Guardian.
2: We've allowed that, and they have done it. But by the same token, we are a peace-loving folk.
0: Yeah.
2: We just are. We don't want, you know, we don't want any of the trouble.
3: Yeah. No trouble, no guns, no health care. That's what we want.
2: Yeah.
1: So that's how it affects politics. I'm curious how it's changed the way you do comedy. This conversation about the possibility of annexation, about us being 51st state, how did it change the way you do comedy?
3: The rage.
1: The rage. So besides going down to Niagara Falls and picking fights with America.
3: Menopause. The rage. No, but it is, I find that this is no game. I hear the trumpets of the apocalypse every morning on Facebook.
2: Oh.
3: And then I think that we have to say how great is our country. There are a lot of people saying that our country sucks. There are a lot of people saying that, oh, there is an invasion of immigrants, and I feel affected. And all the Uber drivers I go with also feel affected about that, you know, because they also don't want to be American. No, none of the immigrants want to be American. No.
1: Stuart, how has your comedy changed?
0: I changed. I mean, when I started doing comedy as a thing about 14 years ago, it was like dad jokes and very sort of simple, sort of fluffy, non-threatening type of humor. And then, as I noticed, the world was kind of changing, and I've never been interested in politics. However, it sort of seemed like we passed a line between politics, which is like tax policy and whatever, all the boring stuff. And then you get into like, oh, this is now ethical. This is now right and wrong stuff. This is like people's rights to just live and be free and be happy and be healthy. I think I should probably use my platform a little bit to do something about that. So I'm thankful I had a little bit of a platform to do so.
1: Mm-hmm.
0: And it feels important. It feels important to kind of, when I don't do stuff that's political, If I do too much of that stuff, I feel myself I'm being negligent if I don't do it.
1: How much of that shift is writing this book in 2024? It was before Trump times two. How much is that part of the shift that you made into the political world?
0: Yeah, so the book with Lessons from Cancer, Surviving Fascism, at your favorite bookstore now, are actually out in the lobby right now if you're here. It was written actually a couple weeks after Trump was reelected.
1: Mm.
0: And I thought, you idiots, I can't believe how stupid people are. I'm going to give them the stupidest combo ever, cats and fascism. I thought it was ridiculous. Then I started writing it, and over the chapters, I thought to myself, oh, God, this is actually getting a little more serious. This is like Animal Farm, but funnier.
1: What's the main message of the book? Like, what were you trying to do with the book?
0: I think the message is there's a weird... We've got access to so much information now through social media. We've all got a phone, a computer in our pockets, in our purses, whatever. And we've got so much information, but we're also so malleable currently. We're so compliant. We're so apathetic sometimes because there's so much information. We just kind of let it wash over us. We're like, I can't deal with this today. And it's really important to take breaks from consuming news, but you have a responsibility to yourself, your family, your community, your next generations to be aware of what's happening and actually realize, oh, this actually might be taking a bad turn. We should maybe do something about it to stop it before it gets too horrible.
4: Comedy as our Canadian shield. My onstage discussion with Stuart Reynolds, Marta Chavez, and Deb McGrath took place as part of the Provocation Ideas Festival in Stratford, Ontario in May 2026. Ideas in the Afternoon continues in a moment. Stay with us.
5: Twenty. 27 degrees, feeling like 30, and sunny in Toronto. I'm Natalie Collado with your CBC News update. A 65-year-old from Clarington is facing charges after a stabbing in Bowmanville. Police were flagged down by a passing motorist today near Queen Street and Temperance at around 5:30 this morning. A man was found near

0: Rotary Park stabbed multiple times. He was rushed to a Toronto area trauma center and is now in stable condition. A short time later, officers located a suspect in the area of Liberty Street South and Prince Street. He was taken into custody without incident. And public health officials in Hamilton say a local outbreak of Legionnaires' disease is over. Hamilton Public Health says over roughly 3 weeks in May, 22 people in the east part of Hamilton and Stony Creek areas were hospitalized after a lab confirmed their infections. Legionnaires' disease is spread by inhaling droplets containing the bacteria. I'm Natalie Coletta, and that is your CBC News Update. The weather forecast now for Toronto, Hamilton, and Niagara. Sunny skies this afternoon with a high of 29 degrees. The humidity will make it feel slightly warmer. Tonight, partly cloudy skies with a 40% chance of showers overnight and a risk of a thunderstorm, a low of 20. For Tuesday, a chance of showers, a high of 32. The humidity will make it feel like 41. For Peterborough and the Kawarthas, a mix of sun and cloud today, a high of 29. Clear skies this evening, then partly cloudy with a 40% chance of showers overnight and a risk of a thunderstorm, and a low of 17.
1: I'm Nala Ayed, and this is Ideas in the Afternoon. Let's face it, nothing is more earnest than talking about Canadian identity, unless it's talking about Canadian comedy. So talking about Canadian comedy may not be the most appetizing subject on the intellectual menu, at least not at first. But as our discussion went on, patterns of comedy and identity began to emerge more fully, especially as we got into how politics and political identity have become so embedded in our everyday lives. Marta, back to you for a minute, because I know you teach stand-up comedy. So I'm curious how much more politics enters into your instruction to your students now than it used to be before.
2: Well, you know, I try my best not to impose anything of me, you know, because here I show up at college, all boys. Mm-hmm. They were all boys in a course. And they grew up during the pandemic, so they were feral. They had not gone to school with other people. Like, they didn't know how to relate to other people. And there comes the middle-aged Nicaraguan lesbian to teach you stand-up comedy. So you know what I mean? I didn't want them to say, oh, she's imposing right. us, like, what she thinks and everything. But so whenever I have a badass in the class who wants to do what they call, edgy comedy. Mm. And they think that edgy comedy is aiming down and pointing out, you know, like at, I think that you can say anything if you aim up, if you're attacking power. But why are you going to attack a powerless community? Mm-hmm. In that instance, I put my foot down. But otherwise, you talk. If all you want to talk is sex that I know you're not having, because
3: because I've seen you.
2: No, because I've seen you. And because I've seen you. You know that it's kind of like they learned it from. I try to influence them, but not that much. Influence them by example.
1: Yeah.
2: Let's say.
1: Deb, if we're agreeing here that Canadian comedy is part of the so-called resistance to...
3: Oh, I like that.
1: Yes, to the U.S. or to the influence of the U.S., what can Canadian comedy do in shielding us that other forms of Canadian resistance can't do?
3: Right now I'm thinking of what the resistance would wear. I've gone there. Not pillbox, not beret. Anyway, I'll think about that. What is it? Now you've got it. Truly,
1: I'm wondering what can you accomplish by using humor in talking about what's going on between Canada and the U.S. that you can't do with politicians or newspaper writers or, you know, opinion writers or shows like mine.
3: I think you've got to appeal to the common denominator, which is we're all people. I mean, I know we're mad at the politicians there and the people that voted for him, but we also have to remember there's at least half of the people that didn't and are suffering more than we are because they're humiliated throughout the world and many of them don't deserve it. So I think we have to think more from the perspective of the people, what we are, which is every day. We are people just living our lives. And when you were talking earlier about the things you don't... I read the newspapers every day, and I'm to the point of, oh, that's as much as I

0: need to know about that. That headline says it all. Mm. I'm flipping. I'm telling you, I'm desperate for the obituaries. Just so I can get a laugh. And I'm turning pages. And that's it. I feel we have to live the biggest but the simplest version of our lives right now. We have to gentle ourselves. We have to laugh. We have to go to the movies or do the fun things with friends. And we've got the season for that coming because it is so dark. Mm-hmm. So we have to be light, yeah. And we have to laugh. Yeah. And they always say, tell Canadian stories. And I always think, what is that though? Well, those are our stories, mm-hmm. Just how we live our lives. Yeah. It can seem similar to Americans, because we are similar, sure, in many ways.
1: Yeah, you've all touched on how different Canadian comedy is to American comedy or humor, and I just want to kind of delve into that a little bit more. For example, those celebrity roasts in the U.S., mm-hmm. where a famous person is essentially insulted over the course of the performance, is that kind of format welcome or imaginable here in Canada, Deb?
0: I don't know. We're so take off, eh? Like, that's what our roast would be. It would actually be called Take Off, eh? And when we were putting them down, we'd just go, well, Take Off, eh? I don't feel they're quintessentially Canadian. Mm-hmm. I don't know. I wouldn't want to be a part of one, but that's just me.
2: They do have the Roast Battles Canada.
0: What's it called?
2: Roast Battles
1: Canada. They do, okay. And how would you compare them to the brand that we see down south?
2: Well, the roast that you see in the United States are famous people. Mm. Here, you're roasting people that are not famous.
1: Right.
2: So the people at home don't know what are your...
0: You're trying to make a living here.
2: So, you know, so and then you're going to go to work in Timmins, Ontario together, and then you insulted each other, and it's going to be awkward. I refuse, because I know they're going to call me fat. I know they're going to call me old. I know that they're going to talk about my accent. Mm. They're going to talk about the lesbian. I already know what they're going to say. What? And the people at home will go, and?
0: Because...
2: Take off. But it's not my type of humor. I don't like it.
1: No. Not very Canadian, is it?
3: Yeah, Stuart? We were talking earlier about the roast from the 70s and stuff, and how they were a bit more clever and a bit smarter compared to the ones that happen now. And there are some funny parts that happen in the roast, but it's usually quite nasty all the time. And I think it's something that kind of nastiness is a very, to me, kind of an American trait. I related to sports. I remember having this woman from Manhattan who was about 92 years old. She said to me, the difference between Canada and America is that America is baseball. America is one person at bat at a time. You're on a team, but it's up to one person to make the next point. That's it. Whereas Canada is hockey. We're a team all the time on the ice, which is, it's totally different.
1: Is that true, Martha? Do you guys agree? Is that true?
0: I've never thought of that before.
3: Yeah. She was very wise, and in turn, I sound wise.
0: Yeah. You 100% do. No, it's an interesting concept. And, you know, now we've got heated rivalry, so that ups the game. We've got the team and the team.
2: Yeah. Even Joan Rivers said after her roast, Joan Rivers, and you know how she was, Joan Rivers, that she could roast anybody. She said that she was on the verge of crying. Yeah. So why would I put myself on that in that predicament? You have to carpe diem, like... The day that Trump threatened that he was going to nuke Iran, I was doing the keto diet. And then I said to myself, what if Trump blows up the world and I didn't eat the f***ing cookie? You have to carpe diem. Carpe the cookie, I say. Carpe the cookie.
1: And that is, those are the wise words from the show, carpe the cookie.
2: Carpe diem. I can say, and I didn't eat the stupid cookie, so you can put it on the radio.
1: We could stop there, too. But Stuart, we said we wouldn't be earnest, but maybe this is kind of an earnest question, but where do you draw the line between something that's, you know, in bad taste versus something that's a lot harder, or maybe even hate speech? Like, how do you draw the line? Where?
3: I mean, the golden, like I say, golden rule, I don't know if that's a bad thing or not anymore. The main

0: rule is that you don't punch down, as Marta says. Mm-hmm. Just don't. Because it's not good. It doesn't help anything. I feel, again, being aware of having a platform is important. Realizing that your words matter and they impact people. And, you know, I remember I often compare myself to Oprah.
1: your words matter, and you know there are a lot of warriors, freedom of speech out there. This guy the other day on Facebook, he says to me, "You're just a fat, ugly dyke." And then I said to him, "Why are you saying that? That's not polite. Why are you telling me that?" And he goes, "It's my freedom of speech. I can say whatever. It's my freedom of speech." When he said that it was his freedom of speech to comment about my looks, I went to his family photo album. Mm. And I said to him, "Your little daughter looks like an alligator." And then he became for censorship immediately. You have to learn how to defend yourself.
0: I know there's mixed messages happening here.
1: Yeah. No, I'm saying freedom of speech doesn't mean that you have to go around insulting people, but you can defend yourself.
0: Sure.
1: Right?
2: Back to the idea of punching down.
1: Yeah.
0: Stuart, what you do is you find some guy's ugly kid.
1: No. He drew first blood.
3: But I mean, you're not going to stop people from saying what they want.
1: Yeah.
3: And freedom of speech is a very real thing. There's no two ways about it. I, you know, am the proud mother of a trans daughter, beautiful, beautiful girl. And there are some comedians and some authors of famous books about wizards who seem to think that these people mentioning no names, you figure it out, that are cruel, like you pick on the most vulnerable people in society. Yeah. So my choice about them is take your freedom of speech. I support that. I don't support you. I don't have to listen to you. Mm-hmm. I don't have to pay money to see you, but you can say what you want. And I'm sorry that you feel that that's what you want to spend your time saying.
2: Yeah.
1: Yeah.
2: So I think the bottom line in all of this is that we really don't like bullies here, do we?
3: No.
2: Yeah.
3: That's, take off, eh?
0: Yeah. Yeah. No, it goes to the weather again. It's that idea of, like, you know, you're going to end up shoveling out someone else's driveway because someone's going to help you shovel your driveway. So it's the weather. It's community. We have to rely on each other. Canada is not big enough to be all about the individual. We need to help each other.
1: Yeah. But that's another thing that is different from Canadian comedy and American comedy. In America at the moment, there are a lot of people that think that is the goal of stand-up comedy. Just talk about minorities, these minorities, and they don't realize that, oh, yeah, it's a little joke, yeah, but morons listen to you, and they may come and beat the person up, you know? Like, it's called stochastic terrorism, I think it's called, or something. Yeah, yeah. Like, you have a microphone, why are you going to use it to these people that cannot defend themselves?
3: Because you can't think of anything clever to say.
1: No, but there is a wave in the United States about that. And it's contagious, and we are trying to push them from...
2: Yeah.
1: Yeah.
2: I have just a few more questions, but I want to remind the audience, this is a good moment. If you have a question, you've got your pencil and piece of paper, you can write your question. We'll get to as many of them as possible. We've covered a lot of ground, but if we agree that comedy, Canadian comedy, is part of the arsenal with which, and I don't mean to use war metaphors, but and the arsenal to resist Americanization or American culture or American politics, what is your most potent weapon or your most powerful shield as a comedian? Deb.
3: Oh, this is going to sound so pretentious and corny, but truth, telling the truth. I do talk about family, friends, little things that happen. I'll tell a very quick story.
2: Yes, please.
3: Because this is an example of what I find hilariously funny. Our daughter's name is Kinley. Our dog's name is Lilibet the Third, named after her most wonderful majesty, Queen Elizabeth. And so she was out walking Lilibet, and a neighbor came by and said, "Oh, what's your dog's name?" And our dog

0: shouldn't have brought it up because I won't get through the thing. Our daughter said, her name is Kinley. And then she went, what have I just done? Why did I say that? The concept of her thought process as she stood there and she said, Mom, I was going, say something. Say something. Tell her that the dog's name isn't Kinley. Say something. Oh, my God, she's leaning down. She's about to speak to Kinley. And then the woman starts to go, oh, who's a good kid? Who's a pretty Kinley? And Kinley said, I had to look away. I'm laughing. And now I can't say, my name's Kinley, and I can't tell you why I said it was her name. That's the kind of thing I find very funny.
1: Right.
0: Situational. Things that we do in our everyday lives that are mental.
1: Right.
0: And that we know are, and yet we do them. And as Canadians, we laugh at them. We laugh at ourselves. Right. See, I was doing a full circle there.
1: I like that.
0: But we laugh at the stupid things we do. Mm-hmm. And that's what I find funny. And that's why, and it's American, but when he came out with Ted Lasso, that was an example of punching up.
2: Yeah. Mm-hmm.
0: And doing a fun, kind thing. And I think there's a lot of that to be done. Right. We laugh as hard as that at that as we do at cruel stuff.
1: Right. I love the idea that truth is kind of at the heart of, you know, making comedy as potent a weapon as, again, to use that word, as it is in resistance. What else is there? Truth? Stories? What else?
3: Vulnerability.
1: What's that? Vulnerability.
3: Vulnerability. Ah. You have to be vulnerable.
1: Mm-hmm. Yeah.
3: To be able to... to be able to communicate with people, and then you open a little bit. This I learned from the beginning of stand-up because I had hang-ups about the accent. I learned that if you make fun of it first,
1: mm-hmm. it doesn't
3: matter if the other ones make fun of it. Yeah. So my first joke was, I know that you think I have an awful accent, and I don't give a shit. So that was my friend. That was my first joke 33 years ago.
0: Like, what's his name? Nate Bergazzi.
3: He's
0: like vulnerable.
1: Right.
0: Vulnerable, vulnerable.
1: Yeah. Yeah.
0: Doesn't care, making himself look like a jerk, and people love it.
1: Love it. It's true.
0: Yeah. Yeah.
1: So truth, vulnerability.
0: As in the Canadian way.
1: Sounds like an ad.
4: You just took my answer, Deb.
2: Sorry.
4: Inclusivity, I was going to say.
0: Oh, yeah.
4: But that's part of vulnerability as well, that idea of including people as much as possible. You can make fun of something that's happening. I can make fun of something that's happening in Alberta, but as long as I'm not making fun of people just from being Albertan, it has to just be funny in general, that's all.
1: Again, keeping in mind that comedy is part of the Canadian idea of resistance, but how do you put the serious into the funny?
0: Oh, I think they sort of go together like... Mm-hmm. Bread and butter.
4: Comedians, to me, are the saddest people on earth.
1: We don't want to end there.
4: And that's it. Good night, everyone. They are, because I think Deb's right. They are so close together. They're so that sadness, like you cry laughing. I mean, that's a really good, easy example to point out of that idea of like your defenses are down and you're feeling things. And that's how you put the seriousness in it, I think.
0: And it's a really lovely way to live if you can get to the point where you can find laughter in the really dark moments.
2: Yeah.
0: Because they're going to come.
2: Mm. Yeah.
0: A friend of mine said, we've had a few friends get sick lately, and she went, oh, we're in the room now. And then we laughed about it.
2: Yeah,
0: but you know, and we want to redecorate.
1: You've all said this in one way or another, and we all know this. It's a fraught time. Political polarization is everywhere. Threats are bubbling up from our southern neighbors and the rise of extremist politics. Just in your own words, where do you think Canadian comedy fits into trying to address that picture?
0: Fits in to the
1: world. What is the role? What is the role? What should be the role today in this context?
0: I honestly think that the phrase, you do you, works for that. Keep being who we are. Mm-hmm. Don't, so often we've tried to change and be more American and fit into their daft ways. And I think it's better. We know what we've got going on. And the world is knowing more and more what we've got going on. So I would say keep it going.
1: Marta.
3: Joy is resistance. And I'm going to

0: have a good time to spite them. That's my motto. It comes from my mom. My mom will say, you're going to have a good time if I have to break every bone in your body. So that comes from my mother. So I said, yeah, I think joy, comedy is resistance. Mm-hmm. It's like we have to laugh. Yeah. Because I'd rather go down laughing than crying with a cookie.
1: With a cookie. Let's do it.
2: I think for a long time, Canadians felt ashamed to be proud of being Canadian. And I think what's changing now in entertainment specifically, in comedy specifically, is that it's okay to be proudly Canadian. You can make fun of Canadians. You can be self-deprecating, but also fiercely loyal to Canada at the same time. You can be really happy about it. Like milk bags? Bring up milk bags to anyone. We were at an event in Ottawa, and a couple came up to me and said, listen, we've seen your post about milk bags, and you cut both ends. I cut both ends. My wife says I'm crazy. Who's right? The marriage depends on this. I said, well, you have to leave your wife, obviously, because she's an idiot. You cut both sides.
1: This is very, very connected to what we were just talking about. How does humor give you hope?
0: Well, it gives me hope of, at the very least, I'm having a good time. Yeah. I love to go making people laugh, like all the people that I talk to at the stores and everything. Yeah. And it's the accent, I know, it's not the material. But they laugh. But they laugh, I love to make people laugh, I love to make people happy. And it's also a Nicaraguan thing.
1: Yeah.
0: Like, we are very much like Canadians in a way.
1: In what way?
0: Like, for example, in Nicaragua, we have the same address system as in Newfoundland. You know, like, we don't have numbers in the houses because of earthquakes and everything. So you tell, okay, the place where you're going is three blocks down where the house of Maria used to be and now is the house of Edward. Three blocks from where the little dog died.
1: Right.
0: And then... And I love to find Canadian humor. I love to discover links to my own native culture, let's say.
1: This person is asking, some of the best comedy shows that run in the USA are not known specifically as Canadian. Should comedian actors and shows be doing more to promote themselves as Canadian?
2: Ooh.
0: Yes.
3: I'm two minds about that. Hmm. I always think... Let it stand on its own. Oh, that's such a Canadian thing to say. I am just super disappointed myself. Like, just do it for the love of it, for God's sake. Yeah. The idea in this business is promoting the star system. But, you know, the work ends up speaking for itself. I really think so. I watched this show called, the one where he lives in the basement, his parents' house. Late bloomer, thank you. He travels with me to answer things I have forgotten. Late bloomer. It is a great, great show. There's a million great Canadian shows on right now that you probably haven't seen. A million. It's just that we don't have as big a beast that can produce. It's not that. Why aren't people coming up with it? A million people are coming up with the best shows you've never seen because you can't get it done. You just can't get it produced.
0: Yeah. Exactly. There is no, for a stand-up comedy, for example, there is no Canadian Council for the Arts. There is no grants.
3: Yeah.
0: We have been trying forever to make it an art. And, I mean, to be declared an art, although, you know... sometimes I wonder, but I mean, like, we need money. Like, a lot of kids have great ideas.
3: Yeah,
0: a lot of they have the little cameras on their phones that they can film anything.
3: Yeah, it's great.
0: Like, a lot of people are in the racket now. Like, if you see the TikTok and everything, all civilians.
3: Yeah,
0: doing very funny.
1: A lot of talent.
3: Yeah, yeah. True. Funny is funny.
0: Funny is funny.
2: Funny is funny, and good stories are good stories.
1: Someone's asking this: is decency is a cornerstone of Canadian identity? Are our comedians more decent than Americans or Europeans? And if so, who is the most decent Canadian comic?
0: I would say Mr. Ron James. Would you say that?
3: What do you mean by decent?
1: Well, they believe, they're saying decency is a cornerstone of Canadian identity. Are comedians more decent than Americans?

0: Americans or Europeans. I assume it means a little bit more proper than others.
1: And you're putting Ron up for...
2: I misunderstood the question.
1: A dear friend, and I love him, when somebody said, think Ron James in one word. Decent is not on the list. Yeah.
2: No. He said, you know what I mean is, like, he talks a lot, but he won't curse. He's
0: but also a good person.
1: Maybe you meant decent almost in a button down.
0: No. I think perhaps not punching down.
1: No,
0: not a bully.
1: Yeah.
0: Not
1: he some top of the
2: like,
1: list.
2: Yeah. He has this vocabulary and.
1: Yes.
2: And
1: he's a poet.
2: A poet. Yeah, that's what I
1: thought you meant more button down, like straight laced.
2: We have great comics. We have Derek Edwards. Who is a storytelling from Timmins. He says he's the second most famous person from Timmins after Shania Twain. we have great comics. Yeah. I love the comedians from Canada. Yeah.
0: I think this one to you probably, Deb. Would you agree American humor equals put-down humor, British humor equals linguistic puns, etc., world play, European humor, surreal, Canadian humor, the best of European and British? You kind of said something like that earlier, I think.
1: Yeah. I mean, to a degree, I wouldn't want to categorize all those countries as one thing, because they're everything as well. I definitely think Canadian humor is a combination of all the humors.
2: Yeah.
1: We are a gatherer of humors.
2: We are a cornucopia. Yeah. Humor. That's what Ron James would say.
1: Yeah, exactly.
2: Cornucopia.
1: Exactly. And in that sense, he's
2: a gaggle of comedy.
0: As a final question, that's probably not a fair question, but how many Canadian comedians do you think it would take to win the debate with Donald Trump?
2: Oh.
1: One.
2: One.
0: Their name?
1: Ron James.
2: Ron James, yeah. Yeah, Ron James.
1: No question. By he's not buttoned down, but he would take the thing down, and he would likely steal a line of yours and finish him by saying, your daughter looks like an alligator.
2: Your little daughter.
3: I don't think you'd even want to waste your time. I think it's better just to do what we can to strengthen ourselves up instead. We just go find Canadian comedians and comics and people acting and people in comedy in general and make sure they're from Canada and appreciate them. That's it. Like me.
2: Yes.
0: Hear, hear. So Stuart, Marta, and Deb, thank you very, very much for being here tonight and taking our questions. Really wonderful to talk to you.
1: Thank you very much.
3: Thank you.
0: Thank you. Thank you very much
2: for
0: being here. Really appreciate it.
4: 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Technical production, Emily Carvazia. The senior producer is Nicola Lekshich. The executive producer of Ideas and producer of this episode is Greg Kelly, and I'm Nala Ayed.
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7: Hi there, I'm Farah Morali. Coming up on Here and Now, we bring you the very latest on the ground from Venezuela. As the death toll rises there, some are accusing the government of incompetence. Plus, legendary Blue Rodeo frontman Jim Cuddy joins us to talk about a show at Massey Hall that's now a CBC Concert Series episode. Stick around for that and more.
8: From CBC News, The World This Hour, I'm Stephanie Skenderis. In Venezuela, rescuers continue to find more survivors 5 days after twin earthquakes caused mass destruction in the country. At least 1,700 people are dead.

0: and thousands more injured. Katie Simpson has the latest from Cucuta, Colombia, on the border with Venezuela.
1: The sound of relief in a place filled with despair. After more than 100 agonizing hours, a man is rescued from the rubble of a collapsed building in La Huayra. More than 33 people were rescued over the weekend, but with every hour, every minute that passes, the chances of finding survivors diminishes. A Canadian search and rescue team is now on the ground, a team of seven from Burnaby, British Columbia, firefighters, police officers, a paramedic, plus their two search and rescue dogs. They're very familiar with this kind of operation. They led successful rescues in Turkey after the devastating earthquake there in 2023. The team is coordinating with local authorities for now to see where their services are needed most. Katie Simpson, CBC News, Cucuta, Colombia.
0: A shooting in northern Germany has killed six people and injured several others. It happened near a youth welfare center in the city of Stade near Hamburg. All the victims were shelter employees, most of them women. Police have arrested three people, including the suspected shooter. They say he's a 45-year-old German citizen with Turkish roots. His motive is still unclear. The RCMP is now in charge of the search for six missing people after a chartered boat sank in BC's Georgia Strait yesterday. Four people have been rescued. The military launched a massive search after local boaters saw people floating in the water without life jackets. Brian Angus and Dorothy Stauffer say they spotted five people from their sailboat.
2: So we kept circling with the dinghy and managed to get three of them.
3: I directed them to swim to the dinghy line and then to try and climb onto the dinghy or hang on to it.
2: When we initially saw the sight of five,
3: we lost sight of the other two.
2: We decided to just go for the three that were closer together. That's the decision, a hard one we had to make.
0: BC Emergency Health Services says one of those rescued is in critical condition. The RCMP says the cause and circumstances of the incident are under investigation. An Alberta separatist group has secured a partial win at the province's top court. An appeal court judge has ruled the signatures on a separatist referendum petition can be counted and verified. The petition was effectively thrown out by a lower court judge last month. But the separatists did not get everything they wanted. The judge ruled their preferred question cannot be put to referendum this fall until the appeal process plays out. The Canadian men's soccer team is steeling itself to make history yet again. It's about to enter uncharted territory at the World Cup when the team plays its next knockout match on Saturday. But for now, Canadians are celebrating the player who kept that dream alive. Jamie Strachan has more.
4: It was a goal that set off celebrations across the country. Stefan Eustachio's deft strike in the dying moments sealed Canada's place in the final 16 teams at the World Cup. It's a moment he's been preparing for all his life, says his brother Mauro.
5: He's someone that he likes to pressure. He puts his chest out when he wants to fight, and he wants to obviously, you know, do his country proud.
4: Eustachio grew up in Leamington, Ontario, to Portuguese parents. He moved back to Portugal when he was seven and eventually played professionally there. But his Canadian roots were always strong. It's been an emotional few years leading up to this goal. Eustachio lost both of his parents within a year. Both were on his mind during his post-game interview with TSN.
6: Everything I do is for my family, for my parents, for my girlfriend, for my daughter, for all of them.
4: Canada faces the winner of today's Morocco-Netherlands game next Saturday. Jamie Strachan, CBC News, Toronto.
0: And that is the world this hour. 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
7: Thank you very much, Stephanie. I'm Farah Morali, and you are listening to Here and Now. Coming up in this half hour of the show, we take you to the ground in Venezuela as the number of dead rises after those back-to-back earthquakes. People are now accusing the government of conducting an incompetent search and recovery process. We will talk to a reporter in Caracas. Plus, still buzzing off of yesterday's Team Canada win. So many of us took in the match here in the GTA. We will speak with a fan who was watching it live in the stands in Los Angeles. He'll join us with his review of the game coming up. But first, we will say hello to Kevin Carrington, sporting his own Team Canada gear on this Monday.

0: with just a stall. But would you believe at Highway 25, we got a crash involving not one, not two, but three trucks. Yeah.
1: Wow.
0: Three of them. So that's going to take some time to clear itself away. That's just the 401 itself. But traffic is building on the rest of the major routes right now. If you're in the downtown core, no FIFA-related closures or motorcades just yet. So just seeing a bit of a bunch up from Jarvis to about the just west of the Strawn stretch. Now, if you're heading up the DVP right now, nothing doing until I get to about Don Mills. And it's a short-lived delay till you get north of about Lawrence, and then things begin to clear up after that. QEW behaving itself, both Toronto-bound and Fort Erie-bound. And things are looking good for transit now. Again, great weekend heading into what kind of a funny shortened work week.
1: Mm-hmm.
0: A reminder, Wednesday being Canada Day, transit's going to be running on an alternate or holiday type schedule. We will revisit that throughout the show and throughout the week.
1: Yeah, it's a bit of a weird midweek holiday.
0: I'll take that too.
1: We are off the air that day too, so it's a good reminder to our listeners mm-hmm. as well. But a great reminder for those taking transit and who are still working and need to get around, that we will check back in with you later on that. All right. Thanks, Kev.
0: No problem.
1: We're going to head over to Colette Kennedy. She is our meteorologist looking at the forecast for us on this Monday afternoon. Colette, looking at the clouds over the CN Tower right now, it looks chilly, but I'm sure it is feeling very warm out there.
2: Yeah, for sure. And this week is going to have lots of heat. And in fact, this will be one of the more comfortable days because it's going to really be building from here. So current temperature, it's a seasonal high, 26 degrees right now. I'm not saying we're done with our daytime heating. We may warm up a little bit further yet, even with some of that cloud cover. We have a humidex of 29, so that's what it feels like. And there are some showers and thunderstorms basically over Lake Huron, pushing towards the Bruce Peninsula. But later on this evening, we have the chance for a few thunderstorms bubbling up, and that risk is there tomorrow as well. And lots of moisture or humidity to work with. So when we do get some downpours, although they won't be everywhere, you can get some little bit heavier rain coming out when the atmosphere is so thick with it. Overnight tonight, not exactly mild when you're talking about a low of 20 degrees. So it's still pretty warm, harder to get relief without the benefit of air conditioning. And that becomes one of the problems when we go into a heat situation like this, is the overnight temperatures don't cool down that much either. Tomorrow's daytime high anticipated, I've got us at 32 degrees. A humidex closer to 40. Right now, the heat warnings are in southwestern Ontario and then kind of pushing up along Lake Huron, and I anticipate those will likely get extended and come into the GTA. So I'll keep you posted on that. But for now, just know this isn't going to be a 1 or 2 day thing. This is really going to be essentially lasting through the week, where these temperatures will be into the 30s. But humidex values really quite oppressive and can be dangerous as well when we're talking about it feeling like 40 or even 45 at times.
1: Absolutely. And a good week to have the umbrella handy as well.
2: Exactly. You need it all, water and an umbrella.
1: Okay. Thanks so much, Colette.
2: You're welcome.
1: Let's check in now with Natalie Collada. She is keeping an eye on all of the big stories that are happening today from our CBC Toronto newsroom. And she's here with an update on what those stories are that she's following for her upcoming newscast.
3: Yes. Hi there, Farah. One of the things we're taking a look at is the Interim Ontario Science Centre. It opened today at the Interim Centre at Harbourfront. This is as construction continues for the permanent building at Ontario Place. So we will have more information on that. The new interim location is near Harbourfront Centre, as we said. And in case anyone is wondering what that all means for the permanent site, when that's expected, just a little reminder for everyone, that isn't expected to be open until 2029. The other thing we're talking about today is sort of the first day of Camp TO. This is the citywide camps that are run through the city of Toronto. More than 100,000 students, children, taking part in this this summer. What is different this summer is that part of that program will include a snack. This is that will be provided by the camps. This is part of an effort to combat hunger in the city. We hear from the mayor about that today. And the other thing that we're watching is how the city is preparing for the heat that Colette is talking about there. We know that it is expected to get really warm as of tomorrow, very humid as well, with temperatures feeling more in the mid to as Colette said, early 40s with the humidity. So the different preparations the city is doing, we'll have that too.
1: Okay, thank you so much, Natalie. Well, in Venezuela, the number of dead is rising from last week's devastating

0: double earthquakes. People on the ground are reporting that some have been reduced to using their bare hands in the search and recovery efforts. Some locals say the government has been incompetent in its response to the strategy, and panic is now giving way to anger as survivors wait for any kind of relief effort. For more from on Venezuela, we have reached Catherine Ellis. She is a freelance journalist in Caracas. Hello, Catherine.
1: Hi, good afternoon.
0: Thank you for joining us. I'm hoping you can start by telling us what the latest on the ground is where you are.
1: Yeah, well, you know, a lot of people, I'm in Caracas at the minute, but just north of Caracas is La Guaira, and that's the most heavily impacted area. I've been there as well. There are people, like you just said in your introduction, there are people with their bare hands looking for survivors and pulling out bodies as well. A lot of people are saying that, you know, machinery, even basic equipment like hammers, like masks, spades and helmet, it hasn't arrived. They haven't got anything. So people are just using their hands, anything they can get their hands on to actually get people out. It's quite striking when you go there as well, because if you walk past buildings, you kind of almost know where the dead people are because you can actually start to smell them. Hmm. La Guaira and Caracas as well, they're very hot places. And, you know, bodies are already unfortunately rotting.
0: Wow, just absolutely unreal scenes that you're describing on the ground there. It sounds like there is frustration building amongst some people in the country about some of the conditions you describe, people having to resort to doing this with their bare hands. What are you hearing from people on the ground about some of those frustrations?
1: I mean, that's exactly right. I mean, it started off as anguish and panic looking for loved ones, and it's turning into frustration and pure anger. People saying, where are the authorities? Where is the government? Why aren't we hearing anything? Why aren't we receiving donations? Look, when I came into Venezuela a few days ago from Colombia, I saw trucks, loads of supplies, people bringing them from different countries, from across Venezuela as well. But not all of these supplies seem to be getting to the people. There have been restrictions on even entering the area to some point. So people are getting angry. There was already a lot of frustration before the earthquake against the government, which people see illegitimate because they didn't actually win the 2024 election. So people now, there are irate, they're angry, they want change, they want to, you know, find their loved ones, they want help, and they're just not getting it.
0: What have we been hearing from the government in power there about those search and recovery efforts and how they are proceeding?
1: I mean, the interim president, Delcy Rodriguez, she says that she's, you know, doing all she can. She's been praising Trump and other presidents and other leaders on X, on social media, and the search teams as well. And the search teams have been, from what I've heard, where they arrive, they're doing an incredible job. She's been giving updates as well on the death toll, but from what I'm hearing from other people and, you know, even from people in hospitals or people on the ground, they're completely underreported. They know that there's, you know, that's a lot higher, and there's still a lot of people disappearing. So we're hearing a lot of people have said she's very visible, but she's not actually giving that much information. The government isn't giving that much information. I was actually in a press center today, and we were meant to be going on a trip to La Guaira, and it was cancelled. And I only heard this from Venezuelan journalists kind of who were texting us. We didn't hear anything from the Ministry of Communications. So journalists, NGOs and ordinary people are not hearing that much about actual proper efforts on the ground, what's going on.
0: And La Guaira being one of the areas that was hard hit.
1: That's the worst affected, yeah.
0: Right, right. You mentioned these trucks of aid that everyone has seen, but there appears to be disconnect on where that's actually going. What do we know about what is happening with international aid and what is getting to people there?
1: Well, a lot of what people are telling me is there's just no coordination. So people are being, you know, Venezuelans have been very, very generous. The international community has been extremely generous as well. And the aid is arriving. It's arriving to Caracas, just south of La Guaira. And, you know, people are in, and a lot of people in Caracas who've been affected, they are actually, you know, they are getting the aid. They might be sleeping in tents in parks, and it's a lot more accessible for them. But for anybody in La Guaira, it's a lot more difficult. The road, you know, parts of La Guaira, it's quite difficult to actually even get to, but the government were putting restrictions on the road as well. So there are different centres, there are parks, there are

0: There are buildings where it's arriving, but what's happening now? A lot of these local people and NGOs, they have to get permission, they have to register to actually take things to La Guaira. So it's holding back. It's kind of people are losing time. They just want to arrive there, but there doesn't seem to have been that much coordination. There might be a little bit more now, but it's people are really struggling with it.
1: Well, that builds on the frustration that people already have, I imagine, with the lags in receiving some of the aid. Catherine, you've been on the ground for some time now. What are you going to be watching for in the coming days with all these compounding issues that you're seeing on the ground?
0: I think, you know, we have to listen to the people, what they need. Like, I was speaking to them yesterday and they still need a lot of basic items, and as we've just been discussing, they're getting angrier and angrier. So we're looking to see, you know, still, is help arriving? Is machinery arriving? Are the rescue teams actually allowed to get where they need to get? Is the government doing anything? The military have been controlling traffic, but they haven't actually been, you know, helping with the rescue effort. So it's whether the government actually kind of swings into action a little bit more if the aid gets through as well. And we're watching closely for the opposition leader, Maria Corina Machado, as well, to see what she says and to see if she's going to return to the country.
1: It's a lot happening at the same time. Catherine, we really appreciate your reporting from there, and thank you for making time to speak with us today.
0: Thank you very much.
1: That is Catherine Ellis. She is a freelance journalist covering Venezuela, and we reached her in Caracas.

0: That was Venezuelan Toronto-based artist Eliana Cuevas with her track Mi Querencia, which means my home. She's been posting on social media a lot about what has been happening on the ground in Venezuela, including efforts to fundraise, and says that she hopes to launch a concert of some sort in the near future to continue to raise money for some of the relief efforts that are happening in Venezuela. It is 21 minutes after 3 o'clock. We're going to head back over to Kevin for a look at traffic and transit.
1: Yeah, and those delays continue far on the 401 in both directions. Now, westbound, three things are on the go. We have a stall in the express at Islington blocking the left lane. On the ramp to the 410, Farah, they decided to do some maintenance during the middle of the day. Did they not know that they're smack dab in the middle of two trouble spots? Mm. Out at Highway 25, the two left lanes are blocked off there. Three trucks reportedly blocked are involved in this collision. So, yeah, it's a slow go, especially westbound from around Trafalgar. But with the visual distraction, it's slow in both directions. Kind of like the 400. Northbound ramp to Finch, they just yanked a vehicle out of the ditch. So, yeah, lots to see there. They're still clearing the scene. And, of course, that's the scene of delays in both directions. So if you're coming to or from home, to or from work, and you got to use the 401 or the 400, yeah, expect some delays. In town on city streets, Markham Road and Shepherd, traffic lights on the fritz.
0: Okay, good to know. Thank you very much, Kevin. Well, one fan is living the ultimate Canadian soccer dream. Colin Kilgour is a lifelong Team Canada fan with tickets to every single Canada match during the World Cup until elimination. He was in the stands in Los Angeles yesterday for that history-making win against South Africa. He joins us now from the airport in Orange County, where he's about to board a flight home to Toronto. Hello, Colin.
2: Good afternoon.
0: So good of you to join us while you're in transit. I imagine it's been a crazy few days for you.
2: It has been crazy in terms of fun and trying to manage travel logistics and celebrating with our supporters and watching other football games when we can't. It's amazing. It's been busy, hectic, and fantastic.
0: The best kind of hectic, though, I'm sure.
2: Exactly.
0: You've been following this team, Colin, all month. How much sleep have you been getting in the midst of all this?
2: We're tired. we're tired. It's been a busy couple of weeks. Again, all but fantastic. I was on with your colleagues on Metro Morning at 4 mm-hmm. in the morning, Vancouver time, a couple of weeks ago.
0: Wow.
2: So yeah, we got up early, but it has been, we're tired. We're going to get back home. We're going to recharge. The team's going to recharge for a couple of days. We're going to recharge for a couple of days and then head to Houston on Friday morning.
0: Okay, at least you've got a few more days ahead of you for that recharging. I got to ask you about yesterday's match. It was such a tense game, and tense for us watching here in Toronto in our living rooms. What was the energy like in that stadium?
2: It was really, really good. I mean, we got, it was tense. We were all nervous because when it's a nil-nil game, anything can happen. You're one unlucky bounce away from losing the game.
0: Mm-hmm.
2: And we were getting frustrated with their goalkeeper seeming to, either try to frustrate us or delay. But when Alphonso Davies came in around the 75-minute mark, it really brought the tempo up both on the pitch but also in the stands. Everyone's excited. There was expectation that something would happen, and it did. I mean, we started pressing better, more effectively. Then the energy level was up, and then we got the go-ahead goal, and late in regulation time, and it was fantastic. The place erupted. There were a lot of non-Canadians there who were supporting Canada.
0: Hmm.
2: So the stadium erupted. 65,000 people, overwhelmingly supporting Canada, and it was just pure joy for to date has been the best moment in Canadian men's soccer history. So it was fantastic.
0: Absolutely. And you were talking about the non-Canadians who were supporting Canadians. It looked like, from watching it on television, like a sea of red.

0: in the audience? Like, it felt like there was so much Canadian support in that stadium. What was it like to be cheering side by side with them, you know, knowing this isn't a home stadium?
1: Well, you know, we've traveled to a lot of Canadian away games, and we've never seen support like this. So it was really nice to be seeing. I would say being in a stadium in a foreign country, which is a spectacular stadium, by the way, where, you know, the balance of support was for Canada, and it's just like, hey, well, this is great. People are supporting us. Even walking through the streets, and we were in Los Angeles, we'd have our jerseys on, and people would be high-fiving us. People would be, you know, yelling cheers at us. The atmosphere in LA has been very, very supportive of Canada and the Canadian team.
0: That's really exciting to hear. And of course, the team is moving to another city, still staying in the United States for the next game. But we'll touch on that in just one moment. I have to ask you, as a lifelong fan, how big of a deal is it that Canada has made it to the round of 16?
1: Oh, it's huge. I can tell you, when we got that equalizer and it became clear we were going to win that game, the emotion from myself and all the other supporters was palpable. I mean, it was, you know, people, you know, tears in their eyes, misting up, those kinds of things, because, you know, it wasn't that long ago that Canada was an afterthought in the world of football, and football was an afterthought in Canada. Hmm. And now, you know, we've arrived as a footballing nation. We're in the final 16 of the World Cup. Yeah, it's going to be tough going forward, but we got to a fantastic spot, and you know, and we have, you know, great expectations for the future. You can see how it's grabbed the country, whether it's in Toronto or Vancouver or all across the country. It's that energy level is there, and we feel it. I mean, and its supporters, you know, it's validation for us and all the kind of, you know, the tears we shed over the years.
0: Of course. It has been, it is very validating. And that goal, I think, was celebrated in households coast to coast, just watching that game yesterday. I wanted to ask you about what we're looking at this weekend. You are going to, you're heading back to Toronto, but you are going to be going to the next Team Canada match in Houston. We still don't know who we're going to be playing, whether it's going to be Netherlands or Morocco. We'll find that out later tonight. But what are you looking forward to about this next game?
1: I'm looking forward to playing a game against a, you know, regardless of who the opponent is, it's going to be a top-class world opponent. Both Netherlands and Morocco are marquee opponents in an elimination game, and we're going to do whatever we can as a country and as supporters to support our team. But I think this is the real thing. This is the real deal. We're playing for, you know, the world's biggest football tournament, and we're in the thick of it, which is just going to be amazing.
0: Absolutely. And before I let you go, Colin, any highlight when you look back at all of the games you've been to so far?
1: Yeah, there's been a whole slew of them. I mean, the first game, and they become redundant almost as soon as they happen. So the first game, you know, the first World Cup game in Canada, first point was fantastic, you know, in Toronto. Then when we had the great result against Qatar, that was, again, you know, no one expected us. We were expected to win, but no one expected a 6-0. And then, you know, last night when we got that, when Eustachio got that goal, you know, that was, you know, that's a highlight that, you know, we'll remember forever.
0: Absolutely. Colin, we're going to let you continue on with your travels. We so appreciate you making time for us on your crazy schedule, and we hope you get lots of rest here in Toronto while you're home.
1: My pleasure. Have a great afternoon.
0: You too. That is Colin Kilgour. He is a lifelong Canada soccer fan. He was in the stands in LA yesterday for that history-making win against South Africa. We have lots more to come on the program, including a conversation with Blue Rodeo frontman Jim Cuddy. He is going to be talking about a show he recently played at Massey Hall that is actually part of a new episode of the CBC concert series Live. Stick around for that conversation coming up. But first, your local news is next.
2: 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From CBC Toronto, here is the news at 3:30, 26 degrees, feeling like 29 with the humidity and sunny skies in Toronto. Good afternoon. Oh, pardon me. Mostly cloudy skies now
3: Can't
2: in Toronto.
3: That.
2: Things have changed, Kevin. And speaking of things changing, let's check how things are moving on the road.
3: Yeah, heads up, Scarborough. Traffic lights are malfunctioning at Markham Road and Shepherd.
2: Thank you, Kevin. Well, as temperatures in

0: Southern Ontario continue to heat up, so too does the City of Toronto's mayoral race. Today, City Councillor Brad Bradford is making a pitch to rename Sankofa Square. Lane Harrison has the details.
1: Formerly Yonge and Dundas, Toronto's Sankofa Square has only had that name for a few years. But mayoral hopeful Brad Bradford thinks it's time for another rebranding.
2: I want to call it Toronto Square and restore the vibrancy and prominence that used to be the hallmark of this great civic gathering space.
1: The change initially voted through because of namesake Henry Dundas's connections to the Atlantic slave trade. Bradford voted in favor, but says he regrets it. Renaming the space is just one part of his plan, which largely focuses on beefing up safety.
2: Tourists avoid it. Parents grab their kids by the hand and move quickly through the space. Or even worse, they avoid it altogether.
1: But on this sunny Monday, we could still find families and tourists alike enjoying Sankofa Square, including Bia Jimenez and her young son. I asked her about Bradford's proposal to put a small police station in the square.
3: I feel like that just makes the square more intimidating and like less welcoming.
1: In a statement, Mayor Olivia Chow's office says she's focusing on making Toronto safer and more affordable, not renaming things. Lane Harrison, CBC News, Toronto.
0: While construction continues on the new $1 billion Science Centre at Ontario Place, a new interim location opened today at Toronto's Harbourfront Centre. The CBC's Claire Pasica was there.
4: Children, a Canadian astronaut, and politicians were on hand to open the interim Ontario Science Centre at Harbourfront.
5: It feels like that I am an astronaut, and then it makes me feel that I am a part of this thing, and it makes me feel good.
6: Putting like the astronaut stuff on, being able to see myself in space, I think that's really cool.
4: From a piece of the actual moon to a modest planetarium to spacesuits you can try on for real, kids are giving the exhibit a thumbs up. Astronaut Dave Williams also on hand to offer some inspiration.
7: If you dream of a future in aerospace, don't hesitate to go forward and follow your passions because it's the only way you can make your dream come alive.
4: What's not alive? The original Science Center. It's shuttering, much criticized by community groups and others. The footprint of this interim location is only a few rooms and the outdoor Curiosity Commons. And how much is the interim center costing and what's happening with the old site? No information yet from Tourism and Culture Minister Stan Cho.
8: We will have the final numbers on the interim location out as soon as they are finalized, of course. We're not sure what's going to happen quite yet with the old site.
4: The new Science Centre at Ontario Place is scheduled to open in 2029. Clara Pasica, CBC News, Toronto.
0: Well, Team Canada is about to enter uncharted territory at the World Cup when the men's team plays its next knockout match on Saturday. But for now, Canadians are celebrating the player who kept that dream alive. Jamie Strachan explains.
9: It was a goal that set off celebrations across the country. Stefan Eustachio's deft strike in the dying moments sealed Canada's place in the final 16 teams at the World Cup. It's a moment he's been preparing for all his life, says his brother Mauro.
10: He's someone that he likes the pressure. He puts his chest out when he wants to fight, and he wants to obviously, you know, do his country proud.
9: Eustachio grew up in Leamington, Ontario, to Portuguese parents. He moved back to Portugal when he was 7 and eventually played professionally there. But his Canadian roots were always strong. It's been an emotional few years leading up to this goal. Eustachio lost both of his parents within a year. Both were on his mind during his post-game interview with TSN.
11: Everything I do is for my family, for my parents, for my girlfriend, for my daughter, for all of them.
9: Canada faces the winner of today's Morocco-Netherlands game next Saturday. Jamie Strachan, CBC News, Toronto.
0: And we will have more on this story with a special interview that Farah Morelli will be doing at 4:20 on Here and Now. And as we heard from Colette, the hot weather and stretch is expected to peak on Wednesday and Thursday, coinciding with Canada Day celebrations and, of course, the final World Cup match at Toronto Stadium. Temperatures of 35 degrees Celsius are forecast for both days. And with all that moisture in the air, the humidex is expected to easily reach into the 40s. The city has expanded its heat relief measures this year after a record-breaking number of heat warnings issued last summer. Under the new city strategy, the City of Toronto will open 500 cooling spaces, extend city pool hours, and also set up mobile water stations. The city is also offering several tips to avoid heat-related illness, including drinking water regularly, even before you feel thirsty, wearing light, loose clothing and wide-brimmed hats outdoors, and taking cool showers or using wet towels.

0: 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Full details are available on our website. That's cbc.ca/Toronto. And that is a look at what is making news in Toronto this hour. I'm Natalie Collada. Your time right now, 3:36.
1: Thanks so much, Natalie. I'm Farah Morelli, and you are listening to Here and Now. We have lots more to come in this hour of the program. Blue Rodeo's Jim Cuddy is going to drop by for a chat. We'll talk about the band's new concert documentary on CBC Gem. We'll also find out what an iconic Canadian does on Canada Day, if I can slip that question in there, with Canada Day around the corner. We'll give that one a try. That is coming up on our program in about 10 minutes, so do stick around for that. But before we talk music in Canada Day, let's talk traffic and the situation out there on the roads. How are things looking, Kevin?
2: You know, Farah, one other way to beat the heat, start doing wellness checks on all your friends and family that have swimming pools. That's what I started to do.
1: I don't have many of them. I need to add to the roster, clearly.
2: All right, well, you got time, a couple days. Yeah. All right, take a look here on the 401. It may take you a while to get across the 401 in both directions. We've been dealing with a number of issues. Westbound 401 Express at Islington, left lane was blocked off with a stall. Still waiting on an update on that. They were doing maintenance on the ramp to the 410. The left lane was blocked, but MTO says they cleared the scene. However, westbound at Highway 25, a whole bunch of trucks got into an accident. That's what they decided to do on a Monday. And with that crash has the two left lanes blocked. It's slow westbound for sure. Slow in both directions, a bit of a visual distraction for motorists. Thankfully, that's the most of our trouble spots right now. Things are just building and actually really lightly traveled on the rest of the major routes. However, in town on city streets, just a reminder, the intersection of Markham Road and Shepherd, a very busy intersection at any time of the day. Also dealing with some malfunctioning traffic lights. So it's going to be a dicey situation. If you're not familiar with how a four-way stop works, that would be a good area of the city to avoid. But I'm from that area, and I'm telling you, if you have to operate that intersection as a four-way stop, just get police on point duty. It's the best thing to do.
1: Yeah, good. A very good piece of advice there.
2: Busy intersection.
1: Yeah, no kidding. All right, we'll keep an eye on that one. Thanks very much, Kevin. We're going to welcome back our meteorologist, Colette Kennedy. She is here with the forecast. You decided to come back on a week that's a little bit, should we call it spicy?
3: Steamy.
1: Steamy is a
3: things.
1: Way better adjective. Yeah. A steamy week that you brought back.
3: That is what is ahead of us, Farah. Mm-hmm. So today is the more reasonable day in terms of the heat is just going to be building from here. I was just checking the most recent information from Environment Canada, and for now, Toronto is not included in the heat warning, but I would anticipate we will be added into it as we're likely to meet that criteria starting really tomorrow. But for now, much of cottage country has been added into the heat warning. Southwestern Ontario was already into the heat warning, and we're talking about Windsor, where their Humidex values may be 46 to 47 in terms of what it's going to feel like, and their temperatures in the upper 30s. So really incredible into southwestern Ontario. But it'll be warm enough here. Currently, it's 26. It feels like 29. Tonight, our low around 20 degrees. So it's another situation where the overnight temperatures don't give you a lot of relief, especially if you don't have the benefit of air conditioning. And just a reminder, I know we're well into the season now, but if you do have ceiling fans in the summer, the setting, you want them to be spinning counterclockwise, not clockwise. Clockwise for the winter, counterclockwise for the summer to help
1: Excellent.
3: Cool things down. Yeah.
1: Okay,
3: yeah.
1: I didn't know
3: if
1: that.
3: You haven't checked, that's something you want to be doing. For sure. And then tomorrow's high, how about 32 degrees? Now, in here, we also, with this buoyant air, because of all the humidity, all it takes is a bit of a trigger. So we do have a warm front in the region, or we can get into a situation with a lake breeze. We've got a southwesterly flow tomorrow, and then that begins to build some of these thunderstorms. Right now, they're mostly coming across Lake Huron, moving towards the Bruce Peninsula, but a chance into the GTA later on this evening and overnight tonight. And we still have that risk tomorrow. So you kind of keep the umbrella around, stay sky aware in terms of what's going on. And then for that 32, by the way, tomorrow, feeling like 40. That's really important. Wednesday, even warmer, 34. Humidex values into the low 40s. And Thursday, 35. Mostly sunny skies. So Canada Day there, right? Wednesday, it is going to be a very warm Canada Day. Yes.
1: It's good to know a lot of people doing celebrations outside, barbecues, fireworks, things like that. So good to know early that you can dress appropriately, you can bring the right amount of water wherever you're going. So some very good advice on that.
2: I'm not going to put a damper on things, but I just wanted, like, with all the heat and people traveling around with fireworks in their car, I'm just saying take extra precaution.

0: Are there a lot of people with...
1: Hopefully there's not a lot doing
2: this. Why are you looking at the big kid for?
0: I don't know. You brought it up.
2: Yes, I'd like me some fireworks. Yeah. But talk about fireworks.
1: Well,
2: Speaking of fireworks,
1: Woo. That's a great segue. We were just speaking with a super fan, Canadian, our Team Canada super fan, who has been traveling to every game that Team Canada has played so far. As you can tell, he's a long time football fan, soccer fan, and he was in the stands yesterday for this match in LA, which many of us watched on our little TVs. He was there in the flesh. He was saying that there were a lot of fans who actually were not Canadian, but were supporters of Team Canada. So they were there to show up and cheer for Canada, which was really, really encouraging for him. He's naturally very tired. He's been going back and forth between time zones and stadiums and cities. But yeah, it was great to talk to him. I watched the game in our little basement television yesterday in a very unglamorous way. I was trying to, because one team was yellow and one was black. Right. I was trying to explain to my son that black is Team Canada, but he loved the yellow jerseys so much more because they were so colorful that he was trying to cheer for the yellow team. Right, and I was like, no, it's the black team. And he was like, ugh.
2: It doesn't matter where how you're watching the game. You're creating memories. Like
1: we are,
2: This game also coincided with dinner at the Carringtons, and we started watching the game, and thanks to the fact that my sister was late, we were able to watch a bit of the game. But right as we sat down for dinner, Gabriel looks over at me and goes, Dad, he goes, how are we going to, if we're having dinner, how are we going to know when they score? And I said, Gabriel, trust me, word for word, there will be signs. 15 seconds later, the whole house just erupts. And I'm like, what happened? Who dropped the meat? What's going on? And then, we found out, I looked through the reflection of the mirror that Canada had scored. What a moment. Absolutely amazing.
1: Yeah, it was pretty special. It was late in the game, though, right? Which is probably why it was close to your... to your dinner time in the penalty minutes. Yeah, I'm not sure if you ladies had a chance to. I mean, the highlights have been amazing, like the speech that Jesse Marsh gave to the team after. I love how they mic them up now, which is kind of a special thing to hear. To hear them call the team Canadian heroes, and it just felt like he met the moment in there, and
2: this is new ground for us.
1: It is new ground for us, which is really, really exciting. Also exciting for us is that you just heard the brother of Stephen Estacchio, in Natalie's piece, Natalie's newscast, in Jamie Strachan's piece. He's going to be on our show. Mauro Estacchio is also a longtime soccer player, former coach, and of course the biggest fan of his brother, who scored that goal yesterday. Who was very emotional after he scored. You might recall some of the post-game interviews talking about his family. And so he's going to be joining us in the program in about half an hour or so. So you want to stick around for that conversation. Lots more to come on Team Canada. And Joe Callahan will return as well with his take on the game in the 5 o'clock hour. So lots of FIFA coverage on the program today. It is 3:44 and you are listening to Here and Now. Blue Rodeo's Jim Cuddy is going to drop by for a chat very soon. We're going to talk about the band's new concert documentary on CBC Gem. Here is Blue Rodeo with 5 Days in May.
3: I did want...

0: Blue Rodeo with 5 days in May. Jim Keddie is going to be here in just a minute to chat about the band's new concert documentary on CBC Gem. Stay tuned for that coming up in just a few moments. But first, let's do a quick check on traffic with Kevin.
1: Yeah, for nothing like a nice long song to help take your mind off the drive. A couple of things we're watching right now. Westbound 401 at Islington still might have a stall in the express block in the left lane. At Highway 25, two left lanes still taken out with a crash. Northbound 400 at the ramp to Finch still might be cleaning up from an earlier crash. And you don't want to be part of the cleanup. You don't want it to get messy. Remember to treat Markham Road and Shepherd as an all-way stop. Traffic lights remain on the fritz.
0: Okay, thanks very much, Kev. We'll take an iconic venue and fill it with the timeless country rock sounds of a true national institution. Well, that's a match made in Canadian music heaven. I'm talking about Blue Rodeo taking the stage at Massey Hall with more than 2,000 fans singing along. Oh, we just lost the clip there, so I promise you, it sounds wonderful. And now you can experience that concert yourself. CBC is dropping a brand new episode of the concert series, CBC Live at Massey Hall, later today over on CBC Gem. And you can also watch it on CBC Music's YouTube page. Joining us now to talk about the show and what's getting his attention in the music scene these days is Blue Rodeo's Jim Keddie. Hello and welcome, Jim.
2: Hello, thanks for having me.
0: It's such a pleasure to have you on the show to talk about this really exciting project.
2: Yeah, no, it's a nice thing. You know, it's something that when we played Massey Hall this time on our 40th anniversary tour, Massey Hall does a series in conjunction with CBC, and they said, would you like to, you know, film it? And you know, we're like, sure. It's the 40th anniversary. This is, you know, for us, it's important step, you know, just to have this 40th anniversary tour going around. And yeah, I mean, it was very nice and it turned out beautifully, I think.
0: Take me back to this show. Many of us are going to get to experience it on YouTube or on CBC Gem, but what was it like in person performing this show in front of this audience?
2: Massey Hall is always a high. I mean, we've been playing Massey Hall for years, and we've learned how to play it. It's at the beginning, it was a very ambient hall. I mean, it was originally made for a choir without amplification, and then for oratory. So it's very ambient. And you know, you take a bar band that we were, and just stick them in Massey Hall. We certainly blew the walls out a couple of times, but we learned how to play it, and we also learned that there was a much wider scope that we could do instrumentation wise. And this time we had a lovely little we sat in stools in the middle of the show and did some acoustic representations of certain songs and talked to the audience. So the whole thing was very intimate. It was very lovely. And then at the end, there's all this occultation. Everybody's singing along to Hasn't Hit Me Yet or Lost Together. I think you were going to play one of those clips. So that's what it was. And it's just, I know, it's a real high.
0: Yeah. And I wonder if for concerts where like this, where you know it's being filmed and packaged as part of this production, what do you do differently, if anything?
2: We try to tell the band, don't even think about it being, because you'll just get it in your head. And of course, you know, we had to talk a few people off the ledge at the end, like, no, your playing was great. The solo was wonderful. We can't, I'd like to do it again. How would you like to do it again?
0: It's out there
2: it's
0: already.
2: Over. It's out there. So, I mean,

0: there's you have to, in order to do those things, you just have to forget that it's happening and just play normally. And if things happen, okay, they happen. Mistakes happen in a live concert. All our playing is live. We're not to click track, we're not to tracks. So things will happen. But on the other hand, there's a level of, you can reach highs that you might not reach if things were on track and click. And so we did two nights, and it was two really good nights. We'd done a lot of shows. I mean, we did 40 shows. I don't think those were the 40th, but they were pretty close to the end. So we'd done a lot of rehearsing, I guess.
1: You mentioned you've played Massey Hall so many, many times over the years. And I wonder, for younger up-and-coming artists, playing at Massey Hall is this very magical experience for them. It's a storied venue that has, seen the likes of such legendary artists. And I wonder for you whether that experience ever gets old, whether you still go up there with the same sort of appreciation or love of the venue that you did all those years ago when you played there for the first time.
0: 100%, the latter. I still find it a thrill. There are a lot of distractions for us at a hometown show. We have a lot of people backstage. People's families are there. You want to make sure everybody's looked after. But when you finally step on the stage, it's got the same, there's the same thrill of looking around and realizing, first of all, how many times we've been there and how lucky we are to still be there. And to see everybody's faces, that people, we recognize life is hard. People need nights out. They need nights where they get out of their head, do some singing. When we're looking at an audience in there and they're singing along, they're not thinking about anything else. They're not thinking about how they look or what they, I have a beautiful impression of them. They're just head back. So it's a very great experience and a very joyful experience to play there and to watch everybody enjoy it.
1: I can imagine. Before I let you go, Jim, Canada Day is just around the corner, and curious what your plans are to celebrate the country this week.
0: I love celebrating Canada Day, but unfortunately this time we're going to just be traveling out to Calgary. But we've had some amazing experiences on Canada Day. We've played down at the border, sort of like a friendship festival. We played Trafalgar Square in London. We've played Parliament Hill in the afternoon and the evening. So we've had our fair share of really memorable Canada Day plays. But this one will just be on a plane.
1: You know what?
0: So it's not a big deal.
1: That's very Canadian at the same time as well, traveling on the road or on the plane. Jim, it's been such a pleasure to have you on the show. Thank you for joining us.
0: Thank you very much for having me on. Nice to talk to you.
1: That is Blue Rodeo co-frontman Jim Cuddy. They play in Toronto at the RBC Amphitheatre on August 29th. And to watch the Massey Hall concert, just search for the CBC Gem app. Much more to come on the program. Stay with us. The World This Hour is next.
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5: Tom Green has always loved talk shows, from his early days in Ottawa doing his own show to taking turns behind David Letterman's desk. But for his new interview show, he's not sitting at a fancy studio in L.A. He's interviewing big-name celebrities at his farm in rural Ontario. He'll be here to tell you about it.
6: From CBC News, The World This Hour, I'm Stephanie Skanderas. Officials have identified 18 new wildfires overnight across the Northwest Territories. Residents of Wrigley, a community of about 130 people, are being told to evacuate as a wildfire burns nearby. It comes less than a day after Fort Simpson's 1,300 residents were also ordered to leave. Juanita Taylor has more.
7: Right now, there's a window of opportunity to get people out of the community safely. They know that the fire is quite close.
8: Sean Welly is a resident and former mayor of Fort Simpson. About 1,300 residents are arriving in Yellowknife, getting an evacuation order just after 7 p.m. local time Sunday. The journey to the territorial capital is about a

0: 7-hour drive and requires crossing at a ferry at the Liard River. Two flights were arranged to bring those who were unable to drive.
1: They just want to be able to get as many people that don't absolutely need to be here out of the way for their own safety and for the ability of the firefighters and everybody to get around quickly and do what they have to do.
0: Officials say the fire is now estimated to be more than 1,000 hectares in size. More than 50 wildland firefighters are battling at least two fires on the outskirts of the community, with 8 air tankers and several helicopters aiding their efforts. Juanita Taylor, CBC News, Toronto.
2: Ottawa and provincial police say they are investigating a murder-suicide that has left two children and their father dead. Officers found the two boys, aged 7 and 12, inside a South Ottawa home during a wellness check. The man's body was found inside a burned vehicle at a carpool lot about 55 kilometers south of the city. Police say they believe this scene, along with a business fire about 80 kilometers south of Ottawa, are both connected to an investigation they are calling ongoing and complex. Rescuers in Venezuela have pulled a man out of the rubble alive 106 hours after he was trapped. There is still hope that ongoing search and rescue operations could find more survivors. Twin earthquakes that struck the nation last week have killed nearly 1,500 people. United Nations coordinator Gianluca Rampolla del Tindaro says that number will unavoidably increase.
3: At least 2,500 structures affected, most of which fully collapsed. So we are definitely looking at a number that is higher than the one already reported. We are procuring, and this is something that has been agreed with the authorities here, 10,000 body bags.
2: Officials say the coming days will be critical for survivors as well. Efforts are underway to deliver life-saving assistance to thousands of displaced people. Meantime, many of those survivors are voicing anger with the country's government. As Jorge Barrera tells us, the disaster has exposed the underlying political weakness.
4: The Venezuelan state has failed. It is a failed state, says René Cedillo, a human rights activist in Caracas. He says the political and economic crisis Venezuela has lived through over the past few years were violently exposed by the earthquake. Cedillo says his ex-partner's teenage daughter died after a roof collapse during a math tutoring session, killing several children. The girl's twin brother is in hospital. He says the state of Venezuela has been unable to respond in any way to the disaster that has left thousands of people dead and injured and hundreds of buildings destroyed. There's no one who is directing the orchestra, he says. This has already created conflict between Venezuelans trying to help and authorities trying to stop them, says Cedillo. And this could lead to a potentially volatile political situation. Jorge Barrera, CBC News, Cúcuta, Colombia.
2: The U.S. Supreme Court has rejected a push by President Donald Trump to throw out a jury finding that he sexually abused writer E. Jean Carroll in the mid-90s. That verdict came with a $5 million award for the writer. The court also refused to let Trump fire Federal Reserve Governor Lisa Cook. That decision preserves the independence of the U.S. Central Bank, but the court did rule the president can fire the heads of other federal agencies. And that is The World This Hour. For CBC News, I'm Stephanie Skenderis.
5: Thank you so much, Stephanie. I'm Farah Morali, and welcome to the second hour of Here and Now. Coming up on our program, it has been years in the making, but Toronto is edging closer to having a maximum heat bylaw. A draft will be ready for next June. Coming up, we will speak with the city councillor who has been pushing for this for well over a decade. We'll have a conversation about what this means and what is next. Plus, it was the goal that united this country coast to coast. Stephen Estacio's stunner late in the game yesterday edged Team Canada over South Africa in a huge win. Coming up, we're going to be joined by his brother, Moro. We'll talk about the match, his brother, and what this means for his family. But first, let's talk traffic with Kevin Carrington. He is keeping an eye on the roads and transit for us today.
6: Yeah, congrats to Stacchio. Instantly a household name. Right now, if you're heading to or from home, to or from work or camp, westbound 401 dealing with a couple of issues. The main one is a crash at Highway 25. Now, it was involving three trucks. Two left lanes and the shoulder were taken out as a result. Now, in behind it, in the express at Islington, we had a stalled vehicle. I'm still waiting to get an update on it. At last check, it was in the left lane. Northbound 400 ramp to Finch. They were cleaning up from an earlier crash. One of the vehicles involved there, far ended up in the ditch. They were able to pull that

0: Colette, how are things feeling right now?
1: Well, the temperature has warmed up a little further, as I suggested it likely would. So we're at 27 now. It feels like 31. This is actually pretty reasonable compared to what's going to be happening with our temperatures and our humidex values over the next few days in terms of that he's just going to be continuing to build and become more extreme. So I was mentioning that I thought Environment Canada would likely be expanding those heat warnings. And sure enough, now Toronto, the GTA are included. This is an orange level heat warning. Morning. So just a reminder on that scale, yellow's the lowest, and then orange the mid-level, and then red the most heightened alert. So we are in an orange alert for the heat and the dangerous conditions that we'll be experiencing. So a few thunderstorms around, mostly over Lake Huron, but we have that risk this evening and overnight, even into Tuesday, for the odd kind of stray cell to develop. There's lots of buoyancy with the atmosphere. It just takes a bit of a trigger to provide that lift. And so keep a thunderstorm kind of plan. Just be aware that it could come at any time. So you want to be kind of sky aware, but you want to have an umbrella around. Mm. And then otherwise, much of the day and the region will be actually dry, just not feel dry because of the humidity. 20 is the low tonight. Tomorrow, though, we're up to 32 for the daytime high, and that humidex value headed up to 40. And this is going to last for multiple days, probably till about the end of the week, say Friday, Saturday, before it starts coming down a little bit, but not sharply. And so Canada Day, whatever plans you're making there, make sure that you're thinking about shade, hydration, sunscreen, and even opportunities to get into air conditioning or any kind of cooling that you might need.
2: Yes, indeed. Good to know in advance for the coming days. Thanks so much, Colette.
1: You're welcome.
2: Let's head over to Natalie Collada. She is keeping tabs of the big stories that are happening from our CBC Toronto newsroom, and she joins us now here with a preview of her upcoming 4:30 newscast. Hey there.
3: Hey, Farah. Yes, businesses and organized labor are watching with a mix of trepidation, anxiety, hope, if you will, as the key checkpoint arrives in just a few days on Wednesday. That's when CUSMA, the deal between Canada, the U.S. and Mexico, officially comes up for review. And it's all happening as Premier Doug Ford sets off on his third trip to talk trade with U.S. lawmakers this month. We'll have more on that. Plus, Toronto's mayoral candidate Brad Bradford wants to make Sankofa Square an election issue. Bradford says the city square is dirty, he calls it unsafe, and says it desperately is in need of cleaning and sprucing up. He also wants to change its name. It's really an about face for him. In 2023, as a councillor, he did vote in support of changing the name from Yonge Dundas to Sankofa Square, which was also supported, important to note here, by current Mayor Olivia Chow. Also today, an expanded Interim Ontario Sign Centre is now open. It's located at Toronto's Harbourfront Centre, and it's going to serve as a temporary location until that new $1 billion centre at Ontario Place opens up. That is slated to happen in 2029. Farah.
2: Okay, thanks so much, Natalie. Well, after many hot summers, Toronto is getting closer to bringing in a maximum indoor temperature bylaw for its rental units. City Council greenlit a plan last week for staff to draft a bylaw and present it to them next June. The idea of a bylaw has been discussed and considered at City Council since 2012, when it was first introduced by Councillor Josh Matlow. He joins us on the line now. Hello there, Councillor.
4: Hi, Farah.
2: Tell us, how would this bylaw work?
4: Very simply, there will be, in the next year, a bylaw in the City of Toronto telling landlords that they need to ensure that their tenants have safe and healthy homes, that they are able to live in conditions below 26 degrees, which, you know, every study, including recent federal studies, have concluded is unhealthy to live in those conditions. And as you know, as we're going to a heat wave now, it can often be much hotter on those upper floors than it is even outside. And we just can't have seniors and other vulnerable people, including all tenants, living in those conditions. We want to work with landlords. We want to support their efforts to upgrade their buildings, to ensure that there is air conditioning. Currently, landlords only are obliged to have cooling centers, which are typically like a room in their building where people can escape to if it's just unbearable in their apartment. But of course, that's not where people live. That's not where they're going to go to sleep. And it's really unfair and unreasonable that a senior or anybody else would have to kind of live in those conditions. So we're going to

0: require landlords to finally ensure that that where people live in our city, in the rental apartment buildings, are finally at a temperature that is frankly livable, and that's what we're expecting.
1: We know that other cities like Mississauga have had something similar, an adequate temperature bylaw, since 2018. You know this better than anyone. It's taken a long time for Toronto to do something similar. Yeah. Why has it taken so long for Toronto to even get to the stage where we're talking about a draft bylaw in motion?
0: It has been exasperating. And I mean, you can point to a lot of things where I think Toronto, like, there's always a reason why not to do something. There's always a reason to worry about something. There's often excuses. And sometimes there is a political reason, for example, heavy lobbying from certain industries just not to do something because they don't want to pay for it. The reality is, this is the right thing to do. This should not be political. It should not be partisan. It's not right wing, left wing. It doesn't matter who you are. If you're human, you shouldn't be living in conditions that are going over 26 degrees Celsius. And we as a local government have a responsibility to ensure that people are healthy and safe. So, there are still excuses and reasons why some city staff are putting up as to why we shouldn't be doing this. But we've been pushing with the support of organizations like ACORN and the Federation of Metro Tenants Associations, and including just tenants who have come to City Hall, you know, month after month coming to, you know, make deputations, pleading with us to do something. And well, you know, mayor after mayor, council after council have found excuses not to do it. Finally, it seems to be going through. There was another effort to delay this even more. Staff first recommended that there be yet again another 2.5-year study and even more consultation, like to consult with people about whether or not they're, you know, they want to live in that kind of condition, which is absurd. We already know the science, the studies, this is not, you know, this isn't arguable, but it needs to be actionable. And I'm glad that there finally seems to be some progress. By the way, it's still going to be another year.
1: Right.
0: So, you know, we need to keep pushing and keep monitoring it to make sure that it actually happens.
1: Some of the pushback, I understand, to having something like this is a concern that rushing a bylaw could lead to dramatic rent increases, that the costs that landlords bear to installing either air conditioning or ensuring a unit is an adequate temperature will be expensive, and that cost might be passed down to the tenant. How do you ensure that doesn't happen with this bylaw?
0: Well, so first of all, it's 2026. I can't imagine anyone really describing this as a rushed bylaw, given that we've been debating this since 2012. I digress. And that being said, though, listen, I understand that concern. And for your listeners, the provincial government allows landlords above what the guideline is, which is, you know, 2.5% rent increase. Their landlords are allowed to have a top up, essentially a boost to that rent increase when they're going to be doing repairs or improvements to their buildings. Mm-hmm. I object to that in itself, because I just think it's unethical that the government allows landlords to go and get their tenants to pay for their own equity when the tenants are the last ones that should have to pay for that. That being said, that's reality.
1: Mm-hmm, that is.
0: But many landlords already cap their AGIs, their above the guideline rent increases, which can only go up to 3%. So if they're going to pay for a few air conditioners, that really won't be an extra cost to tenants. But even if, let's say, the worst happened, let's say a landlord said, we want to have the tenants help pay for these air conditioners. What many tenants are saying is that, listen, we are asked to pay for balcony repairs. We're asked to pay for garage membrane improvements, all sorts of stuff like that. If we're asked to contribute to finally being safe and healthy and have air conditioning in our units, that's actually not something that we, you know, object to paying for as opposed to other things. And frankly, it would cost me even more to go and move to another apartment where I might get a higher rent. So, you know, yes, it's always a threat. Yes, it's always a concern. But it doesn't mean that we shouldn't be doing what is right, which is ensuring that our tenants, that our residents in this city aren't living in conditions that are a threat to their well-being. And I think that has to come first. We simultaneously need to advocate toward the provincial government to reform AGIs.
1: Councillor, I've just got about a minute left.

0: with you here, but as you mentioned, this bylaw is not going to be in place for this summer, and we know we're heading into a heat wave, temperatures that are going to feel this week like we're in the 40s, maybe even mid 40s. In the meantime, what other relief avenues are there for people who are trying to safely get through the summer?
1: Well, you know, and we are marking 5 years from the BC, you know, heat dome when over 600 people died, many of whom were indoors. And so it is a real concern. And, you know, my advice to anyone who's feeling vulnerable is, you know, if you have family, loved ones, neighbors who can support you and give you somewhere cool to go to, go to it. There are community centers, libraries, civic buildings where you can go to as well. Your landlord should provide a space in your building where you can go to if you are overheated in your unit. And ultimately, you know, if you do have access to, you know, being able to open your window or, you know, any type of relief, obviously use it. What the City of Toronto needs to do is just get that bylaw in place so that this shouldn't be a struggle or concern in the first place. I would also ask people who might live next to or nearby somebody that they know is vulnerable to knock at the door and check in on them and just say, hey, is there anything I can do for you? Because that's, you know, that's how we help each other.
0: That's very good advice. Councillor Matlow, we appreciate you joining us on the program as always.
1: My pleasure. Thanks for having me.
0: Josh Matlow is a Toronto City Councillor. For more on this story, you can head to our website, cbc.ca/news. Well, Toronto-based singer, composer, and multi-instrumentalist Kunle draws inspiration from his musical family in Nigeria. His latest album, The Journey, is out today, and here he is with his song, Ile Labo.

That is Kunle with his song Ile Labo from his new album, The Journey, which is out now. It's 421 and you are listening to Here and Now. We're going to head back over to Kevin to see

0: how things are moving on the roads.
1: Yeah, a couple of things. Westbound 401 at Highway 25, they're cleaning up from an earlier crash. Northbound 404 ramp to Stouffville Road, watch for road work. And a new crash problem in Caledon. Highway 10 is closed. Beach Grove to 24 Side Road, and that's because of a collision. Farah?
0: Okay, thanks very much, Kev. Well, for the very first time, Canada is in the World Cup round of 16, and it's all thanks to Leamington, Ontario's Stefan Eustachio. His last-minute goal in stoppage time against South Africa helped Canada advance and allowed the team to make soccer history. It was a game-defining moment that Canadian soccer fans will remember. I'm joined now by Stefan's brother, Mauro Eustachio, who's also a former professional player and coach in Toronto. Hello there, Stefan. Mauro. My apologies, Mauro. Hello there, Mauro. I was so excited. You two have a resemblance as well, so it's such a pleasure to have you on this show after such an exciting day. The whole country really is celebrating your brother's game-winning goal. What was it like for you to witness that?
2: To be honest, I don't know if I have words yet. I think it was such a big emotion. Obviously, you know, when you're locked in like I was to the game, and you know the clock is running out, and you're already thinking, you know, how this 0-0, how we're going to play it out in extra time, penalties. And that moment, I think it just meant so much. Obviously I have an emotional attachment to the game, to the team, and obviously to, because my brother's there, obviously, but I just think that goal meant so much to so many people. It gave joy to so many people, and I think we still don't understand how big that this game was, this victory was, and how much it means for the sport in general in our country.
0: Now, as a former pro and coach yourself, how technically difficult was that goal, especially under that kind of pressure? Because so much has been said about how beautiful that shot was.
2: Yeah, it's not easy. Obviously, catching the ball coming midair and putting it in the back of the net is not for all of us. He does get himself in those situations quite often. So I think it's not an easy goal, but he does have it in the locker. But again, technically, it was perfect, and it gave us a lot of joy.
0: I understand, Mauro, you had a chance to speak to your brother after the game. What did he say?
2: He was exhausted. He was exhausted. He was tired, but you know, you could see the emotions in his face. I think you know, for those that know him and know how much he believes in this in this program with the national team, he had to make some tough professional decisions to come to the World Cup with good rhythm, with playing, getting some minutes under his belt. You know, and after talking to him, it was just one of those moments that all the decisions, all the sacrifices he's had in the last 6 months to get to this position, all made sense, right? So he's extremely happy, not because that he scored. He's just extremely happy, obviously, that the team went through. He gave joy to all our Canadian fans and you know, people that are passionate about the sport. So it was a lot of joy in his face.
0: He gave this very emotional interview after the game where he was asked about some of the challenges that he's faced in recent years, including the loss of your parents. How has he navigated that?
2: I say a lot of the times, my brother's mentally he's just an animal. He's a beast. He focuses on what he has to focus. He's not someone that pushes his emotions to the side, but he's someone that is very disciplined, very determined, and knows when to have his moments. And I think obviously, you know, if there's someone that he wanted to have in the stands, it would be my parents, definitely. But the reality is they're not here. They're looking up above us. And they're looking at us in a different way. And he does exactly what he says. He plays for them. There's not one day that, you know, that my parents don't come to our mind. But it's all the sacrifices that they made for us, all the sacrifices that he's made for his career. It seemed to all come together in that moment.
0: It sounds like, from what I know about his story, your parents did make quite a few sacrifices for you know, him and for you. Your family moved to Portugal.

0: where you both played. What drove that decision to move to Portugal?
1: My parents were both Portuguese, born and raised there, and then they came to Canada in the first bit to obviously chase a better life. And then Canada has given us a lot, gave us the opportunity to start our dream in soccer. When we got to Portugal, it was, you know, it wasn't based fully on us and obviously our desire to become professional athletes, but it did shape up and it did help the decision, obviously. Back then, you know, we're talking 20 years ago, there wasn't many opportunities to become a professional soccer player in Canada. So going out there, I think was good, and it shaped us to be able to follow our dreams. And now we're giving back to Canada in a different way.
0: I have to ask you, we know next up is this massive knockout showdown that's happening in Houston this weekend. We don't know who Team Canada is going to be playing yet, whether it's going to be Netherlands or Morocco. How is the family handling the nerves as we get closer and closer to that game?
1: I think the nerves have been there since day one of this. It's such a big tournament and a big lead up to it. But, you know, I think one thing that we have to understand, that's what I talked to him about, and you know, obviously the rest of the family, it's, we got to enjoy it. I think we have to sometimes, you know, just take a step back, realize what has already been done, and enjoy the ride. I think we can't get caught up with, you know, with the stress, with the pressure, because it's the biggest stage, that the pressure and the stress is always going to be there. But it's important that we enjoy it. And again, more him than anybody, that he lives it, you know, 24/7 at the moment. But I told him to enjoy it. We've been enjoying watching the team and him in particular.
0: Every one of these wins has in some way been history making, right? So there's already so much to be proud of, which has been the exciting part of this tournament so far. Before I let you go, Mauro, I know you've obviously been in touch with your brother since the win yesterday. You're probably going to be in touch with him a few more times before the game on Saturday. What message do you have for him ahead of this next match? If you had to give him the brother / coach or player pep talk?
1: No, I think for me, and he just has to continue doing him. I think he's right now really enjoying his football. He's confident. He's been able to be fit, to be healthy, to help the team. So just continue doing what he's doing, because he's had a good tournament so far. The team obviously is having a great tournament, and to enjoy it, these opportunities don't come around. It's the biggest it's the biggest tournament in the world. So again, just be him, be Stefan, be that leader, be that player, and enjoy the moment.
0: Be himself. That's a really great message. Mauro, it's been a pleasure to speak with you today. Thank you for coming on our show.
1: No, thank you for having me. Appreciate it. Thank you.
0: That is Mauro Eustáquio, brother of Team Canada player Stefan Eustáquio. Stefan, of course, scored that game-winning goal against South Africa yesterday to help Canada advance to the round of 16 for the first time in Canadian history. We have lots more to come on the program, including a conversation with our regular medical contributor, Dr. Iris Gorfinkel. She's going to join us to talk about the rise in popularity on social media about ads promising low testosterone fixes. She will break through some of the messaging out there to tell you what you need to know about that coming up. But first, your local news is next.
2: This is CBC News. From CBC Toronto, here is the news at 4:30, 27 degrees, feeling like 31, mostly cloudy in Toronto, and a heat warning in effect. Good afternoon. I'm Natalie Collada. Here's Kevin Carrington with the latest traffic.
3: Yeah, don't look now, Natalie. Eastbound 401 at James Snow Parkway, all lanes are blocked off for a crash.
2: Thank you, Kevin. Well, a 65-year-old from Clarington is facing charges, including attempted murder after a stabbing in Bowmanville. Police were flagged down by a passing motorist near Queen Street and Temperance at around 5:30 this morning. A man was found near Rotary Park, stabbed multiple times. He was rushed to a Toronto area trauma center and is now in stable condition. A short time later, officers located a suspect in the area of Liberty Street South and Prince Street. He was taken into custody without incident. Well, businesses and organized labor are watching with a mix of anxiety and hope as a key trade checkpoint arrives on Wednesday. That comes as Premier Doug Ford sets off his third trip to talk trade with U.S. lawmakers this month. Queen's Park reporter Sean Jeffords has more.
4: My advice.

0: advice has been stay calm, hold the line, don't lose your nerve.
1: Unifor's Lana Payne on Wednesday's CUSMA deadline. The union president says she, like many Canadians, is watching the trade talks closely. Those talks come more than a year and a half after Trump imposed punishing tariffs on Canada. Payne says the stakes are high.
0: The auto industry cannot be surrendered in these talks.
1: The trade agreement is up for mandatory review this year, and Canadian negotiators have been clear. They don't see July 1st as a hard deadline. The text of the deal says it's the date to approve a renewal or signal intention to exit, which could take years. Ontario Chamber of Commerce CEO Daniel Tisch says getting the deal right is key.
2: There are three things that are critical. It should be stable. It should be trilateral. It should be rules-based.
1: The deadline comes as Premier Doug Ford makes his third trip to the U.S. this month to talk trade.
3: And I can tell you what people want, what businesses want. They want certainty.
1: Canada and Mexico would like to continue CUSMA for another 16 years. The U.S. position has appeared to lean towards annual review of the agreement. Sean Jeffords, CBC News, Toronto.
4: Toronto mayoral candidate Brad Bradford wants to make Sankofa Square an election issue. Bradford says the city square is dirty and unsafe, desperately in need of cleaning and sprucing up. He also wants to change its name.
5: I want to call it Toronto Square and restore the vibrancy and prominence that used to be the hallmark of this great civic gathering space.
4: It's an about-face for Bradford. In 2023, as a councillor, he voted in support of the name change from Yonge Dundas to Sankofa Square, which was also supported by Olivia Chow. Bradford says corporate sponsors could pay for the cleanup at no cost to the taxpayer. Well, an expanded interim Ontario Sign Centre is opening today at Toronto's Harbourfront Centre. It will serve as a temporary location until the new $1 billion centre at Ontario Place opens, which is scheduled for 2029. Stan Cho is the Minister of Tourism, Culture and Gaming.
6: And when I look at the Sign Centre, and we're opening an interim location here of 86,000 square feet, I'm so proud and happy when I think of the young minds that will be inspired in their own unique ways and develop in their own unique ways to do tremendous things, to be inspired from this very site, as I said, on the most iconic waterfront in the country.
4: The plan to move the center and the abrupt closure of its original location in Don Mills in 2024 has been controversial. Workers broke ground on the new permanent center at Ontario Place in the spring. Children can visit the temporary site at Harbourfront for free this summer, thanks to a federal program. Well, the Toronto Blue Jays are coming off a tough week. They've lost six straight games. Tonight, they are back home to host a familiar face. Bo Bichette and his new team, the New York Mets, are in town. Our Greg Ross is live inside the Rogers Centre right now. Greg, what's the vibe like going into Bo's first game back in Toronto?
7: I think there's a lot of people coming to this game wondering what Blue Jays will they see tonight? Because last week was a disastrous one. They started last week with a 500 record, seemingly headed in the right direction in the standings. But since then, they've lost six straight games, including getting swept by the Texas Rangers in a four-game series. The Jays have now fallen 10.5 games out of top spot in the American League East and 2.5 games out of the wild card spot. And a number of players are struggling right now, including Vladimir Guerrero Jr. He's in a bit of a slump at the plate. His batting average for the month of June, just .195 with only one home run. So we're wondering, will a reunion with his longtime teammate Bo Bichette provide some motivation? The Mets, they're struggling just as bad as the Blue Jays. They've lost eight of their last nine games. And Bichette, he's struggled this year at the plate as well. So maybe this could be good for both players anyways. Bichette coming back to Toronto. Vladimir Guerrero Jr. getting to see him playing against a weaker team. Who knows? But the Blue Jays need something to turn around. They got to try and snap that six-game losing skid.
4: All right. Thank you, Greg. That is the CBC's Greg Ross reporting live. And that is a look at what is making news in Toronto this hour. I'm Natalie Collada. Your time right now, 4:35.
8: Thanks so much, Natalie. I'm Farah Morali, and you are listening to Here and Now. Coming up in the next half hour of our program, scroll through social media and you'll likely get hit with ads promising low T fixes. Health contributor Dr. Iris Gorfinkel breaks down what testosterone offers and who might benefit. That conversation is coming up. But first, let's check in with Kevin Carrington for a look at how things are moving.
9: Yes, you heard it correctly. All lanes are blocked off on the eastbound 401 at James Snow Parkway. Multi-vehicle collision, four in total. That's what we're being told. Really, really slow in both directions. Now, we had a minor crash on the eastbound side east of Keele that's now been cleared off to the side. Got a couple of things on your 40 rebound QEW. The ramp to Mississauga Road deal

0: dealing with a stall. And the 40 rebound drive just past Appleby, hearing of a crash, left lane was reportedly blocked. Left lane's also blocked off with a stall on the northbound 400 Express at Highway 7. And if you're traveling northbound on the DVP, slowdowns from Don Mills, but it's up at Stouffville Road where they're doing some road work in the right lane, and some more up at Bloomington too. Southbound DVP problems at Eglinton, they've cleared away. Now, if you're traveling in town, Keele and 16th Side Road dealing with a crash. We have malfunctioning traffic lights at Markham Road and Shepherd. So if you're going to be in that area, try to avoid it. Use Progress, Nielsen, or McCowan instead. And out in Caledon, Highway 10 is closed both ways, Beech Grove to 24th Side Road. That because of a multi-vehicle collision there. Farah?
1: Okay, thanks very much, Kevin. We're going to head over now to our meteorologist, Colette Kennedy, for a peek at the forecast as we move through the day. Colette, still feeling pretty warm out there, hey?
2: It is, and this is really just the beginning, as I've been mentioning. So we do go into this heat warning. It's an orange level heat warning that has been issued by Environment Canada because this is going to be a multi-day event. Now, this is the second heat event of 2026, but the other one was pretty short-lived, and that was way back in May. So this is the first one of the summer as we're moving through the end of June here and into July. And, you know, currently the temperature is 27. It feels like 31, but tonight 20 degrees will be the low. We do have a few thunderstorms around, mostly to the north of us now, but a risk into the GTA tonight and tomorrow, about a 40% chance into Tuesday. And the temperature soars to 32 degrees tomorrow, but the humidex up to 40, so feeling like nearly 40. It gets even warmer into the mid part of the week. So Canada Day, we're looking at 34 for the high, 43 to 45 for that humidex value, and at least we should have, you know, partly sunny skies with just a 30% chance of showers. I will say that for Canada Day, so that sense things looking pretty good, but steamy into Thursday as well, mostly sunny, 35 for the high, and again that humidex 40 to 45. Even by Friday, we're still likely going to be into this extreme heat and then maybe just starting to come down a little bit, but not sharply, but just starting to release a little bit as we head through the weekend. So this is a multi-day event. It is the kind of thing where you need to stay hydrated, be checking on one another. When we get into these situations, the air can get pretty stagnant too, so we can get into bad air quality. So anyone with underlying conditions, that becomes a concern. So many things that we really need to be thinking about and watching for, and just really taking it easy here over these next few days.
1: All right. Thank you very much, Colette. We will keep an eye on all of that. Well, we're going to be spending a lot of time outdoors in the coming days, I'm sure. And the one thing that we are all familiar with this time of year, especially in the garden, is bugs. Insects, good and bad, they arrive in a certain way in the summer, in a way that maybe we wouldn't like. But sometimes insects are good for the garden, right? And so this week on our gardening segment, Paul Zammit is going to join us for a conversation about insects.
0: Okay.
1: Do you have questions about insects in your garden? Do you have a question about whether an insect is a good insect or a bad insect? Are you just up to your eyeballs in fighting an insect that is doing harm in your garden and you want some expert tips? Well, Paul is going to be back with us on Thursday, which is the day after Canada Day. But we're looking for your questions in advance. And I'm sure, Kev, you've got a few up your sleeve.
0: Listen, I hope no bugs up my sleeve. I've been there, done that. Yeah, I live in Southeast Scarborough, West Rouge, and we're bugging out all the time. Good bugs are bugs that will eat other insects. And that I'm good for. The bad bugs, like you said, yeah, I had one. I was riding my motorcycle and got inside my leg and bit me on the inside of my leg. Ouch. That was not a good scene. People are probably wondering, what is wrong with this guy on this motorcycle? But, you know, it'd be interesting to find out, you know, what some good bugs, some bad bugs are, the ones that are helpful. The ones that really get me are the midges. I don't know if you know about the midges.
1: I do know midges, yeah.
0: They just congregate at your front door every morning, and it's just the constant vacuuming and sweeping, and you gotta either vacuum them or you can't sweep them because then they just smudge bad bugs.
1: There is. I'm still in my ongoing fight with the boxwood disease, like the insect moss that build. It's really a mix of the pruning and spraying, but I wonder if Paul has some more expert tips aside from just pruning and spraying, because they come back every year, right?
0: Outside of this, you know, not leaving stagnant water around for mosquitoes, that's all I got.
1: Yeah, there's a lot of questions that people have about insects in the garden, especially this time of year with the temperature and that humidity going up.

0: So if you have a question for Paul Zammit this week about insects, we'd love to hear it. Get those questions in early so we can make sure they get on our program. The number to leave your question on is 416-205-2700. Don't forget to explain the issue that you're having and what specific information you're looking for from Paul on that message. You can also email us here and now at cbc.ca. Those are two ways to get your questions to Paul Zammit, and we will try our best to get them to him.
1: And try your best and get those in early, because remember, we're off air Wednesday.
0: We are, right? Yes. So. Thanks. Actually, that's a really good reminder, Kevin. We are not on the air on Wednesday for Canada Day. You will have some very special programming through the day on Canada Day. So if you want to get those questions in about insects in the garden, try and get them in today, tomorrow. You can also get them in on Wednesday, but we're just trying to get the message out early since we're losing
1: the
0: day.
1: The magic of a shortened work week.
0: The magic. Yes. But insects is the name of the game this week on the gardening segment. It is 4:42 and you are listening to Here and Now. We're going to be joined by Dr. Iris Gorfinkel in just a few moments to talk about the rise in popularity, in particular on social media, of testosterone and supplements. So we are going to talk about that coming up. But first, Toronto singer-songwriter Meredith Moon has been playing a residency this month at the Horseshoe Tavern, and tonight is her final show. Here is Meredith Moon with Sapphire Blue.

0: Meredith Moon with Sapphire Blue. She's performing the last show of her residency at the Horseshoe Tavern tonight in Toronto. That's going to be a very good one. It's 4:47. You are listening to Here and Now. We're going to head back over to Kevin Carrington for a peek at traffic.
1: Yeah, you might want to leave early for that event. Eastbound 401 at James Snow Parkway, all lanes blocked off far for a multi-vehicle collision. Four vehicles involved, and it's making for a slow drive in both directions. Thankfully, the minor issue that we had eastbound at Keel, that's been cleared off to the side. A couple of issues on your 40 rebound QEW, the ramp to Mississauga Road, a stall, and they're still dealing with a crash in the left lane just past Appleby. Now, if you're traveling northbound on the 400 in the express, new for this hour, dealing with a stall. Thankfully, it's just blocking the left lane, but things do stall pretty typically on the southbound side of the 400 as you make your way towards the 401. A couple of things on the northbound 404 at Stouffville Road, some road work in the right lane. Same thing up at Bloomington. In behind it, though, it's busy out of downtown. Brake lights, they start from around Don Mills. In town on city streets, Keel and 16th Avenue, dealing with a crash investigation. Markham Road and Shepherd dealing with some malfunctioning traffic lights. And if you're in Caledon, Highway 10 still closed, Beech Grove to 24 Side Road. That's for a crash investigation. If you're looking into transit, no major issues to pass along there.
0: Well, it's a drug that has seen a big boost since the U.S. Food and Drug Administration changed its stance in 2025. Testosterone, or T as it's called, has gone from having black box warnings to being held by some as a cornerstone of preventive health. It is a shift that has been taken up on social media, sparking even greater interest. Joining us to explain the known benefits and harms of testosterone is our regular health contributor, Dr. Iris Gorfinkel. Hello there.
2: A warm hello to you, Farah.
0: So, Dr. Gorfinkel, let's start with what testosterone does and what counts as low T.
2: So what it does depends on the age. In utero, it turns embryos into boy fetuses. Throughout childhood, levels remain similar in girls and boys, but then puberty. That causes testosterone in boys to shoot up by as much as 20 times. And it's what causes their voices to deepen, their facial hair and muscles to grow. Now, testosterone also causes the testicles to mature. It triggers sperm production. Now, levels typically will peak by the time that boy reaches 19 or 20, and it remains high until they're in their early 30s, after which it starts to drop by about 1% per year. So a man who's 60, well, his testosterone levels will have naturally dropped by 30% on average. Mm-hmm. And that slow and steady drop has been called the andropause, which social media has called the manopause. This is not disease. This is normal aging. Fewer than 1 out of 10 middle-aged men have truly abnormally low levels of testosterone, but that can be as high as 3 out of 10 men who live with diabetes or obesity.
0: Mm. So tell us then about this FDA shift here in its stance.
2: So I'll need to turn the clock back a bit. You know, we knew that over half of men taking testosterone get thicker blood. Their hemoglobin goes up. And so that raised concern that it could cause heart attacks and strokes. So the FDA issued a black box warning discouraging its use in older men. Enter this, the largest trial ever on testosterone. Researchers enrolled over 5,200 men. This is in the U.S. They were between the ages 45 and 80, all of whom had low testosterone levels and were at high risk of heart attacks. And they all had low libido, erectile dysfunction, low energy levels. So half of these men were given testosterone gel. The other half received a placebo gel. 3 years later, lo and behold, the group on testosterone had pretty much the same number of heart attacks and strokes as the placebo group did. So that made the FDA remove their black

0: box warning. But they did add a high blood pressure warning, and they cautioned that it should be used only in men who clearly had hypogonadism, not in men whose levels had dropped because of natural aging.
1: So what does this evidence say then, Dr. Gorfinkel, about testosterone's benefits?
0: So first, most studies use either topical gels or injections. So we're not talking about oral forms of testosterone. The evidence is firmly against men using it who are aging normally. This is about men whose testosterone levels are lower than what their age would have predicted. Even then, what testosterone offers is limited. It can help improve libido and help with erectile dysfunction. It can improve lean body mass, but not enough to improve a man's hand grip strength, nor does it reduce body fat. In men with abnormally low levels, it can improve bone density by about 3% over 3 years, but unfortunately that's not enough to reduce his fracture risk.
1: What does the evidence say then about the harms of testosterone?
0: When a man uses testosterone, his testicles make less testosterone, and that can shrink the testicles. In fact, over half of men using it have lower sperm counts than men the same age who don't use it. So over half of men using it also experience a higher hemoglobin level. 1 in 3 experience oily skin and acne. 1 in 4 get gynecomastia. You know what that is?
1: No.
0: That's breast growth. And that happens because the body takes that testosterone and converts it to estrogen. Now, most of that breast growth is mild, it's transient, and it doesn't require surgery. But up to 1 in 5 men experience fluid retention and ankle swelling on testosterone. Less common side effects include high blood pressure, kidney damage, atrial fibrillation, and worse sleep apnea. And 1 in 1,000 will experience a life-threatening blood clot to their lungs called a pulmonary embolism, and that likely relates to the higher hemoglobin levels, which are thickening the blood.
1: Those all sound like some fairly dangerous side effects. So why is testosterone suddenly popping up everywhere?
0: Because it sells. I mean, most marketing goes to men, is aimed at men concerned about their energy, their libido, their mood. So the sales tactic is to cherry-pick weak studies, exaggerate their findings, and market it to vulnerable men with common symptoms: fatigue, stress, weak muscles, low self-esteem. So this is same old, age-old snake oil marketing, tempting vulnerable buyers with simple solutions to complicated problems. All I need is tea and things are going to be fine. Well, it's important to have those symptoms assessed by a clinician to more fully understand what the body is actually saying. This is very much a buyer beware world.
1: Dr. Gorfinkel, it's really great to get your perspective on this. Certainly a lot of people have been seeing ads like this crop up on social media. Thank you for joining us today.
0: Many thanks for having me.
1: That is Dr. Iris Gorfinkel. She joins us on Monday. She is a family physician and clinical researcher.

0: That was Ooh La La by Omega Mighty. She was in Orillia this weekend for the Mariposa Folk Festival.
1: Oh, wow.
0: We have lots more to come on the program, but first let's do a check on traffic.
1: Of all the festivals I've done, this traffic guy, that's one I've never been to. The Mariposa.
0: I haven't either.
1: Oh, we got to make a date on that one.
0: You and I, Mariposa. Oh, okay. Next year.
1: All right, well, right now, eastbound 401 at James Snow Parkway, all lanes blocked off for a multi-vehicle collision. I'll let you know when that situation changes. We had a minor problem with a crash east of Kiel. That cleared itself away. Still hearing of a couple of problems on the 40 rebound QEW, one at Mississauga Road. The collision, that's just past Appleby, blocking your left lane. Now, northbound 400 at Highway 7, watch for a left lane stall. But good news, northbound 404 ramp to Stouffville Road, we have been doing a bit of road work there. That has now cleared itself away, so things are improving there. But a couple of things in town to watch out for. Kiel and 16th, the scene of a crash. Markham Road and Shepherd, that's the scene of some malfunctioning traffic lights out in the Scarborough area. Know it very well. Use Progress, Nielsen, or McCowan instead. And Highway 10 at last checkout in Caledon, still closed from Beech Grove to 24 Side Road, also for another multi-vehicle crash bar.
0: Okay, and Kev, guess what? Mariposa is actually this weekend.
1: Ooh.
0: Free this weekend?
1: Yeah, I think so. Okay. Check schedule.
0: Lots more to come on the program, including a conversation about this new agreement that Ontario has signed with Utah to boost trade. Stick around for more on that. The World This Hour is first.
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4: From CBC News, The World This Hour, I'm Stephanie Skanderas. Ottawa police say two children and their father are dead in what they are calling a double homicide-suicide. Officers were asked to do a wellness check at a South Ottawa home. Inside, they found the bodies of two brothers, age 7 and 12. The man's body later was found inside a burned vehicle at a carpool lot in Kemptville, about 55 kilometers south of the city. Ottawa Police Superintendent Jamie Dunlop says police are also looking at a building fire in Iroquois, Ontario, about 80 kilometers south of Ottawa.
5: A great deal of information and investigation is still required with the Ottawa Police and the OPP to piece together all these different elements. We're trying to give the family a little bit of time as well to brief with that prior to identifying the identity of the deceased.
4: Dunlop says the man was divorced from the boy's mother. There are other children associated with the family who are safe. There's still no word on the fate of six people missing and feared drowned in BC's Georgia Strait. The RCMP say 10 people were aboard a charter boat when it sank yesterday. Four of them have been rescued. As Dan Burritt reports, rescuers say they have exhausted all avenues to find the other six.
6: The Joint Rescue Coordination Center says the boat was reportedly a fishing charter that departed from here in Steveston, south of Vancouver.

0: On Sunday morning, police say 10 people were on board the boat when it began taking on water southwest of Vancouver International Airport. A massive rescue operation was launched with boats, helicopters, and aircraft. 4 people were rescued, 3 of them by a couple in a sailboat. Officials called off the search for the 6 still missing hours later. None were believed to be wearing life jackets. Now rescue officials say they have exhausted all avenues to find the missing 6, and there is still no sign of the boat that went under. Dan Burritt, CBC News, Richmond, BC.
1: An Alberta separatist group has secured a partial win at the province's top court. An appeal court judge has ruled the signatures on a separatist referendum petition can be counted and verified. That petition was effectively thrown out by a lower court judge last month. The judge also ruled the preferred question cannot be put to referendum this fall until the appeal process plays out. Rescuers in Venezuela have pulled a man from rubble more than 100 hours after he was trapped. Onlookers cheer as emergency workers carry the 21-year-old man out on a gurney. Many international teams are now on the ground, but the chances of finding survivors are dwindling. Residents desperate to dig their loved ones out are using crowbars, mallets, and their bare hands. Last week's earthquake has killed more than 1,700 people. That number is expected to rise. Venezuela's president says displaced survivors will be housed in temporary camps. The Canadian men's soccer team is steeling itself to make history yet again. It's about to enter uncharted territory at the World Cup when it plays its next knockout match on Saturday. But for now, Canadians are celebrating the player keeping the dream alive. Jamie Strachan has more.
2: It was a goal that set off celebrations across the country. Stefan Eustachio's deft strike in the dying moments sealed Canada's place in the final 16 teams at the World Cup. It's a moment he's been preparing for all his life, says his brother Mauro.
3: He's someone that he likes the pressure. He puts his chest out when he wants to fight, and he wants to obviously, you know, do his country proud.
2: Eustachio grew up in Leamington, Ontario to Portuguese parents. He moved back to Portugal when he was 7 and eventually played professionally there. But his Canadian roots were always strong. It's been an emotional few years leading up to this goal. Eustachio lost both of his parents within a year. Both were on his mind during his post-game interview with TSN.
4: Everything I do is for my family, for my parents, for my girlfriend, for my daughter, for all of them.
2: Canada faces the winner of today's Morocco-Netherlands game next Saturday. Jamie Strachan, CBC News, Toronto.
1: And that is The World This Hour. For CBC News, I'm Stephanie Skanderas.
5: Thank you so much, Stephanie. I'm Farah Morali, and you are listening to Here and Now. Coming up in the final hour of our program, we're just days away from the CUSMA review deadline, and a lot of businesses are watching with a mix of anxiety and hope. Ontario has now signed an agreement with Utah to boost trade and create jobs. We will tell you all about it. Plus, we are bracing for a week of heat, as you've heard from Colette, heading into a heat dome. So what causes a heat dome, and what can we expect? We bring you an explainer coming up in just a few moments. But first, let's check in with Kevin Carrington as we head into rush hour for a peek at how things are moving outside.
6: Yeah, just one thing to explain right now. Avoid the eastbound 401 or you're going to be sitting in it. At James Snow Parkway, we're into hour number 2 for this full closure, both express and collector lanes, because of a multi-vehicle collision. 4 cars involved, so it's a slow go in both directions. Now, we were dealing with a couple of issues on your 40 rebound QEW, the ramp to Mississauga Road, a stall, and just past Appleby, they were cleaning up from an earlier crash. The stall that we had northbound 400 at Highway 7 in the Express, that far has now cleared itself away. In town on city streets, remember we had that full closure out in Caledon on Highway 10, Beach Grove to 24 Side Road. It looks like some live lanes have opened up. Hopefully by the time you get there, it's cleared out, if not already. Markham Road and Shepherd, though, traffic lights continue to operate and flash red all 4 directions. Use Progress to the east or even Nielsen or even to the west. McCowan Road is a good option. Also at Keel and 16th Avenue, watch for there at that intersection, reports of a crash affecting the drive always.
5: Okay, thank you very much, Kevin. We're going to head over to our meteorologist, Colette Kennedy, for a look at the forecast as we move into this steamy pattern of warm days. How are things looking right now, Colette?
7: Well, at least some of the thunderstorm activity

0: The thermometer will soar to 32 degrees for the high. The humidex around 40. And that's going to be the trend over the next several days, of a humidex value of 40 to 45. By Wednesday, Canada Day, the temperature up to 34, the temperature alone. Really kind of difficult. They can be life-threatening, these kinds of conditions that we'll have over these next few days. Mm-hmm. And really something we, you know, need to just be careful about and make sure we're looking after one another.
1: Absolutely. Yeah, we were speaking to a city councilor earlier who was talking about checking in on your neighbors during this time, which is a good idea as we head into this this weather pattern. Thank you very much, Colette.
0: You're welcome.
1: We're going to move over to Natalie Collada. She's keeping tabs of all of the big stories that are happening today. She's doing that from our CBC Toronto newsroom, and she joins us now with an update on those stories. Hey there.
2: Hey, Farah. Yes, one of the things we are also doing is talking about what Colette is just mentioned there. That is that orange heat warning starting tomorrow for Toronto, with those maximum temperatures reaching up towards of 37 degrees before the humidex, right? With that humidex, we're looking at more into the 40s. As a result, the city of Toronto is expanding its heat relief measures. This is something they're doing this year after last year's record-breaking number of warnings that were issued. Under the new city strategy, the city is going to open over 500 cooling spaces. They will be extended at city pool hours, and there will be a setup of mobile water stations. We'll have more details on that. And also today, as Toronto is heating up, so too is the city's mayoral race. And today, City Council Councillor Brad Bradford is making a pitch to rename Sankofa Square. He says the city square is dirty. He says it is unsafe and desperately in need of cleaning and sprucing up. He also wants to change its name. It's really an about face for Bradford. In 2023, as a city councillor, he voted in support of the name change from Yonge Dundas Square to Sankofa Square, which also was supported by Olivia Chow. Farah.
1: Okay, thank you very much, Natalie. Well, Premier Doug Ford is in Utah to talk trade with U.S. lawmakers and businesses, and he has signed a memorandum of understanding with the governor of Utah, Spencer Cox, to boost trade and create jobs in key sectors. This is part of Ford's Fortress North America plan in response to the trade war, and the latest among similar agreements that have been signed with individual states in the U.S. This comes just 2 days ahead of the CUSMA free trade deal review. For details, we are joined by Laura Stone. She's the Globe and Mail's Queen's Park reporter. Hello there, Laura.
3: Hi, Farah. How are you?
1: I am doing well. I'm hoping we can start with this agreement itself. What do we know about this deal that's been signed between Ford and the governor of Utah?
3: Well, this memorandum of understanding is essentially a pledge by both jurisdictions to collaborate on key areas and to boost trade in key sectors. And those include critical minerals, advanced manufacturing, energy and nuclear technology, life sciences, forestry, and information and communications technology. It also says the two jurisdictions will form some sort of working group, maybe get together to work on these areas of mutual benefit. It's more of a symbolic document. It does say there's no dedicated financial commitments that are created by the MOU, but it's essentially an economic cooperation agreement. And the government says there's currently $7 billion in annual trade between Ontario and Utah, and they're looking to increase that and to pursue initiatives that benefit both countries.
1: You mentioned this is largely symbolic. We know that Ontario has also signed similar agreements with other states in the U.S. How effective are these MOUs in your view?
3: There's been some recent ones, including a visit by Pennsylvania Governor Josh Shapiro, who could potentially be the next Democratic nominee. Mm-hmm. And that there was South Carolina recently, and the government of Ontario says there's been 9 economic cooperation agreements with the U.S. signed since 2023. So, 2023, it's a different time than it was now, but clearly now there's more pressure. And it's the governments certainly in Canada and across Canada, jurisdictionally in the provinces, are trying to show the importance of the Canada-U.S. relationship, how it benefits both countries. And so I think it's interesting and symbolic at a very unique time. And I think it's also relevant to note that these are bipartisan. The government siding them with Democratic states. They're siding them with Republican states like Utah, like South Carolina. So I think the goal here is to show the deep economic roots between the two areas, and also to send a signal to the Trump administration

0: that the economies are extremely integrated and that there are benefits to both sides of the border.
1: Yeah, the timing of all this is really interesting. We know that the CUSMA agreement, the review agreement, is coming up in a couple of days. The premier has been in the United States quite a bit ahead of that. What do you make of the timing of this latest agreement as we get closer and closer to this CUSMA review deadline?
0: Well, I think certainly that Premier Ford has tried to portray himself as one of the leading voices of Canada-US relations, sometimes acting as a foil to the federal government, maybe speaking about President Trump more harshly than Prime Minister Mark Carney could, for instance. And Premier Ford has acknowledged this. He says, "I'm in a different position. I don't have to sit across from Donald Trump and negotiate with him." And so he certainly wants to be more of the prominent voices. Ontario is obviously a key economy that is facing a lot of hardship because of the tariffs and the uncertainty created by the trade talks. So I think this is all part of kind of the central pitch that we saw in the 2025 campaign, where Premier Ford portrayed himself as a defender of integrated trade against protectionism. And he clearly wants to kind of he kind of wants to remain one of those dominant voices in the debate.
1: And what kind of pressure is there on Premier Ford from industry and union leaders here to really try and shore up new deals or to put pressure on lawmakers in the United States to, whether it be remove tariffs or to sign a CUSMA agreement or just other agreements? What kind of pressure is there from people here?
0: I think there's a pressure on Canadian politicians across the board. Obviously, in Ontario, the key sectors of steel and aluminum and autos would be extremely concerned by some of the moves that the United States has made. And we've heard from some top officials in the Trump administration talking about the fact that they don't even feel Canada needs an auto sector, essentially, that they don't believe in an integrated economy in that sense. So I think the pressure is very great. I think the government's certainly at the federal level has kind of downplayed the significance of the deadline with the United States because the agreement doesn't just disappear into thin air on July 1st. And they've tried to explain to the public that what will change is how often it's reviewed. And then obviously the nuclear option, if the president decides to pull out of CUSMA and give 6 months notice, I think that's when the panic button would be hit. But I think certainly there's the idea of certainty and the idea that businesses need a long-term agreement with the United States in order to stay afloat and to thrive. I think the pressure is extremely great on Premier Ford and many of the politicians in Canada.
1: Has the premier changed his tone a little bit as well? You talked about the 2025 campaign and the tone he took with the United States. Now we're seeing him in real life acting on some of the things that he pledged to do. What have you noticed about that in terms of any changes that we've seen in the past year or so?
0: He's certainly been one of the most outspoken critics of President Donald Trump personally, and we haven't heard as much of that in recent months. The premier has made the rounds on US media and he visited DC recently and he was on CNN and he's pitched his new vision for integration, which is called Fortress North America. And he previously talked only in terms of Canada and the US. He's added Mexico back in, but we haven't heard as much, I think, direct and pointed criticism about President Trump. We saw that blow up back in the fall with the Ronald Reagan ad that Ontario created, and the Trump administration has repeatedly cited that as the reason why trade talks fell off. Whether that exists in reality, I don't know that we'll ever know for sure if that's the sole reason. But I think we've seen the premier try to create more of a positive vision of integration as he makes his pitch to the Americans, and try to, while he still talks about having a problem with President Trump, we haven't seen him go as extremely negative, I think, as we saw during the campaign at times.
1: This certainly seems to be a softening in hopes of perhaps, achieving results, perhaps from
0: Right.
1: his
0: At the federal
1: American.
0: level too, I think you could argue as well with what we've seen from the Prime Minister talking more positively about the president.
1: Absolutely. No, that's a fair point. Laura, it's always great to have you on the program. Thanks for breaking down the latest on this agreement, especially as we look ahead to the deadline for the CUSMA review deal. Thank you so much.
0: Thanks so much for having me. Appreciate it.
1: That is Laura Stone. She is the Globe and Mail's Queen's Park reporter.

order. Well, tonight, Muddy Blues takes place as part of the Union Station Summer Concert Series, performing as Toronto's Blackburn Brothers. Their music is rooted in blues, soul, and funk. Here they are with Won't You Let Me Go.

0: The Blackburn Brothers with Won't You Let Me Go. They are performing a live show tonight at Union Station as part of the Union Station Summer Concert Series happening here in Toronto. So good indeed. Mm-hmm. Kevin is back with an update on how things are moving in traffic.
1: Yeah, not so good is the fact that not a whole lot is moving on your eastbound 401 at James Snow Parkway. All lanes still blocked off for this multi-vehicle collision. Hop off before this or you'll be sitting in it. That's causing a delay in both directions. Now, that's it for the major routes. Now, in town on city streets, good news. Highway 10 has reopened out in Caledon. Still watch for those malfunctioning traffic lights at Markham Road and Shepherd out in Scarborough. GO is now letting us know of some minor delays on their Lakeshore East and Kitchener lines, but they're also boasting of significant delays right now on their Stouffville lines. I know Colette said it's going to be getting warmer, but GO Transit indicating that their issues are weather related. It's interesting.
0: We'll have to follow up on that one. Okay, thanks very much, Kevin. Well, as we've been talking about through the program, the first heat wave of summer is arriving this week. It's being triggered by a heat dome coming from south of the border. Temperatures are expected to stay above 32 degrees for most of the week. The humidity, though,

0: will make it feel like we're in the 40s. That heat coincides with two big events happening in the city this week, Canada Day and the last World Cup match, Toronto Stadium. Warren Mabee is the director of Queen's University's Institute for Energy and Environmental Policy, and he joins me now. Hello, Warren.
1: Hi there.
0: Thank you for joining us to talk about this. Walk us through this heat dome and what we can expect this week.
1: Yeah, so a heat dome is a system of very high pressure that sort of traps heat and traps humidity. It really can be very uncomfortable, and it can stay parked over a region for a good stretch, a number of days, a week. And it does mean that we can expect higher temperatures, that we can expect that high humidity. It's going to be a little bit miserable as we go into Canada Day. A lot of heat to deal with.
0: Yeah, it certainly sounds like it from some of the temperatures that are being forecasted this week. I mentioned a couple of big events that are happening in the city. A lot of people are no doubt going to be out and about, probably spending time outside. What are some of the risks of extreme heat, and especially when you're looking at things like large crowds potentially?
1: Yeah, so when we get into these extreme heat sort of conditions, the body can have a hard time shedding that excess heat. So essentially, the inside of your body starts to warm up. And then, you know, kind of a young, full-size, healthy adult, it's risky, and we do have to stay hydrated, but it's manageable. The real risks come with the very old and the very young, people whose immune systems might be compromised, who might be facing other underlying medical conditions, or small children. Like, small children have a harder time shedding that extra heat. They run a greater risk when the temperatures go up. Mm-hmm. And really, we have to look after them in those conditions.
0: I'm curious what it might mean for our cooling systems as well. Many people might have already turned on their air conditioning, or if not, they will be doing it very soon if they have it in their home or apartment. If more people indoors are turning to things like fans and air conditioning to stay cool, what does it mean for our systems, our cooling systems?
1: Certainly, it means that we can anticipate some spikes in energy use. Historically, in Ontario, the highest use days, the days that we've used the most power, have come in the summer, even though intuitively we might think that would be a wintertime activity. And it's because air conditioners and even modern heat pumps, they run off electricity. That's when the highest use comes. And we can expect that we're going to see some very high usage over the next few days. As people turn on their air conditioners, as they turn on those extra fans, I think everybody's going to be looking for ways to try to stay cool.
0: Mm-hmm. And how prepared are our systems here in Ontario for these types of surges that we're going to be seeing in power use?
1: So I think we're actually in even better shape than we were a few years ago. We have a number of sort of backup systems. We have battery systems now that are online and more coming. We've got gas-fired generators, which can be controversial. You know, people are not always sure about natural gas, but it's handy to be able to turn that power on when we do need it in the face of a surge. And of course, we've got that nuclear backbone always pumping out the megawatts. So we do have quite a bit of power. I don't anticipate we'll run into problems, but I do anticipate this being a very high use week.
0: Mm-hmm. Certainly in the areas that are feeling this more acutely, I would imagine. Going back to heat domes and heat events, I guess you could say, what kinds of tools do we have to really accurately forecast and prepare for these types of events?
1: Yeah, we have very good ability to predict what's coming in terms of, you know, whether we have good monitoring, although in the U.S., some of that monitoring has sort of eroded over the last few years. Worldwide, we have a very good network of sensors and, you know, the equipment that we need to predict when this is coming. And we can now predict sort of how long they'll last based on atmospheric conditions and based on what we know about, you know, what's sort of coming down the road. It does mean that we are better prepared. We know that these events are coming. We can warn people, you know, keep water on hand. Make sure you've got your fans out so that you can get them started up, and try not to take on a lot mm-hmm. during these events. This is not a good time to take up running. It's not a good time to do that heavy outdoor project. It is a

0: good time to sit in the shade and let the day go by.
1: Absolutely. No, that is very good advice. Before we let you go, Warren, I know it does feel like over the past few summers we have been seeing more of these multi-day stretches of heat. I know you're not a meteorologist, but is this what we're experiencing, you know, especially this week, a predictor of maybe the new normal for summers?
0: Certainly it's in line with what has been predicted for many years with a warming climate, that we would see more of these extreme heat days. We're also seeing some extreme cold days, you know, through the winter. So these extremes seem to be part of a warming climate. We do have to be prepared for it. And that's why I think air conditioning is becoming just as important as heating when it comes to designing and implementing energy systems and building systems.
1: Warren, it's been great to speak with you about this. A lot of people curious about heat domes, their origins, and really how we can forecast all of this. Thank you for coming on our program today.
0: Thank you for having me.
1: Warren Mabee is the director of Queen's University's Institute for Energy and Environmental Policy. The first heat wave of summer, as you've been hearing us talk about, arrives this week.

0: Nigerian artist Adekunle Gold and French artist Yame with On My Mind. Adekunle Gold and his band are performing with a live orchestra in Toronto on Thursday night. That show is happening at Meridian Hall. Lots more to come on the program. Joe Callahan's going to be back on the show to talk about the game that was yesterday. I'm talking about the FIFA World Cup match involving Team Canada. Stay tuned for that. But first, your local news is next.
1: 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From CBC Toronto, here is the news at 5:30, 28 degrees, feeling like 32 and mostly cloudy in the city with an orange heat warning in effect. Good evening. I'm Natalie Collada, and here's Kevin Carrington with the latest check on traffic.
2: Still happening now, eastbound 401 at James Snow Parkway. All lanes remain blocked for a crash.
1: Thank you, Kevin. Well, a heat alert has been issued for Toronto starting tomorrow and will remain in effect through to Friday and possibly beyond. On Canada Day, the temperature is expected to hit between 34 and 37 degrees. As Jasmine Sepetys reports, the city says it's ready to open cooling centers and enhance outreach and wellness checks.
3: It's really jungle humidity out there.

0: Along with the heat.
1: Climatologist Dave Phillips says the Humidex could reach 45 degrees during this heat wave, reflecting temperatures that are 9 to 10 degrees warmer than usual for this time of year.
0: These kind of conditions, because of the duration, because of the intensity, and because it's the first one, it is more dangerous.
1: Phillips says people have yet to acclimatize to that kind of heat, something they usually do gradually over the summer. In downtown Toronto, people are bracing for what's to come.
2: I do love the heat, but I have my limitations too.
3: That's going to be rough.
4: Don't like heat, so I'll be staying in the cool air conditioned for sure.
5: We will extend the pool hours. The splash pads are also open. You could also go to our cooling spaces. The city will open them.
1: The city is asking people to check in on seniors and family and friends who may have health conditions that make them vulnerable to the heat. And it's advising people to drink lots of water and stay out of the sun if possible. Jasmine Sepulis, CBC News, Toronto.
6: Well, as Toronto heats up, so too is the city's mayoral race. And today, City Councillor Brad Bradford making a pitch to rename Sankofa Square. Lane Harrison has the details.
7: Formerly Yonge and Dundas, Toronto's Sankofa Square has only had that name for a few years. But mayoral hopeful Brad Bradford thinks it's time for another rebranding.
8: I want to call it Toronto Square and restore the vibrancy and prominence that used to be the hallmark of this great civic gathering space.
7: The change initially voted through because of namesake Henry Dundas's connections to the Atlantic slave trade. Bradford voted in favor, but says he regrets it. Renaming the space is just one part of his plan, which largely focuses on beefing up safety.
8: Tourists avoid it. Parents grab their kids by the hand and move quickly through the space. Or even worse, they avoid it altogether.
7: But on this sunny Monday, we could still find families and tourists alike enjoying Sankofa Square, including Bia Jimenez and her young son. I asked her about Bradford's proposal to put a small police station in the square.
9: I feel like that just makes the square more intimidating and like less welcoming.
7: In a statement, Mayor Olivia Chow's office says she's focusing on making Toronto safer and more affordable, not renaming things. Lane Harrison, CBC News, Toronto.
6: Construction is continuing on the $1 billion Science Centre at Ontario Place, and today a new interim location opened at Toronto's Harbourfront Centre. The CBC's Clara Pasica was there.
10: Children, a Canadian astronaut, and politicians were on hand to open the interim Ontario Science Centre at Harbourfront.
11: It feels like that I am an astronaut, and it makes me feel that I am a part of this thing, and it makes me feel good.
12: Putting like the astronaut stuff on, being able to see myself in space, I think that's really cool.
10: From a piece of the actual moon to a modest planetarium to spacesuits you can try on for real, kids are giving the exhibit a thumbs up. Astronaut Dave Williams also on hand to offer some inspiration.
13: If you dream of a future in aerospace, don't hesitate to go forward and follow your passions, because it's the only way you can make your dream come alive.
10: What's not alive? The original Science Center. It's shuttering, much criticized by community groups and others. The footprint of this interim location is only a few rooms and the outdoor Curiosity Commons. And how much is the interim center costing, and what's happening with the old site? No information yet from Tourism and Culture Minister Stan Cho.
14: We will have the final numbers on the interim location out as soon as they are finalized, of course. We're not sure what's going to happen quite yet with the old site.
10: The new Science Centre at Ontario Place is scheduled to open in 2029. Clara Pasica, CBC News, Toronto.
6: And that is a look at what is happening in Toronto this hour. I'm Natalie Collada. Your time right now, 5:36.
15: Thanks so much, Natalie. I'm Farah Morali, and you are listening to Hear It Now. We have lots more to come in the last half hour of our show. There were no shortage of celebrations this weekend after Canada delivered a historic World Cup knockout match victory. We will break down this moment and what Canada faces next with sports writer Joe Callaghan. You've heard him quite a bit on our show, offering his commentary on the matches. We will be bringing him back at around 5:45, so stick around for that. But first, let's check in with Kevin Carrington for a peek at how things are moving in traffic and transit.
16: Yeah, eastbound 401, no fun right now. We still got this full closure at James Snow Parkway. All lanes blocked off for a multi-vehicle collision. It's slow both ways, believe you me. And then I'm hearing at eastbound at Yonge and the Express, we also got a left lane blocked off there with a second collision. So, yeah, really a tough go on the eastbound 401. Westbound, just volume, but it will really drag when you go past both of these trouble spots. Keele and 16th Side Road, still a trouble spot. Still hearing a crash there is affecting the drive in all directions.

0: directions. Earlier, we had reports that at Markham Road and Shepherd, traffic lights were malfunctioning, flashing red all four ways. If you're not familiar with the area, use Progress Avenue to the east, or even more so, Nielsen. And if you're heading out west, McCowan is an option for you as well. If you are taking transit, they're letting us know that the GO Transit line, a couple of the lines are experiencing some delays. Minor delays on a couple of routes, but it's the Stouffville route right now. They're saying weather conditions are affecting the drive. I'm not sure. Something's that buckling or possibly
1: something
0: maybe
1: to do with the heat.
0: Air conditioners. Possibly. I've been on a couple of GO trains recently where the air conditioner was only working on a couple of the cars, so all of us had to bunch into one car.
1: It's sticky.
0: Or melt was the other option.
1: No, those are definitely uncomfortable. Mm-hmm. Hopefully they get to the bottom of that.
0: Yeah, I hope so too.
1: Okay, thank you very much, Kev. No, we're going to check in now with our meteorologist, Colette Kennedy. She is watching the forecast for us as we head into this heat dome. What is the latest, Colette?
2: And so we are moving into this somewhat long-winded heat event, folks, for the next several days here. So today is kind of the lesser of the heat in terms of it will be building and getting warmer, especially as we're approaching midweek. Yes, Canada Day. So today our humidex values are in the low 30s, but by tomorrow we're talking about a humidex value that feels like being around 40, and after that 40 to 45. So really needing to take it easy, stay hydrated. Taking frequent breaks, and when you can, if you can get the benefit of some air conditioning or just a chance to cool down. We are in an orange level heat warning then for Toronto and the GTA for a good portion of southern Ontario, in fact. So tonight, 20 degrees for the low, still some scattered thunderstorms that risk into tomorrow as well. Have an umbrella prepared and keep it with you. 32 degrees though for the high, feeling like 40, and then moving into Wednesday. So for your Canada Day forecast, partly sunny skies, a slim chance of a stray shower, just because we're going to have so much humidity. You know, it just takes one little trigger and we start to see some showers or thunderstorms develop. But generally, Wednesday's looking pretty good. 34, though, for that high temperature and the humidex of about 44. Then on Thursday, 35, mostly sunny skies. Again, a humidex value 40 to 45. And if you're wondering when the heat is going to break, I'll tell you, all the way through Friday, we'll likely be in the low to mid 30s for those temperatures. By the weekend, they come down a little bit, but only that, a few degrees. So the heat is going to be here for several days, folks.
1: Okay, thanks so much, Colette. It is 5:40.
0: Mm-hmm.
1: That's when we do our check on sports with Kevin Carrington. Hello, hello.
0: Hello and good evening.
1: Okay, we have to start with the game that we've been talking about through the show. You're wearing the Canada t-shirt, Canada's men's soccer team advancing to the round of 16 at the World Cup.
0: Yeah, I don't just do sports. I wear the t-shirt too.
1: Yeah, you do.
0: First for this country, Farah, the first team to do so in this tournament. And for a while there, the only ones too. Yeah, for a while there, Canada stood alone as the first and only nation to advance after a huge 1-0 win yesterday over South Africa. Now, we had a few more teams, of course, qualify since then. Now, tonight, however, Canada will play the role of spectator. Morocco faces the Netherlands in a knockout game, with the winner facing Canada on Saturday in the round of 16 in Houston. Two other World Cup knockout games today. Group C winner Brazil and Group F runner-up Japan will meet in Houston. We all know how that game ended up. Brazil came out on top. And in Group E, winner Germany is set to square off against Paraguay. The third place squad in Group D, Foxborough, Massachusetts, is the site for that game. And taking a look at that game right now, Paraguay up 1-0 over the Germans. Wow.
1: That's going to be an interesting match.
0: Sure is.
1: For sure. Great weekend for Canada. Great weekend for Canadian footy fans.
0: Yeah.
1: The polar opposite, though, for the baseball fans.
0: Yeah, womp womp. Yeah, Farah, we the North. Toronto Blue Jays swept 4 straight by the visiting Texas Rangers over the weekend, capped off by a 3-2 loss yesterday. The junior Jays in attendance were not impressed, let's just say that. All of that weight does fall on the shoulders of Vlad Jr., who continues to struggle, but by his standards, can you believe it? He has yet to hit a home run at the Rogers Center all season.
1: Wow.
0: Can you also believe?
1: That is a curse.
0: I know, a bit of a curse, but despite all of that, can you believe that we are halfway through the season?
1: And just flew by.
0: And believe it or not, the Jays, despite all of that, are actually tied for a playoff spot. Now, Coach John Schneider was asked how he feels about the fact that Vladdy hasn't hit a dinger down at the Dome in a while.
3: Weird. Really, really weird. Baseball's it's a weird game. You know, you never really know how it's going to twist or turn. And It'll

0: turn. You know, I know the fans are waiting for him to put the jacket on here. I know he is. I know we are. You know, it'll turn, but baseball is a weird game, and it's eventually it evens out. You know, so you know, kind of a weird year around the league for everyone. So I'll put a dollar on it with you that Vlad will hit at least one here before the season's over.
1: I don't know what he's laughing at. I don't know what he's laughing at.
2: It's no laughing matter.
1: I know one person who's not laughing, and that's right-hander Treya Savage. He gets the ball tonight for Toronto, and he's tasked with trying to start to turn things around if they can as the Jays open up a three-game home series versus the New York Mets. Sound familiar? Welcome back, former Blue Jay, one Mr. Bo Bichette, for the first time as well. So we welcome back Bobo.
2: Okay, let's hope Schneider is right, but also wrong, because we'd like multiple homers.
1: Yes, thank you. Thank
2: by Vladdy.
1: Exactly.
2: So fingers crossed. And welcome back, Bo. Indeed.
1: Yeah, a little less laughing too. Thank you.
2: Maybe it's uncomfortable after. Anyway, so we'll have to wait and see what happens to the body. Let's move over to tennis now. A couple of Canadians seeing some action.
1: Yeah, Felix Auger-Aliassime, one of them, a Montreal native. He plays Kazakhstan's Alexander Shevchenko in his first round men's singles match in Wimbledon. Two Canadians will hit the court in the women's singles side of things. Leila Fernandez of Quebec plays tonight. And also Bianca Andreescu is also in some action. It's good to see the Mississauga native back on the court. Sadly, an early exit from Wimbledon for Canada's Denis Shapovalov. The Richmond Hill native had to retire from his first round match after injuring his left shoulder during a collision, not with another player, not with a ball, but with one of the courtside barriers.
2: Oh,
1: ouch.
2: No.
1: Yeah, Shapovalov actually was trailing his Spanish opponent by 2-0 when he was hurt. All in all, we just wish him a speedy recovery. Now, finally, Farah, earlier you kind of painted a picture of how you and O watch World Cup games from a nice little cozy East York basement. How about sharing and watching some World Cup action with, I don't know, Shea Gilchrist-Alexander?
2: Ooh.
1: Yeah, SGA says he will lead Canada into not the FIFA, but the FIFA Men's Basketball World Cup. So FIBA, the FIFA Men's Basketball World Cup in 2027. He's got some American qualifiers. Now, the two-time NBA MVP topped the Canadian roster that was unveiled this morning at TD Hamilton Coliseum. And he's going to be letting us know that they're going to be hosting two qualifier games as Canada faces Puerto Rico on Friday and the Jamaicans. Yeah, Jamaica on July the 6th. So some interesting World Cup action, not only on the footy side, but basketball too.
2: That's a huge boost to Team Canada league MVP. MVP on your team, plus local boy.
1: Yeah,
2: love it.
1: You're my MVP though, far.
2: Oh gosh, Kev, stop it, you.
1: Never.
2: That is Kevin Carrington, our here and now MVP with sports. It is 5:45, and you are listening to Here and Now. Well, we're going to have a conversation in just a few moments with sports writer Joe Callahan about the game that was yesterday. We're going to talk about why this victory could be a defining moment for soccer in Canada. But first, a little music to get us there. This is Kate Renata and Childish Gambino with Witchy.

0: Catronata and Childish Gambino with the track Witchy. Catronata is performing in Toronto for Beyond the Pitch. That's a World Cup party this Thursday at Faya Ultra Club. It is coming up close to 10 minutes before 6 o'clock. Let's check back in with Kevin Carrington for an update on how things are moving outside.
1: Yeah, you just never know what you're going to get from Childish Gambino when it comes to music. When it comes to traffic, too, it can be a fluid situation as well. But right now, we're going to take a look at transit. A couple of minor delays on the Lakeshore East and Kitch line, but it's the Stouffville line that they're experiencing some significant delays. They say they're weather-related, so be on the lookout with that. Check out for their listings before you head out. Check it. Eastbound 401 at James Snow Parkway, all lanes still blocked off for that multi-vehicle crash. And we have another crash eastbound in the Express at Yonge, also blocking some live lanes, Farah.
0: Okay, thanks so much, Kevin. Well, if you still feel a buzz in the air, it may have a lot to do with a pretty big soccer game yesterday. Canada's men made history again on the world's biggest soccer stage, edging over South Africa in the FIFA World Cup to move on to the round of 16. It was a physically intense match with dramatic turns until the dying minutes of the game. Joe Callahan is a sports writer and a soccer contributor to The Star. He is currently on a bus to Dallas, Texas, to take in more FIFA action, and that is where he joins us at this hour. Hello, Joe.
2: Hey, Farah, how are you? If you want any traffic updates on the I-45 between Houston and Dallas, things are moving very, very freely.
0: Okay, I'm going to relay that to our traffic team so we can reflect that in our next traffic
2: sure.
0: newscast. It's great to speak with you. I know you're on the road, so we so appreciate you making time for us. I know you've had a pretty crazy schedule as well the last couple of days, so we appreciate you. Joe, this is a team.
2: Yeah.
0: That just keeps breaking records. You know, Canada previously never made it to the knockout stage. Then they did. Now we've notched our first ever win in the knockout stage. How big of a deal is this?
2: It's massive, Farah, because of what the alternative was. And Canada, the team, the coach, I think every fan watching it yesterday stared the alternative in the eyes, because for 92 minutes, things went nearly right, but not quite right. And it just had that kind of a smell of a game that's going against you and drifting away from you. And so to have stared the alternative, which was going out at that stage and going out to a South Africa side that really hadn't shown much ambition themselves. Like, if you remember, I was chatting to you guys last kind of from Vancouver, mm-hmm. where the vibes were incredible around that kind of Qatar 6-0 win, the first win for Canadian men in the World Cup. But then they lost the group finale to Switzerland. That sent them on the road. So they lost home advantage. And then they were in the first knockout game of the tournament. And so had they gone out last night, there would still have been 31 teams alive in this.

0: World Cup, and Canada wouldn't have been one of them. Instead, they delivered. And in the way they delivered too is kind of, you know, knockout football is all about finding a way to get it done. Even today, like I'm on the road from Houston back up to Dallas, but like Brazil, who've won five of these World Cups.
1: Mm.
0: They were putrid in the first 45 minutes or first hour against Japan here. They were played off the park, but they found a way to win. That's Brazil. And so Canada showed that yesterday with, you know, the most dramatic way you can win a match is there's been no goal. You're heading towards extra time. You're counting down 2.5, 3 minutes left to go. And then someone steps up with a moment of quality that just, you know, makes all of the grueling hour and a half that's just gone before. It just makes it dissipate and it disappears. And all you feel is the joy. Mm. It was an incredible moment.
1: That person who stepped off, of course, was Stefan Eustachio. We spoke to his brother, actually, a little earlier on the program.
0: And
1: it was just wonderful to hear his perspective and the conversations he's been having with him since that goal. Mm. But I wanted to ask you about Alphonso Davies. You and I have talked about him in the past. A late addition to the match, to the thrill of so many fans when he stepped out onto that field. How did that change the trajectory of this game?
0: Honestly, it was just like, and some of the, I think I've said this to you already, but there's such contrast between the Canadian stadiums and the US stadiums. Again, yesterday at SoFi Stadium, which is this big fever dream of a bowl with this crazy kind of LCD screen that wraps around it. We were behind soundproof glass, so you're not quite getting the full experience like we were in Toronto, where you're outdoors and kind of feeling the crowd. But so yesterday, you weren't quite feeling the crowd until Davies came on. And honestly, Farah, it was like a jolt. A little electrical buzz just went through the place. And I think that comes from the type of contest it was. It was low on quality. There was a lot of errors. It was like for Canada, it was like kind of free jazz. It was like everything was going well, but there was always one musician. One musician was just off key. And so it just wasn't quite working. And then he came in, and I think one of the first, or maybe his second touch, he zipped a ball into Jonathan David, who laid it off for Promise David, who fired in a shot. And it was like, oof, that was quicker than anything we'd seen.
1: Yeah.
0: And so, look, we've waited for Alphonso Davies. Well, we've waited 15 months for Alphonso Davies because, if you remember, it was at that same stadium that he ruptured his ACL in March of last year. I was there for that. And that's where the kind of descent into injury hell began for Fonzie. And that the knock-on injuries that he dealt with in the lead up to this World Cup all stemmed from that ACL. And so to see him kind of come back, and he actually had put it on the eve of the game. I asked him a question. He said, like, maybe kind of complete the circle and finish the job.
1: Mm-hmm.
0: And to see him do that was huge. And like, look, the goal, when it did come, came from the opposite wing. And yet one of the first people I was looking to in the celebration when you're in the press box was Fonzie. And you could see this just massive release, because for him, it meant the World Cup goes on. And this isn't just 15 minutes, you know, like that he would have worked all the way back for 15 minutes. And imagine the goal goes into the other end and South Africa win and that's it and it's all over. So
1: yeah,
0: it was just really pleasing for him, really pleasing.
1: Joe, before I let you go, I was hoping you might be able to quickly set the table for us for this round of 16. Mm. We're going to figure out who we're playing tonight, whether it be Morocco or Netherlands. What should Canada be ready for?
0: Well, Jesse Marsh is already down there in Monterrey, the Canada head coach. He's there on site to get a good look at whoever comes through. But like, I thought it was really telling, and it was a really lovely line from Jesse Marsh. I should also say that Jesse Marsh seems to be annoying English and American pundits. And usually if you're annoying those two separate things, you're doing something right. So I will say that about Jesse Marsh. But he's down there, and I loved his quote yesterday, where he said, this team has earned the right to face a giant.
1: Mm.
0: And that's what this next game feels like. I'm leaving Houston now just to head up to Dallas to get a look at Norway and Ivory Coast tomorrow. But I'll be back in Houston tomorrow with the Canada team. And they'll be looking at whether it's the Netherlands, who are probably the best country in the world never to have won a World Cup, or Morocco, who are one of the most improved nations. I watched Morocco at the World Cup in Qatar. They made it all the way to the semifinal. For an Arabic nation to do that in the first World Cup in that part of the world was a huge thing, but they've only got better since then. So really, these are two teams that are hugely high on quality. Canada know they'll go in as underdogs,
1: mm-hmm.
0: but I think that suits them more. Like yesterday, they were favorites. And like I say, they struggled with the initiative of it at times. I know they

0: got the job done. They won ugly, but they love being underdogs, and they will be underdogs on Saturday in Houston. So whether it's the Netherlands or whether it's Morocco, I fancy it'll be the Netherlands myself. But no matter which one it is, that's a proper like blue blood of football that you're going up against in a knockout game. It's a huge occasion. Like every, I feel I'm kind of control C and control V when I say this is the next biggest game in the history of men's soccer in this country. But it is, Saturday will be massive. But irrespective of who it is, Canada will go in there as underdogs, and I think they're going to relish it.
1: I think so as well. Joe, it's always great to connect with you. We super appreciate you doing this from the road as well after a really busy couple of days. I think we'll be speaking again very soon, hopefully.
0: Yeah, hopefully. And hopefully I'll be a bit more stationary then. I appreciate you guys.
1: All good, Joe. Thank you so much.
0: Cheers, Farah.
1: That is Joe Callahan. He's a sports writer and a soccer contributor for The Star. Let's do one last check on traffic in transit with Kevin.
2: And I too have really embraced what, Jesse Marsh has, been contributing to the team. He's American by birth, but he's really embraced this Canadian lifestyle.
1: He's an honorary Canadian.
2: He's
1: Come
2: got
1: on.
2: Some grit. He's
1: yeah,
2: got
1: he
2: some
1: sure
2: grit.
1: does.
2: I
1: Yeah.
2: like what he's selling. All right. If you're traveling across the 401, couple of things. That multi-vehicle collision eastbound at James Snow Parkway. It's from James Snow Parkway to Trafalgar that's blocked off with this multi-vehicle crash. A whole bunch of cars and a truck were involved there. Now, eastbound in the express at Yonge, we got a crash there too. That's blocking the right lane. And then they got you coming and going on the QEW. Westbound past Dixie, a crash blocks your left lane blocked. And we have a left lane crash on the eastbound side at Erin Mills, also slowing things down. Heads up, Caledon, that collision investigation at Highway 10 and Charleston Side Road, still going on.
1: Okay, thank you so much, Kevin.
2: No
1: it
2: problem.
1: Is currently 28 degrees with this orange heat warning in effect. Stay hydrated if you're planning to be outside. I'm Farah Morali. Thanks for tuning in. Your World Tonight is next.
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6: Hi, I'm Chris Howden. Canada is headed to the round of 16 at the FIFA World Cup, thanks to a late goal yesterday from Stefan Eustachio. His brother, a professional coach, tells us about that moment and the journey they took to get there.
7: We should have more fire breaks. We should have more equipment here. It's still the reactionary type of response.
8: A sense of deja vu as massive, fast-spreading forest fires burn through the Northwest Territories. Many are being forced from their homes, and not for the first time. This is Your World Tonight. I'm Kimberly Gale. Also on the program.
9: We decided to just go for the three that were closer together. That's the decision, a hard one we had to make.
8: A search for survivors turns into a recovery mission after a charter boat sinks off BC's lower mainland. We hear from one couple who helped save some of those on board. Residents of two Northwest Territories communities are facing a familiar nightmare. They're being ordered to leave ahead of rapidly growing wildfires. For the people of Fort Simpson, getting to safety in Yellowknife means hours of driving. And it's the second time they've had to evacuate in less than 5 years. Juanita Taylor reports.
10: Yeah, it was quite the drive. Yeah.
11: Clayton Conocenta and his family of five arrived in Yellowknife from Fort Simpson at 8:30 this morning. They left their home when they got the order to evacuate at 7 p.m. Sunday.
10: The smoke started getting more thick and it darkened the skies, and then I guess that's when they called it, and then it was a little stressful then when we took off.
11: About 1,300 people live in the village. It normally takes about 7 hours to drive to Yellowknife and requires crossing a ferry at the Liard River, where Conocenta says there was a bottleneck of vehicles. Conocenta says they waited 3 hours to get on the ferry.
10: Kind of nerve-wracking and scary at the same time for the kids, and a lot of people are like anxious and I guess impatient and I guess scared. They were honking the horns.
11: Fire officials estimate the fire.

0: to be more than 1,000 hectares in size. More than 50 wildland firefighters are battling at least two fires on the outskirts of the community, with eight air tankers and several helicopters aiding their efforts. Those who couldn't drive were put on planes, with the last one leaving at 12:30, like Rebecca Tetso.
1: I am feeling stressed, feeling emotional, worried, like hoping we can go home soon, and I'm really tired, and I'm just hoping we're not going to be here too long. And
0: she says she got in around 2:30 this morning.
1: I know there's a big lineup, and I don't want to wait, so I just want to get out of Simpson right away. There's a big flame of smoke right in the community, and you can see ashes falling, and I was trying not to panic or whatnot, but I tried remaining calm, but I didn't know what to do. I didn't know what was going on.
0: Sean Welly is a resident and former mayor of Fort Simpson. He says the wind is expected to change direction and blow towards the community. This isn't the first time people in Fort Simpson have had to flee from a wildfire. The last time was in 2022.
2: It wasn't like Fort Simpson was going to get off the hook forever. And yet we had several years where there could have been more things done. But you can't do things without money.
0: Welly says the village spent $1 million on fire breaks when he was the mayor, but says Fort Simpson needs $10 million to make it safer from wildfires.
2: We should have more fire breaks. We should have more equipment here. And I know a lot of equipment is surging into the community right now with the territorial government and even the federal government, but it's still the reactionary type of response.
0: Officials reported 18 new fires overnight. Currently, there are more than 80 fires in the Northwest Territories, one burning close to Highway 1 at the Alberta border, where the territorial government says it's going to make sure it stays accessible. Juanita Taylor, CBC News, Toronto.
3: A fast-moving wildfire is also threatening Labrador City. Late today, forestry officials in Newfoundland and Labrador evacuated communities just west of the town. Dozens of people are affected. Hot and dry conditions are fueling 16 wildfires across the province. Nationwide, there are nearly 600 burning. Police in BC say six people are presumed to have drowned after a charter boat sank on Sunday off Richmond. The RCMP says search efforts for the four men and two women are over, and they have moved on to recovery. Four people were rescued, and as Caroline Bagout reports, a couple on a sailboat is being credited with saving some of them.
4: They were sort of help, but nothing really.
5: Brian Angus and Dorothy Stauffer were on their sailboat Sunday morning when they spotted five people. They were floating on their backs in choppy waters in the Georgia Strait, about 20 kilometers southwest of Vancouver's International Airport. The couple called in a mayday to alert the Coast Guard, then tried to help.
6: There's no doubt they were hypothermic, and none of them had life jackets on, which was really shocking.
5: The couple was towing a 3-meter dinghy behind their boat and tried to coax the group to grab hold of it. They picked up a female first, then circled around several times in order to get to the two men.
6: I really had to yell at them, go towards the line, hold on to the line, and swim towards the dinghy and hold on to the line. Now, the female, she understood because she had some English, but the other two, it was really, I had to do a lot of pointing and charades, but they finally got the gist of it. We don't know how long they were in the water, and I think really their coherent status was on the rapid decline.
5: By the time the couple got to the three, they had lost sight of the other two.
4: We decided to just go for the three that were closer together. That's the decision, a hard one we had to make.
5: 10 people are believed to have been on a charter fishing boat when it began taking on water around 11:45 a.m. Sunday. Search and rescue crews, including two police vessels and two helicopters, were dispatched to the area. A Hollow ferry and two BC ferries also joined in the search. Natasha Jung and her family were on one of them.
7: It seemed like everyone was doing their best, both on our ferry as well as, you know, the other ships to, try to spot people in the water. The captain, gave us pretty frequent updates and would also tell us, when we would expect the next update as well. And I think that really helped put the passengers at ease.
5: RCMP say by Sunday afternoon, four people had been rescued. One was taken to hospital in critical condition. The other three listed as stable. The search for the other six people was suspended Sunday night. Major Gregory Clark is the officer in charge of the Joint Rescue Coordination Center in Victoria.
8: Ultimately, we don't take it lightly. It's definitely a challenging decision, but we exhausted all possible ways to find any survivors. And that's the point where we go to the commander to recommend search suspension.
5: The case has been

0: aftershock sends people running in Caracas.
1: Ahora y nos vinimos aquí a este lugar para resguardarnos.
0: Jacqueline Flores says she came to this roadside open area to get away from the aftershocks that continue to be felt in coastal La Guaira state. These have been horrible and devastating days, she says, while thanking God for being alive and stressing she's luckier than most.
2: At least 2,500 structures affected, most of which fully collapsed.
0: Gianluca Rampolla del Tindado, the UN's resident coordinator in Venezuela, says many more bodies remain under rubble.
2: We are procuring, and this is something that has been agreed with the authorities here, 10,000 body bags.
0: U.S. rescuer Michael Capone worked on the collapsed Surfside building in Florida, where nearly 100 people died, but says that didn't prepare him for what he encountered in Venezuela.
3: Here you have hundreds of buildings that look exactly like Surfside with the same scenario. So at every building, you have search and rescue crews. You can't talk. You have to turn off your car. You have to turn off the motorcycle because it has to be like radio silence because they're just listening and hoping to hear like someone just hitting something to, you know, show that they're still alive.
0: Capone says foreign crews like his own are getting little help from the Venezuelan government, but donations from ordinary Venezuelans have been pouring in.
3: The Venezuelan diaspora has come through. We have a 60,000 square foot warehouse in Miami. It overflowed after 24 hours. We didn't have room in it anymore.
0: Frustration with the government is building.
4: Tenía que tener una pala, un pico.
0: Social media showed one rescuer in the town of Tanaguarenas haranguing soldiers at the scene, saying you should have brought picks and shovels instead of rifles. We're not at war. If you want to defend the country and show how tough you are, you should be digging. The soldiers said nothing and appeared to leave the scene. Amidst the frustration and desperation, there were still moments of hope. In La Guaira, Aaron Levy Cantillo was pulled out alive after 106 hours under the rubble. There was also more worry as the country braced for bad weather.
2: There is a tropical wave that is expected in the next hours.
0: The UN's Rampolla del Tindado.
2: And this will bring heavy rains. You can imagine what this means for the displaced.
0: The storm will not only make it much harder to find survivors, but also bring more hardship and misery for the thousands of people left with nowhere to sleep. Evan Dyer, CBC News, Ottawa.
5: Coming right up, the U.S. Supreme Court overturns nearly a century of precedent to give the president more power to fire the heads of federal agencies. Plus, a rare admission from the Russian leader. Vladimir Putin admits his country is facing some fuel shortages following a barrage of Ukrainian drone strikes. And later, this story.
6: It's a moment that's quickly become part of Canadian sports lore. Stefan Oustachio's goal set off celebrations from coast to coast.
7: Oh, like a dream come true! We've been waiting for that moment and it arrived! Woohoo!
6: For Oustachio, the road to this moment has not been easy. I'm Jamie Strachan in Toronto. That story coming up on Your World Tonight.
5: The U.S. Supreme Court is preparing to wrap up its term for the summer, issuing a flurry of final decisions, including on the counting of mail-in ballots and the president's ability to fire federal officials. Paul Hunter is in Washington to help us unpack all this. Paul, it's been a busy few weeks for the Supreme Court. What's the latest?
8: Yeah, well, a number of significant decisions out today. One thing perhaps of interest was not so much a decision, but a denial. The court denying a bid by the U.S. president to make arguments to overturn a lower court ruling in the case involving E. Jean Carroll. She's the New York writer who a jury found had been sexually abused by Donald Trump in the mid-1990s. That jury awarded her $5 million in damages. Trump's lawyers wanted the case tossed, arguing the judge had wrongly allowed certain evidence. The Supreme Court today letting the lower court ruling stand. And short answer, that's the end of the line for Donald Trump in this case. He will now have to pay E. Jean Carroll that $5 million. Trump today posting he was surprised by the denial and called the whole thing a, quote, fake case brought by someone he'd effectively never met.
5: So aside from that decision, the court also issued a number of rulings today. Give us the highlights.
8: Yeah, well, Trump is certainly highlighting a ruling that gives presidents the power to straight up fire those who run independent federal agencies in the U.S., agencies that regulate countless aspects of how this country operates itself. It overturns 90 years of precedent.

0: and effectively allows for the removal of those in place who act as independent checks on presidential power over those agencies. Trump called the ruling historic and unprecedented. That said, in a separate ruling by the court today, Trump was blocked from being able to fire a board member at the U.S. Central Bank, a.k.a. the Federal Reserve, which sets interest rates in this country, something Trump has been keen to influence for some time. The court underlining the need for the Federal Reserve, or the Fed as it's known, to be independent of political influence, though it didn't rule out further action by Trump in that case. And quickly, one other decision to note. Today, the Supreme Court ruling in favor of allowing mail-in ballots in Mississippi, something Trump has long opposed and had challenged. He called that ruling today against him a tremendous loss.
1: The court will issue additional decisions tomorrow before they wrap their term. What can we expect to see?
0: Yeah, well, a couple to watch tomorrow. One on whether transgender girls and women can be banned from taking part in school sports. The other on so-called birthright citizenship. What is it to be American as defined by the U.S. Constitution when born on American soil, but to parents who, let's say, are undocumented migrants? That's tomorrow. The final day for the court this session promises to be a biggie.
1: Thanks for this, Paul.
0: You're welcome.
1: Paul Hunter reporting from Washington. For weeks, Ukraine has escalated drone and missile strikes on Russian energy infrastructure aimed at weakening Moscow's ability to wage war. Ukrainian President Volodymyr Zelensky says the strategy's working. The Russian president today admitted there have been fuel shortages, but Vladimir Putin says they are minor. As Breyer Stewart reports, life on the ground in Russia tells a different story.
2: A long line of cars gradually inches down the road towards a gas station in Moscow. It's a similar scene in many places across the country where some pumps have run out of gas, while at others, drivers are told they can only fill up a limited amount of fuel. The situation is bad. There are queues everywhere. Some places have no petrol at all, said Maria, a Moscow resident who would only give her first name. Where I live, half of the stations are closed, and at others, you can't get any more than 20 liters, said a man named Igor. Russia is one of the world's largest producers of oil and gas, but it banned gasoline and jet fuel from being exported outside of the country because for weeks Ukraine has been carrying out attacks on its energy facilities. Russia's President Vladimir Putin said that the strikes weren't affecting the situation along the front line, and that while they were causing problems when it came to fuel, he said the shortage wasn't critical. But in Crimea, which Moscow illegally annexed in 2014, authorities have declared a state of emergency. Ukraine has been targeting routes in and out of the area, trying to isolate the Black Sea Peninsula. It's normally a popular spot for Russian tourists in the summer, but there have been so many strikes that authorities have even banned the use of motorcycles overnight because they sound too similar to the drones Ukraine has been launching. Analysts estimate that Russia's gasoline output could be down by about 20%.
3: For the moment, the gasoline crisis can become the last trigger.
2: Maxime Blant is an economic analyst with Radio Liberty and used to work in the banking sector in Russia. He says the fuel shortage is happening at a time when the Russian government is already struggling with an unprecedented deficit, and the central bank is trying to rein in inflation.
3: Before Ukrainian hits on Russian infrastructure, already was a very big problem with the economy, a lot of structural problems.
2: Just how long Russia's gas shortage lasts depends on how quickly Moscow can repair its facilities and whether Kyiv keeps attacking. Ukraine's president has vowed it will. He says they're carrying out a 40-day campaign to try and create pressure to force the Kremlin to end its war. Breyer Stewart, CBC News, London.
1: Six people are dead after a shooting in northern Germany. They were all employees at a youth welfare facility in the town of Stade. Three people have been detained, including the suspected shooter. Police say they suspect the motive was a custody dispute. Police spray concert goers with water cannons in Berlin, not to control crowds, but to provide relief from the heat. The heat wave that was baking Western Europe for over a week has now shifted east.

0: Italy and the Balkans are facing sizzling temperatures, and first responders are fighting a wildfire in Croatia. While temperatures have now dipped in Western Europe, meteorologists are expecting them to rise again next week. U.S. federal authorities have indicted former Toronto Raptor Ed Davis. The charges stem from an alleged sports betting scheme in 2024 and include another ex-NBA player, Malik Beasley. Prosecutors say Beasley took bribes to manipulate his on-court performance. They accuse Davis of placing bets on the outcome of the games. Beasley was with Milwaukee at the time. Both face up to 20 years in prison. Former Raptor John Tay Porter pleaded guilty to an unrelated gambling scheme 2 years ago. He has been banned from the NBA. A Montreal company is the first to benefit from Canada's exclusive entry to a European military supply pact. Marconi Technologies will provide tactical radios for Poland's army. The move could help Canada diversify its defense exports beyond the United States. But breaking into European markets could risk a backlash from Washington. Sarah Levitt reports.
1: It's the Orion X650. It's our flagship product.
2: At Marconi's headquarters in Montreal's West End, CEO Alan Cohen shows off his company's wares. High-tech tactical radios encased in army green metal, tested for heat, cold, and shock resistance. The radios meant for militaries like Poland's cyberspace defense forces.
3: Very pleased to see the announcement this becoming concrete with the announcement of Marconi.
2: In France in mid-June, Prime Minister Mark Carney announced Marconi as the first Canadian company to land a contract under a defense procurement agreement with the European Union.
3: There'll be many more. We're stronger together.
2: The Security Action for Europe Agreement, or SAFE, offers companies preferential access to defense contracts using low-interest loans. Canada's the only non-European country to join.
1: It's a symbolic victory, I think, for Canadian industry.
2: Marconi CEO Alan Cohen says the company will pair with a Polish one in the $10 million contract.
1: We're grateful to the government of Canada to have entered it, frankly, because what it does is it accelerates things. This is typically an industry where lead times can be pretty long. SAFE accelerated that in a tremendous way.
2: Many experts say Canada must broaden the market of defense contracts beyond the United States. Gaël Rivard-Pichet is the executive director of the Conference of Defense Associations Institute in Ottawa.
4: We know that 70 cents spent on every dollar in defense is going to the United States. This is giving us a way to diversify our industry, diversify the markets we're selling at, and increase our resilience going forward.
2: But some say there is a risk in angering the U.S. administration. Imran Bayoumi is the associate director at Washington Scowcroft Center for Strategy and Security.
5: Canada's continued participation in SAFE and participation in closer cooperation with European countries risks further exacerbating that tension and deepening the gulf between the United States and Canada, which would then lead to potential other fallout in other sectors like on trade.
2: Rivard-Pichet doesn't see that as a real threat.
4: It's part of a generational moment. It's showing that Canada can step up, that we can partner with European allies, and that our companies are able to produce Canadian-made technology for export to new markets.
1: There is a lot of cutting-edge tech that goes into this.
2: At Marconi, the feeling is the benefits outweigh those risks. Sarah Levitt, CBC News, Montreal.
0: Police in Ottawa are investigating a murder-suicide after two children were found dead in a home. Investigators say they found the boys, aged 7 and 12, while conducting a wellness check. The boy's father was found dead in a vehicle fire about 60 kilometers south of the city. Jennifer Hudson delivering a haunting rendition of Leonard Cohen's Hallelujah. The artist was among dozens of celebrities at a memorial today in New York for Clive Davis. The music executive died in his home last week. Davis helped launch the careers of several stars, including Alicia Keys, Dionne Warwick, and Canada's Sarah McLachlan. In a tribute, Bruce Springsteen called Davis bombastic and brave, adding, "He was born to run everything." Davis was 94.

0: You're listening to Your World Tonight from CBC News. I'm Kimberly Gale. You can hear Your World Tonight on the CBC News app or wherever you get your podcasts. A last-minute goal by Stéphane Eustachio brought the country to its feet as Canada's men's team won its first ever knockout game at the FIFA World Cup yesterday. The strike catapulted the 29-year-old midfielder to hero status. Jamie Strachan has more on how Eustachio got there.
1: It was a roar heard across Canada, in public squares, bars, and basements. The sound of a nation celebrating one of those where-were-you moments.
2: Oh, like a dream come true! We've been waiting for that moment, and it arrived! Woohoo!
1: Stéphane Eustachio's goal propelled the Canadian men's team into uncharted territory.
3: I don't think I've understood yet the weight of this moment.
1: His older brother, Mauro, was still glowing today. He spoke to Stéphane moments after the game.
3: I played it in my head, you know, a couple times a day so far. Something that we don't know just quite yet how big it is.
1: The 29-year-old midfielder's journey has played out across two continents. Born in Leamington, Ontario, to Portuguese parents, Eustachio's dad, Armando, used to bring his two sons to his games, recalls Tony Omar, the president of the Leamington Minor Soccer Association.
4: We'd get a little break in and Armando would go over there and he'd be working with the kids. And then when I watch Stéphane on TV, who is, to me, resembles his dad a lot, it's so nice to see.
1: The family moved to Portugal when Eustachio was 7, where he truly learned the game, eventually making his professional debut there. But he always felt connected to this country, says Arash Madani, who has covered Eustachio for years.
5: Eustachio, when he was in his early 20s, had a decision to make. Do I continue to pursue the Portuguese route with the national team, or will I commit to Canada? And obviously, you know the decision.
1: Yesterday marked the 60th time he suited up for Canada, the goal capping years of loyalty and dedication.
5: This is somebody who's a midfielder who absolutely is the heartbeat of this team. You're talking about somebody who is uber prepared, somebody who is uber professional.
1: The goal was also very personal for a man whose family has always been central to his success. In 2023, he lost his mother to cancer. A year later, Armando died suddenly after a heart attack. Both were on his mind during his post-game interview with TSN.
6: Yeah, everything I do is for my family, for my parents, for my girlfriend, for my daughter, for all of them.
1: Mauro says his parents would have been extremely proud.
3: It is a sport that we in our household, you know, we lived it, we loved it, we supported each other.
1: Canada will play again on Saturday, massive underdogs against either Morocco or the Netherlands. Another chance for a hero to emerge, another moment in history to be written. Jamie Strachan, CBC News, Toronto.
0: Finally tonight, the sound of Canada's largest icebreaker crashing through the Saguenay River in Quebec a few years back. The Louis Saint-Laurent will soon be breaking ice on its next mission, a voyage to the North Pole.
7: So we like to think of ourselves as the snowplows of the ocean.
0: That's Commanding Officer Byron Briggs. He and his crew are leaving St. John's Harbour in about a week, making stops in Iceland and Norway before the Coast Guard vessel continues to the North Pole in early August. One part of the mission is strengthening relations with other polar nations, but the focus is collecting data in support of Canada's claim to the Arctic North.
7: Once we actually leave Tromso and head to the pole, it's all about the science and the partnership with us and the Swedes, with the Odin, and gathering as much data as we possibly can.
0: Physical scientist Kai Baugild is on the team and responsible for gathering mapping information.
8: We use various acoustic, hydroacoustic methods to basically get an image of the seafloor and a high-resolution map of the seafloor. And from that, you can extract depths, of course, and identify features.
0: The mission will chart some of the seafloor that's never been documented this way before.
8: You're going over areas that you really have no idea what you're going to find. So you could you're mapping areas that have not been mapped before. So this geological features and sea mounts and stuff can come across them without a moment's notice. So you're really seeing things for the first time.
0: Thanks for being with us. This has been Your World Tonight for Monday, June 29th. I'm Kimberly Gale.

0: Coming up to 6:30, I'm Natalie Collada with your CBC News update. A 65-year-old from Clarington is facing charges, including attempted murder, after a stabbing in Bowmanville. Police were flagged down by a passing motorist near Queen Street and Temperance at around 5:30 this morning. A man was found near Rotary Park, stabbed multiple times. He was rushed to a Toronto area trauma center and is now in stable condition. A short time later, officers located the suspect in the area of Liberty Street South and Prince Street. And Environment Canada is issuing an orange heat warning starting tomorrow for Toronto, with maximum temperatures between 31 and 34 degrees Celsius and potentially up to 37 degrees in some areas. And with all the moisture in the air, it is expected to easily top 40 degrees with the humidity. The hottest days are expected to be Wednesday and Thursday. 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
1: The weather forecast for Toronto, Hamilton, Niagara this evening: a chance of rain and a risk of a thunderstorm overnight with a low 19. For Tuesday, an orange warning for high heat with temperatures reaching near 37 degrees. There is a chance of showers and a risk of a thunderstorm as well. For Peterborough and the Kawartha Lakes, rain and thunderstorms overnight, a low 18. For Tuesday, an orange warning for high heat with the temperature reaching near 36 degrees with a chance of rain and thunderstorms.
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5: Hello, I'm Neil Kirksall.
6: Good evening, I'm Chris Howden. This is As It Happens. Tonight,
5: life preservers: six people are presumed dead after a charter boat sank in British Columbia, but things would have been even worse if a couple sailing by hadn't done what they could to save everyone they could.
6: Points of Departure, a resident of Fort Simpson in the Northwest Territories, tells us evacuating due to wildfire is never easy, but her community is one of many that's getting a lot of practice.
5: A seismic shock just hours before two earthquakes hit Venezuela. Beatriz Ochoa arrived in Caracas for a vacation. Now the aid worker is trying to help in any way she can.
6: Unbelievable. Mauro Eustachio tells us what it was like to watch his little brother Stefan make Canadian soccer history with a jaw-dropping stoppage time goal against South Africa.
5: A bit of a dinosaur spot. The first dinosaur bone ever found in Antarctica is unearthed not from the ground, but from a drawer in a British museum.
6: And name undropping, the latest on an Alaskan man named Dan Sullivan, who's trying to run against Senator Dan Sullivan, and whose name was on the ballot, then off the ballot, and is now back on the ballot. As It Happens, the Monday edition, radio that thinks having two Dan Sullivans is kind of redundant.

0: They searched the Strait of Georgia for hours yesterday for six people who were missing after a charter boat sank, and last night they suspended the search. Investigators said 10 people were on a fishing charter boat that left Steveston in Richmond, B.C., when it began taking on water near Roberts Bank, southwest of Vancouver Airport, just before noon on Sunday. Four people were rescued. The cause of the sinking is under investigation. Brian Angus and Dorothy Stauffer were on their sailboat yesterday. They were among the first to respond after spotting and rescuing three people floating in the water. We reached the couple in Lyle Harbor earlier today.
1: Brian, I'll start with you. When did you realize something was wrong?
2: When I saw a person in the water. As we were sailing, we were under motor and also sail. And I looked over to the side of the boat and I could see a person in the water approximately

0: 5 feet away, and then I saw two more, and Dorothy was in the cockpit, and I yelled to her, and she spotted two more on the other side for a total of five. So the first thing we had to do was bring the sail in so we could turn around. So we did that. We turned around and went back to look for the people.
1: And do they have life? Are there life preservers, life jackets, anything?
0: No, they were in very bad shape. They were appeared to be hypothermic.
2: And the seas were very rough.
1: Yeah.
2: Big swells.
0: So they were non-verbal. Mm-hmm. We couldn't converse with them. They were just, they watched us go by and they said, help. And that was all they could say. Mm-hmm. And you could see that they were almost comatose.
1: Brian, you were a pilot. Dorothy, you still work for Air Canada, so you have the kind of training that could help in a situation like this one. What did you do when Brian called out to you?
2: I was initially in disbelief, and once we lowered the sail, dumped the sail, and circled back, I went on deck and started to yell at them. That's when I could tell that they were showing signs of hypothermic symptoms. Yeah. All the female, she was yelling, help, help, quite strongly, but you could tell she was struggling. And the other two were floating on their backs, less strong helps coming from them. But mm-hmm. I said, stay afloat. And we circled around, and I basically started shouting commands at them to swim to the dinghy that we were towing, grab the line that's attached to the dinghy because we were towing it. And the girl first understood and went and clung onto the dinghy at the stern. Mm-hmm. And then we continued to circle around, and I would just yell commands to the other two fellows. Although the third one, he was having a hard time comprehending, but we did manage to get all three of them to finally cling on to the dinghy.
1: There were two others, as you said, so you had to think quickly.
2: I lost sight of them.
1: Yeah.
2: I lost sight of them. Once we had the three, we were circling around waiting for Coast Guard to come in the hovercraft. It took them 20 to 25 minutes, which seemed like an eternity. Mm-hmm. But while we were waiting, I continued to scan the water. But with the rolling seas, it was pretty impossible to see anything. And we don't know where they were in relation to where we were when mm-hmm. we picked up the first three.
1: And Brian, do you know how long they had been in the water?
0: No idea. No. But I'll have to say also, I had to make the decision that we could only save the three people in front of us mm-hmm. that were there, and my whole focus had to be on them. We could not, because we had so much difficulty getting them even 20 minutes to get on the boat. So the decision to made to stay with these people, and as Dorothy said, she may have been looking for them, but there was no way we could go. So the decision had to be made.
1: How are you doing, Brian?
0: I will be getting some counseling.
1: Yeah, I'm glad.
2: He's been very emotional.
1: Understandably, yeah.
0: I have 37 years of flying as a captain with Air Canada, and so I've got lots of training, but my training is technical mm-hmm. and dealing with situations that I can control in the airplane, and this is a situation that is in Dorothy's, shall we say, wheelhouse 100%.
1: Mm-hmm. How are you doing, Dorothy? Even if it's in your wheelhouse, this still would rattle anybody.
2: Oh, it totally has rattled me. I can tell you I'm still processing it over and over again, trying to comprehend why they were in the water without life jackets, because that's the thing. We always go on the water, we wear our life jackets. So the safety aspect was blowing my mind there, and that's my job as a flight attendant. It's the safety and the security of passengers. So we have an acronym in training, the three A's. It's assess, adapt, and act. And that's exactly what I had to do right there and then. It'll take me a little longer. My stress level is still quite, the adrenaline's still up there. But I imagine in about a week or so, this will all come to a head.
1: Understand, yeah, understandably. I hope you both get the kind of support. I mean, you have each other, which is great, but if you have that external support as well as you do try to process it.
2: Lots of friends.
1: That's
2: lots
1: wonderful.
2: Of friends and, reaching out.
0: And also, you should know that the Royal Canadian Mounted Police plus Canadian Coast Guard have already reached out offering professional assistance.
2: Yeah.
1: That is good to hear. That's very good to hear.
2: Yeah.
1: Where were you two headed that day before all of this?
0: Where we are right now.
1: Yeah.
0: Anchored in Lyle Harbor in Saturna. We spend our summers on the boat. Yeah.

0: And even when I was flying, we would commute back and forth by a float plane. If you're lucky to live in Vancouver, you can know that you can go anywhere by float plane. Dorothy's still working, so we're out for the whole summer and coming back in early September.
1: So yesterday was our start.
2: Yesterday was the start.
1: Yep.
2: What do you, I mean, you're experienced sailors, it sounds like, given that you're out there every summer. What do you hope all of this, the message this sends to people who are going out on the water?
1: Wear your life jacket.
0: This is, we see it on the news all the time. The professionals saying, wear a life jacket. And we still can't believe that there's people out there that take people on a boat or go out in a boat and don't insist they all have a life jacket. It's also the law. And I find it very upsetting that it's a miracle we saw them. We actually left a day late. And we adjusted our course because the seas were so rough to change how we were going to get through the Gulf Islands. So it's an absolute miracle we were there. We shouldn't have been there, basically.
2: Yeah. Brian, Dorothy, I'm glad you're okay. And I'm glad you were there. I hope there's some solace for you out where you're docked today.
0: Thank you very much. I really appreciate the opportunity.
3: Brian Angus and Dorothy Stauffer helped pull three people from the water after a charter boat sank in BC Strait of Georgia. We reached them in Lyle Harbor.

0: Today, people in Venezuela experienced a rude awakening in the form of a powerful aftershock. The U.S. Geological Survey puts that aftershock at a magnitude of 4.6. That's not nearly as strong as the two earthquakes that toppled buildings there last week, but it shook people who are still hoping their missing loved ones are alive. Local authorities now say at least 1,450 people are dead. Thousands more have been reported missing. A number of countries are pledging to support the rescue and aid efforts, including Canada, which has pledged $5 million. Beatrice Ochoa is an aid worker with the Norwegian Refugee Council based in Colombia. She arrived in Venezuela just hours before the quakes. We reached her in Caracas.
1: Beatrice, the aftershock this morning, how are you and your colleagues doing?
2: We are all doing fine, but it is very scary to keep experiencing the aftershocks. We are feeling that we are being recovered, and then like this brings back anxiety, fears, and a sense of fear. Like we are trying to feel calm, and then an aftershock happens, and we're afraid again. It's hard.
1: You had, as our listeners heard, you had just arrived in Venezuela before the first earthquakes hit, the first two. Is this how you imagined or expected at all your visit would be?
2: No, not at all. I work for the Norwegian Refugee Council, and I was posted in Venezuela a couple of years ago, but I was coming here as a holiday. I wanted to visit friends and go to the beach, and first after I had landed, I was resting, and then the earthquakes happened. Mm-hmm. I did not imagine any of this at all. But of course, it's not about me. I am safe, but many people are not.
1: As you make your way through Caracas, what are you seeing that people need the most right now?
2: I think one of the most important ones is for people to have a safe place to sleep. We were visiting yesterday some temporary community shelters in parks and in schools, and thankfully people have left their homes that were at risk of falling or that have been destroyed, so they are safe in that way, thankfully. But it is not for people to sleep in a little mattress in a hall of a school or outside in a park for many, many days. So this is important, and this will need to transition to something more sustainable and less temporary. The same with water. People have drinking water. The neighbors, the community, the local community has been extremely generous, but there's limited water for hygiene, for toilets. It's very hard for people to take a shower. I heard a man

0: yesterday saying I'm cleaning myself as I can, but I can't take a shower. So it's this kind of needs that, okay, it's good that there's some relief in the first hours and days, but this can't keep up for the weeks to come or the months to come.
1: Our guests last week talked about the fact that the infrastructure there, although it's very much on a fault line and, you know, there was always a worry about bigger earthquakes coming, that it was not prepared in terms of infrastructure. From an aid perspective, what kind of preparation was there?
0: I think it's very difficult to prepare for earthquakes. But of course, the country already before the earthquakes was suffering a humanitarian crisis. And this is not a good place to start because already 7 million people were in need of assistance, of humanitarian assistance. And with the earthquakes, we can only imagine that this situation has worsened. So this is important to keep in mind, as we are also asking for international support from donors to help us scale up the response.
1: How do you, under these circumstances, scale up? I ask because, you know, I spoke with an activist in the capital last week who survived the earthquake with his family, was also trying to help people who lost their homes. And he said, quote, the government doesn't have any tools to help and doesn't have the political will to do it, unquote. You know, he's in opposition to the government. Obviously, he's a democracy activist who is saying that. But do you feel that you have enough support from the government to do the kind of work you need to do right now?
0: I think what is important now is to have unity and that we all collaborate. I think we all should be doing our part, from the local community, the neighbors, to civil society organizations, from search and rescue teams, to UN agencies, the government, of course, the local authorities, and international donors. So this needs to be a joint effort if we want to make it a good one, and to first save the lives of people that are still under the rubble. We're running against time, but also to have a response that is sustained over time. There's a lot of support now, but I am afraid that this could ease within the weeks to come. So this is an effort. I think it is a marathon, and it should be for the long run.
1: We know the Trump administration's cuts to USAID last year hit Venezuela hard. The U.S. is now pledging $300 million in funding. Other contributions, Canada's contribution or offer of help, along with that $300 million from the U.S., will that be enough?
0: All contributions are, of course, very welcome, and it is too soon to have a full picture of everything that is needed. We're focusing a lot of the efforts in Caracas because it's the capital. We're focusing a lot of the efforts in La Guaira because that's the area that was hit the worst. But there are other places across the country that were hit, that were damaged, and that people need support. So we need a bit of time to have the full picture and to have, I imagine there will be something similar like an appeal, as we have every year, mm-hmm. And you were right to say that the U.S. funding cuts were affecting Venezuela, but it was not only U.S. funds. There were also many other donors that were cutting funds in the previous year, particularly the last year.
1: This trip was supposed to be a vacation for you, as you said, but you'd been posted in Venezuela before for your work. How have you seen the country change since that posting to today?
0: I knew that people from Venezuela are very generous and very caring. But what I'm seeing now on the ground is just unbelievable. People with very little are donating bottles of waters, are preparing sandwiches, are preparing hot meals, arepas, and bringing them to people most in need. This is something that I can tell you that I will like remember, and it's very like heartwarming to see how people is supporting each other.
1: Beatriz, I appreciate this. Please take care.
0: Thank you so much for having me.
2: Beatriz Ochoa is the Norwegian Refugee Council's regional head of advocacy for Latin America. We reached her in Caracas.

It's got to be the biggest goal Stefan Eustachio has scored in his life, certainly as far as millions of Canadians are concerned. In case you missed it somehow, yesterday the midfielder scored against South Africa.

0: Africa in the second minute of stoppage time to send Canada to the round of 16 for the first time in FIFA Men's World Cup history. Here's how most of Canada reacted to that. Mauro Eustachio is a former professional soccer player, the head coach of Inter Toronto FC, and Stefan Eustachio's older brother. We reached him in Toronto.
1: Mauro, at this point, how many times do you think you've watched your brother's goal back?
2: I've watched it a couple times, to be honest. yesterday was a handful. Today it's been a handful. So.
1: And does it get old at all?
2: It doesn't. You know, funny enough, every time I watch it or someone sends it to me, there's always something new that I find on the goal. I look at someone else enjoying it. I mean, it's a moment that brought so much joy to so many people that it's you won't get tired of it anytime soon.
1: Yeah, the people I was watching with in Toronto were certainly enjoying it in the moment and in the replays. You were watching in Toronto as well. How long after, you know, they leave the pitch, they're back in the locker room, do you then speak to your brother?
2: It depends on the game. Yeah. I think, you know, he'll always have a message from me or I get it from him if he wants to talk a little bit earlier. But yesterday, I got the phone call. He was still in the locker room. Obviously, emotions were extremely high. Very happy for him.
1: What did you guys say, if you don't mind sharing as much
2: not much, to be honest. I think he looked at me and he's like, "Mauro, I'm dead." He's just physically exhausted. Obviously, the game takes so much away from him, and you know, at that level, you got to be, you know, concentrated for 90 minutes. You got to be running for 90 minutes. So it's exhausting. But I think at that point, he didn't realize, you know, what that goal. How special that goal was for a lot of people. And he was just extremely happy that the team went through. He, to be honest, he wasn't thinking about himself, wasn't thinking about the goal. He was just like, "Mauro, what a game, what a sensation that, you know, obviously we passed the phase," and he's like, he was so happy.
1: Yeah, he wants to win, like everyone
2: exactly.
1: else on the team.
2: Right?
1: So exactly. You're watching from through a few different lenses, brother, obviously, first and foremost, player, but also a coach. How do all of those things swirl in your head when you're watching? Or do you turn that all off and you're just watching as a fan?
2: No, I can't. I can't watch it just as a fan anymore. I think obviously there's emotional attachment. Obviously because my brother is there, but obviously, you know, I represented the country at a younger age, yeah. And I know how much this program has grown, and to see, you know, something that, you know, I've been involved with as well, and it's doing well. It means a lot. So there's always that attachment of wanting people to do well, wanting the program to do well, feeling that little bit of pressure and let's call it anxiety. with my brother in particular, I watch it as a brother and as a coach, a fan, not so much.
1: And everything you've done together. I was watching an interview from several months ago that you and your brother gave together to One Soccer. Mm-hmm. And it's so clear that it's the closeness. It's very real. It doesn't seem mm-hmm. like an act. How did you come to be that close and that much of a team?
2: I think obviously life has thrown us some curveballs that we naturally, obviously, now we know that we have our families, obviously, but you know, we're the only two from our band of four, as we used to say, and I think that brought us a lot closer. But I think it really comes from the past. I think we've always had a very good relationship, and obviously bouncing around as a family from between Canada and Portugal. At a young age, you don't really have friends everywhere you go, and I think, you know, we played together, we grew together, we went on adventures together, and I think that bond just grew with time, and obviously then we had some episodes that just brought us closer.
1: Our listeners may not know that you lost your parents in the last couple of years and quite back to back. So you have that closeness. You have a story. I mean, most of us are not going to hit the levels that you both have in soccer and football, but I think there are so many layers as people get to know you of that experience going back and forth between Portugal and Canada. Might be different

0: countries for different people, but there's so many things for people to feel points of connection to the grieving process as well, certainly. But making that decision to play for Team Canada, how did he decide that, or did you decide together? How do you make that choice?
1: No, I think it's something that he always knew that he wanted. Obviously, he was born here. He had the opportunity to play for the U21s for Portugal, and then he had good tournaments for them. But the reality is, when the opportunity came upon, when he got the call from Coach Herdman to be a part of the national team, I think he made that decision quite quickly, and he had the desire to do something special with the program. So, yeah, he saw the opportunity. He knew exactly what he wanted. He knew exactly who he wanted to represent, and that's what he's doing. I think yesterday, I believe it was his 60th international game, and I think we can say in all 60, he's fought for his colors.
0: When do you think you'll see Stefan next in person?
1: I don't know. I wanted to go to Houston, but we have a game with Inter Toronto on Saturday in Vancouver, so I won't be able to make it. But I already saw that they play in Boston next if they go through, so maybe in Boston I'll see him.
0: Okay, more sacrifices, more hard decisions.
1: Exactly.
0: Well, I'm really glad we could speak, Mauro. Thank you for this.
1: Thank you for the time. Appreciate the call.
2: Mauro Eustáquio is Stefan Eustáquio's older brother. We reached him in Toronto.

0: Now to Alaska for the latest from our Dan Sullivan Bureau. First, a recap in the form of a Dan Sullivan montage.
1: It's a battle between two Dan Sullivans in Alaska's Senate race.
2: Alaska's Republican Senator Dan Sullivan is facing a new contender in the Senate race. Dan Sullivan.
3: Incumbent Republican Senator Dan S. Sullivan is up for re-election. And there's an 11th hour ad. Also running as a Republican. His name is Dan J. Sullivan.
1: The Dan Sullivan on your left is a two-term Republican incumbent and ally of President Trump. The Dan Sullivan on your right is a retired teacher who filed his candidacy just 3 days before the deadline.
2: Well, an Alaska election official has ruled that a U.S. Senate candidate, Dan Sullivan, cannot appear on the state's primary ballot in August. And this is all because the incumbent candidate for that seat is also named Dan Sullivan and is associated with the same party.
0: So, a retired teacher named Dan J. Sullivan filed the paperwork to run against incumbent Republican Senator Dan S. Sullivan in an upcoming primary in Alaska. Senator Dan Sullivan said that was a dirty trick by Democrats to confuse people into voting for the wrong Dan Sullivan. The wrong Dan Sullivan, the retired teacher, insisted that he was actually the right Dan Sullivan, and he was running to replace the wrong Dan Sullivan, the two-term senator. But 2 weeks ago, as we told you at the time, a judge ruled that the upstart Dan Sullivan was not running in good faith. Therefore, he was off the ballot. Seemed like we'd reached the denouement. But on Friday, another decision put the Dans back in overabundance. Judge Thomas A. Matthews ruled that the law doesn't care whether a candidate is operating in good faith or not, and since retired teacher Dan Sullivan had done everything required to run in the primary, he is in fact allowed to run in the primary. So as of now, at least, both men will appear on the ballot as Sullivan Dan J and Sullivan Dan S, respectively, which must be frustrating for the incumbent. He wanted to be the only Dan Sullivan, and he came dantalizingly close.

0: Elton John with Daniel.
1: We're going to take a short break now. When we return, Jurassic Park, I'll speak with a British paleontologist who was digging through a museum drawer when he discovered a mislabeled bone, which turned out to be the first dinosaur fossil ever discovered in Antarctica.
0: And if you find anything interesting in a drawer like the second dinosaur fossil ever discovered in Antarctica, you can contact us by calling TalkBack at 416-205-5687 and leave a voicemail message or email us at aih@cbc.ca. Stay tuned. I'm Chris Howden.
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1: 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Coming up in an hour, it's Ideas with Nahla Ayed.
2: Canadian comedians excel on the world stage, but do they also act as a kind of cultural Canadian shield protecting our sense of ourselves? Three comedians, all Canadian, weigh in. Coming up on Ideas.
3: From CBC News, the World This Hour, I'm Stephanie Skenderis. Police in BC say six people are presumed to have drowned after a charter boat sank on Sunday off Richmond. The RCMP says search efforts for the four men and two women are over and they've moved on to recovery. Four people were rescued. Dan Burritt has more.
4: The Joint Rescue Coordination Center says the boat was reportedly a fishing charter that departed from here in Steveston, south of Vancouver, on Sunday morning. Police say 10 people were on board the boat when it began taking on water southwest of Vancouver International Airport. A massive rescue operation was launched with boats, helicopters, and aircraft. Four people were rescued, three of them by a couple in a sailboat. Officials called off the search for the six still missing hours later. None were believed to be wearing life jackets. Now rescue officials say they have exhausted all avenues to find the missing six, and there is still no sign of the boat that went under. Dan Burritt, CBC News, Richmond, BC.
3: Ottawa police say two children and their father are dead in what they're calling a double murder-suicide. Officers did a wellness check at a South Ottawa home. Inside, they found the bodies of two brothers, aged 7 and 12. The man's body later was found inside a burned vehicle at a carpool lot in Kemptville, about 55 kilometers south of the city. Ottawa Police Superintendent Jamie Dunlop says police are also looking at a building fire in Iroquois, Ontario, about 80 kilometers south of Ottawa.
5: A great deal of information and investigation is still required between with the Ottawa Police and the OPP to piece together all these different elements. We're trying to give the family a little bit of time as well to breathe with that prior to identifying the identity of the deceased.
3: Dunlop says the man was divorced from the boy's mother. There are other children associated with the family who are safe. An Alberta separatist group has secured a partial win at the province's top court. An appeal court judge has ruled the signatures on a separatist referendum petition can be counted and verified. The petition was effectively thrown out by a lower court judge last month, but the separatists did not get everything they wanted. The judge ruled their preferred question cannot be put to referendum this fall until the appeal process plays out. Rescuers in Venezuela have pulled a man from rubble more than 100 hours after he was trapped. Onlookers cheer as emergency workers carry the 21-year-old man out on

0: gurney. Many international teams are now on the ground, but the chances of finding survivors are dwindling. Residents, desperate to dig their loved ones out, are using crowbars, mallets, and their bare hands. Last week's earthquake has killed more than 1,700 people. That number is expected to rise. Venezuela's president says displaced survivors will be housed in temporary camps until their houses can be assessed for damage. The Canadian men's soccer team is steeling itself to make history yet again. It's about to enter uncharted territory at the World Cup when the team plays its next knockout match on Saturday. But for now, Canadians are celebrating the player who kept that dream alive. Jamie Strachan has more.
1: It was a goal that set off celebrations across the country. Stefan Eustachio's deft strike in the dying moments sealed Canada's place in the final 16 teams at the World Cup. It's a moment he's been preparing for all his life, says his brother Mauro.
2: He's someone that he likes the pressure. He puts his chest out when he wants to fight, and he wants to obviously, you know, do his country proud.
1: Eustachio grew up in Leamington, Ontario to Portuguese parents. He moved back to Portugal when he was 7 and eventually played professionally there. But his Canadian roots were always strong. It's been an emotional few years leading up to this goal. Eustachio lost both of his parents within a year. Both were on his mind during his post-game interview with TSN.
3: Everything I do is for my family, for my parents, for my girlfriend, for my daughter, for all of them.
1: Canada faces the winner of today's Morocco-Netherlands game next Saturday. Jamie Strachan, CBC News, Toronto.
0: And that is The World This Hour. For CBC News, I'm Stephanie Skanderas.
4: The weather forecast for Toronto, Hamilton, Niagara this evening, a chance of rain and a risk of a thunderstorm overnight with a low 19. For Tuesday, an orange warning for high heat with temperatures reaching near 37 degrees. There is a chance of showers and a risk of a thunderstorm as well. For Peterborough and the Kawartha Lakes, rain and thunderstorms overnight, a low 18. For Tuesday, an orange warning for high heat with the temperature reaching near 36 degrees with a chance of rain and thunderstorms.
5: Hello again and welcome back. I'm Neil Kirksall.
6: And I'm Chris Howden. This is As It Happens, the Monday edition, part two. Coming up.
5: Burnt out. People in Fort Simpson, Northwest Territories are being told to leave because of an approaching wildfire. A local councillor says she is feeling an eerie sense of calm in the face of danger, because this is far from her first time fleeing natural disasters.
6: The man behind the curtain, Alicia Keys, gives an emotional tribute to music legend Clive Davis at a funeral packed with some of the many stars that he launched to fame.
5: And no greenhorn on the green. A 10-year-old rising golf star explains how he got his start and his first hole-in-one. Stay tuned.

0: People in the Northwest Territories are all too familiar with wildfires. As I speak, dozens of fires are threatening communities across the region. And over the weekend, the village of Fort Simpson was among those ordered to evacuate. Except in a place like Fort Simpson, which is located some 600 kilometers from Yellowknife and accessible only by ferry or plane, that's easier said than done. But this is not the first time people who live there have had to leave. Cheryl Klee is a Decho resident of Fort Simpson, or Klee Klee Kwan, and a member of the village council there. And that's where we reached her earlier today.
1: Cheryl, where are you going to be heading?
2: Well, initially, I was just prepping to camp and go to Samba Day. But I've been in contact with a family member, and they do have a place in Edmonton. So I think that's where we will go, because my older son is there, and we just want to be all together. So that the plan has changed, and that we're going to go and be together. I just registered. I peeked into an emergency meeting of the essential crew left behind. So, yeah, there are a little bit of concerns that there are some people may have misunderstood the information or something rather. So we do have some people that we need to get out of the community, but I'm just seeing a town that is just completely silent.
1: In terms of the fire's proximity to Fort Simpson, what can you see and smell from where you are?
2: Oh, it's very smoky.

0: who are leaving. So the mass exodus was last night, and planes were in and out of the community all day to get people out of the community. So I just cooled my heels for a bit to get ready to do the camping thing. And but now plans have changed, and we're just all going to go and be in the city.
1: And what kind of drive will that be?
0: Well, now it'll be a 15-hour drive. I'm sorry, I had to leave. I'm in my car right now. Okay. My boy's driving, so yeah, we got to get going.
1: Okay, we'll just if you have a minute, or while you're on the road, we can keep talking. I don't want to make unsafe for you by any means, but
0: okay.
1: You're okay?
0: No.
1: Okay.
0: We're good to go.
1: So you're actually on the road right now.
0: Well, I'm just going to my house to continue packing up, loading up my vehicle, and then we're going to head out.
1: What are you taking with you? Within an hour. What are you taking with you?
0: Well, I've been packing all, like, last night and this morning, thinking that I'm going to be camping, so making sure I had everything for camping. But now we're going to Edmonton, so I'm just going to make sure I have my tent, my sleeping bags, and my clothes, pretty much, you know, and important documents, you know, some pictures, yeah, some stuff like that, but not too much. I don't think they want us all moving to their place, so I'm just going to take what's, like, really, really sentimental and important documents and...
1: You speak like someone with a lot of experience dealing with these kinds of evacuations. You're also a former firefighter yourself. How does that impact what you're seeing and living through right now?
0: Well, this is nothing new about, you know, making sure everyone's out of the community safely. So, yeah, this is not my first rodeo. And I really trust the people that are doing the work, right? Like the EMOs, the emergency measures people, the firefighters, and there's quite a vast group here that we have. So they're all doing their best, and we really appreciate the work they're doing and just making sure everyone is out of the community safely.
1: Even though you have experience with all of this, how long are you prepared to be away from home this time?
0: You know, honestly, anywhere from 3 days to 3 weeks, you know, like I'm prepared. I'm in a very unusual calm that I haven't experienced in a long time. So, yeah, it's a very strange feeling. It's almost surreal. Like, I can't believe this is happening. I really thought we were protected by all the muskegs and the watery bogs that we have around the community, that we wouldn't have to experience this, because we've been through many smoky summers in my lifetime as well, where we've never had to leave. But I know the fire is very close to our community, between 7 and 5 kilometers. Mm. Although it's in a boggy area, it, like I said, fire weather is very unpredictable. It could turn on you, and it can be very dangerous. So I completely understand getting us out in an orderly manner. And I think our community did really well in that regard.
1: Do you think that everyone will leave? You mentioned earlier, you know, that people may have not been getting the message clearly or have misunderstood. Do you get the sense that they are hearing that message and your message clearly?
0: Well, I think they hear the message, but I know there are some folks who are worried about, you know, potential looting in our absence, right? So I know there are some people who may be not so willing to leave. And I completely understand. I really do. I just hope that they don't put themselves or others in danger because of material things.
1: Cheryl, I appreciate this. I know you have to get on the road. So thank you for this, and stay safe.
0: Thank you. Thank you. I appreciate it. And prayers and everything for our people up here would be greatly appreciated. And just thinking good thoughts about us and making sure our, you know, our homelands don't burn, because we are the frontier, you know, for Canada. So I hope that, you know, we will all keep this in mind as we experience this climate change.
1: Cheryl, thank you.
0: Merci.
2: Cheryl Klee is a resident of Fort Simpson, Northwest Territories. That's where we reached her earlier today.

0: Canada has produced some remarkably versatile athletes. Haley Wickenheiser competed at the Olympics as both a hockey and a softball player. Clara Hughes won medals as a cyclist and a skater. Kirk McCaskill was drafted into the NHL by the Winnipeg Jets and wound up pitching for the Angels and the White Sox. Now meet Connor Hanska. This week he's playing left wing for the Team Manitoba hockey team at the Brick Invitational Hockey Tournament. And next month he'll compete at the Callaway World Championship Golf Tournament in California. That is a packed schedule for any athlete, but Connor Hanska is not just any athlete. He is 10 years old. Connor hails from the Birdtail Sioux First Nation in Manitoba. He has been golfing competitively since he was six, and this morning on CBC Radio, he recalled getting his first hole-in-one at age eight.
1: When I first got it, I was so happy because it's now in my memory that I forever got a hole-in-one.
2: Did you know how, like, rare it was? Like, how special that was?
1: Oh, it was very special to me.
2: Yeah. It's not a lot of people get them. Where were you playing? Do you remember what golf course you were on, or where were you?
1: Yeah, I actually remember it was our home course, Oak Island Resort.
2: Oak Island Resort. What do you like about playing golf?
1: Playing for fun and playing, trying to shoot good.
2: Are you better at the big long shots or the putting part?
1: The big long shots.
2: Yeah. What's your favorite club?
1: My 5-wood.
2: Does it come easy for you or how do you practice?
1: I just practice at home whenever I can.
2: How are you feeling about competing in California?
1: I'm kind of nervous, but I think I will do good.
2: Yeah. Is it your favorite sport? Because you're pretty good at hockey here too, right?
1: My favorite sport is hockey a little bit more.
2: Okay.
1: But golf is my second favorite.
2: Is it similar when you're shooting like a hockey puck and when you're trying to hit a golf ball? Is that a similar thing?
1: It's kind of because I work on strength and that's what shoots the ball harder. And then the hockey puck, I'll shoot it harder.
2: Can I talk to Dad for a sec, and then we'll talk to you again?
1: Yeah.
2: Okay, right on. Doug, when did you know that Connor was good at this? Because a lot of us will get those little plastic sets of clubs for the kids, but, you know, what did you see in him?
3: Yeah, right off the bat, you could see it, just how he read the greens, made putts, hit shots. It was probably when he was about four or five. I was golfing with some buddies here, and, they noticed he had something special, and some seen similar things in, a Tiger Woods documentary or something. So the first comment was, you might have a little Tiger Woods on your hand here.
0: That was Doug Hanska Jr. and his son, 10-year-old golfer and hockey player Connor Hanska. They were talking to Marcy Marcusa on Information Radio in Winnipeg today.

0: When you go digging through your kitchen junk drawer at home, you tend not to make any history-making discoveries, unless overdue bills count. But when you work at the British Antarctic Survey, those drawers may be hiding treasures, as paleontologist Mark Evans learned when he found a strange bone just sitting in a drawer. We reached him in Leicestershire, England.
1: Mark, what drew you to this drawer, to open that drawer in the first place? Was it just a boring day at work?
2: Not really. It was, I'd perhaps not long been with the Antarctic Survey. So as a collections manager, I felt, you know, I need to go and look through everything just so I know what we have. It was a case of opening some of the drawers, yeah. As I always

0: working down the sub series of drawers in this cabinet within our fossil collection. This is where, you know, one of the sort of interesting ones jumped out at me.
1: What exactly did you see? Just describe it for our listeners who haven't seen the images.
0: Fits it within my hand, so it's not that big. It's about perhaps 10 centimetres or so in diameter. It's a bit longer than that. But the crucial feature of these, the vertebrae of these kinds of dinosaurs, is that the front face, if you like, of the vertebra is dished. And then the back face is a bulbous. It's like a big sort of dome. So effectively, it's a ball and socket joint. So that's when I looked and I saw that and I thought, I just need to check that that is real and it's not just a big lump of rock that's making me think, you know, because you sort of, you see that and you think, oh, you know, I don't want to jump to any conclusions.
1: Yeah.
0: And perhaps contact somebody. You know, I later contacted Paul Barrett at the Natural History Museum in London to confirm what I suspected. And I thought, well, I don't want to make a fool of myself by, you know, sort of saying, hey, Paul, look at this, and then going, oh, no, you've made a mistake there. So now I just wanted to make sure that I was really seeing what I thought I was seeing.
1: Yeah. And was it that shape that made you think that it was, in fact, something other than the marine reptile that it had been originally thought to be? Was that distinctive shape?
0: Well, I wouldn't necessarily say that it had been thought to be a marine reptile, but that's the things that you would normally find. But there's only a few of those that were found on that expedition anyway. And again, they are very fragmentary because, Antarctica, the conditions are so harsh that if something is, if a fossil, a bony fossil in particular, if it's exposed, by erosion, you know, it's getting frozen solid during the winter. It might thaw out a bit during the summer, but then it gets frozen solid again. So these things don't last very long. And also the wind, I mean, again, we have the field notebooks from the scientist that discovered it, Mike Thompson, and he quite several times he moans in quite strong language about how strong the wind is. And it made it really, really difficult to go out in the field. In the end, some days they couldn't collect, they couldn't do any geology because it was snowing too much. And this was in the summer. And, you know, they had this, they thought, oh, yeah, it's a large reptile bone, which is exactly true. But they just didn't classify it any further. And you see the other reptile bones that they discovered. Again, they're just identified as reptile rather than the actual kind of reptile, which is what I can do now.
1: Ultimately, what did you find what did you confirm? You know, your suspicions were correct. What did you confirm it to be?
0: Yes, so it's this, it's a kind of dinosaur called a titanosaur. And a titanosaur is a kind of sauropod dinosaur. So that's the dinosaurs that include perhaps more familiar things like Diplodocus or Brachiosaurus or Brontosaurus that you might see in museums. So it had a long neck. It would have had a long neck. It would have had a long tail. It would have had some four very sturdy, thick limbs and a big sort of barrel chest body. And they were herbivorous. Some of them were very, very large indeed. And in fact, some of them were the largest ever living animals to live on land. So sort of 35 meters in length or something like that. Ours is a much smaller animal, maybe about 7 meters or so. So we think either it was a youngster or perhaps it was just from a small species, you know, perhaps a kind of a dwarf species.
1: And the significance of this being found where it was?
0: Well, the significance is that at that time, it was the first dinosaur bone to have been discovered in Antarctica. But it also is only the second record of one of these titanosaurs from Antarctica. And it's rather better than the other one is more incomplete. So this tells us a little bit more about this previous find. But also it helps us to work out how these dinosaurs were moving around the world, because the titanosaurs seem to have mainly evolved in South America. But we do have, again, fragmentary specimens from New Zealand. So when you look at how the continents used to be, you realize that to get to New Zealand, they would have had to have gone through Antarctica.
1: So good day at the office.
0: A good day at the office, yes.
1: When this story came up in our meeting, I mean,

0: we have a lot of conversations on this show with paleontologists and about discoveries, but there's also a lot of these stories where something was put in a drawer and forgotten. We were joking that maybe they need to stop having drawers at these kinds of facilities.
1: Well, no, drawers are good because it keeps something safe.
0: But then it's easy to forget, right? Out of sight, out of mind.
1: Yes, but if something isn't in a drawer, it can easily get, lost, displaced or whatever.
0: Fair.
1: I mean, there's been some fantastic discoveries made in museum drawers. I've found a few things myself over the years. In my previous job, but my specialism is in marine fossils, marine reptiles, and I found part of a historic specimen that nobody had be recognized for, gosh, over 100 years, and it was kept, it was in the museum drawer, but just nobody really sort of opened, I saw it there and thought, a bit like this, you just go, oh wow, I recognize what that is. So it is one of those sort of eureka moments sometimes when you open a drawer and something you weren't expecting to see jumps out at you.
0: Mark, I'm glad we could speak. Thank you.
1: Oh, thank you.
2: Mark Evans is a paleontologist with the British Antarctic Survey. We reached him in Leicestershire, England.

0: The music that Clive Davis helped bring to the world matters to millions of people, but Alicia Keys wants the world to know just how much Mr. Davis himself mattered to her personally. Clive Davis died last week at the age of 94. Over the last 50 years, he helped launch the careers of dozens of artists, including Whitney Houston, Bruce Springsteen, Barbara Streisand, Earth, Wind & Fire, Stevie Wonder, and Alicia Keys. Today, the singer and songwriter spoke at Mr. Davis's funeral at the Central Synagogue in Manhattan. Here's part of what she told those in attendance as she read a letter dedicated to him.
1: There are moments in life that feel like they were written before you ever live them, like the universe conspired quietly in the background. Meeting you was one of those moments for me. I was 15 years old, and I remember running down the street, and I was late. I couldn't do anything about it. The train had messed up. I couldn't fix it. You didn't just sign an artist. You recognized a soul. You saw not just the music I'd already made, but the music that was still sleeping inside of me, waiting for someone with the wisdom and the courage to call it forward. You called it forward. You called me forward. In a world that so often reduces art to commerce and genius to product, you held the line. You reminded me again and again that what we were doing was about truth and about the human heart reaching out to another human heart and saying, you're not alone. And that belief created songs in A minor. And because of your guidance, I found the courage to be completely and unapologetically myself at a time when the industry wanted me to be something smaller, something easier, something safer. You never asked me to shrink. You always asked me to expand. You gave me my first real stage. You gave me a place to stand and to speak and to sing and to be heard and to write and to produce and to create. Clive, you are woven into the fabric of who I am. You showed me that excellence is not an accident. It's a devotion. And I carry that with me everywhere I go. So thank you. Thank you for seeing me from the very beginning, even before I fully saw myself.
0: Alicia Keys speaking at the funeral of record executive Clive Davis in Manhattan today.

0: Alicia Keys with Fawn, and that will take us to the end of As It Happens for this Monday, June 29th.
1: As It Happens, we'll be back again for you tomorrow. I'm Neil Kirksall. Enjoy your evening.
0: And I'm Chris Howe. Good night.

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0: James Gunn's reboot of Superman last year, you would have met Superman's little cousin, Supergirl. She kind of drunkenly stumbles in at the end of the movie, teasing what's to come from the new Supergirl movie. Well, the Supergirl movie arrived, and to say that it kind of stumbled at the box office is a bit of an understatement. I'm Rats, I'm a Blaze, sitting in for Elamine Abdel Mahmood. This is Commotion. Jackson Weaver, Sonya Ballantyne, they're here to get into this with me. Welcome back to Commotion, y'all.
1: Thanks for having us.
0: Hey, listen, we are going to get into whether Supergirl deserved better, but let's kick things off with this.
2: Here's the thing. My cousin and I have very different ideas about what it means to be a hero. He sees the good in everyone. And I see the truth.
0: So that trailer actually did get me kind of jazzed for this movie. You know? Jackson, I mean, listen, we're hearing Millie Alcock as Supergirl in that trailer, and she is setting herself apart from Superman. What do you think people should know about this version of Supergirl going into this?
3: I've talked about this a bit, and I've been trying to winnow down this synopsis because it's kind of complex. I mean, Superman, alien from Krypton, leaves a dying planet, crash lands on Earth as a baby. Everyone loves him. Yellow Sun makes him super powered. And in this universe, because I know the comics continuity is different, another life ship was blasted off from Krypton right before, or right after, actually, now. It exploded. This one holds Supergirl

0: Kara Zor-El, except in this universe, she's a little bit older, a teen, young 20s-ish when she lands on Earth. And because of that, she like remembers her family. She remembers everything she's lost. She can't really connect with all the nice citizens of Metropolis quite as easily. So when this movie begins, Superman is off being super charismatic, awesome, good, innocent, moral, all that good stuff. Supergirl is burdened by trauma, can't connect to those around her, is off planet in another galaxy, solar system, I think, where there is not a yellow sun. She's not super powered, so she can drink and get drunk, do a pub crawl of the galaxy. There is an evil generic bad guy by the name of Krem with a poison that shoots her super dog. Ticking clock ensues. He has the only antidote to save that dog. Along the way, she picks up a sad-eyed orphan girl named Ruthie, who is also trying to kill Krem because he killed her family. And then ensues a star-laden interstellar track about it, you know, finding one another and finding yourself and saving your dog, John Wick style.
1: Yeah, you know, you got so many of the elements in there, and I'm really impressed by that. And I will say, just to simplify it, I mean, this is essentially, it's an adaptation of, what is it, Women of Tomorrow, that comic book series, which is essentially an adaptation of True Grit. So Ruthie's like the child from True Grit. Supergirl is essentially Rooster from True Grit, the character that is played by John Wayne and then Jeff Bridges in the movies. Mm-hmm. But, you know, great synopsis there. Sonia, and I mean, look, you, I feel, know more than any of us maybe about Supergirl because you are apparently a huge Supergirl fan. And so you watched the movie over the weekend. What did you like about this movie?
2: I first off have to say how biased I am because, like, I still adore the 80s Supergirl version. When I met Helen Slater, it was like meeting the Pope. I was so happy to meet her. I freaked out when she got to, Helen Slater got to play Kara's Earth Mother in the Supergirl TV series. Mm. So it's like they could have just had a Millie on screen in the costume for like an hour and a half and I would have been like applauding. I did really like that it focused on the idea of, as Jackson said, like Superman is kind of an immigrant while Kara's kind of a refugee. Mm-hmm. And I really loved that they looked at that idea of like how she would struggle with, because like I would struggle too if Superman was my cousin telling me like, hey, like to cheer up, all you need to do is like really connect down here. Like that's what you need to do is like really be here. And I would be annoyed too because I'd be like, oh, like, dude, like my family just died. And, but I really enjoyed the movie. I did like it reminded me a lot of those 90s blockbuster popcorn movies that I haven't seen in a very long time. And I think we've been missing them for a while because sometimes you just need like a popcorn blockbuster in the summer. Like, and plus, I always love a movie where a bunch of girls beat up a bunch of women hating dudes. So yeah, I was like, I am biased. You can get me very easily with that. I was like, yeah.
1: Well, I mean, we should talk about Millie Alcock here, right? The girl who is playing Supergirl, who you mentioned there. You could just watch her in the costume for 90 minutes, as you say. I mean, look, Millie Alcock, I mean, I think I would say a relatively new name. I mean, she was in the movie, in the TV series Sirens with Julianne Moore. And I think a lot of people know her from the first season of House of the Dragon, or they know her from her viral moment at the Golden Globes when House of the Dragon won Best Series and she kind of stumbled onto the stage really drunk and hilariously drunk, really. And I think, you know, that moment went viral. A lot of people were like, oh, that's why she was cast as Supergirl. Sonia, what do you think of how she does, how well she does in this role?
2: Well, I remember watching House of the Dragon on a trip overseas, like, because I really wanted to watch it because, like, I've always been interested in fantasy, but I've always been fascinated by her because I love the actress that plays the older version of their character. But I was always so compelled by Millie's face because Millie doesn't look like anybody really, like, and I don't mean that to say like she is like she's some Gorgon or something, but I always love how distinct she looks, and I always really love that because I really love the Supergirlness she brings to the role, because like Helen Slater's Supergirl was a bit like pretty and like was really princessy, not too, like a very pretty girl, like a very Barbie Supergirl, while Millie is a bit more like, I can see her being a little bit hurt. Like I can see, believe that she was a refugee. And plus I just think she just looks like she could beat someone up. So like despite having such a soft face, I'm like, yeah, I can believe she could beat someone up.
1: Yeah. There is something, I mean,

0: especially with when you talk about the kind of refugee aspect of the movie. I mean, she is, as Jackson and both of you and you yourself pointed out, she's very much the child that was raised in a refugee camp and sees that decimated. And there is something about the longing in her face that I don't know if the movie does well enough in terms of tapping how much soulfulness there is in that longing. I mean, is there anything about the movie, though, that you didn't like that you, yeah, that didn't necessarily work for you?
1: I think they should have, even though I love Jason Momoa, I felt that he was just there to be like, oh yeah, funny part. I love him and everything. Shout out to the Polynesian brothers and everybody, but I felt he was a little bit tacked on. I thought they could have gone harder on the horror of the bad guys. Well, spoiler alert, the bad guys, come from a society of all men, but sometimes all men society needs women to make their all men society. So like the natural progression of the horror of that story is a big part of Supergirl. And I thought they could have gotten a little bit harder on that and it would have made the story more powerful. But ultimately, again, like put Millie in the suit for 2 hours and I would have been eating popcorn the whole time, freaking out very happily.
0: I totally agree with you about kind of the dropping the ball on the bad guy part, especially because so much of that seems borrowed from Mad Max Fury Road. I mean, so much of this aesthetic of this movie is borrowed from Mad Max Fury Road, but also that all-male society that treats women as sex slaves just feels like a detail that's just kind of tossed in here. And it's like, really? That's like, you're not really getting more furious about that little plot detail you borrowed from Fury Road. Jackson, I mean, look, I don't think I'm the only one that feels that way about especially that. What is? Oh, Jackson just like hit the speaker. that was an expression of your fury already coming through the speakers there.
2: Yeah.
0: I mean, look, I'm not the only one that, of course, shares that sort of that apprehension about that aspect of the movie. I mean, in fact, you look at the reviews of this movie. I mean, this movie has a 49% on Metacritic. Some of the people at this table are directly responsible for that or have contributed to that. What do you think about the movie, Jackson? Like, how did you feel about it?
3: I was very much disappointed by what Supergirl was trying to say and failed to say. I think every element of this movie kind of feels like a trope that was borrowed from another movie without an understanding of how those tropes fit into those movies. Mm. I mean, Supergirl is disconnected from her society. She doesn't know who she connects with. And I don't think that's really extrapolated or explored as the movie begins. Later on, we kind of get an adapted origin Krypton story, but it also feels very surface. There's this through current idea that I imagine is from the comments where Supergirl is, you know, you can't kill anyone. It'll haunt you for life. And don't you dare kill someone, which I'm pretty sure, as I said, is an element of the comics. There's no explanation in the movie itself. This is just another kind of superhero trope I think we've thrown in here. And as Sonia was saying, specifically this idea of in the brigand evil bad guy society of them being an all-male society, it's an element that I think should be seeded throughout the plot of Supergirl being distinct because she is, you know, not as morally simplistic and traditionally good and rah-rah Riverdale style of Superman, but also the idea that she is a woman, she's being underestimated, she is being undervalued, and she is in some ways much stronger than Superman himself. That's not ever really fundamentally explored or even subverted. Like, you can have a message that is more of what we'd expect, or you can be like, I don't want to be a representative of women, I want to change what you think of what the superhero represents, but it's just all so plastic and generic and doesn't directly engage with any of those themes. And for that reason, the actual end product feels so generic, feels so bland. It was written by first-time screenwriter Anna Nagata and directed by Craig Gillespie, who's a great director, but has really no action qualifications, I would say. And it feels more corporate for that reason. Nobody had the strength of confidence to be like, this is what this movie is about. This is my singular vision, and I'm going to push it across the finish line and alienate some people, but make other people love it. And it's just kind of generic, and it's like, oh, well, let's get Lobo in this, because these movies have to have a kind of superhero character, I guess. He's there, has no impact on the plot whatsoever at any point, but he's just a name. We have a needle drop that like is a song that you would recognize, the cover of The Middle, which is a great song. I love that song, and I love the cover in the movie, but it makes no sense thematically connected to what is going on around it. And everything like that is just like, this is a fun idea, and people in the audience are maybe going to point and say, I recognize that, or I know this from other movies, but there's no narrative, creative, through-line connection and message that you can get from it. And worse than that, there's no Supergirl by Crystal Harris from the beginning of Princess Diaries song. I wanted to hear that song in this movie.
0: Well, listen.

0: I want to grasp onto something you said earlier in that, which is like, you know, like this Supergirl not wanting to be the representation of women or something, or not having to shoulder that burden in some sense, right? Because Sonya, that is something that I think is a burden that is that is put upon the shoulders of every female superhero over the past decade, whenever they have their movie. And it's been interesting to see, like, whether it's Wonder Woman or Captain Marvel or even Birds of Prey, how these different superheroes have kind of, like, you know, went against the tropes, and right, you know, have kind of explored different ways of being or how they should behave. What did you think about, like, you know, this Supergirl through that lens of gender?
1: I really liked the line, spoiler alert, Kara's mother dies in the story. But like there's a scene where she tells her to be good, and not necessarily does she mean be nice. She means just like make the right choice that's good for the community. Make the right choice. And I love that idea, because I think even though I know, like, we all know that this movie probably wasn't like the greatest or anything, and it had a lot to live up to. But I love the idea of a little girl watching this movie and hearing that being good doesn't mean you're nice is something I'm like, yeah, like, because I cannot wait to take this to like the workshops I go to and to ask my questions of little kids, like, who's your favorite superhero, and have them say Supergirl because of this movie now. Because I'm like, yeah, like, I know it was a popcorn filler movie and it could have went harder than it did. I would have made it go harder than it did if I directed it. DC, shout out to me. But like but I really love, like, the idea. I think, like, I really love the idea, because I think Millie did set herself apart from Superman. But I also really love that she was an angry woman dealing with a legitimate reason to be upset, because she's like a refugee. And I love that her anger never makes her a villain. And she embraces that. And I think that's something we really need in film, is more angry ladies. And yes, more angry ladies beating up guys from a male-only society.
0: Listen, I want to kind of sort of pick up on that note, this angry lady beating up on guys from the society. Because, like, look, I mean, I did mention earlier that this movie, you know, stumbled at the box office. I mean, it only opened to $38 million at the North American box office, which is like a third of what Superman made. I mean, that is lower than what Morbius made, you guys. Like,
2: yeah.
0: So, and of course, a lot of people now are linking kind of that box office performance with these comments that Millie Alcock has made about this character, comments about, you know, like comments about feminism, womanhood, but also of like the queer readings of Supergirl. Jackson, I mean, can you fill us in really quickly about what's going on there?
2: Yeah, I mean, Millie Alcock in interviews has said that she would like to see the sexuality of Supergirl be explored. Maybe she's lesbian or bisexual, etc. She's also just basically stated what I was saying in my earlier question of what I wish this movie was more about womanhood, about individualism, about this theme that is in the movie that Sony just picked up, about being good but not being nice. And that is, I think, a lot of that comes through Millie Alcock's performance very well. But in that, I think we've had some outlets. I know Fox has had a direct causal link in an article they wrote that said the reason that this movie is flopping is because Millie Alcock has said it would be great for Supergirl to maybe be gay or to represent womanhood more, which is just, I think, very fallacious on its face. One, I mean, look, when Superman came out, James Gunn said, this is a story about an immigrant and a story about if you are an immigrant, you should be accepted by society that, like, will accept you. Fox News also very specifically said, this is going to make this movie flop. This is a terrible thing to put into a movie. It does very well, because that movie directly engages with those themes and explores those themes and has a message that, even if you don't necessarily directly agree with it, is interesting to see explored and to be made modern. I don't think at all for a second that if this movie did have a strong statement, a non-boardroom, watered-down sort of end product, that this movie would have done far better. I think that there is also, you know, some of a stereotype or an extra burden that a hurdle that woman-led superhero movies have to jump, very unfortunately. So maybe it wouldn't have been the biggest box office performer ever. But Millie Alcock having an interesting creative interpretation of the character and the motivation is absolutely not what's going to hinder this movie. It's not going for that cool idea that she actually had, and that I think does come through her really, really interesting and layered performance, but just not the writing. That's where everything, the balls are not in her court at all.
0: Okay, I agree with you. And listen, we do have to leave you here, but I do thank you both for getting into this with me.
2: Thanks so much.
1: Thank you.
0: Sonya Ballantyne is a Swampy Cree filmmaker based in Winnipeg.

0: I'm Rad Simon Pillay sitting in for Alamin Abdel Mahmoud. This is Gabotion. All right, we're going to switch gears here and talk about another film story, but this one being Canadian. Take a listen to this.
1: Little Vaisha had been born with a left eye that only saw the past and a right eye that only saw the future. When little Vaisha grew up and began to talk, she explained that she saw the sky like this. And even though her eyes were open, like those of any sighted person, it was as though Vaisha was blind.
0: That's a bit of Blind Vaisha, a short film by Montreal-based animator Theodore Ushev. The film earned Theodore an Oscar nomination in 2017, and it recently achieved another milestone. It became part of a permanent collection dedicated to Canada's National Film Board at the newly opened Museum of Animated Film in Annecy, France. Theodore joins me now to talk about what this honor means to him and what this exhibit means for the visibility of NFB animation around the world. Welcome to the show, Theodore.
2: Thanks for inviting me.
0: Listen, so you've been making films for over 25 years. You've received a lot of awards and accolades, including the Oscar nomination that I mentioned there. But now you have these two films, Blind Vaisha, which we heard off the top there, and Demoni from 2012. They're both being inducted into this new NFB permanent collection at the Museum of Animated Film in France. So I'd love to know, like, where does this rank in terms of your list of achievements?
2: It's probably my best achievement that I'm very proud of. Actually, the museum is of the history of world animation. It's not only about NLB. Being part of this museum means a lot for me. It means a lot for the organization that I crafted a lot of my films there, National Film Board of Canada, and also means that somehow we left a little trace into the history of this great art animation.
0: Okay. Well, listen, I mean, this exhibit, it is featuring, I mean, as you said, it's an exhibit about all animation, but the NFB exhibit in particular features 20 different works, but there's two of those films are yours, right? And so obviously, I mean, you know, the NFB has like a massive archive of animated shorts to choose from. Like, and so I'm just curious, what do you know about the selection criteria and why two of your films were chosen? These two films in particular?
2: 3 years ago, I did the Museum of Modern of Art in Le Château d'Annecy, in Annecy, did a retrospective of my works. So that they asked me if they can include two of the films presented there at this retrospective exposition. And after that, they just chose two of those films because they were like more general public. They're like family films. They're very, very family oriented. Kids can watch it and their parents. And somehow I think that it's like a kind of milestone in my career, those little films. And on top of this, they present a very particular techniques because, you know, in the animation is very important, the technique that you choose. And one of them, the Demoni, is using the pre-cinema tool like zoetrope and phenokinetoscope. And the other, Blind Vaisha, it was done doing liner cuts and prints. And on top of it, it was stereoscopic. So they're not only liner cuts and prints, but also stereoscopic 3D frames from the film. So probably that's why. And on top, they achieved some glory, or I don't know what. But, you know, I don't see this as my personal achievement. You know, yesterday I was watching the great win by our soccer team in the World Cup, and I was thinking, okay, we at NFB, we are like a soccer team. We are like a Team Canada, because on my films, it was, there were many

0: producers and many other artists, the sound designer. And I'm absolutely grateful to the work that we did together with my producer, Marc Bertin, Christine Noël, my sound designer, Olivier Calvert. We there, as animator, we are friends and we are working today together. And if one scores a goal, it's like a win for every one of us. You don't know, it's really like a feeling of teamwork at NLB. And on the top one, of course, scores the goal. It has to do it. But the feeling is like exactly like in a soccer match.
1: You know, I mean, speaking of what you're saying, like, I've of course heard of the NFB being described as a family. You're all working together as a family there. I do want to talk, I mean, we only have a couple minutes left here, but I do want to talk about, like, you know, discounting your own personal involvement in this new museum. Why is the opening of this animation museum important to you and your whole industry?
0: I think it's the first museum of this kind, or at least it's the biggest, because the Annecy is the capital of animation. So everyone who goes to this festival once a year is going to see this museum. So the works, the films presented there, they're going to stay, if they stay, like, they're going to stay forever. Mm-hmm. The generation after us, that they're going to pass by and see the frames and the paintings, and they're going to watch the films, and they're going to talk about those films, which means, like, it goes a little bit beyond of this being awarded just in one festival or just being nominated for an Oscar. So, you know, the thing is that the manual work, the manual craft that you put into those films, because at NLB we are very strong at this, it's going to stay in the age of artificial intelligence. The manual is going to stay. This is what I believe. And the artifacts are going to stay, and they'll be exposed in this museum for years and decades and etc. So that's why what you did at NAB and the expositions of all the works done in NAB on this permanent, it's a permanent exposition. It's not only temporary. It's going to stay at this museum. So it's very important that the Canadian content is there, and our Canadian own stories, which are that we taught the world out there.
1: So, Theodore, I want to pick up on something you just said there. Like, is it a coincidence that this museum is opening at a time when there is a lot of fear over how AI is going to impact the industry?
0: Probably it's a coincidence. But in the animation world, we've been always very, very conscious about the jobs, the solidarity. And but of course, it's been always a question of achievement, how the film is good. If the fear, yes, I think that this year festival at Annecy, the fear about the future of the industry was very present, of course. But it was this feeling that the craft and the talents are never going to disappear, because what is going to stay is the human touch, how well we tell the story. You know, the technology has been coming and going. It's been a never-ending story. But the museums are for reminding us that at some point there is this craft that's been built for centuries, you know, because this is what animation is about. And it's it doesn't matter if new technologies are just going to help the films get better. This is what I think. And because at the end of the day, this is what counts, the story. And if the film comes from the heart, and if it touches the spectators and the public.
1: Mm-hmm. Well, listen, Theodore, thank you so much for kind of walking through us through all of this. And again, congratulations on this really incredible honor.
0: Thank you very much.
1: Theodore Ushchev is a filmmaker based in Montreal. He joined us from Sofia, Bulgaria. Two of his films, Demoni and Blind Vaisha, are now part of the permanent NFB collection at the Museum of Animated Film in Annecy, France. And that's it for the podcast today. I'm Rad Simon Palais, sitting in for Alamin Abdel Mahmoud, and I will see you tomorrow.

0: This is CBC Radio 1, 99.1 FM in Toronto. 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
0: When there's a dog in need, Brady Oliveira and Alex Blumberg are hitting the ground running. Catch the new series, Must Love Dogs, a heartwarming show about a dog-loving couple and Brady's life as a running back for the Winnipeg Blue Bombers and a CFL All-Star. 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
3: Canadian comedians excel on the world stage, but do they also act as a kind of cultural Canadian shield, protecting our sense of ourselves? Three comedians, all Canadian, weigh in, coming up on Ideas.
4: From CBC News, The World This Hour, I'm Stephanie Skanderas. Police say six people are presumed drowned after a charter boat sank off BC's south coast Sunday. The RCMP say the search for the four men and two women is over, and they have now moved on to recovery. Dan Burritt has more.
5: The Joint Rescue Coordination Center says the boat was reportedly a fishing charter that departed from here in Steveston, an historic fishing village in Richmond, south of Vancouver, on Sunday morning. Police say 10 people were on board the boat when it began taking on water southwest of Vancouver International Airport in the Georgia Strait. A massive rescue operation was launched with helicopters, hovercraft, nearby ferries, and private boats. Four people were rescued, three by the crew of a passing sailboat. They say none of the survivors they reached were wearing life jackets. The RCMP says two have been released from hospital, while the other two remain in critical condition. But Mounties say six people are still missing and presumed drowned, four men and two women. The search is now a recovery operation, the boat believed to have gone down in very deep waters. It's not yet clear why it sank. The RCMP underwater recovery team has been called in. Rescuers say they did all they could to try to find survivors. Dan Burritt, CBC News, Richmond, BC.
4: Ottawa and provincial police say they are investigating a murder-suicide that has left two children and their father dead. Officers found the two boys, aged 7 and 12, inside a South Ottawa home during a wellness check. The man's body was found inside a burned vehicle at a carpool lot about 55 kilometers south of the city. Police say they believe this scene, along with a business fire about 80 kilometers south of Ottawa, are both connected to an investigation they are calling ongoing and complex. Rescuers in Venezuela have pulled a man out of the rubble alive 106 hours after he was trapped. There is still hope that ongoing search and rescue operations could find more survivors. Twin earthquakes that struck the nation last week have killed nearly 1,700 people. United Nations coordinator Gianluca Rampolla del Tindaro says that number will unavoidably increase.
6: At least 2,500 structures affected, most of which fully collapsed. So we are definitely looking at a number that is higher than the one already reported. We are procuring, and this is something that has been agreed with the authorities here, 10,000 body bags.
4: Officials say the coming days will be critical for survivors as well. Efforts are underway to deliver life-saving assistance to thousands of displaced people. Separatists in Alberta have won a partial victory in court. An appeals judge has ruled Elections Alberta can continue counting signatures on one group's petition calling for an independence referendum. An earlier court ruling had put counting on hold due to legal concerns. Megan Grant explains.
7: Today, Court of Appeal Justice Alice Woolley said signature verification can resume and the results can be reported to the public. But the judge would not allow a report to the Justice Minister and subsequent referral to the Lieutenant Governor. Woolley said that could trigger a referendum before the appeal is heard. Stay Free Alberta submitted its petition.